0: who delivered you from the power of sin, gave you the gift of salvation, who provides for you every breath that comes. He could stop it any second. Heart could beat last time. Everything in your body could shut down. It still works perfectly. And he's the source of it all. Think about this. All the things you and I have to be grateful for. Would you not agree that it is not genuine thanksgiving when you assemble in the Lord's house with the body of his people, as the pattern was in the Old Testament as well as the New, and never give God a dime, never give him anything? And if I were to ask you, met you on the street and say, well, are you thankful for God? Yes, sir. What do you give to him on Sunday? Well, I'm very grateful to God. I just don't, you know what? There's no excuse. There is no excuse for not giving God something. Watch this. You, first of all, you can't outgive him. Whatever you give him, it's coming back in some way. And there's some people who don't have much to give, but they give what they have, a little of what they have, a tithe of their income, whatever it might be. How can you genuinely say, I am thankful to Almighty God for what he does for me, but the money which he made possible for me to own and to work and have good health and earn a salary, now I'm not giving him any of that. You see, if I'm thankful, listen, this is why the Bible speaks of the sacrifices of thanksgiving. It was something, listen, it wasn't just in their lips, it was in their life, in their goods, in their material possessions. And one of the ways that we can, a good barometer for our true, genuine worship and thanksgiving is, what do I give? You say, well, these churches, they got something. That's not the issue. The issue is not where you go to church, what that church budget is. That's not the issue. The issue is, what do you give? How do you express genuine gratitude to God? Now, biblical, genuine, godly thanksgiving has nothing to do with a day on the calendar. And the question is, am I a godly, thankful person walking in obedience to him? Or I'm just out there doing my thing, getting what I need in life, and when I get in trouble, I call on God to help me. And it's just amazing to me how a person can be so blessed, as so many people are, never give God one copper penny. That's not gratitude. The Old Testament, listen, they would never have thought of such a thing. In the book of Malachi, he talks to the people, and here's what he says. He says, what you're doing, when you bring me a sick calf, one that's about dead, for me to sacrifice in your honor, forget it, I'm not going to do it. They didn't do it. And when I come having been blessed, and you come having been blessed all week long with the blessings God's given you and your friends and good health and good times that you have, and come into the house of the Lord and somehow justify in your mind not to give God one penny. Now, you've never heard me say anything in the world about what a church needs. That's not the issue. It has nothing to do with that. It has to do with our personal relationship and gratitude to God for what he's done for us. So when you think about how to say thank you to him, lots of ways. Those last two of giving generously, living godly. You cannot eliminate these and say, yes, I'm grateful to God. And my prayer for you is that you will have the kind of spirit in your relationship to God that giving to him is a joy. Giving to him is a privilege. Giving to him is an opportunity, because you can't outgive him. And besides that, if you never got anything in return, you will have honored God by your worship, singing, praising, living godly, giving generously. You will have worshiped the living God. And that's my prayer, that you would live that kind of life, so that you would be the most blessed possible by his loving, giving hand. And Father, how grateful we are when we think about how often you have to forgive us for our ingratitude, our thoughtlessness, when you have given us so much. Thank you that you created us. Thank you that you have delivered us from the power of sin. Thank you that you provide for us every day. And thank you for giving guidance in every circumstance of life. And we praise you for it. In Jesus' name, amen.
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2: There are a lot of people behind the scenes that facilitate the spread of the gospel. Here's a moment with Charles Stanley.
0: Now, Paul's writings are absolutely incomparable. There's nothing like it. But what good would they do if he wrote them and they remained in a prison cell? Or after a while, those who governed the prison said, let me have those old manuscripts and let me throw them away. Let me burn them. Tychicus took the message to these many churches. Each of those churches was very important. And the truth is this. Tychicus was very important in the ministry of the Apostle Paul. And personally, I think about the people around me who helped me. I could never do what I do without them. Every single one of them is important. And you see, oftentimes, those who are serving in places that may be less prominent feel like that what they're doing is less important. It is not less important. I don't know where you serve the Lord, in your church or maybe in some ministry. What you do is very important in the eyes of God. There's no such thing as less than. No such thing as being unimportant. We're all important. We have different roles. Every single role is important in the eyes of God. So I simply want to say to you, God's call to us is the call to be faithful to whatever He requires of us. The rewards are not always according to the size, as far as we're concerned. It's our faithfulness, doing our best. That's what God's looking for. So I would simply ask you, what way are you serving to spread the gospel of Jesus Christ? Whatever it may be, don't underestimate it. If God's called you to do that, it is very important. And remember, obey God, leave all the consequences to Him.
2: Learn more about fulfilling your role in the family of God when you visit us at intouch.org.
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0: Well, it's always exciting to see the launching of the space shuttle and all of that fire and all that smoke, and all of a sudden, there it goes into orbit. Well, one of the most exciting things about it to me is the countdown. When they start 10, 9, 8, 7, 6, 5, 4, 3, 2, 1, launch. Do you realize that the moment you were born, the countdown started on your life? A countdown to the judgment of God. The moment you became a person, the countdown started. You may live 10 years, 50 years, 100 years, but the countdown started. And every single tick of the clock, you're that 1 second closer to that moment of an inescapable, predestined, planned, unavoidable appointment with Almighty God. There are a lot of people who say, I don't believe in life after death. That doesn't make a bit of difference. I don't believe the Bible. Matters not. I don't believe anything about life after death. That's no issue. There is a countdown going on in your life right now. You're going to meet with the Lord Jesus Christ. You're going to give an account for your life. And whether you believe it or not is not the issue. The issue is, how ready are you to meet Him? And the next time you look at your watch and you see the second hand, you count it. 1, 2, 3, 4, 5 seconds closer to liftoff. Because when He calls our name, we go in. And I want to remind you that no doctor, no matter how skilled he is, can keep you here. No prayer meeting, no matter how powerful the prayer meeting may be, can keep you here. There is an appointed time, a predestined time, for the simple reason that's what the Word of God teaches, and there are multitudes of reasons for it. Now, the title of this series is Countdown to Judgment. The title of the message is Our Predestined Appointment. We have an appointment with Almighty God. We all have one. You say, well, I didn't sign up for that. You didn't have to. He signed you up. You will be there. You will be on time. There'll be no delay. Now, with a space shuttle, sometimes they have delays. And sometimes it just gets aborted, and so it doesn't fly. That will not be true of us. God knows exactly this moment when you and I will breathe our last breath and we'll be in His presence. The Bible says, absent from the body, present with the Lord. That is for all of us who are believers. And so Paul, writing in the scripture we're going to read in a few moments, he was writing to the Corinthian church, and he was writing this to believers. Now, there is a judgment of unbelievers. And while I'll mention that and give a brief description, we're talking primarily about the judgment of the Christian, the believers in Christ Jesus. So if you'll turn to 2 Corinthians and look, if you will, in chapter 5. Chapter 5 of 2 Corinthians. And what Paul is talking about here, he's talking about this whole issue of death and physical bodies and what's going to happen and so forth. And so here's what he says, beginning in verse 1. For we know that if the earthly tent, speaking of our earthly body, which is our house where we live, is torn down, dies, we have a building from God, a house not made with hands, eternal in the heavens. For indeed, in this house, we groan, longing to be clothed with our dwelling from heaven. We got aches and pains and scars and so forth. For indeed, in this house, we groan, longing to be clothed with our dwelling from heaven, inasmuch as we, having put it on, will not be found naked. For indeed, while we are in this tent, we groan, being burdened, because we do not want to be unclothed, but to be clothed, so that what is mortal will be swallowed up by life. Now he who prepared us for this very purpose is God, who gave to us the Spirit as a pledge. That's the Holy Spirit living on the inside of us is His pledge of our entrance into heaven. Therefore, being always of good courage, and knowing that while we are at home in the body, we are absent from the Lord. For we walk by faith, not by sight. We are of good courage, I say, and prefer rather to be absent from the body and to be at home with the Lord. Therefore, we also have as our ambition, whether at home or absent, to be pleasing to Him. Now watch this last verse. For we must all appear before the judgment seat of Christ, so that each one may be recompensed for his deeds in the body according to what he has done, whether good or bad. Now, we're not going to stand before him in a crowd. Listen to this. Each one, we must all appear before the judgment seat of Christ, so that each one may be recompensed, that is, rewarded for his deeds in the body according to what he has done, whether good or bad. Our unavoidable, predestined appointment with God cannot be changed. Now, for something to be predestined means that God prepared it beforehand, planned it, and since He is ruler over all things, it will happen. It will not be delayed under any condition. And oftentimes what to us seems to be an accident, because God is in absolute control of all things, He knows the very single moment in which we are going to be called. And is it not true that so many people leave this life and they didn't plan on it? They didn't plan it that day. They got up and went to work. They never got there. They left work. They never came home. They were going on a trip and they never arrived. No one knows when that moment is. The issue for us is, are we ready to meet the Lord who has predestined and planned our life, and the clock is ticking down? It may take a long time or a short time. The problem is we don't know what it is. That's why it's foolish for someone to say, after I'm about 25 or 30 or 40, I'll think about being a Christian. You may not live that long. It's very foolish for you to presume upon God how long you're going to live. You don't know how long that is.
4: And so what I want us to do in this message is to just understand one thing. We

understand the whole gift of salvation and what God's purpose is in it all. So let's think about it for a moment. When you became a Christian, you trusted the Lord Jesus Christ as your personal Savior. What that meant was that He redeemed you or purchased you by paying your sin debt in full at the cross. He reconciled you to Himself. He forgave your sin. He sanctified you, set you apart as one of His children. He made you one of His followers. And when you look at all the things that God did at salvation, which we're not even aware of, He did an awesome amount. And so He prepared you a home in heaven. Your name is written in the Lamb's Book of Life. He sealed you forever with the Holy Spirit. Now, for most people, they understand some of that, but not all of it. But the misunderstanding oftentimes is this, that the reason God saved us is because He wants us to be happy. He wants us to have joy and peace. He wants us to be pleasing to Him. And so we say, well, one of His primary reasons for saving us is because He loves us. And we quote John 3:16, "For God so loved the world that He gave His only begotten Son, that whoever believes in Him will not perish but have eternal life." Now, God does love us, and He did save us because He loved us, but that's not the only reason. And one of the big misunderstandings, which is going to be costly in eternity, is the fact that many people believe that that's it. He say, that is, for example, here's the door into heaven, I'm in, He slammed the door, I'm locked in, I'm good for the go. Well, that's not the way the Christian life is. Because you see, many people go to church, or many people sit and watch television or listen to radio, whatever you may be doing. And somewhere back yonder, you trusted Jesus Christ as your Savior, and either you were told that that's it, or you didn't listen very well. But the simple reason, just being saved is not pleasing to God. That's a step. That's not pleasing to God. If you just settle down with saying, well, you know what? You've been teaching about eternal security, and once I've trusted Jesus Christ as my personal Savior, don't have anything else to worry about, so man, just relax. No, that's not what the Bible teaches. The Bible teaches us that God saved us for a very, very specific reason, which I'm going to show you in a second. What I want to ask you is this. Whoever you may be, do you attend church on Sunday or whatever day it may be and go home and then, as far as you're concerned, that's it till next Sunday? If you carry a Bible with you, you lay it aside. Or maybe you don't even carry one. Most people don't. But as far as you're concerned, you got saved. Jesus is in your heart and your name is written in the Lamb's Book of Life. What more is there to it? I want to show you. Because this is a gross misunderstanding that, listen to this, that has an eternal consequence. You say, how could it have an eternal consequence when if I'm saved, I'm saved with the grace of God for all eternity? I'm going to show you that. But I want you to just hear one thing today. The clock is ticking. There is a predestined moment in time when you and I will give an account to Almighty God for the life that we've lived. So I want you to turn, if you will, to Ephesians chapter 2 for a moment. And this is a passage that many people know sort of by heart. And it's one thing to know it, something else to practice it. So I want you to look, if you will, in the second chapter and look at beginning. Let's begin in verse 8. And if you have your Bible, I want you to read this. It's one thing to listen to it. Read it. Listen to what he says. "For by grace you've been saved through faith, that not of yourselves, it's the gift of God, it's all of Him. Not as a result of our works, so that no one can boast." So none of us can boast about, well, look what I did to be saved. Now watch this next verse. "For we are His workmanship, created in Christ Jesus for good works, which God prepared beforehand, predestined it so, that we would walk in them." Now what does that mean? It's a very important verse. We're His workmanship. That means simply this, that you and I today, we are the result of God's goodness and love and mercy and grace in our life. We're His workmanship. He saved us. We have a different attitude about life. Our name's written in the Lamb's Book of Life. We have security. And we're Christians. We're followers of Jesus Christ. All of that's His work. Now watch this. "But we are His workmanship, created in Christ Jesus," that is, "by the work of the Lord Jesus Christ," we're who we are, "for," listen, "for good works, which God prepared beforehand that we would walk."

0: in them. Now look at that. He says, he saved you and me for the purpose of doing what? For the purpose of serving the living God. And somehow, in many Christians' minds, that's never connected. He saved us not to sit in church, though we sit in church. He saved us not just to worship, though that's part of it. He saved us, he says, for good works. That's pretty clear, for good works. And notice what he said beyond that. He said, good works which God prepared beforehand so that we could walk in them. Now, how did he prepare beforehand? Listen, when you came into this world, you came into this world not only with physical life, but you came in this world with certain talents and abilities and skills. And you have sharpened those skills and those talents and abilities. And so wherever you work and whatever your profession may be, or whatever you're doing, you've tried to better those. When you became a child of God, God gave you spiritual gifts. He gave you, watch this, he gave you gifts that perfectly fit. And I'm going to prove this in a moment. Perfectly fit who you are and his purpose for your life. When you trusted him as your Savior, the Spirit of God gave you spiritual gifts that equip you so that a person does his or her best when they're operating out of their gift. When you, for example, if your gift was administration and you're over here trying to be mercy and so forth, that you may get frustrated. Or if your gift, for example, is teaching, and you have a job in administration, that may be frustrating. God has equipped you with a spiritual gift that best fits who you are. So therefore, when you and I become a child of God, he's already given us skills and abilities and talents, and we're somewhere along in our life. He's given us these spiritual gifts. Why? Because his purpose was that you and I serve him. He did this in order that you and I may have good works in our life. And notice what he said, which he prepared beforehand. That is, before you came in the world, he already had it prepared. He has predestined you, listen, not only in your salvation, but he's predestined you for work. That is, to serve him in some fashion. And notice what he says. He says that prepared beforehand so that we would walk in them. Now, what does that mean? When Paul uses the word walkabout or walking in them, usually he's talking about a way of life. That is, it's our way of life to be servants of the living God. We may have different particular occupations. We may have different callings, different responsibilities, different opportunities, different assignments by God. But the truth is we're all on the same level. And he says it is to be our lifestyle to serve him. And there are many churches who really believe, people who really believe, because they've been taught that way, that the pastor does all the work over here, and we hire staff, and they do the work, and we just come, and we listen, and we enjoy the music, and we enjoy all these other things, but they're the ones we are paying to do the work. Listen, you can't pay anybody to do what God called you to do. He's called every single one of us to serve him. This just happens to be an area in which he's called me to serve him. He's called every person, listen, every person's area of service is equally important in the eyes of God. Because listen, God, listen, he didn't make a mistake. When you were born, he knew all about you, past, present, and future. He knew the second you were going to be born, he knew the second he was going to call you to give an account for your life. So what I want you to see is this, that in God's whole economy and his plan, he, listen, brought us into this world and saved us and gave us opportunities and gifts and talents and skills in order to serve the living God. He's God. If you, you say, where did that all start? It started all the way back in the book of Genesis. And if you look in this second chapter, it's real interesting how very clearly God made this when he's talking to Adam and Eve. And you think, well, my goodness, in the Garden of Eden, everything was absolutely perfect. And surely wouldn't be any work to be done there. Listen to what he says. Verse 15, chapter 2. Then the Lord God took the man and put him in the Garden of Eden to go to work. What? Cultivate it and keep it. If you've ever had a garden, whether it's a flower garden or a vegetable garden or a big garden, a whole bunch of acres, you know what? If you're into that kind of business, you got to work. Cultivate it, he says, and keep it. He had the first man and woman working. He's intended for us all to work. 6 days thou shalt labor. We're trying to get it down to four. But notice this. We're trying to get it down to four, and we're one of the sickest nations on the earth. 4 days all we can handle. So what do we do the next 2 days? Fifth and sixth day we get in trouble, then go to church and try to repent. That's what people do. No. He intends for us to be workers, to serve Him. Now, so one misunderstanding is this whole thing of salvation is not to make me happy and peaceful and joy and go to heaven. It is in order to equip us and prepare us to serve Him, to work. Now, the second misunderstanding here is about this whole issue of accountability. Because if you'll notice what we read a few moments ago in 2 Corinthians, what he said. He said in this 10th verse, and he also said it in Romans. We'll go there in a moment. He said, "For we must all appear before the judgment seat of Christ so that each one may be recompensed or rewarded for his deeds in the body according to what he's done, whether good or bad." And if you hold that and turn, if you will, to Romans chapter 14 for a moment, and notice another passage here. He says in verse 10, "But you, why do you judge your brother? Why again do you regard your brother with contempt? We will all stand before the judgment seat of God. As it is written, as I live, says the Lord, every knee will bow to me. Every tongue shall give praise to God." So then each one of us will give an account of himself to God. Each one of us. That is, it's a predestined appointment. We're all going to give an account. Now, a lot of people think, well, just so I'm saved and I don't do anything really, really bad, it's going to be all right. No, we're all going to give an account of our life. And I think turn, if you will, to the 25th chapter of Matthew, because this is one of the simplest things Jesus ever said in a parable to make this very, very clear of this whole issue of our accountability. And I think we all know today that most people don't want to have accountability. Kids don't want their parents to say, "You got to be in by 10:30, 11 o'clock. That's accountability. They don't want that. People don't want accountability on their job. They don't want to check in or whatever it might be. People don't like accountability, and people don't like to talk about consequences. They want to talk about pleasure, but don't give me any consequences. We are accountable to Almighty God. And He says each one of us will give an account. Now, in this parable, the 25th chapter of Matthew, look at this for a moment. And I'll tell you what happened, then we'll read part of it. The master called his three servants together, and here's what he said. He said, "I'm going to give you 5 talents, you 2, and you 1, and I want you to be good stewards of them." But I want you to hear what he said. He said, for example, in the 15th verse, "To one he gave 5 talents, to another 2, and to another 1, each," watch this, very important, "each one according to his own ability." That is, he didn't give one man a 5-talent job. He gave to each one of them according to their own ability, and he went on his journey. So he gave 1 5, he gave 1 2, and he gave 1 1-talent. So verse 19, after a long time, the master of those servants came and settled their accounts with him. Accountability. The one who had received the 5 came up and brought 5 more talents, saying, "Master, you entrusted 5 talents to me. See, I've gained 5 more. Good steward of what the Father gave him. Well done, good and faithful servant. You've been faithful over a few things. I'm going to put you in charge of many things." Rewarding good stewardship and accountability. So here comes the second man. He says, "Well, had 2 and you've multiplied that. Now you have 2 more. I'm going to put you in charge of many things and enjoy your master." Listen to this. "And the one who had received the 1 talent came and said, 'Master,'" now watch what he said. People, this is the same way people operate. "I knew you to be a hard man, reaping where you don't sow and gathering where you scattered no seed." First of all, his attitude wasn't right. Hard man. Is God hard in the fact that he requires accountability? No, he's not. And I'm going to show you in one of these messages why accountability is so important in the eyes of God and why he causes us to be accountable. When you see it from God's perspective, you will be glad. When you see it from man's perspective, you don't like it. I don't want to be accountable. I don't want God to know what I'm doing. No preaching in sermons about God knowing everything, because I don't want him to know everything until I'm sick and dying, and then I want some information about how to stay here. We only want God to know what we want him to know. He knows it all. And we don't like accountability. So he says, "Look, you're a hard man, and this is where you operate." But his master said to him, You wicked, lazy servant. You knew that I reap where I did not sow and gather where I scatter no seed. And it wasn't the fact that he didn't do anything. That's not what he's talking about. You ought to put my money in the bank, and on arrival, I would have received my money back with interest. Therefore, take away the talent from him. Give it to the one who has the 10 talents. For to everyone who has more shall be given, and he'll have an abundance. Now, this is what he says. But from the one who does not have, even what he does have shall be taken away. Throw out the worthless slave into the outer darkness, into that place there shall be weeping and gnashing of teeth. Now, he's not saying that the man's going to be, that he's a Christian who's going to be lost. What God is doing is simply saying this. From his perspective, it is a very, very serious thing for a child of God to squander and to be a poor steward of their gifts and talents and skills. And what he's really saying is it displeases God. This is why a person can be saved and know that you're saved. Your name's written in the Lamb's Book of Life and be very displeasing to God. Now, it doesn't mean that you, somebody says, well, I don't steal, lie, cheat, commit adultery, or any of those things. No, but you're lazy and you're a poor steward of the things that God has given you. Here's what he said. He said, this man is lazy and wicked because what he did, he misused God-given talents and abilities and skills and opportunities. He misused it. He squandered it. He buried it. And there are multitudes of church members, listen, who have buried talents, buried skills. They've buried them. You know what they buried them in? They buried them in pleasure and buried them in seeking profit and buried them in other relationships, buried them in busy, busy, busy things. They've been diverted from what God called them to do. When he's put you and myself down here in this life, he intended for every single one of us to be a servant of the living God. We are followers of Jesus Christ. There wasn't a lazy bone in his body. We're servants of the Lord. You say, yeah, but I don't have the education. He says nothing about that. Some of the most godly people I know don't have any education much, but they're wise. And there are many people who work very diligently and who are very, very faithful in what God calls them to do, who are not necessarily educated, but they're doing the best they know how to do with what God has given them. And listen, and God honors that. I'm going to show you in one of these messages on rewards why that happens. And so what I want you to see here is this. We're all accountable. And when it comes to thinking about, well, but I can't do this and I can't do that. You know what would happen? If you said to God, Lord, here's my life. Here I am, Lord. You'd be absolutely amazed what he begins to do in your life. Because remember this. If you say, I don't have any skills, talents, and abilities and gifts, then you are saying God's a liar. He predestined before you were born. He knew exactly how you were going to look, how your skills and abilities and talents would work. He knew the difficult times, hard times, troublesome times, persecution, hardship, trials, difficulties. And what did he know? He knew he was going to turn all that for your good and work all that in such a way that your skills or talents and abilities and all of these things would work to make you somebody in the eyes of God. Because you are somebody. Every single one of his children is very important. God doesn't make any junky stuff. He doesn't make any trash. He makes people. He loves us. And he gave his life that you and I may live out the life that he has for us. And think about this. Jesus went to the cross not only to take care of my sin debt, but also to do what? To send the Holy Spirit within you so that you could do well at what God's called you to do. And therefore, he has the right to ask for accountability for us in our life. So the misunderstanding is very clear. Misunderstanding about salvation, the purpose of it and so forth, and the whole issue of accountability. Now, I simply want to say this. The certainty of this appointment should say something to us. If it's going to happen, then if I'm smart, then I'm going to start thinking about it. Now, I want to clarify a couple of scriptures here. And we're talking about the judgment seat of the Christian. There are two judgments. And I want you to read briefly just about one of them in a moment. But the judgment seat of Christ is where all believers are going to go for judgment. And that judgment, which we will discuss later in the message, has nothing to do with salvation. Judgment seat of Christ, salvation is not an issue. It's how we've lived our life. The second judgment is found in Revelation chapter 20. And what you'll find here is this. This is called the Great White Throne Judgment. And I'll briefly read this part. Then I saw a great white throne and him who sat upon it, from whose presence earth and heaven fled away. No place was found for them. I saw the dead, the great and the small, standing before the throne. Books were opened. Another book was opened, which is the book of life. And the dead were judged from the things which were written in the books according to their deeds. The sea gave up the dead which were in it. Death and Hades gave up the dead which were in them. And they were judged, every one of them, according to their deeds. Then death and Hades were thrown in the lake of fire. This is the second death, the lake of fire. And if anyone's name was not found in the book of life, he was thrown in the lake of fire. That's God's final review. People who've died in the past, the final review, the name's not in the book, and they're lost for all eternity. As a believer, you can forget that part because you're not going to be there. The judgment seat of Christ is what we're talking about, where God judges and rewards. Watch this. It is not a judgment of condemnation. Great white throne, judgment of condemnation. The judgment seat of Christ is a judgment of rewards, where we will receive God's reward for our labors. And at that judgment, there will be loss and there will be tears. So when somebody says, well, just so I get in with the skin of my teeth, that's all that matters. No, that's a matter of ignorance. That's not what you want. And think about this. You mean to tell me that Jesus went to the cross and laid down his life and died for your sin and mine, and the only thing that matters to you is you just get in? No. There's more to it than that. This whole accountability is a major issue with Almighty God. And so when I think about the fact that he's predestined this appointment, here's what it means. I'll never be able to have an excuse to change it. As we said, no doctor can keep me any longer. No prayer can keep me any longer. And you and I have been given a length of time, a designated predestined length of time. And you mothers, when you bring to birth a child and put that little child in your arms, clocks are already ticking. There will come a time when God will call that child home to give an account for his or her life. What I want you to see is this. Do you realize how serious it is to be a Christian? Now listen, we're joyful, happy Christians, but we're also serious. What makes it serious is this, that every single one of us will one day stand before the Lord and give an account for our life. That's serious business. Somebody says, well, but that's a long way off, and after all, you know, I'm young yet. People die every day very young. What I want you to see is that salvation does not take care of my accountability. It's my life. And the way you and I live it out, the way we treat other people, the way we respond to Almighty God. Because you see, most people's life is like this. The world revolves around them. As long as I have protection and watch care and my provision, everything is right, then I'm happy. The truth is, Jesus is the one around whom life revolves. And I ask you this, when you get up in the morning, how long are you up before you think about him? What do you do in a given day before you think about him? And many people get up and they're thinking about how they feel, their work, their traffic, their this, their job, their pay, and so forth. Where's Jesus in all this? You see, if I understand that he's the one to whom I give an account, then my life, it must be wrapped up in him. He's what life's all about. All this other stuff. Listen, your job is just God giving you a way to make a living so that you can serve him, so that you can work for him. You say, well, you're asking all of us to come teach Sunday school and sing in a choir. No, I'm simply saying this. God has a work for you to do. It's your responsibility to find out, how can I serve the living God today? Because I will be accountable to God for every day. Each one of us will be accountable for his life. So how many days go by in your life when you hardly give God any thought, unless something wrong happens and something painful happens? We're all accountable. And what I'm saying to you is simply this. What you and I do in any given day, what we say, our motives and our attitudes, all of that is a part of standing before him and giving account for our life. And see, we Christians ought to be the happiest people in the world because we have the most. We're the only ones who have the absolute assurance. Even amidst our pain, difficulties, and hardships, we still have it over everybody. It has nothing to do with whether we deserve it or not. It's because we've been willing to submit ourselves to Jesus Christ as His children and submit ourselves to His will for our life. Now, I want you to see something here. When He talks about this judgment seat, what does He mean about that? And both of these passages talk about it. Well, He uses a word here in the Greek. It's bema, B-E-M-A. And the bema seat was where the judge would sit and make announcements or make decisions of proving people guilty or not guilty or whatever might be going on. Plus the fact that sometimes that's where the judges would be in order to give the laurel wreath for the people who won in the Olympic games and so forth. And if you go to Corinth today, there is a bema seat, partial one left there. I remember being there and preaching there on one occasion, and you can see sort of what it was like. Well, here's what he's saying. The Lord Jesus Christ will be our judge. He will sit upon His throne in the heavens. And each one of us will give an account. Now somebody says, well, no, wait a minute. How are all those millions and millions and millions and millions of people who've lived, how are they going to give account individually? God is absolutely infinite. Let me ask you a question. When you pray at your house, don't you talk to Him? When He speaks, doesn't He oftentimes speak to you? Is that a problem with Him? No, because let's say, for example, everybody in Atlanta is praying the same time you are. Does that confuse God? No. It's so crystal clear. God would never put it in the Bible if He did not mean what He was going to say. And you see, one of the reasons He says each one of us shall give an account, because in the judgment, He's going to treat each one of us absolutely fairly. Which brings us a whole subject that we'll talk about later, and that is this whole issue of the degrees of rewards and the degrees of our knowledge and understanding and how we're made accountable. And some people know more than other people, and how will God distinguish all that? He's going to judge each one of us accordingly, judges accordingly to our deeds. And so this is the Lord Jesus Christ Himself who will be our judge. And think about this. Think about living your life and saying, I don't want anything to do with the God business. Don't give me that Jesus stuff. All people say, now I believe in God, but I don't believe in Jesus. I believe in God, but don't tell me about Jesus, because he was a good man and a good teacher, but I don't believe in Him. One day you will stand before Him, and one day you will believe in Him, because here's what the scripture says, that one day every knee, every single knee will bow, and every tongue confess, yes, You are Jesus the Lord. And we're going to give an account to Him. Somebody says, well, that being the case, I've just been saved maybe. Let's say you've been saved about 3 years, and so the first 57 years of your life, you just wasted it. You say, well, now, is He going to take that into account? Yes. Somebody says, well, look, I know how to be saved, but I'm not interested in getting saved. When I get on my deathbed, I may give my life to Jesus. You may never reach a deathbed, number one. And second, if that's your attitude, I doubt that'll be what you do. The only thing I want you to remember when you walk out of here is this. When you were born, the clock started ticking. And your day of judgment is getting a second closer every time it clicks. Now, that being the case, whatever your life has been, what should you do at this point in your life? Well, number one, first of all, if you have never received Jesus Christ as your personal Savior, the most important thing you have to do is to ask Him to forgive you of your sin based on what He did at Calvary by shedding His blood, paying your sin debt in full, receiving Him as your personal Savior, yielding your life to Him. First thing. Most important thing. Otherwise, you'll be separated from Him eternally. The second thing is to reevaluate your lifestyle. What kind of life are you living? Now, you see, this is why I trust people to do what I know they have to do. Nobody can tell you how you ought to live. I can simply lay out the principles, but you have to decide it. Only you know what kind of lifestyle you're living. You could be living a lifestyle of godliness and righteousness and holiness and a lifestyle of love and peace and happiness and helping others and being faithful to God. Or you could be living a lifestyle that on the surface looks good, but beneath the surface is rotten to the core. You could be living a lifestyle of pure hypocrisy, or you can be living a lifestyle of genuine, loving, caring. Nobody knows that but God. But this is a good time to stop and ask yourself the question, Lord, and remember there are no secrets to Him. He says the darkness and the light are the same with Him. If you had to give an account today, could you say, Lord, I think I'm ready. If the Lord said to you, I want you to give an account of your life today, would you say, well, God, just give me a little time to straighten up some things. I need to straighten up some things. There's not going to be any straightening up. Listen, at the judgment seat of Christ, there'll be no discussion. I hear these people say, well, let me tell you something right now. When I get to heaven, here's what I'm going to say. No. You're not. First of all, you're not going to get to heaven about your attitude. And secondly, you're not going to be saying anything. Well, here's what I'm going to tell Jesus. No, there'll be no discussion. There will be no defense. There will be no excuses. There'll be no second chances. We are the ones who are standing before the judge to give an account. God does not have to give an account to us. We give an account to Him. It's a good time to stop and ask yourself the question, what kind of life am I living? What's at the center of my life? What do I think about the most? In genuine reality and honesty, where's Jesus in my life? Is He on the shelf 6 days a week? Or is He at the heart and core of everything I do? Is He in the midst of my conversations, my motives, my conduct, my thoughts? Where is He? The third thing you might consider doing is, having done that, you might reconsider your priorities in life. Where are they? Is your priority your pleasure? Is your priority pleasing the Lord? Because when Paul wrote this, he said, therefore we also have as our ambition, whether at home or absent, to be pleasing to Him. Is that a priority in your life? You see, here's what happens. You can hear something like this and say, well, but I just need to tell you something. You know what? There are no excuses. In other words, I either have Him as at the heart of my life and be obedient to Him, or I don't. And we can give a lot of excuses. But the truth is, when you get on your knees at night, if that's what you do, and you should, and talk to the Father, it's you and Him. You can be absolutely honest. One thing about God is He's always fair and just, willing to listen. If you had to make a reevaluation of your life and reprioritize the way you're living, and you look at what the priorities are in your life, where is Jesus? Is it your vocation? You're consumed by it. Is it your desire for some particular pleasure? Consumed by it. Are you consumed by someone else? Consumed by reaching some plateau in recognition and goal in your business or among your friends? Where's Jesus? You see, because the clock's ticking, and we're going to give an account. And it may be that today you need to make, listen to this, watch this carefully. You need to make a decision to begin your days starting tomorrow morning. To begin your days with surrendering your life to Jesus Christ. I'm not talking about getting saved. You're already saved. Surrendering your life to Jesus Christ and saying to Him today, Lord, here's my life. I want You to live Your life through me today. Wherever You send me, whatever You'd have me to do, whatever You'd have me to say, my life is Yours. I want You at the heart of my life all day long. I want to live this day for You on my job, my family, my friends. But most of all, Lord, I want You uppermost in my thinking, so that because You're uppermost in my thinking, You'll help me determine what I say and how I say it, what my motives are and how I think and how I behave and how I respond. If you awaken every morning and surrender your life to Jesus Christ to live His life through you for that day, you do it one day at a time. And remember this, the clock ticked 24 hours since the last time. Here's what will happen. Your life's going to change. Because when you surrender your life to Him, the Lord Jesus Christ, who is our Lord and Master, here's what He's going to do. He's going to begin to release Himself in you and through you so that your life is going to begin to impact the lives of other people. You're going to be happier without seeking happiness. You're going to have more peace without seeking peace. You're going to have more joy without thinking about it. You're going to have a greater sense of satisfaction without trying to figure out something. You're going to have a greater sense of accomplishment and achievement. And you're going to be, listen, you're going to be happier with yourself because you are living a life pleasing to Him. Now, since we began, 45 minutes of your life and mine are gone. But we've invested it wisely this morning. Under the Word of God, wisely invested. And I want to encourage you before you go to bed every night to get your Bible out. You just may read a few verses or whatever it might be. But listen, you know what you're doing? What you're saying before you go to bed, Lord, I want you uppermost in my thinking as I go to sleep. And Lord, you can work in my heart, in my life, in my subconscious mind all day long. And all night long, I want you working in my life. It just might be when you wake up in the morning, be a good idea to read another little passage. And what it's doing, it's programming you to think the way He thinks. Then you act the way He would act. Now listen, nobody else can take your place and nobody else can do this for you. You and I must choose how we're going to live. And we're going to give an account for how we live with the information we had, the knowledge we had, and what we did with it because we are accountable. I just want you to remember one thing primarily. Clock's ticking. It's ticking down to that moment in time when we meet at an appointment which is unavoidable, inescapable. No way to miss it, to give an account for our life. And I pray to God, if you've never trusted Jesus Christ as your Savior, you would ask Him to forgive you of your sins. Surrender your life to Him. And if you are a believer, that you take a good look at yourself and your life and maybe your family and be absolutely honest. Where is Jesus Christ, the Son of God, my Savior, in my life and in my lifestyle? And it may be that you need to make some adjustments. And the only adjustment that really matters is He becomes number one above everything else. And Father, how grateful we are that You're a God of grace, very forgiving, very loving, very kind, very gentle, but also a God that calls for accountability, because You know that accountability is very wise for us. I pray the Holy Spirit will sink this message deep into every single hearer. Even to the point when they look at their watch, or they look at the clock at night, or in the morning when they get up, to recognize afresh and anew, the clock's ticking, and my responsibility is to be a faithful servant of the living God, doing whatever You call me to do this day. And Lord, that's my prayer for all of us in Jesus' name. Amen.
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0: Well, there's a whole lot more to the Christian life than most people realize. And oftentimes when a person gets saved, they either fill out a card or walk down an aisle or go in the back room somewhere and find that they're baptized. And so they just sort of leave them there. And most of us would probably say that's what happened to us. No one sat down and said, now that you've received Jesus Christ as your Savior and Lord, here's what you can expect. And so what happens is they struggle through life. And imagine getting saved and somebody handing you this and say, this is your instruction book. I mean, that would scare most of us to death. Well, it is our instruction book. But before someone can fully understand it, they need a little help. And so oftentimes people begin the Christian life and they become discouraged because they don't have any help and they don't understand what they can expect. Well, I want to catch up for a moment and just remind you that we are talking about walking in step with God, walking in step with Him. And when Paul uses the word walk, he uses that term to mean to walk about in your life, that is to live your life out. And he says in Ephesians chapter 4, and I want you to turn there for a moment if you will, he tells us how we're to walk. In the first three chapters, he talks about our salvation experience and how God has blessed us. He tells us how rich we are as a result of our salvation experience. And then as a result of what we are and who we are in Christ, he begins his fourth chapter by saying, therefore, I, the prisoner of the Lord, implore you to walk in a manner worthy of the calling with which you've been called, with all humility and gentleness, with patience, showing tolerance for one another in love, being diligent to preserve the unity of the Spirit in the bond of peace. Now, when he says to walk in a manner worthy, that is, we should walk the way we profess we are. Walk in a manner worthy of our calling. What's our calling? We have four callings: a calling to salvation, a calling to sanctification, that is to live a godly life, a calling to service, and a calling to accountability. And so he says we should live it out as we have been called. Now, so let's say, for example, that you've trusted Jesus as your Savior, and here you are, maybe a young Christian, maybe you've been one a long time, and the only thing you've ever done really is sort of go to church, maybe read your Bible a little bit and pray some and maybe give a little bit. But what should you be able to expect? What should you be able to anticipate when you trust the Lord Jesus Christ as your personal Savior? When you become a Christian, what can you anticipate? What does God say? So that's what I want to answer in this message. What can you anticipate? How God can work in your life once you trust Him as your Savior? He says He saved us, so He's our Savior. He's our Lord and our Master. He's our guide. This is what you and I can anticipate once we receive Him as our personal Savior. And so the first word is an intimate relationship. That is, when He saves us, what is it He's after? He says, for example, that He predestined that you and I would be conformed to the likeness of His Son. And He says several times in different ways, I and my Father are one. If you've seen me, you've seen the Father. He talked about the Father being in Him and He in the Father. He was continually talking about the relationship that He and the Father had, and that was an intimate relationship. You remember, for example, in Mark, the first chapter and the 35th verse, the Bible says, a great while before day, Jesus was out in the mountain praying. What was He doing? Talking to the Father, listening to the Father, sensing the Father's love, sensing the Father's guidance in His life. They had that awesome sense of oneness. And so today, when people talk about intimacy, they usually think in terms of some sexual idea. But listen, leave that out of your intimate relationship and think about it for a moment. What do you have? You listen to each other. You care for each other. You talk to one another. You share with each other. You lay your burdens upon each other. In other words, you get on the inside of one another and you find out what the other person's really like. You understand their love. It isn't like, I love you because, I love you if, I love you when. It's, I love you simply because you're you. The Father and the Son have that kind of relationship. And He prays, for example, that you and I would have that kind of relationship with Him in His prayer in the 17th chapter of John. Intimacy is an awesome thing because it really reaches the stage of being beyond our description. How do you explain love? If you can explain love, more than likely you've never been loved and never loved anybody. It's beyond human explanation. And to think this, that God loves you and me, and watch this, this is a sinless, holy, righteous God who's perfect in all ways, that He loves you and me perfectly, sinlessly, absolutely, totally, eternally, and unconditionally. You can't explain that. Those words just give you aspects of it to say how impossible it is to put in words the Father's love. So what does he want? He saves us and ought to listen to develop this relationship with us. Why else did he create the world? He didn't have to create it. In other words, he could have thought it all in his mind. Why did he create us? He didn't need us. He can do anything and all things. He created you and me because he wanted to express his love. He had something within him. He wanted to express it. And he wanted us to understand who he is and to worship him and to love him and then likewise to love one another. So what can you and I expect? We can expect when we trust him as our Savior to begin developing this awesome sense of intimacy with him. The second word I want you to notice is this. And that is clear guidance, because every single one of us need it every day of our life. You and I face decisions daily, and sometimes the decision's rather simple. Many times it's not. Sometimes we have to make big decisions, life-changing decisions. We need guidance beyond our understanding. Why do we need his guidance? Because we don't know all the facts. Oftentimes we have opportunities and we have offers. And the people want to do this or offer us that or offer us that or come to us wanting a relationship. God knows what's in every person's mind. God knows that the person who wants a relationship with you is either good for you or not good for you. He knows that every deal that gets offered you is either good or bad. He knows which way you and I to walk. He knows when we're coming to the fork of the road. He's willing to show us which way to go. We all need guidance every single day. It is a very foolish person who attempts to live their life without the guidance of Almighty God. So when you and I walk in step with him, we have the right to anticipate, to expect, because he's made some promises. Well, let's turn to a few of them, if you will. Let's go back, if you will, to a verse that you know well in Proverbs chapter 3. But sometimes it's good for us to look at a passage of Scripture, and I do this for myself. I may know the passage by heart, but sometimes I just want to read it because I want to look at the words again. You know this passage in Proverbs chapter 3, verse 5 and 6. Listen to what he says, but look in your Bible and look at these words. Here's what he says. He says, trust in the Lord. Not just hope in him, trust in him. Trust in the Lord, what? With all your heart. Not just here today and gone tomorrow, maybe here. Trust in him with all your heart. Not trust in him a little bit and go call your friend. Trust in him with all your heart. Lean not to your own understanding. If you lean to your own understanding, you're going to reason things and you're going to make mistakes because we don't have all the facts. Only God has all the facts and all the truth about all things. Lean not to your own understanding. In all your ways, in every circumstance, he says, in all your ways, acknowledge him. Seek his wisdom. Seek his guidance. Listen to him. Wait upon him, and he will direct your path. Only, listen, wise men and women, anyone who is walking with the Lord is going to be continually seeking his guidance and direction. You meet someone, for example, they ask you a question. And oftentimes, instantly, I find myself saying, now, Lord, show me exactly how to answer this. Because it's a crucial question to them. Or something that they believe that oftentimes is not true. I'm seeking God's guidance. There's those instantaneous times when we need his guidance. Then there are those big questions that we may ask for a week or a month or whatever it might be, seeking his guidance and direction. And there's some decisions people say, well, I'll just flip a coin. Sometimes that can be suicide. Now listen, first of all, when I hear Christians say, well, it's just a matter of luck, and I want to say, brother, you're out in left field somewhere, because for the believer, there's no such thing as luck. The Bible says that God rules all things. So if you and I are going by luck, what that means is I'm just floating around out here and just depends on how things happen. We have the promise of clear guidance in that scripture. Look, if you will, let's see, the fourth chapter of Proverbs. I'm going to give you a couple of verses here. Look at this 10th verse in the fourth chapter of Proverbs. Here's what he says. He says, hear, my son, and accept my sayings. And watch this, and the years of your life will be many. He says, listen to what I'm saying. The years of your life will be many. I have directed you in the way of wisdom. And remember what we said in passages before? He says, wisdom will guide us to do what? Make our days profitable and our years more fruitful. And the years of your life will be many. I've directed you in the way of wisdom. I have led you in upright paths. When you walk, your steps will not be impeded. And if you run, you'll not stumble. That is, he says, when you walk in him, nothing's going to be able to hinder you. If something slows you up for a reason, God has allowed it for a reason. When you and I walk in step with him, he's going to guide us every step of the way. Look, if you will, in the 32nd Psalm for a moment. And here's a simple passage, but a wonderful promise, the 32nd Psalm. And look, if you will, a couple of verses here. He says, in verse 7, he says, you are my hiding place. You preserve me from trouble. You surround me with songs of deliverance. And God says, I will instruct you and teach you in the way which you should go. He will guide us. He says, I will counsel you with my eye upon you. Do not be as the horse or the mule, which have no understanding, whose trappings include bit and bridle to hold them in check. Otherwise, they wouldn't come to you. In other words, we should seek his guidance, anticipating that he will show us exactly what to do. And oftentimes people say, well, you know, I'm trying to make a decision, but I don't know how to make it. Ask the Lord. But let me just say this. If you're not walking in step with him and you are trying to straddle life and you want to walk over here with him sometime, then you want to walk over here sometime and here you go, and then you wonder why things won't work. If you and I are walking, listen, in step with him, he guarantees, he promises, he will guide you and me to do the right thing. Now, you're seeking God's guidance and you already have your mind made up, you're wasting your time. Watch this. Only he knows what's at the end of the path you're about to take. Only he knows what's going to happen in your marriage if you marry the wrong person over here. Only he knows where you're going to be financially if you do something that's foolish in your finances. God is the one who has wisdom to show us what to do, where to do, how to do it, and when to do it. He will never lead you to go the wrong way. He will never direct you in such a way that is not pleasing to him. He's not going to lead you along a path where you're going to trip and stumble and fall and destroy your life. We can anticipate his divine guidance in every single aspect of our life if we are walking in obedience to him. The third word I want you to notice here is this. And that's a phrase, is his adequate provision. Now, this is a good time to talk about it, for the simple reason a lot of people today who are having difficulty, who were not having it before the gasoline prices went sky high. And secondly, not only is it gasoline prices, but food prices. Have you noticed in the restaurants, for example? Here's what I've noticed in the last month. The portions are at least 25% smaller than they have been. They are. You say, well, have you weighed them? No, but I can look at them and tell. Because some places I go the same time. Listen, not only are the portions smaller, the price is a little bit up. Not only is that true in restaurants, but little by little, the prices creep up in lots and lots of ways. And so we need to walk in step with him so that we'll be wise in the use of our money. And so when we think in terms of walking in step with him, what does that mean? Well, in the 6th chapter of Matthew, if you want to turn there for a moment, and because a lot of people are worried, they're anxious, suppose this happens and suppose that happens. So listen to what he says. And you say, well, that was a long time ago. That was hundreds, a couple of thousand years ago. Listen, it was worse for them then than it is for us now by far. And here's what he says in the 25th verse. For this reason, I say to you, do not be worried about your life as to what you'll eat or drink, nor what you're going to put on, what you're going to wear. Is not life more than food and the body more than clothing? Look at the birds of the air. They don't sow, nor reap, nor gather in the barns, and yet your heavenly Father feeds them. Are you not worth much more than they? Then he talks the flowers of the field and so forth. Then he says in the 31st verse, do not worry then, saying, what will we eat, what will we drink, what are we going to wear? The Gentiles, that is, the unbelievers, eagerly seek all these things, for your heavenly Father knows that you have need of these things. But seek first his kingdom and His righteousness, and all these things will be added to you. That is, walk in His will and His way. Don't worry about tomorrow, for tomorrow will take care of itself. Each day has enough trouble of its own. What is He saying? He's saying, listen, He's going to provide for us. Now, I want you to see something here. He says He's going to provide for us. The second thing I want you to see here in this same area is He says, through the Apostle Paul, my God will supply how much of your needs? All your needs. All your needs according to His riches and glory. Well, most of the time we want to put that in a monetary capacity. All my needs are not financial. We all have physical needs, emotional needs, financial needs, needs in our relationships. We have all kind of needs. He says, my God will supply all your needs according to His riches and glory, which means, I'm glad He put that part in there. Most people stop when they read all my needs. He says, according to His riches and glory. What does that mean? It means this. First of all, His resources are inexhaustible. But He says, according to His riches. Now, how do we tap into His riches? I only tap into His riches when I follow Him. That is, when He's my Savior, I have the right to tap into His riches, whatever that is. If it's something emotional that I need, something physical I need, something material I need, according to His riches in glory, His riches in glory, listen, can only be tapped by His children. And when you and I are out of step with Him, it's like your credit cards run out. You begging and pleading for God to do something and you're walking in sin, forget it. Now, the reason God doesn't bless, somebody says, well, I know some folks who are being very blessed and they're living in sin. And you don't know what else is going on in their life. You only know what's on the surface. Only know what's on the surface. It's after they have a calamity. It's after all, you know, what breaks loose in their life that all of a sudden you say, oh, yeah, well, they weren't getting along so well after all. He promises this. Now, watch this. He promises that, he says, don't worry. I'm going to meet your needs, but then he goes a step further. Now, I want you to look in 2 Corinthians, if you will, and look in chapter 9. And most people are not interested in this, but this is when you and I have a right to expect and anticipate this when you and I are walking in step with him. Not only is he going to meet our needs, and he's going to meet them adequately, but look in 2 Corinthians chapter 9, verse 6. He says, now this I say, he who sows sparingly is going to reap sparingly. He who sows bountifully is going to reap bountifully. That if I give more, I'll receive more. If I give less, I'll receive less. Each one must do as he's purposed in his heart, not grudgingly or under compulsion, for God loves a cheerful giver. Then he says, and God is able to make all grace abound to you, so that always having all, always having all sufficiency in everything, you may have an abundance for every good deed, which is saying you're going to have enough to give to others to help them. Now, that's the promise. That's what you and I can anticipate. Somebody says, well, I can't afford to give anything because I don't have anything. The reason you don't have anything is because you're not giving anything. And you see, unwise people don't get that. They don't understand that. They think, well, now how can I give something when I have almost nothing to give? Here's what he says. You sow sparingly, you reap sparingly. You don't give anything, don't expect God. Don't anticipate God blessing you when you, and your excuse is, well, you know, I don't have anything to give. Everybody has something to give. Everybody. You say, well, what? You say, well, I bet you have a dollar. You say, well, a dollar's not much. That's not the question. The question is, I give something. And it isn't just money. I give my time to help this person. I give my love for them because they're going through a difficult time. I give my encouragement to them because they're very discouraged at this point in their life. Given it shall be given to you, good measure, pressed down, shaken together, he says. You and I have the right to expect God to supply all of our needs. Now, remember this. I have the right to expect him to supply all of my needs, but it's none of my business by whom, through whom, or what way he supplies them. And oftentimes, it's ways that we never expect. And when I think about how God has answered this over all these years that we've been on the television, the radio, and never spent one single second asking money from people who watch and who listen, and he has poured hundreds of millions and millions and millions of dollars, which has gone into getting the gospel out there to the world. And we've not asked, what, because I decided in the very beginning, God, we don't know exactly how to do all this, but we're going to tithe one-tenth of everything you place in this ministry. We're going to put it out there in the world where we'll get nothing back. That's the only way we can do it. If you just give so you get something back, that's one thing. We're going to give a tithe out there in the world, in missions in some way, not to get anything back. We just want people to hear the gospel. Is it any wonder he has blessed and blessed and blessed and blessed through difficult times, hard times? So what? You know what? He keeps supplying abundantly, and I'm very grateful for the people who have given and do give all the time. You know what? They get blessed, we get blessed, and the kingdom of God is being spread around the world. So he says he's ready to provide our needs, but we have a responsibility, as he says,

who will provide for you. Why argue with him? We can expect him to provide our needs. Well, not only that, the Holy Spirit, our helper. Now think about this. When you trusted Jesus Christ as your personal Savior, the Holy Spirit came into your life and sealed you forever as a child of God. You can't be lost. You say, well, you mean to tell me that I can live like the devil and go to heaven? Listen, if you are a believer and you're living in sin, the chastising hand of God is coming. If it hasn't already arrived, don't look over your shoulder because it is coming. Is that God being mean to us? No, it's God loving us. He chastises us to get us back in line so we can walk in His will so He can bless us. And so the Holy Spirit is there to do a number of things. A number of scriptures I could give you here. And for example, in the 8th chapter of Romans, he says, if you don't have the Spirit of God, you're none of His. And then he says, for example, in Romans chapter 8, verse 26, he said, oftentimes you and I don't even know how to pray. Situations and circumstances we can't explain. So he says, the Holy Spirit, He, listen, will pray through us and utter through us groanings which we don't understand. We cry out to God and ask for His guidance and direction sometime when we don't really know how to pray. He says the Holy Spirit is there to help us. He says, for example, in 1 Corinthians, the 2nd chapter, that He's the one who gives us discernment. Now listen, discernment is the ability and the capacity to see things as they are, not as they appear to be. When we hear some of these people talking, then listen, the Spirit of God within you will give you discernment to know, are they telling the truth? Are they not telling the truth? And when you and I, for example, get in the Word of God, who is it that helps us understand the Word? It's the Spirit of God that gives us discernment to understand what He's saying. You're talking to somebody and you're hearing two messages. Your spirit is hearing one and they're telling you another. Have a discerning spirit. For example, let's say you're looking for, if I can put it in those terms, a husband or wife. That's probably the best way, but I guess that's the most honest way to say. You're looking for a husband or wife. And so you have this choice and that choice and the other choice, and maybe you're a good-looking lady or a handsome fellow, whatever it might be, and you sort of have your pick. How do you make a choice? Do you just look at skin deep? Or do you ask God to give you a discerning spirit to see what's the heart? How do they think? How do they think when they're not around you? How do they think in secret? What do they look at? What do they not look at? How do they spend their money? Who else are they talking to? A discerning spirit is a gift of God. And it's the discernment of the Holy Spirit, whether it's interpreting the Word of God, or listen, or interpreting what somebody is really saying and what is their heart. Lip service is cheap. Heart, soul, body, into what you believe is something entirely different. That's the work of the Spirit. He says also in John, the 14, 15, 16 chapters, he says that He, listen, He is our teacher. He's the one who teaches us the truth. It may be the voice of a man, a physical messenger, but it's God who does the teaching. The Spirit of God within us gives us understanding and helps us to know how to apply it to our life. One of His responsibilities here in John also, he says, is to convict us of sin. When you're a believer and you start sinning against God, the Spirit of the Holy God that you and I serve is going to convict us of that sin. Now, you can sin and sin and sin and sin and sin until your conscience becomes quieter and quieter and quieter and quieter. Then you're in real trouble. The Holy Spirit is our helper. The very word Holy Spirit, the very word He uses here in John, parakletos, means the one who walks beside us. That is the one who is in us. And He said, for example, He said, I'm going away, but I'm not going to leave you as orphans. He said, I'm going to come to you. That is the Spirit of truth, the Holy Spirit, in the 14, 15, 16 chapters of John, great chapters in John. And He says, when the Holy Spirit comes, He'll be in you, with you, and upon you. He's the one, He says, also, who will bring things to your remembrance. He's the teacher. He's the instructor. So what do you and I expect when we become a believer? We expect to have an inbuilt teacher, inbuilt discerner, one that to remind us of things we need to be reminded of. And so when I think about the fact that most people's idea of the whole, when I was coming along earlier, anybody who believed in the Holy Spirit must have been a Pentecostal. Nothing could be further from the truth. The Holy Spirit, listen, God the Father, God the Son, God the Holy Spirit. And I can remember that pastors never put the Holy Spirit over here in some category. Let's don't talk about that.

0: because somebody might speak in tongues or somebody might decide they want to get healed. This has nothing to do with it. The Spirit of God, listen, you and I are dependent upon Him every single day of our life. He is the one who, listen, who gives us divine, spiritual, and physical energy to do what the Lord Jesus has called us to do. You can't do without Him. I remember the first sermon I ever preached to a group of pastors at a conference, and I preached on the Holy Spirit. I hadn't been out of seminary but about 6 months. I remember this elderly pastor came up to me, and he said, "Young man, if I'd have preached that sermon a few years ago, they'd have thrown me out of this place." What kind of thinking is that? And many people, listen, there are many people who go to church Sunday after Sunday who've never heard a sermon on the Holy Spirit. They don't have any idea what it's all about. Oh, they must be Baptist or Pentecostal. Thank God, listen, put us in that group just so they understand who the Spirit of God is. Listen, you can't understand John 3:16 apart from the Holy Spirit. When you got saved, listen, who do you think helped you understand what it meant to confess your sins, repent of your sins, and receive Jesus Christ and how His death at the cross could provide for your forgiveness? It was the Spirit of God. What we can expect, we can anticipate the awesome work of the Holy Spirit in our life. Then, of course, we can anticipate confidence. Listen, we can anticipate confidence to face the trials of life. Why? Well, number one is because we're walking in step with Him. Nothing can come into your life unless Almighty God allows it. He keeps out some things. He allows some things to come in. Some things hurt us. Some things bless us. And when you and I are walking in step with Him and we respond correctly, even the things that bring us pain and hurt, what does He do? He uses it to do what? Strengthen us, build us up, grow us up, mature us, and equip us to help other people who are going through difficulty and hardship in their life. Confidence to face the trials and difficulties of life. And somebody says, "Well, what about Jesus? Did He ever have any of those?" Well, sure He did. He had plenty of them. He said to His apostles, He said in the 14th chapter, He says, "I'm going away, but listen, I'll be back through the Holy Spirit." He wanted them to know, listen, because it was so very, very important to them. Here, they've served Him for 3 years. Now, He's talking about dying and being crucified and all that stuff. And that's why they said, you know, that can't be. If you're who you say you are, how can you do that? Because that was the Father's will. And then, of course, at Pentecost, they experienced the coming of the Holy Spirit into the body of Christ. And He's come into the life of every single believer since then. And so you and I know the verse there in Hebrews when he says that Jesus said, "I will never, no, never forsake you nor leave you." When He gave them the Great Commission, what did He say? One of the things He said at the end, He said, "Go into all the world and preach the gospel to all creation, baptizing them in the name of the Father, the Son, the Holy Spirit, teaching them to observe all the things that I've taught you. And lo," He said, "I'll be with you every step of the way." You and I have confidence that whatever you and I go through in life, listen, we have Him. And sometimes a person will say, you don't know what I'm going through. If you knew what I was going through, my wife just left me, my husband just left me, and I'm this and I'm that and I'm the other, and you know, you don't expect me, all that kind of stuff. Let me tell you something. The lowest moment of my life, I was there. And I remember on a Sunday afternoon, I was kneeling down by the sofa in my house, and I was telling God how hurt I was, crying, and maybe I was having a self-pity party, I don't know, but in those situations, I don't know that it's self-pity, it's just pure hurt and pain. And I'll never forget this. I told Him all the things I felt, and I sort of looked up, and just like a brief moment, just a split second, it's as I saw the head of Christ. And I don't know what that looks like. I just know what I saw. This is what I heard, not what I saw. You still have me. I'm telling you, from that moment on, I laid down a lot of my pain. I laid down my loneliness, my frustration, my anxiety, and probably some anger. You still have me. And I'm here to tell you, you can't name anything. And sometimes people think, "Oh, Pastor, you don't know." Yes, I do. You haven't been there. Yes, I have. How would you understand? I understand. I also understand this. The promises of the Word of God stand absolutely true. He says, I will never leave you nor forsake you. Then, of course, the sixth word I want you to get is that you can expect inescapable conflict. Jesus had it. And it's interesting when you think about the life of Jesus and how perfect everything must have been. But I want you to turn to 2 Timothy for a moment. And I want you to look at a verse here. Look, if you will, in the third chapter and the 12th verse. And sometimes people think, well, if you live a Christian life, there ought to be peace and happiness and joy and so forth. Well, let me ask this. Is that what Jesus had? No. Listen to this 12th verse. Indeed, all who desire to live godly in Christ Jesus will be persecuted. Expect it, anticipate. You will be persecuted. And if you look at the life of Christ and the people he talked to and all the things that he went through, for example, his worst enemies were religious people. They were all religious people. The worst enemies he had were religious people. And so when you look at how they affected him and what was going on, listen to what he says. In the 11th verse of the 7th chapter of John, he says, so the Jews were seeking him at the feast and were saying, where is he? They're looking for him. There was much grumbling among the crowds concerning him. Some were saying, he's a good man. Others were saying, no, on the contrary, he leads the people astray. Now, Jesus had people that disagreed with him, and there was conflict. And finally, of course, that conflict ended in his death. But he didn't die because they crucified him. He died because the Father had him crucified in order to fulfill the Father's will, which was to die for your sins and mine. What I want you to see is his life was full of turmoil and conflict. Why do you think Jesus was out early in the morning in Mark chapter 1, verse 35? Why was he out early in the morning praying? And why does the Bible say that he would go up in the mountains often? It was a habit of his life being out there praying. Why was he doing it? Well, early in the morning, while nobody else was around, he was talking to the Father, getting direction from the Father. He knew what he was facing and what he would face. And it was in those quiet times out in the mountain by himself that in his relationship with the Father, his intimacy with him is where his own heart was reassured. Now remember this. While he was God, he was also man. He was God before he came. He was God while he came, and he's still God, but deity. But he was human. He came into this world human just like any other man, except sinless. And so the human side of him hurt. The human side of him knew what pain was. The human side of him felt what rejection was. But he came to the Jews to save them, and they hated him and did everything in their power to kill him. Going to stone him to death on one occasion. He walked right through them. Nothing hit him. He understood what conflict was all about. If you and I live a godly life, we're not going to be understood. You speak the truth, oftentimes you're not going to be understood. Where you work, they won't understand you. Where you live, they may not understand you. Or don't like the way you live. When Jesus said, I am the way, the truth, and the life, no one comes to the Father but by me, they can't stand that. Why? Because it brings salvation down to face the Son of God. That religion won't get you to heaven. Good works won't get you to heaven. It is a personal relationship with God through his Son, Jesus Christ. Listen, that isn't to be ugly toward other people. They just don't know the truth. Some people don't want to know the truth. Some people know it's the truth, but they don't like it because it means they'll have to change their lifestyle. And what I want you to say is this. You and I live a godly life, there's going to be conflict. And you can mark this down. It's going to get worse and worse in this nation of ours. You live a godly life in Christ Jesus, you are going to face conflict. But remember what he said. He says he's going to be with us every step of the way. Then, of course, the positive impact that you and I can make. If you and I walk in step with him, you will make a positive impact. That is, when you're walking in step with him, listen, you have the Holy Spirit living within you. you walking in step with Him, the Spirit of God within you is available and able to speak to other people through you. Your character, your conversation, and your conduct. Listen, before you open your mouth, you can have an impact on someone's life by the way you live. They see that you don't participate in some cocktail party. They see and they hear from you, you don't get involved in dirty jokes. When people start telling them, you walk away. Sometimes you don't have to say anything. Sometimes you do have to say something. Somebody says, well, what do you believe about Jesus? And listen, as a believer, you don't have the right to say, well, now, I don't want to get into that. What do you mean you don't want to get into it? That's who you are. You're a child of the living God. And suppose the Pharisees said to Jesus, now, look, we don't believe in all this God stuff, and so what do you believe? And suppose Jesus had said, well, you know, I don't want to cause any conflict among my Jewish brethren. He'd never said that. The very nature of, watch this, and Jesus warned us, the nature of the gospel is, it divides. The nature of the gospel is, it unites. People who are willing to believe the truth can be united. People who are not, there'll be division. And that's why, listen, why you and I need to know what we believe, why we believe it, and have the courage to defend it. Why? Because God wants you to have an impact in somebody else's life. And I do believe that a person who is a Christian, a believer, living a godly life, you can walk up to that person, and I believe most of the time, you don't have to say a thing. It's written all over their face. Now, that doesn't mean that everybody looks that way, but I'm saying their countenance. It's there. Why? Because their heart's clean and they're walking in step with the Lord. Don't have anything to hide. Being obedient to God, trusting Him, believing His Word. You don't have anything to hide. Listen, you don't want to end up one of these days and look back in your life and say, well, what was my life all about? Was it all about getting up and going to work and making money and having a little pleasure and going to bed at night and watch TV till midnight and getting up the next morning and going to work and on and on and on and on and on. Now I'm 60, now I'm 65, now I'm 75, and now life's over. That's not what life's about. I love this verse, and maybe you ought to turn to it. Look, if you will, in Acts chapter 13. And as many times as I may have read this, I read it not long ago, and it really, really hit me. Somebody says, you mean after all these years you just hit by verses? Oh, I get hit by them all the time. Thank God. Let me tell you something. One thing I don't want to do is to read it so much that it doesn't get to me. Listen to the 36th verse of this 13th chapter of Acts. For David, after he had served the purpose of God in his own generation, fell asleep and was laid among his fathers and underwent decay. What did he do? He served the purpose of God. He had an impact. We're still talking about him. Look at the Psalms. Look at all that he went through. And when you want to be comforted and strengthened, you go to the Psalms. Why? He served the purpose of God in every aspect of his life. So, there will be conflict. You can make it. Listen, sometimes we make our greatest impact in the midst of conflict. And then, of course, a couple other things here, I'd say. Just a couple other words, and if you'll just jot these down. And I want you to notice what we just referred to, and that is, if you walk in step with Him, you're going to serve Him. If you walk in step with Him, you're going to serve Him. And in the 12th chapter of John, and about the 26th verse, I want you to notice what he says here. 12th chapter and the 26th verse. If anyone serves me, he must follow me, walk in step with me. And where I am, there my servant will be also. If anyone serves me, the Father will honor him. Jesus said, I came to give my life a ransom for many. I came to serve, not to be served. Listen, to be a believer, walking in step with Him, you will serve Him. And David, he said he served the purpose of God. Then he laid down his life. The Lord took him. So let me ask you a question. Whose purpose are you serving? Most people are serving their own purpose to live their own life. my money, my time, my family, my pleasure, my this, my that, and have no thoughts for God whatsoever. Serving the purpose of God. Listen, serving His purpose, whatever He called you to do, wherever He called you to do it, honors Him, brings Him great honor, and as a result, you're impacting other people's lives, bringing about change in their life, bringing about, listen, by your testimony and your witness and your lifestyle, they get saved. And watching you, listen, they're encouraged in their Christian life as a result of being right with God. So the truth is, if I'm walking in step with Him, I'm going to serve Him somehow. You say, I'm not educated. No excuse. I can't preach. That's not an excuse. You could if He'd have called you. I can't teach. Well, that's no excuse because you could if He'd have called you. I can't do this. I can't do that. Why don't you think about what you can do? If you think about how could I serve God? Well, there are lots of ways of serving Him besides standing in public. There are ways of, listen, there are ways of serving God. And you think about, you have a telephone and a computer, and now you got telephones that you can just chit-chat and never say a word. We got all kind of ways of communicating. So, what I'm saying is, listen, you can serve God. You can be an encourager. You can write letters. You can send emails. You can give. You can help. You can visit the hospital. You can visit the nursing home. In other words, we all have ways we can serve Him. You can give testimony where you work. You can give testimony. In other words, you can help people in need. You say, well, that's not serving God. Sure it is. God doesn't call us to do all the same thing. He calls us to serve Him. And I want you to think about this. When your life is over and you look back, what do you want to see? Anybody you led to Christ? Anybody you helped? Anybody you picked up? Anybody you got out of drugs or alcohol? Anybody that you helped clothe? Anybody that you helped feed? Anybody that you gave money to? Anybody that you prayed for? What are you doing? Serving the living God is His. Listen, serving the living God is being more of a Christian, more like a Christian than just coming to church. You can come to church and just, you know, forget it, walk away. Serving God, it takes a deliberate effort on your part. And I'm challenging you to do simply this. So live your life that each day you can say at the end of the day, Lord, as best I know how, I have attempted to serve your purpose today. And you know what? You're going to sleep better. You're going to feel better about yourself. You're going to feel better about your relationship to God. You know why? Because all of a sudden, you've stepped up on a higher level. Now you're living where God wants you to live. And that is that you've served Him. One last word. And that's simply this. You walk in His ways. And you can expect His eternal, unconditional love for you all the days of your life. Nobody can love you like God can. You have a right to anticipate it. He's going to listen. He's going to love you when you look good. He's going to love you when you don't look so good. He's going to love you when you just woke up. He's going to love you when you wake up in the middle of the night. He's going to love you on your way to work, on the way home. He's going to love you when you're trying to testify to somebody else and when you're not. He's going to love you when you blow it, and He's going to love you when you do a fantastic job. His love is eternal. But you will not be able to experience that love, really and truly, unless you're walking in step with Him. Because it's then that the Holy Spirit makes us aware of how awesome His love is for us. Now, don't you wish that the day you were saved, the next day somebody said to you, now sit down, I want to tell you something. And they sat and told you everything I just told you. You'd have catapulted into the Christian life. Now you've been told. And it's not a matter of me telling you something. It's a matter of simply sharing with you the Word of God. This is the textbook. It's a holy book. It's the way to live. It's the way to die. It's the way to be happy and peaceful. Jesus put it this way. My peace I give unto you, not as the world gives give unto you, because that doesn't work. Let not your heart be troubled, neither let it be afraid. And I want to encourage you, if you've never trusted Jesus Christ as your personal Savior, listen, it's not going to get any better without Him. If you want things to get better in your life, you surrender your life to Him and tell Him that you're confessing your sin to Him, that you do believe He died on the cross and paid His blood for your sins. You're accepting Him as your personal Savior. You're receiving the Holy Spirit into your life because that's what He promised. And now, by the Spirit of God living within you, He will enable you to live a godly life, a holy life, a peaceful life, a happy life. And when conflict comes, He'll be there to walk you right through it. Now, you can't beat that for living. Amen? Then why would anybody want to step out of walking with Him? Because if I ask you individually, how many of you believe that I told you the truth? I believe 99% of you would say, well, yeah, you have. Then let me ask you a question. Why don't you get in step? Getting in step for somebody may mean getting saved. Getting in step for somebody else may mean joining the church because he's been telling you how to do it. Somebody else, he may say, I want you to go to that neighbor. Somebody else, it might mean you give something. Get in step and watch God do an awesome work in your life, no matter who you are. And Father, how grateful we are for your awesome love for us. And I pray the Holy Spirit will sink this message very deeply into the heart of every person who hears it. They may not like it. They may reject it. Sink it deep. So deep they can't get away from it. That of desperation, they'll turn to you and receive Jesus Christ as their Savior is my prayer. In His name, amen.
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2: With a message from God's Word, here's Charles Stanley.
0: It is a loving God who created you and provided a plan for your life. And not only that, He also provided an eternal plan for your life, eternal redemption, eternal salvation, eternal life. And yet some people are not very interested in that. They want to choose their own way in life. And what happens is they end up with emptiness and disappointment and all the things that come as a result of turning away from God. And yet, if you'll think about it, every single one of us is a unique person. There are no two people alike. God is not in the cloning business. He's made all of us absolutely unique, no one else like us. And He loves us, every one. Do you know what His plan is for your life? Have you thought about the fact that He has a plan for your life and He wants you to walk in a certain way? And if you walk in that way, then you're going to discover what life is like and what life can be at its very best. If I walk in step with Him, I'm going to experience His best. If I get out of step, I'm on my own. I'm going to find out what I can do minus God. And if you have any wisdom at all, you don't want to live your life apart from Him. Nor do you want to make up your own mind and your own decisions and just count God out. Or once in a while, maybe have a little prayer here and a little prayer there. Or you have the idea that everybody somehow, in some way, is going to get to heaven one of these days, all of which is untrue and unwise. What happens when a person gets out of step? We've been talking about walking in step with Him, and we talked about what is required of that. And second, what can you expect? And then, how do you walk through those difficult times in step with Him? Well, the question now is, what about what happens when you get out of step? When you choose to walk without Him in your life, or walking out of step, out of sync, ignoring Him, doing it your own way. And I want to turn with you to 1 Samuel. And in 1 Samuel, here is a perfect example of a young man who had it all together. It couldn't have been better for him. He had everything going for him. And he chose to walk not in step with God's plan and purpose for his life, but out of step. And what I want you to see is this. I want you to see how it began, because it begins in all of our lives the same way. And I want you to see the steps and where it eventually took him. And sometimes people say, well, I like to hear real positive sermons about how good God is, how God loves us, and so forth. Well, all that's true. But you know what? If you never confront the realities of life, If you never confront the truth of holy God and sinful man, if you never confront the truth of stepping out of God's will, you look around and you see what's happening to people who do, who live a life that's absolutely ungodly and wicked and vile, or maybe sophisticated but godless. You see what's happening, but have you ever thought how it got started and why it happens that way? So in 1 Samuel, I'm not going to read you a passage of Scripture because I want to take you through these chapters and show you what happened in the life of Saul and apply it to your life and my life because it is so applicable. And it begins in this ninth chapter and the first verse when the Bible tells us about who he was. There was a man of Benjamin whose name was Kish. That's the son of Abiel, the Scripture says, the son of Zeror, the son of Bechorah, and the son of Apheth, the son of Benjamite, a mighty man of Elah. None of those are very interesting to you, I'm sure. But listen to what happens. He had a son whose name was Saul. Listen to this description of him. A choice and handsome man. And there was not a more handsome person than he among the sons of Israel. From his shoulders and up, he was taller than all the people. So here it sounds like some movie star. Taller than, handsome, no one like him. Had everything going for him. And the Scripture says that, if you'll notice in the 17th verse, when Samuel, who was the prophet, now in those days, of course they didn't have the Bible like we have it, the prophet whom God had appointed was the one who sort of governed things. And the Scripture says, when Samuel saw Saul, the Lord said to him, behold, the man of whom I spoke to you, this one shall rule over my people. That is, up until this time, Israel didn't have a king. They had a theocracy. And every once in a while you hear somebody criticizing us Christians and say, well, they just want us to have a theocracy where God rules and we don't want God ruling and so forth. Ignore all that. A theocracy is where God rules. Don't we wish he ruled in this nation of ours and all the other nations of the world? And so now they have the first king. And the 10th chapter in the first verse says, then Samuel took the flask of oil, poured it on the head, kissed him and said, has not the Lord anointed you a ruler over his inheritance? Now, they had a big coronation in this 10th chapter. And as a result of that, the Scripture says in verse 24, Samuel said to all the people, do you see whom the Lord has chosen? Surely there's no one like him among all the people. So all the people shouted and said, long live the king. And that's probably where other nations have learned to shout about their rulers, long live the king. Now, so what I want you to see is this. He had everything going for him. He lived in a time when the Philistines were the enemies of the nation of Israel. And all of his life, he had to deal with the enemies. And so he had to be strong and had to be courageous and had to be a charismatic leader. And from the description that God gives of him here, it appears that he certainly met all those qualifications. What I want you to see is this. He made some mistakes, the same mistakes that people make today, and the same mistakes any one of us can make, devastating mistakes. But not only that, one mistake leads to another. And I want to give you a little principle here that I pray to God you will not forget. If you will listen carefully to this message, it will be a protective message to you. Is it all positive, lots of glamour and good and so forth? No, it's truth. It's reality. And sometimes we don't like to hear reality. If you don't face reality and face the truth, you get yourself in trouble. Here's a man who had it all together. And so the Scripture says that his son Jonathan fought a battle of the garrison of the Philistines, and he won the battle. But the Scripture then says to us that it was Saul who blew the trumpet. And it was Saul, the message went out that Saul had won the battle. Well, it wasn't Saul at all, it was his son. So you see in this first incident in his life, he's got a problem. And that problem is pride. He could not say, my young son, Jonathan, went up and defeated the Philistines and won the battle. He's the one who sounded the trumpet, and he's the one who sent the message out. And so what I want you to see is this. One of the traps of the devil, one of the most successful traps that so many people fall into, and I want to say this as strongly as I know how, that is the trap of pride. Cannot share whatever is happening. Must take credit no matter what. And so that leads us to another experience in his life. And the prophet Samuel had said to Saul, now here's what I want you to do. Before the battle, and here's what they would do. Before the battle, for example, they would offer sacrifices and cry out to God to give them victory. Well, you know, that didn't start with the nation of Israel. All the nations before, the Egyptians, the Persians, the Greeks, the Romans, they all did the same thing. They had their gods, and before they'd go to battle, they'd offer sacrifices and so forth, and all their priests, and they would cry out to their gods to give them victory. And whenever the commander had victory, they came back and made all these offerings to their God and to the priest and so forth. So it wasn't anything new, but it was the right thing to do. And they were acknowledging that God is the one who must give them victory. And so here's what he said to him. He said, now look, I want you to wait till I get there. And I will tell you exactly what to do. Because it was the prophet who had the responsibility of governing how the sacrifices were made and who was to be involved. So here is what happens. So the Philistines are coming in pretty strongly now. The Israelites are sort of getting frightened and they're scattering here and there. And so here's what happens. So the scripture says, now Saul waited 7 days according to the appointed time set by Samuel, but Samuel didn't come to Gilgal. He'd not come yet, and the people were scattering from him. So Saul said, bring to me the burnt offerings and the peace offerings, and he offered the burnt offerings. Now, God had said to him through Samuel, wait till I get there. Well, it must have been pretty late in the day because listen to what it says. He was not late, but for it says, as soon as he finished offering the burnt offering, behold, Samuel came and Saul went out to meet him and said to him. Now watch this, because there's a habit here that you'll see over and over in his life. The same habit that people have in their lives today. So here's what he said. He went out to meet him and to greet him. But Samuel said, what have you done? Saul said, well, because I saw that the people were scattering from me and that you didn't come within the appointed time, that the Philistines were assembling at Michmash, and therefore I said, now the Philistines will come down against me here at Gilgal, and I have not asked the favor of the Lord, so I forced myself and offered the burnt offerings. He forced himself. Now, notice what he did. First of all, he said he blamed it on the prophet, Samuel. He said, you didn't show up on time, but he did. And secondly, he said, the Philistines were coming down and the people were scattering. And all these, so what is he doing? First of all, he's offering an excuse for what he did. And to prove that he felt guilty for what he did, he said, I forced myself to do it. That I just made myself offer that offering, though he knew that it was forbidden. Now, what we have to remember is this. In those days when God gave, when he presented a law, when he provided a law, he meant for that law to be not ignored, but adhered to. Not if and when it was convenient. Because God was teaching the people of his day to reverence God, that God is holy and some things are holy. And the offering of the sacrifice, crying out to God for victory in the battle, that was a very sacred thing. And only one person had that authority, and that was the prophet himself. And so here he is now, and first of all, he exercises his pride by saying, you know, I won the battle. He didn't win the battle. It was his son who won the battle. And secondly now, instead of waiting for the prophet, he says, I'll do it. He elevated himself to a place of authority and responsibility that was not his. And as a result, this is what Samuel said to him. He said, you have acted foolishly. You have not kept the commandment of the Lord your God, which he commanded you. For now the Lord would have established your kingdom over Israel forever. It's not going to happen. The Lord has sought out for himself a man after his own heart, a man who will be obedient to him. Now, here's what I want you to think about for a moment. God hates pride. If you'll turn to the 11th chapter of the Proverbs for a moment, because it is such a trap. And there's so many people who are defeated by it, and they think they don't have it maybe. But listen to this verse in the 11th chapter of Proverbs in the second verse. When pride comes, then comes dishonor. Dishonor. They lose their, in other words, pride will cause us to lose the favor of God in our life. It can happen to pastors. It can happen to politicians. It can happen to plumbers. It can happen to every phase of life. Mothers, no matter who you are, pride is the thing that God hates because it says, I. And so he says in this second verse, when pride comes, then comes dishonor. Look in the 16th chapter for a moment and look in, if you will, in the 18th verse. The scripture says, pride goes before destruction and a haughty spirit before stumbling. And oftentimes we only read part of that verse. Pride comes before destruction, but listen, and a haughty spirit before stumbling. And that is when we elevate ourselves beyond what God intends for us to do. And we take credit, and we're looking for credit. And it's me, myself, and I. It is a terrible stumbling block. And what I want you to see, listen, it leads to something else. There's no such thing as becoming prideful without involving other sins in a person's life. Because what they've done, they've taken their eyes off God. I can handle it. And when somebody says, well, I can handle this and I can handle that, just trust me, you know, I can do it. Just trust the rock. Now, you remember that's what Peter said? Peter said, you can trust the rock. Next thing you know, what's he doing? He's denying that he even knows the Lord. And is it not true that when you are around people who are very prideful and egotistical, what does it do to your spirit? It turns your spirit away from them. In other words, an egotistical, prideful person, unless you happen to be a little prideful yourself, or unless somehow that carnality within inside of you somehow applauds a person who's prideful and egotistical and arrogant. And if that's true, then there's a snare within your own life. And so what you have to ask is, Lord, help me to be sensitive. And so when people around you are prideful, if you are a believer and you're a Christian and you really want to do the right thing and you want to walk in the right way, a person who is egotistical and prideful, here's what happens. It's the same thing that happens when you hear the kind of music that just in you. There's some kinds of music that just, I can't even explain what happens to me. Not the kind we sing at First Baptist. The same thing is true in your spirit as a child of God. When pride and egotism is so profusely flowing from someone, your spirit just cringes up. In other words, you don't like to be around a person like that. There's something there that's not right. And I call it static. In other words, when I hear certain kinds of music, it creates static within me. There's no rhythm. There's no harmony. Something's not right. Now, I'm not criticizing somebody else's music. That's their thing. If that pleases them, elates them, helps them, that's wonderful. That's fine. I'm just saying as an example. And the truth is, when you're around someone who's prideful and arrogant, something in your spirit closes up to them. So the first thing I want you to notice is this. You can walk in step, but the moment you become prideful, you're out of step with him. You are heading in the wrong direction. The second thing I want you to notice is this. We get out of step with him when we deliberately and willfully commit known sin. That is, when a person who is a believer, for example, when we deliberately act disobedient to God, knowing that what obedience requires, and choose ourselves to do something that we know absolutely is not the will of God. We not only get out of step, but here's what happens. When pride is there, you say, I can handle it and I'll assume responsibility. When God tells us to do something and we do something differently, what we're saying is, I know better than God. I recognize that God is the sovereign ruler, but right now, I'm in charge. When you and I choose to be disobedient to God, we choose to rule and reign in our own lives. And I'm telling you, dear friends, it bears terrible consequences. Because listen, you can't sin isolated. There's always relationships that go on here. And so here's Saul. He made his first mistake by taking credit. Next thing you know, he's excusing himself for not waiting for the prophet, elevating himself. In other words, he put himself on the same level as the prophet of God, which was a violation that Samuel could not ignore. Now what you see, and I'm going to show you something here in a moment, here's what he does. He makes another terrible mistake because he's been given a command, and as a result of listening to that command, he is responsible. So let me tell you about who the Amalekites were. The Amalekites were a nomad tribe. And they lived off of other people robbing and killing them. And what happened when the nation of Israel, the Hebrews, came out of Egyptian bondage, what happened is the Amalekites attacked them. And here's what they would do. They would attack the last ones who were the lame people, maybe couldn't walk as fast, couldn't ride, maybe had lame animals or whatever it might be, and they killed them. So God said one of these days he was going to deal with that. So these are the Amalekites. And what God says to him, he says, now here's what I want you to do. I want you to go in and I want you to kill them. I want you to kill every single one of them. And I don't want you to leave anything. And so somebody says, well, now wait a minute. Why would God, who's a compassionate, loving God, tell him to take these people out? Well, remember this. God is a compassionate, loving God. And these people had been destroying and killing and robbing for years and years and years. There was no evidence of any repentance whatsoever. They had their own gods. They were idolatrous, serving other gods. And said, so God said, I want you to take them out. That's what I want you to take them out, all of them. So it's very evident that Saul had his job to do, and it was very clear what it was. And so he said to him, now, here's what I want you to do. I want you to kill all of them, plus the king, and I want you to kill all their animals, everything. I want you to obliterate them because they are a danger to the nation of Israel, and they're a danger to other peoples. And so what happens is they attack them, and they save Agag. And secondly, they go through all of their sheep and so forth, and they take out the best and kill all the rest. And so they bring them back. Well, Samuel shows up, and he seemingly shows up every time it's necessary. And here's what happens. Samuel rose up early in the morning to meet Saul, and it was told Samuel, saying, Saul came to Carmel, and behold, he set up a monument for himself. Well, what's he doing making a monument to himself? Because his pride is the problem. And so Samuel came to Saul, and Saul said to him, blessed are you of the Lord. I've carried out the command of the Lord. Well, is that true or not? He did attack them. He did destroy their crops and a lot of their animals. But Samuel said then, what is this bleating of the sheep in my ears and the lowing of the oxen which I hear? Saul said, they have brought them from the Amalekites, for the people spared the best of the sheep and oxen in order to sacrifice to the Lord your God, but the rest we've utterly destroyed. That's not what God said. Here's what happens. Listen, when a person is usually disobeying God, they usually have an excuse. And so what he did, he didn't obey God. Listen, partial obedience is what? Is disobedience. And so he says, I did what you told me to do. No, he did partly of what he told him to do. But the message that Samuel gives here, I'll read it in a moment, but he asked him, why didn't you obey my voice? Well, we thought it was our idea that if we just pick out the best sheep and the best goats and all the rest and come back and we'll pay homage to God and sacrifice to him. That's not what he told him to do. It's easy for us sometimes to rationalize partial obedience. For example, God says to you, I want you to separate yourself from that person. So what you do is you stop seeing him, but you keep calling him. And you write him a letter. And next thing you know, you're back at it again. And so you could go through life and there are lots of situations when God, listen, God doesn't speak in riddles. He doesn't say, I think you should consider the possibility of not doing so and so. He says, yes or no. And here again is Saul doing it his way. Deliberately, willfully disobeying God. And what is he doing? Again, he's rationalizing. And the people, they brought them back. And besides that, we wanted to offer sacrifices to God. Now, here's a passage in the 15th chapter I want you to look at, if you will, and the 22nd verse, because it's just as applicable to us today as it was to Saul. Samuel said, has the Lord as much delight in burnt offerings and sacrifices, that is, in gifts, as in obeying the voice of the Lord? Behold, to obey is better than sacrifice, and to heed than the fat of rams. Listen to this. For rebellion is as the sin of divination or witchcraft. And insubordination is as iniquity and idolatry. Because you have rejected the word of the Lord, he has also rejected you from being king. Think about this. He says that disobedience and rebellion is, listen, it's as much sinful as witchcraft and as fortune telling, divination. And you see, sometimes we have the idea that we can sort of evaluate sin on, here's sin that's not so bad, here's sin not quite, and on down we go, we want to rate it. Let me ask you, how do you rate sin? Who rates it? We can't, listen, we rationalize it, but we can't rate it. He said, you didn't do what I asked you to do. And he says, what you've done is as sinful as, listen, as divination, witchcraft. And listen, God hated it, and he destroyed them. When a witch was discovered or somebody was doing that kind of thing, they destroyed. That was the law of God because he knew. Here's what that is. It's idolatry. In other words, if you go to someone else to seek some divination of some sort and you're trying to find the will of God for your life, what you're doing is you are acknowledging that man can show you the will of God by some strange or by some personal ability or talent or skill, or they have some insight into your life. That's why the whole New Age movement that substitutes other things for God is destined for utter destruction. It is not of God. You say, well, I know some fine people, and then they're misled. The only person that you and I have the right to seek the mind of God about is our Heavenly Father, or someone who is committed to the Heavenly Father, who is a spiritual believer, who has your best interest at heart, and who knows the Word of God, and who can lead you, listen, according to the Scripture. They didn't have the Scripture in those days. And so what happens? Here's what he says. God hates it. He says rebellion is as the sin of divination, and insubordination is as iniquity and idolatry. Now, folks don't like to hear that. I understand why. We don't like to recognize sin from God's viewpoint. Listen, why does he hate it? He hates it because he loves us. He doesn't want us destroying our life. You remember how we began this whole message, and that is that God has a plan for your life. He has the best plan. He's willing to show you what the plan is, willing to walk with you through the plan, willing to provide for you, give you direction and guidance. We've got verse after verse, promise after promise in the Word of God. And then a person goes to someone else, or you say, I don't go to anybody else, but I do read my horoscope. They should spell that H-O-R-R-O-R, scope. Because, listen, you know what? I can sit down and write your horoscope, and I won't get everybody right. But in a group this big, I get enough people right. They say, you know what? He knows what he's doing. I don't know what I'm doing. It's all fakey. It's all satanic, and it's all deception. And what I want you to recognize here is what happened. So he disobeyed God, and again, he lost it. Now watch this. First of all, it's pride. I can handle it. I'll take care of it. I'll do it. I know what the Bible says, but I. Pride. The second thing you see happening here is deliberate, willful disobedience. I know what God says, but here's what I'm going to do. Watch this third one, because this is so awesome. When I look around me and see what's happening in this country, and among other people, and not just anybody in particular, but just what I've seen and do see. Watch this. First of all, there's pride, willful disobedience, and the third thing is jealousy. Now watch what happens. The Scripture says that Samuel, the prophet, God told him he'd go to Jesse's house and choose one of his sons to take Saul's place because I've rejected Saul. So he goes to his house, and he says, Jesse, they had a sort of a big dinner. He says, I want you to bring in all your sons and let me meet them. So he brings them all in, and the first one that comes in is a tall, handsome guy. And so Samuel says, this must be the one. God said, he's not the one. So he went through all of his brothers, and finally he said, well, Jesse, is this all of them? He said, well, sort of. He said, one of my youngest son's out there in the sheep field, but he's just got a bunch of sheep out there. He said, call him. Well, his name was David. Now, you know the story. So he calls David in, and God says he's the man. So he appoints David. So David is still shepherding sheep, and then he goes down to meet his brothers, and there's this big warfare going on. The Philistines on one side of the valley, and the Israelites on the other side, and here's Saul, and he's scared to death, and he's the king, and he's the commander, and all of his soldiers are all afraid. And so young David, the shepherd boy, walks up, and the first thing that happens is his brother says, What are you doing here? Why don't you go back to your few sheep? Which was another cutting way to say, you know, you only have a few sheep out there. Anyway, he says to Saul, I'll take the challenge. And Saul says, put on my armor. I don't need any armor. He knew what his armor was God, and his weapon was the sling, but it was the Spirit of God in that stone. So now you saying the Spirit of God dwells stones? No. That's not what I meant by that. I'm saying it was going to hit his target. And so he goes out and he slays Goliath, makes him a big hero. Well, then Saul says, well, I want him to serve me. So he brings him into his fold, and he's serving Saul, and he goes out and fights for Saul and plays on the harp for Saul and so forth. But here's a big mistake. When he came back, for example, from fighting with Goliath, the scripture says in the 18th chapter that it so happened when he came back that the women sang as they played and said, and this was a bad song. The women sang as they played and said, Saul has killed his, slain his thousands, and David his 10,000s. Can't you imagine how they put emphasis on the 10? Saul has killed his thousands, David has killed his 10,000s. Then Saul became very angry, for this saying displeased him, and he said, they've ascribed to David 10,000, but to me they have ascribed thousands. Now what more can he have but the throne? Now the scripture says in verse 10, it came about on the next day that an evil spirit from God came mightily upon Saul, and raved in the midst of the house with his hand as usual. David was playing his harp, and a spear was in Saul's hand, and he hurled the spear toward David to pin him to the wall, and he missed. Now let me say this about spears. In those days, they were heavy. In those days, they were long. In those days, they were very sharp, and a man who could throw one a very long ways and hit a bullseye. And when it hit you, it'd just go right on through you. He intended to kill David. And if you'll notice what the scripture says that an evil spirit from God. Now, does that mean that God sent an evil spirit to kill David? No. What that really means is that God allowed what was going on inside of him to overcome him. And here we see when this comes on to Saul, which is not some disease, but listen, what's going on inside of him? His jealousy. Like you put pride and disobedience and guilt, and then there is jealousy. Here's this young shepherd boy when he's been anointed the king, and here's this young shepherd boy coming on the scene, and he tries to kill him. But he misses, and then he sends him out to war. Now listen to what happens. Saul decides, he said, Saul thought, my hand shall not be against him, but let the hand of the Philistines be against him. So what he does, he plans for the Philistines, the enemy, to kill David, because he doesn't want the guilt on his mind, probably, and he doesn't want people to know that's how much he hates him. But jealousy is eating him alive. Now, let me tell you something. Jealousy is a dangerous thing. It can be jealousy over little things. Listen, jealousy wrecks marriages. It wrecks businesses. It wrecks friendships. It wrecks all kind of things. And this is what's happening. He's very, very jealous of him. And listen to this now. So, verse 20 of the 18th chapter. Now, Michal, Saul's daughter, loved David. When they told Saul, the thing was agreeable to him. So Saul said, I'll give her to him, that he may become a snare to him, and that the hand of the Philistines may be against him. Now, that's pretty bad when the father says, I'm going to give my daughter this guy, and she'll bring him down. She'll make him make mistakes. Well, she loved David, and David certainly must have loved her. And so this is another attempt to get rid of David. And so the scripture says that in verse 5 of the 19th chapter, for he took his life in his hand and struck the Philistine, and the Lord brought about a great deliverance. David is a mighty warrior. And so then, for example, the scripture says in the 9th verse of the 19th chapter, now there was an evil spirit from the Lord on Saul as he was sitting in his house with his spear in his hand, David playing his harp. And Saul tried to pin him to the wall again with a spear, but he slipped away out of Saul's presence so that he struck the spear into the wall, and David fled and escaped. Then Saul sent messengers to David's house. That is, he sent a group over there to kill him. He tried to kill him himself twice, set him up in the war to kill him, and now he sent some of his soldiers to kill him. And so that doesn't work either. Well, he and Jonathan are best friends. One of the things about companionship and friendship that you

pride and his disobedience, and now his jealousy is just eating him alive. It's tearing him up on the inside. He's not only jealous of David, but now and trying to kill him, but it's reached the stage he's willing to kill his own son because his son loves David. Jealousy will destroy you. Jealousy eats like, it's like termites. It's like acid to a person's soul and heart and mind and spirit. And yet it goes on day after day among people. For example, here's a wife who gets jealous of her husband. Maybe she has a reason, if there's a sense of reason of jealousy. Maybe she has no real reason, but she's jealous of something. She doesn't like the attention he gets, maybe. She doesn't like where he is in life, and she doesn't like this, and she doesn't like that. Or the man who can be just as jealous of his wife. He brags about how beautiful she is, but then he hates every guy that looks at her. So jealousy is a terrible thing. It's so insidious, and it's deep down inside, and it gnaws and eats and churns away. Well, that's what's going on inside of him. When that's going on inside of a person, they can't think right. They don't make wise decisions. They don't think right. And they're certainly not thinking about God. They're not spending time in the Word. They're not spending time in prayer. If they were, they'd be confessing their sin before Almighty God. But they're not. There's no sense of repentance in here. Even though he says, oh, I've sinned, but there's no evidence that he has changed. And so what happens, one of the things that happens here when Saul, for example, finds out that the priest are favoring David, here's what he does. He gets them all together and he tells his guys, he says, I want you to kill them. All those priests that favor David and love him, I want you to destroy him. He kills 85 of Israel's priests at one time in one circumstance, 85 of them. That's how far down, that's how low, and that's the kind of acid within him that's growing and growing and growing. Now what is he doing? He's killing and destroying. He can't live with himself. He has these fits that come upon him. And the scripture says, for example, that naturally Saul, he can't kill him, so what he does is he takes 3,000 men and hunts him down. He's looking for David. Whatever the price, we're going to kill him and get rid of him. His acid of jealousy has gotten the best of him. Well, what happens is he goes into this cave, and he doesn't realize out there, because they hunt him for years. Here is David and his soldiers with him. Saul comes in, and his men say, okay, this is your opportunity. Let's get him now. David says, no, I'm not touching God's anointed. He cuts off a piece of his garment, and the next day they're across the way then, so he waves hello and gets Saul's attention, and he said, Saul, I could have killed you. I have a piece of your garment in my hand. And of course, now Saul's all upset, and he wants to weep a little bit and says, I'm sorry, and so forth, but he keeps pursuing him. Well, a second time he gets in the same situation, he cuts off another piece of his robe, and the same story. So, but he doesn't kill him. Both times his men say, get rid of Saul. He says, far be it from me because of the Lord that I should do this thing to my Lord and the Lord's anointed, to stretch out my hand against him since he is the Lord's anointed. And so, again, what happens is Saul doesn't quit. So now, the scripture says that David, in other words, his respect, here's what I want you to hear, his respect and his honor for the Lord's man was such that he couldn't do it. And so he says again, I can't do it. But he does say this to Saul. He says, now do not let my blood fall to the ground away from the presence of the Lord, for the king of Israel has come out to search for a single flea. He says, you're coming out with 3,000 men, and who am I? Just to hunt me out as hunting a partridge in the mountains. And then Saul says, well, I've sinned. Well, what happens? He doesn't get him. But what I want you to see is this. He started out being prideful. Deliberate, willful disobedience until his jealousy absolutely destroys him. He can't make a wise decision. And now he makes the fourth big mistake. And here's what he does. A person who seeks unwise counsel, ungodly counsel, steps out of the will of God. Here's what he does. He goes to a witch, to a fortune teller, to a soothsayer. And he says to his men, he says, find me somebody like

0: that. And because here's what had happened. He tried to pray. God didn't answer his prayer in this 28th chapter. God didn't answer his prayer. God didn't give him any dreams. The Urim and Thummim, which the priest would use to find the Lord's will, that wasn't working. And now Samuel died. The prophet died. David's gone, and here he is, and God's not answering his prayer. Now, I want you to think about this. There are a lot of people in that shape who've decided they're going to live their lives the way they want to live them, do what they want to do, and there comes a time in their life when they haven't prayed, don't know how to pray, not sure they even believe in God, friends are gone, money's gone, or the reputation's gone, whatever it is, and the truth is they don't have anything. They may have a lot of something, stuff. They may have a lot of money, a lot of this, a lot of that. But when you're empty in your heart and you don't have God and you can't pray to God and know that He's hearing and answering your prayer, you are in serious trouble. And this is where Saul is at this point. So they find this woman. And so he goes into her. And naturally, she knows that it's against the law. In other words, three times in the Old Testament, you destroy soothsayers, fortune tellers, as we would say. Those people, those witches, those diviners, they're not to be left alive. And so she knows this. And she says, you're jeopardizing my life. And he promises her that she's going to be okay and no problem. And finally, she discovers who he is. And so here's what he said. He said, I want you to bring up somebody from the dead to speak to me. I'm going to explain this in a minute. Bring up somebody. And so somehow she brought up Samuel. And of course she was absolutely shocked herself. And when she saw this, he says, what is the form? And so she said, it's an old man wrapped in a robe. And then Samuel said to Saul, why do you disturb me by bringing me up? Saul answered, I'm greatly distressed, for the Philistines are waging war against me, and God has departed from me and no longer answers me. Listen. When you feel like that God has departed from you and no longer answers you, the last thing in the world you want to do is to live your life in such a way that you come to that place in life that you don't have God. Listen, you're going to die. You have a whole eternity out there. It's all gloom. It's all dark. You have no assurance whatsoever because you have rejected the living God. You do not have to do that. If that's what you've been doing, you need to repent of your sins and turn to Christ and let Him forgive you of your sin and set you in the right path. So what happens is Samuel speaks to him and tells him what's going on. And he says to him, you didn't obey the Lord. You did not execute His fierce wrath on Amalek. So the Lord has done this thing to you. And he tells him some other things are going to happen to him. And finally, the scripture says that Saul immediately fell full length upon the ground and was very afraid because of the words of Samuel. There was no strength in him. He ate no food, and this was it. Now, did this woman bring up Samuel the prophet? And the answer is no. Because that means, first of all, the devil, because certainly God wouldn't do it. There was the devil, first of all, would never preach the message that Samuel preached to him. So what is this? This is God allowing a manifestation of Samuel, and God spoke to him the truth. It wasn't Samuel doing the speaking. It was God speaking through this manifestation. It was a miracle, no question, because Jesus spoke with Moses and Elijah. And so that was a miraculous moment in Jesus' life. Now, think about this. If the devil could disturb us in heaven, then there's something wrong. So there's no question that something happened here. There's no question that God spoke through all of this. But it wasn't because she brought up anybody out of the dead. So here's what you have. You have this man who had everything going for him. And what happens? He decides he can handle it. Takes credit. Disobeys God. Didn't acknowledge the authority of the prophet. Chooses to deliberately disobey God with the Amalekites. And then jealousy sets in. And then ultimately, because listen, he's so consumed by it at this point. He goes to the witch and he gets this message. And she says to him, in one way or the other, it's all over. And then the 31st chapter of 1 Samuel, the last chapter, says that the Philistines in verse 1 were fighting against Israel, and the men of Israel fled from before the Philistines and fell slain on Mount Gilboa. The Philistines overtook Saul and his sons, and the Philistines killed Jonathan and Abinadab and Malchishua, the sons of Saul. The battle went heavily against Saul. The archers hit him. He was badly wounded by the archers. So he said to his armor bearer, run the sword through him, and he wouldn't do it. And so he fell upon his own sword, killed himself, and then the armor bearer killed himself. And when they found him, cut off Saul's head and carried it through the Philistine army as their victor. What a horrible way to end life. And let me say this to you, and be careful how you listen. If you have never trusted Jesus Christ as your personal Savior, you're not a Christian. Do you realize that you're guilty of idolatry? You say, I'm not guilty of idolatry. Well, let me ask you this. If God the Father, through His Son Jesus Christ, is not God in your life, you have decided to be God in your life. I will decide what I'll do. I will decide who I am. I will decide where I'll go. I'll decide how I'm going to spend my money. I'll decide who I like. I'll decide who I relate to. It is idolatry. I know you don't like hearing that, and I'm sorry I have to tell you, but I have to tell you. Because you see what happens. You have decided to live your life apart from God. You say, I pray to God, but you may pray to Him, but you know what? Saul prayed to Him, but it didn't work. Because he was living in absolute disobedience to God. And there are many people who think, well, no, I'm not a Christian, and I don't read the Bible and do those things, but I believe in God, and God's going to hear my prayer. There's not a single verse in the Scripture to defend that kind of praying. I'm not being critical. I want you to see that it's not going to work, because God says it won't work. He hates the things that destroy those whom He's created. If you want life at its best, you acknowledge the living God through His Son, Jesus Christ. You say, well, I believe in God, but not Jesus. Think about this. The resurrection of His Son was God's shout to the world. He's told you the truth. He is the way. Now follow Him. I want to encourage you, if you've never trusted Jesus as your Savior, to ask Him to forgive you of your sins, not on the basis of how good you're going to be, but on the basis of the cross. He died and shed His blood for you and me, in order that you and I could do what? That we could walk in step with Him. That we could experience life at its best. That we could have the kind of life that He intended for us to have. And I encourage you, look at your life. And likewise, if you are a believer, know that you are. Is there pride lurking in your heart? Are there areas in which you know that you are absolutely disobeying God and rationalizing it? Well, everybody does it. Nobody's perfect. All my friends, I mean, what do you expect? All the Christians aren't saints. We agree that we are not perfect. We are saints, but not perfect. Rationalization doesn't work. You may think all these things, but the bottom line is this. When will you accept the truth of God's Word and live an obedient life and watch Him do His best in your life? It's yours for the asking, but He won't force it. It's a loving invitation, so strong that He let His Son die and be crucified for your sins and mine, to say, this is how much I really love you, no matter who you are. And Father, how grateful we are for Your patience and love and forgiveness. And how we do pray today that the Holy Spirit will take this message and drive it deep into people's hearts. And I pray, Father, for somebody who's listening, wherever they are, to acknowledge, if they're believers, to acknowledge, are these things to be found in my life? If they're those who've never trusted Christ, to ask themselves the question, where is my present lifestyle leading me? There is an end. There are consequences. Enable them, Father, to be honest and make a wise decision to trust you. In Jesus' name, amen.
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3: Today's scripture reading is Revelation chapter 19, verses 11 through 16. And I saw heaven opened, and behold, a white horse, and he who sat on it is called Faithful and True, and in righteousness he judges and wages war. His eyes are a flame of fire, and on his head are many diadems, and he has a name written on him, which no one knows except himself. He is clothed with a robe dipped in blood, and his name is called the Word of God. And the armies which are in heaven, clothed in fine linen, white and clean, were following him on white horses. From his mouth comes a sharp sword, so that with it he may strike down the nations, and he will rule them with a rod of iron. And he treads the winepress of the fierce wrath of God, the Almighty. And on his robe and on his thigh, he has a name written, King of Kings and Lord of Lords.
2: Scripture declares Jesus is the King of Kings and Lord of Lords. This isn't merely a title, it's the reality of who he is. The same Jesus who entered Jerusalem humbly on a donkey will one day return in power and glory. Every knee will bow and every tongue will confess that he is Lord. When Christ returns, he won't come alone. Believers and angels will accompany him on that great day. If you have placed your faith in Jesus, you share in his victory and will reign with him. This is the fulfillment of God's promise that his people will participate in his kingdom. One day Jesus will rule on this earth in perfect righteousness. But even now, he comes to reign in the heart of every believer. Salvation is just the beginning of all the blessings the Lord has in store for us. Who rules your life? Who guides your decisions and directs your path? The Creator has a plan and purpose for your life, and he longs to reveal them to you as you walk with him in trust and surrender. When we submit to Christ's loving authority, we discover freedom, not restriction. Then we can experience the joy of living as God intended for his children.
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5: 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But this is what the Bible says. Having been saved by the grace of God, having been loved just the way you are, having been redeemed by the blood of Jesus, having been adopted into his kingdom, having been accepted in the Beloved, he says, we are the sons and daughters of Almighty God. And my friend, that ought to motivate us to holiness and righteousness, which the Spirit of God will work in and out of our life as we live our daily life.
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5: Now, parents, listen. You have an 11-year-old daughter, sweet, wonderful little gal, and you have a 14-year-old son. Do you want them to make right decisions? Do you say to them, well, now, it's up to you. No, we brought you into the world, and it's up to you. You do your thing. You make up your own mind. No wise parent's going to say that. You're going to be in on their decision-making. 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
0: It's very clear in Scripture that Jesus always honored faith, and so he does today. And if somebody asks you, well, how much faith do you have? You really couldn't answer that. The only way you know how much faith you have is when you get it tested. And it's tried. there's storms in your life and difficulty and hardship and need, and then you respond in a certain way. Well, it's very evident in Scripture that God honors faith because it honors Him. Not to believe Him is to dishonor Him. And you know, it's interesting that Jesus said to His disciples in different ways. They didn't even understand really all that was going on in their lives when He was talking about faith. And so it's interesting how very important faith was in Jesus' mind, because if you turn to the 16th chapter of Mark, and the Scripture says in the 14th verse, afterwards He appeared to the 11 themselves as they were reclining at the table, and He reproached them for their unbelief and hardness of heart, because they had not believed those who had seen Him after He had risen. In other words, His heart was broken, and He was saying, what is this with you all? This is not one of those little, well, I hope you all understand. No, He was coming down hard on them because He tried to teach them faith. That was one of His primary objectives, as we've seen in the first two messages. For them to learn to believe that He will do what He says, that God is who He says He is, and He can be trusted. And now, even after the resurrection, they still didn't believe. One of the strongest things. And if you'll think about this, the reason I think Jesus was so strong about it was because the truth is that every single aspect of our life is affected by our faith. Your prayer is affected by your faith. Your giving is affected by your faith. Your relationships are affected by your faith. In fact, every single aspect of our life, our faith is involved. And think about when it all began. It all began when you were a little child. You didn't even know what was going on. Doesn't take a child very long to realize that once he can do something, he has faith, or she has faith, to do it again and again and again. Faith is an absolute vital part of your life. If the object of your faith is other than God, that's a whole different story. Because it's the object of our faith that determines what the result is going to be. And when I think about oftentimes we struggle in our faith, people who are new Christians naturally struggle in their faith. Things don't turn out the way they expect, and they're talking to God and praying and asking Him about it. And if you'll think about this also, that your success in life, your faith is a great determining factor. When you ask God for something, your faith is a determining factor. God's use of you, the way He uses you, is going to be determined to a great degree by your faith in Him. Are you willing to trust Him for what He requires of you? And so we struggle. So what I want us to see here is this. I want us to see why we struggle and some of the things that make us struggle, the obstacles we deal with. And the first one is human reason. For example, there are many things that God may say to us that are unreasonable. He may tell you to do something, listen, that's not unreasonable to Him, that's unreasonable to us because where we are in life at that point, or what we have, or what He's requiring of us to do, which seems to be absolutely, totally unreasonable. And so many times we miss His best blessing because it just doesn't fit the way we think. Reason is oftentimes a hindrance to faith. Secondly, there's living by sight. Oftentimes if we can't see it, that is, if we don't see our way clear, if I don't see it, and even though God may say, well, here's what I'm going to do, it's almost like we don't trust Him. He's got to prove it to us in some fashion. You cannot live by faith and sight at the same time. And then surrendering to our feelings. If oftentimes when we're challenged in some area and we just don't feel like we can do it, then what happens? We oftentimes lose it. And I have a wonderful trainer, and one day, just a few weeks ago, he walked up to the weights and he said, I want you to pick up that one. I said, I can't do it. Now, the reason I didn't think I could do it is because I was looking at it. That's the reason. Not because I tried it. Because I was looking at it and I'd already decided that I couldn't do it. He picked them up and handed them to me. And surprisingly, I could lift that much weight. Now, it's not a big pile of weight for me. But anyway, it was a lot for me at that moment. But it taught me a lesson. I'd already decided in my mind by looking at it. I haven't even touched it. And oftentimes, our sight, our feelings, these things are great interferences to our faith. And then, of course, negative counsel by other people. God challenged you to do something, and you ask other people, which is a mistake. You ask them, what do you think? Well, everybody has an opinion. What you want to know is God's opinion. When He challenges you to do something, He will never challenge you to do something that He knows with His help that you can't do. With His help, you're going to be able to do whatever it may be. And then feelings of guilt. One of the biggest problems with a lot of people's faith is this. Instead of getting their focus right, they look back on their past. And they say, well, God certainly couldn't do that for me now because look what I did back yonder. And here's what happened in my life and I shouldn't have done that. And I did this and I got involved in that and I was dishonest here and I lied there and immoral here and whatever it might be. And so instead of asking God or reflecting on His forgiveness and His cleansing and the newness in your life, we just decide, no, we can't do that. God can't be that good to us. And it's amazing how that short circuits God's blessing in a person's life. And then, of course, neglecting the Word of God. If you neglect the Word of God, your faith's going to begin to wane a little bit because it's the Word that's the fuel of our faith. When we are in the Word of God, focusing upon what He's done in the Scriptures with other people, which He'll do with us, it's a great enabler. And then, of course, continuing in sin. When a person continues in sin, here's what happens. You short-circuit faith in your life. You cannot believe God for the things that He wants to do in your life when you're living in sin. It short-circuits it. And you can boast anything you choose, but God will never use you to the maximum of what He pleases to do, what He chooses to do, until sin is dealt with. It doesn't mean that you never commit a sin, but you're continuing in it. And then Satan's tactics. Watch this. He wants us to doubt God because here's what that does. We think, well, what's a little doubt? Here's what it is. What he's doing is he's dividing our allegiance. When he causes us to doubt, what happens is if I don't believe God, then I'm believing him. You say, but no. Wait a minute. You mean to tell me that if God challenges me to do something and I say no because I don't believe it'll work and God's telling me it will and the devil's telling me it won't, and who am I going to believe? Satan? What did he say to Eve? He said, oh, Eve, look. You won't surely die. No. Not really you won't. And naturally, of course, he was lying and she fell for it and we've all been in trouble ever since. So what I want you to see, during the week sometime when God challenges you in some area and you find yourself struggling, you can just turn the back of your Bible, you wrote these down and say, now what's my problem? Is my feeling is this is just not reasonable, or I just don't see my way clear, or am I listening to somebody else? What's the reason that I can't believe him and trust him? So here's a little something that you can go by that I think will help you understand what it is that's causing you not to be able to trust him in that particular given situation. Now remember this, that any attack upon your belief is an attempt by Satan to divide your allegiance from God himself to Satan. It's like an undertow. And if you've ever been in an undertow, I've been in one time. And you can't look at the water and tell what's going on. And it just looks like it's normal. But deep down inside, under it all, is this strong pulling. And it doesn't pull you toward the shore, but away from the shore. When the tide goes out, it has this awesome power to pull you away. And that's exactly what unbelief does. Unbelief is like this secret tide, this undertow pulling you away from God. And that's why you and I have to stay in the Word. Here's the anchor right here. The Word of God's the anchor. We have to be in the Word of God to be reminded of what God is saying so that we don't look around and make decisions based on what we feel, what we see, what's reasonable, and all the rest. So with that in mind, I want us to think about this whole idea in light of what the writer of Hebrews says in Hebrews. Turn, if you will, to the 11th chapter. And I won't read much of this because the 11th chapter is primarily sort of a biography of these saints of God in the Old Testament and how God worked in their life to bring about change and bring about miraculous things. But he starts out the 11th chapter like this. Now, faith is the assurance of things hoped for, the conviction of things not seen. That is assurance, confidence of what you're hoping for, and a conviction. That is, a conviction is a strong, strong feeling of something, though you can't see it. Then I want you to turn to the sixth verse. Here's what he says. And without faith, it's impossible to please him. For he who comes to God must believe that he is and that he's a rewarder of those who seek him. Now listen to what he says. He says it's impossible to please God and not believe him. If you do not believe God, you cannot please God. It's just that simple. So when God challenges us to do something, that we think is too hard or we don't think we're adequate to do it. And sometimes his challenges are big time. They're strong. If I think, no, I can't do that, then what I'm saying is, God, you're asking me to do something that I cannot do, and that's not fair, and therefore I don't think I can handle that. And so we're displeasing God. Now, it doesn't get any simpler than this. He who comes to God must believe him. To disbelieve him is not to please him. So when you and I get into doubt and unbelief, we're into a stage of displeasing God. So the purpose for this whole message and this whole series is that you and I advance in faith, that we find out where we are in our faith. And so what I want to talk about today are the stages of our faith. And I want to say this two or three times so you won't forget it. Number one, I'm not saying that you go through all of these stages every time you are challenged to do something, or that you must finally get to the place where you reach one stage and that's where you are, because that's not the way it is. All of us will face situations and circumstances in which we come to this first stage of faith and we have to deal with it. But the issue is this: am I hanging in there at the lowest stage, or am I growing in my faith? Am I, instead of starting with stage one in this situation, now can I move straight to stage two because I'm growing in my faith and it's stronger than it was before? And what I'm going to do is give you a description of each of these stages and then illustrate it in the scripture. So stage number one is little faith. Little faith is restless faith. Little faith says this: I know he can, at least I think he can. I know he could. I'm not sure he will. I hope he will. Might be, but I'm just not certain about it. In other words, little faith says I'm not certain about the facts. Little faith is struggling. Little faith is trying to believe. I would not say that little faith is not sincere. Little faith can be very sincere. But the particular situation is such that the person says, well, you know, I'd like to believe that, but I just don't have any assurance and I don't have any peace about it. There's one word I want you to remember, and you'll find these in each one of these illustrations I'm going to give you. The key word in faith is focus. Write it down. F-O-C-U-S. The key word in faith is focus. Where is my focus? And so I want to begin with the 8th chapter of Matthew, and you know this passage pretty well. It's in the 23rd verse of the 8th chapter. When he got into the boat, his disciples followed him. And behold, there arose a great storm on the sea, so that the boat was being covered with the waves, but Jesus himself was asleep. And they came to him and woke him, saying, "Save us, Lord, we are perishing." He said to them, "Why are you afraid, you men of little faith?" Then he got up and rebuked the winds and the sea, and it became perfectly calm. And the men were amazed and said, "What kind of a man is this that even the winds and the sea obey him?" Now think about this. This is Jesus on the boat. And the storm comes up and the water starts pouring in. And they get scared to death and they wake him up. Now, this is just my own personal opinion. I wonder, I'm sure he must have been asleep, the Bible says he was, but I wonder if the waves and the water had sort of awakened him and he was still lying there watching to see what they do. If it had been me, that's what I'd have been doing. I'd have been, okay, I want to see what they do. Because they were scared to death. Now, what I want you to see is this. What is one of the things that you could see in that instant that was one of their obstacles? They were going by sight. Water's coming in the boat. I mean, here's the creator of everything sitting in the back. Water's coming in the boat, and they're scared to death. This thing's going to sink. That's one thing. And so they were going by their feelings. And that is, we're getting soaking wet. There's water pouring in the boat. And we know what happens when this boat gets full. It sinks. The Sea of Galilee is 13 miles long, 7.5 miles wide, and 680 feet deep. Now, it's not 680 feet deep everywhere, but they knew that it's deep water. So they had a reason to be fearful, but they had seen enough and heard enough and watched enough, but their focus got off of him, onto the water, onto the storm, onto the boat, and what was happening. The same thing can happen to you and me. If we get our focus off of God, it doesn't take much to sink us. And when you're going through a very difficult time, the key is your focus. And that is, what am I looking at? Am I looking at him who is the creator of everything, who has absolute supernatural power to do anything and all things. Now, let me say this. If something is not the will of God, he's not going to change it. Because one of the biggest issues is in the whole issue of healing. For example, if God's going to take me home, no matter how much I pray, he is not going to change it by my prayers if it's his will. But what will he do? He will work in my heart in such a fashion that I'm in agreement with his will, whatever that may be. But still the issue is, what's my focus? And only a believer, listen, only a believer whose focus is on God can have peace in some storms of life. There's no question about that. But whenever you start doubting and you find yourself struggling in your faith, you ask yourself the question, where's my focus? What am I thinking about? Am I thinking about how tough this is? Am I thinking about the God who promised to meet all of my needs no matter what? Then I want you to turn, if you will, to Mark chapter 9. Mark chapter 9, and this is another example of struggling faith, of little faith. And here's what's happening. In verse 17, one of the crowd answered him, "Teacher, I brought you my son, possessed with a spirit which makes him mute. And whenever it seizes him, it slams him in the ground, and he foams at the mouth, and grinds his teeth, and stiffens out. I told your disciples to cast it out, and they couldn't do it." And he answered them and said, "Oh, unbelieving generation, how long shall I be with you? How long shall I put up with you? Bring him to me." So they brought him to Jesus, and they watched what was happening. And so verse 21 says, and he asked the father, "How long has this been happening to him?" And he said, "From childhood. It has often thrown him both into the fire and into the water to destroy him." Now watch these next two verses. "But if you can do anything, take pity on us and help us." And Jesus said to him, "If you can," don't read that, just "if you can." If you can, what do you mean if you can? Listen to this. He says, "But if you can do anything, take pity on us and help us." So here's struggling faith. If you can. And Jesus said, "If you can, all things are possible to him who believes." Immediately the boy's father cried out and said, "I do believe, help my unbelief." Now all of us have probably been there at some point where one part of us says, "I believe." The other part of us says, I don't believe. I'm looking at reason. I'm thinking about feelings. I'm thinking about sin or whatever it might be. One part says I can. One part says I can't. Little faith struggles. Little faith struggles between, yes, I believe he can. No, I'm not too sure he can. So all of us have been there. And I'm not saying that no matter how strong you are in the faith, that there may not come something else that when it first hits you, that may be where you are for the moment. But as a mature believer, you shouldn't stay there very long at all. So there's little faith. Then, of course, there is not only little faith, but there's great faith. So what's the difference in these two? Well, great faith is maturing faith. Great faith is growing faith. And great faith is becoming stronger. And great faith is standing on the truth of the Word of God. Not feelings, not other people's opinions, not the past. Great faith stands on the truth of the Word of God. Here's what God is saying. And the focus is on God. Great faith is always focused on God. For example, we could take David as he faced Goliath. Here's Goliath, who's much larger than he was. All this armor and the shield and big sword and all the rest. And David walks out with a sling. Well, where was David's focus? It certainly was not on the giant. His focus was on God, because if you read that conversation and that particular passage of scripture in the 17th chapter of 1 Samuel, when you read that event of David and Goliath, it's one of the most encouraging, challenging, exciting events in the scripture, because you see young David, who's a teenager, facing this giant. And what's he talking about? He's talking about God. He said, you know, the God of Israel. Today you're going to find out who God is. It's all about God, God, God. And the only thing he said about the giant was he's getting ready to take him down and cut off his head. So the issue is, where was his focus? His focus was on God. And when you look at these scriptures and you think about what that means. It means simply this, that a person who has great faith, here's what that person's done. He or she's looked beyond what they see. They've subordinated their feelings, put them behind. And what they're doing is focusing on God, not any of the things, not listening to somebody else. They're focusing on God. Now, if I could say it over and over and over again, I'd say this. If you want to deal with difficult things in your life, you've got to set your focus on God. He's the one who has all power. He's the one who loves you unconditionally. He's the one who's made promises he's going to keep. And he's the one who never changes. Great faith has focus on God and it doesn't waver. It may start to waver at moments. Little faith says, I know he can. I hope he will. I know he could. He might. I'm not sure. Great faith says, not only he can, he will. Great faith says he will do it. I know he will. And so let's give you a couple of scriptures. Go back to Matthew chapter 8 and look, if you will, in verse 5. And going through these scriptures is very important because here are living examples of what we're talking about. And in this fifth verse, the scripture says of 8th chapter of Matthew, and when Jesus entered Capernaum, a centurion came to him imploring him and saying, Lord, my servant is lying paralyzed at home, fearfully tormented. Jesus said to him, watch this carefully. Jesus said to him, I'll come and heal him. But the centurion said, Lord, I'm not worthy for you to come under my roof, but just say the word and my servant will be healed. That is great faith. Not that I think he could. Just say the word. I believe it'll be done. That's great faith. Now, but look at the rest of this, because the rest of it's important too. He said, for I am also a man under authority with soldiers under me. And I say to this one, go, and he goes, and to another, come, and he comes, and to my slave, do this, and he does it. Now, when Jesus heard this, he marveled and said to those who were following, truly I say to you, I've not found such great faith in anyone in Israel. Now, here's what I want you to notice. This man recognized that Jesus was a man under authority. He had authority, but he was under authority. He knew for himself that he could speak, and all those people did exactly what he said because he had the authority to command it. He also knew that Jesus was a man under authority, and he could do whatever God told him to do. And he had the faith to believe that God would do it. He said, no, you don't even have to come to my house. All you have to do is speak the word, and my servant's going to be healed. That is great faith. Well, this is why we have to stay in the Word of God. Reading the Scriptures, you will find God speaking to you about situations and such as these and others. And what you do is you relate that to your situation. So what does God want you to do? He wants you to trust Him, just like the centurion did. God, if this is your will, then I'm going to trust you. And if you're confident about His will, here's what you've told me to do. I thank you. I know it'll work. No question. Look, if you will, in Matthew 15. And look, if you will, in verse 21. And the scripture says, Jesus went away from there and withdrew into the district of Tyre and Sidon. And a Canaanite woman from that region came out and began to cry out, saying, have mercy on me, Lord, son of David. My daughter is cruelly demon-possessed. So she knew who he was and had heard about him. But he did not answer her a word. And his disciples came and implored him, saying, send her away because she keeps shouting at us. But he answered and said, I was sent only to the lost sheep of the house of Israel, which means that this was a Gentile, and so he wasn't going to pay any attention to her. But she came and began to bow down before him, saying, Lord, help me. And he answered and said, it is not good to take the children's bread and throw it to the dogs. He's talking about talking to the Jews or talking to Canaanites. But she said, yes, Lord, but even the dogs feed on the crumbs which fall from the master's table. She wasn't giving up. She said, I know that's true, but what about the crumbs? Then Jesus said to her, O woman, your faith is great. It shall be done for you even as you wish. And her daughter was healed at once. She wasn't giving up. You know what happens to us oftentimes? You see, great faith is willing to wait. Great faith doesn't have to have it right now. Great faith is willing to wait for God's timing. And great faith doesn't give up because of arguments or other people's ideas or whatever it might be. And Jesus was just testing her. Did he love her? Yes, he did. Was he not going to answer her prayer? Yes, he was. But he threw it out there and gave her the opportunity to express awesome faith. And when she did, he said to her, he said, what awesome faith you have. What great faith you have. Turn back to Matthew chapter 9 for a moment. And look, if you will. Verse 20 says, and a woman who had been suffering from a hemorrhage for 12 years came up behind him and touched the hem of his cloak. Now watch this. For she was saying to herself, if I only touch his garment. He didn't have to say anything to me. I don't have to hear anything. If I only touch his garment, if I can just touch the hem of his garment, I will get well. But Jesus turning and seeing her, daughter, take courage. Your faith has made you well. At once, she was well. So, no struggling. You say, well, how could she be so sure? She'd seen him before. She had heard about what he was doing. She recognized he was the Son of God. And when she recognized who he was and acknowledged that and believed that, she said, I don't have to shake hands with him. I don't even have to touch his flesh. If I just touch what he's wearing, that's sufficient. Why? Because she had great faith. And her focus was not on hemorrhaging. Her focus was on Jesus. She could have said, well, all of these people around me, what are they going to think if I slip up behind him and try to touch his garment? You see, it focus is what it's all about. And God answered her prayer, answered her petition, recognized her, and acknowledged that her faith was there. Now, we could talk about all kinds of examples, but let's get to perfect faith. Because it would be wonderful to wake up tomorrow morning and think about the challenges and say, done, done, done, done, done, done, done. But that's not the way life is. We look at them one at a time. We see the obstacles and so forth. Then watch this. I'm not saying you shouldn't look at the obstacles, but look at them with your focus on God. In other words, here's the obstacle. There's my Heavenly Father. And I'm seeing Him above everything else. Here's what perfect faith says. Perfect faith says, I see it. That's what God has said, and it's done. Now watch what I mean by that. You may go through a time of struggle, whatever the situation may be, and there are some very difficult situations in life. I do understand that. And you may struggle for a little while about it. And then you come to the place, I know God's going to do something. I'm trusting Him for it. I'm reading the Scriptures. Hear the promises of God. Yes, I do believe He's going to. And then when you reach perfect faith, here's what's happened. You come to the place that you no longer ask Him because you have such perfect faith, you can say in your heart and your spirit, it's done. In your mind and your heart, it's as good as already done. You say, no, wait a minute. That's a little ethereal kind of stuff. No, it's not. I've lived long enough. And I've had enough experiences in life to tell you, you can come to that place where big, major, major issues in your life that nobody else can answer. And you know that God has given you the faith and made it very clear to you that this is what He's going to do. And in your spirit, it's good as done. When it's done, here's what happens. You don't ask Him anymore. You thank Him. And you praise Him for what He's going to do. Now, if you're one of those persons who doesn't have any patience, it's not going to work. Because sometimes He's going to say, it's done. And you know, I can tell you that afresh and anew because this week I had God tell me that about something I prayed for a long time. It's done. Don't have to pray about it anymore. There's a perfect peace and a perfect joy and a perfect absolute assurance when God says it's done. Now, you can't just conjure that up and say, well, I'm going home this afternoon, get on my knees, and I'm going to tell God it's done. No, you're not. You don't do the talking. He does the talking. It's done. And from that moment on, it's praise and thanksgiving and expectation and, listen, anticipation and looking for Him to do what? Just keep His word. That's what He's doing, is keeping His word. He knows that some things we're going to naturally struggle over at first. And then as we pray and as we seek His face and we get in the word and begin to trust Him, what happens? Here's what happens. Our faith builds. It matures. It becomes stronger. You can't put your fingers on it. You can't say it started here, started there, maybe. But what happens is it just matures within inside of you. I'll tell you what it's like, maybe. You bake a cake and you put it in the oven and you're looking at it every once in a while. What's happening? It's just getting larger and larger. It's sort of rising. That's what's happening. Faith rises. When you and I keep coming to Him, laying His promises before Him and saying, God, here's what you said. I'm going to trust you. But there comes a time when you really and truly mean business with God and your heart's clean and it's pure and you're open to Him and you want to do whatever He says do, and you face this issue and you say, God, here's your promise. Show me. Now watch this. Most of the time, your feeling, your emotion that it is done is not going to come when you're just praying about it. Suddenly, you just know it's done. And nobody else can explain it to you. And nobody else can explain it for you. And you can't explain it to anybody else. It's something you have to experience. Perfect faith is the position in your life at that time when you are so absolutely, completely confident and assured, no matter what happens, it's a done deal. God has placed that assurance in your heart that nobody else can place there. Now I say again, you're not going to start out with something like that. And what happens as your faith matures, though, that a lot of things you used to struggle about, you don't have to struggle about them anymore. Why? Because He's answered your prayer so many times. Watch this. Your faith in certain areas has matured to the point when you pray about something and you have His promise, you just walk away and say, thank you, God. I know you're going to take care of that. If that's not happening in your life, then you have to ask yourself the question, has my faith sort of stymied right here that I'm still struggling and having a terrible time about this and about that and about the other? Or is my faith growing? God will give you perfect faith about those issues that perfect faith is absolutely essential. Now, there's some things you don't have to pray about. In other words, you don't have to pray about getting up tomorrow morning and whether to wear your shoes or not. That's a settled issue. You go into work, yeah, I wear shoes. So that's just insignificant. But when you get your bills at the end of the month, you say, Lord, here's how much I have. You're going to tithe. You don't question that. It's a settled issue. Why? Because you have absolute perfect faith that your God is going to supply every single need you have. And that's what I think about people come to church week after week. Listen, if you have great faith about your giving, every Friday or Saturday, you don't say, oh, well, now what am I going to do? No. You got paid. God owns 10%. You don't question that. You don't think about that. Why? Because you're absolutely confident He's going to supply every single need you have. That's great faith. And it's the kind of faith that God's children need to have about most everything in their life. You won't get there immediately every time, but after a while. And I think about people who come to church or go to church, wherever you go, and every week you've got to decide whether you're going to tithe or not. You know what that is? You've never settled the issue of who it all belongs to. Your focus isn't on God. If your focus is on God, you're not even going to question that. If your focus is on God, your Heavenly Father who gave you this much could give you double that, triple that, quadruple that. Or He could take it all away. Where is your faith? Where are you, for example, just in your giving? Where are you, for example, in forgiving someone? Someone has wronged you, and you forgive them, and then you struggle with it. Well, don't you have enough faith to believe that God will reward you for having a forgiving spirit? In other words, you have to apply this faith to every single situation of life. And many people are struggling and defeated by the devil because they do not believe God. Once you take your eyes off of Him and place it on somebody, some thing, some situation, some circumstance, then the struggle begins. Focus is the key. And when you go through the Scripture, you'll find that. Now, let's go to Abraham, for example. And turn, if you will, to the... let's turn, first of all, to James. And we're talking about faith and works. And so, start with verse 18. But someone may well say, you have faith and I have works. Show me your faith without the works, and I'll show you my faith with my works. So this is a whole discussion about faith and works. You believe that God is one, you do well. The demons also believe and shudder. But are you willing to recognize, you foolish fellow, that faith without works is useless? Was not Abraham, our father, justified by works when he offered up Isaac, his son, on the altar? Now, that doesn't mean he got saved by offering his son up to God. You see that faith was working with his works. And as a result of the works, faith was perfected. Now, I'm going to show you an example of perfect faith. Perfect faith is when you can say, it's done. I'll give you an example. Well, let's go back to the 22nd chapter of Genesis for a moment. You remember that the Lord came to Abraham and to Sarah and said to him, Abraham, I'm going to give you a son. Now, he was 100 years old. And Sarah, and she is 90. Both of them laughed at God. Now, Sarah denied that she laughed. I don't know why she thought she could laugh and thank God didn't hear it. But anyway, so they had this little thing going on between them. And so that was a real struggle for them. Now, you think about it, if you were 100 years old, sir, and your wife is 90, and you woke up one morning and you thought God told you that night that you were going to have a son from a 90-year-old woman, and you'd probably be struggling too, I think. So we have to give him something on that. But listen, Abraham is a perfect example of how he grew in his faith, because when you go through all of that, and I could give you a lot more detail, but that's not important. Here's the important thing, and you remember this, the 22nd chapter of Genesis. Look at this. It came about after these things that God tested Abraham and said to him, Abraham, he said, here I am. He said, take now your son, your only son, whom you love, Isaac. Now, he had two sons, but Isaac was the one through whom the Messiah was coming. Your only son, whom you love, Isaac, and go to the land of Moriah and offer him there as a burning offering on one of the mountains of which I'll tell you. So Abraham rose up early in the morning, saddled his donkey, took two of his young men with him, Isaac his son, split the wood for the burnt offering, rose up and went to the place which God had told him. On the third day, Abraham raised his eyes and saw the place from a distance. Abraham said to his young men, stay here with the donkey, and I and the lad will go over there, and we will worship and return to you. Here's what I want you to see. Number one, God didn't test Abraham to find out what Abraham would do. He knew exactly what he was going to do. He said, I want you to sacrifice your son. This is the one that I promised you. All the nations of the earth are going to be blessed through this son. And we have been through Jesus. And so he did exactly what God told him. He must have struggled in his faith, at least to some degree. I mean, any human person would. But he did what God told him, saddled a donkey, got everything together and headed out. Then when he got there, they put the altar together, put his son on the altar, raised the dagger, the scripture says, to kill his son, and God stopped him and provided a ram in the bushes. Now, here's the verse that tells me he had perfect faith. Abraham said to his young men, stay here with the donkey, and I and the lad will go over there. For what reason? To kill his son. A sacrifice. I and the lad will go over there, and we will worship, and we will return to you. In the Hebrew, that's exactly what it says. We will return. So what was he saying? He's saying simply this, God, you're telling me to sacrifice my son, but you've said you're going to bless all the nations of the earth. This is just a young kid. He believed God. He said, we're going over that for the sacrifice, and I'm going to kill him. But we are both coming back because you made me a promise. And I'm not giving up the promise. That is perfect faith. Perfect faith. So what was he saying? He said, it's done. I'm going to sacrifice him. Whatever it takes, but it's done. You're going to bless all the nations of the earth through Isaac. Now, you probably won't have a lot of those perfect faiths too soon. We all grow and we all mature. And the tragedy is, When a person does not mature in their faith, here's what it does. It limits God's use of you. It limits God's answer to your prayers. It limits your joy, your peace, your happiness. It limits every aspect of your life. When you come to a situation, a difficult situation in your life, and God is challenging your faith, Remember that the key is to keep your focus on God. The reason he could say, we're going over there and we're coming back. He had his focus on God, who had the power to resurrect him from the dead if necessary. But he knew God would keep his promise. So I would ask him, would you say on a given daily basis, as you look at your faith, is your faith little faith, struggling faith? You struggle with a lot of things. Or would you say that you are

0: which means you can begin to thank Him and praise Him and rejoice over Him. You don't have to ask Him anymore. Listen, the devil will tell you, oh, you just think so. Mm-mm-mm. Thank you, Father. You've already settled that issue. I'm walking in perfect faith that you'll keep your word. It can happen to you, I can tell you. I've lived long enough to watch it happen. And there's nothing more rejoicing in the heart when you know that your Heavenly Father has said to you, you don't see it, you can't feel it, you can't touch it, but take my word for it. It's a done deal. I love it. It's a done deal. In other words, when He gives you that assurance, it's a done deal because the Father has the power to make it happen. Amen? Well, you may not be a Christian and you're saying, well, what does that have to do with me? Put it this way. You're lost. You're separated from God. And there's only one thing you can do for that to change. To trust. To put your faith in Almighty God, that through His Son Jesus Christ, when He went to the cross, He died for your sins. You can't feel it, you can't touch it, you can't see it. It happened 2,000 years ago, but you must trust Him. And that you're willing to ask Him to forgive you of your sins and to surrender your life to Him, that He, who died 2,000 years ago, will forgive your sins. He will come to live within you. He will change your whole life. He writes your name in the Lamb's Book of Life. He gives you the gift of eternal life. Everything's going to change. You can trust Him to do it. And there are millions and millions of people in the world who will tell you, yes, that's what happened to me. You can be saved. You can be forgiven, cleansed, a brand new life, born again, as the Bible says, if you're willing to ask Him and confess and repent of your sins and surrender your life to Him. It'll happen just like that. Because He's made a promise. Here's what He said. If you confess with your mouth Jesus as the Lord of your life, Savior, Lord of your life, your sins will be forgiven. And you've heard this verse many times. For God so loved the world, including you, that He gave His only begotten Son, that whosoever believes in Him would not perish but have eternal life. To believe in Him is to place your trust in Him. That is a specific, distinct act that you are placing your trust in Him, that He will do what He says by saving you when you confess and repent of your sins and surrender your life to Him. Salvation can be yours if you'll ask Him. And for all the rest of us, we want God to grow our faith. Amen? Amen. Father, how grateful we are. Thank You for all these examples in Your Word that just undergird and establish within us that strong faith, trusting You, when oftentimes we can't see our way clear. You never promised we would. You just said You'd be there to see us through. I pray for somebody here this morning who's wondered about whether You could ever save them or not because of their past. Would You show them that their past has nothing to do with what You can do? That the blood of Jesus has the power to forgive any and everything for ever so long as it may have been. Instantaneously, that forgiveness can come and a whole brand new life by trusting Jesus Christ as Savior. Pray that You'll give them the desire this morning to be saved, which comes from You, and the will to make that decision, and the faith to believe that You will. I pray for anyone else here that's struggling over something that really has them bowed down. Would You remind them, change the focus from the problem to the Father and watch You work. In Jesus' name, amen.
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2: There are a lot of people behind the scenes that facilitate the spread of the gospel. 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
3: Now, Paul's writings are absolutely incomparable. There's nothing like it. But what good would they do if he wrote them and they remained in a prison cell? Or after a while, those who governed the prison said, let me have those old manuscripts and let me throw them away. Let me burn them. Tychicus took the message to these many churches. Each of those churches was very important. And the truth is this,

0: Tychicus was very important in the ministry of the Apostle Paul. And personally, I think about the people around me who helped me. I could never do what I do without them. Every single one of them is important. And you see, oftentimes, those who are serving in places that may be less prominent feel like that what they're doing is less important. It is not less important. I don't know where you serve the Lord, in your church or maybe in some ministry. What you do is very important in the eyes of God. There's no such thing as less than. No such thing as being unimportant. We're all important. We have different roles. Every single role is important in the eyes of God. So I simply want to say to you, God's call to us is the call to be faithful to whatever He requires of us. The rewards are not always according to the size, as far as we're concerned. It's our faithfulness, doing our best. That's what God's looking for. So I would simply ask you, what way are you serving to spread the gospel of Jesus Christ? Whatever it may be, don't underestimate it. If God's called you to do that, it is very important. And remember, obey God, leave all the consequences to Him.
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3: 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But this is what the Bible says. Having been saved by the grace of God, having been loved just the way you are, having been redeemed by the blood of Jesus, having been adopted into His kingdom, having been accepted in the Beloved, He says, we are the sons and daughters of Almighty God. And my friend, that ought to motivate us to holiness and righteousness, which the Spirit of God will work in and out of our life as we live our daily life.
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3: Everything around you may be swirling in turmoil and strife and bickering and unrest and violent storm. Deep down inside of you, there'll be this overwhelming sense of perfect peace. This is what God wants. That's what He means when He says the peace of God rules. The word is reigns. No matter what happens, this is what God wants. You will know when you have the mind of Christ.
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3: If we're going to live our life to the fullest, we must deal with those things we have to struggle with. It is those kind of things that cause us to begin to look out yonder instead of keeping our eye on the goal. And one of the things that is so vital to living life to the fullest is fulfilling the will of God for our life and being conformed to His likeness, and that is fulfilling the purpose for which God created us. And until a person does that, until they're in the process of doing it, they'll never be in a real fulfillment in life.
4: Most of us check expiration dates on things we buy at the store, but did you know that the world has one too? The Gospels tell us that even heaven and earth will pass away. But that's no reason to despair. Today on In Touch, the teaching ministry of Dr. Charles Stanley, you'll be encouraged to persevere. Believers can and should live life to the fullest. 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
3: If you had to describe your life, how would you describe it? Would you say
5: It is a mere existence. It is an unending rat race. That's what my life is. A continuous battle, a schoolroom, a time of training, a time of real discouragement. Somehow you are going through some period of suffering in your life and it seems to be endless. Or would you say that your life is one absolutely fascinating, exciting journey? That it is a challenging time in your life. All of us go through different seasons in our life, and so sometimes if the season lasts too long, we just have the idea that that's what life's all about, just one big heavy burden. But that's not really true, because all of us go through those seasons. Sometimes there are more clouds than there is sunshine, and we're often prone to think, well, is this what life is all about? No, that's not what life is all about. Life really is all about something very, very exciting. And that's what I want to talk about in this message today, no matter where you are and what you're feeling and how down you may be or how up you are. The issue is, what is life really and truly all about? And so the title of this message is Living Life to the Fullest. And I want you to turn, if you will, to Hebrews chapter 12. And there are two verses here that I want us to look at primarily, because I believe in these two verses, God gives us not necessarily some formula, but He gives us an insight, an understanding of what life is all about and why we can live it to the very fullest no matter what's going on. So beginning with verse 1 of chapter 12, He says, "Therefore, since we have so great a cloud of witnesses surrounding us, let us also lay aside every encumbrance and the sin which so easily entangles us, and let us run with endurance the race that is set before us, fixing our eyes on Jesus, the author and protector of faith, who for the joy set before Him endured the cross, despising the shame, and has sat down at the right hand of the throne of God." Now, following one of the most familiar chapters in the New Testament, which is chapter 11, which relates to faith, and we know that as the chapter of faith, the writer of Hebrews begins this 12th chapter by saying, "Therefore," which means based on everything that I have said heretofore, he says, I'm going to do the following things. But there are a couple of verses in the 10th chapter I want you to refer back to, if you will. The 35th and the 36th verses of the 10th chapter. And here he's been talking about the suffering and the hardship these people have been through. And he says in verse 35, "Therefore, do not throw away your confidence." Don't lose heart, which has a great reward, that is, your confidence does. "For you have need of endurance, so that when you have done the will of God, you may receive what was promised." And so what's happening in this passage here is that the writer of Hebrews is likening the Christian life to a race. And so when we think about living life to the fullest, first of all, according to this passage, it involves the encouragement of others. It's very significant how the writer begins this chapter. Look at what he says. "Therefore," and what he's just referring to are all this list of people that he's mentioned in the 11th chapter, whose faith was tested and proven. And he goes through this long list. Then he says, "Therefore," on the basis of what happened in their lives, "Therefore, since we have so great a cloud of witnesses surrounding us, let us also," and then he begins. Now, what he's doing here is this. He's comparing the Christian life to a race. Now, things really don't change much. We think, well, you know, as the years go by, things change. Well, not really, because did you know that one of the focal points of attention in the ancient world was sports? And they had their arenas, they had their stadiums, just like we do. And it's amazing how many people they would hold sometime. And they had their tiered seats up the sides, and whether it was in Rome in the Colosseum or in Athens or wherever it might have been, or in Ephesus and all those cities, big Colosseum stadiums where they would run and have all kinds of sports events. Well, what the writer of Hebrews is doing here is comparing what was so familiar to those people, and that is the foot races, that is, people who raced. And he said, the Christian life is sort of like the runner. And what he does in this passage, he talks about, for example, the clothing, though he doesn't mention it here, and how they must dress in order to run well. And so he says part of that is the encouragement that people receive. So look at this passage. He says, "Therefore, since we have so great a cloud of witnesses, then let us run this race." If you'll notice in the latter part of the first verse, he says, the race that is set before us. What he's doing here is comparing the Christian life to this race. Now think about it for a moment. When you and I trusted the Lord Jesus Christ as our personal Savior, it's like God set us on the starting line of the race of life. And so when we were saved, he said, this is the direction I want you to live your life. This is where you're headed. This is the goal. And our race in the Christian life is not to outrun someone else. It is not a competitive issue in the Christian life, but rather it is a race that we're to run. He says in this race, and he puts it in those terms, in this race, he says, we have encouragers. And one of the things that is so vital to living life to the fullest is fulfilling the will of God for our life and being conformed to His likeness. And that is fulfilling the purpose for which God created us. And until a person does that, until in the process of doing it, they'll never be in a real fulfillment in life. You can have all the money you want, all the prominence and prestige and relationships in life you want. If you're not running the race for the believer, that is, if you're not living in the will of God, seeking to be obedient to Him, moving in the direction that God has set for your life, you'll never find fulfillment. You'll never be able to fill up that vacuum with anything else in life than walking in the will of God. And so he says one of the things involved in living life to the fullest is the encouragers we have. Now, all of us who are believers, I certainly hope you do at least, have at least one or more people who are your encouragers in life. That is people who will encourage you and say, you are just doing fantastic. Or, you know, I see some real improvement in your life. Or, you know, I notice God's really beginning to use you. And I notice how you teach your class. Or I notice the last time you sang or all these things. And I notice that you're more free in your witness and all kinds of encouragement. These are the kind of people who are there to pray for us when we stumble and fall on the track. And these are the people who are there to cheer us on when we're doing well. Everybody in the Christian life needs an encourager. And so if you're one of those persons who says, well, you know, I don't know that I have any encouragers. Well, find yourself some. You say, well, how in the world do you find an encourager? Make a friend. When you make a friend who's a true godly friend, you're going to find somebody who will encourage you in your walk, in your Christian race. And so he says, this great cloud of witnesses. Now, when he's referring to these witnesses, let me say this. You may have someone in the Christian life as you're moving along and you're growing who's not necessarily all that excited about your spiritual growth. They may be going through some difficult and hardship in their life and things don't seem to be going so well for them. And so when they see you progressing and moving along, they may sort of gloat over that a little bit, be a little bit jealous. But don't worry about those folks. You've got people who will encourage you, lift you up, pray for you when you falter, and cheer you on when you are excited about what's happening in your life. Now, when he talks about this cloud of witnesses, primarily, what is he referring to? Well, he speaks of a cloud, I think, here because in the Old Testament, you'll recall that when the nation of Israel left Egypt, being born as a nation, the Bible says that God placed a cloud over them and they followed that cloud. That cloud hovered over them to protect them from the sun and to give them guidance. When he talks about this cloud of witnesses, what he's referring to primarily are those Old Testament saints who've gone on before. And he says, we have this great cloud of witnesses, not that they're up there pulling for us, but that they have been a tremendous, awesome example to us. And what he's referring to is the life that they've lived, the difficulty they've gone through, the hardships and the troubles and the trials. Look at them. Look how they responded and look what God did in their lives. So as I think personally in my own life, one of the most inspiring things that has happened to me began when I was a kid looking back and reading in the Old Testament and reading the lives of people like Abraham and Joseph and David and Moses and Daniel, men whose lives that I could at least relate to something. Oftentimes my weaknesses or my failures or my successes or whatever it might be, but seeing how God worked in their life and thinking to myself, well, God, if you work in their life that way, how will you work in my life? My situation is slightly similar, not nearly as important in my eyes or anybody else's eyes, but at least something similar is going on. Because you see, as you look at the principles of how God worked, the principles never change. If He'd work in Moses' life one way, He'll work in your life the same. David's life in your life the same. And so it goes. And looking and reading and searching. And what happens is the more you and I understand how God worked in the lives of these people, the more of an encouragement they are. Those are this cloud of witnesses that you and I have looking back to inspire us and motivate us to say, God, if you worked in their life when they were on the race, if you worked in their life that way, surely you'll do the same in mine. For example, when I think about it in my own life and I think, Lord, sometimes This race looks a little unfair to me, or seems to be unfair. Then I recall about Joseph, how he was falsely accused and thrown in prison, and how he must have said, God, where are you at times? And yet, in spite of that, he was faithful to God, and look what God did to him. He came from zero as a prisoner all the way to be the prime minister of all of Egypt. And so when I think about how unfair things can look sometimes, I remember and recall about Joseph. When I think on the race of life and traveling along, that sometimes it gets a little lonely, I think about David. How many times he spent days and weeks and months running from one cave to the other, hiding out all alone from Saul, who is doing his very best to kill him. Then I think about what happens on the race and how it may affect me at particular times. I think about the shortcuts I would like to take. Then I think about Moses. That's exactly what he tried to do. Killing an Egyptian, he spent 40 years on the backside of the desert as a result of wanting to take a shortcut in the will of God for his life at that time and for his plan for the nation of Israel. When sometimes I stumble on the trail, as we all do, and I certainly have my stumbles and my failures, I think about Peter, and I think, Lord, here he was, proud, egotistical. He was going to walk on the water, and the next thing, he's sinking. How often I feel at times like him. And here he is denying that he even knows the Lord Jesus Christ there by the fire before a teenage girl in his doubts. When I think, for example, sometimes, or maybe have the slight tendency to get prideful about something, I think about Saul and recognize, no, it never works. It never works. God has given us these Old Testament characters, and there are many of them. Not all difficult things, but sometimes so inspiring, because each one of these, whom I've mentioned in something about his life that wasn't so good, there's so much about their lives that is so good. What makes them this awesome example and motivation to us is that they were human, they were weak, they were frail, they trusted God, he picked them up, they succeeded at the work that God called them to do. There are examples of those who fail and those who succeeded. Those who had failures in life that went with them all the rest of their life, but those whom God brought them right out and accomplished his purpose in their life. So one of the very important things in fulfilling life and living a fulfilling life is that you and I have good encouragers. And so I want you to think for just a moment in your life, who is the person, when you think about them, you just feel good on the inside, just thinking about them? You say, well, I don't have anybody like that. Then you're missing something in life. There ought to be some folks that when you think about them, you want to smile on the inside. When you think about them, you feel good. When you think about them, no matter where you are in your race, discouraged, downhearted, disheartened, whatever it may be, somehow when you think about that person, you know that if you could talk to them, if you could see their face, if you could hear their laughter, if you could see their smile, if you could hear their voice, something would happen on the inside of you. Every one of God's children need encouragers like that. That's part of living life to the fullest, because it's not going to be easy oftentimes. But if I have encouragers, those who are here encouraging me, that whole vast witness up there in heaven, which I can read about in the Word of God, I am certainly going to understand and begin to live life to the fullest with all those people who are cheering me on and cheering you on, wishing the best for you, wanting the best for you, and the greatest cheerer of all is the Lord Jesus Christ himself. Well, there's a second thing involved, I think, in living life to the fullest, and I think it's found in this passage. Notice what he says now. Therefore, since we have so great a cloud of witnesses surrounding us, let us also lay aside every encumbrance. Now, he says, involved in reaching life's fullest and being able to enjoy it the best and the most, he says, it is not only a matter of having these encouragers who are surrounding us. And I have the Word of God here, and our encouragers in heaven, our encouragers around us here. He says, but laying aside every encumbrance. Now, this is where the racing becomes more personal. For example, if a man is going to run track or run in a race, he is going to dress down as light as he possibly can. He says, now, you and I are running a race, the Christian life. And it's not a matter of speed here. It is a matter of being able to last. We're not talking about how fast we're going to move through life, but we're talking about being able to run the full length. And that is to be able to be sustained and endure throughout the whole race. When he mentions the word here of encumbrances, of course, those people knew how encumbered they could be. For example, those men wore robes. Well, imagine getting on the starting line of a race with a robe hanging all around your feet. And so he says, you must lay aside every encumbrance. And so they dress down for the races. In the Christian life, we also have those encumbrances, those things that impede, those things that hinder us on our walk. Because as we are moving in the will of God, anything that hinders our keeping the pace with God and His will and His timing, which is so very important, anything that distracts my attention, gets me off course, gets me off on some detour, is an encumbrance. And so those things, he says, we have to deal with. Now, that can be some habit in your life, or it can be some hobby in your life. It can be some sport, or it can be watching television. If you have an overemphasis of that in your life, an overemphasis on anything, overemphasis, for example, on money, or whatever it may be. And you see, it's not easy for us to indicate in somebody else's life what their encumbrance is, because we may not even know what it is. We don't know what they're thinking. It just may be the way they think about things in life. The way they think about God is so negative and so limited that it is a tremendous encumbrance to their moving ahead in their Christian life. It may be doubt. It may be fear. Or as we said, it may be some action, attitude, relationship, or whatever it might be. Anything that hinders, impedes, slows us down, gets us off track, gets us out of the will of God, he says these things are encumbrances in our life and they need to be removed. Now, what may be an encumbrance to you may not affect anybody else at all. For example, let's say that you have a scuba dive, and so he wants to go down about 50 feet or 100 feet or whatever it may be. More than likely, he may put lead weights on the belt around him. And those lead weights will enable him to sink more swiftly. And he uses those weights for his benefit. But a runner out here on the starting line waiting for the gun to go off, having about 25 or 30 pounds of lead weight around him, there would be a terrible impediment to his racing. So you and I can't look at somebody else's life and say, that's an encumbrance in your life. Well, this is an encumbrance in your life. Some things may be very evident, but that's not our job to be looking for other people's encumbrances. Our job is to be looking at our own, examining our own life and saying, what is it in my thinking? What is it in my lifestyle that hinders my keeping my focus upon the Lord, walking in Him, doing His will, following Him, allowing Him to work His will and His way in our life? And so all of us have to examine those things. Sometimes they're subtle. They're not always easy to identify. It may be that we have sort of thought that way so long, we think, well, that's the way you think. But that is not the way you think. Or we may have habits in our life that have been there for years and years and years, and we think, well, you know, that's just the way I am. Well, just the way I am may be a real encumbrance to my spiritual walk. And as we said before, oftentimes doubt, just a little doubt that lingers in our life about God's purpose and does He really care, or does He really have a plan for my life, or oftentimes making decisions, our whole way of looking at life. We make decisions and ask God to bless us, or do we seek the mind of God before we make that decision? And so there are many, many areas in which we can be encumbered, and that is we can be hindered in our walk and our race with the Lord Jesus Christ. And so he says we are to lay these things aside. Now, how do we lay them aside? Well, the first thing I have to do is be honest enough to examine myself to see what is there that is hindering me. And secondly, I must make a decision to deal with it. And I would have to ask the Lord. I'll say to him, Father, I thank you for showing me this, and I want to deal with it. I want to confess that this does not need to be in my life. It may not even be a sin. We're not talking about deliberate, known, willful sins. But those things that crop up into our lives, or sort of we sort of drift toward, as we said, thinking or actions or whatever. And we have to identify them and to say, Lord, I do believe this is something that is hindering my walk. And so I just want to lay this aside. It may not be as easy to lay aside as we think it would be. So it's something we have to depend upon the Holy Spirit to enable us to turn away from that, walk away from it, whatever it might be. I'm holding on to something that's keeping me from walking in the will of God. He says, lay it aside, put it aside, deal with it, turn away from it, and make it right between you and God.
4: 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And that number again is 1-800-IN-TOUCH. 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
4: 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Are you withdrawing from God, or are you nurturing your relationship with Him? Here's a moment with Charles Stanley.
0: Well, you have to ask yourself the question, does God withdraw from us? I don't think God withdraws from His children. I think we withdraw from Him. Then we condemn ourselves. We know we're not doing the right thing, and we feel distant from God. And that feeling of distance is very real. And when I think about it, and I think this is the way God would have us to think, the last thing I want to happen in my life is to get in a place where I feel distant from God. For the simple reason, when you feel distant from God, your security, your sense of confidence, everything around you begins to unravel when you don't feel that sense of oneness and presence and closeness to God. And I think you can come to the place in your Christian life where you can honestly say, above everything else, I must not allow anything to cause me to feel this distance between us, because it's like you live your husband or your wife, and when there's a sense of real genuine and oneness, it's awesome. When it's not, nothing's right. Your feelings are not right. Nothing goes right. The same thing is true with God. He desires this awesome sense of oneness with Him. And that's our joy, and it's our peace, and that's our contentment. When I think about living in this awesome relationship with Him, why do I want to do anything that in any way endangers that?
4: And a relationship with Christ begins when you trust Him to forgive your debt of sin. 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And if you have a story about what you've learned through this program, please share it with us. 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
5: What is the most exciting news you've ever heard? Well, for somebody it might be that the doctor's diagnosis that you had a fatal disease was wrong and you are freed of that disease. Or it could be that you're one of those women out there and you've prayed and prayed and prayed and tried to become pregnant for a long time, and all of a sudden the doctor says you finally made it. Or it could be that you're a student and you're just absolutely certain that you are not going to graduate, and you find out that you are going to graduate. Or it could be that you've been working a long, long time, saving your money for years and years and years. You had this dream house in mind, and all of a sudden you realize you were told you were going to be able to have it. Or it could be that you're one of those single persons out there and you've prayed a long time for the right partner and you wish somebody would just tell you that they'd like to marry you, and all of a sudden somebody says to you, "I really do love you and I want to marry you." That's the greatest news you'd ever heard. Well, I could just go on giving you all kind of illustrations about good news. And all of us have had those zenith moments in our life when we've heard news. It was just absolutely fantastic, and we're so grateful to God. And yet, isn't it true that most of the news that you and I hear is bad news? It's bad news. It's sad news. It's disturbing news, unsettling news, and oftentimes very untrustworthy news. And yet, on the other hand, there is good news that oftentimes we are very quiet about. In fact, it seems that you and I are more prone to pass on bad news than we are good news. In fact, somehow, that seems to be what makes the world tick. Bad news. Turn on the television, radio, most any time of day or night. Most of what you're going to hear is bad news. The weather's bad. This has happened. That's happened. Why doesn't somebody come out and say, all we have today is good news? And yet, I think we'd all be so shocked, we think, well, now what's going on? Something awesome has happened, that the only thing they're telling us is good news. In fact, we've heard so much bad news, it's almost suspect if somebody comes on with good news. And yet every single one of us who is a believer, we have the most fantastic news. And yet oftentimes we're so very quiet about it. And that's what I want to talk about in this message. And I want you to turn, if you will, to Psalm 107. Psalm 107, and I want to talk about passing on the good news. And in this 107th Psalm, in just a couple of verses here, God reminds us of something that all of us need to be reminded of. And I want you to listen carefully to this message, because if you're not careful, here's what you'll do. You'll say, oh, this is a message about so-and-so, and that doesn't concern me. Oh, yes, it does. If you will listen carefully, what I want to talk about not only concerns you, but it concerns many other people besides you. And it concerns your relationships with other people, the people you love the most, the people you care about, and oftentimes people you do not know very well. Listen to what he says in Psalm 107, verse 1. Oh, give thanks to the Lord, for he is good, for his loving kindness is everlasting. Let the redeemed of the Lord say so, whom he has redeemed from the hand of the adversary. Now, when he says the redeemed of the Lord, who is he speaking about? Well, it's very evident in the scripture who he's talking about, because you and I are described as those who are redeemed. Listen, he says in 1 Peter chapter 1, knowing that you were not redeemed, purchased, bought, saved with perishable things like silver and gold from your futile way of life, inherited from your forefathers, but with precious blood as of a lamb unblemished and spotless, the blood of Christ. Every single believer is one who has been redeemed from our life of sin. Our sins have been forgiven, and names have been written in the Lamb's Book of Life. We are brand new creations in Christ Jesus. We have a whole new future and a whole new eternal destiny. And here's what he's saying. Let the redeemed say so. Just go ahead and say it. That is, tell it. Don't be quiet about it. And yet oftentimes we are quiet about it. We don't say too much about what's happened in our life spiritually. And yet he says, let the redeemed of the Lord say so. So what I want us to do is I want us to think for just a moment, what is the good news? What is the nature of this good news that all of us who are believers possess? Because we not only have good news, we have the very best news possible. And it's good news to every single person who hears it. Well, the scripture calls it the gospel. And it's capsuled in that one word. That is, the best news that man has ever heard is capsuled in that one word, gospel. Because that is good news. And that word outside of the New Testament was used to speak in terms of the news of victory. And the truth is, all of us who know Jesus Christ as our Savior, we have believed the gospel and we have been set free. We've been liberated. And it certainly has been good news to us, because it's news of victory over our past life, victory over condemnation, victory over fear, and a whole brand new life that God has provided for us. And it's interesting that when Jesus was in his ministry in those early days, the scripture talked about him walking through the villages and doing what? Proclaiming or telling the gospel. Now, every time the scripture speaks in terms of preaching or proclaiming, oftentimes people who are not pastors or missionaries or staff members of churches oftentimes think that's only referring to people who've been called to special ministry. The word proclaim simply means that oftentimes he spoke to many, many people. And yet Jesus said to the Gadarene demoniac who had been saved by the Lord Jesus, set in his right mind, delivered from his demon possession, And the scripture says that when he wanted to go with Jesus and follow him, Jesus said to him this. He said in Mark chapter 5. In fact, this is such a beautiful verse. You might want to turn to that. Mark chapter 5. And listen to what Jesus said to him when he said to him, no, you can't go with me, but here's what I want you to do. In the light of the awesome transforming work that's been done in your life, because he'd been living in the cemeteries. He was so strong he could break chains. He made loud noises. He screamed and hollered. And people were fearful of him. The scripture says that when the Lord Jesus Christ saved him, he was in his right mind and he was clothed. And listen to what Jesus said to him when he wanted to follow him. He said, go home to your people and report to them what great things the Lord has done for you and how he's had mercy on you. The best news that you and I have ever heard is the message of the gospel of Jesus Christ, because that message means simply this, and that is that you and I have a new hope, a new life. We have a new sense of direction as sins have been forgiven. Christ Jesus has become our Savior and our Lord. God the Creator has become our Heavenly Father. We have a home provided for us in heaven. We have His presence and power in our life as long as we live on this earth, and forever and ever and ever we're going to be with the Lord. The best news, the greatest news the world could possibly hear is the news of the gospel of Jesus Christ. The message, listen, the story of his birth, his life, his atoning death at Calvary, his resurrection, and the awesome promise of God's love for us, which will last for eternity. That is the message of the gospel. It's the greatest message the world will ever hear. It's the message that every single person on the face of this earth needs to hear. And the question is, why are we so quiet about it? We talk about many things. We can get loud about many things. Why is it we're so quiet about the most important message, the most important words that the world has ever known? If it were just something that was casual, maybe a few people understood or needed it, that's one thing. We're talking about news that every single person on the face of this earth needs. In fact, Paul said about it himself. He said, I am eager to preach the gospel of those in Rome. Then he said, I'm not ashamed of the gospel of Jesus Christ, because I know, he said, by experience, it is the power of God unto salvation, and that is to everyone, both Jews and both Gentiles alike. And when Jesus spoke to his disciples in those last days, what did he say? He said, go into all the world and proclaim the gospel, listen, to all creation. That isn't a suggestion, that is an obligation. And it wasn't limited just to apostles, but to every single person who has heard and believed the message and experienced the message. It is our responsibility to do the same, to go wherever God leads us, or whether it's across the street in your own home or wherever it may be. We have the most important message, the most important news, the greatest news, the news that every single person on the face of this earth needs to hear. None of us deserve it. But God has willed that you and I hear it. He desires that we hear it. Now, the interesting thing, the tragic thing is this, that the greatest news in all the world for too many of God's people has become old news. The greatest news the world's ever heard has become old news, because we've heard it a long time. And many of you who go to church, you've heard it over and over and over and over again. Why do you suppose God wants us to hear it over and over and over again? So it can get old and antiquated. We can put it aside and be quiet about it. Or to keep our hearts stirred and moved and conscious and sensitive and aware that it is the message that is to be repeated over and over and over again. Not simply from pulpits, but it's what? But from person to person. God's plan for redeeming and evangelizing this world is not simply from pulpits, but every single believer doing what? Sharing, telling the best news the world could ever hear, the greatest news the world could ever hear, and the news that every single person on this globe needs to hear, and that is the news of the gospel of Jesus Christ. And when I think about how it gets old to so many people, for example, I've been a Christian almost about 58 years. Is it old to me? No, it's not old. It's new to me every day. You know why? Because, listen, it is the life.
3: It is the life that God has called us to live. That's what the gospel is all about. It is about Jesus Christ on the inside of us. It is about Jesus Christ meeting our needs. It is about Jesus Christ empowering and enabling us to do whatever He's called us all to do in life. It is about God loving us through His Son, Jesus Christ. It is about the continuing reminders of our forgiveness of our sin and His love and devotion to us and for us, His commitment to us and His plan and purpose for our life. It's the best news there is. How could it ever get old? Yet to some people it gets old. Somehow with some people, the longer they live, the older the message gets. And the more they push it aside. And then it's sports and it's news about the world affairs and all these other things. That's on their lips. Whatever happened to the Son of God who changed your life, revolutionized your life? Listen, promised you the presence and the power of God in your life now. Promised you heaven for all eternity in the presence of Almighty God. How could that become second-rate news when the truth is that we glean and profit from it every single day? I think about people in whose life it's become old news and wonder how in the world could it possibly become old news when so much has happened in a person's life. And I think about the person, for example, who has been riddled with guilt because of their immoral past. And now they've been saved by the grace of God, and they've been cleansed, and they feel free and pure. Do you think it's old news to them? No. I think about the prisoner there in the prison. We get lots of mail from prisoners. And oftentimes they'll say, I'm in here for the rest of my life, but the most amazing thing has happened to me. I trust that Jesus Christ is my Savior. I have never been freer in my life. You can read the spirit, read the joy, read the confidence, read the thrill in the heart of a person in prison for the rest of their life, but free for the first time. I think about the person, for example, who was at the point of committing suicide. Life was over. Life was a mess. They'd blown it all. Didn't want to live. Didn't see any reason to live. And then the gospel of Jesus Christ penetrated their heart. Their sins were forgiven. They have a new, whole new perspective on life, a whole new sense of direction. They become a new creation in Christ Jesus. They don't want to die anymore. They don't want to commit suicide. Now they want to live out their fullest. Ask them, is that old news? No, it's not old news. While it may have been told for centuries, it's never old to those of us who know Him as our personal Savior and understand what it's all about. I think about the drug addict in bondage for years and years and years, presented with the gospel of Jesus Christ, the awesome, powerful, transforming power of the message of the gospel of Jesus Christ that transforms, listen, their thinking, transforms their life, transforms their habits, and now they're freed and liberated, and they want to tell somebody not about old news, but about the best news, the greatest news of freedom and liberty that now they're enjoying because Christ has set them free. I think, for example, also about people who've never heard it. And there are more people around you who've never heard the gospel than you think. Somebody says, well, but haven't I heard you say that anybody in America who wants to hear the gospel can hear it? Right. They can. Anyone who lives in this country who wants to hear the gospel can hear it. Does that mean they want to hear it? Not a lot of people don't. Does that mean they've all heard it? No. You say, well, you mean in a country where everybody can, there are people who do not know what the gospel is all about? Absolutely. Absolutely. You live around people. You live in the neighborhoods of people who have never heard a clear presentation of the gospel. When they turn on the television, somebody's up speaking like myself, pass right on by that. Don't want to hear that. They categorize that as church and religion, and they think they don't need that. They have no earthly idea what it's all about. I think about all these children who are growing up in homes where the parents do not go to church. They're not going to hear it at school. And so what happens? They grow up, they know nothing about the gospel, nothing about the Bible. They see church buildings on the corners. Their parents don't go. Their friends don't go. What's those old buildings about anyway? We are growing up a whole generation of people who are absolutely ignorant of the gospel. Now you say, but what about all these tremendous statistics about 95% of the people in America believe in God? So many people, so much percentage of them believe in heaven. So little percentage of them believe in hell. And so many people read their Bible. But you know what? Listen, you can know all of that, but the issue is, do you know what the gospel is? Has it ever penetrated your heart? Has the message of the gospel brought about a change in your life? Have you ever been transformed by the message of Jesus Christ? Listen, the awesome,
5: power of the message of Jesus Christ, listen, can transform any person, no matter who they are, no matter where they've been, what they've done, whatever their sins may be. It is the awesome power of the gospel. Many people do not believe it. You say, well, how can just some message out of the Bible transform your life? Ask the person who is about to commit suicide. Ask the drug addict. Ask the alcoholic. Ask the person who's never heard. And once they hear, are so awesomely convicted by the fact that there is a God who loves them, that Jesus Christ died for their sin, that He took their sin debt to the cross and paid their sin debt in full, and that all that they need to do is to place their trust in Him and to believe His message and believe that He is the forgiver and that He will forgive their sins and cleanse their heart, transform their life and write their name in the Lamb's Book of Life and make them a new person in Christ. Ask that person about it and they'll tell you, no, this message never gets old. While it's antiquated, it's new. It's new every single day because, listen, it is the message of the gospel that makes life worth living every single day. While it is antiquated in its origin, it is always fresh and new every single day because, listen to this, the message of the gospel, you will find in it the answer to every single problem, difficulty, hardship, pain you face in life. God has given us the answer right here in His book. This book is the book of the gospel. It is the message, listen, of Jesus Christ, His life, His death, His resurrection, His ascension, His returning, His promise of forgiveness of our sins, His promise of life eternal, His promise of heaven on earth. Listen, heaven on earth and heaven out there in the eternity where God is providing a place for all of us for all eternity. God can make, listen, for those of us who know Christ as our Savior through all the difficulty and hardship and pain and suffering, He can make it like a little bit of heaven on earth when we spend time with Him, intimacy with Him, listening and talking to Him and allowing Him to speak to our hearts and change our life and set us free of anxiety and frustration and tribulation and difficulty and hardship. That's the awesome message of the gospel. And the reason Paul said, I'm not ashamed of the gospel, he says, because I know by experience this is how it transformed my life. And all of us who've been a believer at least a few years in our life can tell you, you'll never be disappointed in Jesus. Never. Every single thing that He's promised, He will fulfill. He is every bit what He says He is and who He says He is. And if you've lived long enough, you know that through all the difficulties and hardships and trials, He's always there every single time, keeping His promises, keeping His word. The gospel of Jesus Christ is the need of every single person on the face of this earth. And only a fool would hear it and hear it over and over and over again and reject it and reject it and reject it until one day it'll be fatally too late. That's the gospel of Jesus Christ. That's the gospel message that the whole world needs to hear. So let me say this to you. If it's become old to you, it's an old hat and it's an old message, and you've laid it aside, then you know what you need in your life? You need a spiritual awakening. You need for God to awaken your heart. You walk around with the message that your neighbors, your friends, your loved ones, your enemies, the people you walk with, the people you live with, every single person needs the message. How can you have a message that's so life-transforming and not tell anybody? How can you keep so quiet about something that is so absolutely essential? You listen to these news commentators, you believe what they say. Some things they say is true, some things they say are not true. I guess they have to repeat whatever they are fed. Whatever it might be, you listen to that, you believe that, you live by that, you make decisions based on that. The most important news, the greatest news, is the greatest news of the gospel of Jesus Christ that never leads you wrong, never, listen. While their news is oftentimes distorted and oftentimes untrustworthy, the news of the gospel is always true, always trustworthy, always reliable, and will always point you in the right direction every single time you read it. That's the difference in the greatest news and news that man puts out. Now, what you and I might ask is simply this. We have the right to ask the question, why should we feel so compelled to tell this news of Jesus Christ? Well, I want to give you a list of reasons. And then I want to give you a list of reasons why we don't tell it. How can we be so quiet with the children of God? We say that we're saved. Our life's been transformed. We say that our name is written in the Lamb's Book of Life. We say when we die, we're going to heaven.
11: We say that when we have needs, that our Heavenly Father meets our needs. We go through difficulty, hardship, and pain, He's there to comfort us. We say all these things that we believe about Him, but who do we tell? Who do we tell? There's some reasons we don't tell it. What I want to talk about is the reasons we ought to tell it. So let's begin with number one. Number one, why should we tell it? First of all, we're encouraged to do so in the Scripture. What did He say? He said very simply, let the redeemed say so. Tell it. If you've been saved by the grace of God, tell it. Let the redeemed say so. What did Jesus say? He said to His disciples and to His apostles and all those who followed Him, go into all the world and tell it. Go into all, He says, that the whole creation may hear it. Listen, He wants all of us to hear it. Why did He give us, for example, the Holy Spirit? When you trusted Jesus Christ as your personal Savior, the Holy Spirit came into your life to seal you. He has a number of very important responsibilities, one of which is to enable you and me, to empower us, to make our words effective and penetrating and compelling to people. That's the work of the Holy Spirit dealing with their conscience. He said to His disciples, you shall receive power after that the Holy Ghost has come upon you. And what? For what reason? Ye shall be my witnesses, my tellers. You tell it. In Jerusalem, Judea, Samaria, the uttermost parts of the earth. Atlanta, Georgia, America, to the uttermost parts of the earth. Wherever you live, that's where it begins. He gave the Holy Spirit in order to enable you and me to be good tellers, to tell the best we know how, to help people understand what it means to know Jesus Christ as their personal Savior. And if you'll think about it, for example, listen to what He says in 1 Timothy, that second chapter. This is what God says is one of the reasons He wants you and me telling it. And when I read this passage, I have to ask myself the question, how is it that the body of Christ, the church in America, or all over the world, how can we be so quiet when somebody says, well, I've been saved, but my personal opinion is that it's my own that my religion is my own private business. Well, I want to tell you, religion can be your private business, but Jesus is not your private business. Now, religion's not going to get you anywhere to begin with. You can have all kinds of religion, and if you don't tell that, that might be just as well. But if you have Jesus in your heart, you have no, listen, it is not your option as to whether to talk about it or not. And if you let people frighten you and intimidate you to be quiet about Jesus, you need a spiritual awakening in your heart. Listen to what Jesus said through Paul to Timothy. He says he had just been talking about praying for others and those who are in authority over us. And he says, and we're to live a godly life. Then he says, this is good and acceptable in the sight of God our Savior. 1 Timothy chapter 2. Listen to what he says. This is good and acceptable in the sight of God our Savior, who desires, this is God desiring now, who desires all men and women to be saved and to come to the knowledge of the truth. Now let me ask you a question. If God our Heavenly Father, and He does, desires that everyone trust the Lord Jesus Christ as their personal Savior and come to a knowledge of the truth, how can you and I, who know the truth, who have the gospel, who possess the truth, how can you tell me you and I can be so quiet when it's the will of the Father that everybody hear about it? That's not an option. He said to His disciples, go and proclaim, tell the gospel to the whole creation. That's not an option. He didn't say, I suggest that you go. He didn't say, it would be nice if you would go. He didn't say, I wish you would. He says, listen, go ye therefore, teaching them to observe all the things that I've commanded you. You say, well, that's what He said to His apostles. There were not only just apostles in that upper room. He said to them, He said, when the Holy Spirit's come upon you, you're to be my witnesses, not just them, but to every single one. Now, to show you how that's true and why God has made it so that all of us are to tell it, I want you to turn, if you will, to Romans chapter 10. Romans chapter 10 is a wonderful part of the Roman epistle, and this is the passage in which he says that if you confess with your mouth Jesus is Lord, believe in your heart God raised Him from the dead, you'll be saved. So he tells us how to be saved. Then I want you to listen to what he says in this 13th verse of the 10th chapter. Whosoever or whoever will call on the name of the Lord will be saved. That is, any person who cries out to God and asks Him to save them through the death of the shedding of the blood of Jesus Christ at Calvary, they're going to be saved. Now watch this. Then he asked this question, how then will they call on him in whom they have not believed? They can't. How will they believe in him of whom they've not heard? They can't. And how will they hear without a teller? Listen to this. It says in the scriptures, preacher. But here's what we do. When people hear that, they say, Stanley or this or some other pastor and so forth. He's talking about preachers. No, what he's saying is this. Without a proclaimer, without someone to tell. Here's what he's saying. He says, it's his desire that every person be saved and come to the knowledge of the truth. He says, but now, how are they going to call on one in whom they have not believed? How are they going to believe if they've never heard? And

on Sundays. We talk to people by the thousands and the millions. But you know, the truth is we're all doing the same thing. What are we doing? We're telling the good news. We just tell it to throngs or we tell it to individuals. But now watch this. Whether we're telling it to millions of people at the same time or not, every single believer believes for himself or herself. Every single person who gets saved individually between that person and God. So whether you're talking to an individual or you're talking to a whole group of people, everybody gets saved the same way through faith in Jesus Christ one-on-one. What is God's plan? God's plan is that He intends for the whole world to know. He says in the end time, He says in heaven, there'll be out of every tribe, every tongue, every nation, those who have believed the gospel, who have trusted Jesus Christ as their personal Savior and have been saved by the grace of God. How will they all know? By preachers standing behind pulpits and staying in churches? No. By people who live the gospel day by day. People sharing with their friends, their loved ones, their neighbors and people around them. People going to all parts of the earth. And for example, I think about how many people visit in different countries of the world. If all the believers who are visiting in different countries of the world were sharing their faith, telling people whom they meet about Jesus Christ, and somebody says, well, what do I say? And there are all kind of plans out there, and I understand that. And there's this plan, that plan, the Roman road, and this, that, and the other. And somebody says, well, I don't know what plan to use, and I don't know what to say. I'm going to tell you something real simple. Jesus has given us the simplest plan for sharing and telling the gospel. What's that plan? Listen to what He said to the Gadarene demoniac. Go home to your people, report to them what great things the Lord has done for you and how He's had mercy on you. That's the plan. Just go tell them. You say, well, I don't know that I think the Lord's done something great in my life. You don't think so? Let's think about it. Could you forgive your own sin? No. Could you save yourself? No. Could you reconcile yourself to God? No. Could you redeem yourself? No. Could you sanctify yourself? No. Could you justify yourself? No. Listen, could you prepare a home in heaven for yourself? No. Could you give yourself eternal life? No. No, no, no. And look what God has done to you, and you don't think that's great? You know how the devil's deceived you? Because you weren't a drunkard. You weren't on drugs. You weren't a prostitute. You weren't a robber. You didn't spend 20 years in prison. You think you don't have a testimony. Well, let me ask you a question. Which is a greater expression of the goodness of God? That He got you when you were 7, 8, 10 years of age and you've lived a Christian life all of those years, or that you wasted 40 or 50 years of your life and then you got saved? This idea of what is a great thing God has done for us. Listen, when God saves a 7-year-old, you don't think that's great? The eyes of God, it's great. And just because you didn't live a very openly wild, wicked life and God saved you, you think, well, I don't have any testimony. Well, listen to what He said. He said, just go home and tell them what great things God's done for you. What's the great thing God's done for you? Forgave your sin. Did you deserve it? No, you didn't deserve it. And so one of the great things about the gospel is, listen to what He did for you, and you haven't deserved any of that. Listen to how great it is. He reached down in a world of billions of people, singled you out, sent you the gospel, convicted you of your sin, gave you the gift of faith to believe it, transformed your life, gave you a whole new destiny, gave you heaven as your home, and now is willing to live on the inside of you and walk with you every single day in His presence and omnipotence, listen, and to empower you to become the person God wants you to be, achieve the things God wants you to achieve, and you tell me that's not something great? Then you have no idea what greatness is. You know what's happened? You've been warped by the world. You think that a lot of money makes you great, or a lot of accomplishment and achievement and promise and prestige, all of which you can lose in a moment. That's not greatness. Greatness is living obediently before God. That's what pleases Him. Whatever pleases God is what's great in life. And yet I think about people who somehow deep in their own heart, they think, well, you know, I just don't have the testimony. And when I think about all the reasons that you and I have to share it, Jesus said it, He commanded it, He gave us the Holy Spirit, He says, my desire to all be saved, He says, this is my plan. And I want you to turn to 1 Thessalonians, for example, for a moment. Because oftentimes people say, well, you know, I've been saved, and I'm trying to live a good life, and I think that's all God requires of me. The truth is, that's not true. And so we need to get this thing straightened out. What is it that God requires?

0: requires of us. You see, the Christian life is not be forgiven of your sin, be sealed with the Holy Spirit, have your name written in the Lamb's Book of Life, and then one of these days you're going to die and go to heaven. Between that and now, just live it on your own. That's not what the Christian life's all about. In other words, it isn't get saved and eventually get to heaven. It's be saved by the grace of God and live out your life to make an impact in the lives of other people, to tell other people what God has done in your life. Listen, I don't know what you know and how much you know. And you may be very prideful about how much you know about a given subject, but I want to tell you something. Any child who can explain how to be saved has greater knowledge, more important knowledge than all the knowledge you could ever accumulate, no matter how many degrees you have. The knowledge of how to live your life and die and go to heaven and spend eternity with God is the greatest knowledge a person will ever know. And so, if you think, for example, that your knowledge makes us Christians look like little people, you are totally deceived. We know the truth. And listen, we want to share the truth, tell the truth, proclaim the truth, declare the truth, because we know it is the truth of the living God, and we're not going to be quiet about it. For the simple reason, we cannot live with ourselves and be quiet about the one thing the entire world needs to hear. All the denial, all the rebellion. Listen, all of the unbelief in the world can't quieten us. Because you know why? We know something on the inside. When I think about people who want to shut us up and tell us to be quiet and don't cram our, you know what? We're not cramming religion down anybody's throat. In fact, I have no interest in religion. The issue is this, that you have a personal relationship with the one true God through His Son, Jesus Christ. And after that, it's up to you. But listen, that's what He's up to. And when you follow what He gives us in the Word of God, you're going to live a life that's absolutely transforming. You're going to ask yourself the question, God, why did it take me so long? Why was I so stubborn, so rebellious not to listen back yonder when I was a kid and I didn't have to waste all these years of my life? Our motivation is not to convert you to something. You're not a prospect. You're a person. You're a person whom God loves. You're a person whom God's life, He wants to transform your life and make you like His Son. Can you object to that? No, you cannot. Well, I just don't believe in all that stuff. Well, my friend, one of these days you'll wish you had. You'll wish you had believed it, because you'll stand before the living God about whom we are speaking today and give an account for your life, and you can never tell Him. You cannot say, well, I never heard. But before this message is over, I'm going to give you a clear presentation of how to be saved. What I'm simply talking about is this, all the reasons that you and I ought to be telling. Now I told you to turn to 1 Thessalonians, look at that second chapter, and listen to what the Apostle Paul said. One of the things that motivated him, second chapter, he says in verse 3, for our exhortation does not come from error or impurity or by way of deceit. Listen to this, but just as we have been approved by God to be entrusted with the gospel, so we speak not as pleasing men, but God who examines our heart. We never came with flattering speech, as you know, nor with a pretext for greed. God is our witness, nor seeking glory. You know what Paul said? He said, the reason I can't be quiet about it, he lost his life for telling it. Many people have lost their life about telling the gospel. Listen to what Paul said. He said, I've been trusted with it. Now, I want you to think about something. Every single one of us who knows Jesus Christ as our Savior has been entrusted. God the Father loved you and me enough to give us the gospel, to save us and to transform our life, and to entrust us with this awesome message to do what? To keep for ourselves? Never. To share it with as many people as possible. Now I want to ask you a question. To whom have you ever, person to person, told the gospel? When is the last time you sat down with someone or stood with someone and said, have they having told you what they were going through in life, and you've ever said to them, I'd like to tell you what Jesus Christ has done in my life, and I'd like to tell you how He can do the same thing in your life? To whom have you ever spoken that? Do you know the tragedy is that many, many, many people who have been saved by the grace of God will die never having passed on the greatest news the world will ever hear? What a sin. That is a sin. That isn't just some mistake. That's a sin. You cannot avoid the obligation. You've been entrusted with it. Now, when there is a trust, there's a stewardship. That is, I'm accountable. What would you think of your pastor or myself if we came in here every Sunday and we just sort of piddled around all week long and fiddled around, and I read you a few stories, I told you a few jokes or gave you something and did not speak the truth? You'd say, he's an untrustworthy man. He's been called to preach the gospel and he's forfeited his right in that position because he is not carrying out his obligation. I want to say to you, my friend, not only would that be true of me, but it's true of you. If you're keeping quiet when people around you are dying, people around you are lost, people around you are hurting, people around you are suffering, people around you are full of ignorance and blindness and darkness, they don't know the truth. They want to know the truth. Listen, you'd be surprised how many people who genuinely want to know the truth, but they don't know it. And you know what? You pass right by them and never tell them. You cannot excuse quietness about the gospel. It is the message that needs to be shouted to the whole world. And we're too quiet. Too quiet. And when I think about what Paul said about the fact, he said, I'm under obligation. He said, I have to talk about it. And he said, I'm not ashamed to talk about it. And he says, the reason I'm not ashamed is because it is the power of God and the salvation to everyone who believes. Now listen, one of the reasons that you and I should be telling it is this: because of the spiritual condition of people without Christ. Now, I'm going to take you through a few examples of that. I want you to go back, if you will, first of all, to Isaiah chapter 59. Isaiah 59, verse 1. Behold, the Lord's hand is not so short that it cannot save, nor is his ear so dull that it cannot hear. But your iniquities have made a separation between you and your God. Your sins have hidden his face from you so that he'll not hear. Sin separates people from God. They're living separated from God. And they need to know how to have a personal relationship with him. Turn to Ephesians chapter 4 for a moment. Listen to this. Fourth chapter and the 18th verse. Here's a description of a person without Christ. Darkened in their understanding, excluded from the life of God because of the ignorance that is in them and oftentimes because of the hardness of their hearts. That's the condition. Listen, you can find the finest intellect and the world may praise them for their fantastic intelligence and their knowledge and their understanding of so many things. But you know what? If they do not know the gospel message and have not trusted Jesus Christ as their personal Savior, he says, listen, they are darkened in their understanding, excluded from the life of God, either because of ignorance and sometimes because of the hardness of their heart. For example, everybody knows what the third chapter of John is about. At least that is most people in church. And all of us, turn to that third chapter of John, for example. We're talking about the condition of people without Christ who've refused the gospel. And here's what he says. The third chapter of John and the 16th verse, we all know. What does he say? For God so loved the world that he gave his only begotten Son, look at this, that whoever believes in him will not perish but have eternal life. Well, he says, but whoever believes in him will not what? Perish but have eternal life. Which means if they don't believe in him, they're going to do what? They're going to perish. Look in the 36th verse of that third chapter. He who believes in the Son has eternal life. He who does not obey the Son by believing in him, is what he's saying, will not see life, but the wrath of God abides on him. Now think about this. People who have rejected the gospel, or people, many of whom, have not even heard a clear presentation of the gospel or any form of the gospel. What kind of condition they're in? Sins have separated them from God. They live in separated from God. They're living in spiritual darkness. Because they have either rebelled against the gospel, are ignorant of the gospel, or hardened their hearts against the gospel, and many people have. And what he's saying, they're living under the condemnation. Listen, living under the wrath of God, which could come upon them at any moment when they die without Christ. Not only that, look at the 20th chapter of the book of Revelation, and listen to what he says. He says, this is the future of every person who dies without Christ. Those who reject the gospel of Jesus Christ will be in this judgment. Listen to what he says. Then I saw a great white throne, and him who sat upon it, from whose presence the earth and the heaven fled away, and no place was found for them. And I saw the dead, the great and the small, standing before the throne, and books were opened. And another book was opened, which is the book of life. And the dead were judged from the things which were written in the books according to their deeds. And the sea gave up the dead which were in it. Death and Hades gave up the dead which were in them. And they were judged, every one of them, according to their deeds. Then death and Hades were thrown into the lake of fire. This is the second death, the lake of fire. And if anyone's name was not found written in the book of life, he was thrown into the lake of fire. You say, I don't believe that. My friend, let me just say this to you. Whether you believe it or not, it's not going to cancel it. It is the word of the living God. You say, I thought God is a God of love. He is a God of love. Look at the cross. You want to know whether God's a God of love or not? Look at the cross. He indeed is a God of love. But if you reject him, then you pay the penalty. And you see, our whole purpose is to introduce you to life at its best, to introduce you to a God with whom you can have a personal relationship through his son, Jesus Christ. Now, when I think about that and I think about what the scripture says, why we should tell it, look what happens when we don't tell it. Look what happens to people's lives when we don't tell it. They die without Christ. Give you one other passage. Look in the 16th chapter of Luke, if you will, for a moment. And you'll recall this is the story that Jesus told about a rich man and a poor man. It has nothing to do with riches necessarily. It has to do ultimately with what happens to them. One man died and went to paradise. The other man did not. What I want you to remember is this, my friend. If you're one of those persons who's darkened in your understanding, you've rejected the gospel, you don't want to hear it, you can't even figure out why you keep listening to this morning or this day, whatever time it may be. You don't know why you keep listening. I'll tell you why. God's trying to do something in your life, get your attention, help you to understand. He loves you. He wants you. He desires to change your life before it's too late. You say, well, out there somewhere, I'll get another chance. Listen to what he says. Speaking to the man who died with the torment. Beside all this, between us and you, there is a great chasm fixed so that those who wish to come over from here to you will not be able, and that none may cross over from there to us, which simply says there is no second chance. You said, I thought God is a God of love. He is a God of love. How can not give us a second chance? Do you know how many chances you've had? Do you know what you could listen to and hear if you wanted to? I acknowledge that some of you may be hearing the gospel for the first time in your life. You've not even known what the gospel, you've never even heard the word. I'm going to share in a few moments how you can receive it. What I want you to see is all these are reasons that we ought to be telling people, because of the spiritual condition of people. And then I want to give you one last reason. It has many points. Watch this. Here's the reason we ought to be telling people about the best news. One of the reasons is this, that when someone hears the best news, they are redeemed. That is, they are forgiven and pardoned of all their sin. When a person hears the good news and accepts it, here's what happens. They are reconciled to God. He reaches out and brings them back into relationship with him. They are justified, declared no longer guilty, and clothed in the righteousness of Christ. They're sanctified, that is, they're set apart then for God to use them and to use that person in however way he chooses. There's a new sense of purpose, a new sense of direction in a person's life. Not only that, the scripture says that person is adopted into the kingdom of God. That is, that person becomes the child of God. You're sealed with the Holy Spirit of promise. You're liberated from the bondage that you've been living in. God writes your name in the Lamb's Book of Life. And not only that, when you face death, you can face death with absolute confidence, because for the believer, the Bible says, absent from the body, present with the Lord. And not only that, you can live your life now, here and now. Listen, in his presence, in his power, in his provision, there are lots of reasons you and I should be telling. Not only because the bad things that happened, but because the wonderful things he's provided. Now, the issue is this. With all that in mind, why is it that people like us, why is it that God's people do not tell it? Why are we so quiet when the message is a message that the entire world needs to hear, and none of us are excluded? This isn't for preachers. This is for every single one of us. When God sees us, this is the way he sees us. He doesn't see somebody in some big position. He sees every single one of us on the same level. The only difference is this. We came from different cultures. We speak different languages. We have different colors. But you know what? We're all loved by God. And no one's more loved by God than anybody else. He gives us all different responsibilities. Whereas he gives my responsibility as a pastor, he gives your responsibility out in the business world and in your home. And you know what? But every single one of us has the responsibility of doing what? Telling the good news. Every mother and father, you have the responsibility of telling your children that good news before they can hardly understand it. It's the greatest protection you can give your children. And yet you don't do it. Now why? I hope this convicts so deeply, so strongly, so penetratingly, you cannot escape it and cannot listen to this message and walk away and say, well, heard another sermon. Not this one. You're going to have to deal with it. Why? When I think about all the things we've talked about, of how God works in our lives and all the things that happens if we don't accept the gospel, all the good things that happens when we do. So let me give you some reasons why. And you have to ask yourself the question. One of the reasons we're not telling it is because we do not believe the testimony of Scripture. When I listen to these surveys in all different kinds of churches, how many of you believe there is a Bible? I believe there's a Bible. How many of you read the Bible? I read the Bible. How many of you believe in heaven? Well, a few of us believe in heaven. How many of you believe in hell? Not many of us believe in hell. In other words, we go on through all of this. How many have to believe in being born again? Well, I'm not sure. Listen to all these statistics. If Jesus Christ says there's a hell, there is one. And he makes it very clear. If Jesus Christ says that we're loved by the Father, we're loved by the Father. You know what? We don't believe the Bible. We don't really and truly believe that people who have heard the gospel of Jesus Christ and deliberately, willfully rejected it, we don't really believe they're going to be separated from God eternally. And I hear people say, well, and this is amazing to me. Some woman will say now, if I ask, is your husband saved? Well, you know, I certainly hope so. He's such a good man to give me all these characteristics. That's not the question. The question is he saved? Well, I don't really know whether he is or not. How long have y'all been married? 23 years. You know what she's doing? She's fudging. And what she's doing is this. Deep down inside, she knows he's not. She can't accept the fact that he's not. If both of them were killed in the same accident, one of them go to heaven, one of them go to torment, she can't stand the idea. So what does she do? She just beats around the bush. Well, I hope so. I think so. Maybe so. He's a wonderful man. I just love him to death and all that stuff. Has nothing to do with salvation. I'm not being hard. I'm just simply saying that's the hard, cold facts in life. That's the truth. And I'm simply saying this. If you live with somebody, you have the responsibility before God to know whether that person is saved or not. And if they're not, you ought to be on your face crying out to God to save them, sharing the gospel with them, telling them the truth, living it before them, and encouraging other people to share it with them. We don't believe the Scriptures. If we believe that our loved ones, sons and daughters and friends, the people we love, that if they died without Christ, they'd be eternally lost, you couldn't sleep at night without telling them. But we're too quiet. One of the reasons is we don't believe what the Word of God says about all these things. Then the second reason is fear of rejection. I want you to think about this for a moment. We're just afraid somebody's not going to like us. Well, I want to tell you something. Somebody doesn't like you anyway. It doesn't make any difference who you are. Somebody doesn't like you. There are people who don't like me. Do you think I worry about that? No, indeed. I think, well, you know what? You're the loser. I could be your friend. You don't like me? I'm not losing. You're the one who's losing. Did they all like Jesus? They crucified him. Did they all like Paul? They beheaded him. I think about the millions of people who've loved God and been faithful to the Word of God who've lost their life because they believe in the gospel. Let me ask you something. Do you really and truly think that you're going to ever be in a position in life where everybody's going to like you? Forget it. They're not. So give them a good reason not to like you. What about that? Just tell them the gospel of Jesus Christ. And you know what will happen? They may not like you at the moment, but one of these days they'll come back to you and say, you know what? I want to thank you back yonder. I treated you wrongly. I was obnoxious. I rejected what you said. And I want to tell you, I finally got saved. God transformed my life. And I want to thank you for not giving up on me. Praise God. That's going to be their attitude someday. We're afraid of rejection. Forget it. Because you've already been rejected. You're already gossiped about. So Just give them something good to talk about. That person will tell you about Jesus. They'll tell you how God's transformed their life. And you know, listen to this. While one person is gossiping against you, the person to whom they're gossiping is going to say, gosh, you know what? That's the kind of person I need to talk to. I'm going to see them. God knows how to transform those kind of things into something good. One of the reasons is that oftentimes we're just afraid of how people are going to feel about us. And so one of the primary reasons is sin in your life. Listen. If you've got sin going on in your life, you're not going to be one of those persons who's going to be very prone to talk to somebody about Jesus, because here's what the devil is going to tell you. I can tell you. He's going to say, who do you think you are telling somebody else about Jesus? Look at the sin in your life. You can't do it. You might as well shut up and be quiet, because nobody's going to believe you. Look how you live. Do you think God's going to bless you doing that? And you know what? You keep on sinning and have to keep on being quiet. And that makes sin a double problem in the life of the believer. Sin in our life keeps us from sharing and telling the good news that you and I know. And then I think one of the primary reasons is that we doubt the power of God. Somebody says, now, wait a minute. You mean to tell me that if I take the Bible, or if I tell someone else how Jesus Christ has changed my life and transformed my life, and what he's done in my life, you mean to tell me that if I simply tell somebody else that and tell them that Jesus can do the same thing in their life and tell them that if they will accept Jesus Christ as their personal Savior, that he'll clean up their life, change their life, transform their life, and here's what they're going to... How do you think that's going to change somebody's life? Change my life. Change millions and millions and millions and millions. It's going to keep on changing millions of people's lives. You know what? That was Jesus' plan. Listen to what he said. He didn't say get out the four spiritual laws. I'm all for the four spiritual laws, but he didn't have that. He didn't say, well, here's the Roman road. He didn't have that. Paul hadn't written it. So you know what Jesus said? Go home and report to those that you meet what great things the Lord has done for you and how he has poured out his mercy on you. That's the plan. Let me ask you this. How many of you can't tell anybody what Jesus has done for you? Well, if you can't, then more than likely you're not saved. He transformed your life. You say, well, but you know, that's been so many years ago. Well, you know what? Let me ask you a question. Did the gospel change from the time you got saved till today? No. Is the message the same? Yes. How many times have you heard it? Can't count them. Then why can't you tell it? Are you afraid? Are you intimidated by people who have prominence and prestige and money and all the rest? Let me tell you something. The same gospel that saves a 9-year-old boy who walks this aisle is the same gospel that saves the President of the United States. The same gospel that changes a little lad's life who came out of the ghetto is the same gospel that changes the richest man in the world. The message is the same. The power is the same. And you see, one of the reasons we don't tell it is this. We have a mistaken idea. We have the idea that, first of all, we have to make this clear presentation. It should always be clear. But we have to make this presentation. Then we have to convict them, and we have to explain all the details. You know what? That's not your responsibility. It is the work of the Holy Spirit to convict them. It's the work of the Holy Spirit to grant them faith. It's the work of the Holy Spirit. Listen. To bring them to believe. It's the work of the Holy Spirit to give them understanding. We tell the truth of what he's done in our life. We tell the truth of what the Word of God says. It is the work and the ministry of the Holy Spirit. What did Jesus say? He said, when he comes, he will convict the world of what? Of their sin, of the righteousness of Christ, which means that his death atoned and paid their sin debt in full, and therefore it's applied to them. And he will convict the world of the judgment to come. That's the work of the Holy Spirit. We cannot excuse ourselves because we say, well, I'm afraid I won't do a very good job and I'll make a mistake. You know what? I make mistakes. We all make mistakes. And sometimes we're intimidated by people because of what their position is. You know what? Everybody needs the same message. The same message. And that is that God loves them. Their sins have separated them from God. He sent his Son to die on the cross. And when he died on the cross, he paid their sin debt in full. And the moment they're willing to look to the cross, to say, Lord Jesus, I do believe that you died in my place, that you paid my penalty for my sins. I'm accepting your death as payment for my sin, and the Father accepts me on the basis that you accept me, listen, because I accept the death of your Son. It's a matter of saying simply this: God forgives us when we accept the death of his Son as payment for our sins and we become a child of God. It's a matter of faith, of believing. And one of the reasons we don't tell it is because somehow we just can't believe that the power is there. We think we've got to do it. And then I want to give you the primary reason. You want to hear the primary reason? The primary reason we don't tell it, because all those other excuses. If you want to hear the primary reason, say amen.
1: Amen.
0: Self-centeredness. That's the reason. Where do you get that? Because we're too busy doing our thing. We have our schedules. We don't want them interrupted. We don't have time. We're just so busy. I have to go to the store. I have to get gasoline. I have to clean up the house. I have my jobs, 8 hours a day, on and on and on. You see, we don't think that way, but the truth is we're so self-centered, we're not sensitive to people because we're so self-centered. And we don't take the time because we've got our own schedule. And yet I hear once in a while testimonies of people who have a bad disease, and they're in the hospital for several weeks. Tell everybody who walks in the room about Jesus, because they recognize at this point in their life, he's all they have, and that they know what he's done in their lives over the years. They have time to stop and think, and now they're willing to tell it. Don't get yourself in that position. One last reason I would say is this. We're insensitive to the people around us who are hurting and who need it. That's why we don't tell. We're insensitive. The times when I fail just like you do. I'm simply saying this. There are people all around you. You don't have to convince them. You don't have to persuade them. You don't have to argue with them. You don't have to be afraid. They are just waiting for somebody to tell them. Go tell. Go report what great things God has done for you and how he has showered his mercy upon you. And I want to say to you, if you've never trusted Jesus Christ as your Savior, all you have to do is ask him to forgive you, placing your trust in what he did at Calvary for the forgiveness of your sins, and he will transform your life. And if you are a believer, you are under personal divine obligation to tell it. Let the redeemed of the Lord say so. We have something good. We have the best news there is. So he says, tell it and see what happens. And Father, thank you that somebody told all of us. Thank you, thank you, thank you. Somebody told me early in life. And I pray the Holy Spirit will sink this message so deep in our hearts. We cannot forget it. We cannot escape it. We will not rationalize it any longer. We have the news, and you said, go tell it. And that is my prayer in Jesus' name. Amen.
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0: Would you consider yourself a free person? More than likely you'd say, why, sure I do. I don't have any shackles on my hands, on my feet. I'm not behind any bars. I'm a free person. Well, you may not have any of that, but you could still be very much imprisoned, very much in bondage. Many people are in bondage and don't even realize it. They don't quite understand why things are going the way they go, why they just can't seem to get it together, why they have turmoil on the inside, why things just don't seem to go their way. And no matter what they do, they don't have any real peace, any real joy, but there's anxiety and frustration, fears, and all the rest. And yet they say they're free. Wouldn't you like to be free of all of that? You see, because until you're free spiritually, you're not free. The Bible says people walk in darkness, they're not free.
2: The Bible says that people are blinded by sin. They're not free. When you're in darkness, that is without Christ, you're not free. Oh, you think you are, because the devil, he blinds people's eyes, Paul said, to the truth. So what I want to talk about in this message is this. I want to talk about how Jesus can set you free of the bondage that you're in. And you may reply, but I'm not in any bondage. Listen carefully and let's see if that's really true or not. Because one of the reasons Jesus said he came is to set us free. So if you'll turn to the fourth chapter of Luke, and I want us to read about Jesus early in his ministry. And he went around to the synagogues preaching, because that was sort of like church in those days. And that's where the groups were and the people were. So the scripture says, beginning in verse 14, and Jesus returned to Galilee in the power of the Spirit, and news about him spread throughout all the surrounding district. And he began teaching in their synagogues and was praised by all. And he came to Nazareth, where he had been brought up, and as was his custom, he entered the synagogue on the Sabbath and stood up to read. And the book of the prophet Isaiah was handed to him, and he opened the book and found the place where it was written. And this is what he read. The Spirit of the Lord is upon me, because he anointed me to preach the gospel to the poor. He has sent me to proclaim release to the captives, and recovery of sight to the blind, to set free those who are oppressed, and to proclaim the favorable year of the Lord. Jesus said, I came to set people free. And then in John, the 8th chapter, it's interesting what Jesus said here. And he's speaking to his disciples and those who were listening. And here's what he said. I do nothing on my own initiative, but I speak those things as the Father taught me. Then he said, and he who sent me is with me. He has not left me alone, for I always do the things that are pleasing to him. And he spoke these things, and as he did, many came to believe in him. Now listen to what he said. So Jesus was saying to those Jews who had believed in him, if you continue in my word, then you are truly disciples of mine, and you will know the truth, and the truth will make you free. Jesus said he came to set the captives free. We're not talking about people who were in slavery necessarily, though many of them were. We're talking about people who were in all kinds of bondage. And I want us to think about it for just a moment, because as we do, more than likely, you may find yourself saying, you know what? That sounds like me. So when we talk about things we need to be set free from what? Well, first of all, set free from error. There are many things that are being taught today that are error. They're false. They're not true. And there are people who are in bondage to it. For example, one of those things that people are teaching today, which is absolutely untrue, is that there's more than one way to get to heaven. And that is, Jesus is one way, but there are many others. Jesus said, I am the way, the truth, and the life. No one comes to the Father but by me. Now, if that's true, which it is, and Jesus said it was true, which it was, and someone comes along and tells you, oh, no, there are many other ways, God isn't so narrow-minded just to make it Jesus, then either Jesus was a fraud and a liar, or he told the truth. He said, I am the way. I am the truth. And he says, I am the life. No man comes to the Father but by me. Except a man be born again, he cannot see the kingdom of God. One of those errors is that there are many ways to get to heaven. And a lady was telling me not long ago, she said, listening to my pastor, she said, he said, there are two ways to get to heaven. Number one, by Jesus, and secondly, by good works, which is the second error that I want to talk about, that many people believe. In fact, a majority of people believe this error. And that is, if I do good works and God is pleased, I'll get to heaven. So when we stand before the judgment, here's what God's going to do. He's going to put all of my bad works over here and all my good works over here, and he's going to weigh them. And the one that weighs the most, I'm either going to be lost for all eternity or I'm going to be saved. Now, it's easy for a person to think that, because the truth is, all of us know somebody. We can say, well, I know that I do better than they do. And you can always measure yourself by people and look pretty good.
1: But you see, if God chose to accept us on the basis of our good works, let me ask you this. How many works? Which works? How long the works? How often the works? You would absolutely never know where you are in your relationship to God. False teaching. We are not saved by works. He said, by grace are we saved through faith, that not of yourselves, not of works, lest anyone should boast. And because God knows that people boast about what they do, he's no salvation in works, but by Jesus. A third error is this, that I am accepted in the eyes of God on the basis of my performance. When I perform well, God accepts me. If I don't do very good, God rejects me. Nothing could be further from the truth. Again, how would you ever know that you're accepted if it's on the basis of performance? Because all of us can do our very best at times. At other times, we don't do our very best. All of us sin at times. And so if my acceptance is based on my performance, I will never know whether God is pleased or unpleased or whether I'm accepted or unaccepted. So another one of those errors is this. And that is, after all, God is so good. One of these days, because he's the God of love, everybody's going to get to heaven. Everybody's going to get there some way. And people will say, well, I don't know exactly how, but I'm just sure because he's a God of love that he's going to get us all there. What about rejection of Jesus? What about rejection of God? What about the rejection of the cross? What about ignoring spiritual things? And everybody's going to get there? I don't think so. In fact, I know so. Absolutely not. And another one of those errors that people are caught up with, and it's bondage. All this is a form of bondage, is that you can be saved today and lost tomorrow. That is, my salvation is based on my good works. Now watch this. Our salvation is based on one thing. The fact that Jesus Christ went to the cross, laid down his life voluntarily, took upon himself all the sin of all humanity in one moment in time, died for our sin, only one who could, because he's the only perfect person. John the Baptist said, the Lamb of God who takes away the sin of the world. He died for our sin, and salvation comes through the acceptance of Jesus Christ as our personal Savior. Now, if I can be saved and be lost, here's what that means. Then how do I get saved the second time? I must have to do something the second time. I either got to get better, believe again, or whatever. You'll never know whether you're saved or not. You see, he says, for God so loved the world that he gave his only begotten Son, that whoever believes in him would not perish but have eternal life. What is eternal life? It is a quality of life, but it is also length of time. It's forever and ever and ever. So if he gives me the gift of eternal life, forever and ever and ever life, then if I can lose it, then his promise was inadequate. It wasn't true, and the death of Jesus Christ was not sufficient on the cross, which absolutely obliterates God's whole redemptive plan. That is an error, and many people are caught up in it. And once in a while I meet somebody who says, well, you know, I know I've been saved, but this happened in my life and that happened in my life. Well, how I know I'm saved today? I say, well, do you trust Jesus Christ for the forgiveness of your sin? Yes. Well, are you saved? Well, I hope so. Listen, there's no hope so salvation. We're talking about eternity. We're talking about for all eternity. God didn't give us a hope so kind of salvation to live. He gave us a no so based on what he did at the cross. So if you look at all of these forms of error, people living in bondage. Well, I don't know whether I'm saved or not. Sometimes I think God accepts me, but I'm not too sure he does or not. I think somehow we're all going to get there. Listen, once you start believing those things, here's what happens to your mind. You start feeling confused. Well, if everybody's going to get there anyway, then why don't I just live it up? Well, if I have to be good to be accepted, then how will I? In other words, none of that is true. It is all error. So one of the things that keeps people in bondage is the error that they've been taught. Sometimes they're taught by the parents. Sometimes they're taught by the teachers or professors. Sometimes they listen to their friends. But it is a form of bondage. So one form of bondage is error we've been taught. A second form of bondage, very clear in the scripture, are evil deeds in our life. Think about it for a moment. If a person drinks, it is a form of bondage because, you see, after a while, they can't stop. No alcoholic ever started out to be an alcoholic. No drug addict ever started out to be an addict. No person who is sexually addicted ever started out to be that. These are forms of bondage. But so is lying and stealing and cheating and all forms of dishonesty and laziness, slothfulness. All of these are forms of bondage that people get into. This is why people, you know, they come along and they get by a little while and they don't have to work. And after a while they say, work? Why do I want to work when I don't have to work? And so before long they become very slothful. And so it becomes a form of bondage. And they just think, somehow I'm going to make it, I'm going to break out of this, but somehow they never break out of it. There are evil deeds. Now, some of those are detrimental to the human body, for example, like drinking and drugs and smoking. And once in a while, somebody lifts their eyebrow. So I want you to think about something. The Bible says the body, the human body, is the temple of the Holy Spirit. That is the Spirit of God who indwells this human body. He says, this is the temple of God. This is your body is your temple. When you take into your body anything that you know is detrimental, that ultimately is going to destroy you, you say, well, I know a few folks who've smoked a long time, haven't died. You don't know what else they suffered. Besides that, it breaks down those things in your body that brings on other disease. And so the human body is a gift from God. Listen, when you were born with a body and a spirit, a gift from God. And when people get into all kind of habits and all kind of evil things that strike against the body, then we pay the price. It becomes a form of bondage. And I see people driving sometimes up to the traffic light and they'll have the window cracked about like that so they can blow the smoke out. Well, I mean, why breathe all that stuff into your body? Listen, it is the temple of the living God. If somebody came in here with a bucket of white paint, green paint, and pink paint, and just painted this platform, and we'd say that was terrible, they have been disrespectful to the house of God. More disrespectful to God is what you do to the human body, which is the temple of the Holy Spirit. It is something that goes on in a person's life, and somewhere along the way they think, well, you know, here's what people say. The same thing about abortion. It's my body. No, it's not. It's his body. And people say, well, you know, if a woman wants to have an abortion, that's her thing. You should listen to the people who have had them, who deeply, deeply regret and have to live with it the rest of their lives. There are all kinds of bondage. For example, profanity is a bondage. People, they say, well, you know, I try to clean up my mouth, but I can't. Yes, you can. In other words, lying, stealing, cheating, all of these things are a form of bondage when people, they become a part of their lifestyle and they explain it away. And they'll say, well, nobody's perfect. Well, nobody is perfect. But you get trapped and caught by things that God never intended to be a part of your life. You do not want to start something that'll put you in bondage the rest of your life. Many people start very young in life. Oh, one drink won't hurt me. I too won't hurt me. It's one of those things that people find themselves in. Now, there's another form of bondage, and that's emotional bondage. And this is the kind that oftentimes does so much damage that people not even realize. Or what's one form of emotional bondage? One form of emotional bondage is fear. Jesus had a lot to say about trusting him and fear not. Fear not, fear not, fear not. Fear is a form of bondage. There are people who wake up every morning and they think about driving down the expressway and they are fearful of what could happen to them. Many people grow up and they've been taught and they have been acclimated in their thinking about, don't do this, now watch out for this. And I remember my mother used to say to me, now don't get in the street and get killed. I don't intend to get killed. But I know what she was saying in her love for me. But I had to get over some of the things that she taught me. Watch this, watch that, watch this, watch that. Probably things that I needed to do. But it's amazing how we grow up with fears. People have fear of old age. People have fear that they're not going to have enough late in life. People fear bad health. People fear of not having enough money. People fear about what's going to happen to their children. You could just go on and on and on of the things that people are afraid of. Now, they say, well, that's not bondage. Well, stop being afraid. Try it. Well, I am. But no, you can't. In other words, God must deliver you from the spirit of fear. It is not of God. It is of Satan. He wants you to be afraid. Because you see, as long as you fear things, you're not trusting God. And it's a form of bondage to be afraid. Now, I'm not saying you should not be cautious in dangerous situations and circumstances. That's a different story. But I'm talking about, for example, did you ever fear failing a test? I did. I won't ask you if you failed one. I just ask you if you ever were afraid that you were going to fail one. We've all feared different things in life. But fear as a lifestyle is not who God wants us to be. Then there is false guilt. It's a bondage. For example, sometimes we have expectations of ourselves that we place upon ourselves. We want to do our best at this point. We want to reach this goal, or we want to accomplish this. And sometimes those things are things that God didn't place upon us. It's expectations of ourselves. And sometimes we want to play this sport, or we want to teach this, or whatever it might be. Maybe we're not gifted in that area. And so we try and we don't do very well. Put expectations on ourselves God never puts on us. Then we fail at it. And we think, well, what happened to me? Because you had expectations that God did not even have of you. And so what happens is you feel guilt. It's a false guilt. He didn't have that expectation of you. That's what you thought. That's what you figured. That was your plan instead of his plan. And so false guilt is very, very damaging to a person's life. Expectations God doesn't even have. Then, of course, when I think about all the things emotionally that bind us, here's one of the worst. Jealousy. Jealousy is a terrible form of bondage. Because here's what happens. Let's say that there's somebody you're jealous of. You know, the other person may not even know it. And here you are hurting and suffering and going through all kind of emotional traumas. And the other person doesn't even know you exist. But you feel it because you have the wrong attitude toward them. Maybe you're jealous of them in their position. You're jealous of their grades. You're jealous of where they're headed. You're jealous of what they have. You wish you had what they have. And you don't like it because they have it and you don't. And so you have ill will toward them. Jealousy is a form of bondage. And I think about people, for example, if you are dating somebody and the other person shows some interest in somebody else and you just come apart and jealousy sets in your life. Listen, if you allow jealousy to become a part of your life, you will be in terrible, painful bondage. You will not be able to be happy and jealous at the same time. You can't be. And you may be happy about a few things, but if jealousy is there, you know what it does? It colors everything. It colors everything in your life because somehow you're not going to get it. Somebody's going to take it from you or whatever it might be. And there are many people who are living in bondage. For example, let's say that you are jealous of somebody that you work with. Well, tomorrow morning you walk in and there they are. They don't have to say anything. They may be nice. The nicer they are to you, the worse it feels. Because you see, you have something going on inside of you that is not of God. It is a form of bondage. And it's not right. It's a sin. Jealousy is a sin. It's a sin against the other person, sin against yourself, and a sin against God. And when somebody says, well, wait a minute. What about the Bible says that God is jealous? Well, he's not jealous in a selfish sort of way. When he says he's jealous, that means that his love for us and his desire to bless us and his desire to do good for us is such that he doesn't want anything doing what? Driving us away from him because he has the best plan. And he wants the best plan for us. He loves us. And he loves us absolutely purely because he desires to express himself toward us in love and kindness and generosity and good things that come our way. I wonder if there's anybody that you could think about today that you're jealous of. Now, we've named some other things, these erroneous ideas. Maybe you've had some of these other habits and so forth. But what about emotional things? What about anxiety? If we knew how much money was spent every given year on pills, capsules, shots, you name it, that keep people from being anxious and worried about this, that, and the other, and so forth. And so they go to the doctor gives them something to calm it down. Well, in about 3 months, they got to have twice as much because the first one has run out. Remember this, the grace of God never runs out. The power of God to set you free never runs out. And taking pills because of anxiety and worry, listen, what did Jesus say? My peace I give unto you, not as the world gives, because that doesn't work. My peace I give unto you, not as the world gives. Let not your heart be troubled. You believe in God, he says? Believe me. I will give you a peace that passes all human understanding. And yet anxiety and worry is a form of bondage. People wake up with it. They go to bed with it. They can't sleep at night. Well, why can't you sleep? I don't know. Well, I'm just worried. Worried about what? Sometimes it's very difficult for some people to come up with what they're worried about. Well, I'm afraid something may happen. Well, it may happen. But are you safe in the arms of Jesus or are you not? Anxiety and worry, they're forms of bondage. And so no one's perfect. We're not going to succeed at every single thing in life. We'll succeed at the things that God wants us to succeed at. And so when I think about bondage, I think about people who live in this bondage. Guilt over past actions. Things that happened in the past. If you had to do it over again, you wouldn't do it. If you could not say it, you wouldn't say it. You look at situations and circumstances that you would change in a split second if you could, but you can't. And so you live with the guilt, and you live with the regret, and you live with deep, deep sorrow in your heart, but you still live with it. And you feel guilty. And so you've brought it to God several times. Lord, I thank you for forgiving me. And I know you have. And then you add that three-letter word, but. Because you can't lay it down. Listen, whatever's happened in your past, no matter what it is, and you are a child of God, and you've asked him to forgive you, he has forgiven you. Now look. When you ask him to forgive you, here's what he says. If we confess our sins, he's faithful and just, which means he always will. Just means he has the right to do so. He's faithful and just to forgive us our sins and to cleanse us from all unrighteousness. Now, if he says he's cleansed me of it, here's what he says. I will remember your sin against you no more. In the depths of the ocean, far as the east is from the west, there are people who live with regrets of the past. And those regrets run deep, and they are intense, and they're emotional, and they're hurtful, and they're painful, and they can't get away from it. If you are asking God over and over and over to forgive you for the same thing, you are in bondage to it. And secondly, you're in unbelief because you don't really believe he's forgiven you. Oh, yes, I do, but it still keeps coming up. Then you've got to deal with it. And we're going to talk about that in a few moments. But that's one of the worst when I think about jealousy and anxiety and all the rest. And then one of the worst things, of course, is when a person gets bitter. When a person becomes bitter and resentful and hostile in their life. Listen, you cannot cover up bitterness, hostility, anger in a person's life. You can't cover it up. It's a form of bondage. And here's what happens. Usually when you are bitter towards someone, it doesn't run like a straight line. Bitterness just gets, listen, it's just not all into your life, but you're going to spill it on this person's life and that life and his life and her life because you can't control bitterness in the little capsule. It affects your personality. It affects your lifestyle. It affects your conversation, your conduct, your character. Everything about you is affected by bitterness and resentment and hostility. And if you ask somebody, well, what are you so bitter about? Well, here's what they did. Which leads me to another form of bondage. And that is the bondage of unforgiveness. It is a terrible form of bondage. If you just knew what they did to me, that's not the issue. But let me tell you what happened. I understand. You don't understand. I understand more than you think I do. No one knows the kind of hurts and things that have gone on in everybody's life. You have to be forgiving. Here's what the Bible says. He says we're to forgive one another, even as God in Christ Jesus has forgiven us. Let me ask you a question. Can you think of anything that you've done that God won't forgive you for according to the scripture? You say, well, but I just can't forgive myself. Now, that's a different story. Somebody says, well, I've committed unpardonable sin. No, you haven't. You haven't committed the unpardonable sin. If you ask God to forgive you, and He forgives you, not on the basis that you're just asking and that you're going to do better, you're asking Him to forgive you on the basis that when He died, He paid your sin debt.

never intended. An unforgiving spirit. So, how many times have you asked God to forgive you? Many times. Has He ever said no? No, He has not. Then let me ask you this. Then how can you say to someone, I'm not going to forgive you until, I'm not going to forgive you unless, I'm not going to forgive you because? God has never said that to a single one of us. It is terrible bondage to live in an unforgiving spirit because it affects your entire being. You can't live with an unforgiving spirit without it affecting your whole life. And yet some people do. And they go to church and sit in church on Sunday and sing songs about the forgiveness and the blood of Jesus and so forth and hold against somebody something they've said or done to them that they just can't, they say, I can't give it up. Yes, you can. I remember a pastor friend of mine who was a counselor. He counseled this lady almost a year. And part of the problem was an unforgiving spirit. And he said one day when he was talking to her, she got up, walked over to the window, and she says, I can't give it up, I can't give it up, I can't give it up because it's all I've got. And what she was saying is, she was in such bondage to an unforgiving spirit. It had become such a part of her life. If she forgave the person, what would she do? How would she feel? You see, this is the subtlety of bondage of all kinds of sin in a person's life that takes its toll upon their life. I can't give it up. Can't give up unforgiveness. Can't give up bitterness. Can't give up anxiety. Can't give up hostility towards someone else. Why not? Because it's become such a part of their life, there would suddenly be this vacuum there. If love moved in, they'd have a difficult time probably dealing with it. And then, of course, there's the whole idea of feeling inadequate. There is an inadequacy that's healthy. For example, I feel inadequate every Sunday. And I'm not just saying it. Yes, I do. I feel inadequate. That's why I want to study as hard as I can. And I want to pray and always acknowledge that apart from Him, it is a total disaster. So there is a healthy sense of inadequacy that we are dependent upon God. And that's what Paul talked about. He talked about being inadequate. There is a sense of inadequacy when God requires of us to do things and we can't do it in our own human strength. So there's a healthy kind of inadequacy. Listen, watch this carefully. Whatever drives me to God is good for me. Whatever it is, whatever drives me to God. So if I feel inadequate and it drives me to Him, that's good. The whole idea of being a perfectionist. Well, somebody says, I'm not perfect. Listen, a perfectionist is not a person who's perfect. A perfectionist is a person who is just controlled by doing everything exactly the way they think it ought to be done. And when it can't be done like that, they're totally frustrated. It's not that they're perfect. It's the expectation they have of themselves. Now listen, a perfectionist usually is also someone who has a very difficult time not being a procrastinator. Because watch this. A procrastinator, why do they procrastinate about things? Because they got to have it just right. And so because they got to have it just right and they're afraid they can't have it just right, they don't get it done. Listen, they'd rather fail at getting it done than having to feel they didn't do it right. I've known people like that. People who are very capable, but perfectionist, and because they couldn't do it perfect, they just didn't do it. Well, how many of us would get much done in any given time in our life if we had to be perfect at it? We're not. There are all kinds of bondage. Now, I'd simply ask you, have I named one of yours? Don't raise your hand, please. Have I named one of yours? Listen, my naming it's one thing. Your naming it is the beginning of getting free. Now, here's the next issue. What's the destructive power of these things? Well, the first thing is that any form of bondage hinders your personal relationship with Jesus Christ. You cannot be what He wants you to be as long as you're tied up in something out of unbelief and in bondage. So it affects your personal relationship with Him. You can't just ignore it and say, well, I have these things in my life and I'm sure He understands. Well, He does understand. But listen, God's understanding doesn't give me license to keep doing something that's not right. Nor

0: into some kind of bondage that's crippling me. So first of all, you can't have the relationship with him that you want to have. The second thing that's destructive about it is it hurts your personal testimony. Listen, if you have an unforgiving spirit, I guarantee you, you can't keep it to yourself. You will tell somebody. And you can go through each one of these forms of bondage, and there are many others. You'll tell somebody. They'll see it. Listen, if you're angry, you can't keep it to yourself. You're bitter towards somebody else, people see that. You have an unforgiving spirit, it's going to spill out. You name it. Those types of bondage, you can't keep it to yourself. It hurts your personal testimony. Gossip, it hurts your personal testimony. Somebody says, well, I just drink a little bit. Well, you can drink a little bit or a whole lot, but you just mark it down. It does hurt your personal testimony. You see, watch this. The world has the right to expect you and me to live above it. The world has the right to expect us to have a different lifestyle. Why? Because we say that we are followers of the Son of God. We are followers of Jesus Christ. They know better. Hurts your personal testimony. Not only that, it grieves the heart of God. Now, if you're a parent and when you see your child do something that you know hurts them, it hurts you. When you see them heading in a direction that you know is going to be self-destructive, if you are any kind of parent at all, it hurts you deep down inside. It grieves your spirit. You stay up at night praying for them. You try to talk to them. You try to reason with them. And not only, for example, it's your children. It can be your husband or your wife or your friend or your person you're going to marry, whatever it might be. If you see something in their life that you know is destructive and it's hurtful to them and it's hurtful to you, you're grieved in your spirit. You can't be happy seeing somebody on the road to self-destruction when you know it's true. If you love them, you want to stop them. And when you talk to them and pour out your heart, and I would say to students, listen, if you are fortunate enough to have a godly parent, respect your parents and thank God for them every single day. Because most kids today are going to grow up in a home. There's not going to be any Bible, no mention of church, and no mention of God. Most. When you've got a godly parent, don't take it for granted. Another thing that happens is this. It limits God's use of you. If you're in bondage to these things, God is only going to use us to the extent that we walk obediently before Him. The only thing that will keep you from reaching your full potential is you. Because, listen, God can change your circumstances. He can work miracles in your life. He can put you where you would never imagine you'd be. He can use you in ways that are absolutely beyond... totally beyond your understanding this morning. If you'll follow Him. If you'll obey Him. But if you don't, it's a choice. And oftentimes people make the wrong choice. They get bound up with things that make no real difference in their life. God has the best for every single one of us. But we've got to be willing to deal with these things and handle them carefully. Now, one last thing about what it does to you is what it does to your human body. You say, well, look, being jealous has nothing to do with my human body. Oh, yes, it does. Well, having an unforgiving spirit, that's between me and them, not my body. Oh, no, it's not. I'm not even talking about drinking and drugs and smoking. I'm talking about emotions. Your emotions work on your body. Listen, bitterness, resentment, hostility, anger, unforgiveness, anxiety works on the human body. Because when you're anxious, you're tense. When you're tense, things begin to feel the pressure on the inside. The majority of people who go into doctors today are trying to feel better. They don't know how to deal with anxiety. They say, I'm depressed, doctor. And usually you can meet somebody, you know they're depressed. And you want to help them out sometimes. Well, I'm going to my doctor and he's doing this for me. Well, have you been to Dr. Jesus to find out what he will do? He knows all about depression. So it works on the human body. Because what you think affects the human body. The way you feel affects the human body. Listen, why live in such a way to limit God's use of your life? God doesn't do it. We do it to ourselves. And you can be free of that if you choose to be free. Now, here comes the most important thing. So you say, okay, now I've heard all about these things. What am I going to do about it? Several things. Several things you need to remember. And I'm going to start them all with a P so you won't forget them. Listen, are you listening? Say amen.
1: Amen.
0: Whatever bondage, whatever evil deed, whatever you're facing that you're having to deal with, this is the way you deal with it. First of all, you remember you have a personal relationship with Jesus Christ, God the Father. Personal relationship. That means that you've been forgiven of your sin, that He is your Savior, your Lord, and your Master, and that you are indwelt by His Holy Spirit, which means there's power within you. And you recognize that you are eternally secure. That is, you have to think about this. Who you are as a believer. I have a personal relationship with God. The second thing is this. I have a position. What is that position? My position is that I'm no longer an enemy of God. I'm a child of God. That's my position. Not only that, I have as in my position the privilege and the right to have personal access to the throne of God at any moment. He says, by His grace and His mercy, He will hear you. I have a personal relationship. I have a position. Child of God. I have a possession. I have the Holy Spirit who will empower me in any and every circumstance of life. Now, I'm going to read a passage because this is one that most people probably are not familiar with. But in 2 Peter, I want you to listen to what he says. I want you to remember what you have. Your personal relationship, your position, you're a child of God, you have access to the throne of God, you're indwelt by the Holy Spirit. Listen to this. Seeing that His divine power has granted to us everything pertaining to life and godliness through the true knowledge of Him. That is, God has placed within every single one of us the capacity to do what? To face life with everything that we deal with in life. Everything pertaining to life and godliness through the true knowledge of Him. For by these, all that God has given us, He has granted to us His precious and magnificent promises, so that by them you may become partakers of the divine nature, having escaped the corruption that's in the world. What is he saying? Here's what you have. Watch this carefully. You have the nature of God within you. You were sealed, he says, by the Holy Spirit. When you were saved, sealed by the Holy Spirit, you can't be lost. The Spirit of God sealed you forever. Access to the throne of God. He says He's made available to you and me everything we need to live a godly life. And the Holy Spirit, listen, is the supernatural power of God that inhabits these bodies of ours in order to enable us to overcome difficulty, hardship, and to break out of the bondage, whatever is there. And then remember who you are, your personhood. You're a child of God. You're not just something floating out here. You're a child of God. So when you think about your personal relationship with Him, you're saved. Your possessions, your position, your personhood, all of this. You say, well, how do I overcome these things? When I'm facing them, I remember those simple words. This is who I am. This is what I have. This is my access to the throne. And therefore, I reject that in my life. I choose not to walk that path. I thank God for His forgiveness, and I claim His victory over this in my life. And I have a right to claim it because of who I am, what I have, what my position is, and God is going to keep His word. He has given to us, inside of you, everything needed to live a godly life. Now, you may have been looking for a long list of things, and to break this bondage, I've got to do this, that, and that. I didn't say anything about doing anything. I said, you face it, you acknowledge what we just said, you claim by faith what is yours. It's already yours. This isn't something God's got to do. It's already yours. Accepting by faith. God, here's what's been in my life, doesn't belong there. I'm trusting you. I want to face it. I want it out. I'm asking you to set me free. You said you came to set the captives free. I'm asking you to set me free. I'm accepting your freedom on the basis of who you are and what you said, the power that is within me, and what you've granted me. It's a matter of claiming it. Now, I could give a lot of excuses if I wanted to, but when He says He's given to me everything I need to live a godly life, that means He's ready to deal with any bondage the moment I'm asking Him to. Amen? Now, you may not be a Christian, and you say, what's all that got to do with me? Well, not much of anything, until you are willing to acknowledge your sinfulness and that your sin has separated you from God, and the one thing you need above everything else in your life right now, whatever your situation, whoever you may be, you need to ask the Lord Jesus Christ to forgive you of your sins, based not on that you're going to do better, based on the fact that when He went to the cross, He paid your sin debt in full, and the moment you ask Him to forgive you and that you receive Him as your personal Savior, Lord, and Master, you're surrendering your life to Him. And the moment you do that, you are forgiven. You are sealed by the Holy Spirit of promise. Your name is written in the Lamb's Book of Life. And now, given to you in that moment, He says, is all that you and I need in the presence and the power of the Holy Spirit to live that godly life. You say, well, I stumble and fall at times. Sure you will. Well, what does He do? He forgives us and picks us up and keeps us moving. Because you see, the Bible talks about growing in the grace and knowledge of our Lord Jesus Christ. You can't ever have enough money, prestige, popularity, position, or things to take the place of Jesus Christ in your life. Listen, we ought to learn by looking around. Look at the people in our society that people look up to as heroes. They got all the money. They got four or five husbands and wives. They got all the cars, airplanes, you name it. And what else do they have? Total disaster when it comes to peace, happiness, joy, contentment. You know why they don't have it? Because they're locked up in the bondage of things they've created for themselves. You do not want that in your life. You ask the Lord Jesus Christ to come into your life. That's the beginning of a life that lasts for eternity. Father, how grateful we are this morning. You didn't make it difficult. You just said you will forgive us of our sins. I pray that you'll sink this message deeply into the life of every person who hears it here and around the world. That it makes no difference what the language. It makes no difference what the nationality. Jesus is universal. Forgiveness is universal. Godliness is universal. And I pray that every person who hears it, who's never trusted Jesus Christ as Savior, will say today, Lord, I acknowledge this bondage of mine. I'm asking you to come into my life and forgive me and cleanse me and set me on a new path. I'm sick and tired of being sick and tired of living the kind of life I've lived. And Father, I know you'll answer that prayer. I pray for every believer who hears it, who has already acknowledged one or two or three or maybe more forms of bondage in their life, that they can be freed at this very moment if they're willing to accept by faith who they are, according to what you said, their salvation experience, the possession of your eternal life, and the power of the Holy Spirit in their life, and their position as able to come to the throne at any moment and any time. And most of all, because they have a personal relationship with you. Claiming by faith freedom, liberty, and knowing in their heart they can indeed, Lord, be free. And we thank you for that in Jesus' name. Amen.
1: 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We're on around the clock.
2: With a message from God's Word, here's Charles Stanley.
3: Do the people who really know you see you as a person of integrity? That is, when they think about you, they think of honesty, truthfulness, uprightness, reliability, trustworthiness. Do they see all of these qualities within you? When they think about you, everybody thinks something about all of us. Do they see you as a person of integrity? Because you see, integrity involves all of that. Sincerity, uprightness, truthfulness, honesty, reliability, trustworthiness. All of those things are involved in being a person of integrity. And so the question is, when they think about you, whatever else they may think about your looks and what you wear and what you drive and where you live, do they think about you as a person of integrity? Well, think about it this way. Your integrity is at the core of who you are. It's not how you look necessarily. It's not what you wear. It's not what you drive and where you live or how much you have. It's who you are on the inside. Are you trustworthy? Are you reliable? Do you tell the truth? Are you the kind of person that if you say something, your friend knows, or whoever it might be, knows that they can rely upon that? That you're going to do your best to make it come to pass. Because you see, you and I live in a society where truthfulness, for most part, doesn't seem to matter anymore. For example, we all talk about listening to the media and saying, well, I heard what they say. Did they tell the truth? We don't know whether they did or not. Because so often we find out that it's not the truth. It's partial knowledge. When you listen to the politicians talk, do you have real confidence that they're men and women of integrity? Because so much of what we hear is compromise here and compromise there. And when you read the newspaper or the magazines, do you or can you even believe what you read? Because you see, truthfulness doesn't seem to matter in many people's hearts anymore. You just tell it like you see it. And as one reporter said, truth is what I say it is. Well, truth isn't necessarily what somebody says it is. And so the whole issue of integrity is a major issue in the eyes of God. Saying what you mean what you say. Put it all on the table. Not saying one thing with your lips, but deep down inside you are saying something else down here. And so the question is, well, is it important to God? It is very important to God. And I want you to turn, if you will, to the 15th Psalm. And it's very evident that our integrity is important to God. Not only personally, but nationally and in every other aspect in our business and our relationships, integrity is extremely important. In this 15th Psalm, the title of this message is Integrity in the Life of the Believer. And the reason I want to say in the life of the believer is because in the eyes of the world, people who are not Christian, you know, they just think, well, I can say what I want to say. It depends on whether it profits me or not. Integrity doesn't seem to be as important to many, many people as it is in the eyes of God, and certainly should be in the life of every believer. So in this 15th Psalm, listen to what he says. O Lord, who may abide in your tent? Who may dwell on your holy hill? Which is referring to who is it that can live in a close relationship with you, God? He who walks with integrity and works righteousness and speaks truth in his heart. The way we walk, the works we do, and what are the truths, expressions out of our heart. Out of the heart proceeds what we really are. He does not slander with his tongue, nor does evil to his neighbor, nor takes up a reproach against his friend. That is, a person who is a real friend, a true neighbor, is not going to say one thing and do something else, make some implication, but not mean really what they say. And he says, in whose eyes a reprobate is despised, that is, a person who does not want God in their life whatsoever, a person of integrity is able to acknowledge that, see that, separate themselves from that. Doesn't mean they dislike the person, but it's their lifestyle, whoever they may be. But one who honors those who fear the Lord, a person of integrity will honor those who fear the Lord, recognizing that God is God. He swears to his own hurt and does not change. That is, for example, a person of integrity is willing to suffer the consequences of wrongdoing or saying the wrong thing, making amends if necessary, even if it causes them hurt. Does not put out his money at interest, which in those days, there were certain times they could do it and certain times they could not. Certain people they could charge interest and certain people they could not. Nor does he take a bribe against the innocent, which is being dishonest, lacking integrity. And here's what he says. He who does these things, lives this kind of lifestyle, will never be shaken. A person of integrity will never be shaken. So when you read that passage of Scripture, it's very evident that in the eyes of God, our integrity is very, very important. It's the way we live. It's who we are. It's who we are seen as other people view us. They see us as persons of integrity. And I'll say this several times, who are reliable, trustworthy, sincere, upright, honest, we tell the truth, we say what we mean what we say, we keep our promises to the best of our God-given ability. We can say what you see is what you get. And so that's the way God expects His children to live. And especially those of us who as believers, for simple reason of this. When you and I trusted Jesus Christ as our personal Savior, the Holy Spirit came into our life to do what? To guide us, to direct us, to reveal the truth to us. Now, there may be times in your life when you tell someone something that you genuinely believed because that's what you were told, that's what you read. And so to you, that was the truth. Then you find out that it was not the truth. It doesn't mean that you lied when you said something false because you genuinely thought it was the truth. But when that is true, then you correct that and you make amends and you straighten it out. And so we're talking about deliberate, willfully disobeying the truth. And the Bible is very clear. The Scripture says in the Ten Commandments, that, listen, thou shalt not bear false witness. That is, it is a sin against God to deliberately, willfully bear false witness. Now, you can bear false witness in lots of ways. You can insinuate something that is not true. That you can manipulate a circumstance that you know is not the right thing. You can leave impressions deliberately and willfully that cause someone else hurt. You can say things with your mouth. You can say them with your actions. That is, they're all different kinds of ways to be deceptive. Any form of deception is a lie. Now, once in a while, somebody says, well, you know, everybody lies. And besides, this is one of those little white lies. I want you to tell me in the Bible, where does it describe a lie as white or black, pink, yellow, green, or brown? It doesn't say that because, you see, it's either the truth or it's not the truth. And just like many other aspects of our life, we try to bring God's standard down to a level of where we want to live, where it's comfortable. And so sometimes you tell the truth, sometimes you don't. And so if it's a major issue, you want to tell the truth. If it's something that, oh, listen, it's not earth-shaking, and after all, they'll get over it, or nobody's perfect. You see, there's no such level as that. We all make mistakes, and no doubt we've all lied at some point in our life back yonder somewhere. We, especially kids growing up, they tell their parents something. I don't know about your parents, but I know that when my mother asked me something, it didn't take me long to learn, maybe a few years to learn, that when she asked me something, she already knew by looking in my eyes before it came out of my mouth whether I was going to tell her the truth or not. And I can still hear her voice ringing in my ears when I said, well, Mom, here's where I was. I can hear her say, Charles. I mean, it was like a hammer blow. Charles. So I said, well, no, that isn't where I was. This is where I really was. So that's not really what I did. Here's what I really did. No, in other words, you know what? I think of it. If my mom could look in my eyes and know what I was thinking? God can look deeper into my eyes, into my heart. You can't fake God out. And if you have a godly mother or a godly father who has discernment, you know what? You can't fool them. And the truth is, trying to fool somebody with what is not true and what is false or some form of deception is a very destructive thing. It may not so much affect the other person as it does you, but indeed it is going to affect you. And you see, this is the way some people think. In other words, they tell something that is not true on the basis, will it profit me if I tell this? Will it pain me if I tell the truth? So to escape the pain, I'm just going to tell a little lie. Or I'll tell a big one or whatever it might be. Eventually, you know what happens? Eventually it comes back. Our integrity is very important in the eyes of God. It should be in our eyes and the eyes of others. Everybody makes mistakes. Everybody at some point in their life has to come up with the fact and realize that I've sinned here or sinned there. One of the ways that we sin against God is not being absolutely honest and truthful to ourselves and to other people. And so when you look at this passage of Scripture, it's very evident. He says, if you want to live in a close relationship to God, he who walks with integrity works righteousness and speaks truth in his heart. So what you have to ask is this question. The people who really know me deep down inside, do they see me as a person of integrity, or do they say, well, you know, I know what she said, but I've had enough experience with her or with him to know that maybe they will, maybe they won't. I've heard them say all kinds. I'm not sure they're telling the truth. Or, in other words, you don't want to be the kind of person whose integrity is questioned, whether you're truthful, honest, reliable, trustworthy, sincere. And you see, nobody wants a conversation with insincerity. Nobody wants to listen to a person who's insincere about what they're doing in life, because what it does, it creates distrust. And distrust is a part of the core value within us. That is, what are we really like? Are we trustworthy or not trustworthy? It doesn't mean being sinless. It doesn't mean being perfect. But it means deep down inside we want to be truthful and honest about what we say and about the way we go about it. For example, if you go to buy an automobile and the salesman gives you his spiel and something inside of you says, don't do that. And he goes on and he's rather effective at selling. And something inside of you says, don't do that. Don't go ahead and do it. Because it is the Spirit of God warning you that there is something, listen, that is not reliable, trustworthy, exactly right. You don't want to buy not only an automobile, you don't want to buy anything from anybody that you don't trust. And it can be a washing machine, or it can be a lawnmower, or an automobile, or a house, or whatever it might be. You want somebody to tell you the absolute truth. You want to know the facts. You don't want to buy something that 3 months later or before you get home, you've got a problem. Or you find out, well, that's not the truth. He sold you a bill of goods, whatever that may mean. It's dishonest. We can be dishonest if we leave somebody the impression, for example, if you sell someone an automobile and you know that you have a major problem, and you paint it up, and I mean, man, you've glossed it all up, and it's looking the best it's ever looked, in fact. And you've polished the tires, and you've shined up the hubs, and I mean, everything. It sounds like it's just buzzing. You know when you sold it to them. You told them it's a good car. It's taken me all this many miles. And listen, you've told them a lot of truthful things, but you left out, this carburetor is not worth a hoot. This is just not going to work. Oh, this is not right. In other words, you know you didn't tell them the full truth. You lied. You were deceptive. Listen, what does that do? It strikes at your integrity. It strikes at who you are that you violated a simple principle of the Word of God. And what is that? Treat others the way you want to be treated. Do unto others as you would have them to do unto you. Jesus couldn't have said anything that encompassed so much of our relationships is that simple verse and that simple phrase. You treat somebody the way you want to be treated. And to treat them otherwise is to be a counterfeit, is not to be absolutely honest. And what it does, it weakens your conscience. It weakens your very character. And so when you think about what is integrity, it's at the core of our life. It's extremely important to us because it affects us in lots of ways, whereas also it affects other people. Now, the question is this, how do we lose our integrity? How do we lose it? It's very simple. We compromise the truth. We tell partially, or we leave innuendos, or we manipulate. There are lots and lots of ways, but it begins with compromising the truth at some point. And then a person who lies, and God doesn't strike them dead, they do it again and again and again and again. And for some people, it's a way of life. You know why it's a way of life? Because it appears, watch this carefully, it appears to them that they got by with it. They can tell this one a little lie, and that one a little lie, and this one a little lie, and that one a little lie. And when we come to the consequences, I want to show you how absolutely devastating that is. And to us, many people, just telling whatever they want to tell that makes them look good or whatever it might be is ultimately very devastating. And so when you think about how we lose it simply by compromising the truth. Then after what happens, we look at, and God doesn't strike us dead, then we just begin to rationalize. Well, I mean, after all, you know, I told them enough, or that's really all I owe them at this point. That's not what integrity is about. Integrity is about being able to say what we need to say, do what we need to do, be trustworthy, reliable, dependable, sincere in every area of our life. And oftentimes people get into the habit, and you know why they get it? Sometimes they get it from their parents. When parents are dishonest before their children, don't you fool yourself into thinking that your children don't remember those moments of dishonesty. You go to the store and they give you change back. In fact, the other day I was at the grocery store and I gave this lady a $20 bill and she gave me more than that back. I looked at her, I said, "You gave me the wrong change." Well, her first response was, "Well," I said, "Ma'am, you gave me too much money." "Oh, oh, oh, oh." And then she was so very, very grateful. The guy behind me said, "There are not many folks who do that." I didn't do it to show off. I did it because something inside of me is not going to let me take one penny more than I deserve. Many people will say, "Oh, so-and-so made a mistake." So they go home and they brag to their children. Tell you what, person gave me more money than I gave them. And so they laugh at it. And notched into their children's minds and conscience is, "My dad came out better than he thought, but he lied. He was just, oh, it was somebody else's mistake." And if it's their mistake, and you've heard this, you know, "Lose us weepers, find us keepers." And so my dad found, and so, and you know what? The first time somebody gives overchanged to that kid, what do you think's photographed in his memory? "My dad, my mother." And so what happens? It just goes on down the line. You and I live in an age where integrity and truth-telling in the media, in Hollywood, in church, and all the rest. And I want to give you an idea how absolutely atrocious and ungodly this is in church. And I see this happening over and over and over again, and I've been a pastor almost 50 years, and I've watched this happen. Here is a very conservative church. Man of God preaches the Word of God, teaches the Word of God. And so years go by, and maybe he is there for a long period of time, and then he leaves, or God takes him off the scene or whatever. And so the church now decides to get another pastor. And so oftentimes their idea is, well, look, we need a change. We need somebody who's different. So they go after somebody who's different. And they find a man who is looking for a church, which is always a danger, or they are going after somebody that looks different, he sounds good, and so they talk to him. And because he desires to be the pastor of a larger church than he's in, he says to them, "Oh, yes, I believe the Bible." And so they go right down the line, and he says, "Yes, yes, yes, yes, yes." And so they call him. Deep down inside of him, he knows that he does not believe this book from cover to cover. He knows there's some doctrinal truths that this church believes, a part of that doctrinal statement he does not believe. But his ideas, well, after I get in there a while and preach the gospel and help them to understand that there's a different way to look at all this, after a while, they'll understand. I have seen church after church, listen, destroyed almost, split, because here's a man who came in as a weasel, implying that he believed the Bible from cover to cover, until he began to talk about some questions in the scripture, and before long, his liberal doctrine has absolutely, totally permeated that fellowship. And then you've got people out there who know what they believe and why they believed it, and they're not going to give it up anyway. And people say, oh, yeah, you know, I used to believe that, but, and you have a split church. I want to tell you, sir, if you are a preacher of the gospel and you do not have the integrity to say, no, I don't believe in the virgin birth. No, I don't believe the book of Revelation is real. No, I'm one of those pastors who happens to believe that the Genesis account of creation is a myth. If you don't have the integrity to say what you believe and tell the truth about yourself, you have no business being in the ministry, no matter who you are. The church deserves to know the truth. And I have seen this over and over and over again. Weasel their ways in because they want to be the pastor of a large church. And I'm here to tell you it is destructive. It is ungodly. It is unethical. And it is a matter of lacking integrity. So there are different ways that people do it, and it happens in the church as well as other places. Now, the question is, when you think about that, you think about the things that can happen, why do people do that? Why do people lose their integrity, lie, deceptive, and all the rest? Why do they do it? Well, there are several reasons, and the first one is fear. One of the primary reasons is fear. Fear of being found out. Fear of someone finding out who you really are deep down inside. Fear of misunderstanding. Fear of rejection. Fear of lack of acceptance. Fear, for example, of losing. And so fear is oftentimes at the heart of it. Fear, fear, fear that this won't happen, that won't happen, I'll lose this, I'll lose that. And then sometimes people do not tell the truth because they want to avoid conflict. And this happens probably in husbands and wives, and not probably, it does, husbands and wives, parents, children, on your job, for example. To avoid conflict, here's a wife who'll say, well, no, I really didn't use the credit card today. I really didn't. She's not about to tell him the truth if she thinks it's going to mess up the whole evening. But it's a lie. It's deception. She should have thought about that while she is shopping. So she should have thought about that. What I want you to see is this. There are lots of ways to be deceptive. And there are lots of ways that fear, for example, to create conflict. And then, of course, there's the whole issue of fear and the issue of selfishness, for example. Why do people lie? Because selfish motives. In other words, to lie in order to get something, to achieve something, or to have this relationship or whatever it might be. And sometimes it's so destructive. Let me give you a terrible example. Let's say here's a guy who really loves this woman. He thinks he does. He says he does. Let's give him a choice. And so he doesn't want to lose her under any condition. And so she talks about, well, when they get married, they're going to have a family and how wonderful it's going to be. And you have the wonderful privilege. I hope I'm able to give you a son and a daughter and so forth. This man knows while he's courting this woman, he cannot have children. He knows that. He doesn't tell her. He never says, I can. He just never brings it up. And she never questions it. And so he marries her. 9 months, 12 months, 2 years afterwards, she starts talking about having a baby. And then she finds out that he can't. And then she says, did you know that before we got married? He says, well, after that, there's only one way to answer. Yes, I know. Well, yes, I did. Every woman in here, in fact, I saw it on a few of your faces. When I started the illustration, you said, I could see it. Because for a woman to be so betrayed, so deceived, so lied to in the most cunning and underhanded way is a sin against God. Listen, how could this woman ever trust this man's integrity again? You see, you can lack integrity and never tell a specific lie. But selfishness will cause people to manipulate circumstances. Tell only half the truth. Or don't tell the truth at all. Just don't say it. And so he can say, well, I didn't lie. But when you know what that woman's heart was about, you know that she desired to have children, but you're willing to marry her, take her down that road, and finally give her, listen, the most penetrating, unforgettable disappointment in a woman's life is a sin against God. And oftentimes people don't think about, well, what's that got to do with my integrity? It has a lot to do with it. Because you see, there's no substitute for integrity. There's no substitute for being sincere and honest and forthright and not saying you're going to do something and do something else and not trying to go around it in such a way, manipulate it and color it all up and you camouflage it and it looks absolutely fantastic. You know, at some point, reality and truth is going to hit. Would she forgive? Yes, but it'd probably be a big struggle. But most of all, her heart would be broken because she trusted him. She relied upon him. She genuinely loves him. And to think that he could do this, knowing how much she loved him, and knowing maybe they'd read the Word of God together, and they said, well, you know, here's her, what kind of family are we going to have? Another reason that people lose their integrity is they're unwilling to trust God. In other words, instead of facing an issue and trusting God to work things out, he could have said to her, for example, well, you know, I need to tell you this before we get married. I do not have the capability of having a child. But before we get married, I want you to understand that I'm willing to adopt children, whatever it takes, you tell the truth. Can you imagine living with a woman the rest of your married life and you hurt her in the deepest way you could hurt her? Oh, you never said it. But you were deceptive, you lied, and you see, what happens is you didn't trust God to tell the truth, and then let's see what happens as a result of that. She might say to you, well, sweetheart, I love you with all my heart. And you know what? My love for you isn't based on whether we can have children or not. My love is based on who you are. God's placed you in my life. I believe you're a godly man, and I want to be the kind of wife that I need to be. And together you and I will work this out, and maybe God would have us to have children. And if not, then you know what? He'll satisfy us in some other way. Then you know what? You have the basis of, listen, of a lasting integrity with that person. Selfishness, lack of trust of God, avoid conflict. Whatever, there are reasons that people lose their integrity. Now, what are the consequences? Now, here's something that's so very important because many people think about it in this light. They say, well, you know, I lied. Nobody seemingly knows the difference, and only I know the difference, and God and I. But usually when people lie, they don't usually say, only God and I know, because they'd like to eliminate that part, if at all possible, and just talk about what they know. So it appears they got by with it. Now listen very carefully, because here's the most destructive thing when you think about it. We could talk about the example in Acts chapter 5 when Ananias and Sapphira came. And you remember in the New Testament church in the early days, people were selling everything they had, brought it and laid it at the apostles' feet in order that everybody would have something and nobody would go in need. And so that was just a pattern. That's what people were doing. And when they brought it, I'm sure they had talked about that and said, you know, I'm going to sell this property. I'm going to give this. And so more than likely, Ananias and Sapphira had committed themselves to that. And so they bring it, and Ananias brings it, but he only brings a portion. Now, what makes the issue here is he must have said, we're going to sell this and we're going to give it to the Lord's work. So when he only brought a portion, Peter said to him, why have you lied to the Holy Spirit? Peter could tell that he was lying. And so God struck him dead. Now, the consequences of lying isn't God's immediate judgment. Watch this very carefully. Here is the deceptive thing about a lack of integrity. The deceptive thing about a lack of integrity is the first consequence. Nobody sees this. But what it does, it begins to erode your own sense of self-esteem. When a person begins to lie, it starts them down a road of erosion of their inner being, of what they think about themselves, how they see themselves. And while they might not ever tell anyone else, and while no one else may ever know the truth, but you, deep down inside, something is going on. And that something, listen, is the disintegration of your core being. It's what you are. It's who you are. And after a while, if that goes on, you don't know who you are. You don't know who you are any longer. You just know what you say. You see what's happening. But because you don't tell the truth, and because you've made it so far with lying here and deception there, manipulation over here, saying one thing and meaning something else, nobody else may ever catch any of that. But you know what? Your body catches it. Your soul catches it. Your spirit catches it. Your emotions catch it. The inner disintegration of a person. Why do you think that oftentimes people with plenty, position, prestige, power, money, you name it, why do they get on drugs? Why do they become alcoholics and they got everything in the world? I'll tell you why. Because somewhere along the way, they began to be untruthful with themselves, and more than likely untruthful in situations and circumstances. So that tiny little bit of disintegration begins. And you know, they keep living that way until finally they don't like themselves. Why can't a person with lots of wealth, prominence and prestige, popularity, why can't they lie down at night and go to sleep and feel fantastic? Why do they have to drink alcohol to get a good night's rest, which doesn't last long? Why do they have to take drugs to get a good night's rest? I'll tell you why. Disintegration began with inside of them. And what happens is this. Here's the tragedy of it. Nobody else sees it until oftentimes it is too late. And they think they're getting away with it. They're not getting away with it. Because you see, you start down a road. Watch this. Lack of integrity and lack of truthfulness and lying and manipulation and deception starts you down a road where who you are becomes more and more faint. And not only that, here's what happens. You become less, watch this carefully, you become less and less capable of dealing with situations and circumstances in life because you've lied so many times, you've lied to yourself. You've tried to deceive yourself. You've left God out of these decisions. You're not trusting Him. Then what happens? It begins to cave in. And so one of those consequences, one of the major consequences is that it begins to erode on the inside. And you begin to feel, and so what happens? Then they can't live with themselves. And you and I could name many people of notoriety, and you wonder, well, why do they become alcoholics? They had everything. Why do they become drug abusers? In other words, what happened in their life? Why did all this happen? It's one of the consequences. That is, listen to this passage. They thought they were getting away with it. I want you to turn to, look in Proverbs chapter 2 for a moment. Look in Proverbs chapter 2. And listen, look at this passage, if you will. You see, people, when they don't trust God, then they're going to say things they should not say, do things they should not do, and try to cover up all kind of stuff. And so what I want you to notice here is this. Look at this. Seventh verse of this second chapter of Proverbs. He stores up sound wisdom for the upright. He is a shield to those who walk in integrity. Listen, God is a shield. We can trust Him. When we get into those difficult times and the truth is hurtful and the truth is painful and we have to face it. But first of all, it erodes our sense of self-esteem. who we are becomes damaged. And listen, watch this carefully. When you have a poor self-esteem, it affects every single aspect of your life, your business life, your relationship to God, your relationship to others. And so what happens? It begins to erode the core of who you are. Then, of course, it damages your character. That is, the very person you are is damaged when this becomes a way of life with you of not telling the truth. It damages your very character. Because people look at us and they make decisions on the basis of not only what we appear to be, but who we are. Now watch this. One of the reasons that some people will never let you get close to them, and you know people like that. You just can't get close to them. You'd like to get close to them. They won't let you. They're going to cover up. In other words, somehow they just can't stand for you to know the truth about them because they are afraid of what you'll discover. And sometimes it isn't that they're all that bad. It's the way they see themselves. But something has gone on in their life that they know is not right in some fashion, some way. And so they're not going to let you get in. They'll let you get so close. They'll only be, listen, they may be an acquaintance. There are casual friends. Then they're close friends. Then they're intimate friends. People with poor self-image will never let you become an intimate friend. They don't want you to see what the way they see themselves. And you know what they did? They did it to themselves. Their insecurities and their poor self-image. Somewhere they've not been honest along the way. And so what happens? What happens is they damage their own character. Naturally, when we lack integrity, we separate ourselves from our friends. In other words, who wants a friend you can't trust? Listen. What is a true friend? Here's what a true friend is. Write this down. A true friend is one who walks into your life when everybody else has walked out. That's a true friend. People who will be there when everybody else is gone. People who will be there when you need them. People who will be there and tell you the truth. A genuine true friend is somebody who will tell you the truth no matter what. The very best friend I have, I said to him when he and I first became friends, I said, here's a promise I want you to make me. I said, all right, what's that? I want you to tell me the truth about me the way you see it. No matter how it affects me, no matter how much it may hurt me, will you promise me you'll always tell me the truth? He said, yes, I will. And I believe he has all these years. And you see, if you can't face the truth about yourself, it says something about something going on inside of you, listen, that needs to be healed. And a person who is deceptive, who lacks integrity, what they will do oftentimes, they will ward off the very person and the very thing that can bring healing into their life. And that is truthfulness and honest and saying, you know what, you're right, that's what I did, that's the way I think. I shouldn't think that way. Thank you for showing me that fallacy in my life. Thank you for showing me that I need to deal with that. If you cannot face that, if you cannot recognize that, if you cannot deal with that, what you've done, you have started down a road that ultimately is going to destroy you. And one of the tragedies in life, and I think it's true probably of any pastor who has real empathy for people, it hurts you deeply to see people who will not face the truth, who will not look at themselves, who will not deal with themselves, and they just move on in this deception that somehow they're going to make it, and they're going to make it without facing up to reality. It's devastating because of the consequences. Then, of course, naturally, people who don't have integrity are going to lack opportunities. You work, for example, in a business, in a job, and your boss sees that you lack integrity. You know what he's going to do? He's going to choose somebody who cannot do as well as you can, but a person he can trust or she can trust, and they're reliable and trustworthy and honest and sincere. You know what? They get the job, they get the promotion, they get the raise, you don't. Why? Because integrity is more important than abilities and talents and skills. A person that you can trust, they may do a good job. Somebody can do a fantastic job, but you can't trust them. And this is why big enterprises have coaches for their executive teams. Why? To help people to see themselves, look at themselves, how to relate to each other, how to be trustworthy, how to be able to do their job in a fashion that is absolutely honest and sincere. Then, of course, there's the whole issue of guilt. When you do not tell the truth and you're dishonest, or when you didn't tell what you should have told and they expected you to tell the truth about it and you didn't do it, you withheld it, and the implication was something entirely different, you know what happens? What happens? You're going to feel it inside. Any believer, every single believer has the Holy Spirit inside of us. And when we do what is wrong, when we lie, do not tell the truth, or manipulate circumstances, the Spirit of God's going to convict us. You say, well, I know I've been saved, but to tell you the truth, I've been lying a long time in my life, and I don't feel any big problem. Then you really are in danger. Because what you've done

that? And, you know, what is the truth? And shall I? In other words, what happens is you find yourself in confusion. And the Holy Spirit will remind you of what's true. But now you've come to the place that you have dealt with so many issues in your life by telling what is untrue. Now it's difficult for you to deal with the issue with truthfulness because it's been so long. And now you're incapable of doing what you know is the right thing. Why? Because you have disintegrated part of the core of your life. The value inside of you, of who you are, a person of notable excellence. That's what God had in mind. A masterpiece from God, a person of notable excellence. And what have you done? Degrees by degrees by degrees, something has happened. And now one of the consequences, there's no peace. And when the no peace and the no fulfillment and the no contentment gets strong enough, you do something to appease all that. A little drink here, a little drink there, just like the beginning of the lying. Next thing, when the drinking won't work, get on drugs. Next thing you know, you're hooked and you're an addict. And you say, well, how did all that start? It started with eroding your core value of a person of integrity. You no longer know who you are. And so little by little, something has happened deep down inside. Then here's what you'll notice. Watch this carefully. One of the consequences of a person who loses their integrity, they like to boast of it. Well, don't, are you questioning my integrity? And I still remember a fellow walking into my office downtown. We were down there. And I said something to him. And I remember exactly where he was standing in the door. He said, why, you're questioning my integrity. I thought, well, I didn't have that in mind. I just asked you why you did something that I thought was very, very unwise. Now watch this carefully. When a person continually boasts of their integrity, mark it down, they're covering up. Because you see, if you're honest, you don't go around saying, I'm honest, I'm honest, I'm honest, you can trust me, I have integrity, oink, oink, oink, oink, oink, you know, none of that kind of stuff. Because that's about how much it's worth. It's worth nothing. If you've got it, you don't have to tell anybody. What does the Bible say? Let others speak well of you. Let other people speak well of you. If they can't, then there needs to be a change. And so what happens is, it all begins to catch up with you. And naturally, one of the consequences is we become estranged from God. Does that mean you're lost? No. It doesn't mean that lying and deception makes you lost. But here's what it does. Remember what this passage says? Lord, who may abide in your tent, dwell in your holy hill? That's a closeness with him. Who can have a close relationship with you? And what happens is when a person lacks integrity and when they deal with life on a level that is beneath trustworthiness, sincerity, honesty, and integrity, what happens is their relationship with God is hindered. And it's the same way, for example, a husband and wife, the most intimate relationship on earth. When a wife or a husband can no longer trust each other, it doesn't make a difference what he or she gives the other one. It doesn't make a difference where they go, what they do, what they have, where they live, what they wear. You know what? There's something deep down inside that it's not all one anymore. And so, it is with God. It wouldn't make a difference how much money you gave him, how many times you went to church, how many times you read the Bible. You know what? Till you deal with those things that need to be dealt with, there's always going to be that estrangement. And then one last consequence I'd give, self-destruct. Self-destruct. A person can destroy their life by making a decision after decision after decision after decision and refuse to be honest with themselves. And when I think of this, sometimes I could just weep when I think about some people that I've loved and do love. Will not deal with reality. What is the truth about me? What is God trying to say to me? You see, remember this, God's not our enemy. God is our lover. And he has planned the best life for every single one of us. He desires the best for us. But if I won't look at where I am, and if I'm not willing to see myself as I really and truly am, if I'm not willing to be honest with myself, if I'm not willing to recognize I'm lying about myself,

0: I'm lying about this. I'm being deceptive. And you see, when a person is deceptive, they become masters, so to speak, at convincing other people that they're right. But discerning people know the difference. Discerning people know the difference. And the consequences are devastating. This is why parents need to say to their children very early in life, tell the truth. Telling the truth is godly. Telling the truth is what Jesus did. Telling the truth is what Jesus would have you to do. Telling the truth is the right thing. Even if it hurts, that's what he said in this passage. He says, for example, in this passage, he swears to his own hurt. That is, he tells the truth even though it hurts him. Yeah, I did that. Yeah, I said that. No, I didn't do it. I know I told you I would, but no, I didn't. In other words, the consequences are devastating. Now, what we want to ask at this point is, how do you maintain true, genuine integrity? What do you do? In other words, we live in a world where people lie to us. We live in a world where they say things that are not true. They make false assertions about what they're trying to sell us. They make promises they know they can't keep. They leave us with the impression of who they are when they're not. And so, how do we maintain our own integrity when there are people all around us who don't even think it's that important? They don't even know what the word means. It's not in their vocabulary. How do we maintain that? Well, I want you to think about it. First of all, you have to decide what your convictions in life are. Now, think about this. I could take anybody in here and say, look, tell me what you believe. And I could come up with 100 subjects or more. Tell me what you believe about who Jesus is. Tell me what you believe about wise use of your finances. In other words, we can look at all these subjects. So here's what I want you to remember. All of us believe something about everything. Now, there may be a few things life uses. Well, I don't know what I believe about that. But when it comes to living daily in our life, we know what we believe. Sometimes I think people really don't know exactly what they believe, but they operate on the basis of what they think is okay right now. But we all need a set of convictions. That is, things that, watch this carefully, things that are non-negotiable. Let me ask you this. In your belief system, is this a negotiable doctrine? That you can be saved by good works. In other words, you don't need Jesus. You don't need Jesus to be saved. Is that a negotiable doctrine? How many of you are not sure? There shouldn't be any question about that. In other words, the virgin birth, non-negotiable. Yes, it's the truth. There's one true God, non-negotiable. In other words, we could just go right down the list of doctrinal things. But then we could spread from doctrines to how we live. What are our convictions about how we treat each other? What are our convictions about how I relate to my friends or have other relationships? What are my convictions about how I should carry out my job? Do I have a conviction that having accepted this responsibility, I will do my best? I will give it my best? I will work in this vocation and this occupation, this job, as the Bible says, as if I were doing it unto Jesus and in His name and unto Him? Or is my conviction, well, you need to do as little as you can get by with just so you do a day's work? What are your convictions? Because you see, integrity begins with convictions that are non-negotiable. Can't be talked out of these. Nobody's going to convince me that Jesus is not the Son of God. Nobody's going to convince me that lying is the way to live. Nobody's going to convince me that just spending and getting in debt and getting myself into all these credit cards, nobody's going to convince me that that's the right thing to do or to do that. So we could take every relationship in life and all that we do. The absolute truth. Convictions that are non-negotiable. So if I should ask you, name me the convictions in your life that are non-negotiable. They're not going to change no matter what. Then, of course, there is the whole issue of submission. If you and I are going to live a life of integrity, we must submit ourselves to the living God to walk in righteousness. Because you'll notice what he said in this passage. He who walks with integrity and works righteousness. To submit to the will of God. Lord, what would you have me to do? He's not going to ever say, well, be deceptive. Well, just manipulate the circumstances. Just don't tell them the whole truth. Well, imply something. In other words, he's not going to do that. So first of all, there's conviction. There's submission. And then thirdly, there's the whole issue of building relationships with people of integrity. Listen, you want to strengthen your own integrity? Have relationships with people who do. For example, when you and I see someone who's got some friends who are way out in left field, over the fence, the way they talk, the way they dress, where they go, what they do, you and I know that a person who runs with that crowd, the Bible warns against it. Why would a person of integrity run with people who have no integrity, who are ungodly, unrighteous, do not tell the truth, get by as little as they can? You want to have strong integrity? Then you be sure to be friends with people who do have integrity. Then, of course, there's the whole issue of trusting God. You trust Him. You and I are going to hit situations that may tempt or may at least challenge us at our truthfulness. Now, here's the issue. When that challenge hits you, here's the decision we have to make. Am I going to trust God in this? Though it could be painful, Lord. Am I going to trust God in this? Am I going to trust myself? Or am I going to lie about it, manipulate, be deceptive, not tell the truth? To build integrity, I have to decide how I'm going to live my life. And I have to decide that I'm going to trust Him. Then, of course, now watch this. We're all going to fail at some time about something. Now, I'm going to say this again. You may tell something that you're absolutely convinced is the truth and is not the truth. Then naturally you say, well, look, you know what? I genuinely thought that was the truth. I'm sorry. So you face up to it. One of the ways we build integrity is to confess our failure. Let's say, for example, you knew it wasn't the truth. How do you build integrity? You're willing to confess, to deal with something that you said, implied, deceived. In other words, you're willing to say, you know what, I was wrong. I need to ask you to forgive me. I didn't tell you all the facts. I misled you, which is deception. I misled you. That's not integrity at all. I'm asking you to please forgive me. And then, whatever the situation, you make amends. For example, let's say that I told you something that was not true that cost you $300 as a result of my being deceptive, didn't tell you the truth, cost you $300. If I'm a man of integrity, you know what I'm going to do? I'm going to say, you know what? I misled you. Not only do I confess it and ask you to forgive me, but I'm going to pay you the $300 it cost you. Just confessing it's not enough. A person of integrity is going to make amends and make restitution for what it cost someone else because of their lack of integrity. Now, what I want you to see is this. Telling the truth is very important. Is it hard sometimes? Yes, it's hard sometimes. It's hard sometimes as a pastor to tell the truth to someone you know they don't want to hear it. You know it's going to hurt them. You know they're going to think you're not their friend. You know what? But you have to do it anyway. And you just have to say, you know what? I know you're not going to like this. I know this is going to hurt you. And I'm sorry it's going to hurt you. It hurts me to have to tell you. But you know what? I don't ever want you to wake up one day and say, if he only told me. And I'm going to tell you where I learned that lesson fast. I've always been honest with people, as honest as I know how. Sure, I've not always been totally honest at times in my life. I'm sure that's true. Anybody's life. But I remember the most crucial moment in my life when I knew I had to tell the truth. It was very difficult. When my sweet daughter Becky was getting ready to marry a young man that I did not agree with. I had not a single specific reason except something in my heart said, this is not right. Wedding plans are being made. Sitting at the table one night, and I'm sitting there thinking, oh God, you know I don't want to hurt Beck. I wouldn't hurt her of anything in the world. And all of a sudden, it's like I had her heart in my hand. And I thought, God, I don't want to squeeze this. It's like God said to me, If you don't tell her what you really think, 10 years from now, and everything is hell on earth with her, what are you going to think then? I said, Beck, do you want me to call off this marriage? Out of nowhere, that came, except from God. She looked at me astonished. She says, why, Dad, why did you say that? I said, I don't know, Beck. I just know that I had to tell you the truth, that I don't believe this is the will of God for your life. And as much as it hurts you and as much as it hurts me, I have to be honest with you. Dead silence. And she said, well, thank you for telling me what you believe. The conversation went on. I said, Becky, what would you do if you could do anything in the world you want to do right now? Just like that, she said, I'd go to seminary. She'd already finished college. She says, but it's too late. It's not too late. Like, long story short, in 2 weeks, we had her enrolled in Dallas Seminary. Then there came a time, a few years later, she met a young man in this fellowship, and they got married. And I have three wonderful grandchildren. If I could have written God a letter to say, here's the kind of man I'd like my daughter to marry, she couldn't have done better. But you know what? If I'd have been dishonest with my daughter. You say, that's not dishonest. Yes, it is. If God tells you to tell someone something, you have to be very careful about that. If God tells you to do anything and you don't do it and someone else suffers the consequence, you've been deceptive. You've disobeyed God. They're going to hurt. You're going to hurt. And the whole kingdom could hurt, depending upon the circumstance. What I want you to see is this. Integrity is very important in the eyes of God. And when you look at this book and you look to see what he says here, he says, you're going to live in a close relationship to him? Who is? He who walks with integrity and works righteousness, speaks truth in his heart. Doesn't mean we're perfect. Doesn't mean we won't sin. Doesn't mean we won't make mistakes. But when we do, or when we're tempted, or in a moment of weakness when you fail at that point, you confess it, you go to that person, you ask for their forgiveness and make amends, whatever is necessary. But you know, one of the worst things the unbelieving world can see is a believer, one who claims to know Jesus Christ as personal Savior, who is unreliable, insincere, untrustworthy, a person you cannot trust to tell the truth. I pray to God in Jesus' name that you will take this message to heart, because this is about who you are. It's about your whole future, because your whole future is going to be affected by who you are and the way you live it out. And that's my prayer for Jesus' sake and for your sake, that we all strive to be persons, men and women, young people, of unquestionable integrity in our life. And Father, how grateful we are for your love for us. Pray that the Holy Spirit sink this message very deep in every heart, so that this unbelieving world that walks in darkness may see us as lights, not with a little dim glow, but a bright glow, that they may be attracted to the Savior whom we represent, in Jesus' name. Amen.
1: 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Are you withdrawing from God, or are you nurturing your relationship with Him? Here's a moment with Charles Stanley.
0: Well, you have to ask yourself the question, does God withdraw from us? I don't think God withdraws from His children. I think we withdraw from Him. Then we condemn ourselves. We know we're not doing the right thing, and we feel distant from God. And that feeling of distance is very real. And when I think about it, and I think this is the way God would have us to think. The last thing I want to happen in my life is to get in a place where I feel distant from God. For the simple reason, when you feel distant from God, your security, your sense of confidence, everything around you begins to unravel when you don't feel that sense of oneness and presence and closeness to God. And I think you can come to the place in your Christian life where you can honestly say, above everything else, I must not allow anything to cause me to feel this distance between us, because it's like you live your husband or your wife, and when there's a sense of real genuine oneness, it's awesome. When it's not, nothing's right. Your feelings are not right. Nothing goes right. The same thing is true with God. He desires this awesome sense of oneness with Him, and that's our joy, and it's our peace, and that's our contentment. When I think about living in this awesome relationship with Him, why do I want to do anything that in any way endangers that?
1: And a relationship with Christ begins when you trust Him to forgive your debt of sin. Ask for His forgiveness today. You can learn more at intouch.org.
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3: Do you feel adequate to identify false teaching when you hear it? What about your children? Do you think they are able to distinguish between what is true and what is erroneous? There are lots of people around who are propagating ideas that are absolutely untrue. It's deception. And the rise of this kind of group is increasing all around us. And I think oftentimes things sort of creep up on us. But erroneous doctrine is increasing everywhere. If you don't believe that it is, you might just look around at the construction that's going on and recognize that people are building places of worship that you know they absolutely do not believe what we believe as followers of Jesus Christ. And so naturally, they're going to propagate their ideas. As erroneous and as unbiblical as they are, that's what they're going to do. Are you equipped to defend yourself? Do you know what you believe? And can you look in the Word of God and say, here's what God says and this is what I believe? Or do you find yourself at the mercy of somebody who wants to argue with you? God's people need to know what we believe, why we believe it, and to be able to defend it. And oftentimes we take it for granted until all of a sudden we're confronted with it. Now, when Paul wrote to the Colossian church, he wrote to combat a heresy that was going on. And while it had many tenets in the heresy, one of the things that they were having to deal with is the fact that they were being told that Jesus Christ was not deity, He was not God, that He was not the Redeemer of mankind, He was not the ruler of the world, and that just knowing Jesus Christ as your personal Savior was not sufficient. So he wrote the Colossian epistle in order to defend the truth of the gospel. And I want you to turn, if you will, to the second chapter, because this is one of many verses of Scripture in the Bible that deal with the whole issue of dealing with false teachers. And today we must do that. There are many people, for example, who go to church and listen and never question what they hear, or they turn on the television or the radio, never question what they hear. Is this true or is it not true? There are people who come knock on your door and want to come in and talk to you about Jesus or the Bible or whatever they say. And sometimes people want to be polite and don't want to be ungracious, and they let them in. Is that scriptural? It is absolutely not scriptural, and I want to show you. And so I want us to look at this second chapter of Colossians, and let's read a few verses here, beginning in this second chapter, verse 1. So Paul writes, "For I want you to know how great a struggle I have on your behalf, and for those who are at Laodicea, and for all those who have not personally seen my face," he had not been to Colossae, "that their hearts may be encouraged, having been knit together in love and attaining to all the wealth that comes from a full assurance of understanding, resulting in a true knowledge of God's mystery, that is, Christ Himself." So he wanted to be sure they understood exactly who Christ was. "In whom are hidden all the treasures of wisdom and knowledge. I say this so that no one will delude you, deceive you, lead you astray with persuasive arguments. He says, that's the reason I'm writing this. For even though I'm absent in body, nevertheless I'm with you in spirit, rejoicing to see your good discipline and the stability of your faith in Christ. Therefore, as you have received Christ Jesus the Lord, so walk in Him. That is, because you've trusted Him as your Savior, follow Him now. Having been firmly rooted and now being built up in Him and established in your faith, just as you were instructed and overflowing with gratitude. He said, live it out. You've learned the truth. You know the truth. Now watch this. See to it that no one takes you captive through philosophy and empty deception, according to the tradition of men, according to the elementary principles of the world, rather than according to Christ. For in Him all the fullness of deity dwells in bodily form, and in Him you have been made complete, and He's the head over all rule and authority. And on He goes. Now, what does that bring us to? Simply this. And that is His whole issue of false teachers, because they're out there. And when you think about the presence of false teachers, I think about what Paul said in 2 Corinthians, for example, and as he was also challenging them to be aware of what was going on. Think about this for a moment. What would be the primary approach of a false teacher? One thing, defeat by deception. False teachers are deceivers, and to be deceived means to be led astray. It means to be led into error. That is, if someone deceives you, they have lied to you. And so let's think about it, because it's all around us. And you think about people, for example, who may be your friends, and maybe there's something going on between you, and if a person deceives you, they intend you to believe something that is not true or to do something that is not right. And when they tell you it's all right and it's okay, and I think about how many people have been hooked on drugs because they've been deceived by someone who was selling them or sharing them. And so people are deceiving people all the time. I think about, for example, all the things that you buy. I don't know if you look on the box or not and see what's in it, and you read the instructions on what it's supposed to do. Everything you and I read is not always true. Sometimes it's very deceptive. They lead us to think that it'll do this and cure that and all the rest when it won't do that at all. Think about the times when you go to purchase something, especially if it's a big item, you're talking about lots of money, and or maybe it isn't so large, but somebody wants to sell you something. And they start out maybe very quietly and very slowly, and so you don't seem to be all that excited. And so what happens, after a while they pick up speed a little bit, and then the more they talk, the more you need it. And the more they think you need it, the more they talk. And so what happens? After a while, it's very easy for a salesperson to become deceptive, knowing that that product will absolutely not do everything they promise it'll do, or that when they say, oh, it's fully guaranteed, that means without this part, that part, this part, that part, after 3 weeks and all the other things that are manipulative kind of ideas. And so we get deceived. And there are many people who take products back saying, this is what you said and this is not what happens. Politicians, for example, are great examples of deceivers. Well, I want to tell you what I want to do. If I get elected, I'll give everybody. Oh, I'll send everybody. Oh, I'll guarantee you everybody. They can't do that. We are easily deceived if we're not careful. Well, not only is that true of politicians and people who are in business, but it's true of pastors, for example. And this is the best way to describe this. Let's say, for example, your church needs a pastor, and you happen to have a good church and a large church, and maybe it's very influential, and maybe it's a wealthy church, maybe not so wealthy. So you're looking for a pastor, so you have a committee. And this committee goes out to find a pastor. And so they get this man's name, and they begin to talk to him, and he knows what they believe, and he knows what kind of church it is. And so they begin to ask him what he believes, and so he tells them part of what he believes. And they ask him how he would do things, and so he tells them a little bit about that, knowing all the time that he doesn't really believe what they believe, that his doctrine is far more liberal than what they're used to, and if he gets in that church, his idea is to change their attitude about these things. He doesn't particularly like that music, but he doesn't bring that up. He says, well, you know, I like all kinds of music, but he knows when he gets there, what is he going to do? He's going to change the music. When they say, well, what about your interest in senior citizens or children and so forth? Oh, I have an interest in all those things. And some of those things he has no interest in at all. And you see, what happens is churches call pastors, and they are deceived sometimes because men who handle this word are not absolutely honest. For a pastor to take a pastorate when he knows that their doctrine and his are not the same, he has not explained that, he's not been truthful about it, he intends to change this and change that and change the other, that is absolutely deception and it's a lie. And the reason I bring that up is because it isn't just politicians and people that they're selling. Pastors can do the same thing. Lying is a sin. And deception is a sin. And in 2 Corinthians, when Paul was speaking to the Corinthian church, here's what he said. He said, I wish that you would bear with me in a little foolishness, but indeed you are bearing with me. For I'm jealous for you with a godly jealousy, for I betrothed you to one husband, so that to Christ I might present you as a pure virgin. He's talking about his love and devotion to him. Then here's what he says. But I'm afraid that is the serpent, that is Satan, deceived Eve by his craftiness, your minds will be led astray from the simplicity and the purity of devotion to Christ. He could see that they were being deceived, that they were being led astray by people who deliberately were in the process of deceiving them and leading them astray. And I want you to think about this. I want you to think about this whole idea of not only the fact that people can be deceived, but I want you to think about for a moment. I want to take you through some verses for this reason. It's one thing for somebody to ask you, well, what does the Bible say about so-and-so? And you say, well, I think it says so-and-so. Or if they say, well, why do you believe that? And you say, well, the Bible says so. That's just your opinion. No. And listen, it's one thing for you to sit on a Sunday morning or in your home, for example, and listen to a message. When I ask you to turn to a verse of Scripture, this is the reason. I want you to look at that passage and read it for yourself so that when somebody says, well, how do you know that's in the Bible? You can say, because I read it. That gives you a sense of authority. You read it. You know it's there. It isn't just something you heard somebody say. And I want you to go back, if you will, and I want to take you through some verses because this was a major problem in the New Testament days. It's a major problem now. It's going to be a major problem, and even more so. I want you to turn to the 24th chapter of Matthew and look at what Jesus said. Then we'll turn to Mark and some other verses. 24th chapter of Matthew. In this 24th chapter, one of the most important chapters in the Bible about future things and things that are going to happen, the coming of Jesus and so forth. And so he comes down to say in verse 11, he says, many false prophets will arise and will mislead many. Many people are going to be led astray. They're going to be deceived by the things that they hear. Turn to the 13th chapter of Mark for a moment. And here again, Jesus talking about things to come. And listen to what he says in these two verses in verse 5 and 6. And Jesus began to say to them, see to it, be cautious, watch out, be on guard. See to it that no one misleads you. See to it that no one misleads you. Many will come in my name saying, I am he, and will mislead many. Now think about this. If somebody walked up to you and said, do you know who I am? And you said, no, you, and he said, I'm the Messiah. You said, I get off my back. What do you mean you're the Messiah? Well, that is absolutely, totally ridiculous to us. But suppose you did not know the Word of God. Suppose you never read the Word of God. And you'd heard about Messiah, and the Messiah was coming one of these days. And suppose you had no biblical background whatsoever. And you'd sort of, maybe you'd been to church a few times, maybe not very much. And let's say that you're sort of weak and you don't think about many of those things. And there's a certain type of person, usually, that falls for that kind of lie and deception and becomes a part of a cult. But that is exactly what's happening all around us. To us, it is foolish and absurd and beyond reasoning. But when a person says, God said to me, I'm the Messiah, and people begin to follow that, that should send us a big signal, because if people will believe that this man is the Messiah, they're also going to believe that that one's a prophet and this is a prophet, and they're all imposters and liars. And so Paul had to deal with that. Jesus had to deal with that. Well, look, if you will, in 2 Peter, all the way back in the back of your Bible, 2 Peter, and we could go through many verses, but look in 2 Peter for a moment, and I want you to notice here the warning that is given. He says in the 3rd chapter and the 17th verse, because the same thing was going on. You therefore, beloved, knowing this beforehand, be on your guard so that you are not carried away by the error of unprincipled men and fall from your own steadfastness, but rather grow in the grace and knowledge of our Lord and Savior Jesus Christ. To him be the glory forever and ever and for all eternity. Listen to this. He says, be careful that you're not carried away by the error of unprincipled men. Now, what's an unprincipled man? An unprincipled man is one who does not live by principle. You say, well, that's simple enough. Well, what do you mean by that? Well, you live by two things. You either live your life by principle or by preference. If I live by principle, I am guided in every circumstance of life of what I will and will not do. Because the principles of my life are based on the Word of God, they will guide me in every single decision. I'm going to be honest, going to be truthful, what's best, and so forth. Right attitude. Unprincipled men operate on the basis of, what do I want now? What do I need now? What pleases me now? What satisfies me now? And many people operate on the basis of preference. It is not the way for godly people to operate. And so there's all kind of deception that goes on. And so what he's doing here, he's warning us throughout the scripture. Then turn all over to 1 John, which is almost at the end of your Bible, if you're not too familiar with that. Look in 1 John, and look, if you will, in the 4th chapter, because the same situation was going on. Listen to what he says. He's in verse 1 of chapter 4 of 1 John, 3rd, 2nd, 1 John, not the gospel. Now watch. Beloved, do not believe every spirit. Don't believe everything you hear, but test the spirits to see whether they're from God. Because many false prophets have gone out into the world, but this you know, the Spirit of God, that is the Holy Spirit, every spirit that confesses that Jesus has come in the flesh is from God. Now watch this. When you hear a message, some proclamation, and they deny that Jesus Christ is the Son of God, they deny that he is deity, then you are listening to false information. You are listening to something that is deceptive. You are listening to a lie. Someone is in the process of misleading you about your attitude about who Jesus is. And so he says, and every spirit that does not confess Jesus is not from God. This is the spirit of the Antichrist, of which you have heard that it's coming and now already is in the world. It always has been. He says, for example, they are from the world. Therefore, they speak as from the world, and the world listens to them. That is the unbeliever. We are from God. He who knows God listens to us. He who is not from God does not listen to us. By this we know the spirit of truth and the spirit of error. So all through the scriptures, and there are many other verses, in Galatians, for example, and Romans and all the rest, that Paul warns against false teachers and warns against false doctrine. And so I ask you in the very beginning, do you feel like that you are equipped to be able to identify in your life when you hear error and when you hear truth? And are you in the process of equipping your children to be able to discern truth from error? They sit in classrooms and listen to teachers from all kinds of backgrounds and all kinds of religions. And you see, oftentimes people are very deceptive about the way they teach, whatever they may be, and whoever they may be representing. Your children and mine and our grandchildren and the children of people all across our nation need to understand this is a day in which discernment of truth, being able to recognize truth from error, is very, very important. Because not to do so will lead to some very, very painful circumstances and situations in a person's life. Now, what about the presence of these false teachers around us? Well, let me just say, first of all, that false teachers build cults. A cult is a group of people that have assembled themselves together for the purpose of observing certain rituals or certain rules and regulations. And usually they are there having been persuaded by the abilities and talents and very skillful way in which some charismatic leader has led them. And so there are people out there. Notice this, for example. When you find a cult, you find a leader whose ultimate goal is control. He or she wants to control people for whatever reason it may be. And oftentimes they are a sort of charismatic individuals. And sometimes they are far more successful at it than we could imagine. But the reason people fall for that, listen carefully. There are many people who feel very weak. There are many people who want to be ruled. They want somebody to tell them what to do. It's easier for them. They don't have to make decisions. Whether the decision's right or wrong, somebody else is making. And I remember once when I was in Russia and our guide in Moscow for a few days there, I was talking to her about now that she's free and so forth. And I said, isn't this wonderful that you're free? You know what she said? No. I said, what do you mean? You're a free woman. What do you mean you don't feel good about it? Well, now I'm not too sure about my retirement. I said, wait a minute, you're concerned about a little bit of money versus your freedom? Well, it's better when somebody else makes those decisions. I'm telling you, there are lots and lots of people who are just set up right emotionally to fall into some cult. If you think this is something for the Old Testament, New Testament, we're talking about right here today, people trying to persuade people and lead them into error. It is as satanic as it can be. And think about what these cult leaders do. Well, one of the first things they do is they start the brainwashing process. And that is, God told me to do it. God has brought us here. You're here because God. And so what happens? They begin to elevate themselves. And they begin the process of brainwashing. And in the process of brainwashing them and telling them why where they have been isn't good and what he is going to provide is so much better, they start the process of indoctrinating them to believe as he believes, to believe in him first of all, because his goal is to control and to believe what he says and to believe that what he says is from God. And he may even bring out the Bible, but one thing he's not going to do, he's not going to go through the Bible teaching the Word of God. Even if he brings it out, supposedly, he's going to be construing and interpreting everything that points to him because he must rule, he must reign over them. So there's a brainwashing process. Indoctrination goes on until finally these people are persuaded he is the Messiah. We must obey him. And usually with all of that comes these promises. If you do exactly what I say, here's what happened. God will do this for you. One of these days when you get to heaven, here's what's going to happen because you became a part of this group. And you'll notice also one of the things that a cult leader does, they isolate the people from their friends, from their family, or from others. That's why they keep them in these places. You would think anybody in their right mind would know better than that, but they do not. It's the psychological condition of these people. The people that they prey on, P-R-E-Y, the people that they prey on, little by little they bring them in. And then, of course, there are the children who become victims of all this. Imagine growing up in some kind of a cult like that. And then, of course, most all the time there's always sex involved. If you have sex with the cult leader, then God is going to bless you. And if you have children, God is going to. Now, it's on and on and on it goes. It's all wrapped up in one word, deception. Leading people to believe error. Leading them to do something or to say something or to act in a way that is absolutely, totally wrong. And so when you look around, you say, well, there are not too many of those around. Yes, there are. There are many cults around. And the only time we discover them is what? When somebody somehow discovers something about them or some explosion takes place and they find out about what's happening, the government moves in. And think about this. These men, usually men, I guess, who are cult leaders have so much influence on people that they are able to convince them. Wouldn't it be wonderful if we all go to heaven together? And so we agree that on a certain day, we're all going to commit suicide and we're all going together, and what a wondrous time that will be. We never think about that. Think about the people who succumb to that kind of persuasion, brainwashing, and all the rest. False doctrine, false teachers, there's a whole bunch of them out there. More, I think, than any of us would like to acknowledge, but it's there. And what you'll realize is this. Those people have not been trained in the Word of God. Otherwise, they'd say, you are not the Messiah. You're an imposter. You're a liar, buddy. But they believe it. And listen, they're not just in this country. They're all over the world. And I read some time ago with some guy in South America, and he was saying that he was the Messiah. Well, that's nothing unusual. Jesus said people will come and claim to be the Messiah. They'll claim that they are the Christ. You think that anybody in their right mind wouldn't accept it. That's the problem. They are not in their right mind. They've surrendered their mind to a corrupt mind, to a wicked mind, to an evil mind, to a diabolical mind. False teachers. Well, all false teachers do not necessarily create cults, but let's look at it this way. They're false teachers in churches. Big churches, small churches, false teachers. Men who do not fully believe the Word of God. They believe portions of it, and they preach portions of it, and they forget the rest. They're false teachers. And it's easy for this to happen to a church. For example, I remember on one occasion when a church was looking at me, and they came to see me, and it was real interesting what happened, because they came one Sunday, I didn't know anything about it, and I never knew they were there. They came back a year later to the same Sunday. They said, we have something we need to tell you. We were here a year earlier. We liked what we saw and what we heard. But then when you gave the invitation, you got out on your knees to lead somebody to Christ. And we all agreed. Our church could never accept that. Mm-mm-mm-mm. So we just walked away. I said, why'd you come back? They said, well, we've been to 51 other churches looking for a pastor. And somehow we don't have any peace about it. I said, well, I'm really not interested. They said, well, would you help us find one? I said, well, like what? They said, well, if you'll go to lunch with us and just help us. I said, okay, I'll help you. So I went to lunch and I said, what kind of pastor are you looking for? Well, he's got to be a Southern Baptist. I said, fine. Well, what else? Well, he's a nice guy and can preach and so forth. I said, well, what about what he believes? Well, he's a Baptist. I said, well, you know that just because you're a Baptist or a Methodist or anything else, just because you are a one doesn't mean you are one that fits your fellowship. And you see, it's pulpit committees like that or boards and so forth that are looking for people and do not ask the vital question, what do you believe about so-and-so? What's your conviction about this? First of all, tell me what you believe about the Word of God. Don't tell me something about what's in it. Tell me what you think about the Bible itself. Does it have errors or is it inerrant? Do you believe it's the infallible Word of God spoken by God through His Spirit to individual men over a period of time and without error? And that there's one single theme all the way through the Bible, and that's God's redemptive plan for sinful mankind from the Garden of Eden all the way to the Revelation. What do you believe about the Bible? What do you believe about salvation? And the first evidence that somebody talks about works, count them out. And what do you believe about the resurrection of Jesus Christ? Do you believe He was bodily resurrected? Or do you believe, as some people believe, well, I don't think He was bodily resurrected, but... And then they come giving you some answer that some people give. I won't get into all that. And well, do you believe He's coming again? Well, I think He came again at Pentecost. All of that is deception, and all that's a lie, and all that's unbelief. When it gets into the Word of God and a person begins to deceive, in essence, what they're doing is confessing their own unbelief in the Word of God. Well, do you believe that everybody's going to heaven? Do you believe in universal salvation? That means that everybody, one of these days, when Jesus died, He died for all men. Therefore, one of these days, I know that we're sinful and we're not perfect, but one of these days, somehow, we're all going to get there. Let me tell you something. There are many people, and some of you who may be listening, there's many, many people who believe in their mind and heart, because the Bible says that God is a God of love, that somehow, in some way, one of these days, everybody who's ever been born is going to end up in heaven, and nothing could be further from the truth. There's not a single verse in the Bible to prove that. Anyway, this church, after we got through that conversation, they wanted to call me as the pastor. Well, I went, only because God sent me. I stayed 15 months and came to Atlanta. What I want you to see is this. You realize how vulnerable people are in church and people on committees and boards? And listen, if a guy's charismatic and he looks pretty good and he can speak pretty good and he's eloquent, he gets along with everybody, he's just going to be wonderful. You'd better ask, first of all, what do you believe? And tell me about your personal relationship to Jesus Christ personally. And if they do not mention that my goal is to have an intimate, personal, intimate relationship with God, and they always talk about, I'll be saved and walk in the Spirit, and they don't get down to the real hard, cold facts, then there's something missing. And so churches are deceived. And so God warns us in His Word about these kind of people. I want you to turn to Jeremiah, if you will, first of all. Jeremiah chapter 14. And you recall that Jeremiah the prophet kept saying to Judah, listen, the Babylonians are coming. The wicked, ungodly, evil, vile, treacherous Babylonians are coming. God's going to let them bring persecution upon us if we don't repent. Now listen to what happens. In the 14th chapter of Jeremiah, verse 13, but ah, Lord God, I said, look, the prophets are telling them you will not see the sword, nor will you have famine, but I will give you lasting peace in this place, being deceptive. Don't worry about the Babylonians. They're way over yonder. They're not going to bother you. Listen. Then the Lord said to me, the prophets are prophesying falsehood in my name. I have neither sent them, nor commanded them, nor spoken them. They are prophesying to you a false vision, divinations, futility, and the deception of their own minds. It is very important that you and I know exactly what we believe and why we believe it. And you'll recall, for example, also in Galatians. Look in Galatians for a moment. And I want you to notice this verse. Paul was writing them because they knew the truth. They'd heard the truth. He taught them the truth. And then here comes Judaizers along, and they have something else to say. And here's what he says in the third chapter, verse 1. You foolish Galatians, who has bewitched you, before whose eyes Jesus Christ was publicly portrayed as crucified? This is the only thing I want to find out from you. Did you receive the Spirit by the works of the law or by hearing with faith? And what they were doing, they understood the truth. And then somebody comes along and says, but let me tell you, there's another side of this. And this is usually what those kind of folks are. They say, well, that's just one opinion. There are other opinions. And anytime someone wants to mislead you, they're going to come on, well, you know, that's your opinion. And they'll say, well, I respect your opinion, but when they finish that, you say to them, I respect your right to have your opinion, but the Word of God says there has to be an authority. Preachers are not the authority. We're not the authority. God's Word is the authority. This is the authority. And so I would never tell anybody who says God called me to preach it. Now, I've seen some people, heard some people who said it. I don't believe it, but that's not the issue. It's not for me to tell them necessarily that, but we have to be careful because these are the kind of things that divide people, wreck churches, and you name it. False teachers oftentimes start churches, and here's how they start churches. They find out somebody who's disgruntled. Well, they don't like the pastor for this reason. Well, if they find out about that, what do? Then you're like bait. Here they come. And so what do? They usually start their church off of disgruntled people or people who are not Christians, who are confused, and they say, well, I don't know what I believe. And so, well, if you'll come join our church, and they begin churches that way. What's the doctrine of those churches? Listen carefully. A lot of times people say, well, don't give me that doctrinal stuff. When I go to church, I want to worship God. Now watch this. I want to worship God, and I want to walk away feeling good, and I want to know that I've been to church and meet my friends, and it just ought to be a wonderful time. Fine. Well, let me ask you this. What's the foundation of your belief system? Is it feeling? If it's feeling, then you don't have a foundation. The foundation of our belief system is the doctrinal truth. That is, these basic truths of the Bible that are the foundation of everything we believe, beginning with the deity of Christ and all the other that we believe. And so when somebody says, I don't want that. Stanley, it's like a school. That's not church, that's a school. Be my guest. In other words, a person doesn't have to come if they don't want to. But one thing, I'm responsible. I am responsible for explaining and exhorting with the Word of God so that people will hear the truth and, having heard the truth, be able to apply it to their life so God can lead them and guide them to the life that He's prepared for them, and that they may make an impact on the lives of others so that we can carry out God's purpose in our life. That's what it's all about. And so, what are false teachers up to? False teachers are not up to bringing you into a personal, intimate relationship with Jesus Christ. False teachers are up to getting you to like them, for example, pleasing you, you name it. And there are many churches that have been split as a result of that. Now, there are many other things we can say about that, but I want you to think about two things, and one of them is this. I want you to think about the danger of following a false teacher. What's the danger? First of all, if you follow a false teacher, you're following deception. You're following someone whose purpose is not primarily to lead you into a growing relationship with Christ, but a purpose less than that, and to deceive in some fashion to get something that that particular teacher wants. A second word is this, because this is what happened, and that's division. False teachers divide. They divide the church, they divide families, and if there's anything that's heartbreaking to a pastor, it's to be a part of a fellowship, and it has a split, and people go one way and go the other. And listen, people who are genuine friends do not even speak to each other anymore. Families don't speak to each other. And then especially if a husband and wife, they're both in total disagreement, and the family gets split. And how long does it take to heal a split church? Sometimes it never heals. The awesome danger, the division. And then, of course, there's disillusionment. What happens is this. When false teachers begin to make promises, well, you join our church, this is what we'll deal. You follow me, or whatever it might be. You believe as I have suggested here. Here's what happens. When a person departs from the Word of God, the simple teaching of the Word of God. When you depart from that, I don't care who you're following and what church you belong to or what cult or what group or assembly, whatever it might be, you're going to end up disillusioned. Because if you're not growing in your personal, intimate relationship with Jesus Christ, there's going to be a sense of emptiness. And all the promises in the world cannot do for you what only Jesus Christ can do and meant to do. And that is to bring us into a relationship that's satisfying and fulfilling in our life. The next word, you'll notice, is danger. And what's the danger? The danger of falling away. Somebody says, well, now, wait a minute. How can I fall away if I know that I've been saved, and there's no doubt in my mind that I have? And I want you to look in 1 Timothy for a moment, and look, if you will, in the 4th chapter of 1 Timothy, and notice what he says here. He says in verse 1, but the Spirit explicitly says that in latter times some will fall away from the faith, paying attention to deceitful spirits and doctrines of demons by means of the hypocrisy of liars seared in their own conscience as with a branding iron. When he talks about falling away, he does not talk about here of falling away and being lost, but what? Falling away from your relationship to God to the point that you are useless. A person who's been walking in the faith and has been steered away, has been deceived, and then they say, well, I don't know what to believe anymore. I'm just quitting. I give up. Forget the whole idea. That is the work of false teachers. And that is to lead people to a place of being disillusioned. And then, of course, there is the whole issue of destruction. Listen, false teachers can destroy people when they lose their sense of faith. And, you know, it doesn't work. I've tried all that. Then they get on drinking, and then they go to drugs. I used to be a Christian, now I'm not, and so forth. Listen, false teaching is absolutely dangerous, divisive, destructive. And that's why we need to be able to identify it. Now, with that in mind, let's ask the question, and that is, how do we protect ourselves from false teaching? Well, I want to give you several other words and make that just as simple as I know how so you can remember it. So look at it for just a moment. Protection against false teachers. Number one, cling to the Word of God as your faithful guide in life. Titus 1:9 says, hold fast the faithful Word of God. When it says cling to it, that means, listen, take it in your grip. Hold it tight. Don't let anything come between you and the Word of God. Don't let magazines, television, anything else. God's Word is the foundation of your whole life. It's what He says is true. It's what God is doing in your life. Hold fast, cling to it. This right here is the most important thing on earth you have. You take this out of your life, the message of the Word of God out of your life, and what do you have? You have no assurance. You have no real, genuine hope. You have no foundation for your life. You're floating through life. You're the victim of everything coming and going. It's the Word of God. When people doubt this, it is disastrous. And when people get on television and belittle the Word of God and saying, well, that's just

of it, who does not question the truthfulness of it, and watch this. Listen, study the Word of God on a trustworthy teacher. Who's a trustworthy teacher? Somebody whose lifestyle appears to be in keeping with what he says with his mouth. You say, well, I don't know how to study the Word of God. Well, let me ask you a question. How are you going to learn it? If you just come and listen, or if you just watch a TV or a radio, for example, you listen, and you just watch it and you go away. I think, and this is the thing that amazes me. How many people go to church, carry no Bible, no pencil, no pen, nothing? Think about something. You don't know what you believe in this day and time. You are subject for great disaster. Because watch this. What you do as a parent, who's following you? Your children, your grandchildren, people you work with. You see, when godly people fail or are drawn away, I always carry somebody with them. The third thing I want you to notice is this, and that is learn to refute false doctrine. You say, well, how can I refute false doctrine? Let me tell you something real simple you can do. When somebody says, I don't believe that, that's just your opinion, you say to them, thank you very much. Let me tell you why I believe it. I believe it because I read it in the Word of God. And if they say to you, well, I don't believe the Bible is all true, we'll say, thank you very much. Would you show me what's untrue? And they can't do it. And so we must learn to listen. You may not be able to successfully convince a lot of people. Not I nor anyone can convince somebody of what they ought to do when they've already decided, this is what I'm going to do. And no matter what you think or what anybody else thinks, I don't believe that. I don't want to believe that. And then what you could say is, well, you know, I certainly appreciate you telling me exactly where you are. And when you said, for example, that you don't want to believe that because you just reminded me of a scripture. And you can turn them to this. Listen, 2 Timothy chapter 4, verse 3. For the time will come when they will not endure sound doctrine, but wanting to have their ears tickled, they will accumulate for themselves teachers in accordance to their own desires, and will turn away their ears from the truth, and will turn aside to myths. Doesn't get any clearer than that. And people say, I want to go to a church where, you know, we don't get into doctrine. And the pastor doesn't talk about sin. I don't want him messing around with that. And we have the right to drink if we want to. And we can dance if we want to. And what they don't tell you is that we can commit adultery if we want to. In other words, let's just make it easy on everybody. You say, well, sure not churches like that. Oh, yes, they are. And here's what's happening. By survey, this is a proof. Less and less pastors today believe in the virgin birth than ever before. That's just one thing. Or the infallibility of Scripture. Think about this. When people can look in the Word of God and read a verse of Scripture that lists sins from God's point of view and say, well now, yeah, I know that's what that says, but I do not believe that my lifestyle is sinful, when God says specifically, directly, clearly, yes, it is. It is an abomination to God. Well, you know, I just don't believe that. Well, that's what he said. They'll have people who will tell them things that tickle their ears rather than convict them of their sin. It's dangerous today to ignore God's word. And if I'm going to defend myself of those things, then what's next on the list there, all right? Be on guard against false doctrine. And that's what Paul said in 2 Peter. We read that a few moments ago at the 2 Peter 3:17. Be on guard. That is, watch for it. Be careful. Be able to refute it. Be on guard against it. And then this last verse I want to give you, I want you to watch carefully now. It's in the little book of 2 John. 2 John just has one chapter. We're talking about how to defend ourselves now against these things. And so you say, well, you know, I don't think I'm qualified to do that. And I can't argue these people who come to my door. So what should I do? I've got to be kind to them and let them in. But I really don't want to talk to them. Are you listening? Say amen. Listen carefully to what God's Word says. This is the way you treat false prophets, false teachers, whoever it might be. He says in the little bit letter of 2 John, he says, verse 7, there are only 13 verses in the whole book, for many deceivers have gone out into the world.

0: those who do not acknowledge Jesus Christ as coming in the flesh, that means that he's truly the Son of God. This is the deceiver and the antichrist. When somebody comes to you and they don't believe that Jesus Christ is the Son of God, that he's deity, they're antichrist. Watch yourselves that you do not lose what we've accomplished, but that you may receive a full reward. Anyone who goes too far and does not abide in the teaching of Christ does not have God. The one who abides in the teaching, he has both the Father and the Son. That's, in other words, the way we live gives evidence to whether we know him or not. Now watch this. If anyone comes to you and does not bring this teaching, do not receive him into your house and do not give him a greeting. Now, if somebody comes to your house and you have no biblical obligation to being sweet and loving to somebody who's a false prophet. You say, well, you know, you have to be kind to everyone. Be ye kind one to another, tender-hearted, forgiving each other. That's one thing. But listen, you've not wronged them. They're coming to your house to deceive you. They're coming to your house to mislead you. They'll mislead your children. They'll mislead you. They'll mislead your husband. They'll mislead your wife. They'll mislead other members of your family. And guess what he says? He says, look, very crystal clear in the 10th verse, don't receive him into your house and don't give him a greeting. You get that? Say amen. Now see if you get this. How do people come into your house? Say, open the door. Television, they're in your house. Radio, they're in your house. Email, they're in your house. Telephone, they're in your house. You don't let them in. If they call you on the phone, say, I have no desire to discuss this with you. And the last two that came to my house, they started this stuff, and I said, let me tell you something. I'm a child of God. I know exactly who I am. You're living in error. You're promoting error, and you ought to be ashamed of yourself for spending your time trying to mislead people when the true message of the gospel of Jesus Christ, when I got through, I just loved it. But I was nice about it. Believe me, I was kind about it. And I told them, if they really wanted to know the truth, let's sit out here on my steps with the Word of God in my hand and we'll talk about it. Well, thank you very much. And that was the end of that conversation. You have no obligation to let anybody in your house through your television, your radio, your mail, your telephone, anything else who is trying to mislead and destroy you. And if you're a father, dad, you're responsible to protect your wife and your children. If you're a mother and you don't have a husband with you, you're responsible. If you're a big brother with little brothers and sisters, you're responsible. False teaching is destructive. It doesn't belong in our life. Our responsibility is to speak the truth based on the pure Word of God. This is the essence of authority right here. You can't think of a single incident in life whereby the answer for that decision is not found right here. Don't I wish that everybody in political office would look at the Bible and say, these are the principles by which we rule America. What an awesome thing that would be. But too many of them do not have the courage to even say it to a few people. Listen, lest they lose their position. Let me tell you something. When you have a position before Almighty God that He's granted you, and you abuse it, misuse it, you've already lost some. And my prayer is that you love the Word of God, live by it, exhort other people, and defend it, and refute error. And listen, point people to Jesus Christ as Savior, Lord, and Master, and He will honor your message and your conviction. And Father, how grateful we are that you've given it to us in the Word so simple and so plain. You've given us warning after warning, and how I do pray that you'll open the eyes of the Church of Jesus Christ all across this nation, and that people will begin to listen more carefully to what they hear and begin to discern truth from error and promises that absolutely cannot be kept, and to begin to ask God, what is the truth? And you will not withhold it from us. You desire we know the truth and walk in it. And I pray that it'll be so. But we ask it in Jesus' name. Amen.
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0: Sometimes we find ourselves struggling between what our mind says and what our feelings say to us. And what makes it most disturbing is the fact that oftentimes our mind says, here's what God says. Our feelings want to pull us away from that because it's not what we feel at the moment. Our mind says, this is the right thing to do. Our emotions say, this is what you ought to do. This is what you want to do. This is the most pleasing. This is the most pleasant thing to do. And so oftentimes people make a mistake. They know what the truth is, and they'll admit that it's the truth, and then they'll say, but now for me. Or sometimes a person will say, I know that's what God says, but now I, as if, for example, they can, shall we say, get one up on God. That is, I know that's what he's saying, but I know better. And so people struggle with that. And oftentimes they struggle with that in their relationships with other people. They struggle about their finances and all the rest. So what I want us to look at in this message today is, I want us to see how wise it is to do what God says do, how profitable it is in our life, and how to do what he says do. Eventually our emotions will catch up with it, and it's always better for it to be going in that direction. What does the Lord say? Whether I feel like it or not, that's what I'm going to do. So I want to talk about God's master plan for finances. And there are all kind of plans out there, and there are lots of people out there giving financial advice. Some of it's good advice, some of it's not so good. And what I want us to see, I want us to see what God's plan is. And it's very clear in his word. God cares about our finances because he cares about every aspect of our life. And there's one verse in the New Testament I want us to look at, and then a whole passage in the Old Testament, and we'll come to it in just a moment. What I want us to look at, first of all, here is I want us to look at the two different plans. There's the world's plan, and then there's God's plan. The world has an approach, and God has an approach. And if I could put it in terms of something visible, one of them would be like a reservoir. And that's the world's plan because the emphasis on it is accumulation. And accumulating for my pleasures, my desires, my security. That is, it's all about me. And if you'll think about the plan of accumulation is what can I get for me? What can please me? What can prosper me? What can give me security? What brings me the most pleasure? What do I enjoy? It's all about me. So that's the accumulation plan. And the problem with that is that at some point in life, there comes a time when a person dies. And when they die, all of that is gone. Usually, it goes in the wrong direction for the wrong purpose. And oftentimes it is the results in ruin of families, wasted finances, and oftentimes all kinds of heartache, and of course, taxes. So think about it for a moment. The world's plan is all about me. I'm going to accumulate. And if you think about what happens in the reservoir, let's say it's a big pond, and there's no outlet. It's always bringing it in. After a while, what happens? It gets a little green on top, and then it becomes slick and slimy. And no one goes to a slick, slimy pool and drinks because there's something obnoxious about it. So you don't, there's nothing refreshing about that. So there's something wrong with the reservoir approach, and something is wrong with the reservoir approach to a person's finances. And oftentimes, the person who will give you financial advice, it's all about, here's what I can do for you, you, you, you, you. And accumulation and how much you can accumulate over the years. And you can leave your family this and leave your family that. And how oftentimes we've heard how people have left their families a lot of money only to ruin them and to cause bickering between them and greed and hostility and anger and bitterness. And they don't speak to each other anymore. And as we said, sometimes they waste them. Now, be careful how I say this, because they waste them on things that they just haven't thought about, I think, wisely. Then there's God's view, His plan. His plan's not a reservoir. His plan is, listen, it's a channel. It is a conduit. It's like a pipe. There's something going through it and going out. Something's always coming in. Something's always going out. And in God's plan, we not accumulate, but we receive in order to give. We give for personal needs, for example, or we give for the Lord's work. We give for the church. We give for missions around the world. We give to people who are in need. It's always flowing and going. And as long as it's coming in and going out, listen, there's always going to be freshness. There's going to be energy in that. And listen, when you go to a mountain stream, and if you've walked up on one, and a lot of times photographing, I've done that. I've walked up on a little stream, and they go to the head of the stream, and out of the earth flows this little fountain. You can drink anywhere you want to drink, close to the fountain, refreshing. And it's always running, always going out, refreshing those who drink from it. And when a person's finances are like a channel, they're going to be blessed. You're going to have more joy, more peace, contentment, because think about this. Is it not true that you're drawn to people who are generous? Not that you want something from them, because their attitude's different. You're drawn to people, for example, who smile. You're drawn to people who are friendly. You're drawn to people who love other folks. Now, I mean, they may not even know you, but a loving person is accepting. You're drawn to people who are accepting. And I think about oftentimes when you go to the restaurant and let's say the waiter or the waitress comes up, and if he or she is smiling and what can I do for you? I'm here to help you this evening or today. And they're just all over themselves going to help you. And they're there checking on how much water, tea or coffee you have. And they're just attending to you. You've never seen the person before and they've never seen you before. But that's their attitude and their spirit. Then, of course, so what happens? The sweeter they are, the higher the tip goes. And you think that anybody who's waiting on tables have enough sense that if that's their income, you're going to be drooping with sweetness and kindness and service. But then, of course, here's the way that comes. What can I do for you? I didn't quite get that. Then they take the food and they don't set it before you. They drop it before you. And then there's no water for about 15 minutes or no tea or coffee. And you have to say, you have to get them to come to you. What can I do for you? And so what's the difference? The difference is in their attitude and their spirit. It's all about them. You know, me, myself, and I, and they're tired or whatever it might be. But if you have that job, you know what? You have to decide, do I want to make the most I can? Please these people, make them happy, whatever. If you're smart as a waiter, that's what you're going to do. But if you've missed it somewhere, well, I had to work twice as hard yesterday. Well, I got up late. Well, don't tell me about that. Whether you got up, I came to eat, not to figure out what your diet is or what your schedule is. And so it's just so simple. God's plan's giving. If you're loving people, listen, when some waitress or waiter walks up to me, the first thing I'm doing is smile and say, tell me your name. You know what happens? Usually you get a smile. And, but once in a while, somebody will, my name's so-and-so. And so I figure, well, this brother needs to get saved or he needs a little help here. And so I try to befriend them the best I know how for their sake, not for my sake, but for their sake. You listen, you're either a reservoir, it's keeping it to yourself, or you're a channel and it's flowing. So you have to decide what kind of a Christian you're going to be, what kind of believer you're going to be. And if you want God's best, listen, you're going to be out of the reservoir business. Slick and slimy. Remember, no one is attracted to slick and slimy. Everyone's attracted to a beautiful, listen, flowing stream, a little fountain right out of the earth that's refreshing all the time. So you have to decide which one of these fits you. Because you see, some people receive to keep. And some people receive to give. And, you know, the accumulation is received to keep. And the giving is we receive to give. And people who are givers, no doubt about it, are happier, more peaceful, more contented, and more secure. Otherwise, they wouldn't be that way. And so when you meet someone who is a giver, it's going to be evident by their attitude and by their actions that's what they are. So that's the first step I want us to see. And then the second thing is this, and that is that God's financial plan, His master financial plan, is based on the secure, listen, never failing principle of giving and receiving. So I want you to turn, if you will, to Luke chapter 6, verse 38. And look at this verse that we oftentimes quote. Don't stop to think through it probably as often as and as much as we should. Listen to what He says in Luke chapter 6, verse 38. He says, "Give, and it will be given to you. They will pour into your lap a good measure, pressed down, shaken together, running over, for by your standard of measure, it will be measured to you likewise." Notice what He says. He says, "Give, and it will be given to you." Not that it might happen. Now watch this. Give, and it will be. Here's what God is saying. God manages the finances. When we obey His financial plan, He manages the finances, and He will see to it that it comes your way. And notice what He says. "Given, it will be given to you. They will pour..." Who is they? You'll never figure out who they is, because God is the one who brings people across our path, who brings people into our life, who help us or bless us and help to prosper us in all different ways. "They will pour into your lap a good..." Listen. "A good measure, pressed down, shaken together and running over." Doesn't that sound like God? God's not stingy. "Good measure, pressed down, shaken together, running over." God desires to bless His children with His best. And His best is, listen, it's not a stingy little bit. And notice what He says. "Pressed down, shaken together, running over." Not a little trickle. Not just a dab. God desires to bless us with His very best. But there are principles you and I have to abide by, and there are the laws of God that He's given us, and He makes it crystal clear. And so what we have to ask is this, which plan am I running on? Am I in the reservoir business, or am I in the channel business? And if I'm in the channel business, what I've done is I've positioned myself to be blessed of God. Now, the third thing I want you to notice here is where we'll spend most of our time, and that's in this whole issue here of the fact that God's master financial plan contains several elements that I want us to look at. And I want you to turn back, if you will, to Malachi chapter 3. Now, somebody says, "Oh, well, now that's the Old Testament. I don't believe in the Old Testament." You don't believe in the Ten Commandments? You don't believe in the 23rd Psalm? You don't believe in the 37th Psalm? You don't believe in the 34th Psalm? You don't believe in the 91st Psalm? In other words, when I look back to all the verses and chapters that bless us, and somebody says, "Well, but when it comes to giving, when it comes to money, that's Old Testament." Right. Absolutely correct. Because the simple plan of God that is so crystal clear in the Word of God, part of that plan is from the Old Testament. And so I want you to look at this third chapter. Let's begin reading in about the 9th verse here. And I want you just to look at this, and then I want to explain some things that are very simple, but oftentimes people have missed it. Listen to what he says. Malachi is a prophet, and he's preaching to God's people, and there are about 4 sermons in this chapter as he's preaching. And he is criticizing them and condemning them for their disobedience to God. And the reason they're in the shape they're in is because they violated the laws of God. And one of them has to do with their finances. So he says, beginning in verse 8, God says, "Will a man rob God? Yet you are robbing me. But you say, how have we robbed you? In tithes and offerings. You are cursed with a curse, for you're robbing me, the whole nation of you. Bring the whole tithe into the storehouse, so that there may be food in my house, and test me now, this says the Lord of hosts, if I will not open for you the windows of heaven and pour out for you a blessing until it overflows. Then I will rebuke the devourer for you, so that it will not destroy the fruits of the ground, nor will your vine in the field cast its grapes, says the Lord of hosts. All the nations will call you blessed, for you shall be a delightful land, says the Lord of hosts." Now, I want you to see what the pattern here is and how clear he makes this. We said there are 2 approaches. There's the accumulation approach, and there is the channel approach. Something flows. If you want God's blessings to keep flowing, you've got to have an outlet. You've got to be giving it away if you're going to keep receiving it. And so his message here to the nation of Israel is very, very important. He's very clear, for example, to them and it is to us. And somebody says, well, now, wait a minute. If that's the Old Testament, what does that have to do with the New Testament? Well, first of all, it was an Old Testament law, and no one has ever improved on it. For example, if this nation of ours, if the government took 10% of all the industry, all the businesses, all the individuals, listen, there would be more than enough to meet people's needs, no matter what they may have. For the simple reason, you can't improve on God's plan. And whereas some people pay lots and lots of taxes and some people don't pay any, that's not fair. And so the issue is, what did God say? He says, bring ye the whole tithe. Now, tithe is 10%. Very simple. Somebody says, well, I don't know what that means. Here's how you figure it out. You lay down 10 pennies. You count 1, 2, 3, 4, 5, 6, 7, 8, 9. And then the 10th one you lay over here. And so that one is divinely dedicated to God. He says a tithe belongs to Him. And so to show you how brilliant and wise God is, He doesn't ever tell anybody how much. So here's how absolutely fair God is. He says, bring you all the tithes of the storehouse. If you make $1,000, 10% of that is 100. If you make $100,000, 10% of that is 10,000. You say, well, the fellow who gives 10,000 is giving more than the person who gives 1,000. No, he's not. Because it's proportionate. God didn't say you give 100, you give 50, you give 50,000, you give 10,000. It's proportionate. One penny out of every dime. There's no such thing as a person not being able to tithe to the Lord God. You say, well, if you saw all the debt that I'm in. Well, the reason you got this is because you violated God's rules. You say, you want to get out? You start tithing. Well, how can I get, this is the question. How can I get out of debt and give God 10%? I'm going to show you how in a few moments. God's plan does not have any fault to it. God's plan is an almost a good plan. It's the best plan because it's a plan of love and of wisdom and a plan with divine guidance and clarity. And I want you to see how clear He is in all of this. He's clear, for example, to the amount, one-tenth. And when people say, I can't afford to give it, I would say to you, count your pennies. Just take one, lay them over here. You mean tell me you can't afford one? Oh, I can afford one penny. Well, just keep doing that with all that you have, and after a while you'll find out. And here's what you're going to find out. God, because He's the manager of the finances of His children when they obey Him, He will show you how to go further on nine-tenths than you can go in your wisdom on ten. That's the wisdom of God. And the whole issue is an issue of trust. And so He says, bring ye all the tithe. And I want you to go back to Proverbs chapter 3 for a moment, because He makes this very clear. And when you say to someone, when they say, well, now, let me ask you this. Does that mean that chapter 3 of Proverbs, after I've taken out my taxes, after I've taken out my mortgage, after I figured out so much for groceries, so much for gasoline, so much for clothing, so much for this, so much for that, and what do I have left over? Probably not much. You say, well, how can I give God a tithe when I have all these things? I want you to find out. God doesn't miss anything. Proverbs chapter 3, listen to what He says. Starting in verse 7, do not be wise in your own eyes. You can't figure some things out. Fear the Lord and turn away from evil. Listen to this. It'll be healing to your body and refreshment to your bones. There's a lot more that comes back to you and me when we obey God financially than just money. Because I do believe that if a person is obedient to God, for the most part, you can't always say this is every single time. For the most part, you're going to be healthier. You know why? Because you're going to be happier. You're going to be less nervous and less fretting about this and worried about that, worried about the other, because you've learned to trust God. Tithing is one of the greatest ways to learn to trust God, because you don't have to wonder. If you can count, you can learn to trust God. It's just that simple. And when people don't do it, I'm going to show you what happens. So notice what He says. It'll be healing to your body, refreshment to your bones. Now watch this. Honor the Lord from your wealth and from the first of all your produce. Not what's left over. So your barns will be filled with plenty, and your vats will overflow with new wine. Now, the reason he said in Malachi here, the reason he was saying this is because here's what they were doing. They were giving God the leftovers. They were bringing sick sheep, S-I-C-K, sick and diseased sheep that they wouldn't eat. They want to bring out for sacrifice. That's totally unacceptable. And they would take all that they wanted out of their crops and so on and just give God a little bit at the end. And he was saying to them, listen, that's not the divine law of God. And somebody says, well, I just don't believe in tithing. Then you don't believe in a divine law that cannot be improved upon, because I'm going to show you for it. So with you can't improve on this. There is no way to improve on the law of God. Would God give his people a secondary kind of law? Would he give them something that doesn't work? Every time in the scriptures they drifted away from being obedient to God about their finances, he came down on them with condemnation and judgment, because he knew the whole issue was not dollars and cents. The whole issue is faith in God and honor for God. That's what it's all about. So he's very clear, for example, about the amount. And the portion is the first portion. You say, well, you mean to tell me when I, let's say I make $100, the first 10 goes to him and the next 9 goes to me? Yes. Well, suppose I don't have enough at the end of the week. Try him. That's what he says. Test me. In other words, when God says, listen, when God is so absolutely certain about something and so confident, and is willing to commit himself and his reputation by simply saying, you put me to the test and see what I do. Do you think God's going to come up short? Absolutely not. So listen to this. He says, bring ye the whole tithe into the storehouse so that there may be food in my house. So he's very clear about the place. And the place is in his house. That is, for example, in the temple in those days, in the church today. And remember this now, that in the New Testament days, there were almost 200 years went by before there were any church houses like we have today. People met in small groups here and groups here and groups there and larger groups here. But to build church buildings like we have today, they didn't have those for many, many, many years. And so we have a place. Paul did this. If you read, for example, the 15th chapter of Romans and other passages, he would talk about going to the churches and having them bring, well, let's just turn to 1 Corinthians for a moment and the 16th chapter, and I'll show you exactly what he said. 16th chapter, as he traveled and meeting needs, for example, there were needs in the church in Jerusalem, and they were going through difficulty, had famine and persecution, earthquakes and all kind of things. And listen to what he says in this 16th chapter. He says, now concerning the collection for the saints, as I directed the churches of Galatia, so do you also. On the first day of every week, each one of you is to put aside and save as he may prosper, so that there be no collections made when I come. That is, he would take the money and carry it to Jerusalem to help the people who were in need. So, first day of the week, not on the Sabbath as they did in the Old Testament. And so, that was his responsibility to get the money to them. And so, when we think about God's purpose, God's place is in the house, as it was in the house church, as it was in the temple in those days, and the time, as we just read, on the first day of the week. Upon the first day of the week, let every one of you lay in store for him. That is, so that's the way they would bring their tithe. In the New Testament days, somebody says, well, now, wait a minute. Did they just tithe? No, they did not. If you read the New Testament, what's happening is, what are they doing? They're selling what they have and giving this and giving that. They understood. They understood all about tithing. And the reason Jesus didn't spend his time talking a lot about tithing is because that wasn't even an issue. They knew to do that. In fact, the Pharisees and the Sadducees, they tithe so meticulously. Jesus had to say to them, you tithe so meticulously this, but you're not keeping my word and you're not treating people right. And so tithing was not an issue. They knew that was the law. In the New Testament, we give out of grace. And so God's pattern is we start with the tithe and then the other gifts. That is what we give over. And so he says very clear about the time, very clear about the place, and very clear about the purpose. He says, for example, that there may be food in my house. That doesn't mean a steak or spaghetti, but that means meeting the needs in the temple. They had, for example, There was keeping up the temple. There were the priests there. There were the big festivities they had. All the things that went on in their worship. And so he said, in my house, these things are to be taken care of, and that's where you're to bring it. So he says it's the upkeep of it, for example. And secondly, the purpose was not only that, but also to prove his faithfulness. And this is one of the primary reasons God set up his plan of finance. Because what does he want? He wants us to trust him. He wants us to honor him. He wants us to revere him. Listen, he wants to be honored as God. He wants to be believed. And one of the simplest ways that you and I can learn to trust him that's tangible, physical, tangible, something you can put your finger on, is one penny out of every dime. And so, think about how wise God was. That is, any parent can say to their child very early in life, now, I've given you 25 cents or a dollar as your allowance. It depends on how old they are, of course. That goes up as the years go up. But here's a dollar. Now, there are 10 dimes. I'm going to give God one. Once a child learns that, and the child begins to do that early in life, God will begin to bless the child, the teenager, who learns to tithe. And I could give you lots of examples of that. Because it's a principle of God. Listen, this is not the law of man. This is the divine law of God. The divine law of God, that is, he set the tenth apart. Because he wants his people to learn to trust him. And this is a major part of it. The major part of it is trust me. That's why he says here, test me, put me to the test and see what I will do. And if faith was not an issue here, he wouldn't have mentioned that. He knows that's an issue. He knows that when you come to look at your income and you see what you receive on a Friday or every 2 weeks or whatever it might be, you look at that and then you look at your what you call your bills or whatever it might be and your requirements, and you say, well, when I look at all this and I look at this, this counts up more than I just can't. Listen to this. Are you listening? Say amen. You will never be able to reason it. Forget it. You won't. If you could reason it out, it wouldn't be an issue. That's not a test. In other words, he intended for us to be tested and tried so that we would learn how much he loves us, how dependable he is, listen, how faithful he is, how trustworthy he is, and the simplest way to learn that is in dollars and cents. And once you learn that, and you learn that God can take your 9/10 and make it go further than you can make 10/10 go, then what happens? Your faith ups. Then what happens is he begins to test you in other things. And you already have the foundation. You have the foundation that you've learned when it comes to finances. He's faithful. You can trust him. You could never have figured out how to give him 1/10 of your income. But you tested him. You tried him. He's proven faithful. And one thing you're not going to ever find about God, he is never coming up short on the promise. It's just that simple. He's not. He's not going to come up short on the promise. So, now I do notice that the clapping's real sparse on this, but you're hearing it, whether you believe it or not, and I trust that you're wise enough to believe it. And so he's very clear about the results. Listen to what he says. He says, when we bring our tithe in the storehouse, he says, first of all, I'm going to pour you out a blessing until it overflows. You say, well, brother, I've not seen an overflowing blessing in my life in a long time. Well, how long have you been tithing? If I ask you to, and I wouldn't do this, if I ask all the tithers to stand up, I would say to any one of you, would you please tell me, is it true that you started tithing and things got worse and worse and worse and worse and you ended up in debt? And all these 50 years I've been a pastor, I've challenged a lot of people. I said, you can come to me publicly, you can come to me private and tell me how everything went wrong when you started tithing. I've never had one single person do it. Now, don't come to me and lie to me now. In other words, if you've really and truly tithed, I know that God is not coming up short. Who is this God? Who is this God that could come up? This is why he says, try me. And he says, here's what you can expect. He says, first of all, you can expect me to pour you out blessings that will overflow. And what does that mean? It means you're going to prosper. Now, does that mean you're going to suddenly get rich? No, that wouldn't be very smart. God knows better than that, but you're going to begin to prosper. Now, how do people prosper? Watch this. Sometimes they're healthier. You don't give all that money to the pharmaceuticals. Listen, when you watch television, how many advertisements, how many commercials are something new they've discovered to help you in your health? Listen, God's people ought to be healthier. If we obey God, we're not worried and fretting about this and fretting about that. We're not covetous. We're not greedy. We're not angry. We're not bitter. We're not resentful. We're not hostile. So all the things that stir up and cause you to have high blood pressure and all the things that go on and keep you in a mess all the time, we don't have any of that. You say, well, I'm loaded with that. You must not be tithing. Because you're not trusting God. If you're worried and fretting about things, you're not trusting Him. So first of all, he says there's going to be prosperity. Now watch this next thing he says. He says not only that, he says, but then I will rebuke the devourer for you so that it'll not destroy the fruits of the ground. No, will your vine in the fields cast its grapes? Here's what he says. Not only am I going to prosper you, but I'm going to protect you. I wonder how many doctor's bills we wouldn't have if we gave God what he asked for. Watch this. I wonder how many things wouldn't break if we gave what belonged to him. You see, the reason I know he manages it, because here's what he said. Give and it shall be given to you. God is the manager. And it'll come back to you. Not in trickles, not leaving you in need. God desires, is prepared, and is adequate and sufficient to bless His children no matter what. What He's looking for are people who are willing to trust Him. And He says, I'm going to protect you. You have my protection. He says, I'm going to prosper you. There's going to be plenty because He says it'll overflow. Now, watch this. For some people, it wouldn't take a whole lot to overflow. And I can look back in my life when it would have taken a very little bit to be an overflow. Because as I look back and realize when I had nothing, you know what? I look back and realize when I had nothing, I always had enough. First paper out I ever had, I prayed for God to help me to make some money. And I was just 12 at that time, I think. And I got a paper out and I took papers, and all the streets were hills in Virginia where I lived, and I made $4. Well, I gave God a dollar. I remember the first Sunday I went to church, and I had some of my own money to give God. Do you think I would have given Him some kind of change? That was the furthest. In other words, He gave me a job. I was making $4. The least I could give Him was a dollar. You say, well, did God bless you? Well, $3. You say, well, look, if you didn't have any money and you only had $3 left and you gave Him 25%, you surely were in need. Mm-mm-mm. Watch this. In 1 year, I got another paper out and made $16 a week. After that, nobody ever had to convince me about giving to God. I've never given just a tithe because He taught me very early in life. Trust Him and watch Him work. Don't try to reason it out. As long as you reason it out, you know what? You're going to be in need. But when you trust Him, and you see, let me just say this, of course you know this. I'm not preaching this sermon to get a bunch of money. It's not going to help me financially either way. Number two, I wouldn't preach this message because the church needs a lot of money. No. God supplies as people give. And so that's not the issue. The issue is I personally want to see God do something in your life because listen, it's a shame to think that you live your life. What you could have, what you could be, what you could do, what you could accomplish, what you could achieve, the person, listen, that you can become if you will be obedient to God. And I know that money is God's physical, tangible tool that He uses people to trust Him and to honor Him. And to acknowledge that He's God, that His laws are divine and they do work. They cannot fail. So he says there's going to be prosperity, there's going to be plenty, and there's going to be His divine protection. And then he speaks about our personal witness. Look at this. He says, and all the nations will call you blessed, for you shall be a delightsome land. Think about this. When you tithe your income, God begins to bless you. First of all, you don't have to tell anybody. you're going to have a little extra joy that you've not had before. And you may be able to have a few more things than you had before. In other words, people who know you and are close to you are going to say, well, you know, there's something different about you. You talk about going to church and singing and how happy you are and so forth. And finally, they're going to get around to saying, well, what have you done? And if you said, well, I just started being obedient to God with my money. What I'm saying to you is simply this. You won't be able to keep it quiet. When God begins to bless you, which He desires, He's waiting for us to open the door of faith. Then He says to the nation of Israel, as a nation, you're going to be blessed. And then, of course, listen, He's clear about our attitude. And I want you to turn it for a moment, if you will, to 2 Corinthians. And somebody says, well, I'm going to give. It's going to be hard, but I'm going to work it. I'm going to try. Listen to this passage. And you know, the reason I can smile about it is because I know it works so well. I've seen it work in children. I've seen it work in adults. I've seen it work in businesses. I've seen it work. And then I see people who just won't do it no matter what. And it grieves me when somebody, listen, think about this. Suppose one of these days you live your life and it's all accumulate. You may have a lot to leave your kids, which will be a big mess and a mistake, but whatever it might be. And then you get to heaven and there are going to be tears in the judgment. He's going to wipe them away, but they're going to be tears. Suppose you turn around and look, and God says to you, look, if you had just done what I told you about your finances, look what you would have had. Look what you could have done. Look what you could have accomplished. Look what I had in store for you. I don't know about you, but I'm not going to live my life in a way that God's going to have to say to me, if you'd. I may fail in some areas, but it's not going to be in something deliberate that I know God wants to do. You don't want to live to have to say at the end of your life, if I'd have just been obedient to God, and if I'd have just trained my children, and if I'd have been faithful and loyal and obedient and devoted to Him, if I'd have, and life's over. And I don't have to tell you, life can be over just like what? That. You don't want to live an if I'd have life. So here's what He says. Very clear in 2 Corinthians chapter 9. Now watch this. Look, if you will, in verse 6. He says, now this I say, he who sows sparingly will reap sparingly. And he who sows bountifully will also reap bountifully. That reminds me of a guy who came. I was talking one day to somebody, two or three people, and I was talking about tithing and how God had blessed me and so forth. And I asked this guy, I said, are you tithe? He says, I don't give a 10%. I give a 5% tithe. I said, wait a minute. What does the word mean? Tithe means 10%. He said, well, I give 5%. I said, well, you know what? You're being 5% disobedient. He said, well, isn't 5% better than nothing? I said, watch this. Disobedience or obedience. You can't have sort of disobedient, sort of obedient. You got to have one or the other. I said, no such thing as a 5% tithe. It's 10%. God knew what it would take to test us and to try us. And so listen to what He says. This I say to you. He says, he who sows sparingly, you just give a couple of bucks, that's what you're going to get, will also reap sparingly. He who sows bountifully will reap bountifully. Each one must do just as he's purposed in his heart, not grudgingly or under compulsion, for God loves a cheerful giver. Do you believe that? Say amen?
3: Amen.
0: All right, now watch this. See if you believe this. I'm going to see what kind of an amen I get out of this one. Watch this. And God is able to make all grace abound to you, so that always, having all sufficiency in everything, you may have an abundance for every good deed. Amen?
3: Amen.
0: That is the promise of God. There's not anybody who can improve on God's plan. So what is the attitude? The attitude, he says, when you and I come, we don't come grudgingly. Well, you know what? I got to decide whether I'm going to tie this weekend or not. And the offering plate comes your way, and you say, well, I know I got to give it today. No. Uh-uh. Listen, God loves us. And because He loves us, He's just waiting for us to give Him the privilege of blessing. As you saw, somebody says, well, I have plenty already. I can tell you this, you're going to lose it. Oh, listen, it may not always be money the way you lose. You cannot violate the law of God and come out winning. And I think about people today, for example, who are very famous, or they're on the stage, they sing, they act, they do this, they're very wealthy, all the prestige, prominence, popularity, and all the rest. People say, yeah, but look at them. Get a good look. First of all, they're not happy. Secondly, most of them don't have a happy marriage because they've already been married three or four times. And some of them had two or three babies in three different places, for example. And you don't see any peace, any real happiness, any joy. Why? Because you cannot live a life and have what you and I know is necessary for happiness and peace and joy. Listen, money can't buy it. Listen, so if you're getting more and more money so you'll be happier, it's a trap. First of all, you're going to lose it. How do I know that? I'm going to read you a passage in just a moment. So he's very clear about our attitude. Now, there's something else he's clear about, and that is he's clear about the penalty when you and I disobey him. So go back to this third chapter now and look, if you will, in verse 8. Now, this may be a little tough. Remember, I'm just reading the scriptures, so don't blame it on me if you hear something you don't like. Don't blame it on me. Listen to what he says. Will a man or a woman rob God? Yet you are robbing me. But you say, how have we robbed you? In tithes and offerings. You're cursed with a curse, for you're robbing me, the whole nation of you. Now, somebody says, you mean to tell me that if I don't tithe, I'm stealing from God? No, I don't mean to tell you that, but that's what God says. Here's what you have to remember. Look, this is not man's law. This is God's law. For example, God said, thou shalt not commit adultery. Is that God's law? Don't I get an amen on that?
3: Amen.
0: He says, thou shalt not commit murder. Amen.
3: Amen.
0: He says, thou shalt not bear false witness. Amen.
3: Amen.
0: Now you're getting a little low on me. Listen, thou shalt not steal. What did this say? Will a man rob God? Yet you're robbing me, but you say, how am I robbing you? Tithes and offerings. You say, well, I never heard that before. I'm just telling you what God says. If I don't give to him what he has already designated, his own, you see, that tenth part's not mine to start with. The check may have my name on it, but 10% of that God beforehand has already designated as his. That's why he gives you the strength and the energy and the intelligence. That's why he gives you the privilege and the power. That's why he gives you the opportunity. In other words, God, look what God has given you and says, all I want is to acknowledge you, to acknowledge me and to trust me and give me 10% return. It's foolish not to go with that plan. Because you can't lose. Listen, there's not anything about any of these verses that indicate anything about us losing anything. So, for example, let's ask this question. Failure to tithe says what? Listen, here's what he says. When I fail to follow his plan, what am I doing? I am rebelling against the will and purpose of God. I'm keeping for myself what he said belonged to him. Secondly, it is unbelief in the promise of God. I know what he says, but I don't believe it'll happen. Thirdly, it's an expression of my covetousness, of my greed, and as we said, of our unbelief. It's stealing from God. Now listen, people will let you, they will argue about this, that, the other, and so forth. And while they're arguing, you just keep on tithing and let God bless you and let them keep on arguing with themselves. But remember this, what is the promise of Almighty God? Prosperity, plenty, that is enough for whatever is necessary. And what's the third one? Protection and your personal witness. Now, I want to ask you one last question. If this is not your plan of finance, what is your plan? Do you have a better plan than God's plan? I don't think so. You may look like it, And they may promise you that it's better. And some financial advisor may say, you can't afford to give. And here's what they'll say. You can't afford to give the church. Tell them you're not giving it to the church. You're giving it to God. That's just the channel. Not giving to the church. We're giving our money to God. This is just one of those channels. Or some ministry that you want to support. That's a channel. The truth is, we can't improve on this plan. And the question is, are you wise enough? Are you courageous enough, if that's what it takes, to test him, try him, check him out, and to see what happens when you obey him? One of these days you come back to me and say, you know what, you preach that sermon, I didn't like it. My finances got worse. I tried out of desperation. Then I thought, well, I'm going to try that, but I'm not going to tell anybody. And now God's blessed you, and look what's going on in your life. You can't beat his plan. And you have to decide, what kind of finances do I want? Do I want the reservoir kind that contains and collects and grows slick and slimy? Or do I want God's plan, that is the channel plan, and God is able to keep flowing through me his blessing after blessing after blessing? I think I'll take the channel plan. And Father, how grateful we are that you make it so simple in your word. And when I think about how many verses you've given us in the word that have to do with our faith in you, it's a major issue with you, our trust in you, our reverence for you, our honor of you. And I pray the Holy Spirit will take the simple truth of this message, drive it home, God, to every heart. And Father, I pray for those who are struggling with their faith sitting right here already. Or those who are listening, they're already in argument with themselves, are struggling with it, knowing it's the truth because I've only read your word. Give them the courage, God. Grant them the desire to trust you and watch and see what happens in their life. But Lord, you know better than we. You're going to be faithful and true to your holy word. In Jesus' name, amen.
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2: With a message from God's Word, here's Charles Stanley.
0: When a child is born, we expect that child to mature physically and all the parts grow as they should and grow into either manhood or womanhood. When they do not grow like that, then we know that something is wrong. And we would say that they are stunted in their growth or something inside of them is not working right. Because if it were, then they would just grow up like everyone else. The same thing is true in a person's spiritual life. When a person is saved, they should grow in their understanding of the things of God, grow in their relationship to him, serve him in some fashion. That is, their life, it would be a continuous life of growing. But oftentimes that's not true. And when Paul wrote to the Ephesians in that fourth chapter, he talked about growing up into Christ. That is, growing up in our relationship with him. And in 1 Peter, the second chapter, the scripture talks about, as newborn babes, desire the sincere milk of the word that you may grow thereby. And in 2 Peter, the third chapter, in the 18th verse, he talks about growing in the grace and knowledge of the Lord Jesus Christ. A believer growing in their spiritual maturity is the only natural thing. Now, a person can be saved and oftentimes begin to grow immediately. They begin to read the Word of God. They begin to pray. They go to church. They listen carefully. They take notes. In other words, they begin to grow, and there's an excitement about their Christian life. And they just grow and grow and grow, and God uses them in all different kind of ways. There are other believers who are born again. That's the beginning of their spiritual life. And they get excited to begin with, and they grow for a little while, then they stagnate. It's like they don't get any further. That's all they're going to give. That's all the Bible reading they're going to do. not all that excited about talking to God and praying except in times of trouble. And so if you ask them, where are you in your spiritual life? They'd say, well, I don't know. Well, are you happy with it? Well, sometimes I am, sometimes I'm not. Are you growing? Well, I don't know what growing means. And so they sort of stagnate. And one of the worst testimonies there is for a believer to be stagnant in their growth, which means they've lost their peace and their joy, their happiness, and their real genuine contentment, and they've lost their

you were ever saved to conform you to the likeness of His Son, Jesus Christ. That's the predestined will of God. And so when that's not happening, something is not right. So if I were to ask you today, would you call yourself a growing Christian or not? And it's interesting, in all those three verses I just gave you a few moments ago, the word grow and growing is a present active imperative tense of the verb, which means to grow and keep growing, and to advance and keep advancing, something that is continually going on. Not something that just happens, but something that is continuously. That doesn't mean that you and I grow equally every single day or every week or every month, but there is that growth period, because sometimes you and I will have an experience with the Lord that experience lasts for a season. That is, it's so overwhelming in our life. And it doesn't mean that you not take a giant step every day or every week or every month, but the growth is there. That is, there's none of this stagnation and loss of interest in the things of God. There's something awesome going on in your life. And so when I think about why people don't grow and why they get stagnant, there are lots of different reasons. But let me just say this. If you cease to feed upon the Word of God, you're going to cease to grow. You can bring to birth a child and do not feed that child, and that child's going to die. You don't give them nourishment, they're going to die. You don't feed as a believer upon the Word of God, you are going to stagnate in your Christian life. There are no exceptions to that. It doesn't make any difference how much or how many sermons a man preaches. It doesn't make any difference how many seminaries he's been to and how many PhDs or THDs or whatever is behind his name. You don't read the Word of God, you stagnate in your spiritual walk. And that's devastating to a Christian's life and to a Christian's testimony. So I want you to listen carefully. This passage of Scripture that we're going to read, if you read it and really mean what you read, it's going to take courage. And I'm going to explain to you why it's going to take courage. So I want you to turn to the 139th Psalm. 139th Psalm is primarily known for the fact that God knows everything about us. And you know, remember, most people know this part, which says, you know, where can I go? And you know me, and I'm not hidden from you, and I was wrought in. In other words, all those verses about His omniscience. But I want you to turn to the, first of all, I want you to turn to the first four verses, and then we're going to read the last two verses. Listen to what this psalmist is saying. This is David. O Lord, You have searched me and known me. You know when I sit down and when I rise up. You understand my thought from afar. You scrutinize my path and my lying down, and are intimately acquainted with all my ways. Even before there is a word on my tongue, behold, O Lord, You know it all. That is, He is omniscient. He knows everything. Now, he starts off the chapter with that, but go to the last two verses now, verses 23 and 24. And listen to what he says here. Search me, O God, knowing Him like He does. Search me, O God, and know my heart. Try me and know my anxious thoughts. And see if there be any hurtful way in me, and lead me in the everlasting way. That is, see if you find anything in me that's hurtful to me, that's damaging to me, that's a hindrance to me. Then he says, and lead me in the everlasting way. Now, when we talk about our spiritual evaluation, we talk about looking at our life and examining our life. I want you to think about it in this light. We're talking about stopping to look on the inside, to ask yourself the question, where am I in my personal relationship to Jesus Christ? Where am I in my walk with Him? Where am I in my relationship to other people as a child of God? Am I growing or am I stagnant? Am I at the same place this year as I was last year, or have I grown? Can anybody else tell that I'm growing as a Christian? Do they see any real joy in my life? Any sense of confidence? Am I talking about answered prayer? In other words, is my testimony one of God being active in my life? Think about this. You made a commitment one day to be a follower of Jesus Christ. That means there should be something about us that's like Him. And oftentimes, people look

0: look at their life and have to admit, no, it's not. What a tragedy if you're not growing. So think about the person who's stunted in their growth. And there are people who are stunted in their spirit, stunted in their mind, stunted in their soul. And it can happen to anybody. Now, I want us to think about some things very serious here. And the statement here is very clear, and that is, it is a request. The request is, Lord, I want you to look at me. I want you to examine me. I want you to show me if there's anything in me that's not right. And then lead me out of that. Show me the way I ought to walk. Now, what's the motivation for him saying this? Well, you can tell earlier in the chapter, he's talking about the wicked and how they're living. And so he's saying, you know, and I don't want to be like them. And I want you to, in other words, looking at them, haven't you said at some point in your life, maybe about somebody, well, I sure don't want to be like him. I don't want to be like her. I don't want that to happen to me. I don't want to end up like they're going to end up. And so this is what he's pointing to here. And he has a desire to be different. And then he says in the 17th verse, out of pure gratitude, here's what he says. How precious also are your thoughts to me, O God. How vast is the sum of them. If I should count them, they would outnumber the sand. When I awake, I'm still with you. That is this sense of gratitude for what God is doing in his life. And so he says, therefore, I want you to check me out. I want you to look at my life, and I want to see it like you see it. I want you to examine me. Now, when he says, I want you to bring me to reality of what I'm talking about, here's what he's saying. I want to have a personal encounter with you, God. That is, it isn't just a matter of me praying and thinking about this. Is it not true that most of the time when we are praying, we are asking him for something? It could be something for somebody else. It could be something for ourselves. But to ask God, Lord, I want to have a personal encounter with you. I want you to x-ray me, scan me. Let's have real, genuine spiritual surgery. I want to see me the way you see me. Leave nothing unexposed. Show it to me just the way you see it, God. I want to be the kind of person you want me to be. And for that to happen, I know that these things must be true. And it may be very painful for me to look at myself. But search me. And as he says here, search me and know my ways. Discover me. Let me look at my attitudes. Let me look at my actions. Let me be absolutely honest about all this. Then for him to pray that, he had this confidence that God would do exactly what he asked. Well, why? For the simple reason, here's what he said in the very beginning. He said, Lord, you have searched me and known me. You know when I sit down, when I rise up. You understand my thoughts from afar. You scrutinize my path and my lying down. That is, every single aspect of me, you know. He says, I know that you know that. And so what I'm asking you to do, I want you to work in me so that I want you to do for me what no one else can do. And you see, the truth is, think about this. You know, people go to psychiatrists trying to find out what's going on inside of them. The greatest psychiatrist is God. Psychiatrists, I'm not knocking all psychiatrists, but if a psychiatrist doesn't know Jesus Christ as personal Savior, they can do you far more damage than they can do good. Because it's up to a matter of you confessing this and stirring this around and confessing more and stirring. Well, how often should I come back that we keep stirring? Listen, you don't need to be stirred. You need to be emptied and cleaned up. And things need to change. And only God is going to be able to change a person. I'm not saying that a person cannot be helped in certain ways, but you get the wrong one and it's devastating. God is the greatest psychiatrist because God is the only person who can say, I know all your ways. And I think about Job, the 23rd chapter. Listen to what he prayed. Here's what he said. He knows the way I take. When he has tried me, I shall come forth as gold. That is, God is in the process of testing us, trying us, exposing us to ourselves in order to do what? In order to walk in a better way. So he makes this request. And then here's the confidence that he has. He says, because I know he loves me, he's going to show me the truth. Now, I'm going to say this two or three different times. God loves you unconditionally. No matter what's back there in your life, no matter what's happened, no matter what he shows you about yourself, no matter how guilty you may feel, how wrong you have been treated, and how unforgiven you may have been, all the things that have happened, God's love has never ceased. It's always there. Somebody says, well, if he loves me this much, why am I in the mess that I'm in? Because you got yourself there. Or because you allowed someone else to lead you into that mess. But God does not lead us into situations and circumstances that would destroy our lives. He loves you no matter what. And there's not a single verse in the Bible to prove otherwise. And so the consequences of what we experience in life are the consequences of what we have done in our own lives, our actions and our attitudes. And so when I see that, and I see what the psalmist is requesting now, it's one thing to say, yeah, fix me, God. That is, show me what I'm really like. Show me what my real attitude is. Show me if there's jealousy, if there's lust, if there's anger, bitterness, hostility, resentment. Am I still holding things against other people in my life? Am I living with bitterness and anxiety? Am I living with resentments that started way back yonder? Because listen, as long as these elements and these attitudes in a person's life, you will never be free. You'll never be the person God wants you to be. It is absolutely essential that we deal deep down inside of us. And here's the reason. Because within every man, the little boy is still there. No matter what kind of family you grew up in, the little boy is still there. And every woman, the little girl is still there. You may have grown up in a wonderful family or one that was not so wonderful. But the little boy and the little girl is still there. And so what have you done all these years? You and I have been piling thoughts, habits, attitudes, actions, things we believe, dislikes, likes, loves, hatreds, whatever it might be. That's who we are. We're the summation of from the very beginning, or even before you were born, the summation of all these years and years and years and years. So a lot of good things in our life, maybe a lot of things in our life that are not so good. And so what we have to ask is, what is required of me? That is, if we ask God, Lord, search my heart. Show me the real truth about my attitude. Show me if that's real love. Show me the difference between love and lust. Show me if I really and truly know how to be accepting of others. Show me if I really feel rejected. Am I carrying things, loads in my life, burdens, baggage, emotional baggage that's been there for years and years and years? Am I willing to ask him to do that? It takes courage to ask God to x-ray you, scan you, show you yourself. Because sometimes it can be very frightening. Now, what are the requirements? You say, well, I'm going to ask God to do that. It takes more than wishing. He's not going to do it because you wish it was all cleaned up. And the first thing it takes is a willingness on our part to look within us. Willingness to look on the inside. I'm willing for God. I'm willing for God to show me. Because think about this. All of us know more about other things than we know about ourselves. And when a person says, I know myself, you can sort of suspect that. Because think about this. More than likely, whatever your vocation is, you know far more about your vocation than you know about yourself. And you've been living with this self all these years. But you know more about your vocation. You may even know, let's say, for example, that you're a mother and you've grown up this little boy, little girl, and you know them pretty well. You know what their spiritual gift is. You know their inclinations. You know the things they like, they don't like. I mean, you know what to feed them, what not to feed them. You know all these things. And so you could say, I'm pretty knowledgeable of him or for her. How knowledgeable are you of you? We all know more about other things we know about ourselves. Because what we know about ourselves is tainted. And most people, if you say, do you like yourself? Yeah. They're looking in the mirror. You look in the Word of God and ask yourself that question, you'd say, oh, Jesus, help me. Because it isn't skin deep. As long as you only look skin deep, you'll never discover what God wants you to be and what he wants to accomplish in your life. And what I want you to see today is this. I want you to see how very important it is to look within yourself and pray this prayer genuinely, consciously, deliberately, willfully, sincerely. Lord, show me myself. Help me to see myself. Because you see, if you have a misconception of yourself, let's say, for example, that you think you are really somebody. But the truth is you're just prideful and cocky and egotistical. Well, why do you turn people off? Well, I mean, after all, as fine as I am, why would I turn them off? Then you blame them. You can get so messed up in your life with wrong thinking because you're not willing to deal with it from God's perspective. So first of all, I have to be willing to look inside. Very important. And most people don't want to do that. They don't like what they think they may see, and that probably would be true. Then, of course, you have to be honest with yourself. Now, remember this. The Bible says in 1 Corinthians chapter 2, the Holy Spirit is the one who shows us the truth. He says, no one knows us as the Spirit of God knows us. There isn't anyone who knows you like God knows you. And that's why he starts this passage off and ends it with the same thing. Lord, you know me. You know my rising up. You know my lying down. No one knows us like he does. So if I want to know what I'm really like, if I really want to grow in my Christian life, I have to check myself out along the way. Somebody says, I said, well, how long you been a Christian? Oh, I got saved about 40 years ago. Or what you been doing? Well, you know, I've been saved for 40 years. Well, what else? Well, what else is there? Then you're talking to someone who knows very, very little about the Christian life and will never be the person God wants them to be. Now, it takes a willingness to look, and it takes the necessity of being honest about what you see. It's real easy for me to blame someone else because of what I feel. But if I look on the inside and I'm honest with myself, I'd have to say, God, yeah, that is what I think. I am jealous. Yeah, I am. Yeah, Lord, I'm still holding it against them. I've said I'm not. I've told you I wasn't, but the truth is I am. One thing about, listen, you can't fool God. He already knows it all. This whole psalm is all about his omniscience, his perfect knowledge and understanding of who you are, his perfect knowledge of what's going on inside of you. He knows every moment what's going on inside of us, what motivates us. Why do we get upset? Why do we get ticked off easy with somebody else? Or why do we have the prejudices we have? He knows all about all of that. It takes honesty. And as long as I'm dishonest about it, you see, when the Spirit of God shows something in your life that's there, and you say, well, nobody's perfect. This is not about being perfect. It's about being honest. It's about being willing not to agree with someone else. It's about being willing to agree with God. So when he brings something up, don't try to rationalize it away and say, well, everybody has difficulties and hardships in their life. And so God, after all, can't be perfect. You don't compare yourself with anybody else. That's not the issue. The issue is, are you willing to be honest about what you see? Now, everything I'm saying, I'm leading up to something, so don't miss any of this. You have to be willing to look inside, and you have to be willing to be honest with yourself about what you see. Now, it may make you sick, or it may make you happy, because watch. Everything about you could not be bad. So there are many good things that God, listen, when you look inside, God isn't going to just show you the things that need to be corrected or removed. He's going to show you some good qualities in your life and where they, how they came about and maybe who contributed to that. So this loving God, in other words, this is not like going to a surgeon and he's just sharpening up his knife. It's not that. On the other hand, let's say you have some major something going on somewhere inside of you. You go to the doctor and you walk in, you're all dressed up, you lady, or the guy looking pretty good. And you walk in the doctor, he says, you're looking fantastic today. Well, it couldn't be much wrong with you, or you wouldn't be looking so good. So he sends you on your way. Is that the kind of doctor you want? No. So you go to another doctor and he says, Look at that little spring in your step. You must be, you just probably need a couple of aspirin, a Buffer, an Advil, or something like that. Yeah, you know, just take it easy. Maybe you need a little vacation. So you still hurting. And what are they doing? explaining it away. When you go to the doctor and you've got a problem, don't you want him to be willing to look thoroughly at you and to be absolutely honest about what he says, right? You want him to be honest. Because that's the only way he can help you. If he keeps telling you you're all right, and well, you just, that's because somebody upset you, or blame it on something else, you'll never get well. Got to be honest. Willing to look inside, willing to be honest, and willing, watch this now, to be thorough about it. So it takes time. Now, here's the reason it takes time. Listen carefully. First of all, it takes time because, watch this, you didn't grow up overnight. Maybe you're 20, or 30, or 60, or 80, or 90, or 100. Or every single day, you added something to your thoughts. Every single day, your emotions, you added emotions. Things you heard, things you saw, people you related to, all that's there. So in order for God to do exactly what you asked, Lord, show me myself as I really am. Then what does he do? Here's what he does. He starts with a little bit, as much as you can handle. And then as you handle that, little by little, over time, he goes deeper and deeper and deeper and deeper and deeper till he gets to where he wants to go with you at that moment in your life. Why does he do it that way? Because he knows some people could not handle what he has to show them. Most people are dealing with some hurt in their life, some pain, some feeling of rejection, some loss, maybe some unforgiveness, some bitterness, some resentment, some hostility. Haven't we all been hurt? We've all been hurt at times. Most of us have probably felt rejected at some point. There's some people you've had to forgive. Maybe forgiveness was a difficult thing for you to do. Whatever it might be, all this stuff over all these years. You see, we said the little boy is still there, and the little boy has grown up physically, and the little boy has grown mentally and emotionally, but those emotions can get all twisted. Feelings and attitudes and beliefs can get all twisted, and so it takes time for all that to happen. You remember he says, scrutinize my pathway. And the fourth thing is required is courage, because it's not easy. It takes courage, and I've said it before, for us to stop and say, all right, Lord, let me have it like it is. Because listen carefully, you will never become the person God wants you to be until you allow God to show you the person you are. And the things that he lovingly desires to correct in your life, in order that you can enjoy him, in fact, that you can enjoy your life, and the peace and the joy and the contentment and the happiness that you're looking for in life, it's not going to be there. Because you see, as long as you're carrying emotional baggage in your life, you may stand up physically, but the truth is, this is what's happening. And the longer you carry it, the further down you go. And there are a lot of people who are standing up straight physically who are all bent over emotionally because they're unwilling to deal with the things that absolutely destroy a person's life. Unless these things are dealt with, they will take a physical toll on a person's life. And I have watched this of people I have known who have grown bitter in life, and everything else was right. They've grown bitter in life. I've watched it happen. And I've watched what happens. Before, they look like that. Next thing you know, it's a little bit of this, and a little bit of this, and a little bit of this, and then they don't get around too very well. And you know what? Though it's like acid, it's like poison in a person's life. It is doing its awful destruction. And whereas, for the most part, it may not be seen on the outside, but a long time before this starts, it's already eating away in a person's life. It takes courage, and he says, to scrutinize us. And let me just say this, until you're willing to do it, you'll just live with it. And it'll take its toll. And you'll wonder, why was I not ever really and truly happy in my life? Where's this joy all these preachers are talking about? Why don't I have that? Because you've got to deal with this. Now, when I say it takes courage, it does, and we resist it for two primary reasons. One of them is that we resist doing this for the simple reason we fear what we'll learn about ourselves. Now, I'm going to give you a little personal testimony in a moment, but think about this. If a person feels guilty about something, they don't really want to deal with that. And you see, what happens is guilt is one of the heaviest substances there is. It weighs. It weighs, and it weighs in a person's life. Bitterness and resentment and unforgiveness and all that stuff, it has weight to it. And until you're willing to deal with these things, you're never going to be the person God wants you to be. Now watch this. Listen carefully. Nor can you give yourself to someone else totally and completely. And this is why it's so very important before a person gets married. And most people, it doesn't happen because they don't even learn about the truth till years later. But you just think about this. When you walk into a marriage and you've got all this stuff back there, in here, and the other person has all their stuff, is it any wonder there's so many divorces? Is it any wonder there's so many people who can't live together? Because even if one person deals with it and the other one doesn't, then it takes two. One person can't do it by themselves. But so let's just think about it for a moment. And let me give you a little personal testimony. There was a time years ago in my life when I looked around and everything around me was right. Everything was good. I remember thinking, Lord, why do I feel the way I feel when everything around me is so good? I've got friends, I have enough to get whatever I need in life, and have a wonderful church, and everything was so right. But when I'd get down to pray, it's like something wasn't right. And I'd tell God all about it and tell him to show me what it is. But I was speaking sort of maybe down to right here up. But I wasn't really willing and ready or even knowing how to deal with it at the time. And so I just kept thinking, what's wrong? What? In other words, I'm preaching the gospel and people being saved and lives are being changed and all these things are going on. What about me? And I can remember thinking, well, Lord, they get in victory, and I'm the guy who told them they got it, and I don't have it. What's going on inside of me? And it got so bad, out of my desperation, for some reason, by the Holy Spirit, I'm sure, I decided to stop looking around and decide to look right here. Now, when you first look, it's real easy to explain some things away. But I can remember exactly where I was, exactly what was going on, and about the time of the evening. And I was crying out to God out of desperation, Lord, something's not right. Show me what it is on the inside of me that's not right, because everything around me is so right and so good, and you've blessed me. What's going on inside of me? And I can tell you, when God opened my eyes to help me to see, it scared me. And the reason it scared me was, my first thought was, I don't know how to deal with that, and so I wanted to shut it down, but it was too late. I had seen it. I'd felt it. I knew it had to be dealt with. I didn't know exactly how to deal with it, but I knew it was absolutely necessary. If that day or that night I'd have said, well, I can't deal with that, forget that, I wouldn't be standing here, and God would not have worked in my life as he has. I remember thinking, God, how do I deal with this? Well, part of what I saw was, looking back and And you see, as we said, it doesn't happen overnight, because I've been praying, God, what's going on? What's happening here? But that night, I got a very deep, close look. And he showed me that my stepfather and my mother, my father died when I was about 9 months of age, and she married again when I was 9 years of age. And my stepfather and I didn't get along at all. He was very, very unkind and ugly toward my mother, and physically bad toward my mother. And I had a lot of resentment and a lot of hostility within me, a lot of anger, which I could justify, that every man should defend his mother to the death. And so I could justify that. Well, I was just doing what I needed to do. I just had the attitude that I needed to have to protect my mom. But you know what? That didn't convince God of anything. He just showed me what was on the inside. The thing that scared me was that I thought, well, God, how could you love me seeing all this stuff in me? Not that I asked for it, but it was there. And it was doing its work on me. So I had to decide how to handle this. And I'll have to admit, I put it off for several months. But you know what? It was still going on inside of me, and God wouldn't let me get by with it. I knew I had to deal with it. And I had to go to see my stepfather and apologize. This is what God said. You apologize to him for your attitude toward him and blame him for nothing. You apologize for your attitude and your anger and your hostility and a little bit of bitterness within you. You apologize to him, not for what he did. You apologize to him for your attitude toward him. Well, that took me a little while. And I have to admit, every time I'd get up to preach on Sunday, there was my stepfather. I knew I had to deal with him. So I had to go to see him. Went to see him, and I sat down across the table, and I said, John, the reason I've come to see you and Mom is, and then I began to explain. And he wanted to cover it all up. I said, no, it's true. That's the feelings I've had, and I need to ask you to forgive me for them. When I walked away from there, it's like God had pulled the plug on all of that emotional stuff deep down inside of me. And from that time on, or somewhere around that time, I can look back and realize that I began to grow in my own relationship to the Lord, my own understanding. And God began to do things in my life that I would never have dreamed of. He began to work in me and through me in ways that I would never have expected. But before he could do it, he had to clean me up. Now, if it had been some sin that I could put my finger on, like, well, I did this to him or to her or to somebody, that would have been a little easier. But you see, I can see an action. I can identify that. But when it's emotional and it's way down inside from the very beginning, rejection, all the stuff that went on, it doesn't come out easy. It doesn't come out quickly. But God will set you free if you will it. And when I look at this passage of Scripture and I see what he says, search me, O God, and know my heart. I think one of the things I had to deal with is the fear of thinking God wouldn't love me because of what he saw, when the truth is, he loves you no matter what. Every once in a while, we need a spiritual inventory. And here's what will happen. If there are things in your life that are not right, and you genuinely want him to make them right, he'll start the process. It is a process. It's not instant. It's not a quick trip. It is something that God begins, and over a period of time, he takes it out. I believe there are more husbands and wives who would be happy like they've never been happy before if they were to practice this scripture. Search me, O God, know my heart. I think there are many children in the relationship to their parents who would have a wonderful relationship they've never had if either parents or the kids or both would cry out to God for this scripture and ask God to search their hearts. You see, there are women who have been abused and men who have been abused. And they've grown up thinking, it was my fault. And how many times I've heard that when it wasn't their fault. But they live with that guilt and live with that anger and bitterness and hostility and resentment. And they get married and what happens? They transfer that to their marriage partner. And so it brings them down. It is absolutely essential if you're going to grow as a Christian to be willing to lay yourself bare before God. Because here's what we do. When I say I won't or I can't, I put a limitation on my relationship to God. And that barrier remains there until I'm willing to say, yes, Lord, whatever you say, whatever you want. And you see, listen carefully. You cannot serve God enough to substitute for inventory. You cannot give God enough to substitute for that deep abiding look that you and God make together in your life. There isn't anything else that a person can possibly do as a substitute. Search me, O God, and know my heart. Know my ways. See if you find anything in it. I think the Living Bible says anything in me that disturbs you. Anything that brings you a problem. Because is it not true that you and I want to be everything God wants us to be? If you love the person you're married to, don't you want to be everything you can be to them? If you love your mother or your dad, don't you want to be everything you can be to them? If you love your children, don't you want to be everything you can be to them? And as a follower of Jesus Christ, don't you want to be the best witness, the best living example you can possibly be? You have to be willing, have to be honest, have to be willing to take the time and have to have the courage to look and let him deal with you. Now, there are lots of rewards if you're willing to. Listen carefully. Where you're willing to stop evaluating and looking deep within is where you cease to grow. And I think about so many people who have been hurt in life by somebody, whether it's a parent or someone else. Think about the people who are young boys and young girls very, very early in life who've been sexually abused. And they have to grow up with it. And they live with it. And they keep doing this and pushing it back and pushing it back and pushing it back and pushing it back and pushing it back. Because after all, he's my father. After all, she's my mother. After all. And they live with that. And so what's happening? This energy leak. Emotional energy leak that goes on because something's not right. As long as there's poison in the system, things can't function properly. As long as there's poison in a person's heart, you can't love properly. You can't give yourself away to someone else properly until it all gets cleaned out. And the question is, do you have the courage to ask God, Lord, search me. Show me what I'm feeling, and then, Lord, show me how to walk in obedience to you. So you have to decide whether you're willing to relinquish it, let God deal with it, or you keep it bound up within you. You'll never be able to have what God wants you to have. Be the person God wants you to be. But if you're willing, here's what you can expect. So, what are the rewards? The first one is the removal of those spiritual blockers. Whatever is there, whether it is unforgiveness or whatever, Secondly, there'll be a more intimate relationship with him. Why? There's a sense of freedom. There's a greater degree of peace and contentment and joy. Why? Because things are clean between you and God, between other people. It's all been dealt with. A greater understanding of his love. When you look within and think about this, you look within you, it doesn't make any difference what's happened back there, what's been going on. And you realize that God, knowing every single solitary thing that you've ever done, seen, heard, participated in, and what's his response? I love you. Should that not be enough to motivate us? To want to just say, Lord, I want you to have your way in my life. And then, of course, the Word of God and prayer are going to become a priority in your life. Because what is it that showed you this to begin with? What was it? It was the Word of God. The entrance of your Word gives me light to understand what God, and help me to see things as God sees them. And when you and I see things as God sees them, everything changes. And then, of course, what before was an effort is now an energizer. Now think about this. When there's poison in the system, the energy level is not the same. When there is something going on inside of you physically, some kind of infection that's going on, then something happens to your energy. For example, let's say you have a big case of the flu, a bad case. You know how bad you feel? You don't feel like doing anything, getting up, going anywhere, anything. There are many people who are struggling through life, emotionally on the inside. They have this bad case of something they can't identify because they never stopped to try to, or known to, or desire to. It steals your energy. And I wonder how many people who are on all kind of medicine today, if they allowed God to do some spiritual surgery, they would need to take any more medicine. Because what has caused the energy drain in their life is gone. When the infection's over, energy comes up. And then the last thing I would say is there's a spiritual freedom that's not going to be there otherwise. You see, the truth is, many people are very bound up in emotional things. It's like chains on their emotions. They can't love. They want to love, but they can't. They want to be loved, but they can't. And they want to love, but they can't. They're bound up. And it takes spiritual surgery. A willingness and the courage to look within to say, God, show me my way. If there's any hurtful way in me, show me what it is. Expose it to me so that I can not just confess it, but God, I'm willing to deal with it. Whatever is required of me to deal with it, I'm willing because I want to be free. There is no other way to be genuinely free until you deal with what's on the inside. You can go through life blaming other people, blaming society, blaming circumstances, blaming, blaming, blaming. But until you look inside, never be free. Because remember this, you're not responsible for other people's actions. There are always going to be people who love you or people who don't like you. But as long as you get this relationship right, it's amazing how you can just forgive and forgive and forgive and forgive, and it doesn't even register. When somebody wrongs you, somebody says something ugly about you or mistreats you, it doesn't even register. You can forgive. Why? Because you have an intimate relationship with Jesus Christ, and that's what he did. You don't have any blockers. You're free to be the person God wants you to be, and that's my prayer for you. You say, well, I'm not even a Christian. Listen carefully. You will live your life and never become the person God created you to be. You'll never be able to achieve ultimately what God wants to achieve in you. You'll never know the peace and the joy and the happiness and contentment. You'll never know the awesome comfort of the gift of eternal life and the forgiveness of your sins. You'll never know what it means to be clean on the inside, between you and the Lord Jesus Christ, who will one day be your judge. You can have all the wealth the world can give you, all the prominence, prestige, all of that. But until on the inside you've been healed, you will live and die a sick person, having missed the very purpose for which God created you. And how do you start? You start by being born the second time. Physically, you may be fantastic. But until you're born again, that is, until you ask Jesus Christ to forgive you of your sins, and you accept His death on the cross as full payment for your sin, and you're willing to accept Him as your Savior and your Lord, and surrender your life to Him, you're going to miss it. And when you come to die, you will die with deep, deep, deep regret that you lived your life and you missed what it was all about. And now you're going to miss eternity. If you're willing to ask Him to forgive you of your sins, He'll change your life. And then He'll help you deal with all these things that may be there. And that's my prayer for you. Father, how grateful we are that Your love is never tainted. It never changes. It is not prejudiced. It is not forgetful. Always the same. Ready to hear our confession, our repentance. Willing and ready to hear our cry, God, show me my ways. Willing to change our life. We thank You for it. And I pray today that every person who hears this message would look within themselves and ask the question, who am I? What am I like? Father, show me what You see, and then point me in the right path. And Father, we know that You're more than willing to answer that prayer. And we thank You for it, because You love us the way You do. In Jesus' name, amen.
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2: Today's scripture reading is Hebrews chapter 5, verses 11 through 14. Concerning Him, we have much to say, and it is hard to explain, since you have become dull of hearing. For though by this time you ought to be teachers, you have need again for someone to teach you the elementary principles of the oracles of God. And you have come to need milk and not solid food. For everyone who partakes only of milk is not accustomed to the word of righteousness, for he is an infant. But solid food is for the mature, who, because of practice, have their senses trained to discern good and evil.
1: Many modern-day inventions are designed to help us accomplish tasks more quickly. Not every process, however, lends itself to acceleration. Consider our growth in Christ, which is known as sanctification. Being a Christian is neither an event nor a quick fix. Rather, it is a journey. There are things for us to learn along the way, and while we may unwisely choose a longer path than necessary, there really are no shortcuts. Sadly, there are people who grow little after salvation. Some aren't discipled or encouraged in their faith. Others fail to pursue maturity through prayer, meditation on Scripture, and fellowship. But God's Word says to grow in the grace and knowledge of our Lord and Savior Jesus Christ. Consider how spiritual development benefits believers. The more we get to know God, the better able we are to walk in obedience and live in contented, purposeful life for His glory. We also become more adept at discerning truth from falsehood. Have you noticed any change in your life and character since you were saved? Your Heavenly Father wants to mature you, so make a continuous effort to cooperate with Him by reading Scripture, praying, fellowshipping, and repenting of all known sin in your life.
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0: We all like our freedom, our liberty, And I'm grateful to God for the wonderful privilege of living in a country where we have freedom, where we have a liberty to do the things that we desire to do, of course, with responsibility and accountability. And when I think about that, I think about our Constitution and the kind of guarantees we have. And I have two of the first of those 27 amendments that I'd like for us just to look at for a moment and think about how these protect us. And the first one is this, that Congress shall make no law respecting an establishment of religion or prohibiting the free exercise thereof or abridging the freedom of speech or of the press or the right of the people peaceably to assemble and to petition the government for redress of grievances. Thank God for that amendment. And the second one reads, the Second Amendment guarantees the freedom to bear arms. It reads, a well-regulated militia being necessary to the security of a free state, the right of the people to keep and bear arms shall not be infringed. Those are just two of those 27 amendments, and these are guarantees by the Constitution. These are rights that I have and rights that you have. And the citizens, we have these rights protected by our Constitution, but along with those rights comes accountability. And so all of us who are citizens of this country, we are accountable for what we know to be right. We are accountable to this nation to live the kind of life that would strengthen our country and that would help preserve those amendments and the Constitution that we live by and that was formulated to guard us and protect us and to provide the kind of protection that we need. But we have responsibility because we are accountable. And when I think about what God says about that in the 14th chapter, for example, of Romans, here's what Paul said. He said, we will all stand before the judgment seat of Christ, the judgment seat of God. So shall each one of us give an account of himself to God in the 10th and the 12th verses. So the scripture says we are accountable to God for our actions in this life. We're accountable to God for the resources we have. We're accountable to God for the privileges and the awesome, wonderful opportunity to live in this country as God has provided for us. Now, what I want to talk about in this message is this whole idea of accountability. And when it comes to freedom, I think about what Paul said in Galatians chapter 5 for a moment. And he put it this way. He said in the first verse of this fifth chapter, it was for freedom that God set us free. Therefore, keep standing firm and do not be subject again to a yoke of slavery. Then he goes right to the 13th verse and he says, watch. He says, for you were called to freedom, that is to live a life for freedom in Christ. Do not turn your freedom into an opportunity for the flesh, but through love serve one another, which was what he was saying is this. While we are forgiven children of God, a name is written in the Lamb's Book of Life, we are heaven bound one of these days, we have a responsibility. He says, don't turn that freedom into the flesh. But he says, you're responsible. I had a friend of mine who was a fellow pastor, and he believed just like I believed. And somewhere along the way, somebody convinced him that because he was free in Christ Jesus, that there's certain things that he could do. And I watched my friend, who was theologically as correct as a guy could be, who was an excellent pastor, but somewhere along the way, somebody convinced him that freedom in Christ meant that you could just do most anything you wanted to do. And I warned him and warned him and warned him. I said, look, I'm telling you, this is going to come back to haunt you, because if you slip over on this side just a little bit, you're going to keep going out of the ministry. Wonderful servant of God out of the ministry, because he did exactly what the Apostle Paul warned us not to do. We are accountable to God for our freedom. And oftentimes people do not recognize that. And so when I look at that, I want us to go to the 25th chapter of Matthew, if you will. And here is a passage of scripture that a lot of people know, maybe not by heart, but they're familiar with it. So I want us to read it, because this is all about accountability. That's what I want to talk about, is the call to accountability. Now, accountability is sort of like consequences. That is, people don't like consequences. They don't want to talk about consequences, and people don't like talking about accountability. Because our idea of freedom is you do what you want to do, when you want to do it, how you want to do it. But sometimes they also add to any person you want to do it. And you and I know that's not accountability. So listen to what Jesus said. He says in this 14th verse, the 25th chapter of Matthew, "For it is just like a man about to go on a journey, who called his own slaves and entrusted his possessions to them. To the one he gave 5 talents. Now remember this, in this particular passage of scripture, he's talking about finances, about money and so forth, but it could be your spiritual gifts, your talents, your skills, your abilities that God has given you. And what he's saying is here, this is all about accountability. And so he says, to one he gave 5 talents, to another 2, and to another 1, each according to his own ability, and he went on his journey. Now notice that. He gave to them according to their ability. That's what God has done for your life and my life. He gives and provides and gives us privileges and opportunities and work to do according to the ability that we have, and he knows that perfectly. Then he says, immediately, the one who had received 5 talents went and traded with them and gained 5 more talents. In the same manner, the one who had received the 2 talents gained 2 more. But the one who had received the 1 talent went away, dug a hole in the ground, and hid his master's money. Now, after a long time, the master of those slaves came and settled accounts with them. The one who had received the 5 talents came up and brought 5 more talents, saying, Master, you entrusted 5 talents to me. See, I've gained 5 talents more. You entrusted me with 5. He said to him, well done, good and faithful slave. You were faithful with a few things. Now I'm going to put you in charge of many. Enter into the joy of the master. Also, the one who had received the 2 talents came up and said, Master, you entrusted 2 talents to me. See, I've gained 2 more talents. His master said to him, well done, good and faithful slave. You were faithful with a few things. I'll put you in charge of many things. Enter into the joy of your master. And the one who had received the 1 talent came up and said, Master, now listen to his response. I knew you to be a hard man, reaping where you did not sow and gathering where you scattered no seed, as if to accuse him as an excuse. And I was afraid, and I went away and hid your talent in the ground. See, you have what is yours. But his master answered and said to him, you wicked, lazy slave, you knew that I reap where I did not sow and gather where I scattered no seed. Then you ought to put my money in the bank, and on my arrival I would have received my money back with interest. Therefore, take away the talent from him and give it to the one who has the 10 talents. For to everyone who has, more shall be given, and he will have an abundance. But from the one who does not have, even what he does have shall be taken away. Throw out the worthless slave into the outer darkness. In that place there will be weeping and gnashing of teeth. Now this is a parable, and that does not mean that if a person doesn't live up to God's expectation of their use of their skills and talents and abilities, that they go into hell. That's not what that means. The whole idea is about accountability. It's about something that all of us have to deal with, because all of us are accountable. Now, let's just define what is accountability. Accountability, in essence, is responsibility. It's sort of like a check and balance system in our life that really protects us from harm that we would do to ourselves, or harm, for example, that someone else would do. So accountability, in its very essence, is a protective measure. It's a way of life that God has given to all of us for many, many reasons. Some of them we will talk about here. And what it means is simply this. We live out this accountability by being open and free, and by being willing to tell the truth and to share with someone else what's going on in our life, and to be willing, listen, not only an encourager to other people, but that other people would encourage us. And not only that, that when we need to be brought to accountability about something, and something needs to change in our life, that is exactly what happened. And all of us have been there. We've all been in situations and circumstances where we may have said something, it did something that we knew that was not exactly right. Then what happens? Somebody brings us to accountability. So here's what I want you to see. There's nothing wrong with accountability. Accountability is a gift. Accountability is the way God, one of the ways He chooses to protect us from ourselves, because, you remember what Paul said to the Galatians? He said, now, don't slip back into this slavery that you were in. And then he said, now you're free, but don't turn your freedom by being unaccountable, forgetting that you're accountable to God, into the flesh.

is found in the very first book of the Bible. In fact, the book of Genesis has about every theology you and I believe in it. Now listen to what happens. The 15th verse of the second chapter, Adam and Eve are in the Garden of Eden. Everything's absolutely perfect. Couldn't be happier, more peaceful. Don't even know what worry and anxiety and fretting and sin is about. And so here's what God said to them. 15th verse. Then the Lord God took the man and put him into the Garden of Eden to cultivate it and to keep it. The Lord God commanded the man, saying, "From any tree of the garden you may eat freely, but from the tree of the knowledge of good and evil you shall not eat, for in the day that you eat from it, you'll surely die." There will be a day of accountability. Now listen to how simple his instructions were, so there's no confusion here. He said, "Adam and Eve, here's your responsibility, being in the garden. Two things you're to do. Cultivate it, and what? Cultivate it and keep it." Real simple. What's your job in the garden? Cultivate it and keep it. Here's what I want you to do. Cultivate it and to keep it. Then he said, there's one other responsibility you have. Refrain from the tree of good and evil that is separated only to me. So the thing they had to remember is this. Refrain from that tree and just cultivate and keep the garden. Well, Eve proved to be untrustworthy, and so did Adam. And so what happens? Exactly what God said. The Bible says, in the 8th verse of the 3rd chapter, they heard the sound of the Lord God walking in the garden in the cool of the day, and the man and his wife hid themselves from the presence of the Lord God among the trees of the garden. Then the Lord God called to the man and said to him, "Where are you? Where are you?" And the scripture says, he said, "I was afraid and hid myself." What was he afraid of? Afraid to give an account for his actions. It's all right there in almost a capsule in the very beginning of Scripture, that we are accountable to God for our actions. And the truth is, you and I know what to do, what's right, what's wrong. And sometimes when somebody says, "Well, you know, I don't know whether so-and-so is right or wrong." Well, just stop and think. Yes, you do. We know what right and wrong is. We know when we're disobeying God and when we're not. And they knew when they ate of the tree, he said only a few things. He said, cultivate it, keep it, and refrain from it. And they decided to violate one of those commands. He said, there's going to be a day of accountability. And it's very evident here what that day of accountability was. God came to him and said, "Adam, where are you?" That he knew exactly where he was. He wanted Adam to admit where he was, living in sin in this awesome, perfect garden. Well, all through the Old Testament, you'll think about how the prophets came upon the scene. And in one occasion, Samuel, who was the prophet when Saul was the king, and Samuel had given him clear instructions. You are not to offer sacrifices. That is a responsibility given strictly to the prophet. And you wait before you go to battle. You wait before you offer sacrifice till I get there. Well, he waited a pretty good while, and he thought the day was already over. Maybe he got impatient, and so he decides, "I'll offer the sacrifice." When the prophet came, he had to give an account. And his giving of account was that he violated the very clear message of the prophet. And so what happened was, the day of accountability came that very day, and a result was that he lost his kingdom. Samuel said, "You've lost your kingdom. You disobeyed what I told you." You remember when Bathsheba and David got together? David knew better, and yet what happens? He violated the law of God. He should have been out with his soldiers in battle. And Nathan the prophet shows up. And what was Nathan's responsibility? To bring him to accountability for his actions. All through the scripture, God is bringing man to accountability. He's still bringing people to accountability today. Now, you and I may see some people doing some things who have great notoriety or less than. And we think, "Well, I don't see any accountability." Oh, listen, it's coming. There's no such thing as escaping the accountability of God. He says, "Every knee shall bow, every tongue shall confess." There's a coming a day of judgment when all of us, as he says, will give an account of our life to him. And so when you look at the scripture, for example, look at Jesus and Peter. Now, on one occasion, Jesus said to Peter, "Peter, your name is the Rock." A big compliment to Peter. Encouraging him.

0: Him, to be strong and to follow Him. Next thing you know, what is He saying to Peter? Peter, you're acting just like the devil. Get behind me. Now that's real accountability. You encourage and then you bring to confrontation when something is not right. And Jesus could have said, you're the rock, that's okay, you know, you get by with it. No. You don't want your children to take advantage of you because you know what will happen ultimately. If they don't come to accountability with you and with you, you know that they're going to drift further and further away, violate the very simple principles that you've tried to teach them as they've been growing up in life. And so when you think about the importance of accountability, and I think about the fact that accountability is just good stewardship. Whatever you and I do, if we know that someone's holding us accountable, we're going to do our best. I think you ought to, at least. You would do your best if you are held accountable and they're expecting the best of you. And what happens is the very idea of accountability sometimes is very motivating. And let me give you an example. My grandson just went to school, to college this past week, and he was enrolling in the ROTC, the Army ROTC. He wants to be an Army Ranger. And so his mother wrote this beautiful story, really, of her last day before he went to school and the very day he went to school. One of the things she said, I'm thinking about my son. He was 5 pounds and 6 ounces when he was born. Now he's 6 feet, 5 inches, and 230 pounds, and he's a giant. So, but the real story is this. I called him the night before he was to take this test to get into the ROTC, and it was pretty strenuous. And so he told me what he had to do. He had to have so many push-ups in a short period of time, so many sit-ups, and he had to run run 2 miles in a certain length of time. So that night I called him and I said, now, listen, tomorrow, what time are you running? He said, I'm running at 7 o'clock my time, 8 o'clock your time. I said, now, Gimps is going to be praying for you. I'm going to be praying for you starting at 7 o'clock your time, and I'm going to pray for you long enough that I know that you've already done all that. So remember, Gimps is praying while you're sitting up, pushing up, and running. So he said, okay, Gimps, I appreciate that. Now, here's the most important thing. Not only did he do far more push-ups than was expected, far more sit-ups quicker than expected, he outran everybody. Now, here's the issue. I told him, I said, now look, tomorrow, after that's over, I want you to call me. I want you to call me. If I'm going to be praying, you call me and tell me what happened. So accountability is coming the next day. This has just blessed me so much. He called me back. He said, Gimps, tell me what happened. He said, Gimps, I was running. And he said, and I thought about you praying for me. And he said, I just lunged, Father. He said, I just had this burst of energy when I thought about you praying for me. He was motivated. And he was motivated because he loved me, one thing. And secondly, of course, he wanted to do his best. But just to know that, you know what? Shortly, he had to call me and give an account. Accountability is a wonderful thing. If I'd have just said to him, well, I'm going to be thinking about you tomorrow while you're running, that's one thing. But he knows me well enough to know that if I tell him, I'm going to be praying, I'm going to be talking to God and calling your name while you're running and sitting and pushing up, it made a difference. He said, I felt this burst of energy when I realized that you were praying for me. And I think about how the motivation comes. And also you think about this, that accountability, what does it do for us? It gives us an opportunity to get promoted. In other words, wherever you're working and whatever you're doing, if you are accountable, trustworthy, reliable, dependable, nobody's having to look over your shoulder because they give you a task, they know it's going to get done. I've got some staff members like that. If I ask them about something, I don't have to ask them anything else. I know that it'll be done. It'll be done to the very best of their ability. That's a motivating factor when you know that you're accountable to someone. And not only does it give you motivation, but it positions you to get promoted. because you've got a number of people you work around, somebody's going to excel. And it isn't always the person who can do the most or the best, but when a person is trustworthy, they're reliable, you can depend upon them, their spirit's right, they're cooperative, and they help motivate the folks around them, that's what causes a person to get promoted. And sometimes people get promoted and other people wonder why, and it's their attitude probably as much as anything. Now think about this. What could you build? Think about bridges and big high-rises and so forth. There's no way in the world to build a building or do any kind of big construction without accountability. If the plumber doesn't do his part, the electrician doesn't do his part, and the drywall man doesn't do his part, and you could just go down the list, everybody has a responsibility and everybody has accountability. I don't want to cross any bridges where there are a bunch of folks who didn't feel very accountable and didn't do a very good job, and neither do you. In other words, we trust these constructions to do what they're supposed to do because these people are accountable. And in any business where you have a business and people are not accountable, then you got a problem. And when people are not accountable, it's bad news for everybody. Accountability is a principle of the Word of God. It's a principle of the law of God. And we just read this passage, and Jesus spent all that time saying that a man or a woman is accountable for what they do. And they're accountable for what they have. Watch this. Everybody is not equally accountable as far as what they achieve. Some people are more gifted. As he says, to one he gave 5 talents, to another 2, to another 1. God did not judge the 1 talented man by the 5 talented man. He judged him on the basis of what he did with what he was entrusted with. And that's the way God judges us. He doesn't mean that all of us have to excel and to be better than someone else. We are just accountable to doing, as I say to you, look your best, do your best, be your best. That's all we're accountable for. And so it's very motivating to other people when we're accountable. And likewise, what we are doing in accountability is we sharing our lives with people. And when we take it out of the business world and just personally, all of you have friends, and I wonder how many of you have friends that you're accountable to. Shh. How many of you have friends that you're accountable to? People say, I don't want to be accountable to anybody. Then you're walking on dangerous ground. We all need to be accountable. And for myself, not only am I accountable to some of my friends, some basic friends I have, but I make myself accountable to some basic staff members I have. And this is my whole approach. Listen, if you see anything in me that's inconsistent with the Word of God, it is your responsibility to come to me and to make me give an account and to be responsible for my actions or my attitudes. And secondly, I reserve the same right to do the same to you. If I see something going on in your life that I think is dangerous, or something going on around you that maybe you don't even see, or something around me that I don't even see, but you see it, you are accountable to me to come tell me if you see something going on that you think could put me in jeopardy in any way, in some fashion. That's accountability. Now, you've got to be willing to be accountable. In other words, you can't be one-sided and say, okay, now, if I see something going on in your life, I'm going to tell you. But since I'm the pastor, you can't tell me that. No, you can't do that. We are all accountable to each other. And when a person has no one to be accountable to, they are automatically in danger. We live in a world where the devil works day and night, where Satan is there, and where temptation is lurking everywhere, and you and I need to be accountable. Accountability is a protection. And this is why there are men, for example, who are in accountability groups, women in accountability groups, and God intends for men to be accountable to men, women to be accountable to women. You say, well, I'd rather be accountable to some woman. Well, forget it. Because you are accountable to your wife if you're married. She's accountable to you. And the two of you are accountable to each other. You say, well, I'm not having some woman telling me what to do. Then you shouldn't have got married. For the simple reason, God set up accountability for marriage. He set up accountability for families. Children are accountable to their parents. If they rebel against them, then God's going to hold them responsible. There's no such thing as being unaccountable to anybody. And you call the opposite of accountability rebellion. I don't want to be accountable to anybody, but you are. And for example, you're accountable to the government. And most of you, I certainly hope all of you are accountable at this point. For example, you're accountable to pay your taxes. I didn't say you liked it. I said, we are accountable. That is, we have to be honest and above board and be truthful about it. You're accountable to God, for example, about your tithe. Nobody else may know how much you give, but somebody says, well, you know, here's the real truth about this thing. And that is, the truth is that I just don't know how much I made last year. Oh, well, I can help you. Just let me see your tax return and see what you put down and the bottom line, and we'll just take 10% of that, and I can answer your question. You see, you are accountable. We're all accountable. We're accountable to the government, for example, accountable to each other. And accountability is a godly principle. It is always for our protection, our motivation, our joy, our excitement, building relationships with other people. And the bottom line is this. We all live in a world that's full of the flesh and temptation. We all need to be accountable to somebody or somebodies, and there's no exception. It's a law of God. It's a principle of Scripture. But the basic truth is, it's just good for everybody. It's good for everybody to be accountable. And so when the person says, I'm not accountable to anybody, I just do what I please, I'm telling you, you are asking for trouble. Because you're going to make decisions that you're going to regret. Besides this, the Bible says that every one of us should give an account of himself to God. And you know what? You can't excuse that. You can't eliminate it. And you can't remove yourself from it. That's the law of God. So when I look at this parable and see what God says, and I also look, for example, in the Scripture. Look at Moses. He had Aaron and Hur, and David had Jonathan. And you look at the Apostle Paul, had Silas and Barnabas and Timothy. In other words, relationships. In that last chapter of Colossians, Paul talks about all these guys he had relationships with. Now, God intends for us to have good relationships because that strengthens us. Accountability is part of a source of our strength. It builds our courage. It builds our faith. We see others that we're accountable to doing the right thing, and so we're encouraged, and they're good examples to us. And so all of that is for our benefit. So when a person says, well, I don't want to be accountable, I don't think that's what God wants in my life, then you've missed it. Now, there's some requirements. And one of the first requirements is this. I got to be trustworthy. Accountability is all about being trustworthy. And being honest, and being dependable, and being transparent, and being above board about things, and thinking about the other person and what's best. In other words, just anybody's not accountable. If you're not trustworthy, it's not going to work. If you're not honest, it's not going to work. And if a person finds themselves, for example, wanting to cover up and refuse to be sincere, then they're going to have a problem. To be accountable, I have to have convictions. Let's say that I'm an accountability group, and there are four of us. Well, it's not going to do any good to have an accountability group if you don't have honesty, transparency, openness, willingness to speak the things that you see, and have some conviction about things. If you have no conviction, there's no accountability. Somebody says, well, I'm not a theologian. You don't have to be a theologian. You just have to have convictions. The truth is, everybody is a theologian to some degree. That is, you have certain beliefs about things. And if a person says he's an atheist, he's just in the dark. That's what he is. And somebody says, I'm an agnostic. I don't believe in God. Well, let me just say this to you. If you think that relieves you of being accountable, you better think twice. Because the Bible doesn't say you're accountable to God unless you don't believe in Him or unless you have doubts about Him. We are all accountable for our life here and now. And one of these days we'll stand before Him and give a full account of our entire life. You say, well, what about all those things I've been forgiven for? Right? You don't have to. He's not going to bring up. In other words, if you're a believer, when you stand before His presence, He's not going to bring up, let's say you did this on that day and this on that day. And I can remember earlier in life when I'd hear pastors talk about the judgment, this is what they'd say. They'd say things like this. When you stand before God, He's going to have this movie before you, and He's just going to play your life so that everybody in the world sees your sin. He's going to judge you. He used to scare me to death. And I'd think, my goodness, what's going to be on my film? But you know what? All of that was just ignorance. That's all that was. Because that's not what the Bible says. What I'm forgiven for, He's forgotten. But you say, well, but now do you lose? Yes. When you waste time, you lose. When you waste finances, you lose. When you waste relationships and love, you lose. It's not that He, in other words, the judgment isn't, I'm going to do this to you. But in the judgment, I think we will see what we lost. We go into heaven, we're going to be blessed, and we will be rewarded on the basis of our conduct, our attitude, the way we've lived our life. And what we've messed up on, we don't get any rewards for that. And what we've done right, we will be rewarded. But there's a day of accountability. And it's strange to me that people today, oftentimes in high places of office in this country, act, live, and decide as if there was no accountability whatsoever. There is accountability. Great accountability. And if a person doesn't have the courage and the character to be what they ought to be, then they can't be in an accountability group. So let's put it this way. As a believer, you're accountable to Jesus every single day. If you're an unbeliever, you're still accountable to God every single day. In other words, there's no such thing as being unaccountable in the eyes of God. You may act like it and live like it, but what you're doing is just driving other people away, because who can trust you? If you refuse to be accountable, you're not trustworthy. Because we might ask ourselves the question, why do people do that? And it's interesting that people who are unaccountable, when you confront them, they're quick to complain, quick to accuse, and quick to excuse. Because they don't want to give an account. And you've met people like that, maybe somebody that you work around. And no matter what you try to do to confront them, they have an excuse. Or they're critical. In other words, they jump to criticize someone else to defend their failure. Accountability is a wonderful thing because it motivates us and it energizes us, and it motivates us to want to do our best and be our best and look our best and count for God in some fashion. But you know, I might ask the questions, well, why do people object to being accountable? Well, it's real simple. They're dishonest. That's one reason. They're dishonest. And because they're dishonest, they don't want to be accountable. For example, why do you think businesses have these machines that, of course, they're different things. You punch in every morning. You punch in when you leave. Why don't they just say, well, you know, we start at 8 and we leave at 5. Y'all come whenever you want to, leave when you please, but that's the deal. No, because people are so dishonest, they get there 30 minutes after and leave 30 minutes before. There are a lot of things that you and I have to put up with because of people's dishonesty and they're unwilling to be accountable. And you see, we have so much freedom and liberty in this country. And when we don't take responsibility, what happens is people make decisions that all of us suffer as a result. And so you have to ask yourself the question. Who are you? Is there one person in your life that you're accountable to? You say, well, I am married. Well, then you're accountable to him or to her. Well, I do have parents, then you're accountable to them. Well, I do work at a certain place, then you're accountable to them. Well, I do go to a certain church, then you're accountable to the church. In other words, if you belong to the First Baptist Church or whatever church you belong to, and you go out and you live like the devil and you're sitting in the bars drinking and smoking and telling dirty jokes, and somebody says, what you been doing? Well, I just got back in church. Well, do me a favor and don't tell them if you belong here. We're all accountable. And it's a good thing to be accountable. But people who are not, they're dishonest, for example. Oftentimes they're trying to cover up something in their life. Usually they have a little bit of rebellion in them. And usually they're slothful. Because you see, if you don't have any accountability, then why get up when you don't feel like getting up and going to work when you just don't want to go anyway? So I think about people call in and say, I'm sick. Now think about this. If you work somewhere and you're accountable to be there at a certain time, and you just don't feel like you want to go today, so you call in and say, well, I'm on sick leave. You're not sick. You just lied. That's what you did. And what you did is you sent a deceptive message. So the next day, you come back to work and somebody says, well, what did you, man, I had most fun yesterday. Let me tell you what I did. You just shut your testimony right there. It is deception. It is lying. When you quit beforehand, it is deception. If you quit a half an hour early, then you should say, dock my pay 30 minutes I left earlier. How many folks will do that? Accountability is just being the person we claim to be. And of all people who ought to do that is believers. We ought to be absolutely as clean as we can possibly be about any and every circumstance of life. And some people are unaccountable. They don't want to be accountable because they fear a loss. Well, if I'm really honest about that, I may not have this opportunity. Well, if I'm really up above board about all this thing, I may lose this privilege. No. The more honest and on top you are and the more open you are, then more people trust you to do and to be the best you can. Who wants to be around somebody who's untrustworthy? For example, do you want to tell the deepest part of your life to a gossip? No, you don't. So listen to me carefully. A gossip is an untrustworthy person to whom you do not want to be accountable, because what you openly share in your heart with somebody, something you've been through, some hurt, some pain, or some disaster, or something you've done in your life that you wouldn't want anybody else to know about but somebody who's a close friend, because they'll understand, and then they go tell somebody else, untrustworthy, gossip, sin, you name it. That's not being accountable. That is taking advantage of somebody else's reputation. To be a Christian is serious business. And to have a testimony is serious business. And so one of the reasons that some people don't want to give an account, it's just pure old pride. I'm not having anybody tell me what to do. That is pure pride. Thank God. Every morning I wake up, I want Him to tell me what to do. Before I go to bed at night, I want Him to tell me what I did, or what I did not do, or how I failed in any way, or to tell me what a fantastic job I may have done. In other words, God holds us accountable, but think about this. Don't you know that God, let's put it this way, let's say for example, that every night before you go to bed, here's Jesus sitting on the side of the bed saying, well, let's think about today. Here's what I think He would want you to do. He'd want you to tell Him what a good job you did. You did a good job, you did the best you could, and you were blessed during the day, and you just want to thank Him for being with you. Notice, God isn't a tyrant. He's not a monster. God is this awesome, loving Heavenly Father who has given us principles to live by so you and I could live successful and be happy and have peace and joy and contentment and our needs met and be influenced and make an impact in somebody else's life. He's up to something good in our life. That's what He's up to. And we have to be accountable to Him. Now, when we lack accountability, here's what happens. You can't do your best. If you're not accountable, you will not do your best in life. Secondly, you're going to be wasteful. If a person is not accountable for their money, what are they going to do? Say, well, I think I'm going to the malls. I'm just going to float through the malls and just look around a little bit. Well, you know that if you start floating through the malls with your credit cards or cash, before long, you're going to see something you do not need. You know you don't need it, but you got to buy something before you leave. I mean, why do you want to go to the mall and not buy something? Because you don't need anything. When people are not accountable, let's say in a marriage, for example, you want to break up a marriage, get fussing over money. Money breaks up a lot of marriages because somebody does not want to be held accountable for the way they spend their money. And what this parable is all about is accountability. Then, for example, I think about one of the aspects of it is a person spiritually is not going to grow much until you are accountable to somebody in your life. When I grew up, who was I accountable to? My mother. And she made me accountable to her. When I came home at night, she wanted to know where I'd been and who I was with. Now, she wasn't being critical. She would say, well, where have you been? She had this very quiet way of getting straight to the truth in me. And once in a while, she'd say, well, tell me what you want me to know. Do you know what that did to me? It motivated me to tell her the truth. I couldn't lie to her. Just and she didn't say, tell me the truth. She'd just say, well, tell me what you want me to know. Well, a few times I probably wasn't as honest as I should have been, but she got to me with that. Everybody needs to be accountable. And we need to know how to approach accountability. You don't say to your children, all right, tell me where you've been, who you've been with, and what you did, and what time. That's not the way they show accountability. In other words, there's a loving way to do it. But the issue is we are accountable. And what you want your children to do, you want them to grow up feeling accountable to you. Because when they grow up feeling accountable to you, they'll feel accountable in their job, in the military, in their school, and sports, for example. If you've got people on a football team and you've got two guys who are not accountable, you're not going to win anything. Or whatever the sport may be, everybody has to link with each other. That's how we make progress in our spiritual life and every other way. Then I think also a lack of accountability is divisive. It's divisive on any team. Well, he's not cooperating. He won't stay in his position. She didn't do her part. Whenever you have that kind of divisiveness going on because somebody has a little bit of rebellion inside of them, they're going to do it their way when they get ready. They lose their job. And many people lose their job because they refuse to be accountable. It is a spiritual principle. Then I think about the privileges a person misses. Think about this. And the promotions they miss. Why? Well, they're just going to do it their way and they're not accountable to anybody. Then you know what? You don't get promoted. You don't get the privilege. You don't get the raise. You don't get the extra vacation. In other words, what happens is a person does it to themselves. And what I want you to see is that Adam and Eve did it to themselves. They had clear instructions and they refused to be accountable to God for what they did. And that refusing to be accountable is tragedy. Now, I think about, for example, oftentimes as far as the government's concerned. When we send people to Washington, they represent us. Now, while they may be a senator or a congressman or a representative, and they have all the accolades and all the prestige and the prominence, this, that, and the other, what do we say? Remember who sent you there. We put you there, and we put you there because we trusted you to do the right thing and to be accountable to us, the citizens of this country, to protect us. We see the Constitution, all of its amendments. You have a certain responsibility. We expect you to be trustworthy. When we hear of waste and confusion, and when we hear of the things that are going on, we have a right to question what's going on. And for example, when it comes to accountability, let me give you a couple examples. One of which, and I took this out of the September issue of the Reader's Digest, and it says the U.S. military cannot account for at least 87,000 weapons supplied to one of the eastern countries. Some of the arms that they found and the ammunition that was left when they had defeated the enemy were made in the USA. That means that our men killed by our weapons that somebody was unaccountable with and it fell into the wrong hands. But let me tell you something else. In this same article, 33 billion dollars. Now that's more than we can count. $33 billion sent to one country, happens to be the same one, and they can't account for it. We send it to build roads and bridges and all these things and to help. You go to those places, there are no roads being built, no bridges being built. You know why? Because somebody is not holding somebody accountable. $33 billion. And we got people in our country who have a hard time making a living. We got mothers who have three and four children and can hardly make a living. and you drive every morning an hour to get to your job, and you work hard, and you work 40 hours a week, and you give it your best, and they take your hard-earned money and send it to somebody, and they don't even know what's happening to it. Now, that is a form of accountability that is a sin against God, a violation of our trust. And this is why the American people are angry. The American people are very mad. They're angry. And they're showing their anger, and they're getting together to express it. Well, shall we just sit by and be quiet and say, y'all just go ahead and spend our money and waste it. It's okay. It's not okay that we can't account for weapons that kill our sons and daughters. And secondly, it's not okay to send, listen, that's just one country, $33 billion. That doesn't even count all the rest of them. Now, how do we get in this situation that we just give it all away and people over here are hurting? This isn't something I made up. This is an article that says, outrageous friends like these, our allies in these two countries are using our money to pad their pockets or worse, to give it to the terrorist. Now, we have a right to say to those who represent us, you are responsible and you are accountable to us, fathers and mothers who send our sons to be trained to go to other countries to protect us. They should not be confronted with our weapons. Accountability goes to every place in our life. Starts at our home, husbands and wives and children. In the schools, we entrust our children to so-called Christian colleges. And I could give you a list of quotes that you'd hardly believe out of Christian schools. Well, one of the first things the professor says, I am an atheist. Or, I am against Christianity and I think it's stupid. Two out of every three students who leave that church to go to college with their faith, two out of every three leave the college or the university having thrown their faith aside. That is tragic. Somebody's not accountable. They are deceptive to call themselves Christians and they are untrustworthy. And you as a parent have a right and a responsibility to ask for accountability that you call this a Christian university. And one of the first things the professor says that he's not only not a Christian, he doesn't believe in God and the Bible is an antiquated book. Remember, that's your hard-earned cash you paid them. Accountability is a law of God. And that's why you as a parent cannot keep quiet. We as citizens cannot keep quiet. We have responsibility to call for accountability in a godly fashion, whether it's in a large group of people or whether you write or whether you call or whatever you believe and however you choose to do it. The one thing we're accountable for is what we know is the truth. Can you sit silently? Knowing that these things are going on that affect your family, listen, and your children and your grandchildren, and say, well, somehow it'll all work out. I'm not telling you what to do. I'm just simply saying this. You ask God, how should you respond in this day and time, in a critical time in the life of our nation and in all of our lives personally? It's a critical time. Accountability is the principle of the Word of God. And we're all accountable to Him. And there are people out there who represent us who are accountable to us. We're accountable to each other to live a godly life. And we're accountable to the Lord Jesus Christ to get His message of truth to the world. That's why we want to get into every language we can. That's why we want to get as many people on the mission field as we can. Why? We're accountable to God to fulfill the Great Commission. We can't do it all, but we can all do our part. And that's what we're responsible for. What a wonderful, exciting day to be alive. And knowing that you have the truth that can transform a person's life and change their eternal destiny. that when they die, they'll go to heaven because Jesus went to the cross, paid their sin debt in full. That message, we're accountable to God to get to the whole world. And that's what we're about at First Baptist. That's what In Touch is all about. And as I say to people, the train is the First Baptist Church. The track is In Touch. That's the way we get it to the world. We are accountable to God to do our best and all that we can do for having the wonderful privilege of getting it out there. Amen? Amen. Now, you may be here and you're saying, well, so what am I to do? Well, here's what you're to do. If you've never trusted Jesus Christ as your Savior, then you have already been acting irresponsibly. You've rebelled against His authority. You need to ask God to forgive you of your sins, whatever that is, and tell Him that today, wherever you are right now, that you do believe that Jesus went to the cross and died on the cross for your sins, and you're accepting Him as your personal Savior. You want to be accountable. You want to do what's right. You want your life to be the kind of life that makes a positive impact upon your family and those around you, where you work and among your friends. These are serious days to be a godly person. It's what He requires of us. And remember this, whatever He requires of us, He provides. Amen. Father, how grateful we are that You do hold us accountable. Thank You for the Spirit of God within us that convicts us when we are wrong and encourages us when we are right, who motivates us to do our best and warns us against evil. Teach us how to be the kind of believers and the kind of citizens and the kind of parents we need to be in order for You to accomplish Your purpose and Your plan for our lives. But we ask it in Jesus' name. Amen.
1: With a message from God's Word, here's Charles Stanley.
0: Probably many times you've heard somebody say this: the Lord loves you and has a wonderful plan for your life. And maybe you've asked yourself the question, well, if He loves me, why do all these things happen? And secondly, if He has a plan for my life, what is that plan? And besides that, how will I ever find out what that plan is? Well, God does love all of us. He does have a plan for our life individually and has a plan for mankind. And in our text, in this particular passage of Scripture, God gives to us a very clear picture of His plan for your life and my life. And I want you to discover what that is and ask yourself the question, have I stopped short of God's plan for my life? And that is the title of this message, Stopping Short of God's Plan. So if you'll turn, if you will, to Ephesians chapter 2. And I want us to read these first 10 verses together. And for those of us who are saved, it's a familiar passage, but I want us to look at it maybe in a little different light. Paul says, describing us, he says, and you were dead in your trespasses and sins, in which you formerly walked according to the course of this world, according to the prince of the power of the air, of the spirit that is now working in the sons of disobedience. Among them, we too all formerly lived in the lust of our flesh, indulging the desires of the flesh and of the mind, and were by nature children of wrath, even as the rest. But God, being rich in mercy, because of His great love with which He loved us, even when we were dead in our transgressions, made us alive together with Christ. And then he says in parentheses, couldn't wait to say it, by grace you have been saved. And then he says, and He raised us up with Him and seated us with Him in the heavenly places in Christ Jesus, in order that in the ages to come He might show the surpassing riches of His grace and kindness toward us in Christ Jesus. For by grace you've been saved through faith. And that not of yourselves, it is the gift of God, not as a result of works that no one should boast. For we are His workmanship, created in Christ Jesus, for good works which God prepared beforehand that we should walk in them. I've heard people say,
2: I was an accident, or my parents didn't want me. And I guess I have no real purpose in life, because if I did, that probably would not have happened. There is no such thing for a child of God as an accident. And my friend, if you're alive, if you've been born and you're alive, God has a plan for your life no matter what happened. And so many people feel so unworthy and so unacceptable before God, so full of guilt and worthlessness. I want to tell you, God loves you no matter what's going on in your life. God does have a plan for you, whether you understand it or not, whether you're walking in it or not, whether you're rebelling against Him or not. That's never His plan. God does have a plan for your life. And probably this passage of Scripture, more likely than most others, would, in a very composite sort of way, give us God's plan for all of us. Now, the real details of that plan for each one of us individually won't be in the Scripture. But one thing for certain, there are three aspects of God's plan for your life and my life that are very clearly given in this passage. So no matter where you're coming from and who you are, God's plan for your life is very clearly given to us in this passage. So I want us to see what it is as we think about, under the theme, stopping short of God's plan. Notice, if you will, what he says beginning in verse 2. He says in verse 1, verse 2, and verse 3, what he's given to us here is simply this, and that is that God's plan for your life and my life involves his patience for us. Now think about this. God's plan for your life and my life involves his patience for us. Now, oftentimes we come to the Scripture and we talk about our patience, and that's one of the fruits of the Spirit, to be patient. But what about God's patience for us? His plan for your life and my life involves his patience, because here's how your life and mine is described, and it refers to our life before we were saved. And here's what he says. He says, first of all, I want you to understand this was your condition, this was your character, and this was the condemnation that rested upon you. And even with all of this going on, God was very, very patient with you and me while we were living in this condition. What is that condition? Look, if you will. Verse 1. He says, before you were saved, you were dead. Now, what does dead mean? What does dead mean? It means lifeless, right? He says that you and I were dead. We were spiritually dead. We were eternally dead. We were physically alive, but that part of us that's going to live forever was dead. He says, this is our condition before salvation. You were dead in your trespasses and sins. He says, in which you formerly walked. He says, now this was your lifestyle. In which you formerly walked according to the course of this world. That is, before you and I were saved, what did we do? We looked around and saw what the world was doing, and we decided we'd be a part of it. We wanted the world's acceptance. We wanted the world's approval. And so we began to involve ourselves in the very thing that the world involved themselves in. And so the worst they did, probably the worst we did. And the more sensual and the more rebellious and the more resistant to God's Spirit, we just involved ourselves in those things. He says, being dead in trespasses and sin, the course of our life was the same course of this world. According to the prince of the power of the air, that is, the one who dominated your life and my life before we were saved, is the prince of the power of the air, who is none other than whom? He's the devil. So he says, this is the way we live. Not only that, he says that same spirit is now working in the sons of disobedience, so that you and I, before we were saved, our lifestyle was characterized by a life of rebellion, disobedience, a life of getting our own needs met the way the world gets their needs met. And he says, among them, that is the world, we too all formerly lived in the lust of our flesh. That is, whatever we wanted, that's what we went after. Indulging the desires of the flesh, that is, that old part of us that is not under the domination of God or in the Spirit, and of the mind, and were by nature children of wrath, even as the rest. So he says, now, this is the way you and I were before we were saved. He says, our condition was that spiritually we were dead. We had no relationship to God. We may have talked to Him, but without Jesus Christ, we weren't being heard. Our condition was we were spiritually dead. Now listen, our condition was we were spiritually dead. Our character was we lived by the nature of the world. Whatever they did, that's what we got involved with. And he says, our condemnation was that we were children of wrath. That is, the wrath of God abides upon those who have rejected Jesus Christ and who are living in rebellion. Now, I want you to think about this. Some of us may look back in our life and say, well, you know, I was saved as a kid, and so all those things wouldn't be true of me. Oh, yes, it is. It doesn't make any difference whether you were 16 or 106 or whatever you may have been. The nature was still there. That is, whether you were 12 or 66, those things were true. Now, you may not be able to take a 40-year-old man and a 12-year-old boy and compare the two and say, well, you know, they did the same thing. No, but you see, we came into the world with a bent away from God, not toward God. We came into the world having chosen to disobey God and rebel against Him. And whether a kid is 12 years of age, they can still rebel against God, rebel against their parents. They can be sensual in their thinking, you name it. It's all there to some degree, maybe in a minute degree, as it would be compared to a 30 or 40-year-old man or woman. But the truth is still there, dead in trespasses and sin, and the course of this age was the course that characterized their life, and the wrath of God abiding upon us. Now, you say, well, what about that little six-year-old boy? My friend, there is a point out there at some place where none of us know but only God, where a child then at that moment begins to assume responsibility, or God sees them responsible for their life. Somebody says, well, when is that? When I was a kid growing up, it was 12 years of age. I don't think that's the reason I got saved at 12, but that is what people would say. Nobody knows the answer to that. One thing I am absolutely certain of, that God in His mercy and love and great wisdom is not going to send a 6, 7, 8, 9, 10-year-old child to hell because of their disobedience. Somebody says, but wait a minute now, can you be saved without the grace of God? No, you cannot. Nobody knows at what age that child becomes responsible before God. So, don't project upon God something that you and I cannot tell. You say, I don't have to worry about that. What I have to be concerned about is that I am old enough to be responsible and I am held accountable to God for what I do. So don't try to conjecture in your own mind and thinking, well, what age is it? Is it 5 for him and 6 for him, 10 for him and 13 for her and 16 for her? You can't figure that out. The truth is that the nature of our life is we are sinners. Why are we sinners? Because we came into the world with an old sinful nature bent away from God. And He says our condition is a condition of rebellion. Whatever to degree it may be, it is a condition of rebellion. Now think about this. All of those years that you and I lived in rebellion toward God, and some of you were late being saved in your 20s, 30s, 40s, 50s, 60s, 70s. All of those years, I want you to think about how very patient God has been with you. And I want you to look at several scriptures that deal with the patience of God, because I think we need to understand. The Bible says the wages of sin is death. The soul that sinneth, it shall die. And the God says that we were alienated from Him in those past times. Now, why is it that God gave you time to be saved? Why is it that God allowed you to live your life 20, 30, 40 years, and some of you are still lost, you're 50, 60 years of age, and you're saying, well, one of these days I'm going to think about it. I want you to think about something. God is expressing loving kindness and mercy and patience towards you, not to have already taken you out of this life. But listen to what He says about His patience extended toward you and me. And He says many, many things about that I want us to think about. Look, if you will, in 2 Peter for a moment, and look in the 3rd chapter. This is probably one of the most familiar passages. And notice what He says in this passage. In verse 9, He says, the Lord is not slow about His promise. That is, if He makes a promise, He's going to keep it. As some count slowness, but is, listen to this, is patient toward you, not wishing for any to perish, but for all to come to repentance. That is, He says that God is patient toward us, not wishing that any should perish, but that all should come to repentance. And if you recall also in Romans chapter 2, what God says here about His patience toward us. In the 2nd chapter of Romans, again, another passage that deals with His patience toward us, He says in verse 4, He says, do you think lightly of the riches of His kindness and forbearance or patience and patience, not knowing that the kindness of God leads you to repentance? The only reason any person is able to live their life and be saved at some point is that God is very, very patient with us while we have rebelled against Him. Now remember also the Bible says that God said, my spirit will not always strive with man. There is a point out there somewhere where God draws the line and it's all over. There is a point out there somewhere where God is going to call our name and we're going to have to give an account for our life. But remember how very patient God has been with you and me. In those days when you were sinning against God, living in rebellion, in opposition to God, maybe against the Word of God, against the church, against the preaching of the gospel, God in His loving mercy was very, very patient. God's plan for your life and my life involves His long-suffering, His patience, His waiting for you and me to listen, and then, as He says here in this passage, to respond. And that's exactly what we do. We respond to the gospel of the Lord Jesus Christ. Now, He says in this passage, we were dead, that is our condition. Our life was characterized by rebellion and resistance to the Spirit of God. And He says the condemnation that rested upon us was wrath. But God was very patient. How many times do you suppose God extended His grace towards you before you ever accepted it? How many sermons did you hear? How many sermons have you listened to? How many messages have you heard? How many invitations have you sat through in your life? How many times have you heard a choir sing an invitation hymn? How many times has somebody spoken to you about Christ? How many times has God spoken to you? How many times has the Spirit of God convicted you of sin? How many times has God reminded you of the judgment? How many times has the Spirit of God over and over and over again attempted to point you to the reality of judgment and death and hell and heaven and challenging you to make a choice in your life? How many times has God reached out in loving mercy to get your attention to say to you, won't you come? Whosoever shall call upon the name of the Lord shall be saved. And you have still resisted Him and resisted Him and resisted Him. Listen, when you stand in the judgment, remember this, that part of God's great plan for your life was long-suffering and patience. But my friend, one of these days, the line will be drawn. In fact, the line has already been drawn. One of these days, your last opportunity will be given and it'll be all over. Part of His plan is patiently loving us through our disobedience and rebellion toward Him. And all of us who are saved, listen, all of us who are saved ought to drop on our knees in thanksgiving to God that He didn't call us home while we were still living in rebellion toward Him. We'd have been eternally separated from Him forever and ever and ever. And that's why we sing Amazing Grace, how sweet the sound that saved a wretch like me. I once was lost, but now I'm found. Hallelujah. Thank God He saved us while we were still in sin. Patiently loving us, wooing us, convicting us, sending to us the preaching and the teaching of the gospel and the loving concern of other people. That's part of God's big plan. He says the second part of God's big plan begins in verse 4. And that is the extension of His grace toward us. Look, He says, but God being rich in mercy because of His great love with which He loved us, even when we were in the condition of being dead, He says, in our transgressions, He made us alive together with Christ. By grace you've been saved. There's not a single one of us who can boast of anything. Saved by the grace of God. God's unmerited, undeserved love extended to you and to me. You see, many people have this idea about God's salvation. That God looks down through the future, in eternity future, and He sees all of us who are going to respond, and therefore He says, because you're going to respond, I'm going to save you. Oh no, you know what that would be? That would be salvation on the basis of our good works. And nowhere in the Bible does it teach that. But rather, according to this passage, what He's saying is simply this. That God, listen, part of His plan is not only His patience toward us, but part of His plan is His pardon of our sinful condition. Patiently, God waits and woos and extends His grace to you and me. And this is what He's referring to here when He talks about this. He says, God, listen, God, when you and I were dead in our trespasses and sins, what did He do? And if you'll notice how He begins in verse 4. He said, rich, listen to this, God is rich in mercy, rich in love. It is the mercy of God. The only reason you and I have been saved is the mercy of God. God in His mercy, listen, look at how we were living. We were dead to the things of God. Our lifestyle was one of rebellion toward God. We were under the wrath of God. There was not anything in us worthy of salvation, but God patiently waited. And what did He do? He kept extending His love and extending His love and extending His love and extending His grace and giving us opportunity after opportunity after opportunity to do what? To respond to His offer.

realize put pressure upon you until you finally said, yes, Lord, I will receive you as my personal Savior. God's plan for your life and mine included His patience. God's plan for your life and mine included, listen, included His gift of pardon. When we were dead, not after we did something good, when we were dead in our transgressions, He made us alive together with Him. Now listen to what He did. He not only, listen, when you and I were saved, He not only pardoned my sin. That is, He not only paid our sin debt in full, but the Bible says He did something else. Look if you will, in verse 5. Even when we were dead in our transgressions, made us alive together with Christ, raised us up with Him, seated us with Him in the heavenly places in Christ Jesus. That is, here is the extension of God's wonderful grace. He was not satisfied simply wiping our sin debt out. He was not satisfied simply coming to the cross, paying your sin debt in mine, taking our place as the substitution. But God says, not being satisfied with that, His grace extended toward you and me provided more than that. His grace placed us in a position that in the mind of God, He says, now you and I are seated in the heavenlies in Christ Jesus. We are eternally secure in Him. Friend, you can't be in the heavenlies in Christ Jesus and die and go to hell. There's no way. He says His salvation for us, His pardon for us, is our sin past, present, and future. And He has so transformed our life and so given us such a new position that we can't ever be what we were because of this new creation that God has executed in your life and mine. Now think about this. He says that you and I are new creations in Christ Jesus. Well, we'd have to be. Look at this. He says, when we were dead in our transgressions, He made us alive together with Christ. By grace you've been saved and raised us up, seated us with Him in the heavenly places in Christ Jesus. Now, He says He did it for two reasons. First of all, we are demonstrations of the grace of God. And God is going to bless us in the process by taking us to heaven, but also all of us are the trophies of the Lord Jesus Christ of His death at Calvary. And so God's plan for your life and my life not only included patiently waiting for us until we responded, secondly, it includes His pardon for us, and that pardon involves not only the forgiveness of my sin, but a brand new position. Now, here's the tragedy. Most Christians don't have any earthly idea, any knowledge whatsoever about their position. They think, well, you know, I've been saved by the grace of God. My name's written in the Lamb's Book of Life, and I'm going to heaven. Friend, if that's all there is, we have a terrible struggle going on down here. When you and I were saved by the grace of God, we received a brand new position. The position beforehand was we were dead in trespasses and sin. The position now is that you and I are the children of God. We are indwelt by the person of Jesus Christ. We have been sealed by the Holy Spirit of promise. Our names are written in the Lamb's Book of Life. We have been seated in the heavenly places in Christ Jesus. That is, we have the power of the supernatural God living on the inside of us. And our position now is that we come to Him not by works to get acceptance. We already are accepted. We come to Him now as His children, not as beggars, not as slaves, but as His children. The Bible says that He has deposited to our account every single thing you and I will ever need. We come to Him rejoicing and praising Him and shouting hallelujah for all the blessings, listen, that are not going to be ours but have already been deposited to our account now. We have a brand new position in Christ, and he describes it this way. Paul says, buried with Christ Jesus, resurrected with Him, living with Him, seated with Him, and he says we are also coming with Him. Therefore, our position is not the fact that we've just been forgiven of our sin. We have a relationship with Jesus Christ that can never be broken. We have a relationship with Jesus Christ that can never be severed. And that relationship can never be tampered with, no matter what anybody may tell you. God's provision, God's plan for your life and mine involves His patience with us until we responded. It involves His pardon toward us in the forgiveness of our sin and His substitution, our death. And he says the way that happened was this, and all of us know these verses by heart. He says, for by grace you've been saved through faith. That not of yourselves. It is the gift of God, not of works, lest any man should boast. Now listen carefully. The position which you and I now have as the children of God, we have the awesome privilege of coming to Him into His presence and praying and talking to Him and listening to Him and having

0: God pour out His Spirit into your life and my life and answering our prayers and providing our needs and filling us with His Spirit and empowering us to do His work. All of us have that position. But the question is, what do we do with that position? Do we exercise our rights? Do we understand all that the grace of God has involved for us? We are the sons and daughters of God, new creations in Christ Jesus. He says we are new creations in Him. Old things have passed away. Behold, everything has become new. And what does that mean? We have a brand new position in Christ Jesus. Now, with that new position, I have a new authority. With that new authority, we have a new privilege. And with that new privilege, you and I have the right to make an impact in someone else's life because now we have Christ living on the inside of us. So that, what has He provided for us? In His patience He's waited. In His pardon He's forgiven us of our sin. And in our new position, we have a relationship with Him from which we will never be separated. Now, that's where most folks are. That is, they know that God has extended His grace toward them and they've been saved by the grace of God. And so most folks are just sort of satisfied being saved. But my friend, that's only two parts of God's plan for your life and my life. And here is the tragedy in the Church of the Lord Jesus Christ. Sunday after Sunday, multitudes of people go to church who are saved. And they're happy to be saved, and they want to hear a sermon, and they want to hear the choir do a great job, and they like special music, and they want to give, and they want to pray, and they want God to bless them. But my friend, listen to this passage. He says in the first three verses, this is what you were, dead, separated from God, and God in His patience wooed you. In verses 4-9, he says that God, in His loving extension of His grace, reached out, took you in your sin, pardoned you of your sin, gave you a brand new position. Now you are a new creation in Christ Jesus. That's part two. But God says, I have something else in my plan for your life. Look, if you will, in verse 10. He says, for we are His workmanship, created in Christ Jesus for good works, which God prepared beforehand that we should walk in them. Now, this is the part most folks have forgotten about. They stop short of God's plan for their life. Oh, they love being saved. They love being a child of God. They love being able to pray. They want God to be their resource for all of their needs. But listen to what he says. This new position God has given us is not only a position of security. It is not only a position of blessing, but it is also a position of responsibility. Look at this. He says, we are His workmanship, persons of notable excellence. He says, we are God's masterpieces. That is, God's still working on us. None of us have been finished yet. He's still working in our life. He says, we are God's workmanship created, that is saved in Christ Jesus or by Him, unto for the purpose of good works, which God prepared beforehand that you and I should walk in them. Now, so what does God's plan involve? He says, first of all, God's plan involved His being patient with us while we were dead and in our rebellion. His plan for us involves also His grace to provide pardon and forgiveness of our sin. Now, once that has happened and we have a new position and a new power, He says, now something else comes into operation. Now, listen carefully. We don't get into a new position with God by our works. Not by works, he says, lest any person should ever boast of that. Our works as believers have absolutely nothing to do with our position. You and I were created in Christ Jesus. We were made the sons and daughters of God. By the grace of God, had absolutely nothing to do with WORKS. It had to do with WORK. One time, one brief moment in history, one man's work atoned for your sin and mine and made us children of God. In one brief moment of time, Christ died for your sin and mine. Our works have nothing to do with our position in Christ. Our works will not get us into that position. Our works do not keep us in that position. Our works have nothing to do with that position. But once we are in that position, once we become the children of God in His patience, in the extension of His grace and love and mercy, now He says, I want you to remember this, that my plan involves more than being patient with you when you were rebellious toward me. My plan involves more than just forgiving you of your sin and pardoning you and writing your name in the Lamb's Book of Life and making you a part of the family of God. My plan for you involves work prepared beforehand. Before you were ever born, God says, I have a plan for your life. And in that plan for your life, I have a work for you to do. I have a work for every single believer. Not of works lest any man should boast to get into that position, but once we're in that position, he says, we are his workmanship. Think about this. God will continually work on your life and my life till he calls us home. And God has foreordained and prepared beforehand that you and I live out a life of good works. Now let me ask you a question. What are you doing as a child of God? God in his patience with you all of those years. Listen, my friend, think about this. If some of you who've been saved in your 50s and 60s and maybe even 70, listen, if you'll think about it, you think about how gracious God has been to you. You think about how good God has been to you, how patient he's been with you all of these years. Listen, you ought to get saved, run down a church aisle, get baptized, and come to the pastor and say, just tell me what to do. All you've got to do is name it, because the rest of my life, I want to give morning, noon, and night as much time as I possibly can serving my Lord. I am amazed at the people who want to get saved and sit until eternity begins. Let me tell you something. Sitting in a church pew and not serving God is absolutely, totally unscriptural. There is absolutely no justification for not serving God. Let me ask you this. How many of you are believers? Raise your hand. All right. What are you doing for God? What are you doing as a good work in the kingdom of God? He says, you and I were created in Christ Jesus, listen to this, for good works. Good works doesn't get you there. But now that you and I are there, prepared beforehand that we should walk in them, which means this. Now let's go back to verse 1. Before you and I were saved, he says we were dead in trespasses and sin. And he said, look now. Verse 2, in which you formerly walked according to the course of this world. That's before you were saved. Now that you and I are saved, he says, for the purpose of good works which God prepared beforehand, that we should do what? Walk in them. Beforehand, we were walking in sin. Now we walk in good works. That is, sin described our lifestyle. And now as a believer, listen, here's the problem. People talk about fanatic Christians. I'm here to tell you, I've lived a long time and I have never met a genuine fanatic Christian. Not one. Just show me a real, genuine, spirit-filled fanatic. Brother, I can show you a lot of people who are apathetic as they can be, but not a fanatic for Christ. Where do we ever get the idea? Listen, where do we ever get the idea that you're saved and you join the church and you get baptized and then you just sort of enjoy life? Have you forgotten, my friend, that the Bible says that you and I are soldiers, that you and I are servants, that you and I are to live a life of good works? That is, our life should be characterized by good works. Not something that we do once in a while. And you know, oftentimes we congratulate people or recognize them for something they do. And I'm all for that. God knows I love that. We all like to recognize people who do a good job. But you know what God's viewpoint is? God's viewpoint is, listen, every day of our life should be a life of expressing the grace and the goodness and the love and the mercy of God out of a heart of gratitude in good works to the glory of God and extended toward each other. The idea of living a day and not serving God and doing something in his name is totally unscriptural. Listen, he says, before we walked in the ways of the world, now that we're saved by the grace of God, we're to walk in good works. That should be just normal and natural for us. Now, if that be true, it is absolutely, listen, when I think about what pastors have to do everywhere, We have to motivate folks to give and challenge them to give and pray for them to give and beg them to give and plead for them to give. That is absolutely ridiculous. My friend, if you are saved by the grace of God, nobody should ever have to ask you to give anything to God. You remember who you were and where you were headed before you were saved by the grace of God. Hell bound. And by the grace of God, He reached down and plucked you out of your sin and made you a child of God. And then you question giving God one penny out of every ten. I can't even imagine such a thing. Can you tell me on the basis of Holy Scripture, can you justify being a child of God and not being characterized, not by being a preacher or some staff member of a church, that your life not be characterized by one of good works? Listen to this. God says He ordained it beforehand. Before you and I were ever born, God knew we were going to be saved. He didn't choose us because of it. But He knew we were going to be saved, and He chose to use every single one of us, and He chose that your life and my life would be characterized by good works. Now, what's good works? Good works are those works that have eternal value to them. So when you look at the Word of God and you see people say, oh, I believe the Bible. Oh, brother, I believe it from cover to cover. I even believe the maps. I believe it all. You know what I want to ask a person who says that? I want to ask you, what are you doing in the name of the Son of God whom you follow? If you are not serving Him, if your life is not characterized by good works, then you need to come back to verse 10. And He says, we are His workmanship, created in Christ Jesus for good works which God prepared beforehand, that we should walk in them. And if that's what God's plan for my life is, and that's not what I'm doing, I'm out of the will of God, I'm resisting the will of God, I'm living in rebellion to the will of God, and I'm sinning against God. Is that true? Say amen.
1: Amen.
0: Well, let me ask you a question. Can your life be characterized by one of good works? Or are you more concerned about your three favorite friends, me, myself, and I? You want to be sure that you receive the truth and you want all the truth that you can get so you'll feel good and you'll prosper and you'll be safe and you want all these wonderful biblical principles for self. My friend, do you realize that every single thing God gives you and me and every single thing He teaches you and me, He teaches us in order to give away to someone else?
1: Amen.
0: He says, let your light shine before men. Let your light shine before men that they may see what? They may see your good works and not praise you, see your good works and glorify your Father which is in heaven. If I should ask you, it's amazing to me, people say, oh, I believe the Sermon on the Mount. Well, I'm here to tell you, there's no portion of Scripture more difficult to live in the Bible than the Sermon on the Mount. And it's interesting to me, the people who usually pick out that passage and say, well, you know, I don't know a lot about a lot of it, but I do believe the Sermon on the Mount, they've just trapped themselves for sure. Good works should characterize the believer. Now, you see, the problem is that you and I oftentimes do not recognize and don't acknowledge God's viewpoint. Listen to what He says in Titus chapter 2. Listen to this verse. He says, Christ Jesus gave Himself for us. Look at this now. Jesus Christ gave Himself for us that He might redeem us from every lawless deed, every single act of disobedience. And do what? And purify for Himself a people for His own possession, look at this, a people for His own possession who are zealous for good deeds. You know what God says? He says, in His plan is that you and I would be what? We'd be excited to serve God. We'd be excited to, listen, we'd be excited over good works. We'd get up in the morning, listen, looking for opportunities to serve God. It is totally unscriptural for a person to refuse to serve God. Created in Christ Jesus for the purpose of good works. Jesus said, I died. Listen, I died in order to create a society of people who would be zealous for good works, who would give themselves away. to those things that have lasting, long, eternal value to them. A non-serving Christian is a non-biblical Christian. One who is resisting to serve God, who's so caught up in themselves, whose life is me, myself, and I, and my problems, and my heartaches, and my troubles, and my this, and my that. My friend, the best way to get out of the my problem and the my trouble is serving the living God and give yourself away for somebody else, and you'll forget some of your troubles. It's part of the healing process to give yourself away to someone else. He didn't say, I had a choice. He said, that's part of the plan. Now look, we love those first two parts of the plan. Love, thank God for His patience. Praise the Lord. Thank God for His grace. He saved me. Amen. Praise the Lord. What about part number three? And do you realize, my friend, that when you and I stand before God one of these days, which we are, our works will be evaluated. Now, you see, for most of us, death, we think, is a long ways away. You know, how far away is that? Way out yonder somewhere, 80, 90. But, you know, there are people every day who think that, who are suddenly shocked with the realization that death is there. Now, it's one thing to say, well, you know, one of these days. But, my friend, remember this, one of these days is coming home. And the Bible says that you and I are going to stand in the presence of the Lord Jesus Christ and listen to what He says about all of these works we would rather not get involved in. 1 Corinthians chapter 3, look at this. He says there's going to come a day when God's plan is coming to a conclusion and there's going to be an evaluation. Paul says in verse 12, now if any man builds upon the foundation with gold, silver, precious stone, wood, hay, and stubble. Here's what he means, but I'm going to come back and explain that in a second. Each man's work will become evident, but the day will show it, because it is to be revealed with fire, and the fire itself will test the quality of each man's work. If any man's work which he's built upon it remains, he shall receive a reward. If any man's work is burned up, he shall suffer loss, but he himself shall be saved, yet so as through fire. Now when he says, look at this, now, if any man builds upon the foundation, that is, when you and I become a child of God through faith in Jesus Christ, from that very moment, look, from that very moment, our actions and our deeds, our works, are like building this house upon the foundation of Christ. He says, now, we'll build it out of two different kinds of substance. One of them, gold, silver, and precious stones, things that fire and troubles and trials purify and make more brilliant and more radiant. And then there are those things that are called wood, hay, and stubble, corn shucks. And he says, when you and I stand before Him, God will evaluate your work and my work as a believer. And listen to me carefully. He's going to evaluate how little it is, brother, and how much it is, and the quality of it. The problem with too many believers is we are real short-sighted about the judgment. That's way out yonder in the future somewhere, but it may not be quite nearly as far in the future as you think it is. And he says that every one of us shall give an account of ourselves to the Lord Jesus Christ. In Romans, Paul says it. And in this passage, he says, in that day, our works are going to be tried by fire. You know the very idea people think that you're going to slip into heaven with the skin of their teeth? There's no skin on your teeth and you're not going to slip in. You're going in by the grace of God. You're going in by the grace of God and that's the only way. Listen, if somebody says, well, just so I get there, that's all that matters. You won't think that when you stand in the judgment. This is a very sobering passage. Listen to this. Verse 13, each person's work will become evident. That is, the reality of the way we've lived will be exposed. For the day of judgment will show it. It will be revealed with fire, and the fire itself will test the quality of each person's work. You say, well, what's that going to be like? The only thing I can do is tell you what I personally believe about that. Let me tell you what's not going to happen. God isn't going to stand you before the Lord Jesus Christ and the Lord Jesus Christ flick on some movie and up on this screen is your whole life. I've heard people say that. That isn't even scriptural. When you and I stand in the presence of Jesus Christ, He doesn't have to have a movie. Friend, He knows all about it. He doesn't have to be reminded of anything. When you and I stand in the presence of holiness, listen to this. When we stand in the presence of omnipotence and holiness and righteousness in His presence, in His all-encompassing divine wisdom and knowledge, one look of the holiness of Christ, and we will be in absolute agreement with Him that all of those works we did for ourselves, all of that we should have done, we did not do, all the excuses we gave God, all the things we failed to do that we could have done for His glory, so much of what we did out of pride, so much of what we did out of selfishness, so much of what we did out of personal gain, so much of what we did with the wrong attitudes, in a brief moment, it will all evaporate. And only what's left will we be rewarded for. Now you think about this. The person who says, well, just so I get in, so they wait till they're about 60, and God in His patience saves them at the age of 60, and they die at 62. Do you think that heaven's going to be the same for them as it is for us? Then you better read the Bible. Because the Bible speaks a great deal about rewards. And a person who wastes 60 years and gives God the remainder, the last two, and here's a person who in their teenage years gives their life to Christ, serves Him the best they know how all the days of their life, when they stand before the Lord Jesus Christ and all the rich rewards of their life, you think God's going to put this 60-year-old man, 62-year-old man who wasted 60 years of his life, and the person who's been living for Christ all of their life? I didn't say one's going to get into heaven easier or better. I didn't say that. All going in with the grace of God. And I'm simply saying there are some people who get saved late in life, and I mean they give it all they've got. And God will certainly reward them. It's the quality, but it is also the length of time. Here's what I want to ask you. Knowing that one day you'll stand in the judgment seat of Christ and give an account for your life, that is absolutely an appointment that is unavoidable, and you will not be late. And you can't escape it. It's coming. It's more certain than tomorrow's sunrise. It's more certain than yesterday's sunrise. It will happen. Unavoidable, inescapable. You and I'll stand and give an account for the works of our life. And He said when He saved you and me, He saved us. He saved us unto good works. Those things that will glorify God that have eternal value. So we're that excuse. And the question is, what will you and I have to offer? You see, you can't carry it with you. But you can send it on ahead, brother. You can't take it with you, but you can send it on ahead. And all of our good works, and all of our giving, and all of our witnessing, and all of our sharing, and all of our teaching, and singing, and preaching, and studying of the Word of God, and all the good things that God allows in our lives, we're sending them on ahead. So God's plan for your life and mine involves His wonderful patience till we said yes. God's plan for your life and mine involved His wonderful grace for which we are undeserving. God's plan for your life and my life is a life of work. Listen, not in order to receive, but out of gratitude for His wonderful patience and grace toward us. What are you doing that could be characterized as a good work for Jesus Christ? Listen to me carefully. God knows I wish I knew how to get into your heart. You better get busy. Because one of these days you're going to have to give an account. And the one thing you'll never be able to tell him, I didn't know. That won't work if you're a member of this church. Amen. You can't ever tell him you didn't know. And I simply want to ask you that tomorrow morning when you wake up as a child of God who has been commissioned and whose divine plan for your life includes Monday. Good works. Not waiting till Friday. Not waiting to teach a Sunday school class next Sunday. Monday. Good works. Something you do for someone else. Whether it is prayer, whether it is a gift, whether it is some assistance, whether it is encouragement, no matter what it is, and good works come in many forms. But you see, what God wants us to do is to step out of ourselves and to give ourselves away every day in behalf of someone else. That's what good works is all about. Now, I just want to ask you one last question. As you look over the past of your life, how much of it's been spent? About 90% for you. Worried about your needs. Worried about the things that concern you, your family, and what you want, and your plans, and you're this, and you're that, and you're the other. And how much of these years of your life, how much of these years, listen to that, years of your life, have you given yourself away to somebody else to the glory of God? You see, when Jesus left, he left your hands in my hands, your feet in my feet, your voice in my voice, your body in mine to carry out his work. And he said, that's to be your lifestyle. But remember this, there will come a day when I will call you into account for the wonderful opportunity that I've given you. And Lord Jesus, it is awesome to think that one of these days we're going to stand in your holy, divine, righteous presence, which is absolutely beyond our comprehension. And give an account for our life. I pray in Jesus' name that every single person who is listening, unsaved, might recognize that there will be a judgment in which there will be no acceptable excuse. There will be a judgment without a second chance. There will be a judgment that results in eternal and forever separation from you. And that judgment will be for everyone who has rejected Jesus Christ as Savior. Pray for that someone, that this very night they would surrender their life to you. Father, stir up within us a desire to fulfill your plan, to lay down our own plans that do not fit into yours, and get up every morning available to be used by you for a good work that day for your glory is my prayer in Jesus' name. Amen.
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0: If we're going to live our life to the fullest, we must deal with those things we have to struggle with. It is those kind of things that cause us to begin to look out yonder instead of keeping our eye on the goal. And one of the things that is so vital to living life to the fullest is fulfilling the will of God for our life. And being conformed to His likeness, and that is fulfilling the purpose for which God created us. And until a person does that, until in the process of doing it, they'll never be in a real fulfillment in life.
2: Most of us check expiration dates on things we buy at the store, but did you know that the world has one too? The Gospels tell us that even heaven and earth will pass away. But that's no reason to despair. Today on In Touch, the teaching ministry of Dr. Charles Stanley, you'll be encouraged to persevere. Believers can and should live life to the fullest. 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
0: If you had to describe your life, how would you describe it? Would you say it is a mere existence? It is an unending rat race. That's what my life is. A continuous battle, a schoolroom, a time of training, a time of real discouragement. Somehow you are going through some period of suffering in your life and it seems to be endless. Or would you say that your life is one absolutely fascinating, exciting journey? That it is a challenging time in your life. All of us go through different seasons in our life, and so sometimes if the season lasts too long, we just have the idea that that's what life's all about, just one big heavy burden. But that's not really true, because all of us go through those seasons. Sometimes there are more clouds than there is sunshine, and we're often prone to think, well, is this what life is all about? No, that's not what life is all about. Life really is all about something very, very exciting. And that's what I want to talk about in this message today, no matter where you are and what you're feeling and how down you may be or how up you are. The issue is, what is life really and truly all about? And so the title of this message is Living Life to the Fullest. And I want you to turn, if you will, to Hebrews chapter 12. And there are two verses here that I want us to look at primarily. Because I believe in these two verses, God gives us not necessarily some formula, but He gives us an insight, an understanding of what life is all about and why we can live it to the very fullest no matter what's going on. So beginning with verse 1 of chapter 12, He says, "Therefore, since we have so great a cloud of witnesses surrounding us, let us also lay aside every encumbrance and the sin which so easily entangles us, and let us run with endurance the race that is set before us, fixing our eyes on Jesus, the author and protector of faith, who for the joy set before Him endured the cross, despising the shame, and has sat down at the right hand of the throne of God." Now, following one of the most familiar chapters in the New Testament, which is chapter 11, which relates to faith, and we know that as the chapter of faith, the writer of Hebrews begins this 12th chapter by saying, "Therefore," which means based on everything that I have said heretofore, he says, I'm going to do the following things. But there are a couple of verses in the 10th chapter I want you to refer back to, if you will. The 35th and the 36th verses of the 10th chapter. And here he's been talking about the suffering and the hardship these people have been through. And he says in verse 35, "Therefore, do not throw away your confidence." Don't lose heart, which has a great reward, that is, your confidence does. "For you have need of endurance, so that when you have done the will of God, you may receive what was promised." And so what's happening in this passage here is that the writer of Hebrews is likening the Christian life to a race. And so when we think about living life to the fullest, first of all, according to this passage, it involves the encouragement of others. It's very significant how the writer begins this chapter. Look at what he says. "Therefore," and what he's just referring to are all this list of people that he's mentioned in the 11th chapter, whose faith was tested and proven. And he goes through this long list. Then he says, "Therefore," on the basis of what happened in their lives, "Therefore, since we have so great a cloud of witnesses surrounding us, let us also," and then he begins. Now, what he's doing here is this. He's comparing the Christian life to a race. Now, things really don't change much. We think, well, you know, as the years go by, things change. Well, not really, because did you know that one of the focal points of attention in the ancient world was sports? And they had their arenas, they had their stadiums, just like we do. And it's amazing how many people they would hold sometime. And they had their tiered seats up the sides, and whether it was in Rome in the Colosseum or in Athens or wherever it might have been, or Ephesus and all those cities, big Colosseum stadiums where they would run and have all kinds of sports events. Well, what the writer of Hebrews is doing here is comparing what was so familiar to those people, and that is the foot races, that is people who raced. And he said, the Christian life is sort of like the runner. And what he does in this passage, he talks about, for example, the clothing, though he doesn't mention it here, and how they must dress in order to run well. And so he says part of that is the encouragement that people receive. So look at this passage. He says, therefore, since we have so great a cloud of witnesses, then let us run this race. If you'll notice in the latter part of the first verse, he says, the race that is set before us. What he's doing here is comparing the Christian life to this race. Now, think about it for a moment. When you and I trusted the Lord Jesus Christ as our personal Savior, it's like God set us on the starting line of the race of life. And so when we were saved, he said, this is the direction I want you to live your life. This is where you're headed. This is the goal. And our race in the Christian life is not to outrun someone else. It is not a competitive issue in the Christian life, but rather, it is a race that we're to run. He says, in this race, and he puts it in those terms, in this race, he says, we have encouragers. And one of the things that is so vital to living life to the fullest is fulfilling the will of God for our life and being conformed to His likeness, and that is fulfilling the purpose for which God created us. And until a person does that, until in the process of doing it, there'll never be any real fulfillment in life. You can have all the money you want, all the prominence and prestige and relationships in life you want. If you're not running the race to the believer, that is, if you're not living in the will of God, seeking to be obedient to Him, moving in the direction that God has set for your life, you'll never find fulfillment. You'll never be able to fill up that vacuum with anything else in life than walking in the will of God. And so he says one of the things involved in living life to the fullest is the encouragers we have. Now, all of us who are believers, I certainly hope you do at least, have at least one or more people who are your encouragers in life. That is people who will encourage you and say, you are just doing fantastic. Or, you know, I see some real improvement in your life. Or, you know, I notice God's really beginning to use you. And I notice how you teach your class. Or I notice the last time you sang or all these things. And I notice that you're more free in your witness and all kinds of encouragement. These are the kind of people who are there to pray for us when we stumble and fall on the track. And these are the people who are there to cheer us on when we're doing well. Everybody in the Christian life needs an encourager. And so if you're one of those persons who says, well, you know, I don't know that I have any encouragers. Well, find yourself some. You say, well, how in the world do you find an encourager? Make a friend. When you make a friend who's a true godly friend, you're going to find somebody who will encourage you in your walk, in your Christian race. And so he says, this great cloud of witnesses. Now, when he's referring to these witnesses, let me say this. You may have someone in the Christian life, as you're moving along and you're growing, who's not necessarily all that excited about your spiritual growth. They may be going through some difficult and hardship in their life, and things don't seem to be going so well for them. And so when they see you progressing and moving along, they may sort of gloat over that a little bit, be a little bit jealous. But don't worry about those folks. You've got people who will encourage you, lift you up, pray for you when you falter, and cheer you on when you are excited about what's happening in your life. Now, when he talks about this cloud of witnesses, primarily, what is he referring to? Well, he speaks of a cloud, I think, here, because in the Old Testament, you'll recall that when the nation of Israel left Egypt, being born as a nation, the Bible says that God placed a cloud over them, and they followed that cloud. That cloud hovered over them to protect them from the sun and to give them guidance. When he talks about this cloud of witnesses, what he's referring to primarily are those Old Testament saints who've gone on before. And he says, we have this great cloud of witnesses, not that they're up there pulling for us, but that they have been a tremendous, awesome example to us. And what he's referring to is the life that they've lived, the difficulty they've gone through, the hardships and the troubles and the trials. Look at them. Look how they responded and look what God did in their lives. So as I think personally in my own life, one of the most inspiring things that has happened to me began when I was a kid, looking back and reading in the Old Testament and reading the lives of people like Abraham and Joseph and David and Moses and Daniel, men whose lives that I could at least relate to something. Oftentimes my weaknesses or my failures or my successes or whatever it might be, but seeing how God worked in their life and thinking to myself, well, God, if you work in their life that way, how will you work in my life? My situation is slightly similar, not nearly as important in my eyes or anybody else's eyes, but at least something similar is going on. Because you see, as you look at the principles of how God worked, the principles never change. If he'd work in Moses' life one way, he'll work in your life the same. David's life in your life the same. And so it goes. And looking and reading and searching. And what happens is, the more you and I understand how God worked in the lives of these people, the more of an encouragement they are. Those are this cloud of witnesses that you and I have, looking back to inspire us and motivate us to say, God, if you worked in their life when they were on the race, if you worked in their life that way, surely you'll do the same in mine. For example, when I think about it in my own life and I think, Lord, sometimes this race looks a little unfair to me, or it seems to be unfair. Then I recall about Joseph, how he was falsely accused and thrown in prison, and how he must have said, God, where are you at times? And yet, in spite of that, he was faithful to God, and look what God did to him. He came from zero as a prisoner all the way to be the prime minister of all of Egypt. And so when I think about how unfair things can look sometimes, I remember and recall about Joseph. When I think on the race of life and traveling along, that sometimes it gets a little lonely, I think about David, how many times he spent days and weeks and months running from one cave to the other, hiding out all alone from Saul, who is doing his very best to kill him. Then I think about what happens on the race and how it may affect me at particular times. I think about the shortcuts I would like to take. Then I think about Moses. That's exactly what he tried to do. Killing an Egyptian, he spent 40 years on the backside of the desert as a result of wanting to take a shortcut in the will of God for his life at that time and for his plan for the nation of Israel. When sometimes I stumble on the trail, as we all do, and I certainly have my stumbles and my failures, I think about Peter and I think, Lord, here he was, proud, egotistical. He was going to walk on the water, and the next thing he's sinking. How often I feel at times like him. And here he is denying that he even knows the Lord Jesus Christ there by the fire before a teenage girl in his doubts. When I think, for example, sometimes, or maybe have the slight tendency to get prideful about something, I think about Saul and recognize, no, it never works. It never works. God has given us these Old Testament characters, and there are many of them. Not all difficult things, but sometimes so inspiring, because each one of these, whom I've mentioned in something about his life that wasn't so good, there's so much about their lives that is so good. What makes them this awesome example and motivation to us is that they were human, they were weak, they were frail, they trusted God, he picked them up, they succeeded at the work that God called them to do. There are examples of those who fail and those who succeeded. Those who had failures in life that went with them all the rest of their life, but those whom God brought them right out and accomplished his purpose in their life. So one of the very important things in fulfilling life and living a fulfilling life is that you and I have good encouragers. And so I want you to think for just a moment in your life, who is the person when you think about them, you just feel good on the inside, just thinking about them. You say, well, I don't have anybody like that. Then you're missing something in life. There ought to be some folks that when you think about them, you want to smile on the inside. When you think about them, you feel good. When you think about them, no matter where you are in your race, discouraged, downhearted, disheartened, whatever it may be, somehow when you think about that person, you know that if you could talk to them, if you could see their face, if you could hear their laughter, if you could see their smile, if you could hear their voice, something would happen on the inside of you. Every one of God's children need encouragers like that. That's part of living life to the fullest, because it's not going to be easy oftentimes. But if I have encouragers, those who are here encouraging me, that whole vast witness up there in heaven, which I can read about in the Word of God, I am certainly going to understand and begin to live life to the fullest with all those people who are cheering me on and cheering you on, wishing the best for you, wanting the best for you, and the greatest cheerer of all is the Lord Jesus Christ himself. Well, there's a second thing involved, I think, in living life to the fullest, and I think it's found in this passage. Notice what he says now. Therefore, since we have so great a cloud of witnesses surrounding us, let us also lay aside every encumbrance. Now, he says, involved in reaching life's fullest and being able to enjoy it the best and the most, he says, it is not only a matter of having these encouragers who are surrounding us. And I have the Word of God here and our encouragers in heaven, our encouragers around us here. He says, but laying aside every encumbrance. Now, this is where the racing becomes more personal. For example, if a man is going to run track or run in a race, he is going to dress down as light as he possibly can. He says, now, you and I are running a race, the Christian life. And it's not a matter of speed here. It is a matter of being able to last. We're not talking about how fast we're going to move through life, but we're talking about being able to run the full length. And that is to be able to be sustained and endure throughout the whole race. When he mentions the word here of encumbrances, of course, those people knew how encumbered they could be. For example, those men wore robes. Well, imagine getting on the starting line of a race with a robe hanging all around your feet. And so he says you must lay aside every encumbrance. And so they dressed down for the races. In the Christian life, we also have those encumbrances, those things that impede, those things that hinder us on our walk. Because as we are moving in the will of God, anything that hinders our keeping the pace with God and His will and His timing, which is so very important, anything that distracts my attention, gets me off course, gets me off on some detour, is an encumbrance. And so those things, he says, we have to deal with. Now, that can be some habit in your life, or it can be some hobby in your life. It can be some sport, or it can be watching television. If you have an overemphasis of that in your life, an overemphasis on anything, overemphasis, for example, on money, or whatever it may be, and you see, it's not easy for us to indicate in somebody else's life what their encumbrance is because we may not even know what it is. We don't know what they're thinking. It just may be the way they think about things in life. The way they think about God is so negative and so limited that it is a tremendous encumbrance to their moving ahead in their Christian life. It may be doubt. It may be fear. Or as we said, it may be some action, attitude, relationship, or whatever it might be. Anything that hinders, impedes, slows us down, gets us off track, gets us out of the will of God, he says these things are encumbrances in our life and they need to be removed. Now, what may be an encumbrance to you may not affect anybody else at all. For example, let's say that you have a scuba dive and so he wants to go down about 50 feet or 100 feet or whatever it may be. More than likely, he may put lead weights on the belt around him. And those lead weights will enable him to sink more swiftly. And he uses those weights for his benefit. But a runner out here on the starting line waiting for the gun to go off, having about 25 or 30 pounds of lead weight around him, there would be a terrible impediment to his racing. So you and I can't look at somebody else's life and say, that's an encumbrance in your life. Well, this is an encumbrance in your life. Some things may be very evident, but that's not our job to be looking for other people's encumbrances. Our job is to be looking at our own, examining our own life and saying, what is it in my thinking? What is it in my lifestyle that hinders my keeping my focus upon the Lord, walking in Him, doing His will, following Him, allowing Him to work His will and His way in our life? And so all of us have to examine those things. Sometimes they're subtle. They're not always easy to identify. It may be that we have sort of thought that way so long, we think, well, that's the way you think. But that is not the way you think. Or we may have habits in our life that have been there for years and years and years, and we think, well, you know, that's just the way I am. Well, just the way I am may be a real encumbrance to my spiritual walk. And as we said before, oftentimes doubt, just a little doubt that lingers in our life about God's purpose and does He really care or does He really have a plan for my life or oftentimes making decisions, our whole way of looking at life. We make decisions and ask God to bless us or do we seek the mind of God before we make that decision? And so there are many, many areas in which we can be encumbered and that is we can be hindered in our walk and our race with the Lord Jesus Christ. And so he says we are to lay these things aside. Now, how do we lay them aside? Well, the first thing I have to do is be honest enough to examine myself to see what is there that is hindering me. And secondly, I must make a decision to deal with it. And I would have to ask the Lord. I'll say to him, Father, I thank you for showing me this, and I want to deal with it. I want to confess that this does not need to be in my life. It may not even be a sin. We're not talking about deliberate, known, willful sins, but those things that crop up into our lives are sort of, we sort of drift toward, as we said, thinking or actions or whatever. And we have to identify them and say, Lord, I do believe this is something that is hindering my walk, and so I just want to lay this aside. It may not be as easy to lay aside as we think it would be, so it's something we have to depend upon the Holy Spirit to enable us to turn away from that, walk away from it, whatever it might be. I'm holding on to something that's keeping me from walking in the will of God. He says, lay it aside, put it aside, deal with it, turn away from it, and make it right between you and God.
2: 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And that number again is 1-800-IN-TOUCH. 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
2: 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Are you withdrawing from God, or are you nurturing your relationship with Him? Here's a moment with Charles Stanley.
0: Well, you have to ask yourself the question, does God withdraw from us? I don't think God withdraws from His children. I think we withdraw from Him. Then we condemn ourselves. We know we're not doing the right thing, and we feel distant from God. And that feeling of distance is very real. And when I think about it, and I think this is the way God would have us to think. The last thing I want to happen in my life is to get in a place where I feel distant from God. For the simple reason, when you feel distant from God, your security, your sense of confidence, everything around you begins to unravel when you don't feel that sense of oneness and presence and closeness to God. And I think you can come to the place in your Christian life where you can honestly say, above everything else, I must not allow anything to cause me to feel this distance between us, because it's like you live your husband or your wife, and when there's a sense of real genuine and oneness, it's awesome. When it's not, nothing's right. Your feelings are not right. Nothing goes right. The same thing is true with God. He desires this awesome sense of oneness with Him. And that's our joy, and it's our peace, and that's our contentment. When I think about living in this awesome relationship with Him, why do I want to do anything that in any way endangers that?
2: And a relationship with Christ begins when you trust Him to forgive your debt of sin. 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
0: What is the most exciting news you've ever heard? Well, for somebody it might be that the doctor's diagnosis that you had a fatal disease was wrong and you are freed of that disease. Or it could be that you're one of those women out there and you've prayed and prayed and prayed and tried to become pregnant for a long time, and all of a sudden the doctor says you finally made it. Or it could be that you're a student and you're just absolutely certain that you are not going to graduate, and you find out that you are going to graduate. Or it could be that you've been working a long, long time, saving your money for years and years and years. You had this dream house in mind, and all of a sudden you realize you were told you were going to be able to have it. Or it could be that you're one of those single persons out there, and you've prayed a long time for the right partner, and you wish somebody would just tell you that they'd like to marry you, and all of a sudden somebody says,

very quiet about. In fact, it seems that you and I are more prone to pass on bad news than we are good news. In fact, somehow, that seems to be what makes the world tick. Bad news. Turn on the television, radio, most any time of day or night. Most of what you're going to hear is bad news. The weather's bad. This has happened. That's happened. Why doesn't somebody come out and say, all we have today is good news? And yet, I think we'd all be so shocked We think, well, now what's going on? Something awesome has happened, that the only thing they're telling us is good news. In fact, we've heard so much bad news, it's almost suspect if somebody comes on with good news. And yet every single one of us who is a believer, we have the most fantastic news. And yet oftentimes we're so very quiet about it. And that's what I want to talk about in this message. And I want you to turn, if you will, to Psalm 107. Psalm 107, and I want to talk about passing on the good news. And in this 107th Psalm, in just a couple of verses here, God reminds us of something that all of us need to be reminded of. And I want you to listen carefully to this message, because if you're not careful, here's what you'll do. You'll say, oh, this is a message about so-and-so, and that doesn't concern me. Oh, yes, it does. If you will listen carefully, what I want to talk about not only concerns you, but it concerns me and other people besides you. And it concerns your relationships with other people, the people you love the most, the people you care about, and oftentimes people you do not know very well. Listen to what he says in Psalm 107, verse 1. Oh, give thanks to the Lord, for he is good, for his loving kindness is everlasting. Let the redeemed of the Lord say so, whom he has redeemed from the hand of the adversary. Now, when he says the redeemed of the Lord, who is he speaking about? Well, it's very evident in the scripture who he's talking about, because you and I are described as those who are redeemed. Listen, he says in 1 Peter chapter 1, knowing that you were not redeemed, purchased, bought, saved with perishable things like silver and gold from your futile way of life, inherited from your forefathers, but with precious blood as of a lamb unblemished and spotless, the blood of Christ. Every single believer is one who has been redeemed from our life of sin. Our sins have been forgiven, and names have been written in the Lamb's Book of Life. We are brand new creations in Christ Jesus. We have a whole new future and a whole new eternal destiny. And here's what he's saying. Let the redeemed say so. Just go ahead and say it. That is, tell it. Don't be quiet about it. And yet oftentimes we are quiet about it. We don't say too much about what's happened in our life spiritually. And yet he says, let the redeemed of the Lord say so. So what I want us to do is I want us to think for just a moment, what is the good news? What is the nature of this good news that all of us who are believers possess? Because we not only have good news, we have the very best news possible. And it's good news to every single person who hears it. Well, the scripture calls it the gospel. And it's capsuled in that one word. That is, the best news that man has ever heard is capsuled in that one word, gospel. Because that is good news. And that word outside of the New Testament was used to speak in terms of the news of victory. And the truth is, all of us who know Jesus Christ as our Savior, we have believed the gospel and we have been set free. We've been liberated, and it certainly has been good news to us, because it's news of victory over our past life, victory over condemnation, victory over fear, and a whole brand new life that God has provided for us. And it's interesting that when Jesus was in his ministry in those early days, the scripture talked about him walking through the villages and doing what? Proclaiming or telling the gospel. Now, every time the scripture speaks in terms of preaching or proclaiming, oftentimes people who are not pastors or missionaries or staff members of churches oftentimes think that's only referring to people who've been called to special ministry. The word proclaim simply means that oftentimes he spoke to many, many people. And yet Jesus said to the Gadarene demoniac who had been saved by the Lord Jesus, set in his right mind, delivered from his demon possession. And the scripture says that when he wanted to go with Jesus and follow him, Jesus said to him this. He said in Mark chapter 5, in fact, this is such a beautiful verse. You might want to turn to that. Mark chapter 5, and listen to what Jesus said to him when he said to him, no, you can't go with me, but here's what I want you to do. In the light of the awesome transforming work that's been done in your life, because he'd been living in the cemeteries, he was so strong he could break chains, he made

0: loud noises, he screamed and hollered, and people were fearful of him. The scripture says that when the Lord Jesus Christ saved him, he was in his right mind and he was clothed. And listen to what Jesus said to him when he wanted to follow him. He said, "Go home to your people and report to them what great things the Lord has done for you and how he's had mercy on you." The best news that you and I have ever heard is the message of the gospel of Jesus Christ, because that message means simply this, and that is that you and I have a new hope, a new life. We have a new sense of direction as sins have been forgiven. Christ Jesus has become our Savior and our Lord. God the Creator has become our Heavenly Father. We have a home provided for us in heaven. We have His presence and power in our life as long as we live on this earth, and forever and ever and ever we're going to be with the Lord. The best news, the greatest news the world could possibly hear is the news of the gospel of Jesus Christ. The message, listen, the story of his birth, his life, his atoning death at Calvary, his resurrection, and the awesome promise of God's love for us, which will last for eternity. That is the message of the gospel. It's the greatest message the world will ever hear. It's the message that every single person on the face of this earth needs to hear. And the question is, why are we so quiet about it? We talk about many things. We can get loud about many things. Why is it we're so quiet about the most important message, the most important words that the world has ever known? If it were just something that was casual, maybe a few people understood or needed it, that's one thing. We're talking about news that every single person on the face of this earth needs. In fact, Paul said about it himself. He said, "I am eager to preach the gospel of those in Rome." Then he said, "I'm not ashamed of the gospel of Jesus Christ, because I know," he said, "by experience, it is the power of God unto salvation, and that is to everyone, both Jews and both Gentiles alike." And when Jesus spoke to his disciples in those last days, what did he say? He said, "Go into all the world and proclaim the gospel," listen, "to all creation." That isn't a suggestion, that is an obligation. And it wasn't limited just to apostles, but to every single person who has heard and believed the message and experienced the message. It is our responsibility to do the same, to go wherever God leads us, or whether it's across the street in your own home or wherever it may be. We have the most important message, the most important news, the greatest news, the news that every single person on the face of this earth needs to hear. None of us deserve it. But God has willed that you and I hear it. He desires that we hear it. Now, the interesting thing, the tragic thing is this, that the greatest news in all the world for too many of God's people has become old news. The greatest news the world's ever heard has become old news, because we've heard it a long time. And many of you who go to church, you've heard it over and over and over and over again. Why do you suppose God wants us to hear it over and over and over again? So it can get old and antiquated. We can put it aside and be quiet about it. Or to keep our hearts stirred and moved and conscious and sensitive and aware that it is the message that is to be repeated over and over and over again. Not simply from pulpits, but it's what? But from person to person. God's plan for redeeming and evangelizing this world is not simply from pulpits, but every single believer doing what? Sharing, telling the best news the world could ever hear, the greatest news the world could ever hear, and the news that every single person on this globe needs to hear, and that is the news of the gospel of Jesus Christ. And when I think about how it gets old to so many people, for example, I've been a Christian almost about 58 years. Is it old to me? No, it's not old. It's new to me every day. You know why? Because, listen, it is the life. It is the life that God has called us to live. That's what the gospel is all about. It is about Jesus Christ on the inside of us. It is about Jesus Christ meeting our needs. It is about Jesus Christ empowering and enabling us to do whatever He's called us all to do in life. It is about God loving us through His Son, Jesus Christ. It is about the continued reminders of our forgiveness of our sin and His love and devotion to us and for us, His commitment to us and His plan and purpose for our life. It's the best news there is. How could it ever get old? Yet to some people it gets old. Somehow with some people, the longer they live, the older the message gets. And the more they push it aside. And then it's sports and it's news about the world affairs and all these other things. That's on their lips. Whatever happened to the Son of God who changed your life, revolutionized your life? Listen, promised you the presence and the power of God in your life now. Promised you heaven for all eternity in the presence of Almighty God. How could that become second-rate news when the truth is that we glean and profit from it every single day? I think about people in whose life it's become old news and wonder how in the world could it possibly become old news when so much has happened in a person's life. And I think about the person, for example, who has been riddled with guilt because of their immoral past. And now they've been saved by the grace of God and they've been cleansed and they feel free and pure. Do you think it's old news to them? No. I think about the prisoner there in the prison. We get lots of mail from prisoners. And oftentimes they'll say, I'm in here for the rest of my life, but the most amazing thing has happened to me. I trust that Jesus Christ is my Savior. I have never been freer in my life. You can read the spirit, read the joy, read the confidence, read the thrill in the heart of a person in prison for the rest of their life, but free for the first time. I think about the person, for example, who was at the point of committing suicide. Life was over. Life was a mess. They'd blown it all. Didn't want to live. Didn't see any reason to live. And then the gospel of Jesus Christ penetrated their heart. Their sins were forgiven. They have a new, whole new perspective on life, a whole new sense of direction. They become a new creation in Christ Jesus. They don't want to die anymore. They don't want to commit suicide. Now they want to live out their fullest. Ask them, is that old news? No, it's not old news. While it may have been told for centuries, it's never old to those of us who know Him as our personal Savior and understand what it's all about. I think about the drug addict in bondage for years and years and years, presented with the gospel of Jesus Christ, the awesome, powerful, transforming power of the message of the gospel of Jesus Christ that transforms, listen, their thinking, transforms their life, transforms their habits, and now they're freed and liberated, and they want to tell somebody not about old news, but about the best news, the greatest news of freedom and liberty that now they're enjoying because Christ has set them free. I think, for example, also about people who've never heard it. And there are more people around you who've never heard the gospel than you think. Somebody says, well, but haven't I heard you say that anybody in America who wants to hear the gospel can hear it? Right. They can. Anyone who lives in this country who wants to hear the gospel can hear it. Does that mean they want to hear it? Not a lot of people don't. Does that mean they've all heard it? No. You say, well, you mean in a country where everybody can, there are people who do not know what the gospel is all about? Absolutely. Absolutely. You live around people. You live in the neighborhoods of people who have never heard a clear presentation of the gospel. When they turn on the television, somebody's up speaking like myself, pass right on by that. Don't want to hear that. They categorize that as church and religion, and they think they don't need that. They have no earthly idea what it's all about. I think about all these children who are growing up in homes where the parents do not go to church. They're not going to hear it at school. And so what happens? They grow up, they know nothing about the gospel, nothing about the Bible. They see church buildings on the corners. Their parents don't go. Their friends don't go. What's those old buildings about anyway? We are growing up a whole generation of people who are absolutely ignorant of the gospel. Now you say, but what about all these tremendous statistics about 95% of the people in America believe in God? So many people, so much percentage of them believe in heaven. So little percentage of them believe in hell. And so many people read their Bible. But you know what? Listen, you can know all of that, but the issue is, do you know what the gospel is? Has it ever penetrated your heart? Has the message of the gospel brought about a change in your life? Have you ever been transformed by the message of Jesus Christ? Listen, the awesome power of the message of Jesus Christ, listen, can transform any person, no matter who they are, no matter where they've been, what they've done, whatever their sins may be. It is the awesome power of the gospel. Many people do not believe it. You say, well, how can just some message out of the Bible transform your life? Ask the person who is about to commit suicide. Ask the drug addict. Ask the alcoholic. Ask the person who's never heard. And once they hear, are so awesomely convicted by the fact that there is a God who loves them, that Jesus Christ died for their sin, that He took their sin debt to the cross and paid their sin debt in full, and that all that they need to do is to place their trust in Him and to believe His message and believe that He is the forgiver and that He will forgive their sins and cleanse their heart. transform their life and write their name in the Lamb's Book of Life and make them a new person in Christ. Ask that person about it, and they'll tell you, no, this message never gets old. While it's antiquated, it's new. It's new every single day because, listen, it is the message of the gospel that makes life worth living every single day. While it is antiquated in its origin, it is always fresh and new every single day because, listen to this, the message of the gospel, you will find in it the answer to every single problem, difficulty, hardship, pain you face in life. God has given us the answer right here in His book. This book is the book of the gospel. It is the message, listen, of Jesus Christ, His life, His death, His resurrection, His ascension, His returning, His promise of forgiveness of our sins, His promise of life eternal, His promise of heaven on earth. Listen, heaven on earth and heaven out there in the eternity where God is providing a place for all of us for all eternity. God can make, listen, but those of us who know Christ as our Savior through all the difficulty and hardship and pain and suffering, He can make it like a little bit of heaven on earth when we spend time with Him, intimacy with Him, listening and talking to Him and allowing Him to speak to our hearts and change our life and set us free of anxiety and frustration and tribulation and difficulty and hardship. That's the awesome message of the gospel. And the reason Paul said, I'm not ashamed of the gospel. He says, because I know by experience, this is how it transformed my life. And all of us who've been a believer at least a few years in our life can tell you, you'll never be disappointed in Jesus. Never. Every single thing that He's promised, He will fulfill. He is every bit what He says He is and who He says He is. And if you've lived long enough, you know that through all the difficulties and hardships and trials, He's always there every single time, keeping His promises, keeping His word. The gospel of Jesus Christ is the need of every single person on the face of this earth. And only a fool would hear it and hear it over and over and over again and reject it and reject it and reject it until one day it'll be fatally too late. That's the gospel of Jesus Christ. That's the gospel message that the whole world needs to hear. So let me say this to you. If it's become old to you, it's an old hat, it's an old message, and you've laid it aside, then you know what you need in your life? You need a spiritual awakening. You need for God to awaken your heart. You walk around with the message that your neighbors, your friends, your loved ones, your enemies, the people you walk with, the people you live with, every single person needs the message. How can you have a message that's so life-transforming and not tell anybody? How can you keep so quiet about something that is so absolutely essential? You listen to these news commentators, you believe what they say. Some things they say is true, some things they say are not true. I guess they have to repeat whatever they're fed. Whatever it might be, you listen to that, you believe that, you live by that, you make decisions based on that. The most important news, the greatest news, is the greatest news of the gospel of Jesus Christ that never leads you wrong, never, listen. While their news is oftentimes distorted and oftentimes untrustworthy, the news of the gospel is always true, always trustworthy, always reliable, and will always point you in the right direction every single time you read it. That's the difference in the greatest news and news that man puts out. Now, what you and I might ask is simply this. We have the right to ask the question, why should we feel so compelled to tell this news of Jesus Christ? Well, I want to give you a list of reasons. And then I want to give you a list of reasons why we don't tell it. How can we be so quiet with the children of God? We say that we're saved. Our life's been transformed. We say that our name is written in the Lamb's Book of Life. We say when we die, we're going to heaven. We say that when we have needs, that our Heavenly Father meets our needs. We go through difficulty, hardship, and pain. He's there to comfort us. We say all these things that we believe about Him, but who do we tell? Who do we tell? There's some reasons we don't tell it. What I want to talk about is the reasons we ought to tell it. So let's begin with number one. Number one, why should we tell it? First of all, we're encouraged to do so in the Scripture. What did He say? He said very simply, let the redeemed say so. Tell it. If you've been saved by the grace of God, tell it. Let the redeemed say so. What did Jesus say? He said to His disciples and to His apostles and all those who followed Him, go into all the world and tell it. Go into all, he says, that the whole creation may hear it. Listen, he wants all of us to hear it. Why did he give us, for example, the Holy Spirit? When you trusted Jesus Christ as your personal Savior, the Holy Spirit came into your life to seal you. He has a number of very important responsibilities, one of which is to enable you and me, to empower us, to make our words effective and penetrating and compelling to people. That's the work of the Holy Spirit, dealing with their conscience. He said to his disciples, you shall receive power after that the Holy Ghost has come upon you. And what? For what reason? Ye shall be my witnesses, my tellers. You tell it. In Jerusalem, Judea, Samaria, the uttermost parts of the earth. Atlanta, Georgia, America, to the uttermost parts of the earth. Wherever you live, that's where it begins. He gave the Holy Spirit in order to enable you and me to be good tellers, to tell the best we know how, to help people understand what it means to know Jesus Christ as their personal Savior. And if you'll think about it, for example, listen to what he says in 1 Timothy, that second chapter. This is what God says is one of the reasons he wants you and me telling it. And when I read this passage, I have to ask myself the question, how is it that the body of Christ, the church in America, or all over the world, how can we be so quiet when somebody says, well, I've been saved, but my personal opinion is that it's my own that my religion is my own private business. Well, I want to tell you, religion can be your private business, but Jesus is not your private business. Now, religion's not going to get you anywhere to begin with. You can have all kinds of religion, and if you don't tell that, that might be just as well. But if you have Jesus in your heart, you have no, listen, it is not your option as to whether to talk about it or not. And if you let people frighten you and intimidate you to be quiet about Jesus, you need a spiritual awakening in your heart. Listen to what Jesus said through Paul to Timothy. He says he had just been talking about praying for others and those who are in authority over us. And he says, and we're to live a godly life. Then he says, this is good and acceptable in the sight of God our Savior. 1 Timothy chapter 2. Listen to what he says. This is good and acceptable in the sight of God our Savior, who desires, this is God desiring now, who desires all men and women to be saved and to come to the knowledge of the truth. Now let me ask you a question. If God our Heavenly Father, and he does, desires that everyone trust the Lord Jesus Christ as their personal Savior and come to a knowledge of the truth, how can you and I, who know the truth, who have the gospel, who possess the truth, how can you tell me you and I can be so quiet when it's the will of the Father that everybody hear about it? That's not an option. He said to his disciples, go and proclaim, tell the gospel to the whole creation. That's not an option. He didn't say, I suggest that you go. He didn't say, it would be nice if you would go. He didn't say, I wish you would. He says, listen, go ye therefore, teaching them to observe all the things that I've commanded you. You say, well, that's what he said to his apostles. There were not only just apostles in that upper room. He said to them, he said, when the Holy Spirit's come upon you, you're to be my witnesses, not just them, but to every single one. Now, to show you how that's true and why God has made it so that all of us are to tell it, I want you to turn, if you will, to Romans chapter 10. Romans chapter 10 is a wonderful part of the Roman epistle, and this is the passage in which he says that if you confess with your mouth Jesus is Lord, believe in your heart God raised him from the dead, you'll be saved. So he tells us how to be saved. Then I want you to listen to what he says in this 13th verse of the 10th chapter. Whosoever or whoever will call on the name of the Lord will be saved. That is, any person who cries out to God and asks him to save them through the death of the shedding of the blood of Jesus Christ at Calvary, they're going to be saved. Now watch this. Then he asks this question. How then will they call on him in whom they have not believed? They can't. How will they believe in him of whom they've not heard? They can't. And how will they hear without a teller? Listen to this. It says in the scriptures, preacher. But here's what we do. When people hear that, they say, Stanley or this or some other pastor and so forth, he's talking about preachers. No, what he's saying is this. Without a proclaimer, without someone to tell, here's what he's saying. He says, it's his desire that every person be saved and come to the knowledge of the truth. He says, but now, how are they going to call on one in whom they have not believed? How are they going to believe if they've never heard? And how are they going to hear unless somebody tells them? It is the will and purpose and plan of God that every single believer be a teller. Listen, it isn't the plan of God that only men who stand behind pulpits, that's one reason I don't stand behind this one, two reasons. But one of them is I don't want that between you and me. I want us to understand that we're all on the same level. And all of us have responsibilities. We have different responsibilities, but when it comes to the spreading of the gospel, we have equal responsibility. The only difference is this, that while during the week, I talk to people one at a time. And that's what you do one at a time. On Sundays, we talk to people by the thousands and the millions. But you know, the truth is we're all doing the same thing. What are we doing? We're telling the good news. We just tell it to throngs or we tell it to individuals. But now watch this. Whether we're telling it to millions of people at the same time or not, every single believer believes for himself or herself. Every single person who gets saved individually between that person and God. So whether you're talking to an individual or you're talking to a whole group of people, everybody gets saved the same way through faith in Jesus Christ one-on-one. What is God's plan? God's plan is that he intends for the whole world to know. He says in the end time, he says in heaven, there'll be out of every tribe, every tongue, every nation, those who have believed the gospel, who have trusted Jesus Christ as their personal Savior and have been saved by the grace of God. How will they all know? By preachers standing behind pulpits and staying in churches? No. By people who live the gospel day by day. People sharing with their friends, their loved ones, their neighbors and people around them. People going to all parts of the earth. And for example, I think about how many people visit in different countries of the world. If all the believers who are visiting in different countries of the world were sharing their faith, telling people whom they meet about Jesus Christ, and somebody says, well, what do I say? And there are all kind of plans out there, and I understand that. And there's this plan, that plan, the Roman road, and this, that, and the other. And somebody says, well, I don't know what plan to use, and I don't know what to say. I'm going to tell you something real simple. Jesus has given us the simplest plan for sharing and telling the gospel. What's that plan? Listen to what he said to the Gadarene demoniac. Go home to your people, report to them what great things the Lord has done for you and how he's had mercy on you. That's the plan. Just go tell them. You say, well, now, I don't know that I think the Lord's done something great in my life. You don't think so? Let's think about it. Could you forgive your own sin? No. Could you save yourself? No. Could you reconcile yourself to God? No. Could you redeem yourself? No. Could you sanctify yourself? No. Could you justify yourself? No. Listen, could you prepare a home in heaven for yourself? No. Could you give yourself eternal life? No. No, no, no. And look what God has done for you, and you don't think that's great? You know how the devil's deceived you? Because you weren't a drunkard. You weren't on drugs. You weren't a prostitute. You weren't a robber. You didn't spend 20 years in prison. You think you don't have a testimony. Well, let me ask you a question. Which is a greater expression of the goodness of God? That he got you when you were 7, 8, 10 years of age and you've lived a Christian life all of those years, or that you wasted 40 or 50 years of your life and then you got saved? This idea of what is a great thing God has done for us. Listen, when God saves a 7-year-old, you don't think that's great? The eyes of God, it's great. And just because you didn't live a very openly wild, wicked life and God saved you, you think, well, I don't have any testimony. Well, listen to what he said. He said, just go home and tell them what great things God's done for you. What's the great thing God's done for you? Forgave your sin. Did you deserve it? No, you didn't deserve it. And so one of the great things about the gospel is, listen to what he did for you, and you haven't deserved any of that. Listen to how great it is. He reached down in a world of billions of people, singled you out, sent you the gospel, convicted you of your sin, gave you the gift of faith to believe it, transformed your life, gave you a whole new destiny, gave you heaven as your home, and now is willing to live on the inside of you and walk with you every single day in his presence and omnipotence, listen, and to empower you to become the person God wants you to be, achieve the things God wants you to achieve, and you tell me that's not something great? Then you have no idea what greatness is. You know what's happened? You've been warped by the world. You think that a lot of money makes you great, or a lot of accomplishment and achievement and promise and prestige, all of which you can lose in a moment. That's not greatness. Greatness is living obediently before God. That's what pleases him. Whatever pleases God is what's great in life. And yet I think about people who somehow deep in their own heart, they think, well, you know, I just don't have the testimony. And when I think about all the reasons that you and I have to share it, Jesus said it. He commanded it. He gave us the Holy Spirit. He says, my desire to all be saved. He says, this is my plan. And I want you to turn to 1 Thessalonians, for example, for a moment. Because oftentimes people say, well, you know, I've been saved, and I'm trying to live a good life, and I think that's all God requires of me. The truth is, that's not true. And so we need to get this thing straightened out. What is it that God requires of us? You see, the Christian life is not be forgiven of your sin, be sealed with the Holy Spirit, have your name written in the Lamb's Book of Life, and then one of these days you're going to die and go to heaven. Between that and now, just live it on your own. That's not what the Christian life's all about. In other words, it isn't get saved and eventually get to heaven. It's be saved by the grace of God and live out your life to make an impact in the lives of other people, to tell other people what God has done in your life. Listen, I don't know what you know and how much you know. And you may be very prideful about how much you know about a given subject, but I want to tell you something. Any child who can explain how to be saved has greater knowledge, more important knowledge than all the knowledge you could ever accumulate, no matter how many degrees you have. The knowledge of how to live your life and die and go to heaven and spend eternity with God is the greatest knowledge a person will ever know. And so, if you think, for example, that your knowledge makes us Christians look like little people, you are totally deceived. We know the truth. And listen, we want to share the truth, tell the truth, proclaim the truth, declare the truth, because we know it is the truth of the living God, and we're not going to be quiet about it. For the simple reason, we cannot live with ourselves and be quiet about the one thing the entire world needs to hear. All the denial, all the rebellion. Listen, all of the unbelief in the world can't quieten us. Because you know why? We know something on the inside. When I think about people who want to shut us up and tell us to be quiet and don't cram our... You know what? We're not cramming religion down anybody's throat. In fact, I have no interest in religion. The issue is this, that you have a personal relationship with the one true God through His Son, Jesus Christ, and after that, it's up to you. But listen, that's what He's up to. And when you follow what He gives us in the Word of God, you're going to live a life that's absolutely transforming. You're going to ask yourself the question, God, why did it take me so long? Why was I so stubborn, so rebellious not to listen back yonder when I was a kid and I didn't have to waste all these years of my life? Our motivation is not to convert you to something. You're not a prospect. You're a person. You're a person whom God loves. You're a person whom God's life, He wants to transform your life and make you like His Son. Can you object to that? No, you cannot. Well, I just don't believe in all that stuff. Well, my friend, one of these days you'll wish you had. You'll wish you had believed it, because you'll stand before the living God about whom we are speaking today and give an account for your life, and you can never tell Him. You cannot say, well, I never heard. But before this message is over, I'm going to give you a clear presentation of how to be saved. What I'm simply talking about is this, all the reasons that you and I ought to be telling. Now I told you to turn to 1 Thessalonians, look at that second chapter, and listen to what the Apostle Paul said. One of the things that motivated him, second chapter, he says in verse 3, for our exhortation does not come from error or impurity or by way of deceit. Listen to this. But just as we have been approved by God to be entrusted with the gospel, so we speak not as pleasing men, but God who examines our heart. We never came with flattering speech, as you know, nor with a pretext for greed. God is our witness, nor seeking glory. You know what Paul said? He said, the reason I can't be quiet about it, he lost his life for telling it. Many people have lost their life about telling the gospel. Listen to what Paul said. He said, I've been trusted with it. Now, I want you to think about something. Every single one of us who knows Jesus Christ as our Savior has been entrusted. God the Father loved you and me enough to give us the gospel to save us and to transform our life and to entrust us with this awesome message to do what? To keep for ourselves? Never. To share it with as many people as possible. Now I want to ask you a question. To whom have you ever, person to person, told the gospel? When is the last time you sat down with someone or stood with someone and said, have they having told you what they were going through in life, and you've ever said to them, I'd like to tell you what Jesus Christ has done in my life, and I'd like to tell you how he can do the same thing in your life. To whom have you ever spoken that? Do you know the tragedy is that many, many, many people who have been saved by the grace of God will die never having passed on the greatest news the world will ever hear. What a sin. That is a sin. That isn't just some mistake. That's a sin. You cannot avoid the obligation. You've been entrusted with it. Now, when there is a trust, there's a stewardship. That is, I'm accountable. What would you think of your pastor or myself if we came in here every Sunday and we just sort of piddled around all week long and fiddled around, and I read you a few stories, I told you a few jokes or gave you something and did not speak the truth? You'd say, he's an untrustworthy man. He's been called to preach the gospel and he's forfeited his right in that position because he is not carrying out his obligation. I want to say to you, my friend, not only would that be true of me, but it's true of you. If you're keeping quiet when people around you are dying, people around you are lost, people around you are hurting, people around you are suffering, people around you are full of ignorance and blindness and darkness, they don't know the truth. They want to know the truth. Listen, you'd be surprised how many people who genuinely want to know the truth, but they don't know it. And you know what? You pass right by them and never tell them. You cannot excuse quietness about the gospel. It is the message that needs to be shouted to the whole world. And we're too quiet. Too quiet. And when I think about what Paul said about the fact, he said, I'm under obligation. He said, I have to talk about it. And he said, I'm not ashamed to talk about it. And he says, the reason I'm not ashamed is because it is the power of God and the salvation of everyone who believes. Now listen, one of the reasons that you and I should be telling it is this: because of the spiritual condition of people without Christ. Now, I'm going to take you through a few examples of that. I want you to go back, if you will, first of all, to Isaiah chapter 59. Isaiah 59, verse 1. Behold, the Lord's hand is not so short that it cannot save, nor is his ear so dull that it cannot hear. But your iniquities have made a separation between you and your God. Your sins have hidden his face from you so that he'll not hear. Sin separates people from God. They're living separated from God. And they need to know how to have a personal relationship with him. Turn to Ephesians chapter 4 for a moment. Listen to this. Fourth chapter and the 18th verse. Here's a description of a person without Christ. Darkened in their understanding, excluded from the life of God because of the ignorance that is in them and oftentimes because of the hardness of their hearts. That's the condition. Listen, you can find the finest intellect and the world may praise them for their fantastic intelligence and their knowledge and their understanding of so many things. But you know what? If they do not know the gospel message and have not trusted Jesus Christ as their personal Savior, he says, listen, they are darkened in their understanding, excluded from the life of God, either because of ignorance and sometimes because of the hardness of their heart. For example, everybody knows what the third chapter of John is about. At least that is most people in church. And all of us turn to that third chapter of John, for example. We talk about the condition of people without Christ who have refused the gospel. And here's what he says. The third chapter of John and the 16th verse, we all know. What does he say? For God so loved the world that he gave his only begotten Son, look at this, that whoever believes in him will not perish but have eternal life. Well, he says, but whoever believes in him will not what? Perish but have eternal life. Which means if they don't believe in him, they're going to do what? They're going to perish. Look in the 36th verse of that third chapter. He who believes in the Son has eternal life. He who does not obey the Son by believing in him, is what he's saying, will not see life, but the wrath of God abides on him. Now think about this. People who have rejected the gospel, or people, many of whom, have not even heard a clear presentation of the gospel or any form of the gospel. What kind of condition they're in? Sins have separated them from God. They live in separated from God. They're living in spiritual darkness. because they have either rebelled against the gospel or ignorant of the gospel or hardened their hearts against the gospel, and many people have. And what he's saying, they're living under the condemnation. Listen, living under the wrath of God, which could come upon them at any moment when they die without Christ. Not only that, look at the 20th chapter of the book of Revelation and listen to what he says. He says, this is the future of every person who dies without Christ. Those who reject the gospel of Jesus Christ will be in this judgment. Listen to what he says. Then I saw a great white throne, and him who sat upon it, from whose presence the earth and the heaven fled away, and no place was found for them. And I saw the dead, the great and the small, standing before the throne, and books were opened. And another book was opened, which is the book of life. And the dead were judged from the things which were written in the books according to their deeds. And the sea gave up the dead which were in it. Death and Hades gave up the dead which were in them. And they were judged, every one of them, according to their deeds. Then death and Hades were thrown into the lake of fire. This is the second death, the lake of fire. And if anyone's name was not found written in the book of life, he was thrown into the lake of fire. You say, I don't believe that. My friend, let me just say this to you. Whether you believe it or not, it's not going to cancel it. It is the word of the living God. You say, I thought God is a God of love. He is a God of love. Look at the cross. You want to know whether God's a God of love or not? Look at the cross. He indeed is a God of love. But if you reject him, then you pay the penalty. And you see, our whole purpose is to introduce you to life at its best. To introduce you to a God with whom you can have a personal relationship through his son, Jesus Christ. Now, when I think about that and I think about what the scripture says, why we should tell it. Look what happens when we don't tell it. Look what happens to people's lives when we don't tell it. They die without Christ. Give you one other passage. Look in the 16th chapter of Luke, if you will, for a moment. And you'll recall this is the story that Jesus told about a rich man and a poor man. Has nothing to do with riches necessarily. It has to do ultimately with what happens to them. One man died and went to paradise. The other man did not. What I want you to remember is this, my friend. If you're one of those persons who's darkened in your understanding, you've rejected the gospel, you don't want to hear it, you can't even figure out why you keep listening to this morning or this day, whatever time it may be. You don't know why you keep listening. I'll tell you why. God's trying to do something in your life, get your attention, help you to understand. He loves you. He wants you. He desires to change your life before it's too late. You say, well, out there somewhere, I'll get another chance. Listen to what he says. Speaking to the man who died with the torment. Beside all this, between us and you, there is a great chasm fixed so that those who wish to come over from here to you will not be able, and that none may cross over from there to us, which simply says there is no second chance. You said, I thought God is a God of love. He is a God of love. How can not give us a second chance? Do you know how many chances you've had? Do you know what you could listen to and hear if you wanted to? I acknowledge that some of you may be hearing the gospel for the first time in your life. You've not even known what the gospel, you've never even heard the word. I'm going to share in a few moments how you can receive it. What I want you to see is all these are reasons that we ought to be telling people. Because of the spiritual condition of people. And then I want to give you one last reason. It has many points. Watch this. Here's the reason we ought to be telling people about the best news. One of the reasons is this. That when someone hears the best news, they are redeemed. That is, they are forgiven and pardoned of all their sin. When a person hears the good news and accepts it, here's what happens. They are reconciled to God. He reaches out and brings them back into relationship with him. They are justified, declared no longer guilty, and clothed in the righteousness of Christ. They're sanctified, that is, they're set apart then for God to use them and to use that person however way he chooses. There's a new sense of purpose, a new sense of direction in a person's life. Not only that, the scripture says that person is adopted into the kingdom of God. That is, that person becomes the child of God. You're sealed with the Holy Spirit of promise. You're liberated from the bondage that you've been living in. God writes your name in the Lamb's Book of Life. And not only that, when you face death, you can face death with absolute confidence because for the believer, the Bible says, absent from the body, present with the Lord. And not only that, you can live your life now, here and now. Listen, in his presence, in his power, in his provision, there are lots of reasons you and I should be telling. Not only because the bad things that happened, but because the wonderful things he's provided. Now, the issue is this. With all that in mind, why is it that people like us, why is it that God's people do not tell it? Why are we so quiet when the message is the message that the entire world needs to hear and none of us are excluded? This isn't for preachers. This is for every single one of us. When God sees us, this is the way He sees us. He doesn't see somebody in some big position. He sees every single one of us on the same level. The only difference is this. We came from different cultures. We speak different languages. We have different colors. But you know, we're all loved by God. And no one's more loved by God than anybody else. He gives us all different responsibilities. Whereas He gives my responsibility as a pastor, He gives your responsibility out in the business world and in your home. And you know what? But every single one of us has the responsibility of doing what? Telling the good news. Every mother and father, you have the responsibility of telling your children that good news before they can hardly understand it. It's the greatest protection you can give your children. And yet you don't do it. Now, why? I hope this convicts so deeply, so strongly, so penetratingly, you cannot escape it and cannot listen to this message and walk away and say, well, heard another sermon. Not this one. You're going to have to deal with it. Why? When I think about all the things we've talked about, of how God works in our lives and all the things that happens if we don't accept the gospel, all the good things that happens when we do. So let me give you some reasons why. And you have to ask yourself the question. One of the reasons we're not telling it is because we do not believe the testimony of Scripture. When I listen to these surveys in all different kinds of churches, how many of you believe there is a Bible? I believe there's a Bible. How many of you read the Bible? I read the Bible. How many of you believe in heaven? Well, a few of us believe in heaven. How many of you believe in hell? Not many of us believe in hell. In other words, we go on through all of this. How many have to believe in being born again? Well, I'm not sure. Listen to all these statistics. If Jesus Christ says there's a hell, there is one. And He makes it very clear. If Jesus Christ says that we're loved by the Father, we're loved by the Father. You know what? We don't believe the Bible. We don't really and truly believe that people who have heard the gospel of Jesus Christ and deliberately, willfully rejected it, we don't really believe they're going to be separated from God eternally. And I hear people say, well, and this is amazing to me. Some woman will say now, if I ask, is your husband saved? Well, you know, I certainly hope so. He's such a good man to give me all these characteristics. That's not the question. The question is he saved? Well, I don't really know whether he is or not. How long have y'all been married? 23 years. You know what she's doing? She's fudging. And what she's doing is this. Deep down inside, she knows he's not. She can't accept the fact that he's not. If both of them were killed in the same accident, one of them go to heaven, one of them go to torment, she can't stand the idea. So what does she do? She just beats around the bush. Well, I hope so. I think so. Maybe so. He's a wonderful man. I just love him to death and all that stuff. Has nothing to do with salvation. I'm not being hard. I'm just simply saying that's the hard, cold facts in life. That's the truth. And I'm simply saying this. If you live with somebody, you have the responsibility before God to know whether that person is saved or not. And if they're not, you ought to be on your face crying out to God to save them, sharing the gospel with them, telling them the truth, living it before them, and encouraging other people to share it with them. We don't believe the Scriptures. If we believe that our loved ones, sons and daughters and friends, the people we love, that if they died without Christ, they'd be eternally lost. Listen, you couldn't sleep at night without telling them. But we're too quiet. One of the reasons is we don't believe what the Word of God says about all these things. Then the second reason is fear of rejection. I want you to think about this for a moment. We're just afraid somebody's not going to like us. Well, I want to tell you something. Somebody doesn't like you anyway. It doesn't make any difference who you are. Somebody doesn't like you. There are people who don't like me. Do you think I worry about that? No, indeed. I think, well, you know what? You're the loser. I could be your friend. You don't like me? I'm not losing. You're the one who's losing. Did they all like Jesus? They crucified him. Did they all like Paul? They beheaded him. I think about the millions of people who've loved God and been faithful to the Word of God who've lost their life because they believe in the gospel. Let me ask you something. Do you really and truly think that you're going to ever be in a position in life where everybody's going to like you? Forget it. They're not. So give them a good reason not to like you. What about that? Just tell them the gospel of Jesus Christ. And you know what will happen? They may not like you at the moment, but one of these days they'll come back to you and say, you know what? I want to thank you back yonder. I treated you wrongly. I was obnoxious. I rejected what you said. And I want to tell you, I finally got saved. God transformed my life. And I want to thank you for not giving up on me. Praise God. That's going to be their attitude someday. We're afraid of rejection. Forget it. Because you've already been rejected. You're already gossiped about. So just give them something good to talk about. That person will tell you about Jesus. They'll tell you how God's transformed their life. And you know, listen to this. While one person is gossiping against you, the person to whom they're gossiping is going to say, gosh, you know what? That's the kind of person I need to talk to. I'm going to see them. God knows how to transform those kind of things into something good. One of the reasons is that oftentimes we're just afraid of how people are going to feel about us. And so one of the primary reasons is sin in your life. Listen. If you've got sin going on in your life, you're not going to be one of those persons who's going to be very prone to talk to somebody about Jesus, because here's what the devil is going to tell you. I can tell you. He's going to say, who do you think you are telling somebody else about Jesus? Look at the sin in your life. You can't do it. You might as well shut up and be quiet, because nobody's going to believe you. Look how you live. Do you think God's going to bless you doing that? And you know what? You keep on sinning and have to keep on being quiet. And that makes sin a double problem in the life of the believer. Sin in our life keeps us from sharing and telling the good news that you and I know. And then I think one of the primary reasons is that we doubt the power of God. Somebody says, now, wait a minute. You mean to tell me that if I take the Bible, or if I tell someone else how Jesus Christ has changed my life and transformed my life, and what he's done in my life, you mean to tell me that if I simply tell somebody else that and tell them that Jesus can do the same thing in their life and tell them that if they will accept Jesus Christ as their personal Savior, that he'll clean up their life, change their life, transform their life, and here's what they're going to... How do you think that's going to change somebody's life? Change my life. Change millions and millions and millions and millions. It's going to keep on changing millions of people's lives. You know what? That was Jesus' plan. Listen to what he said. He didn't say get out the four spiritual laws. I'm all for the four spiritual laws, but he didn't have that. He didn't say, well, here's the Roman road. He didn't have that. Paul hadn't written it. So you know what Jesus said? Go home and report to those that you meet what great things the Lord has done for you and how he has poured out his mercy on you. That's the plan. Let me ask you this. How many of you can't tell anybody what Jesus has done for you? Well, if you can't, then more than likely you're not saved. He transformed your life. You say, well, but you know, that's been so many years ago. Well, you know what? Let me ask you a question. Did the gospel change from the time you got saved till today? No. Is the message the same? Yes. How many times have you heard it? Can't count them. Then why can't you tell it? Are you afraid? Are you intimidated by people who have prominence and prestige and money and all the rest? Let me tell you something. The same gospel that saves a 9-year-old boy who walks this aisle is the same gospel that saves the President of the United States. The same gospel that changes a little lad's life who came out of the ghetto is the same gospel that changes the richest man in the world. The message is the same. The power is the same. And you see, one of the reasons we don't tell it is this. We have a mistaken idea. We have the idea that, first of all, we have to make this clear presentation. It should always be clear. But we have to make this presentation. Then we have to convict them, and we have to explain all the details. You know what? That's not your responsibility. It is the work of the Holy Spirit to convict them. It's the work of the Holy Spirit to grant them faith. It's the work of the Holy Spirit. Listen. To bring them to believe. It's the work of the Holy Spirit to give them understanding. We tell the truth of what he's done in our life. We tell the truth of what the Word of God says. It is the work and the ministry of the Holy Spirit. What did Jesus say? He said, when he comes, he will convict the world of what? Of their sin, of the righteousness of Christ, which means that his death atoned and paid their sin debt in full, and therefore it's applied to them. And he will convict the world of the judgment to come. That's the work of the Holy Spirit. We cannot excuse ourselves because we say, well, I'm afraid I won't do a very good job and I'll make a mistake. You know what? I make mistakes. We all make mistakes. And sometimes we're intimidated by people because of what their position is. You know what? Everybody needs the same message. The same message. And that is that God loves them. Their sins have separated them from God. He sent His Son to die on the cross. And when He died on the cross, He paid their sin debt in full. And the moment they're willing to look to the cross, to say, Lord Jesus, I do believe that You died in my place, that You paid my penalty for my sins. I'm accepting Your death as payment for my sin. And the Father accepts me on the basis that You accept me. Listen, because I accept the death of Your Son. It's a matter of saying simply this. God forgives us when we accept the death of His Son as payment for our sins and we become a child of God. It's a matter of faith, of believing. And one of the reasons we don't tell it is because somehow we just can't believe that the power is there. We think we've got to do it. And then I want to give you the primary reason. You want to hear the primary reason? The primary reason we don't tell it. Because all those other excuses. If you want to hear the primary reason, say amen.
1: Amen.
0: Self-centeredness. That's the reason. Where do you get that? Because we're too busy doing our thing. We have our schedules. We don't want them interrupted. We don't have time. We're just so busy. I have to go to the store. I have to get gasoline. I have to clean up the house. I have my jobs, 8 hours a day, on and on and on. You see, we don't think that way, but the truth is we're so self-centered, we're not sensitive to people because we're so self-centered. And we don't take the time because we've got our own schedule. And yet I hear once in a while testimonies of people who have a bad disease. And they're in the hospital for several weeks. Tell everybody who walks in the room about Jesus because they recognize at this point in their life, He's all they have. And that they know what He's done in their lives over the years. They have time to stop and think, and now they're willing to tell it. Don't get yourself in that position. One last reason I would say is this. We're insensitive to the people around us who are hurting and who need it. That's why we don't tell. We're insensitive. The times when I fail just like you do. I'm simply saying this. There are people all around you. You don't have to convince them. You don't have to persuade them. You don't have to argue with them. You don't have to be afraid. They are just waiting for somebody to tell them. Go tell. Go report. What great things God has done for you and how He has showered His mercy upon you. And I want to say to you, if you've never trusted Jesus Christ as your Savior, all you have to do is ask Him to forgive you, placing your trust in what He did at Calvary for the forgiveness of your sins, and He will transform your life. And if you are a believer, you are under personal divine obligation to tell it. Let the redeemed of the Lord say so. We have something good. We have the best news there is. So He says, tell it and see what happens. And Father, thank You that somebody told all of us. Thank You, thank You, thank You. Somebody told me early in life. And I pray the Holy Spirit will sink this message so deep in our hearts. We cannot forget it. We cannot escape it. We will not rationalize it any longer. We have the news. And You said, go tell it. And that is my prayer in Jesus' name. Amen.
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3: Nepal is a land of towering mountains, breathtaking beauty, and cultural mystique. It also ranks as one of the poorest nations in the world. Almost a third of the population lives below the poverty line, and the majority are illiterate. Recently, Nepal has suffered catastrophic earthquakes that have left thousands dead, many more injured, and the people that have survived continue to struggle in the midst of widespread devastation. Pray that God will bless Nepal with the resources to help them through this difficult time, and that He will soften countless hearts to receive the gospel. Nepal is the birthplace of Buddha, more than 80% Hindu, and it's also the home of the fastest growing Christian

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2: As a believer, which sin do you believe or do you feel would be the most difficult to detect? Which one would be the hardest to confess? Which one does God hate the most? And which one is the very opposite of humility? If you think about different kinds of sin and different aspects of sin, it's very evident what the answer to that is, and that is pride. Because it is very difficult to detect in ourselves, not in other people, of course, but in ourselves. Very, very difficult to confess, God, I'm ashamed, but I'm prideful. Confessing pride and greed are two sins that you don't hear much about as far as confession is concerned. And certainly it's the one that God hates. It's the absolutely opposite of humility. And, of course, it's the root cause of all other sins. Well, this is the second message in our series on humility in the life of the believer. And I want you to turn, if you will, to the book of 1 Peter. 1 Peter chapter 5, and I want us to read a few verses here. The title of this message is Humility, the Obstacle. The obstacle to our humility is certainly pride. And Peter is writing to those who have been scattered abroad, and he is warning them against dangers that are coming. He realizes that it is coming, and he's trying to prepare them for that oncoming danger. And so he's warning them and encouraging them, admonishing them to be humble, to be watchful, and to be hopeful. And it's that first one that I want us to notice, beginning in verse 1 of chapter 5. His first part is to the pastors, and he says, therefore, I exhort the elders among you as your fellow elder and witness of the sufferings of Christ, and a partaker also of the glory that is to be revealed, shepherd the flock of God among you, exercising oversight, not under compulsion, but voluntarily, according to the will of God, and not for sordid gain, but with eagerness. Nor yet as lording it over those allotted to your charge, but proving to be examples to the flock. And when the chief shepherd appears, you will receive the unfading crown of glory. Then he says in verse 5, you younger men likewise be subject to your elders. And what he's referring to there primarily is to those more mature saints. And all of you clothe yourselves with humility toward one another. For God is opposed to the proud, but he gives grace to the humble. Therefore, humble yourselves under the mighty hand of God, that he may exalt you at the proper time, casting all your cares, your anxieties on him, because he cares for you. So here is a word of admonition to all of us, because all of us that probably at times have to deal with this whole issue with humility, and the greatest obstacle of that is our pride. Now, as we've said before, as we think about what humility is, it is a very healthy, godly sense of one's self, and that is one, the Bible talks about being lowly of mind, that is as far as our merits and our life is concerned, not seeing ourselves above other people or critical of them. While on the other hand, pride is something entirely different. The very word pride means to lift oneself up above others. It includes arrogance and a sense of superiority that a person can have of other people. And oftentimes, people can be prideful and never even realize it. And we can be prideful about lots of things. A person can be prideful about their possessions, about their appearance, about their particular position in life, whatever it might be, about their relationships. A person can be prideful, arrogant, haughty, lifting themselves above others, seeing themselves as superior to other people, and oftentimes making themselves very obnoxious. But the deceitfulness of it is this, that a person can be prideful, and lots of other people recognize it, but they don't. And even more deceitful is this, that a person can be prideful on the inside, cover it rather well before everybody but God. And yet when you begin to understand what God says about pride, what an absolute 180 degrees it is from humility, absolute total it is from the life of the Lord Jesus Christ, you and I do not want pride in our lives.

lives, because all it can be is a hindrance to us. And so I want us to see what he says in his word. If you'll notice in this passage, he says that God is opposed to the proud, but he gives grace to the humble. Therefore, humble yourselves, he says, under the mighty hand of God, that he may exalt you in due times. That is, whenever he chooses, when he's ready to exalt you. Well, where did it all come from? Well, if you go back, for example, to the 14th chapter of Isaiah, and let's look at the origin of it for a moment. This sounds like the devil. This sounds like Satan, because all pride ultimately originated with him. And listen to what the scripture says in verse 13 of Isaiah chapter 14. And I want you to notice how many times I is in this passage of scripture, because I is the number one letter in the alphabet, the most important letter in the alphabet for a person who is prideful. The other words are me and myself. Listen to this. Verse 13. But you said in your heart, I will ascend to heaven. I will raise my throne above the stars of God. And I will sit on the mount of the assembly in the recesses of the north. I will ascend above the heights of the clouds. I will make myself like the Most High God. Doesn't that sound like something that Satan would say? Because that is exactly what got him thrown out of heaven. And the Bible says that he was tossed out. And as a result, for example, he absolutely messed up this world, because from his sin and the sin of Adam and Eve, all of us have suffered every day since then. And when you come to that third chapter of the book of Genesis and you notice what, for example, Satan said to Eve in tempting her, notice what he said in the fifth verse. He says, for God knows that in the day that you eat from it, that is the tree of the knowledge of good and evil, your eyes will be open and you'll be like God, knowing good and evil. That is, desiring to be like God, desiring to be equal with God, desiring to know what God knows, desiring more than God intended for her to know, because he said, of all the trees in the garden, you can eat of it, but the tree of the knowledge of good and evil, you must not. The day that you do it, you will die. And so all pride, all rebellion, two traveling companions. When a person is rebellious, it's because there's a prideful streak in their life. Pride always leads to rebellion, because pride says, I know that's what God says, but I'm going to do it my way. I know that's what he thinks, but I think there's a better way. I know that's his timing, but not my timing is now. Pride always results in rebellion. And this is why when you look at the scripture and find out what God thinks about pride, it's very evident what he says about it, because he knows how destructive it is in a person's life. For example, a person is really saying, by being prideful, I know better than God. And you recall, if you move over just back from 1 Peter over to 1 John, and look, if you will, in that second chapter and the 16th verse, the scripture says, beginning in verse 15, do not love the world or the things in the world. If anyone loves the world, the love of the Father is not in him. When he talks about the world, he's talking about the world system. He's not talking about not loving and appreciating God's creation and loving other people, but the world system. That is, that philosophy behind the world which says, indulge yourself, satisfy yourself at all costs. Don't think about the future. Live today. Eat, drink, and be merry, for tomorrow you may die. He says, that's not of God. Look at this. For all that is in the world, the lust of the flesh, the lust of the eyes, and the boastful pride of life, is not from the Father, but is from the world. So we ask ourselves the question, what is God's opinion about it? Because it's very evident here that it doesn't fit who we are. See, pride doesn't fit the life of the believer. It is natural and normal for a person without Christ to be very prideful in their life. Boasting about what they can do, boasting about what they have been, boasting of who they are, boasting of what they have, boasting of their relationships. That's the way the world thinks. Why not? Because they're not trusting God, they're not relying upon him, believing in him, putting their faith in him. All they have is themselves. So the question is, what is God's attitude about pride? All of us are subject to it. We'll come into that in a few moments. All of us are subject to it. It is very cunning, very deceitful. It can have its roots so deep that it cannot be identified at first. But sooner or later, it's going to come out. What is God, Almighty God's attitude toward pride? Well, I want you to follow these scriptures, if you will. Let's turn, first of all, to Proverbs chapter 6.
Back to Proverbs, and we'll stay there for a few moments. Proverbs chapter 6, this is God's attitude about what he says in his word concerning this issue of pride. And here's what he says. He says in verse 16, look at it if you will, chapter 6, verse 16. There are six things which the Lord hates. He says, in fact, there are seven of them, which are an abomination to him. Now, if anything's an abomination to God, it is absolutely repulsive. That is, God hates anything that is an abomination. It's something that he despises. It's repulsive to him. What is his first sin he mentions? Haughty eyes. A prideful look, God says, is something that he absolutely hates. Now, when you think about what God hates and why he hates it, why would he hate pride? Because pride says, I don't need God. And so we ask ourselves the question, well, if he hates pride, does he hate the person who is proud? No, he does not. When he says he hates pride, that doesn't mean that he hates the person who is prideful. God loves all of us, but he also knows what is destructive to us. Look, if you will, in the 8th chapter of Proverbs, and look, if you will, in verse 13. The 8th chapter and verse 13. Again, he's expressing what he thinks about it. And what he thinks about it is right for the simple reason he knows its destructive power in our lives. Listen to verse 13. The fear of the Lord is to hate evil, pride and arrogance in the evil way, and the perverted mouth I hate. Now, when he says the fear of the Lord is to hate evil, that is, if a person genuinely reverences God, acknowledges who he is, submissive to who he is, we will hate evil. We will hate the things that God opposes. We will hate the things that destroy ourselves. We will hate those things that destroy God's people and destroy others. And so he says, listen, the fear of the Lord, that is, when we reverence God, we will hate evil, pride and arrogance in the evil way, and the perverted mouth, God says, I hate. It doesn't fit who we are. So when you think in your own life, well, is there any pride in my life? Is there something here that maybe I've not identified? Or is there something going on in my life I'm not aware of? If it's prideful, God says he hates it. Proverbs 16, again, he says it's an abomination. And remember we said a few moments ago, that's something that is absolutely repulsive to God. Look what he says, the 16th chapter. He says in verse 5, everyone who is proud in heart is an abomination to the Lord. Assuredly, he will not be unpunished. Now, that is a very clear, concise statement. He says it's an abomination. It's repulsive and offensive to God. Because if you'll think about it, he desires that you and I be dependent upon him. That's one of the reasons he sent the Holy Spirit, to enable you and me to become the persons he wants us to be, do the things that God wants us to do in life, and therefore, knowing that we cannot within our own strength, he sent the Holy Spirit to be our helper. But the prideful person says, you know, I can do it without God. I don't need God. I don't need anybody. I'll handle it no matter what. He says the very idea is extremely repulsive to him and certainly obnoxious to his ways because they don't fit. His plan for us, his will for us, his purpose for our life, none of these things fit. For example, he says in Isaiah chapter 65, he says, in fact, he said, pride is like smoke up the nose of God. He says it is a continuous burning. He says it's like pride is like smoke up his nose. He says it's like a continuous burning. He says he hates it. It is obnoxious to him. And he says he opposes it. Now look in this fifth verse of the fifth chapter of 1 Peter. You younger men, likewise be subject to your elders, and all of you clothe yourselves, he says, with humility toward one another. For God is opposed to the proud, but gives grace to the humble. He not only hates it, he says it is an abomination to him, and he says he is in opposition to it. Now, when he uses the word here, resist, or he's against it, it is the word used in, by the military to array their battle line ready for battle, ready to go to battle. He says God has arrayed his battle line against the prideful. That is, when a person begins to think prideful and act prideful, they are in opposition to God. He said he opposes the proud. He doesn't say, I oppose just the unbelieving prideful. He says, I oppose pride. I oppose the proud. That is, whatever's going on, I'm going to show you in a few moments, God will not allow it to go on long.
Somebody says, well, I know a few proud, prideful people in life, and they seem to be getting by. No, it just may look that way. But he says it's an abomination to him. He hates it, and he says he's absolutely opposed to it. Now, those who are humble, the Bible says, we humble ourselves before him and we fear him. He says the angel of the Lord encamps round about those who fear him, who reverence him, who have a humble spirit. But he encamps in opposition to those who are prideful and acting out of pride or who have a prideful spirit. So there's no way to be humbly proud. There's no way to be pridefully humble. There is a counterfeit humility, which is absolutely false humility. And I'm not judging anyone else, but I'm sure all of us have probably seen people that came on so humble. Next thing you know, you see this big streak of pride shooting out from them. You think, now, which one is the right person? There's no such thing as a prideful humility or a humble pridefulness. Humility and pride are on opposite ends of God's spiritual pole for every single one of us, and pridefulness doesn't fit who we are, because it is a total opposite of all that Jesus was and all that he is. Look at his life. Look at his ministry. Look at what he taught and how he operated among his disciples. Was always in the spirit of humility. Obnoxious to him, an abomination to him. He hates it. He says he is absolutely in opposition against it. Now, how does God resist the proud, the prideful? How does he resist them? I want to give you four things, and I want to illustrate them in the scripture. There are four ways that he resists those who are prideful. Number one, he refuses to speak to them. You remember in the 23rd chapter of Luke, when Jesus was standing before Herod, for example, in the 8th and 9th verse. Herod was a very prideful king, and everybody knew he was that way. That was his reputation. And he was very curious about Jesus and all these resurrections and healings and so forth. And so he was delighted to have Jesus stand before him. And so ask him a bunch of questions. Asking Jesus all these questions. And Jesus absolutely said nothing. He would not even answer pridefulness. You and I cannot come to God in pride and have our prayers answered. God is not going to speak to us as long as we come to him. Father, I know. In fact, you remember the passage that we talked about last time, the Pharisee and the publican standing in the temple praying, and the Pharisee saying, I thank you that I'm not as others, not as this tax collector. I pay my tithes and I do all of these things. And the publican, the tax collector, beating on his breast saying, God, be merciful to me, a sinner. Jesus said, that man went down to his house justified, forgiven, saved. But the Pharisee, God didn't hear him. Why? That's God's response to pridefulness. He doesn't speak. The second thing, listen, so first of all, he refuses to speak. The second thing he does is he ridicules the schemes of the prideful. For example, if you would turn to the second psalm, and just to give you a little idea here, the second psalm, he ridicules those who are prideful and their schemes. And he begins this passage by saying, why are the nations in such an uproar, and the people devising vain, prideful things? The kings of the earth take their stand, the rulers take counsel together against the Lord, saying, and against his anointed, saying, let us tear their fetters apart and cast away their cords from us. He who sits in the heavens laughs. The Lord scoffs at them, and then he will speak to them in his anger and terrify them in his fury, saying, so forth. So what does he do? He ridicules the schemes of men, and he certainly refuses to listen. And the third thing he does is this. He ruins their successes. Turn to 2 Chronicles, for example, and the 26th chapter. 2 Chronicles chapter 26, and let me give you an example here. And while you turn there, it's a good passage to turn to. 2 Chronicles, 1 and 2 Chronicles. King Uzziah came to the throne at the age of 16. He was a very godly young man. And the Bible says the Lord blessed him in so many ways. And the last part of the fifth verse of that 26th chapter says that that as long as he sought the Lord, God prospered him. He won battle after battle. He led the people in a godly fashion. He was respected and highly loved. Then the Bible says, verse 15, the latter part, hence his fame spread afar, for he was marvelously helped until he was strong. That is, while he was young, God blessed him. He was helped by the right kind of people he had around him. And he made major improvements throughout the whole nation.
And then verse 16, but when he became strong, his heart was so proud that he acted corruptly, and he was unfaithful to the Lord his God, for he entered the temple of the Lord to burn incense on the altar of incense. Which means simply this, the law of God from the very beginning was only those appointed priests who were appointed for that task could burn incense on the altar. And so Uzziah, becoming prideful, egotistical, decides he'll do that. He's done everything else. He can control everything else. He'll do that. He walks in. The Bible says there were 80 valiant priests. Not just priests, but valiant priests. Azariah, the priest, entered after him, and with him 80 priests of the Lord, valiant men. They opposed Uzziah the king and said to him, it is not for you, Uzziah, to burn incense to the Lord, but for the priests, the sons of Aaron. Get out of the sanctuary. You have been unfaithful and will have no honor from the Lord God. So Uzziah, instead of humbling himself and saying, I'm wrong, you're right, with a censer in his hand for burning incense, was enraged. And while he was enraged with the priest, the leprosy broke out on his forehead before the priest in the house of the Lord beside the altar of incense. Pride is destructive in every single way. God refuses to listen to it. He ridicules the schemes of the prideful, and he ruins the success of the prideful. Then I want you to turn to Daniel chapter 5, because I want you to see something else that God does. Not only does he ruin the success of those who are prideful, but the Bible says he also removes their status. Look, if you will, in Daniel chapter 5. Let me give you a little history here. Nebuchadnezzar was the king who went to Jerusalem, destroyed it, brought Daniel and some of his friends and brought hundreds and thousands of people to Babylon. And he had a dream. God spoke to him, and he had become so prideful and egotistical and arrogant himself. And the scripture says that Daniel had interpreted what was going to happen to him, and it happened just like he said. He lost his mind. In fact, he absolutely lost his mind. And as a result, his fingernails became long like claws. His hair became long. He crawled on the ground. He ate grass. He lost his mind for a long time. Then the Bible says about him that something happened. In verse 37 of chapter 4, now I, Nebuchadnezzar, praise, exalt, and honor the King of heaven, for all his works are true and his ways just, and he is able to humble those who walk in pride. Now you'd think his son would have learned a lesson, but he didn't. Belshazzar's feast, chapter 5. Belshazzar the king held a great feast for 1,000 of his nobles, and he was drinking wine in the presence of 1,000. In his drunkenness and in his pride and arrogance toward God, here's what he did. He made a horrible mistake. When Belshazzar tasted the wine, he gave orders to bring the gold and silver vessels which Nebuchadnezzar his father had taken out of the temple, which was in Jerusalem, things that were consecrated and that were sanctified under the Lord's service, so that the king and his nobles, his wives and his concubines might drink from them. Then they brought the gold vessels that had been taken out of the temple, the house of God, which was in Jerusalem, and the kings and his nobles and his wives and his concubines drank from them. They drank the wine and praised the gods of gold and silver, of bronze, iron, wood, and stone. His father had lost his mind because of his pride and arrogance. And Belshazzar knew the story. He knew what happened to his dad. And yet, absolutely ignoring God's judgment upon his father, he commits something even worse. And so what he does, he takes that which is sanctified unto God for God's use only and makes a big party out of it, boasting of what they were doing. Then the Bible says, and they worship, they praise the gods of gold and silver and wood and all the rest and stone. Absolutely idolatrous, and all of a sudden, without any warning, the fingers of a man's hand emerged and began writing opposite the lampstand on the plaster of the wall of the king's palace. And the king saw the back of the hand and did the writing. Then the king's face grew pale, and his thoughts alarmed him. His hip joints went slack, and his knees began knocking together. He was about to have a collapse right there. He had a reason to. Couldn't figure out what it was all about. Called Daniel. And listen to what Daniel said to him. Beginning in verse 18. Oh, they promised him, if you can interpret this, we'll give you all this. He said, keep your gifts to yourself. I'm not interested in that. Verse 18. O King, the Most High God granted sovereignty, grandeur,
glory and majesty to Nebuchadnezzar, your father. Because of the grandeur which he bestowed on him, all the peoples, nations, and men of every language feared and trembled before him. Whomever he wished, he killed, and whomever he wished, he spared alive. Whomever he wished, he elevated, and whomever he wished, he humbled. But when his heart was lifted up, and spirit became so proud that he behaved arrogantly, he was deposed from his royal throne, and his glory was taken away from him. Verse 22, yet you, his son, Belshazzar, have not humbled your heart, even though you knew all this. And then the last part, in verse 30 that night, Belshazzar the Chaldean king was slain. Somebody says, well, what is God's response? That is, how does God work in all these things? He refuses to speak to the prideful. He ridicules their schemes and laughs at them and scoffs at them because he knows they're coming to naught. He ruins their successes and he replaces them. That is, he ruins them. He absolutely destroys their status and their position in life. Every single one of us, no matter who we are, have to realize that no person, no matter what stage you come to in life, what your position, what your gifts, what your talents, God doesn't tolerate pride no matter what. And so a person can have all of the seemingly human security based on their wealth, their position, or their fame, or their acclamations, or their approval, and all the rest. When pride slips into that person's heart, God warns us of what's going to happen. That's the way he responds to the prideful. And so there are two laws of grace you and I should not forget. The first one is this, that the proud in heart, listen, those who are prideful in heart are going to be resisted by God. And those who are humble in heart are going to be rewarded by God. So we'll either be resisted by him, opposed by him, or rewarded by him, blessed by him. And the difference is whether our heart is prideful or whether it is humble. One of the two. And all of us have to face that in life. Now somebody says, well, why would the sin of pride stand out above all the rest? Well, I think there are probably several reasons. One of them is this, that all other sins are against God. All other sins are against the laws of God. Thou shalt not this, thou shalt not that. But pride is against God himself, against his very being, against his very sovereignty. God rules and reigns in the universe. He says his throne is established in the heavens and he rules and reigns over all. And pride says, well, he may rule and reign over most things, but he's not ruling over me. He's not reigning over me. And when I hear people make the most arrogant, prideful statements, people have lots of wealth and people in the news and so forth, and they make these boastful things, I want to say to them, he does not tolerate pride and arrogance. Now somebody says, well, it looks like he does. Not for long. The wheels of God's judgment grind slowly. They don't always grind as fast as we think they ought to, but grind they do. Pride he will not tolerate long. He is a long-suffering God who is very patient. But sooner or later, unless there is genuine repentance, unless there's a humbling of the Spirit, God's judgment will come. We read it a few moments ago. We've seen it in the lives of these people. It's very evident what's happening. So one of the reasons that it stands out above all of the sins is because it is a defiance of the very being and person and sovereignty of God himself. Second, it's because it's the cause of all of the sins in the Scriptures. And not only that, pride draws our heart away from God, but not only does it draw our heart away from God, it lifts our heart above other people and causes us to be absolutely useless in the kingdom. And when God begins to use a person and they become prideful and arrogant, what you'll find is this, that before long they're on the shelf. And there may not be any literal reason for it to be true, but God knows the human heart. God wants us to walk in humility before him, dependence upon him, acknowledging that he and he alone is the source of every good thing in our life and every single opportunity, and all the gifts that we have in life are all from God. In fact, if you'll think about it, tell me if any of us has a single thing we can boast of in life other than Jesus Christ. Because everything we have from the first breath of our life, every talent, every gift, every opportunity, every privilege, every possession, it all comes from God. You say, well, I did it myself. Then, my friend, you are thoroughly deceived. No, you didn't.
You say, well, why have I got so much then, and I'm not a Christian? Because the Bible says, know you not that the goodness of God is for the purpose of leading you to repentance? And you've missed the point. That if good things have come your way and you're not a believer, it's because God is saying, look, look, look, I'm a good God. I'm long-suffering. I'm giving you an opportunity. All this came from me. And when a person shakes their fist in the face of Almighty God, that is an expression of rebellion. Unless there is genuine humility and repentance, God's judgment will come upon them. Listen, pride isn't just a sin. Pride is the most dangerous of sins because it is a blatant expression of opposition to the personhood of Almighty God and who He is. That's why we need to consider it, look at our lives and see if there's something there that needs to be considered. Now, pride always has a bitter end. What is the bitter end of pride? It always has a bitter end. First of all, it shuts us out from God. Because we don't need Him. A prideful person doesn't need God. Or a prideful person can live as if they don't need God, and then the bottom drops out. They get some bad news about their health, about some member of their family, and all of a sudden they come running to God. Only as long as the news is bad, when the news gets better, things change right back where they were. If you don't believe that, look at Desert Storm. Everybody's praying, God bless and God help. And, I mean, praying, praying, praying. As soon as it's over with, back to the same old thing. Not a thing changed. It's one of those spiritual emergency cords we pull in case something has gone wrong that's beyond us. And so therefore, God help us, God help us. As soon as God helps us, we're off in our same prideful ways. We don't need God. So what's the warning of Scripture? He says, God hates it. God will deal with it. He doesn't tolerate it. There's a bitter end. And you see, a second point here is this. Not only do we say we don't need God, but a person who is prideful loves their independence. Now, everyone loves freedom, but real freedom isn't freedom from God. No one wants to be a slave to another person, but we are slaves to the Lord Jesus Christ because that is the most freeing expression of life that there can be. When you surrender your life completely and solely and totally to Him, that slavery that Paul spoke of is godly slavery, which sets a person free in a way that they cannot be free any other way. We are free to become the persons God wants us to be. We have His help then to achieve the things He has set out for our life. And so when you think about what is the bitter end? The bitter end is, listen, don't need Him, don't come to Him, hearts lifted away from Him and above Him. We don't recognize the sin itself, and then we come to find out, well, what is God's attitude? So I want to give you three verses of Scripture here, and let's begin in, and they're all in Proverbs, let's begin in the 11th chapter of Proverbs. Because here is the bitter end. This is what you can expect unless there is genuine repentance, genuine change, a spirit of humility. You can expect this in a person's life no matter who they are, what they have, where they've been. First of all, beginning in chapter 11 of Proverbs, the Bible says, when pride comes, then comes, first of all, dishonor. First of all, there is dishonor in that person's life. Look in the 29th chapter for a moment. And look, if you will, in the 23rd verse. 29th chapter and the 23rd verse. First of all, there's dishonor. Secondly, in verse 23, a man or a woman's pride will bring him low. So first of all, there's dishonor. And then the downward spiral begins. It will bring him low. But a humble spirit will obtain honor. Go back to the 16th chapter, the most memorable verse of all of these that most of us know. And that is verse 18. Pride goes before ruin or destruction, and a haughty spirit before stumbling. It's better to be humble in spirit with the lowly than to divide the spoil with the proud. So what is the end result? First of all, he says there will be dishonor. We will be brought low, and finally we will be brought to ruin. Pride is a dangerous, it's not only just a sin, it is a dangerous sin. What makes it so dangerous is because it is so cunning and deceitful. Because it can be in a person's life, lie there,
grow in a person's life, express itself in ways that can be covered oftentimes so well, that person doesn't even understand that it's there. And maybe somebody else may see it, but even if they do, if you tell the person who's prideful, well, you've got a prideful streak in you, they first of all instantaneously want to do two things, defend themselves, say it's not there, and then point out what's wrong with you. And so therefore, that is one of the dangers of pride. Very, very deceitful is pride. What's God's attitude? He says he hates it. He says it's an abomination to him, and he opposes it. And he says it will bring dishonor. It will bring you down. It will bring you absolutely to ruin. Now, anything in God's word that's that clear, we ought to be absolutely frightened by it. We shouldn't want any part of it in our life, willing to dig around to see how much of it is there, what's there, why it got there, how it got there, and how do we deal with it. And so all of these issues are very, very important, because it either can destroy a person, or that person can begin to humble themselves before the Lord God, and God be able to make them the person he wants them to be, achieve the things in life that they want to achieve, and not only that, receive the blessings of God. If he is in opposition to the proud, if he hates their pride, if it's repulsive and obnoxious to him, and he says he's going to give dishonor and bring them down and ruin them, it's the last thing you want in your life. Well, if that be true, then how do we deal with it? That's the issue. If we just said, all right, sermon's over, you just walk away sort of frustrated, because all of us have to deal with this. So what I want to talk about is how to deal with it. That is, how do we deal with this whole issue of pride? Well, first of all, let me say that I want you to notice what this passage says, what it doesn't say. Look, if you're on this fifth verse now, 1 Peter. You younger men, likewise, be subject to your elders, and all of you clothe yourselves with humility toward one another. For God is opposed to the proud, but he gives grace to the humble. Then he says in verse 6, humble yourselves under the mighty hand of God, that he may exalt you at the proper time. Now, let me talk about how you do not become humble. And nobody is an expert on humility. And nobody is any perfect example of humility. But listen to what he says. He says, humble yourselves. That doesn't mean read the Bible and get humble. It doesn't mean pray and get humble. It doesn't even mean confess and get humble or repent and get humble. He doesn't say that he's going to humble you. He says, humble yourselves under the mighty hand of God, recognizing his sovereignty and he has all power. He says, humble yourself. Begin to see yourself as the lowly person you are in the presence of a sovereign, almighty God who has power to do and knows all things. He says, you humble yourself. And so the issue is then, how do we humble ourselves if it's our responsibility? Well, first of all, let's put it this way. You've got to be willing to detect where the pride is if there's pride in your life. You have to be willing to detect it, which means you've got to be willing to look at yourself openly and honestly and freely to say, Lord, I really and truly want you to show me any and all evidence of pride in my life. Whether it's pride about my possessions, pride about my appearance, pride about my relationships, pride about my position. Whatever it is, God, I want you to show me what it is. Now, showing me what it is doesn't get rid of it. It's like a person becoming aware of their sin and say, well, now I know what's wrong. Well, what are you going to do about it? Knowing what's wrong is not enough. Humble yourselves. So first of all, you have to detect what it is. Now watch this next step. One of the wisest things you can do is, this may be a little dangerous. In fact, just doing this is rather humbling. Is to say to one of your very dearest friends whom you can trust, if you see any pride in me, or where you see any pride within me, I want you to show me. I want you to tell me. Now, if you can't handle it, you better not do that. I have three friends with whom I talk often, and I've said to them many times, always tell me the truth. Do not refrain from telling me the truth. I want you to tell me the truth. What you see in me that's not right, or you see me heading in the wrong direction, or doing the wrong thing, or pride that slips into my life, or arrogance, I want you to confront me. You're my friend. If you don't confront me and you don't tell me, if you see something I've not seen, then you're not my friend.
Now, because here's what's going to happen. Most of your friends are going to say, oh, you know, who am I to tell you? Because, and you know why they tell you that? Because they don't want your disfavor and they don't want your rejection. And they'd rather lie to you than have your rejection. So I don't see a thing. Get on the phone. You know what so-and-so did? Let me tell you how arrogant and prideful he or she is. That's not friendship. Genuine friendship, tell it like it is. In a loving spirit, in a non-confronting way. Because you tell somebody that they have a streak of pride or they're prideful about something, that's a little tough for them to understand. That's a little difficult for some people. Because here's what they do. Now watch this. And I'm saying this because I want to help you understand. If somebody says that to you in the gentle spirit, they're not accusing you. They're not condemning you. They're not rejecting you. They're not trying to demean you or diminish your sense of self-esteem. They're trying to help you. Now, if your response is, well, you know what? I see some of that in you. Conversation's over. Conversation's over. You didn't say to them, show me if you see pride in me. But if you do, you better watch out because I'm going to tell you what I've seen. That's not what it's all about. It's being willing to be open and transparent and say, you know what? I know I've got my own frailties and I'm sure there's some of this junk in me, but you asked me to help you and so I want to help you. And so here's what I see and I want to pray with you. And any way I can help you, and I'm not being accused, I'm not rejecting you. This doesn't mean that friendship is over. You asked me and so I want to tell you. Now, if you can handle that, you've already come a long ways. If you can't handle it, you already got a streak of pride. If you can't handle it, you need it. In other words, one of the evidences that you need it is you can't handle it. And so what I'd like to do is I would like to take a number of areas of pride that a person can be prideful about, and I want to talk about how to respond to those to get from those. Now, the best way for me to do that is to start with myself. So I want to tell you something that happened to me. So when I get in this list, don't sit there like, it's never happened to me in my life, because I know it has. So are we all agreed, amen? All right. Several years ago, I walked out on a platform, and I had been walking on the platforms in these situations a lot of times, and it never fazed me. One night I walked on a platform with a lot of people, thousands of people out there. And when I walked out, which they normally have done, they stood up and clapped and clapped and on and on and on they'd gone. Nothing had happened. Just walked out there and love you, Dr. Stan, and all kind of things. But on this night, when I walked out there and they started that, all of a sudden I found myself enjoying that. Instantly, I felt this overwhelming sense of fear. I thought, God, I have allowed this to register on my heart. I went back to my room, to the hotel room. I got on my face before God, and I said, God, before the sun rises tomorrow morning, I have to know that you deal with this in my life. Because the last thing in my life I want is that kind of horrible, deceptive pride. When every message comes from you, breath comes from you, whatever gifts and talents, all from you, the privilege, the opportunity, all, there's not one single thing, not one single thing can I boast of. It was one of the most frightening moments in my life. Now, I was in a plane that was going to have a crash landing. I've turned over an automobile 3 times. So I've been in some difficult spots, but I'm going to tell you, the most frightening moment of my life was to stand there and suddenly recognize I was absorbing man's approval and its applause. Now, I understand how people feel, but I also know that it has to be God. And I also know the difference between standing there and praising the Lord and give Him the glory and the honor. And I know what it means to stand there and accept it for myself, which was one of the most frightening, if not the most frightening moment that I can ever remember. Now, having said that about myself, are you listening? Say amen. Amen. Well, let's start, for example, with this whole issue of possessions. Let's say that you're a person and the Lord's blessed you good. And you know He has, and you're very grateful for that. But
you don't mind telling people about it. In fact, the truth is, you like where you live, what you drive, and how you dress, and you don't mind talking about your stocks and bonds or your wealth. In other words, you strut a little bit about that. Well, so how do you deal with that kind of pride? Is what you do. First of all, you ask yourself, Lord, if this is a part of my life, how do I deal with this? Well, first of all, you've got to start giving it away. Where do you start? You start with honoring the living God with your tithe. Because if you'll think about this, the sovereign God of the universe says, bring ye all the tithes into the storehouse. And prove me, thus saith the Lord, if I'll not open you the windows of heaven and bless you. A person who hears the word of God and refuses to give God what belongs to him, it is an act of rebellion. It is an act of pride that says, I know that's what you say, but I really don't believe that what you say, because I don't believe that 9/10 will go as far as 10/10. I don't believe what you say, that you can give me the wisdom to make 9 go further than 10, and therefore I'm not going to do it. And you may rationalize it in lots of different words, but that's what you're saying. Now, if you're going to deal with this issue of possessions, you need to find somebody who can't give you anything back. Give to somebody who's in need, or somebody that you want to bless. And if it's possible, do it secretly. That is, you're not expecting anything back. Now, I don't mean that you can't tell that person. That's up to you about that. But at least you don't parade around. Well, you know, the other day I gave so-and-so, thus and so. No. You want to deal with this, and you humble yourself and begin to give away something of what you have. Now, how much you give, that's between you and God, whether you start off with a little bit or a whole lot. But if you want to deal with the pride and arrogance about your possessions and what you have, and you realize today that God has spoken to you about that, you need to start giving it away. Give it to somebody who is in need. First of all, you give it to the Lord, what belongs to him. Then you give to people who are in need, expecting nothing in return. You don't even have to have a thank you. You know what that'll do? That'll start your pride down till it'll bring you to a place of humility. The second thing that might be an obstacle to some people is this, and that is this whole idea about your position. And that is, let's say that you're the president, or you're the supervisor, or you're the boss, or whatever it might be, and you have a good position, or you have had, and you still have that rank and so forth. And you like to remind people of that, who you are. And all of us have met people like that who like to remind you of who they are and where they've been and what they've done in life, and whether they had some particular area in the service and so forth, whatever it might be. It doesn't make a difference what it is. But there's a little streak of pride in your heart about it. How do you deal with that? Here's what you do. First of all, you acknowledge that God is the one who gave you the privilege to achieve whatever you achieved, gave you that rank and that position in life. And then here's what you do. You say, God, show me some area of service. Now, knowing that God recognizes the value of every area of service, show me an area of service, Lord, that is lower than what I'm used to. An area of service, in some way I can help other people and be of service to other people, that has no rank, that's not something that I'm going to get any credit for. I'm not looking for any credit, not looking for any applause, any acclamation, or any rewards. Just an area of service that I can serve you. One of the men of our fellowship, he's been a member here a long, long time. I remember the day he came to me and sat down on the couch, and we talked a few moments. And then he said this. He said, Pastor, he said, I have been head of a particular corporation. And he says, I brought it from, he told me the little bit it was. And then he told me how many millions and millions and millions and millions of dollars he carried it to. Then he said, you know, he said, I wonder, would you have me as a member of this church? And knowing that he trusted Jesus as his Savior, I said, absolutely. He said, well, you know, I just want to serve the Lord. And, you know, I've been there and had all of that. He said, I just want to serve God anywhere. He says, I'll do anything you ask me to do. I just want a place of service. It didn't have to be a big place, just somewhere to serve the Lord. I said, absolutely. I said, we need somebody in the parking lot. And it was winter, and it was cold, and it was bad. He said, I'll be happy to. That man, in all of these years, and he's been here probably
25 or more years. I've asked him to do many things. He has never once ever said no. He has never once ever given me an excuse. And he's done just about everything you could do in a church. In areas of service, behind the scenes, if I called his name, 90% of you wouldn't even know who he is. Faithful, loving servant of God. He humbled himself from the president to the parking lot. Happy, joyful, you drive in, big smile. You want to develop a sense of humility? Find an area of service where you don't get any credit. Not a lot of acclamation, not a lot of approval. You just want to serve. And you know what? God will begin to move you in the right direction when it comes to humility. A third thing that we have to deal with is this idea of appearance. Now, everybody wants to look their best. I understand that. We all represent Jesus, and so those of us who believe us, and so we want to look our best. But let's say, for example, that you happen to be a person who can dress very, very well. Nothing wrong with that. That's fine. Or a person who's very beautiful, or very handsome, or whatever you feel like, very personable, outgoing. You know, you're just happy-go-lucky. You're just one of those persons folks just love being around. And you like all the approval you get. In other words, you like that. So how do I deal with that? Do I start dressing shabbily? No, that won't make any difference. You just get more attention that way, so that won't work. So what do you do? Here's what you do. You thank God for whatever appearance he's given you. And remember that because you're one of his children, everything you have came from him. So what do you do? How do you deal with that? You start looking around. And you start looking at other people. And you start, you ask God to show me how to look at the good things, the good features of other people. You begin to see how the people dress. You begin to see how they look. You begin to see how they smile. You begin to shake their hand. You begin to acknowledge. You begin to take time. You sit down beside people you never sat with before. You get in a conversation with them, and you find a reason to compliment them. Did you know that there are a lot of people who cannot compliment somebody else to save their neck? They can't do it. You know what? Because they got a streak of pride. They can't do it. They can't compliment somebody else that they think looks better than they or has achieved more or whatever else it might be. They can't say, you did a fantastic job. You are looking great today. They can't say it. It's like they're tongue-tied. They choke up because of pride. They can't do it. You begin to look at other people. You compliment them. For example, it may be somebody that may not be dressed equal to you. You can shake their hand and say, you're looking fantastic today. Because let me ask you a question. What is it about this body of ours that's the most important when it comes to looking at it? You know what it is? It's the eyes. It's in the eyes that you see sadness and heartache and brokenness and pain. It's in the eyes that you see joy and laughter and happiness and all the rest. There are lots of things to see in people that are good. What happens, you get your eyes off yourself and get on other people. You know what? They'll look better to you. You'll feel better around them. And all of a sudden, you'll think, what a wonderful group of people this is. You see, all that you have belongs to you because of God. And who are we to say that one person's better looking than the other? People go through the magazine rack and they see all these people who are dressed a certain way or dressed, undressed a certain way or whatever it might be. And you have to weigh a certain amount and your waistline's got to be a certain amount. You've got to have so many muscles. What do you think God sees about all that? Hogwash. The Bible says it's not the outer person, it's the inner person. And this is why you find people who are very, very elderly in age have this wonderful, sweet smile. And you know what? You're just drawn to them. Why? It isn't what they have on. It's what they have in. When you start looking at people from who they are on the inside, you're going to begin to appreciate other people, and your sense of self-importance and your sense of being worried about your appearance is going to change. And you're going to thank God for other people. Then there's this whole issue, for example, of knowledge. Here's somebody who's very skilled. They're very knowledgeable in their business, in their particular area. They seem to have all the answers. They've studied hard and all the rest. And, you know, they can talk about most anything. I mean, they're absolutely, you name it, they got it. In fact, they have the attitude that no matter what you say, they're going to have the last word no matter what. I didn't just make notice whether it's a subject or a joke.
If it's a joke, they're going to be upsmanship one on you. Well, that was fantastic, but let me tell you. And so what happens? It's very difficult to deal with people like that. So if that's one of the problems, how do you handle that? You get in a conversation with somebody and you let them talk. You give them freedom to talk. Now, you may know a whole lot more about the subject than they do, but don't tell them. Let them talk. If they say something that's wrong, you can say, mm-hmm, or whatever you want to say. But don't say, now, where'd you get that foolish idea? Because the issue is you recognize, and you've been prideful about your position, how much you know, and so forth. And so what you want to do, give somebody else an opportunity to talk. Let them express their opinion. Compliment them on what they know. Ask them, well, how did you learn all of that? You know what you're doing? In every single thing I've mentioned so far, you're getting your mind and your attention off yourself on someone else and beginning to appreciate other people. And so if you want to deal with this whole issue of being prideful over your knowledge and what you can do, why don't you encourage somebody else? Compliment them. Don't interrupt them. Just let them talk. Give them the privilege, and when they've said what do they need to say, compliment them, say, I appreciate you telling me that. That was a fantastic idea you had. Well, I never thought about that. What you're doing is you're building up their self-esteem, but you're putting yourself, the Bible says, lowliness of mind, not a sense of superiority over someone else, but you're getting it down there where God wants it to be. This whole issue of knowledge. Then there's the issue, for example, of achievements and awards. Some people, when they get awards and achievements, they love to say, in fact, they'll put them all over the walls. So let me show you this. I've been in a few offices that the first 15 minutes is, I did this, I got that, I did this, I've been there, we had this, I had that, I had this, I had that. And I'm thinking, wonder where God was in all that. If you have an award or some good thing come your way, how do you deal with the issue of pride? Here's what you do. The first thing you do when you receive that award or that recognition is you begin to point out one or more of some people who helped you, who enabled you, and you magnify them, and you lift them up, and you include them, and you talk about the fact that if it were not for them, you would not have been able to achieve that. Nobody achieves awards and achievements in life by themselves as lone rangers. All of us have help. And once a person begins to recognize, you know what, I may have received the award, or you may have received the award, but the truth is, who helped you get it? How many people back there in the back that nobody ever recognized, nobody ever saw, and nobody will ever see them? They'll never get one. You got it. How did you get it? By what you did? No. What you all did together. If you want to deal with pride when it comes to achievements in life, then you make sure that right up front, first of all, you include all those people who helped you, no matter who they were and how hard or how little they worked. You include them. Not only does it encourage their heart, but it'll do something in your own life. It's going to remind you of who helped you. And you wouldn't be there were it not for His grace. Then there's the whole issue, for example, of gifts and talents. And there's some people who are extremely gifted and extremely talented. And sometimes people who are very extremely gifted and talented, especially if they're artsy. Now, when I say artsy, that's not a bad word. Artsy, in quotes, means they're very artistic. And that is, people who are artsy have gifts and talents in certain ways. And sometimes when a person is very much that way, they can get very snooty about it. And that snootiness, what they've forgotten is, who gave them the gift? Who gave them the talent but Almighty God? So how do you deal with that? Here's how you deal with it. You find somebody else, for example, who's less talented, and you compliment them. And you tell them they're doing a good job, because you see, from their point of view, from their experience and their practice, they are doing a good job. And you may be one of those persons who's just so gifted that people around you are even intimidated by you. What do? You compliment them. You find something about their gifts and their talents and their knowledge that you want to acknowledge. And all of us will find people who can do better than we do whatever we do in life, no matter what it is. And the best way to deal with pride is to remember where it came from. Remember when you didn't have it. In other words, who gave you that gift? And some people have gifts that absolutely so totally of God. All of them are. Where did it come from?
from God. Who can take any credit? Nobody. How can we be prideful of it? Have absolutely no reason whatsoever. And so find somebody who can't do it as well as you. Encourage them. Get down on their level. Don't criticize them. But build them up. Encourage them. Look for ways to help them see that they can be the very best at what they do in life.

0: said to him, but God, because you're my Father, I humble myself before you. I'm going to do exactly what you say. I'm going to do what you say, whether I like it or not. I may not like it even after I do it. But I'm going to do exactly what you say. What you've done is you have acknowledged his sovereignty. You've humbled yourself to the will of God. Now I want to say one last thing. Suppose you do all of that and it doesn't work. I've got one more solution. Turn to 2 Corinthians, if you will. 2 Corinthians. Look, if you will, in chapter 12. Listen to what he says. There are times when God will allow or send into our life difficulty, hardship, pain, suffering, things we don't understand, things we can't fix, things we can't change, in order to protect us from becoming prideful. Now listen carefully. Listen, say amen. The more gifted and the more talented and the more skilled and the more successful you are, the more you have to watch out about pride. And so because God knows our hearts and he knows we want to do the right thing, he is in the protecting business. Look at 2 Corinthians chapter 12 and listen. Paul said in verse 7, because of the surpassing greatness of the revelations that God had given him about himself, to keep me from exalting myself, becoming prideful, to keep me from exalting myself, becoming arrogant, there was given to me a thorn in the flesh, a messenger of Satan, to torment me, to keep me from exalting myself. Concerning this, I implored the Lord three times that he might take it away or leave me. He said to me, my grace is sufficient for you. But power is perfected in weakness. Most gladly, therefore, I will rather boast about my weaknesses so that the power of Christ may dwell in me. What is he saying? He's saying God has shown me why he's allowed this in my life, to keep me from becoming prideful and arrogant and superior because of the awesome revelations. God spoke to Paul in a way he never spoke to any other person other than his own son, Jesus Christ. And Paul said, what I know would make any person arrogant and prideful. He would be wanting to oversee and with his superiority of spiritual insight. He said God knew what he knew from my background, how I would respond, and therefore what did he do? He sent me enough pain, enough heartache, enough suffering to protect me from becoming prideful. Either we have to deal with it, which we can, or there are times when if God has something for you to do or whatever it might be, that he absolutely is not going to tolerate it. Then he knows exactly how much pain, how much suffering, how much hurt, what manner and what form in which to send it in order to protect us, in order that he can accomplish his perfect plan, his will for our life. And so I just want to encourage you to recognize that pride is not only destructive, it is dangerous. It doesn't fit who we are as believers. God doesn't want it in our life. It's a hindrance to everything he has prepared for us. And if you and I are willing to deal with it, he'll give us a spirit of humility as we respond to our absolute total submission to his will and his purpose for our life. And Father, we're thanking you and praising you today that you love us enough to point out to us those things in life that do not fit. Those things that either hinge on pride or are in evidence pride. I pray the Holy Spirit would speak to every single person to recognize their failure to accept Jesus Christ as their Savior is an act of pride. And that they would deal with that in these very moments that follow. And Lord, that you would search all of our hearts, that we would continually be watchful lest it creep into our lives and ruin us for Jesus' sake. Amen.
1: 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Stop by as often as you can. We're on around the clock.
2: With a message from God's Word, here's Charles Stanley.
0: Do the people who really know you

see you as a person of integrity. That is, when they think about you, they think of honesty, truthfulness, uprightness, reliability, trustworthiness. Do they see all of these qualities within you? When they think about you, everybody thinks something about all of us. Do they see you as a person of integrity? Because you see, integrity involves all of that. Sincerity, uprightness, truthfulness, honesty, reliability, trustworthiness. All of those things are involved in being a person of integrity. And so the question is, when they think about you, whatever else they may think about your looks and what you wear and what you drive and where you live, do they think about you as a person of integrity? Well, think about it this way. Your integrity is at the core of who you are. It's not how you look necessarily. It's not what you wear. It's not what you drive and where you live or how much you have. It's who you are on the inside. Are you trustworthy? Are you reliable? Do you tell the truth? Are you the kind of person that if you say something, your friend knows, or whoever it might be, knows that they can rely upon that? That you're going to do your best to make it come to pass. Because you see, you and I live in a society where truthfulness, for most part, doesn't seem to matter anymore. For example, we all talk about listening to the media and saying, well, I heard what they say. Did they tell the truth? We don't know whether they did or not. Because so often we find out that it's not the truth. It's partial knowledge. When you listen to the politicians talk, do you have real confidence that they're men and women of integrity? Because so much of what we hear is compromise here and compromise there. And when you read the newspaper or the magazines, do you or can you even believe what you read? Because you see, truthfulness doesn't seem to matter in many people's hearts anymore. You just tell it like you see it. And as one reporter said, truth is what I say it is. Well, truth isn't necessarily what somebody says it is. And so the whole issue of integrity is a major issue in the eyes of God. Saying what you mean what you say. Put it all on the table. Not saying one thing with your lips, but deep down inside you are saying something else down here. And so the question is, well, is it important to God? It is very important to God. And I want you to turn, if you will, to the 15th Psalm. And it's very evident that our integrity is important to God. Not only personally, but nationally and in every other aspect in our business and our relationships, integrity is extremely important. In this 15th Psalm, and the title of this message is Integrity in the Life of the Believer. And the reason I want to say in the life of the believer is because in the eyes of the world, people who are not Christian, you know, they just think, well, I can say what I want to say. It depends on whether it profits me or not. Integrity doesn't seem to be as important to many, many people as it is in the eyes of God, and certainly should be in the life of every believer. So in this 15th Psalm, listen to what he says. O Lord, who may abide in your tent? Who may dwell on your holy hill? Which is referring to who is it that can live in a close relationship with you, God? He who walks with integrity and works righteousness and speaks truth in his heart. The way we walk, the works we do, and what are the truths, expressions out of our heart. Out of the heart proceeds what we really are. He does not slander with his tongue, nor does evil to his neighbor, nor takes up a reproach against his friend. That is, a person who is a real friend, a true neighbor, is not going to say one thing and do something else, make some implication, but not mean really what they say. And he says, in whose eyes a reprobate is despised, that is, a person who does not want God in their life whatsoever, a person of integrity is able to acknowledge that, see that, separate themselves from that. Doesn't mean they dislike the person, but it's their lifestyle, whoever they may be. But one who honors those who fear the Lord. A person of integrity will honor those who fear the Lord, recognizing that God is God. He swears to his own hurt and does not change. That is, for example, a person of integrity is willing to suffer the consequences of wrongdoing
or saying the wrong thing, making amends if necessary, even if it causes them hurt. Does not put out his money at interest, which in those days, there were certain times they could do it and certain times they could not. Certain people they could charge interest and certain people they could not. Nor does he take a bribe against the innocent, which is being dishonest, lacking integrity. And here's what he says. He who does these things, lives this kind of lifestyle, will never be shaken. A person of integrity will never be shaken. So when you read that passage of Scripture, it's very evident that in the eyes of God, our integrity is very, very important. It's the way we live. It's who we are. It's who we are seen as other people view us. They see us as persons of integrity. And I'll say this several times, who are reliable, trustworthy, sincere, upright, honest. We tell the truth. We say what we mean. We mean what we say. We keep our promises to the best of our God-given ability. We can say what you see is what you get. And so that's the way God expects His children to live. And especially those of us who as believers for simple reason of this. When you and I trusted Jesus Christ as our personal Savior, the Holy Spirit came into our life to do what? To guide us, to direct us, to reveal the truth to us. Now, there may be times in your life when you tell someone something that you genuinely believe because that's what you were told, that's what you read. And so to you, that was the truth. Then you find out that it was not the truth. It doesn't mean that you lied when you said something false because you genuinely thought it was the truth. But when that is true, then you correct that and you make amends and you straighten it out. And so we're talking about deliberate, willfully disobeying the truth. And the Bible is very clear. The Scripture says in the Ten Commandments, that, listen, thou shalt not bear false witness. That is, it is a sin against God to deliberately, willfully bear false witness. Now, you can bear false witness in lots of ways. You can insinuate something that is not true. That you can manipulate a circumstance that you know is not the right thing. You can leave impressions deliberately and willfully that cause someone else hurt. You can say things with your mouth. You can say them with your actions. That is, they're all different kinds of ways to be deceptive. Any form of deception is a lie. Now, once in a while, somebody says, well, you know, everybody lies. And besides, this is one of those little white lies. I want you to tell me in the Bible, where does it describe a lie as white or black, pink, yellow, green, or brown? It doesn't say that because, you see, it's either the truth or it's not the truth. And just like many other aspects of our life, we tried to bring God's standard down to a level of where we want to live, where it's comfortable. And so sometimes you tell the truth, sometimes you don't. And so if it's a major issue, you want to tell the truth. If it's something that, oh, listen, it's not earth-shaking, and after all, they'll get over it, or nobody's perfect. You see, there's no such level as that. We all make mistakes, and no doubt we've all lied at some point in our life back yonder somewhere. We, especially kids growing up, they tell their parents something. I don't know about your parents, but I know that when my mother asked me something, it didn't take me long to learn, maybe a few years to learn, that when she asked me something, she already knew by looking in my eyes before it came out of my mouth whether I was going to tell her the truth or not. And I can still hear her voice ringing in my ears when I said, well, Mom, here's where I was. I can hear her say, Charles. I mean, it was like a hammer blow. Charles. So I said, well, no, that isn't where I was. This is where I really was. So that's not really what I did. Here's what I really did. In other words, you know what? I think of it. If my mom could look in my eyes and know what I was thinking, God can look deeper into my eyes, into my heart. You can't fake God out. And if you have a godly mother or a godly father who has discernment, you know what? You can't fool them. And the truth is, trying to fool somebody with what is not true and what is false or some form of deception is a very destructive thing. It may not so much affect the other person as it does you, but indeed it is going to affect you. And you see, this is the way some people think. In other words, they tell something that is not true on the basis, will it profit me if I tell this? Will it pain me if I tell the truth? So to escape the pain,
I'm just going to tell a little lie. Or I'll tell a big one or whatever it might be. Eventually, you know what happens? Eventually it comes back. Our integrity is very important in the eyes of God. It should be in our eyes and the eyes of others. Everybody makes mistakes. Everybody at some point in their life has to come up with the fact and realize that I've sinned here or sinned there. One of the ways that we sin against God is not being absolutely honest and truthful to ourselves and to other people. And so when you look at this passage of Scripture, it's very evident. He says, if you want to live in a close relationship to God, he who walks with integrity works righteousness and speaks truth in his heart. So what you have to ask is this question. The people who really know me deep down inside, do they see me as a person of integrity, or do they say, well, you know, I know what she said, but I've had enough experience with her or with him to know that maybe they will, maybe they won't. I've heard them say all kinds. I'm not sure they're telling the truth. Or, in other words, you don't want to be the kind of person whose integrity is questioned, whether you're truthful, honest, reliable, trustworthy, sincere. And you see, nobody wants a conversation with insincerity. Nobody wants to listen to a person who's insincere about what they're doing in life, because what it does, it creates distrust. And distrust is a part of the core value within us. That is, what are we really like? Are we trustworthy or not trustworthy? It doesn't mean being sinless. It doesn't mean being perfect. But it means deep down inside we want to be truthful and honest about what we say and about the way we go about it. For example, if you go to buy an automobile and the salesman gives you his spiel, and something inside of you says, don't do that. And he goes on and he's rather effective at selling. And something inside of you says, don't do that. Don't go ahead and do it. Because it is the Spirit of God warning you that there is something, listen, that is not reliable, trustworthy, exactly right. You don't want to buy not only an automobile, you don't want to buy anything from anybody that you don't trust. And it can be a washing machine, or it can be a lawnmower, or an automobile, or a house, or whatever it might be. You want somebody to tell you the absolute truth. You want to know the facts. You don't want to buy something that 3 months later or before you get home, you've got a problem. Or you find out, well, that's not the truth. He sold you a bill of goods, whatever that may mean. It's dishonest. We can be dishonest if we leave somebody the impression, for example, if you sell someone an automobile and you know that you have a major problem, and you paint it up, and I mean, man, you've glossed it all up, and it's looking the best it's ever looked, in fact. And you've polished the tires, and you've shined up the hubs, and I mean, everything. It sounds like it's just buzzing. You know when you sold it to them. You told them it's a good car. It's taken me all this many miles. And listen, you've told them a lot of truthful things, but you left out, this carburetor is not worth a hoot. This is just not going to work. Oh, this is not right. In other words, you know you didn't tell them the full truth. You lied. You were deceptive. That, listen, what does that do? It strikes at your integrity. It strikes at who you are, that you violated a simple principle of the Word of God. And what is that? Treat others the way you want to be treated. Do unto others as you would have them to do unto you. Jesus couldn't have said anything that encompassed so much of our relationships is that simple verse and that simple phrase. You treat somebody the way you want to be treated. And to treat them otherwise is to be a counterfeit, is not to be absolutely honest. And what it does, it weakens your conscience. It weakens your very character. And so when you think about what is integrity, it's at the core of our life. It's extremely important to us because it affects us in lots of ways, whereas also it affects other people. Now, the question is this, how do we lose our integrity? How do we lose it? It's very simple. We compromise the truth. We tell partially, or we leave innuendos, or we manipulate. There are lots and lots of ways, but it begins with compromising the truth at some point. And then a person who lies, and God doesn't strike them dead. They do it again and again and again and again. And for some people, it's a way of life. You know why it's a way of life? Because it appears, watch this carefully. It appears to them that they got by with it.
They can tell this one a little lie, and that one a little lie, and this one a little lie, and that one a little lie. And when we come to the consequences, I want to show you how absolutely devastating that is. And to us, many people, just telling whatever they want to tell that makes them look good or whatever it might be is ultimately very devastating. And so when you think about how we lose it simply by compromising the truth. Then after what happens, we look at, and God doesn't strike us dead, then we just begin to rationalize. Well, I mean, after all, you know, I told them enough, or that's really all I owe them at this point. That's not what integrity is about. Integrity is about being able to say what we need to say, do what we need to do, be trustworthy, reliable, dependable, sincere in every area of our life. And oftentimes people get into that habit. And you know why they get it? Sometimes they get it from their parents. When parents are dishonest before their children, don't you fool yourself into thinking that your children don't remember those moments of dishonesty. You go to the store and they give you change back. In fact, the other day I was at the grocery store and I gave this lady a $20 bill and she gave me more than that back. I looked at her, I said, "You gave me the wrong change." Well, her first response was, "Well," I said, "Ma'am, you gave me too much money." "Oh, oh, oh, oh." And then she was so very, very grateful. The guy behind me said, "There are not many folks who do that. I didn't do it to show off. I did it because something inside of me is not going to let me take one penny more than I deserve." Many people will say, "Oh, so-and-so made a mistake." So they go home and they brag to their children. Tell you what, the person gave me more money than I gave them. And so they laugh at it. And notched into their children's minds and conscience is, "My dad came out better than he thought, but he lied. He was just, oh, it was somebody else's mistake." And if it's their mistake, and you've heard this, you know, "Lose us weepers, find us keepers." And so my dad found, and so, and you know what? The first time somebody gives overchanged to that kid, what do you think's photographed in his memory? "My dad, my mother." And so what happens? It just goes on down the line. You and I live in an age where integrity and truth-telling in the media, in Hollywood, in church, and all the rest. And I want to give you an idea how absolutely atrocious and ungodly this is in church. And I see this happening over and over and over again. And I've been a pastor almost 50 years, and I've watched this happen. Here is a very conservative church. Man of God preaches the Word of God, teaches the Word of God. And so years go by, and maybe he is there for a long period of time, and then he leaves, or God takes him off the scene or whatever. And so the church now decides to get another pastor. And so oftentimes their idea is, well, look, we need a change. We need somebody who's different. So they go after somebody who's different. And they find a man who is looking for a church, which is always a danger, or they are going after somebody that looks different, he sounds good, and so they talk to him. And because he desires to be the pastor of a larger church than he's in, he says to them, "Oh, yes, I believe the Bible." And so they go right down the line, and he says, "Yes, yes, yes, yes, yes." And so they call him. Deep down inside of him, he knows that he does not believe this book from cover to cover. He knows there's some doctrinal truths that this church believes, a part of that doctrinal statement he does not believe. But his idea is, well, after I get in there a while and preach the gospel and help them to understand that there's a different way to look at all this, after a while, they'll understand. I have seen church after church, listen, destroyed almost, split, because here's a man who came in as a weasel, implying that he believed the Bible from cover to cover, until he began to talk about some questions in the Scripture, and before long, his liberal doctrine has absolutely, totally permeated that fellowship. And then you've got people out there who know what they believe and why they believed it, and they're not going to give it up anyway. And people say, "Oh, yeah, you know, I used to believe that, but," and you have a split church. I want to tell you, sir, if you are a preacher of the gospel,
and you do not have the integrity to say, no, I don't believe in the virgin birth. No, I don't believe the book of Revelation is real. No, I'm one of those pastors who happens to believe that the Genesis account of creation is a myth. If you don't have the integrity to say what you believe and tell the truth about yourself, you have no business being in the ministry, no matter who you are. The church deserves to know the truth. And I have seen this over and over and over again. Weasel their ways in because they want to be the pastor of a large church. And I'm here to tell you, it is destructive. It is ungodly. It is unethical. And it is a matter of lacking integrity. So there are different ways that people do it, and it happens in the church as well as other places. Now, the question is, when you think about that, you think about the things that can happen, why do people do that? Why do people lose their integrity, lie, deceptive, and all the rest? Why do they do it? Well, there are several reasons, and the first one is fear. One of the primary reasons is fear. Fear of being found out. Fear of someone finding out who you really are deep down inside. Fear of misunderstanding. Fear of rejection. Fear of lack of acceptance. Fear, for example, of losing. And so fear is oftentimes at the heart of it. Fear, fear, fear that this won't happen, that won't happen, I'll lose this, I'll lose that. And then sometimes people do not tell the truth because they want to avoid conflict. And this happens probably in husbands and wives, and not probably, it does, husbands and wives, parents, children, on your job, for example. To avoid conflict, here's a wife who'll say, well, no, I really didn't use the credit card today. I really didn't. She's not about to tell him the truth if she thinks it's going to mess up the whole evening. But it's a lie. It's deception. She should have thought about that while she was shopping. So she should have thought about that. What I want you to see is this. There are lots of ways to be deceptive. And there are lots of ways that fear, for example, to create conflict. And then, of course, there's the whole issue of fear and the issue of selfishness, for example. Why do people lie? Because selfish motives. In other words, to lie in order to get something, to achieve something, or to have this relationship or whatever it might be. And sometimes it's so destructive. Let me give you a terrible example. Let's say here's a guy who really loves this woman. He thinks he does. He says he does. Let's give him a choice. And so he doesn't want to lose her under any condition. And so she talks about, well, when they get married, they're going to have a family and how wonderful it's going to be. And you have the wonderful privilege. I hope I'm able to give you a son and a daughter and so forth. This man knows while he's courting this woman, he cannot have children. He knows that. He doesn't tell her. He never says, I can. He just never brings it up. And she never questions it. And so he marries her. 9 months, 12 months, 2 years afterwards, she starts talking about having a baby. And then she finds out that he can't. And then she says, did you know that before we got married? He says, well, after that, there's only one way to answer. Yes, I know. Well, yes, I did. Every woman in here, in fact, I saw it on a few of your faces. When I started the illustration, you said, I can see it. Because for a woman to be so betrayed, so deceived, so lied to in the most cunning and underhanded way is a sin against God. Listen, how could this woman ever trust this man's integrity again? You see, you can lack integrity and never tell a specific lie. But selfishness will cause people to manipulate circumstances. Tell only half the truth. Or don't tell the truth at all. Just don't say it. And so he can say, well, I didn't lie. But when you know what that woman's heart was about, you know that she desired to have children, but you're willing to marry her,
take her down that road, and finally give her, listen, the most penetrating, unforgettable disappointment in a woman's life is a sin against God. And oftentimes people don't think about, well, what's that got to do with my integrity? It has a lot to do with it. Because you see, there's no substitute for integrity. There's no substitute for being sincere and honest and forthright. And not, listen, not saying you're going to do something and do something else. And not trying to go around it in such a way, manipulate it and color it all up and you camouflage it in, and it looks absolutely fantastic. You know, at some point, reality and truth is going to hit. Would she forgive? Yes, but it'd probably be a big struggle. But most of all, her heart would be broken because she trusted him. She relied upon him. She genuinely loves him. And to think that he could do this, knowing how much she loved him, and knowing maybe they'd read the Word of God together, and they'd say, well, you know, here's her, what kind of family are we going to have? Another reason that people lose their integrity is they're unwilling to trust God. In other words, instead of facing an issue and trusting God to work things out, he could have said to her, for example, well, you know, I need to tell you this before we get married. I do not have the capability of having a child. But before we get married, I want you to understand that I'm willing to adopt children, whatever it takes. You tell the truth. Can you imagine living with a woman the rest of your married life and you hurt her in the deepest way you could hurt her? Oh, you never said it. But you were deceptive. You lied. And you see, what happens is you didn't trust God to tell the truth. And then let's see what happens as a result of that. She might say to you, well, sweetheart, I love you with all my heart. And you know what? My love for you isn't based on whether we can have children or not. My love is based on who you are. God's placed you in my life. I believe you're a godly man, and I want to be the kind of wife that I need to be. And together you and I will work this out, and maybe God would have us to have children. And if not, then you know what? He'll satisfy us in some other way. Then you know what? You have the basis of, listen, of a lasting integrity with that person. Selfishness, lack of trust of God, avoid conflict. Whatever, there are reasons that people lose their integrity. Now, what are the consequences? Now, here's something that's so very important because many people think about it in this life. They say, well, you know, I lied. Nobody seemingly knows the difference, and only I know the difference, and God and I. But usually they don't, when people lie, they don't usually say, only God and I know, because they'd like to eliminate that part, if at all possible, and just talk about what they know. So it appears they got by with it. Now listen very carefully, because here's the most destructive thing when you think about it. We could talk about the example in Acts chapter 5 when Ananias and Sapphira came. And you remember in the New Testament church in the early days, people were selling everything they had, brought it and laid it at the apostles' feet in order that everybody would have something and nobody would go in need. And so that was just the pattern. That's what people were doing. And when they brought it, I'm sure they had talked about that and said, you know, I'm going to sell this property. I'm going to give this. And so more than likely, Ananias and Sapphira had committed themselves to that. And so they bring it, and Ananias brings it, but he only brings a portion. Now, what makes the issue here is he must have said, we're going to sell this and we're going to give it to the Lord's work. So when he only brought a portion, Peter said to him, why have you lied to the Holy Spirit? Peter could tell that he was lying. And so God struck him dead. Now the consequences of lying isn't God's immediate judgment. Watch this very carefully. Here is the deceptive thing about a lack of integrity. The deceptive thing about a lack of integrity is the first consequence. Nobody sees this. But what it does, it begins to erode your own sense of self-esteem. When a person begins to lie, it starts them down a road of erosion of their inner being, of what they think about themselves, how they see themselves. And while they might not ever tell anyone else, and while no one else may ever know the truth, but you, deep down inside, something is going on. And that something, listen, is the disintegration of your core being.
It's what you are. It's who you are. And after a while, if that goes on, you don't know who you are. You don't know who you are any longer. You just know what you say. You see what's happening. But because you don't tell the truth, and because you've made it so far with lying here and deception there, manipulation over here, saying one thing and meaning something else, nobody else may ever catch any of that. But you know what? Your body catches it. Your soul catches it. Your spirit catches it. Your emotions catch it. The inner disintegration of a person. Why do you think that oftentimes people with plenty, position, prestige, power, money, you name it, why do they get on drugs? Why do they become alcoholics and they got everything in the world? I'll tell you why. Because somewhere along the way, they began to be untruthful with themselves, and more than likely untruthful in situations and circumstances. So that tiny little bit of disintegration begins. And you know, they keep living that way until finally they don't like themselves. Why can't a person with lots of wealth, prominence and prestige, popularity, why can't they lie down at night and go to sleep and feel fantastic? Why do they have to drink alcohol to get a good night's rest, which doesn't last long? Why do they have to take drugs to get a good night's rest? I'll tell you why. Disintegration began with inside of them. And what happens is this. Here's the tragedy of it. Nobody else sees it until oftentimes it is too late. And they think they're getting away with it. They're not getting away with it. Because you see, you start down a road. Watch this. Lack of integrity and lack of truthfulness and lying and manipulation and deception starts you down a road where who you are becomes more and more faint. And not only that, here's what happens. You become less, watch this carefully, you become less and less capable of dealing with situations and circumstances in life because you've lied so many times, you've lied to yourself, you've tried to deceive yourself. You've left God out of these decisions. You're not trusting Him. Then what happens? It begins to cave in. And so one of those consequences, one of the major consequences is that it begins, listen, it begins to erode on the inside. And you begin to feel. And so what happens? Then they can't live with themselves. And you and I can name many people of notoriety. And you wonder, well, why do they become alcoholics? They had everything. Why did they become drug abusers? In other words, what happened in their life? Why did all this happen? It's one of the consequences. That is, listen, they thought, listen to this passage, they thought they were getting away with it. I want you to turn to, look if you will, in Proverbs chapter 2 for a moment. Look in Proverbs chapter 2. And listen, look at this passage if you will. You see, people, when they don't trust God, then they're going to say things they should not say, do things they should not do, and try to cover up all kind of stuff. And so what I want you to notice here is this. Look at this. Seventh verse of this second chapter of Proverbs. He stores up sound wisdom for the upright. He is a shield to those who walk in integrity. Listen, God is a shield. We can trust Him. When we get into those difficult times and the truth is hurtful and the truth is painful and we have to face it. But first of all, it erodes our sense of self-esteem. Who we are becomes damaged. And listen, watch this carefully. When you have a poor self-esteem, it affects every single aspect of your life, your business life, your relationship to God, your relationship to others. And so what happens? It begins to erode the core of who you are. Then, of course, it damages your character. That is, the very person you are is damaged when this becomes a way of life with you of not telling the truth. It damages your very character because people look at us and they make decisions on the basis of not only what we appear to be, but who we are. Now watch this. One of the reasons that some people will never let you get close to them. And you know people like that. You just can't get close to them. You'd like to get close to them. They won't let you. They're going to cover up.
They, in other words, somehow they just can't stand for you to know the truth about them because they are afraid of what you'll discover. And sometimes it isn't that they're all that bad. It's the way they see themselves. But something has gone on in their life that they know is not right in some fashion, some way. And so they're not going to let you get in. They'll let you get so close, they'll only be, listen, they may be an acquaintance. There are casual friends, then they're close friends, then they're intimate friends. People with poor self-image will never let you become an intimate friend. They don't want you to see what the way they see themselves. And you know what they did? They did it to themselves. Their insecurities and their poor self-image. Somewhere they've not been honest along the way. And so what happens? What happens is they damage their own character. Naturally, when we lack integrity, we separate ourselves from our friends. In other words, who wants a friend you can't trust? Listen, what is a true friend? Here's what a true friend is. Write this down. A true friend is one who walks into your life when everybody else has walked out. That's a true friend. People who will be there when everybody else is gone. People who will be there when you need them. People who will be there and tell you the truth. A genuine true friend is somebody who will tell you the truth no matter what. The very best friend I have, I said to him when he and I first became friends, I said, here's a promise I want you to make me. He said, all right, what's that? I want you to tell me the truth about me the way you see it. No matter how it affects me, no matter how much it may hurt me, will you promise me you'll always tell me the truth? He said, yes, I will. And I believe he has all these years. And you see, if you can't face the truth about yourself, it says something about something going on inside of you, listen, that needs to be healed. And a person who is deceptive, who lacks integrity, what they will do oftentimes, they will ward off the very person and the very thing that can bring healing into their life. And that is truthfulness and honesty and saying, you know what, you're right, that's what I did, that's the way I think. I shouldn't think that way. Thank you for showing me that fallacy in my life. Thank you for showing me that I need to deal with that. If you cannot face that, if you cannot recognize that, if you cannot deal with that, what you've done, you have started down a road that ultimately is going to destroy you. And one of the tragedies in life, and I think it's true probably of any pastor who has real empathy for people, it hurts you deeply to see people who will not face the truth, who will not look at themselves, who will not deal with themselves, and they just move on in this deception that somehow they're going to make it, and they're going to make it without facing up to reality. It's devastating because of the consequences. Then, of course, naturally, people who don't have integrity are going to lack opportunities. You work, for example, in a business, in a job, and your boss sees that you lack integrity. You know what he's going to do? He's going to choose somebody who cannot do as well as you can, but a person he can trust or she can trust, and they're reliable and trustworthy and honest and sincere. You know what? They get the job, they get the promotion, they get the raise, you don't. Why? Because integrity is more important than abilities and talents and skills. A person that you can trust, they may do a good job. Somebody can do a fantastic job, but you can't trust them. And this is why big enterprises have coaches for their executive teams. Why? To help people to see themselves, look at themselves, how to relate to each other, how to be trustworthy, how to be able to do their job in a fashion that is absolutely honest and sincere. Then, of course, there's the whole issue of guilt. When you do not tell the truth and you're dishonest, or when you didn't tell what you should have told and they expected you to tell the truth about it and you didn't do it, you withheld it, and the implication was something entirely different, you know what happens? What happens? You're going to feel it inside. Any believer, every single believer has the Holy Spirit inside of us. And when we do what is wrong, when we lie, do not tell the truth, or manipulate circumstances, the Spirit of God's going to convict us. You say, well, I know I've been saved, but to tell you the truth, I've been lying a long time in my life and I don't feel any big problem. Then you really are in danger. Because what you've done it so long you have dulled the edge of your conscience. And what started off as a strong ringing bell now hardly makes a whisper because nobody called you up to this point.
What I want you to see is this. The destruction oftentimes begins on the inside. Nobody else may see it. But something is happening to you, and guilt, what? After a while, by losing your integrity, you become incapable of, listen, what it does, it robs you of the ability to deal with circumstances in life, because lied about this and lied about that, and, you know, what is the truth, and shall I, in other words, what happens is you find yourself in confusion. And the Holy Spirit will remind you of what's true, but now you've come to the place that you have dealt with so many issues in your life by telling what is untrue. Now it's difficult for you to deal with the issue with truthfulness because it's been so long. And now you're incapable of doing what you know is the right thing. Why? Because you have disintegrated part of the core of your life. The value inside of you, of who you are, a person of notable excellence. That's what God had in mind. A masterpiece from God, a person of notable excellence. And what have you done? Degrees by degrees by degrees, something has happened. And now one of the consequences, there's no peace. And when the no peace and the no fulfillment and the no contentment gets strong enough, you do something to appease all that. A little drink here, a little drink there, just like the beginning of the lying. Next thing, when the drinking won't work, get on drugs. Next thing you know, you're hooked. And you're an addict. And you say, well, how did all that start? It started with eroding your core value of a person of integrity. You no longer know who you are. And so little by little, something has happened deep down inside. Then here's what you'll notice. Watch this carefully. One of the consequences of a person who loses their integrity, they like to boast of it. Well, don't, are you questioning my integrity? And I still remember a fellow walking into my office downtown. We were down there. And I said something to him. And I remember exactly where he was standing in the door. He said, why, you're questioning my integrity. I thought, well, I didn't have that in mind. I just asked you why you did something that I thought was very, very unwise. Now, watch this carefully. When a person continually boast of their integrity, mark it down, they're covering up. Because you see, if you're honest, you don't go around saying, I'm honest, I'm honest, I'm honest, you can trust me, I have integrity, oink, oink, oink, oink, oink, you know, none of that kind of stuff. Because that's about how much it's worth. It's worth nothing. If you've got it, you don't have to tell anybody. What does the Bible say? Let others speak well of you. Let other people speak well of you. If they can't, then there needs to be a change. And so what happens is it all begins to catch up with you. And naturally, one of the consequences is we become estranged from God. Does that mean you're lost? No. It doesn't mean that lying and deception makes you lost. But here's what it does. Remember what this passage says? Lord, who may abide in your tent, dwell in your holy hill? That's a closeness with him. Who can have a close relationship with you? And what happens is when a person lacks integrity and when they deal with life on a level that is beneath trustworthiness, sincerity, honesty, and integrity, what happens is their relationship with God is hindered. And it's the same way, for example, a husband and wife, the most intimate relationship on earth. When a wife or a husband can no longer trust each other, it doesn't make a difference what he or she gives the other one. It doesn't make a difference where they go, what they do, what they have, where they live, what they wear. You know what? There's something deep down inside that it's not all one anymore. And so it is with God. It wouldn't make a difference how much money you gave him, how many times you went to church, how many times you read the Bible. You know what? Till you deal with those things that need to be dealt with, there's always going to be that estrangement. And then one last consequence I'd give, self-destruct. Self-destruct. A person can destroy their life by making a decision after decision after decision after decision and refuse to be honest with themselves. And when I think of this, sometimes I can just weep when I think about some people that I've loved and do love. Will not deal with reality. What is the truth about me?
What is God trying to say to me? You see, remember this, God's not our enemy. God is our lover. And He has planned the best life for every single one of us. He desires the best for us. But if I won't look at where I am, and if I'm not willing to see myself as I really and truly am, if I'm not willing to be honest with myself, if I'm not willing to recognize I'm lying about myself, I'm lying about this, I'm being deceptive. And you see, when a person is deceptive, they become masters, so to speak, at convincing other people that they're right. But discerning people know the difference. Discerning people know the difference. And the consequences are devastating. This is why parents need to say to their children very early in life, tell the truth. Telling the truth is godly. Telling the truth is what Jesus did. Telling the truth is what Jesus would have you to do. Telling the truth is the right thing. Even if it hurts, that's what He said in this passage. He says, for example, in this passage, He swears to His own hurt. That is, He tells the truth even though it hurts Him. Yeah, I did that. Yeah, I said that. No, I didn't do it. I know I told you I would, but no, I didn't. In other words, the consequences are devastating. Now, what we want to ask at this point is, how do you maintain true, genuine integrity? What do you do? In other words, we live in a world where people lie to us. We live in a world where they say things that are not true. They make false assertions about what they're trying to sell us. They make promises they know they can't keep. They leave us with the impression of who they are when they're not. And so, how do we maintain our own integrity when there are people all around us who don't even think it's that important? They don't even know what the word means. It's not in their vocabulary. How do we maintain that? Well, I want you to think about it. First of all, you have to decide what your convictions in life are. Now, think about this. I could take anybody in here and say, look, tell me what you believe. And I could come up with 100 subjects or more. Tell me what you believe about who Jesus is. Tell me what you believe about wise use of your finances. In other words, we can look at all these subjects. So here's what I want you to remember. All of us believe something about everything. Now, there may be a few things life uses. Well, I don't know what I believe about that. But when it comes to living daily in our life, we know what we believe. Sometimes I think people really don't know exactly what they believe, but they operate on the basis of what they think is okay right now. But we all need a set of convictions. That is, things that, watch this carefully, things that are non-negotiable. Let me ask you this. In your belief system, is this a negotiable doctrine? That you can be saved by good works. In other words, you don't need Jesus. You don't need Jesus to be saved. Is that a negotiable doctrine? How many of you are not sure? There shouldn't be any question about that. In other words, the virgin birth, non-negotiable. Yes, is the truth. God, there's one true God, non-negotiable. In other words, we could just go right down the list of doctrinal things. But then we could spread from doctrines to how we live. What are our convictions about how we treat each other? What are our convictions about how I relate to my friends or have other relationships? What are my convictions about how I should carry out my job? Do I have a conviction that having accepted this responsibility, I will do my best? I will give it my best? I will work in this vocation, in this occupation, this job, as the Bible says, as if I were doing it unto Jesus and in His name and unto Him? Or is my conviction, well, you need to do as little as you can get by with just so you do a day's work? What are your convictions? Because you see, integrity begins with convictions that are non-negotiable. Can't be talked out of these. Nobody's going to convince me that Jesus is not the Son of God. Nobody's going to convince me that lying is the way to live. Nobody's going to convince me that just spending and getting in debt and getting myself into and all these credit cards, nobody's going to convince me that that's the right thing to do or to do that. So we could take every relationship in life and all that we do. The absolute truth, convictions that are non-negotiable. So if I should ask you,
Name me the convictions in your life that are non-negotiable. They're not going to change no matter what. Then, of course, there is the whole issue of submission. If you and I are going to live a life of integrity, we must submit ourselves to the living God to walk in righteousness, because you'll notice what he said in this passage. He who walks with integrity and works righteousness. To submit to the will of God. Lord, what would you have me to do? He's not going to ever say, well, be deceptive. Well, just manipulate the circumstances. Just don't tell him the whole truth. Well, imply something. In other words, he's not going to do that. So first of all, there's conviction. There's submission. And then thirdly, there's the whole issue of building relationships with people of integrity. Listen, you want to strengthen your own integrity? Have relationships with people who do. For example, when you and I see someone who's got some friends who are way out in left field, over the fence, the way they talk, the way they dress, where they go, what they do, you and I know that a person who runs with that crowd, the Bible warns against it. Why would a person of integrity run with people who have no integrity, who are ungodly, unrighteous, do not tell the truth, get by as little as they can? You want to have strong integrity? Then you be sure to be old friends with people who do have integrity. Then, of course, there's the whole issue of trusting God. You trust Him. You and I are going to hit situations that may tempt or may at least challenge us at our truthfulness. Now, here's the issue. When that challenge hits you, here's the decision we have to make. Am I going to trust God in this? Though it could be painful, Lord. Am I going to trust God in this? Am I going to trust myself? Or am I going to lie about it, manipulate, be deceptive, not tell the truth? To build integrity, I have to decide how I'm going to live my life. And I have to decide that I'm going to trust Him. Then, of course, now watch this. We're all going to fail at some time about something. Now, I'm going to say this again. You may tell something that you're absolutely convinced is the truth and is not the truth. Then naturally you say, well, look, you know what? I genuinely thought that was the truth. I'm sorry. So you face up to it. One of the ways we build integrity is to confess our failure. Let's say, for example, you knew it wasn't the truth. How do you build integrity? You're willing to confess, to deal with something that you said, implied, deceived. In other words, you're willing to say, you know what, I was wrong. I need to ask you to forgive me. I didn't tell you all the facts. I misled you, which is deception. I misled you. That's not integrity at all. I'm asking you to please forgive me. And then, whatever the situation, you make amends. For example, let's say that I told you something that was not true that cost you $300 as a result of my being deceptive, didn't tell you the truth, cost you $300. If I'm a man of integrity, you know what I'm going to do? I'm going to say, you know what? I misled you. Not only do I confess and ask you to forgive me, but I'm going to pay you the $300 it cost you. Just confessing it's not enough. A person of integrity is going to make amends and make restitution for what it cost someone else because of their lack of integrity. Now, what I want you to see is this. Telling the truth is very important. Is it hard sometimes? Yes, it's hard sometimes. It's hard sometimes as a pastor to tell the truth to someone you know they don't want to hear it. You know it's going to hurt them. You know they're going to think you're not their friend. You know what? But you have to do it anyway. And you just have to say, you know what? I know you're not going to like this. I know this is going to hurt you. And I'm sorry it's going to hurt you. It hurts me to have to tell you. But you know what? I don't ever want you to wake up one day and say, if he only told me. And I'm going to tell you where I learned that lesson fast. I've always been honest with people, as honest as I know how. Sure, I've not always been totally honest at times in my life. I'm sure that's true. Anybody's life. But I remember the most crucial moment in my life when I knew I had to tell the truth. It was very difficult. When my sweet daughter Becky was getting ready to marry a young man that I did not agree with. I had not a single specific reason except something in my heart said
this is not right. Wedding plans are being made, sitting at the table one night, and I'm sitting there thinking, oh God, you know I don't want

0: that came, except from God. She looked at me astonished. She says, "Why, Dad, why did you say that?" I said, "I don't know, Beck. I just know that I had to tell you the truth, that I don't believe this is the will of God for your life. And as much as it hurts you and as much as it hurts me, I have to be honest with you." Dead silence. And she said, "Well, thank you for telling me what you believe." The conversation went on. I said, "Becky, what would you do if you could do anything in the world you want to do right now?" Just like that, she said, "I'd go to seminary." She'd already finished college. She says, "But it's too late." "It's not too late." Like, long story short, in 2 weeks, we had her enrolled in Dallas Seminary. Then there came a time, a few years later, she met a young man in this fellowship, and they got married. And I have three wonderful grandchildren. If I could have written God a letter to say, "Here's the kind of man I'd like my daughter to marry," she couldn't have done better. But you know what? If I'd have been dishonest with my daughter. You say, "That's not dishonest." Yes, it is. If God tells you to tell someone something, you have to be very careful about that. If God tells you to do anything and you don't do it, and someone else suffers the consequence, you've been deceptive. You've disobeyed God. They're going to hurt. You're going to hurt. And the whole kingdom could hurt, depending upon the circumstance. What I want you to see is this. Integrity is very important in the eyes of God. And when you look at this book and you look to see what he says here, he says, you're going to live in a close relationship to him. Who is? He who walks with integrity and works righteousness, speaks truth in his heart. Doesn't mean we're perfect. Doesn't mean we won't sin. Doesn't mean we won't make mistakes. But when we do, or when we're tempted, or in a moment of weakness when you fail at that point, you confess it, you go to that person, you ask for their forgiveness and make amends, whatever is necessary. But you know, one of the worst things the unbelieving world can see is a believer, one who claims to know Jesus Christ as personal Savior, who is unreliable, insincere, untrustworthy, a person you cannot trust to tell the truth. I pray to God in Jesus' name that you will take this message to heart, because this is about who you are. It's about your whole future, because your whole future is going to be affected by who you are and the way you live it out. And that's my prayer for Jesus' sake and for your sake, that we all strive to be persons, men and women, young people, of unquestionable integrity in our life. And Father, how grateful we are for your love for us. Pray that the Holy Spirit sink this message very deep in every heart, so that this unbelieving world that walks in darkness may see us as lights, not with a little dim glow, but a bright glow, that they may be attracted to the Savior whom we represent. In Jesus' name, amen.
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2: Are you withdrawing from God, or are you nurturing your relationship with Him? Here's a moment with Charles Stanley.
0: We have to ask yourself the question, does God withdraw from us? I don't think God withdraws from His children. I think we withdraw from Him. Then we condemn ourselves. We know we're not doing the right thing, and we feel distant from God. And that feeling of distance is very real. And when I think about it, and I think this is the way God would have us to think. The last thing I want to happen in my life is to get in a place where I feel distant from God. For the simple reason, when you feel distant from God, your security, your sense of confidence, everything around you begins to unravel when you don't feel that sense of oneness and presence and closeness to God. And I think you can come to the place in your Christian life where you can honestly say, above everything else, I must not allow anything to cause me to feel this distance between us, because it's like you live your husband or your

0: wife. And when there's a sense of real genuine and oneness, it's awesome. When it's not, nothing's right. If feelings are not right, nothing goes right. The same thing is true with God. He desires this awesome sense of oneness with Him. And that's our joy, and it's our peace, and that's our contentment. When I think about living in this awesome relationship with Him, why do I want to do anything that in any way endangers that?
1: And a relationship with Christ begins when you trust Him to forgive your debt of sin. Ask for His forgiveness today. You can learn more at intouch.org.
2: With a message from God's Word, here's Charles Stanley.
3: Do you feel adequate to identify false teaching when you hear it? What about your children? Do you think they are able to distinguish between what is true and what is erroneous? There are lots of people around who are propagating ideas that are absolutely untrue. It's deception. And the rise of this kind of group is increasing all around us. And I think oftentimes things sort of creep up on us. But erroneous doctrine is increasing everywhere. If you don't believe that it is, you might just look around at the construction that's going on and recognize that people are building places of worship that you know they absolutely do not believe what we believe as followers of Jesus Christ. And so naturally, they're going to propagate their ideas as erroneous and as unbiblical as they are. That's what they're going to do. Are you equipped to defend yourself? Do you know what you believe? And can you look in the Word of God and say, here's what God says and this is what I believe? Or do you find yourself at the mercy of somebody who wants to argue with you? God's people need to know what we believe, why we believe it, and to be able to defend it. And oftentimes we take it for granted until all of a sudden we're confronted with it. Now, when Paul wrote to the Colossian church, he wrote to combat a heresy that was going on. And while it had many tenets in the heresy, one of the things that they were having to deal with is the fact that they were being told that Jesus Christ was not deity, he was not God, that he was not the redeemer of mankind, he was not the ruler of the world, and that just knowing Jesus Christ as your personal Savior was not sufficient. So he wrote the Colossian epistle in order to defend the truth of the gospel. And I want you to turn, if you will, to the second chapter, because this is one of many verses of Scripture in the Bible that deal with the whole issue of dealing with false teachers. And today we must do that. There are many people, for example, who go to church and listen and never question what they hear, or they turn on the television or the radio, never question what they hear. Is this true or is it not true? There are people who come knock on your door and want to come in and talk to you about Jesus or the Bible or whatever they say. And sometimes people want to be polite and don't want to be ungracious, and they let them in. Is that scriptural? It is absolutely not scriptural, and I want to show you. And so I want us to look at this second chapter of Colossians, and let's read a few verses here, beginning in this second chapter, verse 1. So Paul writes, "For I want you to know how great a struggle I have on your behalf, and for those who are at Laodicea, and for all those who have not personally seen my face," he had not been to Colossae, "that their hearts may be encouraged, having been knit together in love and attaining to all the wealth that comes from a full assurance of understanding, resulting in a true knowledge of God's mystery, that is, Christ Himself." So he wanted to be sure they understood exactly who Christ was. "In whom are hidden all the treasures of wisdom and knowledge. I say this so that no one will delude you, deceive you, lead you astray with persuasive arguments." He says, that's the reason I'm writing this. "For even though I'm absent in body, nevertheless I'm with you in spirit, rejoicing to see your good discipline and the stability of your faith in Christ. Therefore, as you have received Christ Jesus the Lord, so walk in Him." That is, because you've trusted Him as your Savior, follow Him now. "Having been firmly rooted and now being built up in Him and established in your faith, just as you were instructed and overflowing with gratitude. He said, live it out. You've learned the truth. You know the truth. Now watch this. See to it that no one takes you captive through philosophy and empty deception, according to the tradition of men, according to the elementary principles of the world, rather than according to Christ. For in Him all the fullness of deity dwells in bodily form, and in Him you have been made complete, and He's the head over all rule and authority. And on He goes. Now, what does that bring us to? Simply this. And that is His whole issue of false teachers, because they're out there. And when you think about the presence of false teachers, I think about what Paul said in 2 Corinthians, for example, and as he was also challenging them to be aware of what was going on. Think about this for a moment. What would be the primary approach of a false teacher? One thing, defeat by deception. False teachers are deceivers, and to be deceived means to be led astray. It means to be led into error. That is, if someone deceives you, they have lied to you. And so let's think about it, because it's all around us. And you think about people, for example, who may be your friends, and maybe there's something going on between you, and if a person deceives you, they intend you to believe something that is not true, or to do something that is not right. And when they tell you it's all right and it's okay, and I think about how many people have been hooked on drugs because they've been deceived by someone who was selling them or sharing them. And so people are deceiving people all the time. And think about, for example, all the things that you buy. I don't know whether you look on the box or not and see what's in it, and you read the instructions on what it's supposed to do. Everything you and I read is not always true. Sometimes it's very deceptive. They lead us to think that it'll do this and cure that and all the rest when it won't do that at all. Think about the times when you go to purchase something, especially if it's a big item, you're talking about lots of money, and or maybe it isn't so large, but somebody wants to sell you something. And they start out maybe very quietly and very slowly, and so you don't seem to be all that excited. And so what happens, after a while they pick up speed a little bit, and then the more they talk, the more you need it. And the more they think you need it, the more they talk. And so what happens? After a while, it's very easy for a salesperson to become deceptive, knowing that that product will absolutely not do everything they promise it'll do, or that when they say, oh, it's fully guaranteed, that means without this part, that part, this part, that part, after 3 weeks and all the other things that are manipulated kind of ideas. And so we get deceived. And there are many people who take products back saying, this is what you said and this is not what happens. Politicians, for example, are great examples of deceivers. Well, I want to tell you what I want to do. If I get elected, I'll give everybody. Oh, I'll send everybody. Oh, I'll guarantee you everybody. They can't do that. We are easily deceived if we're not careful. Well, not only is that true of politicians and people who are in business, but it's true of pastors, for example. And this is the best way to describe this. Let's say, for example, your church needs a pastor, and you happen to have a good church and a large church, and maybe it's very influential, and maybe it's a wealthy church, maybe not so wealthy. So you're looking for a pastor, so you have a committee. And this committee goes out to find a pastor. And so they get this man's name, and they begin to talk to him, and he knows what they believe, and he knows what kind of church it is. And so they begin to ask him what he believes, and so he tells them part of what he believes. And they ask him how he would do things, and so he tells them a little bit about that, knowing all the time that he doesn't really believe what they believe, that his doctrine is far more liberal than what they're used to, and if he gets in that church, his idea is to change their attitude about these things. He doesn't particularly like their music, but he doesn't bring that up. He says, well, you know, I like all kinds of music, but he knows when he gets there, what is he going to do? He's going to change the music. When they say, well, what about your interest in senior citizens or children and so forth? Oh, I have an interest in all those things. And some of those things he has no interest in at all. And you see, what happens is churches called pastors, and they are deceived sometimes because men who handle this word are not absolutely honest. For a pastor to take a pastorate when he knows that their doctrine and his are not the same, he has not explained that, he's not been truthful about it, he intends to change this and change that and change the other, that is absolutely deception and it's a lie. And the reason I bring that up is because it isn't just politicians and people that they're selling. Pastors can do the same thing. Lying is a sin. And deception is a sin. And in 2 Corinthians, when Paul was speaking to the Corinthian church, here's what he said. He said, I wish that you would bear with me in a little foolishness, but indeed you are bearing with me. For I'm jealous for you with a godly jealousy, for I betrothed you to one husband, so that to Christ I might present you as a pure virgin. He's talking about his love and devotion to him. Then here's what he says. But I'm afraid that is the serpent, that is Satan, deceived Eve by his craftiness, your minds will be led astray from the simplicity and the purity of devotion to Christ. He could see that they were being deceived, that they were being led astray by people who deliberately were in the process of deceiving them and leading them astray. And I want you to think about this. I want you to think about this whole idea of not only the fact that people can be deceived, but I want you to think about for a moment. I want to take you through some verses for this reason. It's one thing for somebody to ask you, oh, what does the Bible say about so-and-so? And you say, well, I think it says so-and-so. Or if they say, well, why do you believe that? And you say, well, the Bible says so. It's just your opinion. No. And listen, it's one thing for you to sit on a Sunday morning or in your home, for example, and listen to a message. When I ask you to turn to a verse of Scripture, this is the reason. I want you to look at that passage and read it for yourself so that when somebody says, well, how do you know that's in the Bible? You can say, because I read it. That gives you a sense of authority. You read it. You know it's there. It isn't just something you heard somebody say. And I want you to go back, if you will, and I want to take you through some verses because this was a major problem in the New Testament days. It's a major problem now. It's going to be a major problem, and even more so. I want you to turn to the 24th chapter of Matthew and look at what Jesus said. Then we'll turn to Mark and some other verses. 24th chapter of Matthew. In this 24th chapter, one of the most important chapters in the Bible about future things and things that are going to happen, the coming of Jesus and so forth. And so he comes down to say in verse 11, he says, many false prophets will arise and will mislead many. Many people are going to be led astray. They're going to be deceived by the things that they hear. Turn to the 13th chapter of Mark for a moment. And here again, Jesus talking about things to come. And listen to what he says in these two verses in verse 5 and 6. And Jesus began to say to them, see to it, be cautious, watch out, be on guard. See to it that no one misleads you. See to it that no one misleads you. Many will come in my name saying, I am he, and will mislead many. Now think about this. If somebody walked up to you and said, you know who I am? And you said, no, you, and he said, I'm the Messiah. You said, I get off my back. What do you mean you're the Messiah? Well, that is absolutely, totally ridiculous to us. But suppose you did not know the Word of God. Suppose you never read the Word of God. And you'd heard about Messiah, and the Messiah was coming one of these days. And suppose you had no biblical background whatsoever. And you'd sort of, maybe you'd been to church a few times, maybe not very much. And let's say that you're sort of weak and you don't think about many of those things. And there's a certain type of person, usually, that falls for that kind of lie and deception and becomes a part of a cult. But that is exactly what's happening all around us. To us, it is foolish and absurd and beyond reasoning. But when a person says, God said to me, I'm the Messiah, and people begin to follow that, that should send us a big signal, because if people will believe that this man is the Messiah, they're also going to believe that that one's a prophet and this is a prophet, and they're all imposters and liars. And so Paul had to deal with that. Jesus had to deal with that. Well, look, if you will, in 2 Peter, all the way back in the back of your Bible, 2 Peter, and we could go through many verses, but look in 2 Peter for a moment, and I want you to notice here the warning that is given. He says in the third chapter and the 17th verse, because the same thing was going on. You therefore, beloved, knowing this beforehand, be on your guard so that you are not carried away by the error of unprincipled men and fall from your own steadfastness, but rather grow in the grace and knowledge of our Lord and Savior Jesus Christ. To him be the glory forever and ever and for all eternity. Listen to this. He says, be careful that you're not carried away by the error of unprincipled men. Now, what's an unprincipled man? An unprincipled man is one who does not live by principle. You say, well, that's simple enough. Well, what do you mean by that? Well, you live by two things. You either live your life by principle or by preference. If I live by principle, I am guided in every circumstance of life of what I will and will not do. Because the principles of my life are based on the Word of God, they will guide me in every single decision. I'm going to be honest, going to be truthful, what's best, and so forth. Right attitude. Unprincipled men operate on the basis of, what do I want now? What do I need now? What pleases me now? What satisfies me now? And many people operate on the basis of preference. It is not the way for godly people to operate. And so there's all kind of deception that goes on. And so what he's doing here, he's warning us throughout the scripture. Then turn all over to 1 John, which is almost at the end of your Bible, if you're not too familiar with that. Look in 1 John, and look, if you will, in the 4th chapter, because the same situation was going on. Listen to what he says. He's in verse 1 of chapter 4 of 1 John, 3rd, 2nd, 1 John, not the gospel. Now watch. Beloved, do not believe every spirit. Don't believe everything you hear, but test the spirits to see whether they're from God. Because many false prophets have gone out into the world, but this you know, the Spirit of God, that is the Holy Spirit, every spirit that confesses that Jesus has come in the flesh is from God. Now watch this. When you hear a message, some proclamation, and they deny that Jesus Christ is the Son of God, they deny that he is deity, then you are listening to false information. You are listening to something that is deceptive. You are listening to a lie. Someone is in the process of misleading you about your attitude about who Jesus is. And so he says, and every spirit that does not confess Jesus is not from God. This is the spirit of the Antichrist, of which you have heard that it's coming and now already is in the world. It always has been. He says, for example, they are from the world. Therefore, they speak as from the world, and the world listens to them. That is the unbeliever. We are from God. He who knows God listens to us. He who is not from God does not listen to us. By this we know the spirit of truth and the spirit of error. So all through the scriptures, and there are many other verses, in Galatians, for example, and Romans and all the rest, that Paul warns against false teachers and warns against false doctrine. And so I ask you in the very beginning, do you feel like that you are equipped to be able to identify in your life when you hear error and when you hear truth? And are you in the process of equipping your children to be able to discern truth from error? They sit in classrooms and listen to teachers from all kinds of backgrounds and all kinds of religions. And you see, oftentimes people are very deceptive about the way they teach, whatever they may be, and whoever they may be representing. Your children and mine and our grandchildren and the children of people all across our nation need to understand this is a day in which discernment of truth, being able to recognize truth from error, is very, very important. Because not to do so will lead to some very, very painful circumstances and situations in a person's life. Now, what about the presence of these false teachers around us? Well, let me just say, first of all, that false teachers build cults. A cult is a group of people that have assembled themselves together for the purpose of observing certain rituals or certain rules and regulations. And usually they are there having been persuaded by the abilities and talents and very skillful way in which some charismatic leader has led them. And so there are people out there, notice this, for example, when you find a cult, you find a leader whose ultimate goal is control. He or she wants to control people for whatever reason it may be. And oftentimes they are a sort of charismatic individuals, and sometimes they are far more successful at it than we can imagine. But the reason people fall for that, listen carefully, there are many people who feel very weak. There are many people who want to be ruled. They want somebody to tell them what to do. It's easier for them. They don't have to make decisions. Whether the decision's right or wrong, somebody else is making. And I remember once when I was in Russia, and our guide in Moscow for a few days there, I was talking to her about now that she's free and so forth, and I said, isn't this wonderful that you're free? You know what she said? No. I said, what do you mean? You're a free woman. What do you mean you don't feel good about it? Well, now I'm not too sure about my retirement. I said, wait a minute, you're concerned about a little bit of money versus your freedom? Well, it's better when somebody else makes those decisions. I'm telling you, there are lots and lots of people who are just set up right emotionally to fall into some cult. If you think this is something for the Old Testament, New Testament, we're talking about right here today, people trying to persuade people and lead them into error. It is as satanic as it can be. And think about what these cult leaders do. Well, one of the first things they do is they start the brainwashing process. And that is, God told me to do it. God has brought us here. You're here because God. And so what happens? They begin to elevate themselves. And they begin the process of brainwashing. And in the process of brainwashing them and telling them why where they have been isn't good and what he is going to provide is so much better, they start the process of indoctrinating them to believe as he believes, to believe in him first of all, because his goal is to control and to believe what he says and to believe that what he says is from God. And he may even bring out the Bible, but one thing he's not going to do, he's not going to go through the Bible teaching the Word of God. Even if he brings that out, supposedly, he's going to be construing and interpreting everything that points to him because he must rule, he must reign over them. So there's a brainwashing process. Indoctrination goes on until finally these people are persuaded he is the Messiah. We must obey him. And usually with all of that comes these promises. If you do exactly what I say, here's what happened. God will do this for you. One of these days when you get to heaven, here's what's going to happen because you became a part of this group. And you'll notice also one of the things that a cult leader does, they isolate the people from their friends, from their family, or from others. That's why they keep them in these places. You would think anybody in their right mind would know better than that, but they do not. It's the psychological condition of these people. The people that they prey on, P-R-E-Y, the people that they prey on, little by little they bring them in. And then, of course, there are the children who become victims of all this. Imagine growing up in some kind of a cult like that. And then, of course, most all the time, there's always sex involved. If you have sex with the cult leader, then God is going to bless you. And you have children, God is going to. Now, it's on and on and on it goes. It's all wrapped up in one word, deception. Leading people to believe error. Leading them to do something or to say something or to act in a way that is absolutely, totally wrong. And so when you look around, you say, well, there are not too many of those around. Yes, there are. There are many cults around, and the only time we discover them is what? When somebody somehow discovers something about them or some explosion takes place and they find out about what's happening, the government moves in. And think about this. These men, usually men, I guess, who are cult leaders have so much influence on people that they are able to convince them, wouldn't it be wonderful if we all go to heaven together? And so we agree that on a certain day, we're all going to commit suicide and we're all going together. And what a wondrous time that will be. We never think about that. Think about the people who succumb to that kind of persuasion, brainwashing, and all the rest. False doctrine, false teachers, there's a whole bunch of them out there. More, I think, than any of us would like to acknowledge, but it's there. And what you'll realize is this. Those people have not been trained in the Word of God. Otherwise, they'd say, you are not the Messiah. You're an imposter. You're a liar, buddy. But they believe it. And listen, they're not just in this country. They're all over the world. And I read some time ago with some guy in South America, and he was saying that he was the Messiah. Well, that's nothing unusual. Jesus said people will come and claim to be the Messiah. They'll claim that they are the Christ. You think that anybody in their right mind wouldn't accept it. That's the problem. They are not in their right mind. They've surrendered their mind to a corrupt mind, to a wicked mind, to an evil mind, to a diabolical mind. False teachers. Well, all false teachers do not necessarily create cults, but let's look at it this way. They're false teachers in churches. Big churches, small churches, false teachers. Men who do not fully believe the Word of God. They believe portions of it, and they preach portions of it, and they forget the rest. They're false teachers. And it's easy for this to happen to a church. For example, I remember on one occasion when a church was looking at me, and they came to see me, and it was real interesting what happened, because they came one Sunday, I didn't know anything about it, and I never knew they were there. They came back a year later to the same Sunday. They said, "We have something we need to tell you. We were here a year earlier. We liked what we saw and what we heard. But then when you gave the invitation, you got out on your knees to lead somebody to Christ. And we all agreed our church could never accept that. So we just walked away." I said, "Why'd you come back?" They said, "Well, we've been to 51 other churches looking for a pastor. And somehow we don't have any peace about it." I said, "Well, I'm really not interested." They said, well, would you help us find one? I said, "Well, like what?" They said, "Well, if you'll go to lunch with us and just help us." I said, "Okay, I'll help you." So I went to lunch and I said, "What kind of pastor are you looking for?" "Well, he's got to be a Southern Baptist." I said, "Fine. Well, what else?" "Well, he's a nice guy and can preach and so forth." I said, "Well, what about what he believes?" "Well, he's a Baptist." I said, "Well, you know that just because you're a Baptist or a Methodist or anything else, just because you are a one doesn't mean you are one that fits your fellowship." And you see, it's pulpit committees like that or boards and so forth that are looking for people and do not ask the vital question, "What do you believe about so-and-so? What's your conviction about this? First of all, tell me what you believe about the Word of God. Don't tell me something about what's in it. Tell me what you think about the Bible itself. Does it have errors or is it inerrant? Do you believe it's the infallible Word of God spoken by God through His Spirit to individual men over a period of time and without error? And that there's one single theme all the way through the Bible, and that's God's redemptive plan for sinful mankind from the Garden of Eden all the way to the Revelation. What do you believe about the Bible? What do you believe about salvation?" And the first evidence that somebody talks about works, count them out. "And what do you believe about the resurrection of Jesus Christ? Do you believe he was bodily resurrected? Or do you believe, as some people believe, well, I don't think he was bodily resurrected, but..." And then they come giving you some answer that some people give. I won't get into all that. "And well, do you believe he's coming again?" "Well, I think he came again at Pentecost." All of that is deception, and all that's a lie, and all that's unbelief. When it gets into the Word of God and a person begins to deceive, in essence, what they're doing is confessing their own unbelief in the Word of God. "Well, do you believe that everybody's going to heaven? Do you believe in universal salvation? That means that everybody, one of these days, when Jesus died, he died for all men. Therefore, one of these days, I know that we're sinful and we're not perfect, but one of these days, somehow, we're all going to get there." Let me tell you something. There are many people, and some of you who may be listening, there's many, many people who believe in their mind and heart, because the Bible says that God is a God of love, that somehow, in some way, one of these days, everybody who's ever been born is going to end up in heaven, and nothing could be further from the truth. There's not a single verse in the Bible to prove that. Anyway, this church, after we got through that conversation, they wanted to call me as the pastor. Well, I went, only because God sent me. I stayed 15 months and came to Atlanta. What I want you to see is this. You realize how vulnerable people are in church and people on committees and boards? And listen, if a guy's charismatic and he looks pretty good and he can speak pretty good and he's eloquent and he gets along with everybody, he's just going to be wonderful. You'd better ask, first of all, what do you believe? and tell me about your personal relationship to Jesus Christ personally. And if they do not mention that my goal is to have an intimate, personal, intimate relationship with God, and they always talk about, I'll be saved and walk in the Spirit, and they don't get out to the real hard, cold facts, then there's something missing. And so churches are deceived. And so God warns us in His Word about these kind of people. I want you to turn to Jeremiah, if you will, first of all. Jeremiah chapter 14. And you recall that Jeremiah the prophet kept saying to Judah, listen, the Babylonians are coming. The wicked, ungodly, evil, vile, treacherous Babylonians are coming. God's going to let them bring persecution upon us if we don't repent. Now listen to what happens. In the 14th chapter of Jeremiah, verse 13, but ah, Lord God, I said, look, the prophets are telling them you will not see the sword, nor will you have famine, but I will give you lasting peace in this place, being deceptive. Don't worry about the Babylonians. They're way over yonder. They're not going to bother you. Listen, then the Lord said to me, the prophets are prophesying falsehood in my name. I have neither sent them, nor commanded them, nor spoken them. They are prophesying to you a false vision, divinations, futility, and the deception of their own minds. It is very important that you and I know exactly what we believe and why we believe it. And you'll recall, for example, also in Galatians. Look in Galatians for a moment. And I want you to notice this verse. Paul was writing them because they knew the truth. They'd heard the truth. He taught them the truth. And then here comes Judaizers along, and they have something else to say. And here's what he says in the third chapter, verse 1. You foolish Galatians, who has bewitched you, before whose eyes Jesus Christ was publicly portrayed as crucified? This is the only thing I want to find out from you. Did you receive the Spirit by the works of the law or by hearing with faith? And what they were doing, they understood the truth. And then somebody comes along and says, but let me tell you, there's another side of this. And this is usually what those kind of folks are. They say, well, that's just one opinion. There are other opinions. And anytime someone wants to mislead you, they're going to come on, well, you know, that's your opinion. And they'll say, well, I respect your opinion. But when they finish that, you say to them, I respect your right to have your opinion. But the Word of God says there has to be an authority. Preachers are not the authority. We're not the authority. God's Word is the authority. This is the authority. And so I would never tell anybody who says God called me to preach it. Now, I've seen some people, heard some people who said it. I don't believe it, but that's not the issue. It's not for me to tell them necessarily that, but we have to be careful because these are the kind of things that divide people, wreck churches, and you name it. False teachers oftentimes start churches, and here's how they start churches. They find out somebody who's disgruntled. Well, they don't like the pastor for this reason. Well, if they find out about that, what do they do? Then you're like bait. Here they come. And so what do? They usually start their church off of disgruntled people or people who are not Christians, who are confused, and they say, well, I don't know what I believe. And so, well, if you'll come join our church, and they begin churches that way. What's the doctrine of those churches? Now, listen carefully. A lot of times people say, well, don't give me that doctrinal stuff. When I go to church, I want to worship God. Now watch this. I want to worship God, and I want to walk away feeling good, and I want to know that I've been to church and meet my friends, and it just ought to be a wonderful time. Fine. Well, let me ask you this. What's the foundation of your belief system? Is it feeling? If it's feeling, then you don't have a foundation. The foundation of our belief system is the doctrinal truth. That is, these basic truths of the Bible that are the foundation of everything we believe, beginning with the deity of Christ and all the other that we believe. And so when somebody says, I don't want that. Stanley, that's like a school. That's not church, that's a school. Be my guest. In other words, a person doesn't have to come if they don't want to. But one thing I'm responsible. I am responsible for explaining and exhorting with the Word of God so that people will hear the truth and, having heard the truth, be able to apply it to their life so God can lead them and guide them to the life that He's prepared for them, and that they may make an impact on the lives of others so that we can carry out God's purpose in our life. That's what it's all about. And so what are false teachers up to? False teachers are not up to bringing you into a personal, intimate relationship with Jesus Christ. False teachers are up to getting you to like them, for example, pleasing you, you name it. And there are many churches that have been split as a result of that. Now, there are many other things we can say about that, but I want you to think about two things, and one of them is this. I want you to think about the danger of following a false teacher. What's the danger? First of all, if you follow a false teacher, you're following deception. You're following someone whose purpose is not primarily to lead you into a growing relationship with Christ, but a purpose less than that, and to deceive in some fashion to get something that that particular teacher wants. A second word is this, because this is what happened, and that's division. False teachers divide. They divide the church, they divide families, and if there's anything that's heartbreaking to a pastor, it's to be a part of a fellowship, and it has a split. And people go one way and go the other. And listen, people who are genuine friends do not even speak to each other anymore. Families don't speak to each other. And then especially if a husband and wife, they're both in total disagreement, and the family gets split. And how long does it take to heal a split church? Sometimes it never heals. The awesome danger, the division. And then, of course, there's disillusionment. What happens is this. When false teachers begin to make promises, well, you join our church, this is what we'll deal. You follow me, or whatever it might be. You believe as I have suggested here. Here's what happens. When a person departs from the Word of God, the simple teaching of the Word of God, when you depart from that, I don't care who you're following and what church you belong to or what cult or what group or assembly, whatever it might be, you're going to end up disillusioned. Because if you're not growing in your personal, intimate relationship with Jesus Christ, there's going to be a sense of emptiness. And all the promises in the world cannot do for you what only Jesus Christ can do and meant to do. And that is to bring us into a relationship that's satisfying and fulfilling in our life. The next word you'll notice is danger. And what's the danger? The danger of falling away. Somebody says, well, now wait a minute. How can I fall away if I know that I've been saved and there's no doubt in my mind that I have? And I want you to look in 1 Timothy for a moment and look, if you will, in the 4th chapter of 1 Timothy and notice what he says here. He says in verse 1, but the Spirit explicitly says that in latter times some will fall away from the faith, paying attention to deceitful spirits and doctrines of demons by means of the hypocrisy of liars seared in their own conscience as with a branding iron. When he talks about falling away, he does not talk about here of falling away and being lost, but what? Falling away from your relationship to God to the point that you are useless. A person who's been walking in the faith and has been steered away, has been deceived, and then they say, well, I don't know what to believe anymore. I'm just quitting. I give up. Forget the whole idea. That is the work of false teachers. And that is to lead people to a place of being disillusioned. And then, of course, there is the whole issue of destruction. Listen, false teachers can destroy people when they lose their sense of faith. You know, it doesn't work. I've tried all that. Then they get on drinking, and then they go to drugs. I used to be a Christian, now I'm not, and so forth. Listen, false teaching is absolutely dangerous, divisive, destructive. And that's why we need to be able to identify it. Now, with that in mind, let's ask the question, and that is, how do we protect ourselves from false teaching? Well, I want to give you several other words and make that just as simple as I know how so you can remember it. So look at it for just a moment. Protection against false teachers. Number one, cling to the Word of God as your faithful guide in life. Titus 1:9 says, hold fast the living, the faithful Word of God. When it says cling to it, that means, listen, take it in your grip. Hold it tight. Don't let anything come between you and the Word of God. Don't let magazines, television, anything else. God's Word is the foundation of your whole life. It's what He says is true. It's what God is doing in your life. Hold fast. Cling to it. This right here is the most important thing on earth you have. You take this out of your life, the message of the Word of God out of your life, and what do you have? You have no assurance. You have no real genuine hope. You have no foundation for your life. You're floating through life. You're the victim of everything coming and going. It's the Word of God. When people doubt this, it is disastrous. And when people get on television and belittle the Word of God and saying, well, that's just one view and there's more than one Bible and all the rest, that is as satanic as it can be. And what the Scripture says, it's Antichrist. So, first of all, look at that. We have to cling to the Word of God. The second thing is this. It's to study the Word of God under a trustworthy teacher. Who is a trustworthy teacher? Listen carefully. Somebody who believes unquestionably in the truthfulness of the Word of God from Genesis chapter 1 verse 1 to the last verse in the book of the Revelation. Who does not question the authenticity of it. Who does not question the reliability of it. Who does not question the truthfulness of it. And watch this. Listen, study the Word of God on a trustworthy teacher. Who's a trustworthy teacher? Somebody whose lifestyle appears to be in keeping with what he says with his mouth. You say, well, I don't know how to study the Word of God. Well, let me ask you a question. How are you going to learn it? If you just come and listen, or if you just watch the TV or a radio, for example, you listen and you just watch it and you go away. I think, and this is the thing that amazes me. How many people go to church, carry no Bible, no note, no pencil, no pen, nothing? Think about something. You don't know what you believe in this day and time. You are subject for great disaster. Because watch this. What you do as a parent, who's following you? Your children, your grandchildren. People do you work with? You see, when godly people fail or are drawn away, I always carry somebody with them. The third thing I want you to notice is this, and that is learn to refute false doctrine. You say, well, how can I refute false doctrine? Let me tell you something real simple you can do. When somebody says, I don't believe that, that's just your opinion, you say to them, thank you very much. Let me tell you why I believe it. I believe it because I read it in the Word of God. And if they say to you, well, I don't believe the Bible is all true, we'll say, thank you very much. Would you show me what's untrue? And they can't do it. And so we must learn to listen. You may not be able to successfully convince a lot of people. Not I nor anyone can convince somebody of what they ought to do when they've already decided, this is what I'm going to do. And no matter what you think or what anybody else thinks, I don't believe that. I don't want to believe that. And then what you could say is, well, you know, I certainly appreciate you telling me exactly where you are. And when you said, for example, that you don't want to believe that because you just reminded me of a scripture. And you can turn them to this. Listen, 2 Timothy chapter 4, verse 3. For the time will come when they will not endure sound doctrine, but wanting to have their ears tickled, they will accumulate for themselves teachers in accordance to their own desires, and will turn away their ears from the truth, and will turn aside to myths. Doesn't get any clearer than that. And people say, I want to go to a church where, you know, we don't get into doctrine, and the pastor doesn't talk about sin. I don't want him messing around with that. And we have the right to drink if we want to, and we can dance if we want to. And what they don't tell you is that we can commit adultery if we want to. And in other words, let's just make it easy on everybody. You say, well, sure, not churches like that. Oh, yes, they are. And here's what's happening. By survey, this is a proof. Less and less pastors today believe in the virgin birth than ever before. That's just one thing. Or the infallibility of Scripture. Think about this. When people can look in the Word of God and read a verse of Scripture that lists sins from God's point of view and say, well now, yeah, I know that's what that says, but I do not believe that my lifestyle is sinful. When God says specifically, directly, clearly, yes, it is. It is an abomination to God. Well, you know, I just don't believe that. Well, that's what he said. They'll have people who will tell them things that tickle their ears rather than convict them of their sin. It's dangerous today to ignore God's Word. And if I'm going to defend myself of those things, then what's next on the list there, all right? Be on guard against false doctrine. And that's what Paul said in 2 Peter. We read that a few moments ago at 2 Peter 3:17. Be on guard. That is, watch for it. Be careful. Be able to refute it. Be on guard against it. And then this last verse I want to give you, I want you to watch carefully now. It's in the little book of 2 John. 2 John just has one chapter. We're talking about how to defend ourselves now against these things. And so you say, well, you know, I don't think I'm qualified to do that, and I can't argue these people who come to my door. So what should I do? I've got to be kind to them and let them in, but I really don't want to talk to them. Are you listening? Say amen. Listen carefully to what God's Word says. This is the way you treat false prophets, false teachers, whoever it might be. He says in the little bit letter of 2 John, he says, verse 7, there are only 13 verses in the whole book. For many deceivers have gone out into the world, those who do not acknowledge Jesus Christ as coming in the flesh, that means that he's truly the Son of God. This is the deceiver and the antichrist. When somebody comes to you and they don't believe that Jesus Christ is the Son of God, that he's deity, they're antichrist. Watch yourselves that you do not lose what we've accomplished, but that you may receive a full reward. Anyone who goes too far and does not abide in the teaching of Christ does not have God. The one who abides in the teaching, he has both the Father and the Son. That's, in other words, the way we live gives evidence to whether we know him or not. Now watch this. If anyone comes to you and does not bring this teaching, do not receive him into your house and do not give him a greeting. Now, if somebody comes to your house and you have no biblical obligation to being sweet and loving to somebody who's a false prophet. You say, well, you know, you have to be kind to everyone. Be ye kind one to another, tenderhearted, forgiving each other. That's one thing. But listen, you've not wronged them. They're coming to your house to deceive you. They're coming to your house to mislead you. They'll mislead your children. They'll mislead you. They'll mislead your husband. They'll mislead your wife. They'll mislead other members of your family. And here's what he says. He says, look, very crystal clear in the 10th verse. Don't receive him into your house and don't give him a greeting. You get that? Say amen. Now see if you get this. How do people come into your house? Say, open the door. Television, they're in your house. Radio, they're in your house. Email, they're in your house. Telephone, they're in your house. You don't let them in. If they call you on the phone and say, I have no desire to discuss this with you. And the last two that came to my house, they started this stuff, and I said, let me tell you something. I'm a child of God. I know exactly who I am. You're living in error. You're promoting error, and you ought to be ashamed of yourself for spending your time trying to mislead people when the true message of the gospel of Jesus Christ, when I got through, I just loved it. But I was nice about it. Believe me, I was kind about it. And I told them, if they really wanted to know the truth, let's sit out here on my steps with the Word of God in my hand and we'll talk about it. Well, thank you very much. And that was the end of that conversation. You have no obligation to let anybody in your house through your television, your radio, your mail, your telephone, anything else who is trying to mislead and destroy you. And if you're a father, dad, you're responsible to protect your wife and your children. If you're a mother and you don't have a husband with you, you're responsible. If you're a big brother with little brothers and sisters, you're responsible. False teaching is destructive. It doesn't belong in our life. Our responsibility is to speak the truth based on the pure Word of God. This is the essence of authority right here. You can't think of a single incident in life whereby the answer for that decision is not found right here. Don't I wish that everybody in political office would look at the Bible and say, these are the principles by which we rule America. What an awesome thing that would be. But too many of them do not have the courage to even say it to a few people. Listen, lest they lose their position. Let me tell you something. When you have a position before Almighty God that He's granted you, and you abuse it, misuse it, you've already lost some. And my prayer is that you love the Word of God, live by it, exhort other people, and defend it, and refute error. And listen, point people to Jesus Christ as Savior, Lord, and Master. And He will honor your message and your conviction. And Father, how grateful we are that You've given it to us in the Word so simple and so plain. You've given us warning after warning. And how I do pray that You'll open the eyes of the Church of Jesus Christ all across this nation. And that people will begin to listen more carefully to what they hear. And begin to discern truth from error. And promises that absolutely cannot be kept. And to begin to ask God, what is the truth? And You will not withhold it from us. You desire we know the truth and walk in it. And I pray that it'll be so. But we ask it in Jesus' name. Amen.
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3: Sometimes we find ourselves struggling between what our mind says and what our feelings say to us. And what makes it most disturbing is the fact that oftentimes our mind says, here's what God says. Our feelings want to pull us away from that because it's not what we feel at the moment. Our mind says, this is the right thing to do. Our emotions say, this is what you ought to do. This is what you want to do. This is the most pleasing. This is the most pleasant thing to do. And so oftentimes people make a mistake. They know what the truth is, and they'll admit that it's the truth, and then they'll say, but now for me. Or sometimes a person will say, I know that's what God says, but now I, as if, for example, they can, shall we say, get one up on God. That is, I know that's what He's saying, but I know better. And so people struggle with that. And oftentimes they struggle with that in their relationships with other people. They struggle about their finances and all the rest. So what I want us to look at in this message today is, I want us to see how wise it is to do what God says do, how profitable it is in our life, and how to do what He says do. Eventually our emotions will catch up with it, and it's always better for it to be going in that direction. What does the Lord say? Whether I feel like it or not, that's what I'm going to do. So I want to talk about God's master plan for finances. And there are all kind of plans out there, and there are lots of people out there giving financial advice. Some of it's good advice, some of it's not so good. And what I want us to see, I want us to see what God's plan is. And it's very clear in His Word. God cares about our finances because He cares about every aspect of our life. And there's one verse in the New Testament I want us to look at, and then a whole passage in the Old Testament, and we'll come to it in just a moment. What I want us to look at, first of all, here is I want us to look at the two different plans. There's the world's plan, and then there's God's plan. The world has an approach, and God has an approach. And if I could put it in terms of something visible, one of them would be like a reservoir. And that's the world's plan because the emphasis on it is accumulation. And accumulating for my pleasures, my desires, my security. That is, it's all about me. And if you'll think about the plan of accumulation is what can I get for me? What can please me? What can prosper me? What can give me security? What brings me the most pleasure? What do I enjoy? It's all about me. So that's the accumulation plan. And the problem with that is that at some point in life, there comes a time when a person dies. And when they die, all of that is gone. Usually, it goes in the wrong direction for the wrong purpose. And oftentimes it is the results in ruin of families, wasted finances, and oftentimes all kinds of heartache, and of course, taxes. So think about it for a moment. The world's plan is all about me. I'm going to accumulate. And if you think about what happens in the reservoir, let's say it's a big pond, and there's no outlet. It's always bringing it in. After a while, what happens? It gets a little green on top, and then it becomes slick and slimy. And no one goes to a slick, slimy pool
0: and drinks because there's something obnoxious about it. So you know, that, there's nothing refreshing about that. So there's something wrong with the reservoir approach, and something is wrong with the reservoir approach to a person's finances. And oftentimes, the person who will give you financial advice, it's all about, here's what I can do for you, you, you, you, you. And accumulation and how much you can accumulate over the years. You can leave your family this and leave your family that. And how oftentimes we've heard how people have left their families.

We not accumulate, but we receive in order to give. We give for personal needs, for example, or we give for the Lord's work. We give for the church. We give for missions around the world. We give to people who are in need. It's always flowing and going. And as long as it's coming in and going out, listen, there's always going to be freshness. There's going to be energy in that. And listen, when you go to a mountain stream, and if you've walked up on one, and a lot of times photographing, I've done that. I've walked up on a little stream, and they go to the head of the stream, and out of the earth flows this little fountain. You can drink anywhere you want to drink, close to the fountain, refreshing. And it's always running, always going out, refreshing those who drink from it. And when a person's finances are like a channel, they're going to be blessed. You're going to have more joy, more peace, contentment, because think about this. Is it not true that you're drawn to people who are generous? Not that you want something from them, because their attitude's different. You're drawn to people, for example, who smile. You're drawn to people who are friendly. You're drawn to people who love other folks. I mean, they may not even know you, but a loving person is accepting. You're drawn to people who are accepting. And I think about oftentimes when you go to the restaurant and let's say the waiter or the waitress comes up, and if he or she is smiling and what can I do for you? I'm here to help you this evening or today. And they're just all over themselves going to help you. And they're there checking on how much water, tea or coffee you have. And they're just attending to you. You've never seen the person before and they've never seen you before. But that's their attitude and their spirit. Then, of course, so what happens? The sweeter they are, the higher the tip goes. And you think that anybody who's waiting on tables have enough sense that if that's their income, you're going to be drooping with sweetness and kindness and service. But then, of course, here's the way that comes. What can I do for you? I didn't quite get that. Then they take the food and they don't set it before you. They drop it before you. And then there's no water for about 15 minutes or no tea or coffee. And you have to say, you have to get them to come to you. What can I do for you? And so what's the difference? The difference is in their attitude and their spirit. It's all about them. You know, me, myself, and I, and they're tired or whatever it might be. But if you have that job, you know what? You have to decide, do I want to make the most I can? Please these people, make them happy, whatever. If you're smart as a waiter, that's what you're going to do. But if you've missed it somewhere, and you, well, I had to work twice as hard yesterday. Well, I got up late. Well, don't tell me about that. Whether you got up, I came to eat, not to figure out what your diet is or what your schedule is. And so it's just so simple. God's plan's giving. If you're loving people, listen, when some waitress or waiter walks up to me, the first thing I'm doing is smile and say, tell me your name. You know what happens? Usually you get a smile. And, but once in a while, somebody will, my name's so-and-so. And so I figure, well, this brother needs to get saved or he needs a little help here. And so I try to befriend them the best I know how for their sake, not for my sake, but for their sake. You listen, you're either a reservoir, it's keeping it to yourself, or you're a channel and it's flowing. So you have to decide what kind of a Christian you're going to be, what kind of believer you're going to be. And if you want God's best, listen, you're going to be out of the reservoir business. Slick and slimy. Remember, no one is attracted to slick and slimy. Everyone's attracted to a beautiful, listen, flowing stream, a little fountain right out of the earth that's refreshing all the time. So you have to decide which one of these fits you. Because you see, some people receive to keep. And some people receive to give. And, you know, the accumulation is received to keep. And the giving is we receive to give. And people who are givers, no doubt about it, are happier, more peaceful, more contented, and more secure. Otherwise, they wouldn't be that way. And so when you meet someone who is a giver, it's going to be evident by their attitude and by their actions that's what they are. So that's the first step I want us to see. And then the second thing is this, and that is that God's financial plan, His master financial plan, is based on the secure, listen, never failing principle of giving and receiving. So I want you to turn, if you will, to Luke chapter 6, verse 38. And look at this verse that we oftentimes quote. Don't stop to think through it probably as often as and as much as we should. Listen to what He says in Luke chapter 6, verse 38.

0: He says, give and it will be given to you. They will pour into your lap a good measure, pressed down, shaken together, running over, for by your standard of measure, it will be measured to you likewise. Notice what he says. He says, give and it will be given to you. Not that it might happen. Now watch this. Give and it will be. Here's what God is saying. God manages the finances. Listen, when we obey his financial plan, he manages the finances and he will see to it that it comes your way. And notice what he says. Given it will be given to you, they will pour. Who is they? You'll never figure out who they is, because God is the one who brings people across our path, who brings people into our life, who help us or bless us and help to prosper us in all different ways. They will pour into your lap a good, listen, a good measure, pressed down, shaken together and running over. Doesn't that sound like God? God's not stingy. Good measure, pressed down, shaken together, running over. God desires to bless his children with his best. And his best is, listen, it's not a stingy little bit. And notice what he says. Pressed down, shaken together, running over. Not a little trickle. Not just a dab. God desires to bless us with his very best. But there are principles you and I have to abide by, and there are the laws of God that he's given us, and he makes it crystal clear. And so what we have to ask is this, which plan am I running on? Am I in the reservoir business or am I in the channel business? And if I'm in the channel business, what I've done is I've positioned myself to be blessed of God. Now, the third thing I want you to notice here is where we'll spend most of our time. And that's in this whole issue here of the fact that God's master financial plan contains several elements that I want us to look at. And I want you to turn back, if you will, to Malachi chapter 3. As somebody says, oh, well, now that's the Old Testament. I don't believe in the Old Testament. You don't believe in the Ten Commandments? You don't believe in the 23rd Psalm? You don't believe in the 37th Psalm? You don't believe in the 34th Psalm? You don't believe in the 91st Psalm? In other words, when I look back to all the verses and chapters that bless us, and somebody says, well, but when it comes to giving, when it comes to money, that's Old Testament. Right. Absolutely correct. Because the simple plan of God that is so crystal clear in the Word of God, part of that plan is from the Old Testament. And so I want you to look at this third chapter. Let's begin reading in about the 9th verse here. And I want you just to look at this, and then I want to explain some things that are very simple, but oftentimes people have missed it. Listen to what he says. Malachi is a prophet, and he's preaching to God's people, and there are about 4 sermons in this chapter as he's preaching. And he is criticizing them and condemning them for their disobedience to God. And the reason they're in the shape they're in is because they violated the laws of God. And one of them has to do with their finances. So he says, beginning in verse 8, God says, will a man rob God? Yet you are robbing me. But you say, how have we robbed you? In tithes and offerings. You are cursed with a curse, for you're robbing me, the whole nation of you. Bring the whole tithe into the storehouse, so that there may be food in my house, and test me now, this says the Lord of hosts, if I will not open for you the windows of heaven and pour out for you a blessing until it overflows. Then I will rebuke the devourer for you, so that it will not destroy the fruits of the ground. Nor will your vine in the field cast its grapes, says the Lord of hosts. All the nations will call you blessed, for you shall be a delightful land, says the Lord of hosts. Now, I want you to see what the pattern here is and how clear he makes this. We said there are two approaches. There's the accumulation approach, and there is the channel approach. Something flows. If you want God's blessings to keep flowing, you've got to have an outlet. You've got to be giving it away if you're going to keep receiving it. And so his message here to the nation of Israel is very, very important. He's very clear, for example, to them, and it is to us. And somebody says, well, now, wait a minute. If that's the Old Testament, what does that have to do with the New Testament? Well, first of all, it was an Old Testament law, and no one has ever improved on it. For example, if this nation of ours, if the government took 10%, of all the industry, all the businesses, all the individuals, listen, there would be more than enough to meet people's needs no matter what they may have. For the simple reason, you can't improve on God's plan. And whereas some people pay lots and lots of taxes and some people don't pay any, that's not fair. And so the issue is, what did God say? He says, bring ye the whole tithe. Now, tithe is 10%. Very simple. Somebody says, well, I don't know what that means. Here's how you figure it out. You lay down 10 pennies. You count 1, 2, 3, 4, 5, 6, 7, 8, 9, and then the 10th one you lay over here. And so that one is divinely dedicated to God. He says a tithe belongs to Him. And so to show you how brilliant and wise God is, He doesn't ever tell anybody how much. So here's how absolutely fair God is. He says, bring ye all the tithes of the storehouse. If you make $1,000, 10% of that is 100. If you make $100,000, 10% of that is 10,000. You say, well, the fellow who gives 10,000 is giving more than the person who gives 1,000. No, he's not. Because it's proportionate. God didn't say you give 100, you give 50, you give 50,000, you give 10,000. It's proportionate. One penny out of every dime. There's no such thing as a person not being able to tithe to the Lord God. You say, well, if you saw all the debt that I'm in. Well, the reason you got this is because you violated God's rules. You say, you want to get out? You start tithing. Well, how can I get, this is the question. How can I get out of debt and give God 10%? I'm going to show you how in a few moments. God's plan does not have any fault to it. God's plan is an almost a good plan. It's the best plan because it's a plan of love and of wisdom and a plan with divine guidance and clarity. And I want you to see how clear He is in all of this. He's clear, for example, to the amount, one-tenth. And when people say, I can't afford to give it, I would say to you, count your pennies, just take one, lay them over here. You mean tell me you can't afford one? Oh, I can afford one penny. Well, just keep doing that with all that you have, and after a while you'll find out. And here's what you're going to find out. God, because He's the manager of the finances of His children when they obey Him, He will show you how to go further on nine-tenths than you can go in your wisdom on ten. That's the wisdom of God. And the whole issue is an issue of trust. And so He says, bring ye all the tithe. And I want you to go back to Proverbs chapter 3 for a moment, because He makes this very clear. And when you say to someone, when they say, well, now, let me ask you this. Does that mean that after I have, chapter 3 of Proverbs, after I have, after I've taken out my taxes, after I've taken out my mortgage, after I figured out so much for groceries, so much for gasoline, so much for clothing, so much for this, so much for that, and what do I have left over? Probably not much. You say, well, how can I give God a tithe when I have all these things? I want you to find that. God doesn't miss anything. Proverbs chapter 3, listen to what He says. Starting in verse 7, do not be wise in your own eyes. You can't figure some things out. Fear the Lord and turn away from evil. Listen to this. It'll be healing to your body and refreshment to your bones. There's a lot more that comes back to you and me when we obey God financially than just money. Because I do believe that if a person is obedient to God, for the most part, you can't always say this is every single time. For the most part, you're going to be healthier. You know why? Because you're going to be happier. You're going to be less nervous and less fretting about this and worried about that and worried about the other, because you've learned to trust God. Tithing is one of the greatest ways to learn to trust God, because you don't have to wonder. If you can count, you can learn to trust God. It's just that simple. And when people don't do it, I'm going to show you what happens. So notice what He says. It'll be healing to your body, refreshment to your bones. Now watch this. Honor the Lord from your wealth and from the first of all your produce. Not what's left over. So your barns will be filled with plenty and your vats will overflow with new wine. Now the reason He said in Malachi here, the reason He was saying this is because here's what they were doing. They were giving God the leftovers. They were bringing sick sheep, S-I-C-K, sick and diseased sheep that they wouldn't eat. They want to bring out for sacrifice. That's totally unacceptable. And they would take all that they wanted out of their crops and so on and just give God a little bit at the end. And he was saying to them, listen, that's not the divine law of God. And somebody says, well, I just don't believe in tithing. Then you don't believe in a divine law that cannot be improved upon, because I'm going to show you for it. So with, you can't improve on this. There is no way to improve on the law of God. Would God give his people a secondary kind of law? Would he give them something that doesn't work? Every time in the scriptures they drifted away from being obedient to God about their finances, he came down on them with condemnation and judgment, because he knew the whole issue was not dollars and cents. The whole issue is faith in God and honor for God. That's what it's all about. So he's very clear, for example, about the amount. And the portion is the first portion. You say, well, you mean to tell me when I, let's say I make $100, the first 10 goes to him and the next 9 goes to me? Yes. Well, suppose I don't have enough at the end of the week. Try him. That's what he says. Test me. In other words, when God says, listen, when God is so absolutely certain about something and so confident, and is willing to commit himself and his reputation by simply saying, you put me to the test and see what I do. Do you think God's going to come up short? Absolutely not. So listen to this. He says, bring ye the whole tithe into the storehouse so that there may be food in my house. So he's very clear about the place. And the place is in his house. That is, for example, in the temple in those days, in the church today. And remember this now, that in the New Testament days, there were almost 200 years went by before there were any church houses like we have today. People met in small groups here and groups here and groups there and larger groups here. But to build church buildings like we have today, they didn't have those for many, many, many years. And so we have a place. Paul did this. If you read, for example, the 15th chapter of Romans and other passages, he would talk about going to the churches and having them bring, well, let's just turn to 1 Corinthians for a moment and the 16th chapter, and I'll show you exactly what he said. 16th chapter, as he traveled and meeting needs, for example, there were needs in the church in Jerusalem, and they were going through difficulty, had famine and persecution, earthquakes and all kind of things. And listen to what he says in this 16th chapter. He says, now concerning the collection for the saints, as I directed the churches of Galatia, so do you also. On the first day of every week, each one of you is to put aside and save as he may prosper, so that there be no collections made when I come. That is, he would take the money and carry it to Jerusalem to help the people who were in need. So, first day of the week, not on the Sabbath as they did in the Old Testament. And so, that was his responsibility to get the money to them. And so, when we think about God's purpose, God's place is in the house, as it was in the house church, as it was in the temple in those days, and the time, as we just read, on the first day of the week. Upon the first day of the week, let every one of you lay in store for him. That is, so that's the way they would bring their tithe in the New Testament days. Somebody says, well, now, wait a minute. Did they just tithe? No, they did not. If you read the New Testament, what's happening is, what are they doing? They're selling what they have and giving this and giving that. They understood. They understood all about tithing. And the reason Jesus didn't spend his time talking a lot about tithing is because that wasn't even an issue. They knew to do that. In fact, the Pharisees and the Sadducees, they tithe so meticulously. Jesus had to say to them, you tithe so meticulously this, but you're not keeping my word and you're not treating people right. And so tithing was not an issue. They knew that was the law. In the New Testament, we give out of grace. And so God's pattern is we start with the tithe and then the other gifts. That is what we give over. And so he says very clear about the time, very clear about the place, and very clear about the purpose. He says, for example, that there may be food in my house. That doesn't mean a steak or spaghetti, but that means meeting the needs in the temple. They had, for example, there was keeping up the temple. There were the priests there. There were the big festivities they had, all the things that went on in their worship. And so he said, in my house, these things are to be taken care of, and that's where you're to bring it. So he says it's the upkeep of it, for example. And secondly, the purpose was not only that, but also to prove his faithfulness. And this is one of the primary reasons God set up his plan of finance. Because what does he want? He wants us to trust Him. He wants us to honor Him. He wants us to revere Him. Listen, He wants to be honored as God. He wants to be believed. And one of the simplest ways that you and I can learn to trust Him that's tangible, physical, tangible, something you can put your finger on, is one penny out of every dime. And so, think about how wise God was. That is, any parent can say to their child very early in life, now, I've given you 25 cents or a dollar as your allowance. It depends on how old they are, of course. That goes up as the years go up. But here's a dollar. Now, there are 10 dimes. I'm going to give God one. Once a child learns that, and the child begins to do that early in life, God will begin to bless the child, the teenager, who learns to tithe. And I could give you lots of examples of that. Because it's a principle of God. Listen, this is not the law of man. This is the divine law of God. The divine law of God, that is, He set the tenth apart. Because He wants His people to learn to trust Him. And this is a major part of it. The major part of it is trust me. That's why He says here, test me, put me to the test and see what I will do. And if faith was not an issue here, He wouldn't have mentioned that. He knows that's an issue. He knows that when you come to look at your income and you see what you receive on a Friday or every 2 weeks or whatever it might be, you look at that and then you look at your what you call your bills or whatever it might be and your requirements, and you say, well, when I look at all this and I look at this, this counts up more than I just can't. Listen to this. Are you listening? Say amen. You will never be able to reason it. Forget it. You won't. If you could reason it out, it wouldn't be an issue. That's not a test. In other words, He intended for us to be tested and tried so that we would learn how much He loves us, how dependable He is, listen, how faithful He is, how trustworthy He is, and the simplest way to learn that is in dollars and cents. And once you learn that, and you learn that God can take your 9/10 and make it go further than you can make 10/10 go, then what happens? Your faith ups. Then what happens is He begins to test you in other things. And you already have the foundation. You have the foundation that you've learned when it comes to finances. He's faithful. You can trust Him. You could never have figured out how to give Him 1/10 of your income. But you tested Him. You tried Him. He's proven faithful. And one thing you're not going to ever find about God, He is never coming up short on the promise. It's just that simple. He's not. He's not going to come up short on the promise. So, now I do notice that the clapping's real sparse on this. But you're hearing it, whether you believe it or not, and I trust that you're wise enough to believe it. And so he's very clear about the results. Listen to what he says. He says, when we bring our tithe in the storehouse, he says, first of all, I'm going to pour you out a blessing until it overflows. You say, well, brother, I've not seen an overflowing blessing in my life in a long time. Well, how long have you been tithing? If I ask you to, and I wouldn't do this, if I ask all the tithers to stand up, I would say to any one of you, would you please tell me, is it true that you started tithing and things got worse and worse and worse and worse and you ended up in debt? And all these 50 years I've been a pastor, I've challenged a lot of people. I said, you can come to me publicly, you can come to me private and tell me how everything went wrong when you started tithing. I've never had one single person do it. They don't come to me and lie to me now. In other words, if you've really and truly tithed, I know that God is not coming up short. Who is this God? Who is this God that could come up? This is why he says, try me. And he says, here's what you can expect. He says, first of all, you can expect me to pour you out blessings that will overflow. And what does that mean? It means you're going to prosper. Now, does that mean you're going to suddenly get rich? No, that wouldn't be very smart. God knows better than that, but you're going to begin to prosper. Now, how do people prosper? Watch this. Sometimes they're healthier. You don't give all that money to the pharmaceuticals. Listen, when you watch television, how many advertisements, how many commercials are something new they've discovered to help you in your health? Listen, God's people ought to be healthier. If we obey God, we're not worried and fretting about this and fretting about that. We're not covetous. We're not greedy. We're not angry. We're not bitter. We're not resentful. We're not hostile. So all the things that stir up and cause you to have high blood pressure and all the things that go on and keep you in a mess all the time, we don't have any of that. You say, well, I'm loaded with that. You must not be tithing. Because you're not trusting God. If you're worried and fretting about things, you're not trusting Him. So first of all, he says there's going to be prosperity. Now watch this next thing he says. He says not only that, he says, but then I will rebuke the devourer for you so that it'll not destroy the fruits of the ground. No, will your vine in the fields cast its grapes? Here's what he says. Not only am I going to prosper you, but I'm going to protect you. I wonder how many doctor's bills we wouldn't have if we gave God what he asked for. Watch this. I wonder how many things wouldn't break if we gave what belonged to him. You see, the reason I know he manages it, because here's what he said. Give and it shall be given to you. God is the manager. And it'll come back to you. Not in trickles, not leaving you in need. God desires, is prepared, and is adequate and sufficient to bless His children no matter what. What He's looking for are people who are willing to trust Him. And He says, I'm going to protect you. You have my protection. He says, I'm going to prosper you. There's going to be plenty because He says it'll overflow. Now, for some, watch this. For some people, it wouldn't take a whole lot to overflow. And I can look back in my life when it would have taken a very little bit to be an overflow. Because as I look back and realize when I had nothing, you know what? I look back and realize when I had nothing, I always had enough. First paper out I ever had, I prayed for God to help me to make some money. And I was just 12 at that time, I think. And I got a paper out took papers, and all the streets were hills in Virginia where I lived. And I made $4. Well, I gave God a dollar. I remember the first Sunday I went to church, and I had some of my own money to give God. Do you think I would have given Him some kind of change? That was the furthest. In other words, He gave me a job. I was making $4. The least I could give Him was a dollar. You say, well, did God bless you? Well, $3. You say, well, look, if you didn't have any money and you only had $3 left and you gave him 25%, you surely were in need. Mm-mm-mm. Watch this. In 1 year, I got another paper out and made $16 a week. After that, nobody ever had to convince me about giving to God. I've never given just a tithe because he taught me very early in life, trust him and watch him work. Don't try to reason it out. As long as you reason it out, you know what? You're going to be in need. But when you trust him, and you see, let me just say this, because you know this. I'm not preaching this sermon to get a bunch of money. It's not going to help me financially either way. Number two, I wouldn't preach this message because the church needs a lot of money. No. God supplies as people give. And so that's not the issue. The issue is I personally want to see God do something in your life because listen, it's a shame to think that you live your life. What you could have, what you could be, what you could do, what you could accomplish, what you could achieve, the person, listen, that you can become if you will be obedient to God. And I know that money is God's physical, tangible tool that He uses people to trust Him and to honor Him. And to acknowledge that He's God, that His laws are divine and they do work. They cannot fail. So he says there's going to be prosperity, there's going to be plenty, and there's going to be his divine protection. And then he speaks about our personal witness. Look at this. He says, and all the nations will call you blessed, for you shall be a delightsome land. Think about this. When you tithe your income, God begins to bless you. First of all, you don't have to tell anybody. You're going to have a little extra joy that you not had before. And you may be able to have a few more things than you had before. In other words, people who know you and are close to you are going to say, well, you know, there's something different about you. You talk about going to church and singing and how happy you are and so forth. And finally, they're going to get around to saying, well, what have you done? And if you said, well, I just started being obedient to God with my money. What I'm saying to you is simply this. You won't be able to keep it quiet. When God begins to bless you, which He desires, He's waiting for us to open the door of faith. Then He says to the nation of Israel, as a nation, you're going to be blessed. And then, of course, listen, He's clear about our attitude. And I want you to turn it for a moment, if you will, to 2 Corinthians. And somebody says, well, I'm going to give. It's going to be hard, but I'm going to work it. I'm going to try. Listen to this passage. And you know, the reason I can smile about it is because I know it works so well. I've seen it work in children. I've seen it work in adults. I've seen it work in businesses. I've seen it work. And then I see people who just won't do it no matter what. And it grieves me when somebody, listen, think about this. Suppose one of these days you live your life and it's all accumulate. You may have a lot to leave your kids, which will be a big mess and a mistake, but whatever it might be. And then you get to heaven and there are going to be tears in the judgment. He's going to wipe them away, but they're going to be tears. Suppose you turn around and look, and God says to you, look, if you had just done what I told you about your finances, look what you would have had. Look what you could have done. Look what you could have accomplished. Look what I had in store for you. I don't know about you, but I'm not going to live my life in a way that God's going to have to say to me, if you'd. I may fail in some areas, but it's not going to be in something deliberate that I know God wants to do. You don't want to live to have to say at the end of your life, if I'd have just been obedient to God, and if I'd have just trained my children, and if I'd have been faithful and loyal and obedient and devoted to Him, if I'd have, and life's over. And I don't have to tell you, life can be over just like what? That. You don't want to live an if I'd have life. So here's what He says. Very clear in 2 Corinthians chapter 9. Now watch this. Look, if you will, in verse 6. He says, now this I say, he who sows sparingly will reap sparingly. And he who sows bountifully will also reap bountifully. That reminds me of a guy who came. I was talking one day to somebody, two or three people, and I was talking about tithing and how God had blessed me and so forth. And I asked this guy, I said, are you tithe? He says, I don't give a 10%. I give a 5% tithe. I said, wait a minute. What does the word mean? Tithe means 10%. He said, well, I give 5%. I said, well, you know what? You're being 5% disobedient. He said, well, isn't 5% better than nothing? I said, watch this. Disobedience or obedience. You can't have sort of disobedient, sort of obedient. You got to have one or the other. I said, no such thing as a 5% tithe. It's 10%. God knew what it would take to test us and to try us. And so listen to what He says. This I say to you. He says, he who sows sparingly, you just give a couple of bucks, that's what you're going to get, will also reap sparingly. He who sows bountifully will reap bountifully. Each one must do just as he's purposed in his heart, not grudgingly or under compulsion, for God loves a cheerful giver. Do you believe that's amen? Amen. All right, now watch this. See if you believe this. I'm going to see what kind of an amen I get out of this one. Watch this. And God is able to make all grace abound to you, so that always, having all sufficiency in everything, you may have an abundance for every good deed. Amen?
1: Amen.
0: That is the promise of God. There's not anybody who can improve on God's plan. So what is the attitude? The attitude, He says, when you and I come, we don't come grudgingly. Well, you know what, I got to decide whether I'm on tithe this weekend or not. And the offering plate comes your way, and you say, well, I know I got to give it today. No. Uh-uh. Listen, God loves us. And because He loves us, He's just waiting for us to give Him the privilege of blessing. As you saw, somebody says, well, I have plenty already. I can tell you this, you're going to lose it. It may not always be money the way you lose. You cannot violate the law of God and come out winning. And I think about people today, for example, who are very famous, or they're on the stage, they sing, they act, they do this, they're very wealthy, all the prestige, prominence, popularity, and all the rest. People say, yeah, but look at them. Get a good look. First of all, they're not happy. Secondly, most of them don't have a happy marriage because they've already been married 3 or 4 times. And some of them had 2 or 3 babies and threw it to different places, for example. And you don't see any peace any real happiness, any joy. Why? Because you cannot live a life and have what you and I know is necessary for happiness and peace and joy. Listen, money can't buy it. Listen, so if you're getting more and more money so you'll be happier, it's a trap. First of all, you're going to lose it. How do I know that? I'm going to read you a passage in just a moment. So he's very clear about our attitude. Now, there's something else he's clear about, and that is he's clear about the penalty when you and I disobey him. So go back to this third chapter now and look, if you will, in verse 8. Now, this may be a little tough. Remember, I'm just reading the scriptures, so don't blame it on me if you hear something you don't like. Don't blame it on me. Listen to what he says. Will a man or a woman rob God? Yet you are robbing me. But you say, how have we robbed you? In tithes and offerings. You're cursed with a curse, for you're robbing me, the whole nation of you. Now, somebody says, you mean to tell me that if I don't tithe, I'm stealing from God? No, I don't mean to tell you that, but that's what God says. Here's what you have to remember. Look, this is not man's law. This is God's law. For example, God said, thou shalt not commit adultery. Is that God's law? Don't I get an amen on that?
1: Amen.
0: He says, thou shalt not commit murder. Amen?
1: Amen.
0: He says, thou shalt not bear false witness. Amen?
1: Amen.
0: Now you're getting a little low on me. Listen, thou shalt not steal.
1: Amen.
0: What did this say? Will a man rob God? Yet you're robbing me, but you say, how am I robbing you? Tithes and offerings. You say, well, I never heard that before. I'm just telling you what God says. If I don't give to him what he has already designated, his own, you see, that tenth part's not mine to start with. The check may have my name on it, but 10% of that, God beforehand has already designated as his. That's why he gives you the strength and the energy and the intelligence. That's why he gives you the privilege and the power. That's why he gives you the opportunity. In other words, God, look what God has given you and says, all I want is to acknowledge you, to acknowledge me and to trust me and give me 10% return. It's foolish not to go with that plan. Because you can't lose. Listen, there's not anything about any of these verses that indicate anything about us losing anything. So, for example, let's ask this question. Failure to tithe says what? Listen, here's what he says. When I fail to follow his plan, what am I doing? I am rebelling against the will and purpose of God. I'm keeping for myself what he said belonged to him. Secondly, it is unbelief in the promise of God. I know what he says, but I don't believe it'll happen. Thirdly, it's an expression of my covetousness, of my greed, and as we said, of our unbelief. It's stealing from God. Now listen, people will let you, they will argue about this, that, the other, and so forth. And while they're arguing, you just keep on tithing and let God bless you and let them keep on arguing with themselves. But remember this, what is the promise of Almighty God? Prosperity, plenty, that is enough for whatever is necessary. And what's the third one? Protection and your personal witness. Now, I want to ask you one last question. If this is not your plan of finance, what is your plan? Do you have a better plan than God's plan? I don't think so. You may look like it, and they may promise you that it's better. And some financial advisor may say, you can't afford to give. Here's what they'll say. You can't afford to give the church. Tell them you're not giving it to the church. You're giving it to God. That's just the channel. Not giving to the church. We're giving our money to God. This is just one of those channels. Or some ministry that you want to support. That's a channel. The truth is, we can't improve on this plan. And the question is, are you wise enough Are you courageous enough, if that's what it takes, to test him, try him, check him out, and to see what happens when you obey him? One of these days you come back to me and say, you know what, you preach that sermon, I didn't like it. My finances got worse. I tried out of desperation. Then I thought, well, I'm going to try that, but I'm not going to tell anybody. And now God's blessed you, and look what's going on in your life. You can't beat his plan. And you have to decide, what kind of finances do I want? Do I want the reservoir kind that contains and collects and grows slick and slimy? Or do I want God's plan, that is the channel plan, and God is able to keep flowing through me, his blessing after blessing after blessing? I think I'll take the channel plan. And Father, how grateful we are that you make it so simple in your word. And when I think about how many verses you've given us in the word that have to do with our faith in you, it's a major issue with you, our trust in you, our reverence for you, our honor of you. And I pray the Holy Spirit will take the simple truth of this message, drive it home, God, to every heart. And Father, I pray for those who are struggling with their faith sitting right here already, or those who are listening and they're already in argument with themselves, or struggling with it, knowing it's the truth because I've only read your word. Give them the courage, God. Grant them the desire to trust you and watch and see what happens in their life. But Lord, you know better than we. You're going to be faithful and true to your holy word. In Jesus' name, amen.
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0: When a child is born, we expect that child to mature physically and all the parts grow as they should and grow into either manhood or womanhood. When they do not grow like that, then we know that something is wrong. And we would say that they are stunted in their growth, or something inside of them is not working right. Because if it were, then they would just grow up like everyone else. The same thing is true in a person's spiritual life. When a person is saved, they should grow in their understanding of the things of God, grow in their relationship to him, serve him in some fashion. That is, their life, it would be a continuous life of growing. But oftentimes that's not true. And when Paul wrote to the Ephesians in that fourth chapter, he talked about growing up into Christ. That is, growing up in our relationship with him. And in 1 Peter, the second chapter, the scripture talks about, as newborn babes, desire the sincere milk of the word that you may grow thereby. And in 2 Peter, the third chapter, in the 18th verse, he talks about growing in the grace and knowledge of the Lord Jesus Christ. A believer growing in their spiritual maturity is the only natural thing. Now, a person can be saved and oftentimes begin to grow immediately. They begin to read the Word of God. They begin to pray. They go to church. They listen carefully. They take notes. In other words, they begin to grow, and there's an excitement about their Christian life. And they just grow and grow and grow, and God uses them in all different kind of ways. There are other believers who are born again. That's the beginning of their spiritual life. And they get excited to begin with, and they grow for a little while, then they stagnate. It's like they don't get any further. That's all they're going to give. That's all the Bible reading they're going to do. Not all that excited about talking to God and praying except in times of trouble. And so if you ask them, where are you in your spiritual life? They'd say, well, I don't know. Well, are you happy with it? Well, sometimes I am, sometimes I'm not. Are you growing? Well, I don't know what growing means. And so they sort of stagnate. And one of the worst testimonies there is for a believer to be stagnant in their growth which means they've lost their peace and their joy, their happiness, and their real genuine contentment. And they've lost their excitement about being a follower of Jesus Christ. And then, of course, there are those people who get saved, and it's as if they step into the kingdom of God and the door of eternal security is closed, and that's where they are. They just never do grow. They go to church. They pray sometimes. They read the Bible sometimes. They may give it a little bit once in a while. But there's, listen, that's all on the outside. There's nothing going on the inside. And the scripture says that God predestined, that is, he predetermined before you were ever saved to conform you to the likeness of his son, Jesus Christ. That's the predestined will of God. And so when that's not happening, something is not right. So if I were to ask you today, would you call yourself a growing Christian or not? And it's interesting, in all those three verses I just gave you a few moments ago, the word grow and growing is a present active imperative tense of the verb, which means to grow and keep growing and to advance and keep advancing, something that is continually going on. Not something that just happens, but something that is continuously. That doesn't mean that you and I grow equally every single day or every week or every month, but there is that growth period, because sometimes you and I will have an experience with the Lord that experience lasts for a season. That is, it's so overwhelming in our life. And it doesn't mean that you not take a giant step every day or every week or every month, but the growth is there. That is, there's none of this stagnation and loss of interest in the things of God. There's something awesome going on in your life. And so when I think about why people don't grow and why they get stagnant, there are lots of different reasons. But let me just say this. If you cease to feed upon the Word of God, you're going to cease to grow. You can bring to birth a child and do not feed that child, and that child's going to die. You don't give them nourishment, they're going to die. You don't feed as a believer upon the Word of God, you are going to stagnate in your Christian life. There are no exceptions to that. It doesn't make any difference how much or how many sermons a man preaches. It doesn't make any difference how many seminaries he's been to and how many PhDs or THDs or whatever is behind his name. You don't read the Word of God, you stagnate in your spiritual walk. And that's devastating to a Christian's life and to a Christian's testimony. So I want you to listen carefully. This passage of Scripture that we're going to read, if you read it and really mean what you read, it's going to take courage. And I'm going to explain to you why it's going to take courage. So I want you to turn to the 139th Psalm. 139th Psalm is primarily known for the fact that God knows everything about us. And, you know, remember, most people know this part, which says, you know, where can I go? And you know me, and I'm not hidden from you, and I was wrought in. In other words, all those verses about his omniscience. But I want you to turn to the, first of all, I want you to turn to the first four verses, and then we're going to read the last two verses. Listen to what this psalmist is saying. This is David. O Lord, you have searched me and known me. You know when I sit down and when I rise up. You understand my thought from afar. You scrutinize my path and my lying down, and are intimately acquainted with all my ways. Even before there is a word on my tongue, behold, O Lord, you know it all. That is, he is omniscient. He knows everything. Now, he starts off the chapter with that, but go to the last two verses now, verses 23 and 24. And listen to what he says here. Search me, O God, knowing him like he does. Search me, O God, and know my heart. Try me and know my anxious thoughts. And see if there be any hurtful way in me, and lead me in the everlasting way. That is, see if you find anything in me that's hurtful to me, that's damaging to me, that's a hindrance to me. Then he says, and lead me in the everlasting way. Now, when we talk about our spiritual evaluation, we talk about looking at our life and examining our life. I want you to think about it in this light. We're talking about stopping to look on the inside, to ask yourself the question, where am I in my personal relationship to Jesus Christ? Where am I in my walk with Him? Where am I in my relationship to other people as a child of God? Am I growing or am I stagnant? Am I at the same place this year as I was last year? Or have I grown? Can anybody else tell that I'm growing as a Christian? Do they see any real joy in my life? Any sense of confidence? Am I talking about answered prayer? In other words, is my testimony one of God being active in my life? Think about this. You made a commitment one day to be a follower of Jesus Christ. That means there should be something about us that's like Him. And oftentimes, people look at their life and have to admit, no, it's not. What a tragedy if you're not growing. So think about the person who's stunted in their growth. And there are people who are stunted in their spirit, stunted in their mind, stunted in their soul. And it can happen to anybody. Now, I want us to think about some things very serious here. And the statement here is very clear, and that is, it is a request. The request is, Lord, I want you to look at me. I want you to examine me. I want you to show me if there's anything in me that's not right. And then lead me out of that. Show me the way I ought to walk. Now, what's the motivation for him saying this? Well, you can tell earlier in the chapter, he's talking about the wicked and how they're living. And so he's saying, you know, and I don't want to be like them. And I want you to, in other words, looking at them, haven't you said at some point in your life, maybe about somebody, well, I sure don't want to be like him. I don't want to be like her. I don't want that to happen to me. I don't want to end up like they're going to end up. And so this is what he's pointing to here. And he has a desire to be different. And then he says in the 17th verse, out of pure gratitude, here's what he says. How precious also are your thoughts to me, O God. How vast is the sum of them. If I should count them, they would outnumber the sand. When I awake, I'm still with you. That is this sense of gratitude for what God is doing in his life. And so he says, therefore, I want you to check me out. I want you to look at my life, and I want to see it like you see it. I want you to examine me. Now, when he says, I want you to bring me to reality of what I'm talking about, here's what he's saying. I want to have a personal encounter with you, God. That is, it isn't just a matter of me praying and thinking about this. Is it not true that most of the time when we are praying, we are asking him for something? It could be something for somebody else. It could be something for ourselves. But to ask God, Lord, I want to have a personal encounter with you. I want you to x-ray me, scan me. Let's have real genuine spiritual surgery. I want to see me the way you see me. Leave nothing unexposed. Show it to me just the way you see it, God. I want to be the kind of person you want me to be. And for that to happen, I know that these things must be true, and it may be very painful for me to look at myself. But search me. And as he says here, search me and know my ways. Discover me. Let me look at my attitudes. Let me look at my actions. Let me be absolutely honest about all this. Then for him to pray that, he had this confidence that God would do exactly what he asked. Well, why? For the simple reason, here's what he said in the very beginning. He said, Lord, you have searched me and known me. You know when I sit down, when I rise up. You understand my thoughts from afar. You scrutinize my path and my lying down. That is, every single aspect of me, you know. He says, I know that you know that. And so what I'm asking you to do, I want you to work in me so that I want you to do for me what no one else can do. And you see, the truth is, think about this. You know, people go to psychiatrists trying to find out what's going on inside of them. The greatest psychiatrist is God. Psychiatrists, I'm not knocking all psychiatrists, but if a psychiatrist doesn't know Jesus Christ as personal Savior, they can do you far more damage than they can do good. Because it's up to a matter of you confessing this and stirring this around and confessing more and stirring, stirring, stirring, stirring, stirring. Well, how often should I come back that we keep stirring, stirring, stirring? Listen, you don't need to be stirred. You need to be emptied and cleaned up. And things need to change. And only God is going to be able to change a person. I'm not saying that a person cannot be helped in certain ways, but you get the wrong one and it's devastating. God is the greatest psychiatrist, because God is the only person who can say, I know all your ways. And I think about Job, the 23rd chapter. Listen to what he prayed. Here's what he said. He knows the way I take. When he has tried me, I shall come forth as gold. That is, God is in the process of testing us, trying us, exposing us to ourselves in order to do what? In order to walk in a better way. So he makes this request, and then here's the confidence that he has. He says, because I know he loves me, he's going to show me the truth. Now, I'm going to say this two or three different times. God loves you unconditionally, no matter what's back there in your life. No matter what's happened, no matter what he shows you about yourself, no matter how guilty you may feel, how wrong you have been treated, and how unforgiven you may have been, all the things that have happened, God's love has never ceased. It's always there. Somebody says, well, if he loves me this much, why am I in the mess that I'm in? Because you got yourself there. Or because you allowed someone else to lead you into that mess. But God does not lead us into situations and circumstances that would destroy our lives. He loves you no matter what, and there's not a single verse in the Bible to prove otherwise. And so the consequences of what we experience in life are the consequences of what we have done in our own lives, our actions and our attitudes. And so when I see that, and I see what the psalmist is requesting now, it's one thing to say, yeah, fix me, God. That is, show me what I'm really like. Show me what my real attitude is. Show me if there's jealousy, if there's lust, if there's anger, bitterness, hostility, resentment. Am I still holding things against other people in my life? Am I living with bitterness and anxiety? Am I living with resentments that started way back yonder? Because listen, as long as these elements and these attitudes in a person's life, you will never be free. You'll never be the person God wants you to be. It is absolutely essential that we deal deep down inside of us. And here's the reason. Because within every man, the little boy is still there. No matter what kind of family you grew up in, the little boy is still there. And every woman, the little girl is still there. You may have grown up in a wonderful family or one that was not so wonderful. But the little boy and the little girl is still there. And so what have you done all these years? You and I have been piling thoughts, habits, attitudes, actions, things we believe, dislikes, likes, loves, hatreds, whatever it might be. That's who we are. We're the summation of from the very beginning, or even before you were born, the summation of all these years and years and years and years. So a lot of good things in our life, maybe a lot of things in our life that are not so good. And so what we have to ask is, what is required of me? That is, if we ask God, Lord, search my heart, show me the real truth about my attitude, show me if that's real love, show me the difference between love and lust, show me if I really and truly know how to be accepting of others, show me if I really feel rejected. Am I carrying things, loads in my life, burdens, baggage, emotional baggage that's been there for years and years and years? Am I willing to ask him to do that? It takes courage to ask God to x-ray you, scan you, show you yourself. Because sometimes it can be very frightening. Now, what are the requirements? You say, well, I'm going to ask God to do that. It takes more than wishing. He's not going to do it because you wish it was all cleaned up. And the first thing it takes is a willingness on our part to look within us. Willingness to look on the inside. I'm willing for God. I'm willing for God to show me. Because think about this. All of us know more about other things than we know about ourselves. And when a person says, I know myself, you can sort of suspect that. Because think about this. More than likely, whatever your vocation is, you know far more about your vocation than you know about yourself. And you've been living with this self all these years. But you know more about your vocation. You may even know, let's say, for example, that you're a mother and you've grown up this little boy, little girl, and you know them pretty well. You know what their spiritual gift is. You know their inclinations. You know the things they'd like, they don't like. I mean, you know what to feed them, what not to feed them. You know all these things. And so you could say, I'm pretty knowledgeable of him or for her. How knowledgeable are you of you? we all know more about other things than we know about ourselves. Because what we know about ourselves is tainted. And most people, if you say, do you like yourself? Yeah. They're looking in the mirror. You look in the Word of God and ask yourself that question, you'd say, oh, Jesus, help me. Because it isn't skin deep. As long as you only look skin deep, you'll never discover what God wants you to be and what He wants to accomplish in your life. And what I want you to see today is this. I want you to see how very important it is to look within yourself and pray this prayer genuinely, consciously,

inside. Very important. And most people don't want to do that. They don't like what they think they may see, and that probably would be true. Then, of course, you have to be honest with yourself. Now, remember this. The Bible says in 1 Corinthians chapter 2, the Holy Spirit is the one who shows us the truth. He says, no one knows us as the Spirit of God knows us. There isn't anyone who knows you like God knows you. And that's why he starts this passage off and ends it with the same thing. Lord, you know me. You know my rising up. You know my lying down. No one knows us like he does. So if I want to know what I'm really like, if I really want to grow in my Christian life, I have to check myself out along the way. Somebody says, I said, well, how long have you been a Christian? Oh, I got saved about 40 years ago. Oh, what you been doing? Well, you know, I've been saved for 40 years. Well, what else? Well, what else is there? Then you're talking to someone who knows very, very little about the Christian life and will never be the person God wants them to be. Now, it takes a willingness to look. And it takes the necessity of being honest about what you see. It's real easy for me to blame someone else because of what I feel. But if I look on the inside and I'm honest with myself, I'd have to say, God, yeah, that is what I think. I am jealous. Yeah, I am. Yeah, Lord, I'm still holding it against them. I've said I'm not. I've told you I wasn't. But the truth is I am. One thing about, listen, you can't fool God. He already knows it all. This whole psalm is all about his omniscience, his perfect knowledge and understanding of who you are, his perfect knowledge of what's going on inside of you. He knows every moment what's going on inside of us, what motivates us. Why do we get upset? Why do we get ticked off easy with somebody else? Or why do we have the prejudices we have? He knows all about all of that. It takes honesty. And as long as I'm dishonest about it, and you see when the Spirit of God shows something in your life that's there, and you say, well, nobody's perfect. This is not about being perfect. It's about being honest. It's about, listen, it's about being willing, listen, not to agree with someone else. It's about being willing to agree with God. So when he brings something up, Don't try to rationalize it away and say, well, everybody has difficulties and hardships in their life. And so these things, God, after all, it can't be perfect. You don't compare yourself with anybody else. That's not the issue. The issue is, are you willing to be honest about what you see? Now, everything I'm saying, I'm leading up to something, so don't miss any of this. You have to be willing to look inside. And you have to be willing to be honest with yourself about what you see. Now, it may make you sick. Or it may make you happy because watch. Everything about you could not be bad. So there are many good things that God... Listen, when you look inside, God isn't going to just show you the things that need to be corrected or removed. He's going to show you some good qualities in your life. And where they, how they came about and maybe who contributed to that. So this loving God, in other words, this is not like going to a surgeon and all he's just sharpening up his knife. It's not that. On the other hand, let's say you have some major something going on somewhere inside of you. You go to the doctor and you walk in, you're all dressed up, you lady, or the guy looking pretty good. And you walk in the doctor, he's, you're looking fantastic today. Well, it couldn't be much wrong with you or you wouldn't be looking so good. So he sends you on your way. Is that the kind of doctor you want? No. So you go to another doctor and he says, well, look at that little spring in your step. You must be done. You just probably need a couple of aspirin or Buffer and Advil or something like that. Yeah, you know, just take it easy. Maybe you need a little vacation. So you still hurting. And what are they doing? Explaining it away. When you go to the doctor and you've got a problem, don't you want him to be willing to look thoroughly at you and to be absolutely honest about what he says, right? You want him to be honest. Because that's the only way he can help you. If he keeps telling you you're all right and, well, you just, that's because somebody upset you or blame it on something else, you'll never get well. Got to be honest. Willing to look inside, willing to be honest, and

0: willing, watch this now, to be thorough about it. So it takes time. Now, here's the reason it takes time. Listen carefully. First of all, it takes time because, watch this, you didn't grow up overnight. Maybe you're 20 or 30 or 60 or 80 or 90 or 100. Or every single day you added something to your thoughts. Every single day your emotions, you added emotions. Things you heard, things you saw, people you related to, all that's there. So in order for God to do exactly what you asked, Lord, show me myself as I really am, then what does he do? Here's what he does. He starts with a little bit, as much as you can handle. And then as you handle that, little by little, over time, he goes deeper and deeper and deeper and deeper and deeper till he gets to where he wants to go with you at that moment in your life. Why does he do it that way? Because he knows some people could not handle what he has to show them. Most people are dealing with some hurt in their life, some pain, some feeling of rejection, some loss, maybe some unforgiveness, some bitterness, some resentment, some hostility. Haven't we all been hurt? We've all been hurt at times. Most of us have probably felt rejected at some point. There's some people you've had to forgive. Maybe forgiveness was a difficult thing for you to do. Whatever it might be, all this stuff over all these years. You see, we said the little boy is still there. And the little boy has grown up physically. And the little boy has grown mentally and emotionally. But those emotions can get all twisted. Feelings and attitudes and beliefs can get all twisted. And so it takes time for all that to happen. You remember he says, scrutinize my pathway. And the fourth thing is required is courage. Because it's not easy. It takes courage. And I've said it before. Let's just stop and say, all right, Lord, let me have it like it is. Because listen carefully. You will never become the person God wants you to be until you allow God to show you the person you are. And the things that he lovingly desires to correct in your life in order that you can enjoy him. In fact, that you can enjoy your life and the peace and the joy and the contentment and the happiness that you're looking for in life. It's not going to be there. Because you see, as long as you're carrying emotional baggage in your life, you may stand up physically, but the truth is, this is what's happening. And the longer you carry it, the further down you go. And there are a lot of people who are standing up straight, physically, who are all bent over emotionally because they're unwilling to deal with the things that absolutely destroy a person's life. Unless these things are dealt with, they will take a physical toll on a person's life. And I have watched this of people I have known who have grown bitter in life, and everything else was right. They've grown bitter in life. I've watched it happen, and I've watched what happens. Before, they look like that. Next thing you know, it's a little bit of this, a little bit of this, and a little bit of this, and then they don't get around too very well. You know what? Though it's like acid, it's like poison in a person's life. It is doing its awful destruction. And whereas for the most part, it may not be seen on the outside, but a long time before this starts, it's already eating away in a person's life. It takes courage, and he says, to scrutinize us. And let me just say this, until you're willing to do it, you'll just live with it, and it'll take its toll. And you wonder why was I not ever really and truly happy in my life? Where is this joy all these preachers are talking about? Why don't I have that? Because you've got to deal with this. Now, when I say it takes courage, it does, and we resist it for two primary reasons. One of them is that we resist doing this for the simple reason, we fear what we'll learn about ourselves. Now, I'm going to give you a little personal testimony in a moment, but think about this. If a person feels guilty about something, they don't really want to deal with that. And you see, what happens is guilt is one of the heaviest substances there is. It weighs. It weighs and it weighs in a person's life. Bitterness and resentment and unforgiveness and all that stuff, it has weight to it. And until you're willing to deal with these things, you're never going to be the person God wants you to be. Now watch this. Listen carefully. Nor can you give yourself to someone else totally and completely. And this is why it's so very important. Before a person gets married, and most people, it doesn't happen because they don't even learn about the truth till years later. But you just think about this. When you walk into a marriage and you've got all this stuff back there, in here, and the other person has all their stuff, is it any wonder there's so many divorces? Is it any wonder there's so many people who can't live together? Because even if one person deals with it and the other one doesn't, then it takes two. One person can't do it by themselves. But so let's just think about it for a moment. And let me give you a little personal testimony. There was a time years ago in my life when I looked around and everything around me was right. Everything was good. I remember thinking, Lord, why do I feel the way I feel when everything around me is so good? I've got friends. I have enough to get whatever I need in life and have a wonderful church. And everything was so right. But when I'd get down to pray, it's like something wasn't right. And I'd tell God all about it and tell him to show me what it is. But I was speaking sort of maybe down to right here up. But I wasn't really willing and ready or even knowing how to deal with it at the time. And so I just kept thinking, what's wrong? What? In other words, I'm preaching the gospel and people being saved and lives are being changed and all these things are going on. What about me? And I can remember thinking, well, Lord, they get in victory and I'm the guy who told them they got it and I don't have it. What's going on inside of me? And it got so bad, out of my desperation, for some reason, by the Holy Spirit, I'm sure, I decided to stop looking around and decide to look right here. Now, when you first look, it's real easy to explain some things away. But I can remember exactly where I was, exactly what was going on, and about the time of the evening. And I was crying out to God out of desperation, Lord, something's not right. Show me what it is on the inside of me that's not right, because everything around me is so right and so good, and you've blessed me. What's going on inside of me? And I can tell you, when God opened my eyes to help me to see, it scared me. And the reason it scared me was, my first thought was, I don't know how to deal with that. And so I wanted to shut it down, but it was too late. I had seen it. I'd felt it. I knew it had to be dealt with. I didn't know exactly how to deal with it, but I knew it was absolutely necessary. If that day or that night I'd have said, well, I can't deal with that, forget that, I wouldn't be standing here, and God would not have worked in my life as he has. I remember thinking, God, how do I deal with this? Well, part of what I saw was, looking back, and you see, as we said, it doesn't happen overnight, because I've been praying, God, what's going on? What's happening here? But that night, I got a very deep, close look. And he showed me that my stepfather, my father died when I was about 9 months of age, and she married again when I was 9 years of age. And my stepfather and I didn't get along at all. He was very, very unkind and ugly toward my mother, and physically bad toward my mother. And I had a lot of resentment. and a lot of hostility within me, a lot of anger, which I could justify, that every man should defend his mother to the death. And so I could justify that. Well, I was just doing what I needed to do. I just had the attitude that I needed to have to protect my mom. But you know what? That didn't convince God of anything. He just showed me what was on the inside. The thing that scared me was that I thought, well, God, how could you love me seeing all this stuff in me? Not that I asked for it, but it was there. And it was doing its work on me. So I had to decide how to handle this. And I'll have to admit, I put it off for several months. But you know what? It was still going on inside of me, and God wouldn't let me get by with it. I knew I had to deal with it. And I had to go to see my stepfather and apologize. This is what God said. You apologize to him for your attitude toward him and blame him for nothing. You apologize for your attitude and your anger and your hostility and a little bit of bitterness within you. You apologize to him, not for what he did. You apologize to him for your attitude toward him. Well, that took me a little while. And I'll have to admit, every time I'd get up to preach on Sunday, there was my stepfather. I knew I had to deal with him. So I had to go to see him. Went to see him, and I sat down across the table, and I said, John, the reason I've come to see you and Mom is, and then I began to explain. And he wanted to cover it all up. I said, no, it's true. That's the feelings I've had, and I need to ask you to forgive me for them. When I walked away from there, it's like God had pulled the plug on all of that emotional stuff deep down inside of me. And from that time on, or somewhere around that time, I can look back and realize that I began to grow in my own relationship to the Lord, my own understanding. And God began to do things in my life that I would never have dreamed of. He began to work in me and through me in ways that I would never have expected. But before he could do it, he had to clean me up. Now, if it had been some sin that I could put my finger on, like, well, I did this to him or to her or to somebody, that would have been a little easier. But you see, I can see an action. I can identify that. But when it's emotional, and it's way down inside from the very beginning. Rejection. All the stuff that went on. It doesn't come out easy. It doesn't come out quickly. But God will set you free if you will it. And when I look at this passage of Scripture, and I see what he says. Search me, O God, and know my heart. I think one of the things I had to deal with is the fear of thinking God wouldn't love me because of what he saw, when the truth is, he loves you no matter what. Every once in a while, we need a spiritual inventory. And here's what will happen. If there are things in your life that are not right, and you genuinely want him to make them right, he'll start the process. It is a process. It's not instant. It's not a quick trip. It is something that God begins, and over a period of time, he takes it out. I believe there are more husbands and wives who would be happy like they'd never been happy before if they were to practice this scripture. Search me, O God, know my heart. I think there are many children in the relationship to their parents who would have a wonderful relationship they've never had if either parents or the kids or both would cry out to God for this scripture and ask God to search their hearts. You see, there are women who have been abused and men who've been abused, and they've grown up thinking it was my fault And how many times I've heard that, when it wasn't their fault. But they live with that guilt and live with that anger and bitterness and hostility and resentment. And they get married, and what happens? They transfer that to their marriage partner. And so it brings them down. It is absolutely essential, if you're going to grow as a Christian, to be willing to lay yourself bare before God. Because here's what we do. When I say I won't or I can't, I put a limitation on my relationship to God. And that barrier remains there until I'm willing to say, yes, Lord, whatever you say, whatever you want. And you see, listen carefully. You cannot serve God enough to substitute for inventory. You cannot give God enough to substitute for that deep abiding look that you and God make together in your life. There isn't anything else that a person can possibly do as a substitute. Search me, O God, and know my heart. Know my ways. See if you find anything in it. I think the Living Bible says, anything in me that disturbs you. Anything that brings you a problem. Because is it not true that you and I want to be everything God wants us to be? If you love the person you're married to, don't you want to be everything you can be to them? If you love your mother or your dad, don't you want to be everything you can be to them? If you love your children, don't you want to be everything you can be to them? And as a follower of Jesus Christ, don't you want to be the best witness, the best living example you can possibly be? You have to be willing, have to be honest, have to be willing to take the time, and have to have the courage to look and let Him deal with you. Now, there are lots of rewards if you're willing to. Listen carefully. Where you're willing to stop evaluating and looking deep within is where you cease to grow. And I think about so many people who have been hurt in life by somebody, whether it's a parent or someone else. Think about the people who are young boys and young girls very, very early in life who've been sexually abused. And they have to grow up with it. And they live with it. And they keep doing this and pushing it back and pushing it back and pushing it back and pushing it back and pushing it back, because after all, he's my father. After all, she's my mother. After all. And they live with that. And so what's happening? This energy leak, emotional energy leak that goes on because something's not right. As long as there's poison in the system, things can't function properly. As long as there's poison in a person's heart, you can't love properly. You can't give yourself away to someone else properly until it all gets cleaned out. And the question is, do you have the courage to ask God, Lord, search me. Show me what I'm feeling. And then, Lord, show me how to walk in obedience to you. So you have to decide whether you're willing to relinquish it, let God deal with it, or you keep it bound up within you. You'll never be able to have what God wants you to have. Be the person God wants you to be. But if you're willing, here's what you can expect. So what are the rewards? The first one is the removal of those spiritual blockers. Whatever is there, whether it is unforgiveness or whatever. Secondly, there'll be a more intimate relationship with Him. Why? There's a sense of freedom. There's a greater degree of peace and contentment and joy. Why? Because things are clean between you and God, between other people. It's all been dealt with. A greater understanding of His love. When you look within and think about this, you look within you, it doesn't make any difference what's happened back then, what's been going on. And you realize that God, knowing every single solitary thing that you've ever done, seen, heard, participated in, and what's His response? I love you. Should that not be enough to motivate us? To want to just say, Lord, I want you to have your way in my life. And then, of course, the Word of God and prayer are going to become a priority in your life. Because what is it that showed you this to begin with? What was it? It was the Word of God. The entrance of your Word gives me light to understand what God, and help me to see things as God sees them. And when you and I see things as God sees them, everything changes. And then, of course, what before was an effort is now an energizer. Now think about this. When there's poison in the system, the energy level is not the same. When there is something going on inside of you physically, some kind of infection that's going on, then something happens to your energy. For example, let's say you have a big case of the flu, a bad case. You know how bad you feel? You don't feel like doing anything, getting up, going anywhere, anything. There are many people who are struggling through life, emotionally on the inside. They have this bad case of something they can't identify because they never stopped to try to, or known to, or desire to. It steals your energy. And I wonder how many people who are on all kind of medicine today, if they allowed God to do some spiritual surgery, they would need to take any more medicine. Because what has caused the energy drain in their life is gone. When the infection's over, energy comes up. And then the last thing I'd say is there's a spiritual freedom that's not going to be there otherwise. You see, the truth is, many people are very bound up in emotional things. It's like chains on their emotions. They can't love. They want to love, but they can't. They want to be loved, but they can't. And they want to love, but they can't. They're bound up. And it takes spiritual surgery, a willingness and the courage to look within, to say, God, show me my way. If there's any hurtful way in me, show me what it is. Expose it to me so that I cannot just confess it, but God, I'm willing to deal with it. Whatever is required of me to deal with it, I'm willing because I want to be free. There is no other way to be genuinely free until you deal with what's on the inside. You can go through life blaming other people, blaming society, blaming circumstances, blaming. But until you look inside, never be free. Because remember this. You're not responsible for other people's actions. There are always going to be people who love you or people who don't like you. But as long as you get this relationship right, it's amazing how you can just forgive and forgive and forgive and forgive, and it doesn't even register. When somebody wrongs you, somebody says something ugly about you or mistreats you, it doesn't even register. You can forgive. Why? Because you have an intimate relationship with Jesus Christ, and that's what He did. You don't have any blockers. You're free to be the person God wants you to be, and that's my prayer for you. You say, well, I'm not even a Christian. Listen carefully. You will live your life and never become the person God created you to be. You'll never be able to achieve ultimately what God wants to achieve in you. You'll never know the peace and the joy and the happiness and contentment. You'll never know the awesome comfort of the gift of eternal life and the forgiveness of your sins. You'll never know what it means to be clean on the inside between you and the Lord Jesus Christ, who will one day be your judge. You can have all the wealth the world can give you, all the prominence, prestige, all of that. But until on the inside you've been healed, you will live and die a sick person, having missed the very purpose for which God created you. And how do you start? You start by being born the second time. Physically, you may be fantastic. But until you're born again, that is, until you ask Jesus Christ to forgive you of your sins, and you accept his death on the cross as full payment for your sin, and you're willing to accept him as your Savior and your Lord and surrender your life to him, you're going to miss it. And when you come to die, you will die with deep, deep, deep regret that you lived your life and you missed what it was all about. And now you're going to miss eternity. If you're willing to ask him to forgive you of your sins, he'll change your life. And then he'll help you deal with all these things that may be there. And that's my prayer for you. Father, how grateful we are that your love is never tainted. It never changes. It is not prejudiced. It is not forgetful. Always the same. Ready to hear our confession, our repentance. Willing and ready to hear our cry, God, show me my ways. Willing to change our life. We thank you for it. And I pray today that every person who hears this message would look within themselves and ask the question, who am I? What am I like? Father, show me what you see and then point me in the right path. And Father, we know that you're more than willing to answer that prayer. And we thank you for it because you love us the way you do. In Jesus' name, amen.
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2: Today's scripture reading is Hebrews chapter 5, verses 11 through 14. Concerning him, we have much to say, and it is hard to explain, since you have become dull of hearing. For though by this time you ought to be teachers, you have need again for someone to teach you the elementary principles of the oracles of God. And you have come to need milk and not solid food. For everyone who partakes only of milk is not accustomed to the word of righteousness, for he is an infant. But solid food is for the mature, who, because of practice, have their senses trained to discern good and evil.
1: Many modern-day inventions are designed to help us accomplish tasks more quickly. Not every process, however, lends itself to acceleration. Consider our growth in Christ, which is known as sanctification. Being a Christian is neither an event nor a quick fix. Rather, it is a journey. There are things for us to learn along the way, and while we may unwisely choose a longer path than necessary, there really are no shortcuts. Sadly, there are people who grow little after salvation. Some aren't discipled or encouraged in their faith. Others fail to pursue maturity through prayer, meditation on Scripture, and fellowship. But God's Word says to grow in the grace and knowledge of our Lord and Savior Jesus Christ. Consider how spiritual development benefits believers. The more we get to know God, the better able we are to walk in obedience and live in contented, purposeful life for His glory. We also become more adept at discerning truth from falsehood. Have you noticed any change in your life and character since you were saved? Your Heavenly Father wants to mature you, so make a continuous effort to cooperate with Him by reading Scripture, praying, fellowshipping, and repenting of all known sin in your life.
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0: We all like our freedom and liberty and are grateful to God for the wonderful privilege of living in a country where we have freedom, where we have a liberty to do the things that we desire to do, of course, with responsibility and accountability. And when I think about that, I think about our Constitution and the kind of guarantees we have. And I have two of the first of those 27 amendments that I'd like for us just to look at for a moment and think about how these protect us. And the first one is this, that Congress shall make no law respecting an establishment of religion or prohibiting the free exercise thereof or abridging the freedom of speech or of the press or the right of the people peaceably to assemble and to petition the government for redress of grievances. Thank God for that amendment. And the second one reads, the Second Amendment guarantees the freedom to bear arms. It reads, a well-regulated militia, being necessary to the security of a free state, the right of the people to keep and bear arms shall not be infringed. Those are just two of those 27 amendments, and these are guarantees by the Constitution. These are rights that I have and rights that you have. And the citizens, we have these rights protected by our Constitution, but along with those rights comes accountability. And so all of us who are citizens of this country, we are accountable for what we know to be right. We are accountable to this nation to live the kind of life that would strengthen our country and that would help preserve those amendments and the Constitution that we live by and that was formulated to guard us and protect us and to provide the kind of protection that we need. But we have responsibility because we are accountable. And when I think about what God says about that in the 14th chapter, for example, of Romans, here's what Paul said. He said, we will all stand before the judgment seat of Christ, the judgment seat of God. So shall each one of us give an account of himself to God in the 10th and the 12th verses. So the scripture says we are accountable to God for our actions in this life. We're accountable to God for the resources we have. We're accountable to God for the privileges and the awesome, wonderful opportunity to live in this country as God has provided for us. Now, what I want to talk about in this message is this whole idea of accountability. And when it comes to freedom, I think about what Paul said in Galatians chapter 5 for a moment. And he put it this way. He said in the first verse of this fifth chapter, it was for freedom that God set us free. Therefore, keep standing firm and do not be subject again to a yoke of slavery. Then he goes right to the 13th verse and he says, watch. He says, for you were called to freedom, that is to live a life for freedom in Christ. Do not turn your freedom into an opportunity for the flesh, but through love serve one another, which was what he was saying is this. While we are forgiven children of God, our name is written in the Lamb's Book of Life, we are heaven bound one of these days, we have a responsibility. He says, don't turn that freedom into the flesh. But he says, you're responsible. I had a friend of mine who was a fellow pastor, and he believed just like I believed. And somewhere along the way, somebody convinced him that because he was free in Christ Jesus, that there's certain things that he could do. And I watched my friend, who was theologically as correct as a guy could be, who was an excellent pastor, but somewhere along the way, somebody convinced him that freedom in Christ meant that you could just do most anything you wanted to do. And I warned him and warned him and warned him. I said, look, I'm telling you, this is going to come back to haunt you, because if you slip over on this side just a little bit, you're going to keep going out of the ministry. Wonderful servant of God out of the ministry, because he did exactly what the Apostle Paul warned us not to do. We are accountable to God for our freedom. And oftentimes people do not recognize that. And so when I look at that, I want us to go to the 25th chapter of Matthew, if you will. And here is a passage of scripture that a lot of people know, maybe not by heart, but they're familiar with it. So I want us to read it, because this is all about accountability. That's what I want to talk about, is the call to accountability. Now, accountability is sort of like consequences. That is, people don't like consequences. They don't want to talk about consequences, and people don't like talking about accountability. Because our idea of freedom is you do what you want to do, when you want to do it, how you want to do it. But sometimes they also add to any person you want to do it. And you and I know that's not accountability. So listen to what Jesus said. He says in this 14th verse, the 25th chapter of Matthew, for it is just like a man about to go on a journey, who called his own slaves and entrusted his possessions to them. To the one he gave 5 talents. Now remember this, in this particular passage of scripture, he's talking about finances, about money and so forth, but it could be your spiritual gifts, your talents, your skills, your abilities that God has given you. And what he's saying is here, this is all about accountability. And so he says, to one he gave 5 talents, to another 2, and to another 1, each according to his own ability, and he went on his journey. Now notice that. He gave to them according to their ability. That's what God has done for your life and my life. He gives and provides and gives us privileges and opportunities and work to do according to the ability that we have, and he knows that perfectly. Then he says, immediately, the one who had received 5 talents went and traded with them and gained 5 more talents. In the same manner, the one who had received the 2 talents gained 2 more. But the one who had received the 1 talent went away, dug a hole in the ground, and hid his master's money. Now, after a long time, the master of those slaves came and settled accounts with them. The one who had received the 5 talents came up and brought 5 more talents, saying, Master, you entrusted 5 talents to me. See, I've gained 5 talents more. You entrusted me with 5. He said to him, well done, good and faithful slave. You were faithful with a few things. Now I'm going to put you in charge of many. Enter into the joy of the master. Also, the one who had received the 2 talents came up and said, Master, you entrusted 2 talents to me. See, I've gained 2 more talents. His master said to him, well done, good and faithful slave. You were faithful with a few things. I'll put you in charge of many things. Enter into the joy of your master. And the one who had received the 1 talent came up and said, Master, now listen to his response. I knew you to be a hard man, reaping where you did not sow and gathering where you scattered no seed, as if to accuse him as an excuse. And I was afraid, and I went away and hid your talent in the ground. See, you have what is yours. But his master answered and said to him, you wicked, lazy slave, you knew that I reap where I did not sow and gather where I scattered no seed. Then you ought to put my money in the bank, and on my arrival I would have received my money back with interest. Therefore, take away the talent from him and give it to the one who has the 10 talents. For to everyone who has, more shall be given, and he will have an abundance. But from the one who does not have, even what he does have shall be taken away. Throw out the worthless slave into the outer darkness. In that place there will be weeping and gnashing of teeth. Now this is a parable, and that does not mean that if a person doesn't live up to God's expectation of their use of their skills and talents and abilities, that they go into hell. That's not what that means. The whole idea is about accountability. It's about something that all of us have to deal with, because all of us are accountable. Now let's just define what is accountability. Accountability, in essence, is responsibility. It's sort of like a check and balance system in our life that really protects us from harm that we would do to ourselves, or harm, for example, that someone else would do. So accountability, in its very essence, is a protective measure. It's a way of life that God has given to all of us for many, many reasons. Some of them we will talk about here. And what it means is simply this. We live out this accountability by being open and free, and by being willing to tell the truth and to share with someone else what's going on in our life, and to be willing, listen, not only an encourager to other people, but that other people would encourage us. And not only that, that when we need to be brought to accountability about something, and something needs to change in our life, that is exactly what happened. And all of us have been there. We've all been in situations and circumstances where we may have said something, it did something that we knew that it was not exactly right. Then what happens? Somebody brings us to accountability. So here's what I want you to see. There's nothing wrong with accountability. Accountability is a gift. Accountability is the way God, one of the ways he chooses to protect us from ourselves, because, you remember what Paul said to the Galatians? He said, now, don't slip back into this slavery that you were in. And then he said, now you're free, but don't turn your freedom by being unaccountable, forgetting that you're accountable to God, into the flesh, that is, to slip over into a life of sin. So while we are free in many ways, we are accountable, and that accountability naturally is of God. Now, so when I think about that, and I think about it in this light, the truth is, accountability is a principle of the Word of God. For example, go back to the 2nd chapter of Genesis for a moment, and You know this passage pretty well by heart, I'm sure. But here's what I want you to see. Here's where accountability begins. Once in a while, somebody will say, well, where's so-and-so in the Bible? Here's what you'll find. Most of those questions about simple things, about how we operate, is found in the very first book of the Bible. In fact, the book of Genesis has about every theology you and I believe in it. Now listen to what happens. The 15th verse of the second chapter, Adam and Eve are in the Garden of Eden. Everything's absolutely perfect. Couldn't be happier, more peaceful. Don't even know what worry and anxiety and fretting and sin is about. And so here's what God said to them. 15th verse. Then the Lord God took the man and put him into the Garden of Eden to cultivate it and to keep it. The Lord God commanded the man, saying, from any tree of the garden you may eat freely, but from the tree of the knowledge of good and evil you shall not eat, for in the day that you eat from it, you'll surely die. There will be a day of accountability. Now listen to how simple his instructions were, so there's no confusion here. He said, Adam and Eve, here's your responsibility, being in the garden. Two things you're to do. Cultivate it, and what? Cultivate it and keep it. Real simple. What's your job in the garden? Cultivate it and keep it. Here's what I want you to do. Cultivate it and to keep it. Then he said, there's one other responsibility you have. Refrain from the tree of good and evil that is separated only to me. So the thing they had to remember is this. Refrain from that tree and just cultivate and keep the garden. Well, Eve proved to be untrustworthy, and so did Adam. And so what happens? Exactly what God said. The Bible says, in the 8th verse of the 3rd chapter, they heard the sound of the Lord God walking in the garden in the cool of the day, and the man and his wife hid themselves from the presence of the Lord God among the trees of the garden. Then the Lord God called to the man and said to him, where are you? Where are you? And the scripture says, he said, I was afraid and hid myself. What was he afraid of? Afraid to give an account for his actions. It's all right there in almost the capsule in the very beginning of Scripture, that we are accountable to God for our actions. And the truth is, you and I know what to do, what's right, what's wrong. And sometimes when somebody says, well, you know, I don't know whether so-and-so is right or wrong. Well, just stop and think. Yes, you do. We know what right and wrong is. We know when we are disobeying God and when we are not. And they knew when they ate of the tree, he said only a few things. He said, cultivate it, keep it, and refrain from it. And they decided to violate one of those commands. He said, there's going to be a day of accountability. And it's very evident here what that day of accountability was. God came to him and said, Adam, where are you? That he knew exactly where he was. He wanted Adam to admit where he was, living in sin in this awesome, perfect garden. Well, all through the Old Testament, you'll think about how the prophets came upon the scene. And in one occasion, Samuel, who was the prophet when Saul was the king, and Samuel had given him clear instructions. You are not to offer sacrifices. That is a responsibility given strictly to the prophet. And you wait before you go to battle. You wait before you offer sacrifice till I get there. Well, he waited a pretty good while, and he thought the day was already over. Maybe he got impatient, and so he decides, I'll offer the sacrifice. When the prophet came, he had to give an account. And his giving of account was that he violated the very clear message of the prophet. And so what happened was, the day of accountability came that very day, and a result was that he lost his kingdom. Samuel said, you've lost your kingdom. You disobeyed what I told you. Do you remember when Bathsheba and David got together? David knew better, and yet what happens? He violated the law of God. He should have been out with his soldiers in battle. And Nathan the prophet shows up. And what was Nathan's responsibility? To bring him to accountability for his actions. All through the scripture, God is bringing man to accountability. He's still bringing people to accountability today. Now, you and I may see some people doing some things who have great notoriety or less than. And we think, well, I don't see any accountability. Oh, listen, it's coming. There's no such thing as escaping the accountability of God. He says, every knee shall bow, every tongue shall confess. There's a coming a day of judgment when all of us, as he says, will give an account of our life to him. And so When you look at the scripture, for example, look at Jesus and Peter. Now, on one occasion, Jesus said to Peter, "Peter, your name is the Rock." A big compliment to Peter, encouraging him to be strong and to follow him. Next thing you know, what is he saying to Peter? "Peter, you're acting just like the devil. Get behind me." Now, that's real accountability. You encourage and then you bring to confrontation when something is not right. And Jesus could have said, "You're the Rock. That's okay. You know, you're getting by with it." No. You don't want your children to take advantage of you, because you know what will happen ultimately if they don't come to accountability with you and with you. You know that they're going to drift further and further away, violate the very simple principles that you've tried to teach them as they've been growing up in life. And so when you think about the importance of accountability, and I think about the fact that accountability is just good stewardship. Whatever you and I do, if we know that someone's holding us accountable, we're going to do our best. I think you ought to, at least. You would do your best if you are held accountable and they're expecting the best of you. And what happens is the very idea of accountability sometimes is very motivating. And let me give you an example. My grandson just went to school, to college this past week, and he was enrolling in the ROTC, the Army ROTC. He wants to be an Army Ranger. And so his mother wrote this beautiful story, really, of her last day before he went to school and the very day he went to school. One of the things she said, "I'm thinking about my son. He was 5 pounds and 6 ounces when he was born. Now he's 6 feet, 5 inches and 230 pounds, and he's a giant." So, but the real story is this. I called him the night before he was to take this test to get into the ROTC, and it was pretty strenuous. And so he told me what he had to do. He had to have so many push-ups in a short period of time, so many sit-ups, and he had to run run 2 miles in a certain length of time. So that night I called him and I said, "Now, listen, tomorrow, what time are you running?" He said, "I'm running at 7 o'clock my time, 8 o'clock your time." I said, "Now, Gimps is going to be praying for you. I'm going to be praying for you starting at 7 o'clock your time, and I'm going to pray for you long enough that I know that you've already done all that. So remember, Gimps is praying while you're sitting up, pushing up, and running." So he said, "Okay, Gimps, I appreciate that." Now, here's the most important thing. Not only did he do far more push-ups than was expected, far more sit-ups quicker than expected, he outran everybody. Now, here's the issue. I told him, I said, "Now look, tomorrow, after that's over, I want you to call me. I want you to call. If I'm going to be praying, you call me and tell me what happened." So accountability is coming the next day. This has just blessed me so much. He called me back. He said, "Gimps, tell me what happened." He said, "Gimps, I was running, and he said, and I thought about you praying for me. And he said, I just lunged, Father. He said, I just had this burst of energy when I thought about you praying for me." He was motivated. And he was motivated because he loved me, one thing. And secondly, of course, he wanted to do his best. But just to know that, you know what? Shortly, he had to call me and give an account. Accountability is a wonderful thing. If I'd have just said to him, "Well, I'm going to be thinking about you tomorrow while you're running," that's one thing. But he knows me well enough to know that if I tell him, "I'm going to be praying, I'm going to be talking to God and calling your name while you're running and sitting and pushing up," it made a difference. He said, I felt this burst of energy when I realized that you were praying for me. And I think about how the motivation comes. And also you think about this, that accountability, what does it do for us? It gives us an opportunity to get promoted. In other words, wherever you're working and whatever you're doing, if you are accountable, trustworthy, reliable, dependable, nobody's having to look over your shoulder because they give you a task, they know it's going to get done. I've got some staff members like that. If I ask them about something, I don't have to ask them anything else. I know that it'll be done. It'll be done to the very best of their ability. That's a motivating factor when you know that you're accountable to someone. And not only does it give you motivation, but it positions you to get promoted. because you've got a number of people you work around, somebody's going to excel. And it isn't always the person who can do the most or the best, but when a person is trustworthy, they're reliable, you can depend upon them, their spirit's right, they're cooperative, and they help motivate the folks around them, that's what causes a person to get promoted. And sometimes people get promoted and other people wonder why, and it's their attitude probably as much as anything. Now think about this. What could you build? Think about bridges and big high-rises and so forth. There's no way in the world to build a building or do any kind of big construction without accountability. If the plumber doesn't do his part, the electrician doesn't do his part, and the drywall man doesn't do his part, and you could just go down the list, everybody has a responsibility and everybody has accountability. I don't want to cross any bridges where there are a bunch of folks who didn't feel very accountable and didn't do a very good job, and neither do you. In other words, we trust these constructions to do what they're supposed to do because these people are accountable. And in any business where you have a business and people not accountable, then you got a problem. And when people not accountable, it's bad news for everybody. Accountability is a principle of the Word of God. It's a principle of the law of God. And we just read this passage, and Jesus spent all that time saying that a man or a woman is accountable for what they do. And they're accountable for what they have. Watch this. Everybody is not equally accountable as far as what they achieve. Some people are more gifted. As he says, to one he gave 5 talents, to another 2, to another 1. God did not judge the 1 talented man by the 5 talented man. He judged him on the basis of what he did with what he was entrusted with. And that's the way God judges us. He doesn't mean that all of us have to excel and to be better than someone else. We are just accountable to doing, as I say to you, look your best, do your best, be your best. That's all we're accountable for. And so it's very motivating to other people when we're accountable. And likewise, what we are doing in accountability is we're sharing our lives with people. And when we take it out of the business world and just personally, all of you have friends, and I wonder how many of you have friends that you're accountable to. Shh. How many of you have friends that you're accountable to? People say, I don't want to be accountable to anybody. That you're walking on dangerous ground. We all need to be accountable. And for myself, not only am I accountable to some of my friends, some basic friends I have, but I make myself accountable to some basic staff members I have. And this is my whole approach. Listen, if you see anything in me that's inconsistent with the Word of God, it is your responsibility to come to me and to make me give an account and to be responsible for my actions or my attitudes. And secondly, I reserve the same right to do the same to you. If I see something going on in your life that I think is dangerous, or something going on around you that maybe you don't even see, or something around me that I don't even see, but you see it, you are accountable to me to come tell me if you see something going on that you think could put me in jeopardy in any way, in some fashion. That's accountability. Now, you've got to be willing to be accountable. In other words, you can't be one-sided and say, okay, now, if I see something going on in your life, I'm going to tell you. But since I'm the pastor, you can't tell me that. No, you can't do that. We are all accountable to each other. And when a person has no one to be accountable to, they are automatically in danger. We live in a world where the devil works day and night, where Satan is there, and where temptation is lurking everywhere, and you and I need to be accountable. Accountability is a protection. And this is why there are men, for example, who are in accountability groups, women in accountability groups, and God intends for men to be accountable to men, women to be accountable to women. You say, well, I'd rather be accountable to some woman. Well, forget it. Because you are accountable to your wife if you're married. She's accountable to you. And the two of you are accountable to each other. You say, well, I'm not having some woman telling me what to do. Then you shouldn't have got married. For the simple reason, God set up accountability for marriage. He set up accountability for families. Children are accountable to their parents. If they rebel against them, then God's going to hold them responsible. There's no such thing as being unaccountable to anybody. And you call the opposite of accountability rebellion. I don't want to be accountable to anybody, but you are. And, for example, you're accountable to

Just let me see your tax return and see what you put down and the bottom line, and we'll just take 10% of that, and I can answer your question. You see, you are accountable. We're all accountable. Accountable to the government, for example. Accountable to each other. And accountability is a godly principle. It is always for our protection, our motivation, our joy, our excitement, building relationships with other people. And the bottom line is this. We all live in a world that's full of the flesh and temptation. We all need to be accountable to somebody or somebodies, and there's no exception. It's a law of God. It's a principle of Scripture. But the basic truth is, it's just good for everybody. It's good for everybody to be accountable. And so when the person says, I'm not accountable to anybody, I just do what I please, I'm telling you, you are asking for trouble. Because you're going to make decisions that you're going to regret. Besides this, the Bible says that every one of us should give an account of himself to God. And you know what? You can't excuse that, and you can't eliminate it, and you can't remove yourself from it. That's the law of God. So when I look at this parable and see what God says, and I also look, for example, in the Scripture. Look at Moses. He had Aaron and Hur, and David had Jonathan. And you look at the Apostle Paul, had Silas and Barnabas and Timothy. In other words, relationships. In that last chapter of Colossians, Paul talks about all these guys he had relationships with. Now, God intends for us to have good relationships because that strengthens us. Accountability is part of a source of our strength. It builds our courage. It builds our faith. We see others that we're accountable to doing the right thing, and so we're encouraged, and they're good examples to us. And so all of that is for our benefit. So when a person says, well, I don't want to be accountable, I don't think that's what God wants in my life, then you've missed it. Now, there's some requirements. And one of the first requirements is this. I got to be trustworthy. Accountability is all about being trustworthy. And being honest, and being dependable, and being transparent, and being above board about things, and thinking about the other person and what's best. In other words, just anybody's not accountable. If you're not trustworthy, it's not going to work. If you're not honest, it's not going to work. And if a person finds themselves, for example, wanting to cover up and refuse to be sincere, then they're going to have a problem. To be accountable, I have to have convictions. Let's say that I'm in an accountability group. There are four of us. Well, it's not going to do any good to have an accountability group if you don't have honesty, transparency, openness, willingness to speak the things that you see, and have some conviction about things. If you have no conviction, there's no accountability. Somebody says, well, I'm not a theologian. You don't have to be a theologian. You just have to have convictions. The truth is, everybody is a theologian to some degree. That is, you have certain beliefs about things. And if a person says he's an atheist, he's just in the dark. That's what he is. And somebody says, I'm an agnostic. I don't believe in God. Well, let me just say this to you. If you think that relieves you of being accountable, you better think twice. Because the Bible doesn't say you're accountable to God unless you don't believe in Him or unless you have doubts about Him. We are all accountable for our life here and now, and one of these days we'll stand before Him and give a full account of our entire life. You say, well, what about all those things I've been forgiven for? Right? You don't have to. He's not going to bring up. In other words, if you're a believer, when you stand before His presence, He's not going to bring up, let's see, you did this on that day and this on that day, and I can remember earlier in life when I'd hear pastors talk about the judgment, this is what they'd say. They'd say things like this. When you stand before God, He's going to have this movie before you, and He's just going to play your life so that everybody in the world sees your sin. He's going to judge you. He used to scare me to death. And I'd think, my goodness, what's going to be on my film? But you know what? All of that was just ignorance. That's all that was. Because that's not what the Bible says. What I'm forgiven for, He's forgotten. But you say, well, but now do you lose? Yes. When you waste time, you lose. When you waste finances, you lose. When you waste relationships and love, you lose. It's not that He, in other words, the judgment isn't, I'm going to do this to you.

0: But in the judgment, I think we will see what we lost. We go into heaven, we're going to be blessed, and we will be rewarded on the basis of our conduct, our attitude, the way we've lived our life, and what we've messed up on, we don't get any rewards for that. And what we've done right, we will be rewarded. But there's a day of accountability, and it's strange to me that people today, oftentimes in high places of office in this country, act, live, and decide as if there was no accountability whatsoever. There is accountability, great accountability, and if a person doesn't have the courage and the character to be what they ought to be, then they can't be in an accountability group. So let's put it this way. As a believer, you're accountable to Jesus every single day. If you're an unbeliever, you're still accountable to God every single day. In other words, there's no such thing as being unaccountable in the eyes of God. You may act like it and live like it, but what you're doing is just driving other people away, because who can trust you? If you refuse to be accountable, you're not trustworthy. Because we might ask ourselves the question, why do people do that? And it's interesting that people who are unaccountable, when you confront them, they're quick to complain, quick to accuse, and quick to excuse. Because they don't want to give an account. And you've met people like that, maybe somebody that you work around. And no matter what you try to do to confront them, they have an excuse. Or they're critical. In other words, they jump to criticize someone else to defend their failure. Accountability is a wonderful thing because it motivates us and it energizes us, and it motivates us to want to do our best and be our best and look our best and count for God in some fashion. But you know, I might ask the questions, well, why do people object to being accountable? Well, it's real simple. They're dishonest. That's one reason. They're dishonest. And because they're dishonest, they don't want to be accountable. For example, why do you think businesses have these machines that, of course, they're different things. You punch in every morning. You punch in when you leave. Why don't they just say, well, you know, we start at 8 and we leave at 5. Y'all come whenever you want to, leave when you please, but that's the deal. No, because people are so dishonest, they get there 30 minutes after and leave 30 minutes before. There are a lot of things that you and I have to put up with because of people's dishonesty and they're unwilling to be accountable. And you see, we have so much freedom and liberty in this country. And when we don't take responsibility, what happens is people make decisions that all of us suffer as a result. And so you have to ask yourself the question. Who are you? Is there one person in your life that you're accountable to? You say, well, I am married. Well, then you're accountable to him or to her. Well, I do have parents, then you're accountable to them. Well, I do work at a certain place, then you're accountable to them. Well, I do go to a certain church, then you're accountable to the church. In other words, if you belong to the First Baptist Church or whatever church you belong to, and you go out and you live like the devil and you're sitting in the bars drinking and smoking and telling dirty jokes, and somebody says, what you been doing? Well, I just got back in church. Well, do me a favor and don't tell them if you belong here. We're all accountable. And it's a good thing to be accountable. But people who are not, they're dishonest, for example. Oftentimes they're trying to cover up something in their life. Usually they have a little bit of rebellion in them. And usually they're slothful. Because you see, if you don't have any accountability, then why get up when you don't feel like getting up and going to work when you just don't want to go anyway? So I think about people call in and say, I'm sick. Now think about this. If you work somewhere and you're accountable to be there at a certain time, and you just don't feel like you want to go today. So you call in and say, well, I'm on sick leave. You're not sick. You just lied. That's what you did. And what you did is you sent a deceptive message. So the next day, you come back to work and somebody says, well, what did you, man, I had most fun yesterday. Let me tell you what I did. You just shut your testimony right there. It is deception. It is lying. When you quit beforehand, it is deception. If you quit a half an hour early, then you should say, dock my pay 30 minutes I left earlier. How many folks will do that? Accountability is just being the person we claim to be. And of all people who ought to do that is believers. We ought to be absolutely as clean as we can possibly be about any and every circumstance of life. And some people are unaccountable. They don't want to be accountable because they fear a loss. Well, if I'm really honest about that, I may not have this opportunity. Well, if I'm really up above board about all this thing, I may lose this privilege. No. The more honest and on top you are and the more open you are, then more people trust you to do and to be the best you can. Who wants to be around somebody who's untrustworthy? For example, do you want to tell the deepest part of your life to a gossip? No, you don't. So listen to me carefully. A gossip is an untrustworthy person to whom you do not want to be accountable. Because what you openly share in your heart with somebody, something you've been through, some hurt, some pain, or some disaster, or something you've done in your life that you wouldn't want anybody else to know about but somebody who's a close friend, because they'll understand, and then they go tell somebody else, untrustworthy, gossip, sin, you name it. That's not being accountable. That is taking advantage of somebody else's reputation. To be a Christian is serious business. And to have a testimony is serious business. And so one of the reasons that some people don't want to give an account is just pure old pride. I'm not having anybody tell me what to do. That is pure pride. Thank God. Every morning I wake up, I want Him to tell me what to do. Before I go to bed at night, I want Him to tell me what I did, or what I did not do, or how I failed in any way, or to tell me what a fantastic job I may have done. In other words, God holds us accountable, but think about this. Don't you know that God, let's put it this way, let's say, for example, that every night before you go to bed, here's Jesus sitting on the side of the bed saying, well, let's think about today. Here's what I think He would want you to do. He'd want you to tell Him what a good job you did. You did a good job, you did the best you could, and you were blessed during the day, and you just want to thank Him for being with you. In other words, God isn't a tyrant. He's not a monster. God is this awesome, loving Heavenly Father who has given us principles to live by so you and I could live successful and be happy and have peace and joy and contentment and our needs met and be an influence and make an impact in somebody else's life. He's up to something good in our life. That's what He's up to. And we have to be accountable to Him. Now, when we lack accountability, here's what happens. You can't do your best. If you're not accountable, you will not do your best in life. Secondly, you're going to be wasteful. If a person is not accountable for their money, what are they going to do? They say, well, I think I'm going to the malls. I'm just going to float through the malls and just look around a little bit. Well, you know that if you start floating through the malls with your credit cards or cash, before long, you're going to see something you do not need. You know you don't need it, but you got to buy something before you leave. I mean, why do you want to go to the mall and not buy something? Because you don't need anything. When people are not accountable, let's say in a marriage, for example, you want to break up a marriage, get fussing over money. Money breaks up a lot of marriages because somebody does not want to be held accountable for the way they spend their money. And what this parable is all about is accountability. Then, for example, I think about one of the aspects of it is a person spiritually is not going to grow much until you are accountable to somebody in your life. When I grew up, who was I accountable to? My mother. And she made me accountable to her. When I came home at night, she wanted to know where I'd been and who I was with. Now, she wasn't being critical. She would say, well, where have you been? She had this very quiet way of getting straight to the truth in me. And once in a while, she'd say, well, tell me what you want me to know. Do you know what that did to me? It motivated me to tell her the truth. I couldn't lie to her. And she didn't say, tell me the truth. She'd just say, well, tell me what you want me to know. Well, a few times I probably wasn't as honest as I should have been, but she got to me with that. Everybody needs to be accountable. And we need to know how to approach accountability. You don't say to your children, all right, tell me where you've been, who you've been with, and what you did, and what time. That's not the way to show accountability. In other words, there's a loving way to do it. But the issue is we are accountable. And what you want your children to do, you want them to grow up feeling accountable to you. Because when they grow up feeling accountable to you, they'll feel accountable in their job, in the military, in their school, and sports, for example. If you've got people on a football team and you've got two guys who are not accountable, you're not going to win anything. Or whatever the sport may be, everybody has to link with each other. That's how we make progress in our spiritual life and every other way. Then I think also a lack of accountability is divisive. It's divisive on any team. Well, he's not cooperating. He won't stay in his position. She didn't do her part. Whenever you have that kind of divisiveness going on because somebody has a little bit of rebellion inside of them, they're going to do it their way when they get ready. They lose their job. And many people lose their job because they refuse to be accountable. It is a spiritual principle. Then I think about the privileges a person misses. Think about this. And the promotions they miss. Why? Well, they're just going to do it their way and they're not accountable to anybody. Then you know what? You don't get promoted. You don't get the privilege. You don't get the raise. You don't get the extra vacation. In other words, what happens is a person does it to themselves. And what I want you to see is that Adam and Eve did it to themselves. They had clear instructions and they refused to be accountable to God for what they did. And that refusing to be accountable is tragedy. Now, I think about, for example, oftentimes as far as the government's concerned. When we send people to Washington, they represent us. Now, while they may be a senator or a congressman or a representative, and they have all the accolades and all the prestige and the prominence, this, that, and the other, what do we say? Remember who sent you there. We put you there, and we put you there because we trusted you to do the right thing and to be accountable to us, the citizens of this country, to protect us. We see the Constitution, all of its amendments. You have a certain responsibility. We expect you to be trustworthy. When we hear of waste and confusion, and when we hear of the things that are going on, we have a right to question what's going on. And for example, when it comes to accountability, let me give you a couple examples. One of which, and I took this out of the September issue of the Reader's Digest, and it says the U.S. military cannot account for at least 87,000 weapons supplied to one of the eastern countries. Some of the arms that they found and the ammunition that was left when they had defeated the enemy were made in the USA. That means that our men killed by our weapons that somebody was unaccountable with and it fell into the wrong hands. But let me tell you something else. In this same article, 33, listen to this, $33 billion. Now that's more than we can count. $33 billion sent to one country, happens to be the same one, and they can't account for it. We send it to build roads and bridges and all these things and to help. You go to those places, there are no roads being built. No bridges being built. You know why? Because somebody is not holding somebody accountable. $33 billion. And we got people in our country who have a hard time making a living. We got mothers who have 3 and 4 children and can hardly make a living. And you drive every morning an hour to get to your job and you work hard and you work 40 hours a week and you give it your best and they take your hard-earned money and send it to somebody and they don't even know what's happening to it. Now that is a form of accountability that is a sin against God, a violation of our trust. And this is why the American people are angry. The American people are very mad. They're angry. And they're showing their anger and they're getting together to express it. Well, shall we just sit by and be quiet and say, y'all just go ahead and spend our money and waste it. It's okay. It's not okay that we can't account for weapons that kill our sons and daughters. And secondly, it's not okay to send, listen, that's just one country, 33 billion. That doesn't even count all the rest of them. Now, how did we get in this situation that we just give it all away and people over here are hurting? This isn't something I made up. This is an article that says, outrageous friends like these, our allies in these two countries are using our money to pad their pockets or worse, to give it to the terrorist. Now, we have a right to say to those who represent us, you are responsible and you are accountable to us, fathers and mothers who send our sons to be trained to go to other countries to protect us. They should not be confronted with our weapons. Accountability goes to every place in our life. Starts at our home, husbands and wives and children. In the schools, we entrust our children to so-called Christian colleges. And I could give you a list of quotes that you'd hardly believe out of Christian schools. Well, one of the first things the professor says, I am an atheist. Or, I am against Christianity and I think it's stupid. Two out of every three students who leave that church to go to college with their faith. Two out of every three
1: parents,
0: leave
1: I don't know
0: the college
1: what in the world I'm going to do with my kids. I've got a couple of good suggestions. Start with yourself. You'd be amazed what happens. Because you see, listen to this. You know this. Everybody eventually responds to love.
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3: With a message from God's Word, here's Charles Stanley.
1: Probably many times you've heard somebody say this. The Lord loves you and has a wonderful plan for your life. And maybe you've asked yourself the question, well, if He loves me, why do all these things happen? And secondly, if He has a plan for my life, what is that plan? And besides that, how will I ever find out what that plan is? Well, God does love all of us. He does have a plan for our life individually, has a plan for mankind. And in our text, in this particular passage of Scripture, God gives to us a very clear picture of His plan for your life and my life. And I want you to discover what that is and ask yourself the question, have I stopped short of God's plan for my life? And that is the title of this message, Stopping Short of God's Plan. So if you'll turn, if you will, to Ephesians chapter 2, and I want us to read these first 10 verses together. And for those of us who are saved, it's a familiar passage, but I want us to look at it maybe in a little different light. Paul says, describing us, he says, and you were dead in your trespasses and sins, in which you formerly walked according to the course of this world, according to the prince of the power of the air, of the spirit that is now working in the sons of disobedience. Among them, we too all formerly lived in the lust of our flesh, indulging the desires of the flesh and of the mind, and were by nature children of wrath, even as the rest. But God, being rich in mercy, because of His great love with which He loved us, even when we were dead in our transgressions, made us alive together with Christ. And then he says in parentheses, couldn't wait to say it, by grace you have been saved. And then he says, and He raised us up with Him and seated us with Him in the heavenly places in Christ Jesus. In order that, in the ages to come, He might show the surpassing riches of His grace and kindness toward us in Christ Jesus. For by grace you've been saved through faith. And that not of yourselves, it is the gift of God. Not as a result of works that no one should boast, for we are His workmanship, created in Christ Jesus, for good works which God prepared beforehand that we should walk in them. I've heard people say, I was an accident, or my parents didn't want me, and I guess I have no real purpose in life because if I did, that probably would not have happened. There is no such thing for a child of God is an accident. And my friend, if you're alive, if you've been born and you're alive, God has a plan for your life no matter what happened. And so many people feel so unworthy and so unacceptable before God, so full of guilt and worthlessness. I want to tell you, God loves you no matter what's going on in your life. God does have a plan for you, whether you understand it or not, whether you're walking in it or not, whether you're rebelling against Him or not. That's never His plan. God does have a plan for your life. And probably this passage of Scripture, more likely than most others, would, in a very composite sort of way, give us God's plan for all of us. Now, the real details of that plan for each one of us individually won't be in the Scripture. But one thing for certain, there are three aspects of God's plan for your life and my life that are very clearly given in this passage. So no matter where you're coming from and who you are, God's plan for your life is very clearly given to us in this passage. So I want us to see what it is as we think about, under the theme, stopping short of God's plan. Notice, if you will, what he says beginning in verse 2. He says in verse 1, verse 2, and verse 3, what he's giving to us here is simply this, and that is that God's plan for your life and my life involves his patience for us. Now think about this. God's plan for your life and my life involves His patience for us. Now, oftentimes we come to the Scripture and we talk about our patience, and that's one of the fruits of the Spirit, to be patient. But what about God's patience for us? His plan for your life and my life involves His patience, because here's how your life and mine is described, and it refers to our life before we were saved. And here's what he says. He says, first of all, I want you to understand this was your condition, this was your character, and this was the condemnation that rested upon you. And even with all of this going on, God was very, very patient with you and me while we were living in this condition. What is that condition? Look, if you will. Verse 1. He says, before you were saved, you were dead. Now, what does dead mean? What does dead mean? It means lifeless, right? He says that you and I were dead. We were spiritually dead. We were eternally dead. We were physically alive, but that part of us that's going to live forever was dead. He says, this is our condition before salvation. You were dead in your trespasses and sins. He says, in which you formerly walked. He says, now this was your lifestyle, in which you formerly walked according to the course of this world. That is, before you and I were saved, what did we do? We looked around and saw what the world was doing, and we decided we'd be a part of it. We wanted the world's acceptance. We wanted the world's approval. And so we began to involve ourselves in the very thing that the world involved themselves in. And so the worst they did, probably the worst we did. And the more sensual and the more rebellious and the more resistant to God's Spirit, we just involved ourselves in those things. He says, being dead in trespasses and sin, the course of our life was the same course of this world. According to the prince of the power of the air, that is, the one who dominated your life and my life before we were saved, is the prince of the power of the air, who is none other than whom? He's the devil. So he says, this is the way we live. Not only that, he says that same spirit is now working in the sons of disobedience, so that you and I, before we were saved, our lifestyle was characterized by a life of rebellion, disobedience, a life of getting our own needs met the way the world gets their needs met. And he says, among them, that is the world, we too all formerly lived in the lust of our flesh. That is, whatever we wanted, that's what we went after. Indulging the desires of the flesh, that is, that old part of us that is not under the domination of God or in the Spirit, and of the mind, and were by nature children of wrath, even as the rest. So he says, now, this is the way you and I were before we were saved. He says, our condition was that spiritually we were dead. We had no relationship to God. We may have talked to Him, but without Jesus Christ, we weren't being heard. Our condition was we were spiritually dead. Now listen, our condition was we were spiritually dead. Our character was we lived by the nature of the world. Whatever they did, that's what we got involved with. And he says our condemnation was that we were children of wrath. That is, the wrath of God abides upon those who have rejected Jesus Christ and who are living in rebellion. Now, I want you to think about this. Some of us may look back in our life and say, well, you know, I was saved as a kid, and so all those things wouldn't be true of me. Oh, yes, it is. It doesn't make any difference whether you were 16 or 106 or whatever you may have been. The nature was still there. That is, whether you were 12 or 66, those things were true. Now, you may not be able to take a 40-year-old man and a 12-year-old boy and compare the two and say, well, you know, they did the same thing. No, but you see, we came into the world with a bent away from God, not toward God. We came into the world having chosen to disobey God and rebel against Him. And whether a kid is 12 years of age, they can still rebel against God, rebel against their parents. They can be sensual in their thinking, you name it. It's all there to some degree, maybe in a minute degree, as it would be compared to a 30 or 40-year-old man or woman. But the truth is still there, dead in trespasses and sin, and the course of this age was the course that characterized their life, and the wrath of God abiding upon us. Now, he said, well, what about that little six-year-old boy? My friend, there is a point out there at some place where none of us know but only God, where a child then at that moment begins to assume responsibility, or God sees them responsible for their life. Somebody says, well, when is that? When I was a kid growing up, it was 12 years of age. I don't think that's the reason I got saved at 12, but that is what people would say. Nobody knows the answer to that. One thing I am absolutely certain of, that God in His mercy and love and great wisdom is not going to send a 6, 7, 8, 9, 10-year-old child to hell because of their disobedience. Somebody says, but wait a minute now, can you be saved without the grace of God? No, you cannot. Nobody knows at what age that child becomes responsible before God. So don't project upon God something that you and I cannot tell. You say, I don't have to worry about that. What I have to be concerned about is that I am old enough to be responsible and I am held accountable to God for what I do. So don't try to conjecture in your own mind and thinking, well, what age is it? Is it 5 for him and 6 for him, 10 for him and 13 for her and 16 for her? You can't figure that out. The truth is that the nature of our life is we are sinners. Why are we sinners? Because we came into the world with an old sinful nature bent away from God. And he says our condition is a condition of rebellion. Whatever to degree it may be, it is a condition of rebellion. Now think about this. All of those years that you and I lived in rebellion toward God, and some of you were late being saved in your 20s, 30s, 40s, 50s, 60s, 70s. All of those years, I want you to think about how very patient God has been with you. And I want you to look at several scriptures that deal with the patience of God, because I think we need to understand. The Bible says the wages of sin is death. The soul that sinneth, it shall die. And the God says that we were alienated from Him in those past times. Now, why is it that God gave you time to be saved? Why is it that God allowed you to live your life 20, 30, 40 years, and some of you are still lost, you're 50, 60 years of age, and you're saying, well, one of these days I'm going to think about it. I want you to think about something. God is expressing loving kindness and mercy and patience towards you, not to have already taken you out of this life. But listen to what he says about his patience extended toward you and me. And he says many, many things about that I want us to think about. Look, if you will, in 2 Peter for a moment, and look in the third chapter. This is probably one of the most familiar passages. And notice what he says in this passage. In verse 9, he says, the Lord is not slow about His promise. That is, if He makes a promise, He's going to keep it. As some count slowness, but is, listen to this, is patient toward you, not wishing for any to perish, but for all to come to repentance. That is, he says that God is patient toward us, not wishing that any should perish, but that all should come to repentance. And if you recall also in Romans chapter 2, what God says here about his patience toward us, in the second chapter of Romans, again, another passage that deals with his patience toward us, he says in verse 4, he says, do you think lightly of the riches of his kindness and forbearance or patience and patience, not knowing that the kindness of God leads you to repentance? The only reason any person is able to live their life and be saved at some point is that God is very, very patient with us while we have rebelled against him. Now, remember also the Bible says that God said, my spirit will not always strive with man. There is a point out there somewhere where God draws the line and it's all over. There is a point out there somewhere where God is going to call our name. and we're going to have to give an account for our life. But remember how very patient God has been with you and me. In those days when you were sinning against God, living in rebellion, in opposition to God, maybe against the Word of God, against the church, against the preaching of the gospel, God in His loving mercy was very, very patient. God's plan for your life and my life involves His long-suffering, His patience, His waiting for you and me to listen, and then, as He says here in this passage, to respond. And that's exactly what we do. We respond to the gospel of the Lord Jesus Christ. Now, He says in this passage, we were dead, that is our condition. Our life was characterized by rebellion and resistance to the Spirit of God. And He says the condemnation that rested upon us was wrath. But God was very patient. How many times do you suppose God extended His grace towards you before you ever accepted it? How many sermons did you hear? How many sermons have you listened to? How many messages have you heard? How many invitations have you sat through in your life? How many times have you heard a choir sing an invitation hymn? How many times has somebody spoken to you about Christ? How many times has God spoken to you? How many times has the Spirit of God convicted you of sin? How many times has God reminded you of the judgment? How many times has the Spirit of God over and over and over again attempted to point you to the reality of judgment and death and hell and heaven and challenging you to make a choice in your life? How many times has God reached out in loving mercy to get your attention to say to you, won't you come? Whosoever shall call upon the name of the Lord shall be saved. And you have still resisted Him and resisted Him and resisted Him. Listen, when you stand in the judgment, remember this, that part of God's great plan for your life was long-suffering and patience. But my friend, one of these days, the line will be drawn. In fact, the line has already been drawn. One of these days, your last opportunity will be given and it'll be all over. Part of His plan is patiently loving us through our disobedience and rebellion toward Him. And all of us who are saved, listen, all of us who are saved ought to drop on our knees in thanksgiving to God that He didn't call us home while we were still living in rebellion toward Him. We'd have been eternally separated from Him forever and ever and ever. And that's why we sing, Amazing Grace, how sweet the sound that saved a wretch like me. I once was lost, but now I'm found. Hallelujah. Thank God He saved us while we were still in sin. Patiently loving us, wooing us, convicting us, sending to us the preaching and the teaching of the gospel and the loving concern of other people. That's part of God's big plan. He says the second part of God's big plan begins in verse 4. And that is the extension of His grace toward us. Look, He says, but God being rich in mercy because of His great love with which He loved us, even when we were in the condition of being dead, He says, in our transgressions, He made us alive together with Christ. By grace you've been saved. There's not a single one of us who can boast of anything. Saved by the grace of God. God's unmerited, undeserved love extended to you and to me. You see, many people have this idea about God's salvation. That God looks down through the future, in eternity future, and He sees all of us who are going to respond, and therefore He says, because you're going to respond, I'm going to save you. Oh no, you know what that would be? That would be salvation on the basis of our good works. And nowhere in the Bible does it teach that. But rather, according to this passage, what He's saying is simply this. That God, listen, part of His plan is not only His patience toward us, but part of His plan is His pardon of our sinful condition. Patiently, God waits and woos and extends His grace to you and me. And this is what He's referring to here when He talks about this. He says, God, listen, God, when you and I were dead in our trespasses and sins, what did He do? And if you'll notice how He begins in verse 4. He said, rich, listen to this, God is rich in mercy, rich in love. It is the mercy of God. The only reason you and I have been saved is the mercy of God. God in His mercy, listen, look at how we were living. We were dead to the things of God. Our lifestyle was one of rebellion toward God. We were under the wrath of God. There was not anything in us worthy of salvation, but God patiently waited. And what did he do? He kept extending his love and extending his love and extending his love and extending his grace and giving us opportunity after opportunity after opportunity to do what? To respond to his offer. And the only reason you and I are saved is because we, for some strange reason, known only to God, some of us said early in life, some of us later in life, yes, I will receive Jesus Christ as my personal Savior. And you know that you can't even take credit for that. You can't even take credit for the gift of faith. You can't even take credit for responding. All of that is the gift of God. All of that is the motivation of God. All of that is the love of God. Who do you think put the pressure on you to yield yourself to Him? But God in His gentleness, respecting your will, likewise put pressure upon you until you finally said, yes, Lord, I will receive you as my personal Savior. God's plan for your life and mine included His patience. God's plan for your life and mine included, listen, included His gift of pardon. When we were dead, not after we did something good, when we were dead in our transgressions, He made us alive together with Him. Now listen to what He did. He not only, listen, when you and I were saved, He not only pardoned my sin. That is, He not only paid our sin debt in full, but the Bible says He did something else. Look if you will, in verse 5. Even when we were dead in our transgressions, made us alive together with Christ, raised us up with Him, seated us with Him in the heavenly places in Christ Jesus. That is, here is the extension of God's wonderful grace. He was not satisfied simply wiping our sin debt out. He was not satisfied simply coming to the cross, paying your sin debt in mine, taking our place there as the substitution. But God says, not being satisfied with that, His grace extended toward you and me provided more than that. His grace placed us in a position that in the mind of God, He says, now you and I are seated in the heavenlies in Christ Jesus. We are eternally secure in Him. Friend, you can't be in the heavenlies in Christ Jesus and die and go to hell. There's no way. He says His salvation for us, His pardon for us, is our sin past, present, and future. And He has so transformed our life and so given us such a new position that we can't ever be what we were because of this new creation that God has executed in your life and mine. Now think about this. He says that you and I are new creations in Christ Jesus. Well, we'd have to be. Look at this. He says, when we were dead in our transgressions, He made us alive together with Christ. By grace you've been saved and raised us up, seated us with Him in the heavenly places in Christ Jesus. Now, He says He did it for two reasons. First of all, we are demonstrations of the grace of God. And God is going to bless us in the process by taking us to heaven, but also all of us are the trophies of the Lord Jesus Christ of His death at Calvary. And so God's plan for your life and my life not only included patiently waiting for us until we responded, secondly, it includes His pardon for us, and that pardon involves not only the forgiveness of my sin, but a brand new position. Now, here's the tragedy. Most Christians don't have any earthly idea, any knowledge whatsoever about their position. They think, well, you know, I've been saved by the grace of God. My name's written in the Lamb's Book of Life, and I'm going to heaven. Friend, if that's all there is, we have a terrible struggle going on down here. When you and I were saved by the grace of God, we received a brand new position. The position beforehand was we were dead in trespasses and sin. The position now is that you and I are the children of God. We are indwelt by the person of Jesus Christ. We have been sealed by the Holy Spirit of promise. Our names are written in the Lamb's Book of Life. We have been seated in the heavenly places in Christ Jesus. That is, we have the power of the supernatural God living on the inside of us. And our position now is that we come to Him not by works to get acceptance. We already are accepted. We come to Him now as His children, not as beggars, not as slaves, but as His children. The Bible says that He has deposited to our account every single thing you and I will ever need. We come to Him rejoicing and praising Him and shouting hallelujah for all the blessings, listen, that are not going to be ours but have already been deposited to our account now. We have a brand new position in Christ, and he describes it this way. Paul says, buried with Christ Jesus, resurrected with Him, living with Him, seated with Him, and He says we're also coming with Him. Therefore, our position is not the fact that we've just been forgiven of our sin. We have a relationship with Jesus Christ that can never be broken. We have a relationship with Jesus Christ that can never be severed, and that relationship can never be tampered with, no matter what anybody may tell you. God's provision, God's plan for your life and mine involves His patience with us until we responded. It involves His pardon toward us in the forgiveness of our sin and His substitutionary death. And He says the way that happened was this, and all of us know these verses by heart. He says, "For by grace you've been saved through faith, that not of yourselves. It is the gift of God, not of works, lest any man should boast." Now listen carefully. The position which you and I now have as the children of God, we have the awesome privilege of coming to Him into His presence and praying and talking to Him and listening to Him and having God pour out His Spirit into your life and my life and answering our prayers and providing our needs and filling us with His Spirit and empowering us to do His work. All of us have that position. But the question is, what do we do with that position? Do we exercise our rights? Do we understand all that the grace of God has involved for us? We are the sons and daughters of God, new creations in Christ Jesus. He says we are new creations in Him. Old things have passed away. Behold, everything has become new. And what does that mean? We have a brand new position in Christ Jesus. Now, with that new position, I have a new authority. With that new authority, we have a new privilege. And with that new privilege, you and I have the right to make an impact in someone else's life because now we have Christ living on the inside of us. So that, what has He provided for us? In His patience He's waited. In His pardon He's forgiven us of our sin. And in our new position, we have a relationship with Him from which we will never be separated. Now, that's where most folks are. That is, they know that God has extended His grace toward them and they've been saved by the grace of God. And so most folks are just sort of satisfied being saved. But my friend, that's only two parts of God's plan for your life and my life. And here is the tragedy in the Church of the Lord Jesus Christ. Sunday after Sunday, multitudes of people go to church who are saved. And they're happy to be saved, and they want to hear a sermon, and they want to hear the choir do a great job, and they like special music, and they want to give, and they want to pray, and they want God to bless them. But my friend, listen to this passage. He says in the first three verses, this is what you were, dead, separated from God, and God in His patience wooed you. In verses 4 through 9, He says that God, in His loving extension of His grace, reached out, took you in your sin, pardoned you of your sin, gave you a brand new position. Now you are a new creation in Christ Jesus. That's part two. But God says, I have something else in my plan for your life. Look, if you will, in verse 10. He says, "For we are His workmanship, created in Christ Jesus for good works, which God prepared beforehand that we should walk in them." Now, this is the part most folks have forgotten about. They stop short of God's plan for their life. Oh, they love being saved. They love being a child of God. They love being able to pray. They want God to be their resource for all of their needs. But listen to what He says. This new position God has given us is not only a position of security. It is not only a position of blessing, but it is also a position of responsibility. Look at this. He says, we are His workmanships, persons of notable excellence. He says, we are God's masterpieces. That is, God's still working on us. None of us have been finished yet. He's still working in our life. He says, we are God's workmanship, created, that is, saved in Christ Jesus or by Him, unto for the purpose of good works, which God prepared beforehand that you and I should walk in them. Now, so what does God's plan involve? He says, first of all, God's plan involved His being patient with us while we were dead and in our rebellion. His plan for us involves also His grace to provide pardon and forgiveness of our sin. Now, once that has happened and we have a new position and a new power, He says, now something else comes into operation. Now, listen carefully. We don't get into a new position with God by our works. Not by works, He says, lest any person should ever boast of that. Our works as believers have absolutely nothing to do with our position. You and I were created in Christ Jesus. We were made the sons and daughters of God by the grace of God. Had absolutely nothing to do with WORKS. It had to do with WORK. One time, one brief moment in history, one man's work atoned for your sin and mine and made us children of God. In one brief moment of time, Christ died for your sin and mine. Our works have nothing to do with our position in Christ. Our works will not get us into that position. Our works do not keep us in that position. Our works have nothing to do with that position. But once we are in that position, once we've become the children of God in His patience, in the extension of His grace and love and mercy, now He says, I want you to remember this, that my plan involves more than being patient with you when you were rebellious toward me. My plan involves more than just forgiving you of your sin and pardoning you and writing your name in the Lamb's Book of Life and making you a part of the family of God. My plan for you involves work prepared beforehand. Before you were ever born, God says, I have a plan for your life. And in that plan for your life, I have a work for you to do. I have a work for every single believer. Not of works lest any man should boast to get into that position, but once we're in that position, He says, we are His workmanship. Think about this. God will continually work on your life and my life till He calls us home. And God has foreordained and prepared beforehand that you and I live out a life of good works. Now let me ask you a question. What are you doing as a child of God? God in His patience with you all of those years. Listen, my friend, think about this. If some of you who've been saved in your 50s and 60s and maybe even 70, listen, if you'll think about it, you think about how gracious God has been to you. You think about how good God has been to you, how patient He's been with you all of these years. Listen, you ought to get saved, run down a church aisle, get baptized, and come to the pastor and say, just tell me what to do. All you've got to do is name it, because the rest of my life, I want to give morning, noon, and night as much time as I possibly can serving my Lord. I am amazed at the people who want to get saved and sit until eternity begins. Let me tell you something. Sitting in a church pew and not serving God is absolutely, totally unscriptural. There is absolutely no justification for not serving God. Let me ask you this. How many of you are believers? Raise your hand. All right. What are you doing for God? What are you doing as a good work in the kingdom of God? He says, you and I were created in Christ Jesus, listen to this, for good works. Good works doesn't get you there. But now that you and I are there, prepared beforehand that we should walk in them, which means this. Now let's go back to verse 1. Before you and I were saved, He says we were dead in trespasses and sin. And He said, look now. Verse 2, in which you formerly walked according to the course of this world. That's before you were saved. Now that you and I are saved, He says, for the purpose of good works which God prepared beforehand, that we should do what? Walk in them. Beforehand we were walking in sin. Now we walk in good works. That is, sin described our lifestyle. And now as a believer, listen, here's the problem. People talk about fanatic Christians. I'm here to tell you, I've lived a long time and I have never met a genuine fanatic Christian. Not one. Just show me a real, genuine, spirit-filled fanatic. Brother, I can show you a lot of people who are apathetic as they can be, but not a fanatic for Christ. Where do we ever get the idea? Listen, where do we ever get the idea that you're saved and you join the church and you get baptized and then you just sort of enjoy life? Have you forgotten, my friend, that the Bible says that you and I are soldiers, that you and I are servants, that you and I are to live a life of good works? That is, our life should be characterized by good works. Not something that we do once in a while. And you know, oftentimes we congratulate people or recognize them for something they do, and I'm all for that. God knows I love that. We all like to recognize people who do a good job. But you know what God's viewpoint is? God's viewpoint is, listen, every day of our life should be a life of expressing, listen, expressing the grace and the goodness and the love and the mercy of God out of a heart of gratitude in good works to the glory of God and extended toward each other. The idea of living a day and not serving God and doing something in His name is totally unscriptural. Listen, He says, before we walked in the ways of the world, now that we're saved by the grace of God, we're to walk in good works. That should be just normal and natural for us. Now, if that be true, it is absolutely, listen, when I think about what pastors have to do everywhere, we have to motivate folks to give and challenge them to give and pray for them to give and beg them to give and plead for them to give. That is absolutely ridiculous. My friend, if you are saved by the grace of God, nobody should ever have to ask you to give anything to God. You remember who you were and where you were headed before you were saved by the grace of God. Hell bound. And by the grace of God, He reached down and plucked you out of your sin and made you a child of God. And then you question giving God one penny out of every ten. I can't even imagine such a thing. Can you tell me on the basis of Holy Scripture, can you justify being a child of God and not being characterized, not by being a preacher or some staff member of a church, that your life not be characterized by one of good works? Listen to this. God says He ordained it beforehand. Before you and I were ever born, God knew we were going to be saved. He didn't choose us because of it. But He knew we were going to be saved, and He chose to use every single one of us, and He chose that your life and my life would be characterized by good works. Now, what's good works? Good works are those works that have eternal value to them. So when you look at the Word of God and you see people say, oh, I believe the Bible. Oh, brother, I believe it from cover to cover. I even believe the maps. I believe it all. You know what I want to ask a person who says that? I want to ask you, what are you doing in the name of the Son of God whom you follow? If you are not serving Him, if your life is not characterized by good works, then you need to come back to verse 10. And He says, we are His workmanship, created in Christ Jesus for good works which God prepared beforehand, that we should walk in them. And if that's what God's plan for my life is, and that's not what I'm doing, I'm out of the will of God, I'm resisting the will of God, I'm living in rebellion to the will of God, and I'm sinning against God. Is that true? Say amen.
4: Amen.
1: Well, let me ask you a question. Can your life be characterized by one of good works? Or are you more concerned about your three favorite friends, me, myself, and I? You want to be sure that you receive the truth and you want all the truth that you can get so you'll feel good and you'll prosper and you'll be safe and you want all these wonderful biblical principles for self. My friend, do you realize that every single thing God gives you and me and every single thing He teaches you and me, He teaches us in order to give away to someone else?
4: Amen.
1: He says, let your light shine before men. Let your light shine before men that they may see what? They may see your good works and not praise you, see your good works and glorify your Father which is in heaven. If I should ask you, it's amazing to me, people say, oh, I believe the Sermon on the Mount. Well, I'm here to tell you, there's no portion of Scripture more difficult to live in the Bible than the Sermon on the Mount. And it's interesting to me, the people who usually pick out that passage and say, well, you know, I don't know a lot about a lot of it, but I do believe the Sermon on the Mount. They've just trapped themselves for sure. Good works should characterize the believer. Now, you see, the problem is that you and I oftentimes do not recognize and don't acknowledge God's viewpoint. Listen to what He says in Titus chapter 2. Listen to this verse. He says, Christ Jesus gave Himself for us. Look at this now. Jesus Christ gave Himself for us that he might redeem us from every lawless deed, every single act of disobedience. And do what? And purify for himself a people for his own possession. Look at this. A people for his own possession who are zealous for good deeds. You know what God says? He says, in his plan is that you and I would be what? We'd be excited to

Christian is a non-biblical Christian. One who is resisting to serve God, who's so caught up in themselves, whose life is me, myself, and I, and my problems, and my heartaches, and my troubles, and my this, and my that. My friend, the best way to get out of the my problem and the my trouble is serving the living God and give yourself away for somebody else, and you'll forget some of your troubles. It's part of the healing process to give yourself away to someone else. He didn't say, I had a choice. He said, that's part of the plan. Now look, we love those first two parts of the plan. Love, thank God for His patience. Praise the Lord. Thank God for His grace. He saved me. Amen. Praise the Lord. What about part number three? And do you realize, my friend, that when you and I stand before God one of these days, which we are, our works will be evaluated. Now, you see, for most of us, death, we think, is a long ways away. You know, how far away is that? Way out yonder somewhere, 80, 90. But, you know, there are people every day who think that, who are suddenly shocked with the realization that death is there. Now, it's one thing to say, well, you know, one of these days. But, my friend, remember this, one of these days is coming home. And the Bible says that you and I are going to stand in the presence of the Lord Jesus Christ and listen to what He says about all of these works we would rather not get involved in. 1 Corinthians chapter 3, look at this. He says there's going to come a day when God's plan is coming to a conclusion and there's going to be an evaluation. Paul says in verse 12, now if any man builds upon the foundation with gold, silver, precious stone, wood, hay, and stubble. Here's what he means, but I'm going to come back and explain that in a second. Each man's work will become evident, but the day will show it, because it is to be revealed with fire, and the fire itself will test the quality of each man's work. If any man's work which he's built upon it remains, he shall receive a reward. If any man's work is burned up, he shall suffer loss, but he himself shall be saved, yet so as through fire. Now when he says, look at this, now, if any man builds upon the foundation, that is, when you and I become a child of God through faith in Jesus Christ, from that very moment, look, from that very moment, our actions and our deeds, our works, are like building this house upon the foundation of Christ. He says, now, we'll build it out of two different kinds of substance. One of them, gold, silver, and precious stones, things that fire and troubles and trials purify and make more brilliant and more radiant. And then there are those things that are called wood, hay, and stubble, corn shucks. And he says, when you and I stand before Him, God will evaluate your work and my work as a believer. And listen to me carefully. He's going to evaluate how little it is, brother, and how much it is, and the quality of it. The problem with too many believers is we are real short-sighted about the judgment. That's way out yonder in the future somewhere, but it may not be quite nearly as far in the future as you think it is. And he says that every one of us shall give an account of ourselves to the Lord Jesus Christ. In Romans, Paul says it. And in this passage, he says, in that day, our works are going to be tried by fire. You know the very idea people think that you're going to slip into heaven with the skin of their teeth? There's no skin on your teeth and you're not going to slip in. You're going in by the grace of God. You're going in by the grace of God and that's the only way. Listen, if somebody says, well, just so I get there, that's all that matters. You won't think that when you stand in the judgment. This is a very sobering passage. Listen to this. Verse 13, each person's work will become evident. That is, the reality of the way we've lived will be exposed. For the day of judgment will show it. It will be revealed with fire, and the fire itself will test the quality of each person's work. You say, well, what's that going to be like? The only thing I can do is tell you what I personally believe about that. Let me tell you what's not going to happen. God isn't going to stand you before the Lord Jesus Christ and

0: the Lord Jesus Christ, flick on some movie, and up on this screen is your whole life. I've heard people say that isn't even scriptural. When you and I stand in the presence of Jesus Christ, He doesn't have to have a movie. Friend, He knows all about it. He doesn't have to be reminded of anything. When you and I stand in the presence of holiness, listen to this. When we stand in the presence of omnipotence and holiness and righteousness in His presence, in His all-encompassing divine wisdom and knowledge, one look of the holiness of Christ, and we will be in absolute agreement with Him that all of those works we did for ourselves, all of that we should have done, we did not do, all the excuses we gave God, all the things we failed to do that we could have done for His glory, so much of what we did out of pride, so much of what we did out of selfishness, so much of what we did out of personal gain, so much of what we did with the wrong attitudes, in a brief moment, it will all evaporate. And only what's left will we be rewarded for. Now you think about this. The person who says, well, just so I get in, and so they wait till they're about 60, and God in His patience saves them at the age of 60, and they die at 62. Do you think that heaven's going to be the same for them as it is for us? Then you better read the Bible. Because the Bible speaks a great deal about rewards. And a person who wastes 60 years and gives God the remainder, the last two, and here's a person who in their teenage years gives their life to Christ, serves Him the best they know how all the days of their life, when they stand before the Lord Jesus Christ and all the rich rewards of their life, you think God's going to put this 60-year-old man, 62-year-old man who wasted 60 years of his life, and the person who's been living for Christ all of their life? I didn't say one's going to get into heaven easier or better. I didn't say that. All going in with the grace of God. And I'm simply saying there are some people who get saved late in life, and I mean they give it all they've got. And God will certainly reward them. It's the quality, but it is also the length of time. Here's what I want to ask you. Knowing that one day you'll stand in the judgment seat of Christ and give an account for your life, that is absolutely an appointment that is unavoidable, and you will not be late. And you can't escape it. It's coming. It's more certain than tomorrow's sunrise. It's more certain than yesterday's sunrise. It will happen. Unavoidable, inescapable. You and I will stand and give an account for the works of our life. And He said when He saved you and me, He saved us. He saved us unto good works. Those things that will glorify God that have eternal value. So with that excuse. And the question is, what will you and I have to offer? You see, you can't carry it with you. But you can send it on ahead, brother. You can't take it with you, but you can send it on ahead. And all of our good works, and all of our giving, and all of our witnessing, and all of our sharing, and all of our teaching, and singing, and preaching, and studying of the Word of God, and all the good things that God allows in our lives, we're sending them on ahead. So God's plan for your life and mine involves His wonderful patience till we said yes. God's plan for your life and mine involved His wonderful grace for which we are undeserving. God's plan for your life and my life is a life of work. Listen, not in order to receive, but out of gratitude for His wonderful patience and grace toward us. What are you doing that could be characterized as a good work for Jesus Christ? Listen to me carefully. God knows I wish I knew how to get it into your heart. You better get busy. Because one of these days you're going to have to give an account. And the one thing you'll never be able to tell him, I didn't know. That won't work if you're a member of this church. Amen. You can't ever tell him you didn't know. And I simply want to ask you that tomorrow morning when you wake up as a child of God who has been commissioned and whose divine plan for your life includes Monday. Good works. Not waiting till Friday. Not waiting to teach a Sunday school class next Sunday. Monday. Good works. Something you do for someone else. Whether it is prayer, whether it is a gift, whether it is some assistance, whether it is encouragement. No matter what it is, and good works come in many forms. But you see, what God wants us to do is to step out of ourselves and to give ourselves away every day in behalf of someone else. That's what good works is all about. Now, I just want to ask you one last question. As you look over the past of your life, how much of it's been spent? About 90% for you. Worried about your needs, worried about the things that concern you, your family, and what you want, and your plans, and you're this, and you're that, and you're the other. And how much of these years of your life, how much of these years, listen to that, years of your life, have you given yourself away to somebody else to the glory of God? You see, when Jesus left, he left your hands in my hands, your feet in my feet, your voice in my voice, your body in mine to carry out his work. And he said, that's to be your lifestyle. But remember this, there will come a day when I will call you into account for the wonderful opportunity that I've given you. And Lord Jesus, it is awesome to think that one of these days we're going to stand in your holy, divine, righteous presence, which is absolutely beyond our comprehension, and give an account for our life. I pray in Jesus' name that every single person who is listening, unsaved, might recognize that there will be a judgment in which there will be no acceptable excuse. There will be a judgment without a second chance. There will be a judgment that results in eternal and forever separation from you. And that judgment will be for everyone who has rejected Jesus Christ as Savior. Pray for that someone, that this very night they would surrender their life to you. Father, stir up within us a desire to fulfill your plan, to lay down our own plans that do not fit into yours, and get up every morning available to be used by you for a good work that day for your glory is my prayer in Jesus' name. Amen.
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0: If we're going to live our life to the fullest, we must deal with those things we have to struggle with. It is those kind of things that cause us to begin to look out yonder instead of keeping our eye on the goal. And one of the things that is so vital to living life to the fullest is fulfilling the will of God for our life and being conformed to His likeness. And that is fulfilling the purpose for which God created us. And until a person does that, until they're in the process of doing it, they'll never be in a real fulfillment in life.
2: Most of us check expiration dates on things we buy at the store, but did you know that the world has one too? The Gospels tell us that even heaven and earth will pass away. But that's no reason to despair. Today on In Touch, the teaching ministry of Dr. Charles Stanley, you'll be encouraged to persevere. Believers can and should live life to the fullest. 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
0: If you had to describe your life, how would you describe it? Would you say it is a mere existence? It is an unending rat race. That's what my life is. A continuous battle, a schoolroom, a time of training, a time of real discouragement. Somehow you are going through some period of suffering in your life and it seems to be endless. Or would you say that your life is one absolutely fascinating, exciting journey? That it is a challenging time in your life. All of us go through different seasons in our life, and so sometimes if the season lasts too long, we just have the idea that that's what life's all about, just one big heavy burden. But that's not really true, because all of us go through those seasons. Sometimes there are more clouds than there is sunshine, and we're often prone to think, well, is this what life is all about? No, that's not what life is all about. Life really is all about something very, very exciting. And that's what I want to talk about in this message today, no matter where you are and what you're feeling and how down you may be or how up you are. The issue is, what is life really and truly all about? And so the title of this message is Living Life to the Fullest. And I want you to turn, if you will, to Hebrews chapter 12. And there are two verses here that I want us to look at primarily. Because I believe in these two verses, God gives us not necessarily some formula, but He gives us an insight, an understanding of what life is all about and why we can live it to the very fullest no matter what's going on. So beginning with verse 1 of chapter 12, He says, "Therefore, since we have so great a cloud of witnesses surrounding us, let us also lay aside every encumbrance and the sin which so easily entangles us, and let us run with endurance the race that is set before us, fixing our eyes on Jesus, the author and protector of faith, who for the joy set before Him endured the cross, despising the shame, and has sat down at the right hand of the throne of God." Now, following one of the most familiar chapters in the New Testament, which is chapter 11, which relates to faith, and we know that as the chapter of faith, the writer of Hebrews begins this 12th chapter by saying, "Therefore," which means based on everything that I have said heretofore, He says, I'm going to do the following things. But there are a couple of verses in the 10th chapter I want you to refer back to, if you will. The 35th and the 36th verses of the 10th chapter. And here He's been talking about the suffering and the hardship these people have been through. And He says in verse 35, "Therefore, do not throw away your confidence." Don't lose heart, which has a great reward, that is, your confidence does. "For you have need of endurance, so that when you have done the will of God, you may receive what was promised." And so what's happening in this passage here is that the writer of Hebrews is likening the Christian life to a race. And so when we think about living life to the fullest, first of all, according to this passage, it involves the encouragement of others. It's very significant how the writer begins this chapter. Look at what he says. "Therefore," and what he's just referring to are all this list of people that he's mentioned in the 11th chapter, whose faith was tested and proven. And he goes through this long list. Then he says, "Therefore," on the basis of what happened in their lives, "Therefore, since we have so great a cloud of witnesses surrounding us, let us also," and then he begins. Now, what he's doing here is this. He's comparing the Christian life to a race. Now, things really don't change much. We think, well, you know, as the years go by, things change. Well, not really, because did you know that one of the focal points of attention in the ancient world was sports? And they had their arenas, they had their stadiums, just like we do. And it's amazing how many people they would hold sometime. And they had their tiered seats up the sides, and whether it was in Rome in the Colosseum or in Athens or wherever it might have been, or in Ephesus and all those cities, big Colosseum stadiums where they would run and have all kinds of sports events. Well, what the writer of Hebrews is doing here is comparing what was so familiar to those people, and that is the foot races, that is people who raced. And he said, the Christian life is sort of like the runner. And what he does in this passage, he talks about, for example, the clothing, though he doesn't mention it here, and how they must dress in order to run well. And so he says part of that is the encouragement that people receive. So look at this passage. He says, therefore, since we have so great a cloud of witnesses, then let us run this race. If you'll notice in the latter part of the first verse, he says, the race that is set before us. What he's doing here is comparing the Christian life to this race. Now, think about it for a moment. When you and I trusted the Lord Jesus Christ as our personal Savior, it's like God set us on the starting line of the race of life. And so when we were saved, he said, this is the direction I want you to live your life. This is where you're headed. This is the goal. And our race in the Christian life is not to outrun someone else. It is not a competitive issue in the Christian life, but rather, it is a race that we're to run. He says, in this race, and he puts it in those terms, in this race, he says, we have encouragers. And one of the things that is so vital to living life to the fullest is fulfilling the will of God for our life and being conformed to His likeness. And that is fulfilling the purpose for which God created us. And until a person does that, until in the process of doing it, there'll never be any real fulfillment in life. You can have all the money you want, all the prominence and prestige and relationships in life you want. If you're not running the race to the believer, that is, if you're not living in the will of God, seeking to be obedient to Him, moving in the direction that God has set for your life, you'll never find fulfillment. You'll never be able to fill up that vacuum with anything else in life than walking in the will of God. And so he says one of the things involved in living life to the fullest is the encouragers we have. Now, all of us who are believers, I certainly hope you do at least, have at least one or more people who are your encouragers in life. That is people who will encourage you and say, you are just doing fantastic. Or, you know, I see some real improvement in your life. Or, you know, I notice God's really beginning to use you. And I notice how you teach your class. Or I notice the last time you sang or all these things. And I notice that you're more free in your witness and all kinds of encouragement. These are the kind of people who are there to pray for us when we stumble and fall on the track. And these are the people who are there to cheer us on when we're doing well. Everybody in the Christian life needs an encourager. And so if you're one of those persons who says, well, you know, I don't know that I have any encouragers. Well, find yourself some. You say, how in the world do you find an encourager? Make a friend. When you make a friend who's a true godly friend, you're going to find somebody who will encourage you in your walk, in your Christian race. And so he says, this great cloud of witnesses. Now, when he's referring to these witnesses, let me say this. You may have someone in the Christian life, as you're moving along and you're growing, who's not necessarily all that excited about your spiritual growth. They may be going through some difficult and hardship in their life, and things don't seem to be going so well for them. And so when they see you progressing and moving along, they may sort of gloat over that a little bit, be a little bit jealous. But don't worry about those folks. You've got people who will encourage you, lift you up, pray for you when you falter, and cheer you on when you are excited about what's happening in your life. Now, when he talks about this cloud of witnesses, primarily, what is he referring to? Well, he speaks of a cloud, I think, here, because in the Old Testament, you recall that when the nation of Israel left Egypt, being born as a nation, the Bible says that God placed the cloud over them, and they followed that cloud. That cloud hovered over them to protect them from the sun and to give them guidance. When he talks about this cloud of witnesses, what he's referring to primarily are those Old Testament saints who've gone on before. And he says, we have this great cloud of witnesses, not that they're up there pulling for us, but that they have been a tremendous, awesome example to us. And what he's referring to is the life that they've lived, the difficulty they've gone through, the hardships and the troubles and the trials. Look at them. Look how they responded and look what God did in their lives. So as I think personally in my own life, one of the most inspiring things that has happened to me began when I was a kid looking back and reading in the Old Testament and reading the lives of people like Abraham and Joseph and David and Moses and Daniel, men whose lives that I could at least relate to something. Oftentimes my weaknesses or my failures or my successes or whatever it might be, but seeing how God worked in their life and thinking to myself, well, God, if you work in their life that way, how will you work in my life? My situation is slightly similar, not nearly as important in my eyes or anybody else's eyes, but at least something similar is going on. Because you see, as you look at the principles of how God worked, the principles never change. If he'd work in Moses' life one way, he'll work in your life the same. David's life in your life the same. And so it goes. And looking and reading and searching. And what happens is, the more you and I understand how God worked in the lives of these people, the more of an encouragement they are. Those are this cloud of witnesses that you and I have, looking back to inspire us and motivate us to say, God, if you worked in their life when they were on the race, if you worked in their life that way, surely you'll do the same in mine. For example, when I think about it in my own life and I think, Lord, sometimes this race looks a little unfair to me, or seems to be unfair. Then I recall about Joseph, how he was falsely accused and thrown in prison, and how he must have said, God, where are you at times? And yet, in spite of that, he was faithful to God, and look what God did to him. He came from zero as a prisoner all the way to be the prime minister of all of Egypt. And so when I think about how unfair things can look sometimes, I remember and recall about Joseph. When I think on the race of life and traveling along, that sometimes it gets a little lonely. I think about David, how many times he spent days and weeks and months running from one cave to the other, hiding out all alone from Saul, who is doing his very best to kill him. Then I think about what happens on the race and how it may affect me at particular times. I think about the shortcuts I would like to take. Then I think about Moses. That's exactly what he tried to do. Killing an Egyptian, he spent 40 years on the backside of the desert as a result of wanting to take a shortcut in the will of God for his life at that time and for his plan for the nation of Israel. When sometimes I stumble on the trail, as we all do, and I certainly have my stumbles and my failures, I think about Peter, and I think, Lord, here he was, proud, egotistical. He was going to walk on the water, and the next thing, he's sinking. How often I feel at times like him. And here he is denying that he even knows the Lord Jesus Christ there by the fire before a teenage girl in his doubts. When I think, for example, sometimes, or maybe have the slight tendency to get prideful about something, I think about Saul and recognize, no, it never works. It never works. God has given us these Old Testament characters, and there are many of them. Not all difficult things, but sometimes so inspiring, because each one of these, whom I've mentioned in something about his life that wasn't so good, there's so much about their lives that is so good. What makes them this awesome example and motivation to us is that they were human, they were weak, they were frail, they trusted God, he picked them up, they succeeded at the work that God called them to do. There are examples of those who fail and those who succeeded. Those who had failures in life that went with them all the rest of their life, but those whom God brought them right out and accomplished his purpose in their life. So one of the very important things in fulfilling life and living a fulfilling life is that you and I have good encouragers. And so I want you to think for just a moment in your life, who is the person, when you think about them, you just feel good on the inside, just thinking about them. You say, well, I don't have anybody like that. Then you're missing something in life. There ought to be some folks that when you think about them, you want to smile on the inside. When you think about them, you feel good. When you think about them, no matter where you are in your race, discouraged, downhearted, disheartened, whatever it may be, somehow when you think about that person, you know that if you could talk to them, if you could see their face, if you could hear their laughter, if you could see their smile, if you could hear their voice, something would happen on the inside of you. Every one of God's children need encouragers like that. That's part of living life to the fullest, because it's not going to be easy oftentimes. But if I have encouragers, those who are here encouraging me, that whole vast witness up there in heaven, which I can read about in the Word of God, I am certainly going to understand and begin to live life to the fullest with all those people who are cheering me on and cheering you on, wishing the best for you, wanting the best for you, and the greatest cheerer of all is the Lord Jesus Christ himself. Well, there's a second thing involved, I think, in living life to the fullest, and I think it's found in this passage. Notice what he says now. Therefore, since we have so great a cloud of witnesses surrounding us, let us also lay aside every encumbrance. Now, he says, involved in reaching life's fullest and being able to enjoy it the best And the most, he says, it is not only a matter of having these encouragers who are surrounding us. And I have the Word of God here, and our encouragers in heaven, our encouragers around us here. He says, but laying aside every encumbrance. Now, this is where the racing becomes more personal. For example, if a man is going to run track or run in a race, he is going to dress down as light as he possibly can. He says, now, you and I are running a race, the Christian life. And it's not a matter of speed here. It is a matter of being able to last. We're not talking about how fast we're going to move through life, but we're talking about being able to run the full length. And that is to be able to be sustained and endure throughout the whole race. When he mentions the word here of encumbrances, of course, those people knew how encumbered they could be. For example, those men wore robes. Well, imagine getting on the starting line of a race with a robe hanging all around your feet. And so he says, you must lay aside every encumbrance. And so they dress down for the races. In the Christian life, we also have those encumbrances, those things that impede, those things that hinder us on our walk. Because as we are moving in the will of God, anything that hinders our keeping the pace with God and His will and His timing, which is so very important, anything that distracts my attention, gets me off course, gets me off on some detour, is an encumbrance. And so those things, he says, we have to deal with. Now, that can be some habit in your life, or it can be some hobby in your life. It can be some sport, or it can be watching television. If you have an overemphasis of that in your life, an overemphasis on anything, overemphasis, for example, on money, or whatever it may be. And you see, it's not easy for us to indicate in somebody else's life what their encumbrance is, because we may not even know what it is. We don't know what they're thinking. It just may be the way they think about things in life. The way they think about God is so negative and so limited that it is a tremendous encumbrance to their moving ahead in their Christian life. It may be doubt. It may be fear. Or as we said, it may be some action, attitude, relationship, or whatever it might be. Anything that hinders, impedes, slows us down, gets us off track, gets us out of the will of God, he says these things are encumbrances in our life and they need to be removed. Now, what may be an encumbrance to you may not affect anybody else at all. For example, let's say that you have a scuba dive, and so he wants to go down about 50 feet or 100 feet or whatever it may be. More than likely, he may put lead weights on the belt around him, and those lead weights will enable him to sink more swiftly, and he uses those weights for his benefit. But a runner out here on the starting line waiting for the gun to go off, having about 25 or 30 pounds of lead weight around him, there would be a terrible impediment to his racing. So you and I can't look at someone else's life and say, that's an encumbrance in your life. Well, this is an encumbrance in your life. Some things may be very evident, but that's not our job to be looking for other people's encumbrances. Our job is to be looking at our own, examining our own life and saying, what is it in my thinking? What is it in my lifestyle that hinders my keeping my focus upon the Lord, walking in Him, doing His will, following Him, allowing Him to work His will and His way in our life? And so all of us have to examine those things. Sometimes they're subtle. They're not always easy to identify. It may be that we have sort of thought that way so long, we think, well, that's the way you think. But that is not the way you think. Or we may have habits in our life that have been there for years and years and years, and we think, well, you know, that's just the way I am. Well, just the way I am may be a real encumbrance to my spiritual walk. And as we said before, oftentimes doubt, just a little doubt that lingers in our life about God's purpose and does He really care, or does He really have a plan for my life, or oftentimes making decisions, our whole way of looking at life. We make decisions and ask God to bless us, or do we seek the mind of God before we make that decision? And so there are many, many areas in which we can be encumbered, and that is we can be hindered in our walk, in our race with the Lord Jesus Christ. And so he says we are to lay these things aside. Now, how do we lay them aside? Well, the first thing I have to do is be honest enough to examine myself to see what is there that is hindering me. And secondly, I must make a decision to deal with it. And I would have to ask the Lord. I'll say to him, Father, I thank you for showing me this, and I want to deal with it. I want to confess that this does not need to be in my life. It may not even be a sin. We're not talking about deliberate, known, willful sins. But those things that crop up into our lives, or sort of we sort of drift toward, as we said, thinking or actions or whatever. And We have to identify them and to say, Lord, I do believe this is something that is hindering my walk, and so I just want to lay this aside. It may not be as easy to lay aside as we think it would be, so it's something we have to depend upon the Holy Spirit to enable us to turn away from that, walk away from it, whatever it might be. I'm holding on to something that's keeping me from walking in the will of God. He says, lay it aside, put it aside, deal with it, turn away from it, and make it right between you and God.
2: 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And that number again is 1-800-IN-TOUCH. 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
2: 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Are you withdrawing from God, or are you nurturing your relationship with Him? Here's a moment with Charles Stanley.
0: Well, you have to ask yourself the question, does God withdraw from us? I don't think God withdraws from His children. I think we withdraw from Him. Then we condemn ourselves. We know we're not doing the right thing, and we feel distant from God. And that feeling of distance is very real. And when I think about it, and I think this is the way God would have us to think. The last thing I want to happen in my life is to get in a place where I feel distant from God. For the simple reason, when you feel distant from God, your security, your sense of confidence, everything around you begins to unravel when you don't feel that sense of oneness and presence and closeness to God. And I think you can come to the place in your Christian life where you can honestly say, above everything else, I must not allow anything to cause me to feel this distance between us, because it's like you live your husband or your wife. And when there's a sense of real genuine oneness, it's awesome. When it's not, nothing's right. Your feelings are not right. Nothing goes right. The same thing is true with God. He desires this awesome sense of oneness with Him. And that's our joy, and it's our peace, and that's our contentment. When I think about living in this awesome relationship with Him, why do I want to do anything that in any way endangers that?
2: And a relationship with Christ begins when you trust Him to forgive your debt of sin. 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And if you have a story about what you've learned through this program, please share it with us. 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
0: Would you consider yourself a free person? More than likely, you'd say, "Why, sure I do. I don't have any shackles on my hands.
9: on my feet. I'm not behind any bars. I'm a free person. Well, you may not have any of that, but you could still be very much imprisoned, very much in bondage. Many people are in bondage and don't even realize it. They don't quite understand why things are going the way they go, why they just can't seem to get it together, why they have turmoil on the inside, why things just don't seem to go their way. And no matter what they do, they don't have any real peace, any real joy, but there's anxiety and frustration, fears, and all the rest. And yet they say they're free. Wouldn't you like to be free of all of that? You see, because until you're free spiritually, you're not free. The Bible says people walk in darkness, they're not free. The Bible says that people are blinded by sin, they're not free. When you're in darkness, that is without Christ, you're not free. Oh, you think you are, because the devil, he blinds people's eyes, Paul said, to the truth. So what I want to talk about in this message is this. I want to talk about how Jesus can set you free of the bondage that you're in. And you may reply, but I'm not in any bondage. Listen carefully and let's see if that's really true or not. Because one of the reasons Jesus said he came is to set us free. So if you'll turn to the fourth chapter of Luke, and I want us to read about Jesus early in his ministry. And he went around to the synagogues preaching, because that was sort of like church in those days. And that's where the groups were and the people were. So the scripture says, beginning in verse 14, and Jesus returned to Galilee in the power of the Spirit, and news about him spread throughout all the surrounding district. And he began teaching in their synagogues and was praised by all. And he came to Nazareth, where he had been brought up, and as was his custom, he entered the synagogue on the Sabbath and stood up to read. And the book of the prophet Isaiah was handed to him, and he opened the book and found the place where it was written. And this is what he read. The Spirit of the Lord is upon me, because he anointed me to preach the gospel to the poor. He has sent me to proclaim release to the captives, and recovery of sight to the blind, to set free those who are oppressed, and to proclaim the favorable year of the Lord. Jesus said, I came to set people free. And then in John, the eighth chapter, it's interesting what Jesus said here. And he's speaking to his disciples and those who are listening. And here's what he said. I do nothing on my own initiative, but I speak those things as the Father taught me. Then he said, and he who sent me is with me. He has not left me alone, for I always do the things that are pleasing to him. And he spoke these things, and as he did, many came to believe in him. Now listen to what he said. So Jesus was saying to those Jews who had believed in him, if you continue in my word, then you are truly disciples of mine, and you will know the truth, and the truth will make you free. Jesus said he came to set the captives free. We're not talking about people who were in slavery necessarily, though many of them were. We're talking about people who were in all kinds of bondage. And I want us to think about it for just a moment, because as we do, more than likely, you may find yourself saying, you know what? That sounds like me. So when we talk about things we need to be set free from what? Well, first of all, set free from error. There are many things that are being taught today that are error. They're false. They're not true. And there are people who are in bondage to it. For example, one of those things that people are teaching today, which is absolutely untrue, is that there's more than one way to get to heaven. And that is, Jesus is one way, but there are many others. Jesus said, I am the way, the truth, and the life. No one comes to the Father but by me. Now, if that's true, which it is, and Jesus said it was true, which it was, and someone comes along and tells you, oh, no, there are many other ways. God isn't so narrow-minded just to make it Jesus. Then either Jesus was a fraud and a liar, or he told the truth. He said, I am the way. I am the truth. And he says, I am the life. No man comes to the Father but by me. Except a man be born again, he cannot see the kingdom of God. One of those errors is that there are many ways to get to heaven. And a lady was telling me not long ago, she said, listening to my pastor, she said, he said, there are two ways to get to heaven. Number one, by Jesus, and secondly, by good works, which is the second error that I want to talk about, that many people believe. In fact, a majority of people believe this error. And that is, if I do good works and God is pleased, I'll get to heaven. So when we stand before the judgment, here's what God's going to do. He's going to put all of my bad works over here and all my good works over here, and He's going to weigh them. And the one that weighs the most, I'm either going to be lost for all eternity or I'm going to be saved. Now, it's easy for a person to think that, because the truth is, all of us know somebody we can say, well, I know that I do better than they do. And you can always measure yourself by people and look pretty good. But you see, if God chose to accept us on the basis of our good works, let me ask you this. How many works? Which works? How long the works? How often the works? You would absolutely never know where you are in your relationship to God. False teaching. We are not saved by works. He said, by grace are we saved through faith, that not of yourselves, not of works, lest anyone should boast. And because God knows that people boast about what they do, He's no salvation in works, but by Jesus. A third error is this, that I am accepted in the eyes of God on the basis of my performance. When I perform well, God accepts me. If I don't do very good, God rejects me. Nothing could be further from the truth. Again, how would you ever know that you're accepted if it's on the basis of performance? Because all of us can do our very best at times. At other times, we don't do our very best. All of us sin at times. And so if my acceptance is based on my performance, I will never know whether God is pleased or unpleased, or whether I'm accepted or unaccepted. So another one of those errors is this. And that is, after all, God is so good. One of these days, because He's the God of love, everybody's going to get to heaven. Everybody's going to get there some way. And people will say, well, I don't know exactly how, but I'm just sure, because He's a God of love, that He's going to get us all there. What about rejection of Jesus? What about rejection of God? What about the rejection of the cross? What about ignoring spiritual things? And everybody's going to get there? I don't think so. In fact, I know so. Absolutely not. And another one of those errors that people are caught up with, and it's bondage. All this is a form of bondage, is that you can be saved today and lost tomorrow. That is, my salvation is based on my good works. Now watch this. Our salvation is based on one thing. The fact that Jesus Christ went to the cross, laid down His life voluntarily, took upon Himself all the sin of all humanity in one moment in time, died for our sin, only one who could, because He's the only perfect person. John the Baptist said, the Lamb of God who takes away the sin of the world. He died for our sin, and salvation comes through the acceptance of Jesus Christ as our personal Savior. Now, if I can be saved and be lost, here's what that means. Then how do I get saved the second time? I must have to do something the second time. I either got to get better, believe again, or whatever. You'll never know whether you're saved or not. You see, He says, for God so loved the world that He gave His only begotten Son, that whoever believes in Him would not perish but have eternal life. What is eternal life? It is a quality of life, but it is also length of time. It's forever and ever and ever. So if He gives me the gift of eternal life, forever and ever life, then if I can lose it, then His promise was inadequate. It wasn't true, and the death of Jesus Christ was not sufficient on the cross, which absolutely obliterates God's whole redemptive plan. That is an error, and many people are caught up in it. And once in a while I meet somebody who says, well, you know I've been saved, but this happened in my life and that happened in my life. Well, how I know I'm saved today? I say, well, you trust Jesus Christ for the forgiveness of your sin? Yes. Well, are you saved? Well, I hope so. Listen. There's no hope so salvation. We're talking about eternity. We're talking about for all eternity. God didn't give us a hope so kind of salvation to live. He gave us a no so based on what He did at the cross. So if you look at all of these forms of error, people living in bondage. Well, I don't know whether I'm saved or not. Sometimes I think God accepts me, but I'm not too sure He does or not. I think somehow we're all going to get there. Listen, once you start believing those things, here's what happens to your mind. You start feeling confused. Well, if everybody's going to get there anyway, then why don't I just live it up? Well, if I have to be good to be accepted, then how will I... In other words, none of that is true. It is all error. So one of the things that keeps people in bondage is the error that they've been taught. Sometimes they're taught by the parents. Sometimes they're taught by the teachers or professors. Sometimes they listen to their friends. But it's a form of bondage. So one form of bondage is error we've been taught. A second form of bondage, very clear in the scripture, are evil deeds in our life. Think about it for a moment. If a person drinks, it is a form of bondage because, you see, after a while, they can't stop. No alcoholic ever started out to be an alcoholic. No drug addict ever started out to be an addict. No person who is sexually addicted ever started out to be that. These are forms of bondage. But so is lying and stealing and cheating and all forms of dishonesty and laziness, slothfulness. All of these are forms of bondage that people get into. This is why people, you know, they come along and they get by a little while and they don't have to work. And after a while they say, work? Why do I want to work when I don't have to work? And so before long they become very slothful. And so it becomes a form of bondage. And they just think, somehow I'm going to make it, I'm going to break out of this, but somehow they never break out of it. There are evil deeds. Now, some of those are detrimental to the human body, for example, like drinking and drugs and smoking. And once in a while, somebody lifts their eyebrow. So I want you to think about something. The Bible says the body, the human body, is the temple of the Holy Spirit. That is the Spirit of God who indwells this human body. He says, this is the temple of God. This is your body is your temple. When you take into your body anything that you know is detrimental, that ultimately is going to destroy you, you say, well, I know a few folks who've smoked a long time, haven't died. You don't know what else they suffered. Besides that, it breaks down those things in your body that brings on other disease. And so the human body is a gift from God. Listen, when you were born with a body and a spirit, a gift from God. And when people get into all kind of habits and all kind of evil things that strike against the body, then we pay the price. It becomes a form of bondage. And I see people driving sometimes up to the traffic light and they'll have the window cracked about like that so they can blow the smoke out. Well, I mean, why breathe all that stuff into your body? Listen, it is the temple of the living God. If somebody came in here with a bucket of white paint, green paint, and pink paint and just painted this platform and we'd say that was terrible, they have been disrespectful to the house of God. More disrespectful to God is what you do to the human body, which is the temple of the Holy Spirit. It is something that goes on in a person's life, and somewhere along the way they think, well, you know, here's what people say. The same thing about abortion. It's my body. No, it's not. It's his body. And people say, well, you know, if a woman wants to have an abortion, that's her thing. You should listen to the people who have had them, who deeply, deeply regret and have to live with it the rest of their lives. There are all kinds of bondage. For example, profanity is a bondage. People, they say, well, you know, I try to clean up my mouth, but I can't. Yes, you can. In other words, lying, stealing, cheating, all of these things are a form of bondage when people, they become a part of their lifestyle and they explain it away. And they'll say, well, nobody's perfect. Well, nobody is perfect. But you get trapped and caught by things that God never intended to be a part of your life. You do not want to start something that'll put you in bondage the rest of your life. Many people start very young in life. Oh, one drink won't hurt me. I too won't hurt me. It's one of those things that people find themselves in. Now, there's another form of bondage, and that's emotional bondage. And this is the kind that oftentimes does so much damage that people not even realize. Well, what's one form of emotional bondage? One form of emotional bondage is fear. Jesus had a lot to say about trusting him and fear not. Fear not, fear not, fear not. Fear is a form of bondage. There are people who wake up every morning and they think about driving down the expressway and they are fearful of what could happen to them. Many people grow up and they've been taught And they have been acclimated in their thinking about, don't do this, now watch out for this. And I remember my mother used to say to me, now don't get in the street and get killed. I don't intend to get killed. But I know what she was saying in her love for me. But I had to get over some of the things that she taught me. Watch this, watch that, watch this, watch that. Probably things that I needed to do. But it's amazing how we grow up with fears. People have fear of old age. People have fear that they're not going to have enough late in life. People fear bad health. People fear of not having enough money. People fear about what's going to happen to their children. You could just go on and on and on of the things that people are afraid of. Now, they say, well, that's not bondage. Well, stop being afraid. Try it. Well, I am. But no, you can't. In other words, God must deliver you from the spirit of fear. It is not of God. It is of Satan. He wants you to be afraid. Because you see, as long as you fear things, you're not trusting God. And it's a form of bondage to be afraid. Now, I'm not saying you should not be cautious in dangerous situations and circumstances. That's a different story. But I'm talking about, for example, did you ever fear failing a test? I did. I won't ask you if you failed one. I just ask you if you ever were afraid that you were going to fail one. We've all feared different things in life. But fear as a lifestyle is not who God wants us to be. Then there is false guilt. It's a bondage. For example, sometimes we have expectations of ourselves that we place upon ourselves. We want to do our best at this point. We want to reach this goal, or we want to accomplish this. And sometimes those things are things that God didn't place upon us. It's expectations of ourselves. And sometimes we want to play this sport, or we want to teach this, or whatever it might be. Maybe we're not gifted in that area. And so we try and we don't do very well. Put expectations on ourselves God never puts on us. Then we fail at it. And we think, well, what happened to me? Because you had expectations that God did not even have of you. And so what happens is you feel guilt. It's a false guilt. He didn't have that expectation of you. That's what you thought. That's what you figured. That was your plan instead of his plan. And so false guilt is very, very damaging to a person's life. Expectations God doesn't even have. Then, of course, when I think about all the things emotionally that bind us, here's one of the worst. Jealousy. Jealousy is a terrible form of bondage. Because here's what happens. Let's say that there's somebody you're jealous of. You know, the other person may not even know it. And here you are hurting and suffering and going through all kind of emotional traumas. And the other person doesn't even know you exist. But you feel it because you have the wrong attitude toward them. Maybe you're jealous of them and their position. You're jealous of their grades. You're jealous of where they're headed. You're jealous of what they have. You wish you had what they have. And you don't like it because they have it and you don't. And so you have ill will toward them. Jealousy is a form of bondage. And I think about people, for example, if you are dating somebody and the other person shows some interest in somebody else and you just come apart and jealousy sets in your life. Listen, if you allow jealousy to become a part of your life, you will be in terrible, painful bondage. You will not be able to be happy and jealous at the same time. You can't be. And you may be happy about a few things, but if jealousy is there, you know what it does? It colors everything. It colors everything in your life because somehow you're not going to get it. Somebody's going to take it from you or whatever it might be. And there are many people who are living in bondage. For example, let's say that you are jealous of somebody that you work with. Well, tomorrow morning you walk in and there they are. They don't have to say anything. They may be nice. The nicer they are to you, the worse it feels. Because you see, you have something going on inside of you that is not of God. It is a form of bondage. And it's not right. It's a sin. Jealousy is a sin. It's a sin against the other person, sin against yourself, and a sin against God. And when somebody says, well, wait a minute. What about the Bible says that God is jealous? Well, he's not jealous in a selfish sort of way. When he says he's jealous, that means that his love for us and his desire to bless us and his desire to do good for us is such that he doesn't want anything doing what? Driving us away from him because he has the best plan. And he wants the best plan for us. He loves us. And he loves us absolutely, purely, because he desires to express himself toward us in love and kindness and generosity and good things that come our way. I wonder if there's anybody that you could think about today that you're jealous of. Now, we've named some other things, these erroneous ideas. Maybe you have some of these other habits and so forth. But what about emotional things? What about anxiety? If we knew how much money was spent every given year on pills, capsules, shots, you name it, that keep people from being anxious and worried about this, that, and the other, and so forth. And so they go to the doctor gives them something to calm it down. Well, in about 3 months, they got to have twice as much because the first one has run out. Remember this, the grace of God never runs out. The power of God to set you free never runs out. And taking pills because of anxiety and worry, listen, what did Jesus say? My peace I give unto you.

Jesus or are you not? Anxiety and worry, they're forms of bondage. And so no one's perfect. We're not going to succeed at every single thing in life. We'll succeed at the things that God wants us to succeed at. And so when I think about bondage, I think about people who live in this bondage. Guilt over past actions. Things that happened in the past. If you had to do it over again, you wouldn't do it. If you could not say it, you wouldn't say it. You look at situations and circumstances that you would change in a split second if you could, but you can't. And so you live with the guilt, and you live with the regret, and you live with deep, deep sorrow in your heart, but you still live with it. And you feel guilty. And so you've brought it to God several times. Lord, I thank you for forgiving me. And I know you have. And then you add that three-letter word, but. Because you can't lay it down. Listen, whatever's happened in your past, no matter what it is, and you are a child of God, and you've asked Him to forgive you, He has forgiven you. Now look, when you ask Him to forgive you, here's what He says. If we confess our sins, He's faithful and just, which means He always will. Just means He has the right to do so. He's faithful and just to forgive us our sins and to cleanse us from all unrighteousness. Now, if He says He's cleansed me of it, here's what He says. I will remember your sin against you no more. In the depths of the ocean, far as the east is from the west, there are people who live with regrets of the past. And those regrets run deep, and they are intense, and they're emotional, and they're hurtful, and they're painful, and they can't get away from it. If you are asking God over and over and over to forgive you for the same thing, you are in bondage to it. And secondly, you're in unbelief because you don't really believe He's forgiven you. Oh, yes, I do, but it still keeps coming up. Then you've got to deal with it. And we're going to talk about that in a few moments. But that's one of the worst when I think about jealousy and anxiety and all the rest. And then one of the worst things, of course, is when a person gets bitter. When a person becomes bitter and resentful and hostile in their life. Listen, you cannot cover up bitterness, hostility, anger in a person's life. You can't cover it up. It's a form of bondage. And here's what happens. Usually when you are bitter towards someone, it doesn't run like a straight line. Bitterness just gets, listen, it's just not all into your life, but you're going to spill it on this person's life and that life and his life and her life because you can't control bitterness in the little capsule. It affects your personality. It affects your lifestyle. It affects your conversation, your conduct, your character. Everything about you is affected by bitterness and resentment and hostility. And if you ask somebody, what are you so bitter about? Well, here's what they did, which leads me to another form of bondage. And that is the bondage of unforgiveness. It is a terrible form of bondage. If you just knew what they did to me, that's not the issue. But let me tell you what happened. I understand. You don't understand. I understand more than you think I do. No one knows the kind of hurts and things that have gone on in everybody's life. You have to be forgiving. Here's what the Bible says. He says we're to forgive one another, even as God in Christ Jesus has forgiven us. Let me ask you a question. Can you think of anything that you've done that God won't forgive you for? According to the scripture? You say, well, but I just can't forgive myself. Now, that's a different story. Somebody says, well, I've committed the unpardonable sin. No, you haven't. You haven't committed the unpardonable sin. If you ask God to forgive you, and He forgives you, not on the basis that you're just asking and that you're going to do better. You're asking Him to forgive you on the basis that when He died, He paid your sin debt in full, and He's provided forgiveness. Now, you've got to let it go. As long as you hold on to it, it's there. And people living in unforgiveness is like 30 pounds on their shoulders every day they get up. In all kinds of bondage, I wonder how they ever stand up straight. Now, if you and I could see how people really are on the inside and their emotions, they may stand up physically, but emotionally they're all bent over because they're carrying bondage that God never intended.

0: an unforgiving spirit. So, how many times have you asked God to forgive you? Many times. Has He ever said no? No, He has not. Then let me ask you this. Then how can you say to someone, I'm not going to forgive you until, I'm not going to forgive you unless, I'm not going to forgive you because? God has never said that to a single one of us. It is terrible bondage to live in an unforgiving spirit because it affects your entire being. You can't live with an unforgiving spirit without it affecting your whole life. And yet some people do. And they go to church and sit in church on Sunday and sing songs about the forgiveness and the blood of Jesus and so forth and hold against somebody something they've said or done to them that they just can't, they say, I can't give it up. Yes, you can. I remember a pastor friend of mine who was a counselor. He counseled this lady almost a year. And part of the problem was an unforgiving spirit. And he said one day when he was talking to her, she got up, walked over to the window, and she says, I can't give it up, I can't give it up, I can't give it up because it's all I've got. And what she was saying is, she was in such bondage to an unforgiving spirit. It had become such a part of her life. If she forgave the person, what would she do? How would she feel? You see, this is the subtlety of bondage, of all kinds of sin in a person's life that takes its toll upon their life. I can't give it up. Can't give up unforgiveness. Can't give up bitterness. Can't give up anxiety. Can't give up hostility towards someone else. Why not? Because it's become such a part of their life, there would suddenly be this vacuum there. If love moved in, they'd have a difficult time probably dealing with it. And then, of course, there's the whole idea of feeling inadequate. There is an inadequacy that's healthy. For example, I feel inadequate every Sunday. And I'm not just saying it. Yes, I do. I feel inadequate. That's why I want to study as hard as I can. And I want to pray and always acknowledge that apart from Him, it is a total disaster. So there is a healthy sense of inadequacy that we are dependent upon God. And that's what Paul talked about. He talked about being inadequate. There is a sense of inadequacy when God requires of us to do things that we can't do it in our own human strength. So there's a healthy kind of inadequacy. Listen, watch this carefully. Whatever drives me to God is good for me. Whatever it is, whatever drives me to God. So if I feel inadequate and it drives me to Him, that's good. The whole idea of being a perfectionist. Well, somebody says, I'm not perfect. Listen, a perfectionist is not a person who's perfect. A perfectionist is a person who is just controlled by doing everything exactly the way they think it ought to be done. And when it can't be done like that, they're totally frustrated. It's not that they're perfect. It's the expectation they have of themselves. Now listen, a perfectionist usually is also someone who has a very difficult time not being a procrastinator. Because watch this. A procrastinator, why do they procrastinate about things? Because they got to have it just right. And so because they got to have it just right and they're afraid they can't have it just right, they don't get it done. Listen, they'd rather fail at getting it done than having to feel they didn't do it right. I've known people like that. People who are very capable, but perfectionists, and because they couldn't do it perfect, they just didn't do it. Well, how many of us would get much done in any given time in our life if we had to be perfect at it? We're not. There are all kinds of bondage. Now, I'd simply ask you, have I named one of yours? Don't raise your hand, please. Have I named one of yours? Listen, my naming it's one thing. Your naming it is the beginning of getting free. Now, here's the next issue. What's the destructive power of these things? Well, the first thing is that any form of bondage hinders your personal relationship with Jesus Christ. You cannot be what He wants you to be as long as you're tied up in something out of unbelief and in bondage. So it affects your personal relationship with Him. You can't just ignore it and say, well, I have these things in my life and I'm sure He understands. Well, He does understand. But listen, God's understanding doesn't give me license to keep doing something that's not right. nor into some kind of bondage that's crippling me. So first of all, you can't have the relationship with him that you want to have. The second thing that's destructive about it is it hurts your personal testimony. Listen, if you have an unforgiving spirit, I guarantee you, you can't keep it to yourself. You will tell somebody. And you can go through each one of these forms of bondage, and there are many others. You'll tell somebody. They'll see it. Listen, if you're angry, you can't keep it to yourself. You're bitter towards somebody else, people see that. You have an unforgiving spirit, it's going to spill out. You name it. Those types of bondage, you can't keep it to yourself. It hurts your personal testimony. Gossip, it hurts your personal testimony. Somebody says, well, I just drank a little bit. Well, you can drink a little bit or a whole lot, but you just mark it down. It does hurt your personal testimony. You see, watch this. The world has the right to expect you and me to live above it. The world has the right to expect us to have a different lifestyle. Why? Because we say that we are followers of the Son of God. We are followers of Jesus Christ. They know better. Hurts your personal testimony. Not only that, it grieves the heart of God. Now, if you're a parent, and when you see your child do something that you know hurts them, it hurts you. When you see them heading in a direction that you know is going to be self-destructive, if you are any kind of parent at all, it hurts you deep down inside. It grieves your spirit. You stay up at night praying for them. You try to talk to them. You try to reason with them. And not only, for example, it's your children. It can be your husband or your wife or your friend or your person you're going to marry, whatever it might be. If you see something in their life that you know is destructive and it's hurtful to them and it's hurtful to you, you're grieved in your spirit. You can't be happy seeing somebody on the road to self-destruction when you know it's true. If you love them, you want to stop them. And when you talk to them and pour out your heart, and I would say to students, listen, if you are fortunate enough to have a godly parent, respect your parents and thank God for them every single day. Because most kids today are going to grow up in a home. There's not going to be any Bible, no mention of church, and no mention of God. Most. When you've got a godly parent, don't take it for granted. Another thing that happens is this. It limits God's use of you. If you're in bondage to these things, God is only going to use us to the extent that we walk obediently before Him. The only thing that will keep you from reaching your full potential is you. Because, listen, God can change your circumstances. He can work miracles in your life. He can put you where you would never imagine you'd be. He can use you in ways that are absolutely beyond, totally beyond your understanding this morning. If you'll follow Him. If you'll obey Him. But if you don't, it's a choice. And oftentimes people make the wrong choice. They get bound up with things that make no real difference in their life. God has the best for every single one of us. But we've got to be willing to deal with these things and handle them carefully. Now, one last thing about what it does to you is what it does to your human body. You say, well, look, being jealous has nothing to do with my human body. Oh, yes, it does. Well, having an unforgiving spirit, that's between me and them, not my body. Oh, no, it's not. I'm not even talking about drinking and drugs and smoking. I'm talking about emotions. Your emotions work on your body. Listen, bitterness, resentment, hostility, anger, unforgiveness, anxiety works on the human body. Because when you're anxious, you're tense. When you're tense, things begin to feel the pressure on the inside. The majority of people who go into doctors today are trying to feel better. They don't know how to deal with anxiety. They say, I'm depressed, doctor. And usually you can meet somebody, you know they're depressed. And you want to help them out sometimes. Well, I'm going to my doctor and he's doing this for me. Well, have you been to Dr. Jesus to find out what he will do? He knows all about depression. So it works on the human body. Because what you think affects the human body. The way you feel affects the human body. Listen, why live in such a way to limit God's use of your life? God doesn't do it. We do it to ourselves. And you can be free of that if you choose to be free. Now, here comes the most important thing. So you say, okay, now I've heard all about these things. What am I going to do about it? Several things. Several things you need to remember. And I'm going to start them all with a P so you won't forget them. Listen, are you listening? Say amen.
1: Amen.
0: Whatever bondage, whatever evil deed, whatever you're facing that you're having to deal with, this is the way you deal with it. First of all, you remember you have a personal relationship with Jesus Christ, God the Father. Personal relationship. That means that you've been forgiven of your sin, that He is your Savior, your Lord, and your Master, and that you are indwelt by His Holy Spirit, which means there's power within you, and you recognize that you are eternally secure. That is, you have to think about this. Who you are as a believer. I have a personal relationship with God. The second thing is this. I have a position. What is that position? My position is that I'm no longer an enemy of God. I'm a child of God. That's my position. Not only that, I have as in my position the privilege and the right to have personal access to the throne of God at any moment. He says, by His grace and His mercy, He will hear you. I have a personal relationship. I have a position. Child of God. I have a possession. I have the Holy Spirit who will empower me in any and every circumstance of life. Now, I'm going to read a passage because this is one that most people probably are not familiar with. But in 2 Peter, I want you to listen to what he says. I want you to remember what you have. Your personal relationship, your position, you're a child of God, you have access to the throne of God, you're indwelt by the Holy Spirit. Listen to this. Seeing that His divine power has granted to us everything pertaining to life and godliness through the true knowledge of Him. That is, God has placed within every single one of us the capacity to do what? To face life with everything that we deal with in life, everything pertaining to life and godliness through the true knowledge of Him. For by these, all that God has given us, He has granted to us His precious and magnificent promises, so that by them you may become partakers of the divine nature, having escaped the corruption that's in the world. What is he saying? Here's what you have. Watch this carefully. You have the nature of God within you. You were sealed, he says, by the Holy Spirit. When you were saved, sealed by the Holy Spirit, you can't be lost. The Spirit of God sealed you forever. Access to the throne of God. He says he's made available to you and me everything we need to live a godly life. And the Holy Spirit, listen, is the supernatural power of God that inhabits these bodies of ours in order to enable us to overcome difficulty, hardship, and to break out of the bondage, whatever is there. And then remember who you are, your personhood. You're a child of God. You're not just something floating out here. You're a child of God. So when you think about your personal relationship with Him, you're saved. Your possessions, your position, your personhood, all of this. You say, well, how do I overcome these things? When I'm facing them, I remember those simple words. This is who I am. This is what I have. This is my access to the throne. And therefore, I reject that in my life. I choose not to walk that path. I thank God for His forgiveness, and I claim His victory over this in my life. And I have a right to claim it because of who I am, what I have, what my position is, and God is going to keep His word. He has given to us, inside of you, everything needed to live a godly life. Now, you may have been looking for a long list of things, and to break this bondage, I've got to do this, that, and that. I didn't say anything about doing anything. I said, you face it. You acknowledge what we just said. You claim by faith what is yours. It's already yours. This isn't something God's got to do. It's already yours. Accepting by faith. God, here's what's been in my life. Doesn't belong there. I'm trusting you. I want to face it. I want it out. I'm asking you to set me free. You said you came to set the captives free. I'm asking you to set me free. I'm accepting your freedom on the basis of who you are and what you said, the power that is within me, and what you've granted me. It's a matter of claiming it. Now, I could give a lot of excuses if I wanted to, but when He says He's given to me everything I need to live a godly life, that means He's ready to deal with any bondage the moment I'm asking Him to. Amen? Amen. Now, you may not be a Christian, and you say, what's all that got to do with me? Well, not much of anything, until you are willing to acknowledge your sinfulness and that your sin has separated you from God, and the one thing you need above everything else in your life right now, whatever your situation, whoever you may be, you need to ask the Lord Jesus Christ to forgive you of your sins, based not on that you're going to do better, based on the fact that when He went to the cross, He paid your sin debt in full, and the moment you ask Him to forgive you and that you receive Him as your personal Savior, Lord, and Master, you're surrendering your life to Him. And the moment you do that, you are forgiven. You are sealed by the Holy Spirit of promise. Your name is written in the Lamb's Book of Life. And now, given to you in that moment, He says, is all that you and I need in the presence and the power of the Holy Spirit to live that godly life. You say, well, will I stumble and fall at times? Sure you will. Well, what does He do? He forgives us and picks us up and keeps us moving. Because you see, the Bible talks about growing in the grace and knowledge of our Lord Jesus Christ. You can't ever have enough money, prestige, popularity, position, or things to take the place of Jesus Christ in your life. Listen, we ought to learn by looking around. Look at the people in our society that people look up to as heroes. They got all the money. They got four or five husbands and wives. They got all the cars, airplanes, you name it. And what else do they have? Total disaster when it comes to peace, happiness, joy, contentment. You know why they don't have it? Because they're locked up in the bondage of things they've created for themselves. You do not want that in your life. You ask the Lord Jesus Christ to come into your life. That's the beginning of a life that lasts for eternity. Father, how grateful we are this morning. You didn't make it difficult. You just said you will forgive us of our sins. I pray that you'll sink this message deeply into the life of every person who hears it here and around the world. That it makes no difference what the language. It makes no difference what the nationality. Jesus is universal. Forgiveness is universal. Godliness is universal. And I pray that every person who hears it, who's never trusted Jesus Christ as Savior, will say today, Lord, I acknowledge this bondage of mine. I'm asking you to come into my life and forgive me and cleanse me and set me on a new path. I'm sick and tired of being sick and tired of living the kind of life I've lived. And Father, I know you'll answer that prayer. I pray for every believer who hears it, who has already acknowledged one or two or three or maybe more forms of bondage in their life, that they can be freed at this very moment if they're willing to accept by faith who they are, according to what you said, their salvation experience, the possession of your eternal life, and the power of the Holy Spirit in their life, and their position as able to come to the throne at any moment and any time. And most of all, because they have a personal relationship with you. Claiming by faith freedom, liberty, and knowing in their heart they can indeed, Lord, be free. And we thank you for that in Jesus' name. Amen.
1: 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We're on around the clock.
2: With a message from God's Word, here's Charles Stanley.
3: Do the people who really know you see you as a person of integrity? That is, when they think about you, they think of honesty, truthfulness, uprightness, reliability, trustworthiness. Do they see all of these qualities within you? When they think about you, everybody thinks something about all of us. Do they see you as a person of integrity? Because you see, integrity involves all of that. Sincerity, uprightness, truthfulness, honesty, reliability, trustworthiness. All of those things are involved in being a person of integrity. And so the question is, when they think about you, whatever else they may think about your looks and what you wear and what you drive and where you live, do they think about you as a person of integrity? Well, think about it this way. Your integrity is at the core of who you are. It's not how you look necessarily. It's not what you wear. It's not what you drive and where you live or how much you have. It's who you are on the inside. Are you trustworthy? Are you reliable? Do you tell the truth? Are you the kind of person that if you say something, your friend knows, or whoever it might be, knows that they can rely upon that? That you're going to do your best to make it come to pass. Because you see, you and I live in a society where truthfulness, for most part, doesn't seem to matter anymore. For example, we all talk about listening to the media and saying, well, I heard what they say. Did they tell the truth? We don't know whether they did or not. Because so often we find out that it's not the truth. It's partial knowledge. When you listen to the politicians talk, do you have real confidence that they're men and women of integrity? Because so much of what we hear is compromise here and compromise there. And when you read the newspaper or the magazines, do you or can you even believe what you read? Because you see, truthfulness doesn't seem to matter in many people's hearts anymore. You just tell it like you see it. And as one reporter said, truth is what I say it is. Well, truth isn't necessarily what somebody says it is. And so the whole issue of integrity is a major issue in the eyes of God. Saying what you mean what you say. Put it all on the table. Not saying one thing with your lips, but deep down inside you are saying something else down here. And so the question is, well, is it important to God? It is very important to God. And I want you to turn, if you will, to the 15th Psalm. And it's very evident that our integrity is important to God. Not only personally, but nationally and in every other aspect in our business and our relationships, integrity is extremely important. In this 15th Psalm, and the title of this message is Integrity in the Life of the Believer. And the reason I want to say in the life of the believer is because in the eyes of the world, people who are not Christian, you know, they just think, well, I can say what I want to say. It depends on whether it profits me or not. Integrity doesn't seem to be as important to many, many people as it is in the eyes of God, and certainly should be in the life of every believer. So in this 15th Psalm, listen to what he says. O Lord, who may abide in your tent? Who may dwell on your holy hill? Which is referring to who is it that can live in a close relationship with you, God? He who walks with integrity and works righteousness and speaks truth in his heart. The way we walk, the works we do, and what are the truths, expressions out of our heart. Out of the heart proceeds what we really are. He does not slander with his tongue, nor does evil to his neighbor, nor takes up a reproach against his friend. That is, a person who is a real friend, a true neighbor, is not going to say one thing and do something else, make some implication, but not mean really what they say. And he says, in whose eyes a reprobate is despised, that is a person who does not want God in their life whatsoever, a person of integrity is able to acknowledge that, see that, separate themselves from that. Doesn't mean they dislike the person, but it's their lifestyle, whoever they may be. But one who honors those who fear the Lord. A person of integrity will honor those who fear the Lord, recognizing that God is God. He swears to his own hurt and does not change. That is, for example, a person of integrity is willing to suffer the consequences of wrongdoing or saying the wrong thing, making amends if necessary, even if it causes them hurt. Does not put out his money at interest, which in those days, there were certain times they could do it and certain times they could not. Certain people they could charge interest and certain people they could not. Nor does he take a bribe against the innocent, which is being dishonest, lacking integrity. And here's what he says. He who does these things, lives this kind of lifestyle, will never be shaken. A person of integrity will never be shaken. So when you read that passage of Scripture, it's very evident that in the eyes of God, our integrity is very, very important. It's the way we live. It's who we are. It's who we are seen as other people view us. They see us as persons of integrity. And I'll say this several times, who are reliable, trustworthy, sincere, upright, honest, we tell the truth, we say what we mean what we say, we keep our promises to the best of our God-given ability, we can say what you see is what you get. And so that's the way God expects His children to live. And especially those of us who as believers for simple reason of this. When you and I trusted Jesus Christ as our personal Savior, the Holy Spirit came into our life to do what? To guide us, to direct us, to reveal the truth to us. Now, there may be times in your life when you tell someone something that you genuinely believed because that's what you were told, that's what you read. And so to you, that was the truth. Then you find out that it was not the truth. It doesn't mean that you lied when you said something false because you genuinely thought it was the truth. But when that is true, then you correct that and you make amends and you straighten it out. And so we're talking about deliberate, willfully disobeying the truth, and the Bible is very clear. The Scripture says in the Ten Commandments, that, listen, thou shalt not bear false witness. That is, it is a sin against God to deliberately, willfully bear false witness. Now, you can bear false witness in lots of ways. You can insinuate something that is not true. That you can manipulate a circumstance that you know is not the right thing. You can leave impressions deliberately and willfully that cause someone else hurt. You can say things with your mouth. You can say them with your actions. That is, they're all different kinds of ways to be deceptive. Any form of deception is a lie. Now, once in a while, somebody says, well, you know, everybody lies. And besides, this is one of those little white lies. I want you to tell me in the Bible, where does it describe a lie as white or black, pink, yellow, green, or brown? It doesn't say that because, you see, it's either the truth or it's not the truth. And just like many other aspects of our life, we try to bring God's standard down to a level of where we want to live, where it's comfortable. And so sometimes you tell the truth, sometimes you don't. And so if it's a major issue, you want to tell the truth. If it's something that, oh, listen, it's not earth-shaking, and after all, they'll get over it, or nobody's perfect. You see, there's no such level as that. We all make mistakes, and no doubt we've all lied at some point in our life back yonder somewhere. We, especially kids growing up, they tell their parents something. I don't know about your parents, but I know that when my mother asked me something, it didn't take me long to learn, maybe a few years to learn, that when she asked me something, she already knew by looking in my eyes before it came out of my mouth whether I was going to tell her the truth or not. And I can still hear her voice ringing in my ears when I said, well, Mom, here's where I was. I can hear her say, Charles. I mean, it was like a hammer blow. Charles. So I said, well, no, that isn't where I was. This is where I really was. So that's not really what I did. Here's what I really did know. In other words, you know what? I think of it. If my mom could look in my eyes and know what I was thinking, God can look deeper into my eyes and into my heart. You can't fake God out. And if you have a godly mother or a godly father who has discernment, you know what? You can't fool them. And the truth is, trying to fool somebody with what is not true and what is false or some form of deception is a very destructive thing. It may not so much affect the other person as it does you, but indeed it is going to affect you. And you see, this is the way some people think. In other words, they tell something that is not true on the basis, will it profit me if I tell this? Will it pain me if I tell the truth? So to escape the pain, I'm just going to tell a little lie. Or I'll tell a big one or whatever it might be. Eventually, you know what happens? Eventually it comes back. Our integrity is very important in the eyes of God. It should be in our eyes and the eyes of others. Everybody makes mistakes. Everybody at some point in their life has to come up with the fact and realize that I've sinned here or sinned there. One of the ways that we sin against God is not being absolutely honest and truthful to ourselves and to other people. And so when you look at this passage of Scripture, it's very evident. He says, if you want to live in a close relationship to God, he who walks with integrity works righteousness and speaks truth in his heart. So what you have to ask is this question. The people who really know me deep down inside, do they see me as a person of integrity, or do they say, well, you know, I know what she said, but I've had enough experience with her or with him to know that maybe they will, maybe they won't. I've heard them say all kinds. I'm not sure they're telling the truth. Or, in other words, you don't want to be the kind of person whose integrity is questioned, whether you're truthful, honest, reliable, trustworthy, sincere. And you see, nobody wants a conversation with insincerity. Nobody wants to listen to a person who's insincere about what they're doing in life, because what it does, it creates distrust. And distrust is a part of the core value within us. That is, what are we really like? Are we trustworthy or not trustworthy? It doesn't mean being sinless. It doesn't mean being perfect. But it means deep down inside we want to be truthful and honest about what we say and about the way we go about it. For example, if you go to buy an automobile and the salesman gives you his spiel and something inside of you says, don't do that. And he goes on and he's rather effective at selling. And something inside of you says, don't do that. Don't go ahead and do it. Because it is the Spirit of God warning you that there is something, listen, that is not reliable, trustworthy, exactly right. You don't want to buy not only an automobile, you don't want to buy anything from anybody that you don't trust. And it can be a washing machine, or it can be a lawnmower, or an automobile, or a house, or whatever it might be. You want somebody to tell you the absolute truth. You want to know the facts. You don't want to buy something that 3 months later or before you get home, you've got a problem. Or you find out, well, that's not the truth. He sold you a bill of goods, whatever that may mean. It's dishonest. We can be dishonest if we leave somebody the impression, for example, if you sell someone an automobile and you know that you have a major problem, and you paint it up, and I mean, man, you've glossed it all up, and it's looking the best it's ever looked, in fact. And you've polished the tires, and you've shined up the hubs, and I mean, everything, it sounds like it's just buzzing. You know when you sold it to them. You told them it's a good car, it's taken me all this many miles. And listen, you've told them a lot of truthful things, but you left out, this carburetor is not worth a hoot. This is just not going to work. Oh, this is not right. In other words, you know you didn't tell them the full truth. You lied. You were deceptive. Listen, what does that do? It strikes at your integrity. It strikes at who you are that you violated a simple principle of the Word of God. And what is that? Treat others the way you want to be treated. Do unto others as you would have them to do unto you. Jesus couldn't have said anything that encompassed so much of our relationships is that simple verse and that simple phrase. You treat somebody the way you want to be treated. And to treat them otherwise is to be a counterfeit, is not to be absolutely honest. And what it does, it weakens your conscience. It weakens your very character. And so when you think about what is integrity, it's at the core of our life. It's extremely important to us because it affects us in lots of ways, whereas also it affects other people. Now, the question is this: how do we lose our integrity? How do we lose it? It's very simple. We compromise the truth. We tell partially, or we leave innuendos, or we manipulate. There are lots and lots of ways, but it begins with compromising the truth at some point. And then a person who lies, and God doesn't strike them dead, they do it again and again and again and again. And for some people, it's a way of life. You know why it's a way of life? Because it appears, watch this carefully, it appears to them that they got by with it. They can tell this one a little lie, and that one a little lie, and this one a little lie, and that one a little lie. And when we come to the consequences, I want to show you how absolutely devastating that is. And to us, many people, just telling whatever they want to tell that makes them look good or whatever it might be is ultimately very devastating. And so when you think about how we lose it, we lose it simply by compromising the truth. Then after what happens, we look at, and God doesn't strike us dead, then we just begin to rationalize. Well, I mean, after all, you know, I told them enough, or that's really all I owe them at this point. That's not what integrity is about. Integrity is about being able to say what we need to say, do what we need to do, be trustworthy, reliable, dependable, sincere in every area of our life. And oftentimes people get into the habit, and you know why they get it? Sometimes they get it from their parents. When parents are dishonest before their children, don't you fool yourself into thinking that your children don't remember those moments of dishonesty. You go to the store and they give you change back. In fact, the other day I was in the grocery store and I gave this lady a $20 bill and she gave me more than that back. I looked at her, I said, "You gave me the wrong change." Well, her first response was, "Well," I said, "Ma'am, you gave me too much money." Oh. And then she was so very, very grateful. The guy behind me said, "There are not many folks who do that." I didn't do it to show off. I did it because something inside of me is not going to let me take one penny more than I deserve. Many people will say, "Oh, so-and-so made a mistake." So they go home and they brag to their children. Tell you what, the person gave me more money than I gave them. And so they laugh at it. And notched into their children's minds and conscience is, "My dad came out better than he thought, but he lied." He was just saying, oh, it was somebody else's mistake. And if it's their mistake, and you've heard this, you know, lose us weepers, find us keepers. And so my dad found. And so, and you know what? The first time somebody gives overchanged to that kid, what do you think's photographed in his memory? "My dad, my mother." And so what happens? It just goes on down the line. You and I live in an age where integrity and truth telling in the media, in Hollywood, in church, and all the rest. And I want to give you an idea how absolutely atrocious and ungodly this is in church. And I see this happening over and over and over again. And I've been a pastor almost 50 years and I've watched this happen. Here is a very conservative church. Man of God preaches the Word of God, teaches the Word of God. And so years go by and maybe he is there for a long period of time and then he leaves or God takes him off the scene or whatever. And so the church now decides to get another pastor. And so oftentimes their idea is, well, look, we need a change. We need somebody who's different. So they go after somebody who's different. And they find a man who is looking for a church, which is always a danger, or they are going after somebody that looks different, he sounds good, and so they talk to him. And because he desires to be the pastor of a larger church than he's in, he says to them, "Oh, yes, I believe the Bible." And so they go right down the line and he says, "Yes, yes, yes, yes, yes." And so they call him. Deep down inside of him, he knows that he does not believe this book from cover to cover. He knows there's some doctrinal truths that this church believes, a part of that doctrinal statement he does not believe. But his idea is, well, after I get in there a while and preach the gospel and help them to understand that there's a different way to look at all this, after a while, they'll understand. I have seen church after church, listen, destroyed almost, split, because here's a man who came in as a weasel, implying that he believed the Bible from cover to cover, until he began to talk about some questions in the Scripture, and before long, his liberal doctrine has absolutely, totally permeated that fellowship. And then you've got people out there who know what they believe and why they believed it, and they're not going to give it up anyway. And people say, oh, yeah, you know, I used to believe that, but, and you have a split church. I want to tell you, sir, if you are a preacher of the gospel and you do not have the integrity to say, no, I don't believe in the virgin birth. No, I don't believe the book of Revelation is real. No, I'm one of those pastors who happens to believe that the Genesis account of creation is a myth. If you don't have the integrity to say what you believe and tell the truth about yourself, you have no business being in the ministry, no matter who you are. The church deserves to know the truth. And I have seen this over and over and over again. Weasel their ways in because they want to be the pastor of a large church. And I'm here to tell you, it is destructive. It is ungodly. It is unethical. And it is a matter of lacking integrity. So there are different ways that people do it, and it happens in the church as well as other places. Now, the question is, when you think about that, you think about the things that can happen, why do people do that? Why do people lose their integrity, lie, deceptive, and all the rest? Why do they do it? Well, there are several reasons, and the first one is fear. One of the primary reasons is fear. Fear of being found out. Fear of someone finding out who you really are deep down inside. Fear of misunderstanding. Fear of rejection. Fear of lack of acceptance. Fear, for example, of losing. And so fear is oftentimes at the heart of it. Fear that this won't happen, that won't happen, I'll lose this, I'll lose that. And then sometimes people do not tell the truth because they want to avoid conflict. And this happens probably in husbands and wives, and not probably, it does, husbands and wives, parents, children, on your job, for example. To avoid conflict, here's a wife who will say, well, no, I really didn't use the credit card today. I really didn't. She's not about to tell him the truth if she thinks it's going to mess up the whole evening. But it's a lie. It's deception. She should have thought about that while she was shopping. So she should have thought about that. What I want you to see is this. There are lots of ways to be deceptive. And there are lots of ways that fear, for example, to create conflict. And then, of course, there's the whole issue of fear and the issue of selfishness, for example. Why do people lie? Because selfish motives. In other words, to lie in order to get something, to achieve something, or to have this relationship, or whatever it might be. And sometimes it's so destructive. Let me give you a terrible example. Let's say here's a guy who really loves this woman. He thinks he does. He says he does. Let's give him a choice. And so he doesn't want to lose her under any condition. And so she talks about, well, when they get married, they're going to have a family and how wonderful it's going to be, and you have the wonderful privilege. I hope I'm able to give you a son and a daughter and so forth. This man knows, while he's courting this woman, he cannot have children. He knows that. He doesn't tell her. He never says, I can. He just never brings it up. And she never questions it. And so he marries her. 9 months, 12 months, 2 years afterwards, she starts talking about having a baby. And then she finds out that he can't. And then she says, did you know that before we got married? He says, well, after that, there's only one way to answer. Yes, I know. Well, yes, I did. Every woman in here, in fact, I saw it on a few of your faces. When I started the illustration, you said, I could see it. Because for a woman to be so betrayed, so deceived, so lied to in the most cunning and underhanded way is a sin against God. Listen, how could this woman ever trust this man's integrity again? You see, you can lack integrity and never tell a specific lie. But selfishness will cause people to manipulate circumstances. Tell only half the truth. Or don't tell the truth at all. Just don't say it. And so he can say, well, I didn't lie. But when you know what that woman's heart was about, you know that she desired to have children, but you are willing to marry her, take her down that road, and finally give her, listen, the most penetrating, unforgettable disappointment in a woman's life is a sin against God. And oftentimes people don't think about, well, what's that got to do with my integrity? It has a lot to do with it. Because you see, there's no substitute for integrity. There's no substitute for being sincere and honest and forthright and not saying you're going to do something and do something else and not trying to go around it in such a way, manipulate it and color it all up and you camouflage it in, and it looks absolutely fantastic. You know, at some point, reality and truth is going to hit. Would she forgive? Yes, but it'd probably be a big struggle. But most of all, her heart would be broken because she trusted him. She relied upon him. She genuinely loves him. And to think that he could do this, knowing how much she loved him, and knowing maybe they'd read the Word of God together, and they'd say, well, you know, here's her, what kind of family are we going to have? Another reason that people lose their integrity is they're unwilling to trust God. In other words, instead of facing an issue and trusting God to work things out, he could have said to her, for example, well, you know, I need to tell you this before we get married. I do not have the capability of having a child. But before we get married, I want you to understand that I'm willing to adopt children, whatever it takes. You tell the truth. Can you imagine living with a woman the rest of your married life and you hurt her in the deepest way you could hurt her? Oh, you never said it. But you were deceptive, you lied, and you see, what happens is you didn't trust God to tell the truth, and then let's see what happens as a result of that. She might say to you, well, sweetheart, I love you with all my heart, and you know what? My love for you isn't based on whether we can have children or not. My love is based on who you are. God's placed you in my life. I believe you're a godly man, and I want to be the kind of wife that I need to be. And together you and I will work this out, and maybe God would have us to have children. And if not, then you know what? He'll satisfy us in some other way. Then you know what? You have the basis of, listen, of a lasting integrity with that person. Selfishness, lack of trust of God, avoid conflict. Whatever, there are reasons that people lose their integrity. Now, what are the consequences? Now, here's something that's so very important because many people think about it in this light. They say, well, you know, I lied. Nobody seemingly knows the difference, and only I know the difference, and God and I. But usually they don't, when people lie, they don't usually say, only God and I know, because they'd like to eliminate that part, if at all possible, and just talk about what they know. So it appears they got by with it. Now listen very carefully, because here's the most destructive thing when you think about it. We could talk about the example in Acts chapter 5 when Ananias and Sapphira came. And you remember in the New Testament church in the early days, people were selling everything they had, brought it and laid it at the apostles' feet in order that everybody would have something and nobody would go in need. And so that was just the pattern. That's what people were doing. And when they brought it, I'm sure they had talked about that and said, you know, I'm going to sell this property. I'm going to give this. And so more than likely, Ananias and Sapphira had committed themselves to that. And so they bring it, and Ananias brings it, but he only brings a portion. Now, what makes the issue here is he must have said, we're going to sell this, and we're going to give it to the Lord's work. So when he only brought a portion, Peter said to him, why have you lied to the Holy Spirit? Peter could tell that he was lying. And so God struck him dead. Now, the consequences of lying isn't God's immediate judgment. Watch this very carefully. Here is the deceptive thing about a lack of integrity. The deceptive thing about a lack of integrity is the first consequence. Nobody sees this. But what it does, it begins to erode your own sense of self-esteem. When a person begins to lie, it starts them down a road of erosion of their inner being, of what they think about themselves, how they see themselves. And while they might not ever tell anyone else, and while no one else may ever know the truth, but you, deep down inside, something is going on. And that something, listen, is the disintegration of your core being. It's what you are. It's who you are. And after a while, if that goes on, you don't know who you are. You don't know who you are any longer. You just know what you say. You see what's happening. But because you don't tell the truth, and because you've made it so far with lying here and deception there, manipulation over here, saying one thing and meaning something else, nobody else may ever catch any of that. But you know what? Your body catches it. Your soul catches it. Your spirit catches it. Your emotions catch it. The inner disintegration of a person. Why do you think that oftentimes people with plenty, position, prestige, power, money, you name it, why do they get on drugs? Why do they become alcoholics and they got everything in the world? I'll tell you why. Because somewhere along the way, they began to be untruthful with themselves. And more than likely untruthful in situations and circumstances. So that tiny little bit of disintegration begins. And you know, they keep living that way until finally they don't like themselves. Why can't a person with lots of wealth, prominence and prestige, popularity, why can't they lie down at night and go to sleep and feel fantastic? Why do they have to drink alcohol to get a good night's rest, which doesn't last long? Why do they have to take drugs to get a good night's rest? I'll tell you why. Disintegration began with inside of them. And what happens is this. Here's the tragedy of it. Nobody else sees it until oftentimes it is too late. And they think they're getting away with it. They're not getting away with it. Because you see, you start down a road. Watch this. Lack of integrity and lack of truthfulness and lying and manipulation and deception starts you down a road where who you are becomes more and more faint. And not only that, here's what happens. You become less, watch this carefully, you become less and less capable of dealing with situations and circumstances in life because you've lied so many times. You've lied to yourself. You've tried to deceive yourself. You've left God out of these decisions. You're not trusting Him. Then what happens? It begins to cave in. And so one of those consequences, one of the major consequences is that it begins to erode on the inside. And you begin to feel. And so what happens? Then they can't live with themselves. And you and I can name many people of notoriety. And you wonder, well, why do they become alcoholics? They had everything. Why do they become drug abusers? In other words, what happened in their life? Why did all this happen? It's one of the consequences. That is, listen to this passage. They thought they were getting away with it. I want you to turn to, look in Proverbs chapter 2 for a moment. Look in Proverbs chapter 2. And listen, look at this passage, if you will. You see, people, when they don't trust God, then they're going to say things they should not say, do things they should not do, and try to cover up all kind of stuff. And so, what I want you to notice here is this. Look at this. Seventh verse of this second chapter of Proverbs. He stores up sound wisdom for the upright. He is a shield to those who walk in integrity. Listen, God is a shield. We can trust Him when we get into those difficult times and the truth is hurtful and the truth is painful and we have to face it. But first of all, it erodes our sense of self-esteem. who we are becomes damaged. And listen, watch this carefully. When you have a poor self-esteem, it affects every single aspect of your life, your business life, your relationship to God, your relationship to others. And so what happens? It begins to erode the core of who you are. Then, of course, it damages your character. That is, the very person you are is damaged when this becomes a way of life with you of not telling the truth. It damages your very character because people look at us and they make decisions on the basis of not only what we appear to be, but who we are. Now watch this. One of

They let you get so close, they'll only be, listen, they may be an acquaintance. There are casual friends. Then they're close friends. Then they're intimate friends. People with poor self-image will never let you become an intimate friend. They don't want you to see what the way they see themselves. And you know what they did? They did it to themselves. Their insecurities and their poor self-image. Somewhere they've not been honest along the way. And so what happens? What happens is they damage their own character. Naturally, when we lack integrity, we separate ourselves from our friends. In other words, who wants a friend you can't trust? Listen, what is a true friend? Here's what a true friend is. Write this down. A true friend is one who walks into your life when everybody else has walked out. That's a true friend. People who will be there when everybody else is gone. People who will be there when you need them. People who will be there and tell you the truth. A genuine true friend is somebody who will tell you the truth no matter what. The very best friend I have, I said to him when he and I first became friends, I said, here's a promise I want you to make me. He said, all right, what's that? I want you to tell me the truth about me the way you see it. No matter how it affects me, no matter how much it may hurt me, will you promise me you'll always tell me the truth? He said, yes, I will. And I believe he has all these years. And you see, if you can't face the truth about yourself, it says something about something going on inside of you, listen, that needs to be healed. And a person who is deceptive, who lacks integrity, what they will do oftentimes, they will ward off the very person and the very thing that can bring healing into their life. And that is truthfulness and honesty and saying, you know what, you're right, that's what I did, that's the way I think. I shouldn't think that way. Thank you for showing me that fallacy in my life. Thank you for showing me that I need to deal with that. If you cannot face that, if you cannot recognize that, if you cannot deal with that, what you've done, you have started down a road that ultimately is going to destroy you. And one of the tragedies in life, and I think it's true probably of any pastor who has real empathy for people, it hurts you deeply to see people who will not face the truth, who will not look at themselves, who will not deal with themselves, and they just move on in this deception that somehow they're going to make it, and they're going to make it without facing up to reality. It's devastating because of the consequences. Then, of course, naturally, people who don't have integrity are going to lack opportunities. You work, for example, in a business, in a job, and your boss sees that you lack integrity. You know what he's going to do? He's going to choose somebody who cannot do as well as you can, but a person he can trust or she can trust, and they're reliable and trustworthy and honest and sincere. You know what? They get the job, they get the promotion, they get the raise, you don't. Why? Because integrity is more important than abilities and talents and skills. A person that you can trust, they may do a good job. Somebody can do a fantastic job, but you can't trust them. And this is why big enterprises have coaches for their executive teams. Why? To help people to see themselves, look at themselves, how to relate to each other, how to be trustworthy, how to be able to do their job in a fashion that is absolutely honest and sincere. Then, of course, there's the whole issue of guilt. When you do not tell the truth and you're dishonest, or when you didn't tell what you should have told and they expected you to tell the truth about it and you didn't do it, you withheld it, and the implication was something entirely different, you know what happens? What happens? You're going to feel it inside. Any believer, every single believer has the Holy Spirit inside of us. And when we do what is wrong, when we lie, do not tell the truth, or manipulate circumstances, the Spirit of God's going to convict us. You say, well, I know I've been saved, but to tell you the truth, I've been lying a long time in my life, and I don't feel any big problem. Then you really are in danger. Because what you've done it so long, you have dulled the edge of your conscience. And what started off as a strong ringing bell now hardly makes a whisper. Because nobody called you up to this point. What I want you to see is this. The destruction oftentimes begins on the inside. Nobody else may see it. But something is happening to you. And guilt, what? After a while, by losing your integrity, you become incapable of... Listen, what it does, it robs you. It robs you of the ability to deal with circumstances in life.

0: because lied about this and lied about that. And, you know, what is the truth? And shall I? In other words, what happens is you find yourself in confusion. And the Holy Spirit will remind you of what's true. But now you've come to the place that you have dealt with so many issues in your life by telling what is untrue. Now it's difficult for you to deal with the issue with truthfulness because it's been so long. And now it's almost you're incapable of doing what you know is the right thing. Why? Because you have disintegrated part of the core of your life, the value inside of you, of who you are, a person of notable excellence. That's what God had in mind. A masterpiece from God, a person of notable excellence. And what have you done? Degrees by degrees by degrees, something has happened. And now one of the consequences, there's no peace. And when the no peace and the no fulfillment and the no contentment gets strong enough, you do something to appease all that. A little drink here, a little drink there, just like the beginning of the lying. Next thing, when the drinking won't work, get on drugs. Next thing you know, you're hooked and you're an addict. And you say, well, how did all that start? It started with eroding your core value of a person of integrity. You no longer know who you are. And so little by little, something has happened deep down inside. Then here's what you'll notice. Watch this carefully. One of the consequences of a person who loses their integrity, they like to boast of it. Well, don't, are you questioning my integrity? And I still remember a fellow walking into my office downtown. We were down there. And I said something to him, and I remember exactly where he was standing in the door. He said, why, you're questioning my integrity. I thought, well, I didn't have that in mind. I just asked you why you did something that I thought was very, very unwise. Now watch this carefully. When a person continually boasts of their integrity, mark it down, they're covering up. Because you see, if you're honest, you don't go around saying, I'm honest, I'm honest, I'm honest, you can trust me, I have integrity, oink, oink, oink, oink, oink, you know, none of that kind of stuff. Because that's about how much it's worth. It's worth nothing. If you've got it, you don't have to tell anybody. What does the Bible say? Let others speak well of you. Let other people speak well of you. If they can't, then there needs to be a change. And so what happens is, it all begins to catch up with you. And naturally, one of the consequences is we become estranged from God. Does that mean you're lost? No. It doesn't mean that lying and deception makes you lost. But here's what it does. Remember what this passage says? Lord, who may abide in your tent, dwell in your holy hill? That's a closeness with Him. Who can have a close relationship with you? And what happens is when a person lacks integrity and when they deal with life on a level that is beneath trustworthiness, sincerity, honesty, and integrity, what happens is their relationship with God is hindered. And it's the same way, for example, a husband and wife, the most intimate relationship on earth. When a wife or a husband can no longer trust each other, it doesn't make a difference what he or she gives the other one. It doesn't make a difference where they go, what they do, what they have, where they live, what they wear. You know what? There's something deep down inside that it's not all one anymore. And so, it is with God. It wouldn't make a difference how much money you gave Him, how many times you went to church, how many times you read the Bible. You know what? Till you deal with those things that need to be dealt with, there's always going to be that estrangement. And then one last consequence I'd give, self-destruct. Self-destruct. A person can destroy their life by making a decision after decision after decision after decision and refuse to be honest with themselves. And when I think of this, sometimes I could just weep when I think about some people that I've loved and do love. Will not deal with reality. What is the truth about me? What is God trying to say to me? You see, remember this, God's not our enemy. God is our lover. And He has planned the best life for every single one of us. He desires the best for us. But if I won't look at where I am, and if I'm not willing to see myself as I really and truly am, if I'm not willing to be honest with myself, if I'm not willing to recognize I'm lying about myself, I'm lying about this, I'm being deceptive. And you see, when a person is deceptive, they become masters, so to speak, at convincing other people that they're right. But discerning people know the difference. Discerning people know the difference. And the consequences are devastating. This is why parents need to say to their children very early in life, tell the truth. Telling the truth is godly. Telling the truth is what Jesus did. Telling the truth is what Jesus would have you to do. Telling the truth is the right thing. Even if it hurts, that's what he said in this passage. He says, for example, in this passage, he swears to his own hurt. That is, he tells the truth even though it hurts him. Yeah, I did that. Yeah, I said that. No, I didn't do it. I know I told you I would, but no, I didn't. In other words, the consequences are devastating. Now, what we want to ask at this point is, how do you maintain true, genuine integrity? What do you do? In other words, we live in a world where people lie to us. We live in a world where they say things that are not true. They make false assertions about what they're trying to sell us. They make promises they know they can't keep. They leave us with the impression of who they are when they're not. And so, how do we maintain our own integrity when there are people all around us who don't even think it's that important? They don't even know what the word means. It's not in their vocabulary. How do we maintain that? Well, I want you to think about it. First of all, you have to decide what your convictions in life are. Now, think about this. I could take anybody in here and say, look, tell me what you believe. And I could come up with 100 subjects or more. Tell me what you believe about who Jesus is. Tell me what you believe about wise use of your finances. In other words, we could look at all these subjects. So here's what I want you to remember. All of us believe something about everything. Now, there may be a few things life uses. I don't know what I believe about that. But when it comes to living daily in our life, we know what we believe. Sometimes I think people really don't know exactly what they believe, but they operate on the basis of what they think is okay right now. But we all need a set of convictions. That is, things that, watch this carefully, things that are non-negotiable. Let me ask you this. In your belief system, is this a negotiable doctrine? That you can be saved by good works. In other words, you don't need Jesus. You don't need Jesus to be saved. Is that a negotiable doctrine? How many of you are not sure? There shouldn't be any question about that. In other words, the virgin birth, non-negotiable. Yes, it's the truth. God, there's one true God, non-negotiable. In other words, we could just go right down the list of doctrinal things. But then we could spread from doctrines to how we live. What are our convictions about how we treat each other? What are our convictions about how I relate to my friends or have other relationships? What are my convictions about how I should carry out my job? Do I have a conviction that having accepted this responsibility, I will do my best? I will give it my best? I will work in this vocation, in this occupation, this job, as the Bible says, as if I were doing it unto Jesus and in His name and unto Him? Or is my conviction, well, you need to do as little as you can, get by with it just so you do a day's work? What are your convictions? Because you see, integrity begins with convictions that are non-negotiable. Can't be talked out of these. Nobody's going to convince me that Jesus is not the Son of God. Nobody's going to convince me that lying is the way to live. Nobody's going to convince me that just spending and getting in debt and getting myself into all these credit cards, nobody's going to convince me that that's the right thing to do or to do that. So we could take every relationship in life and all that we do. The absolute truth, convictions that are non-negotiable. So if I should ask you, name me the convictions in your life that are non-negotiable. They're not going to change no matter what. Then, of course, there is the whole issue of submission. If you and I are going to live a life of integrity, we must submit ourselves to the living God. to walk in righteousness. Because you'll notice what he said in this passage. He who walks with integrity and works righteousness. To submit to the will of God. Lord, what would you have me to do? He's not going to ever say, well, be deceptive. Well, just manipulate the circumstances. Just don't tell him the whole truth. Well, imply something. In other words, he's not going to do that. So first of all, there's conviction. There's submission. And then thirdly, there's the whole issue of building relationships with people of integrity. Listen, you want to strengthen your own integrity? Have relationships with people who do. For example, when you and I see someone who's got some friends who are way out in left field, over the fence, the way they talk, the way they dress, where they go, what they do, you and I know that a person who runs with that crowd, the Bible warns against it. Why would a person of integrity run with people who have no integrity, who are ungodly, unrighteous, do not tell the truth, get by as little as they can? You want to have strong integrity? Then you be sure to be friends with people who do have integrity. Then, of course, there's the whole issue of trusting God. You trust Him. You and I are going to hit situations that may tempt or may at least challenge us at our truthfulness. Now, here's the issue. When that challenge hits you, here's the decision we have to make. Am I going to trust God in this? Though it could be painful, Lord. Am I going to trust God in this? Am I going to trust myself? Or am I going to lie about it, manipulate, be deceptive, not tell the truth? To build integrity, I have to decide how I'm going to live my life. And I have to decide that I'm going to trust Him. Then, of course, now watch this. We're all going to fail at some time about something. Now, I'm going to say this again. You may tell something that you're absolutely convinced is the truth and is not the truth. Then naturally you say, well, look, you know what? I genuinely thought that was the truth. I'm sorry. So you face up to it. One of the ways we build integrity is to confess our failure. Let's say, for example, you knew it wasn't the truth. How do you build integrity? You're willing to confess, to deal with something that you said, implied, deceived. In other words, you're willing to say, you know what, I was wrong. I need to ask you to forgive me. I didn't tell you all the facts. I misled you, which is deception. I misled you. That's not integrity at all. I'm asking you to please forgive me. And then, whatever the situation, you make amends. For example, let's say that I told you something that was not true that cost you $300 as a result of my being deceptive, didn't tell you the truth, cost you $300. If I'm a man of integrity, you know what I'm going to do? I'm going to say, you know what? I misled you. Not only do I confess and ask you to forgive me, but I'm going to pay you the $300 it cost you. Just confessing it's not enough. A person of integrity is going to make amends and make restitution for what it cost someone else because of their lack of integrity. Now, what I want you to see is this. Telling the truth is very important. Is it hard sometimes? Yes, it's hard sometimes. It's hard sometimes as a pastor to tell the truth to someone you know they don't want to hear it. You know it's going to hurt them. You know they're going to think you're not their friend. You know what? But you have to do it anyway. And you just have to say, you know what? I know you're not going to like this. I know this is going to hurt you. And I'm sorry it's going to hurt you. It hurts me to have to tell you. But you know what? I don't ever want you to wake up one day and say, if he only told me. And I'm going to tell you where I learned that lesson fast. I've always been honest with people, as honest as I know how. Sure, I've not always been totally honest at times in my life. I'm sure that's true. Anybody's life. But I remember the most crucial moment in my life when I knew I had to tell the truth. It was very difficult. When my sweet daughter Becky was getting ready to marry a young man that I did not agree with. I had not a single specific reason except something in my heart said, this is not right. Wedding plans are being made. Sitting at the table one night, and I'm sitting there thinking, oh, God, you know I don't want to hurt Beck. I want to hurt her of anything in the world. And all of a sudden, it's like I had her heart in my hand. And I thought, God, I don't want to squeeze this. It's like God said to me, if you don't tell her what you really think, 10 years from now, and everything is hell on earth with her, what are you going to think then? I said, Beck, do you want me to call off this marriage? Out of nowhere, that came, except from God. She looked at me astonished. She says, why, Dad, why did you say that? I said, I don't know, Beck. I just know that I had to tell you the truth, that I don't believe this is the will of God for your life. And as much as it hurts you and as much as it hurts me, I have to be honest with you. Dead silence. And she said, well, thank you for telling me what you believe. The conversation went on. I said, Beck, what would you do if you could do anything in the world you want to do right now? Just like that, she said, I'd go to seminary. She'd already finished college. She says, but it's too late. It's not too late. Make a long story short, in 2 weeks, we had her enrolled in Dallas Seminary. Then there came a time, a few years later, she met a young man in this fellowship, and they got married. And I have 3 wonderful grandchildren. If I could have written God a letter to say, here's the kind of man I'd like my daughter to marry, she couldn't have done better. But you know what? If I'd have been dishonest with my daughter. You say, that's not dishonest. Yes, it is. If God tells you to tell someone something, you have to be very careful about that. If God tells you to do anything and you don't do it and someone else suffers the consequence, you've been deceptive. You've disobeyed God. They're going to hurt. You're going to hurt. And the whole kingdom could hurt, depending upon the circumstance. What I want you to see is this. Integrity is very important in the eyes of God. And when you look at this book and you look to see what he says here, he says, you're going to live in a close relationship to him? Who is? He who walks with integrity and works righteousness, speaks truth in his heart. Doesn't mean we're perfect. Doesn't mean we won't sin. Doesn't mean we won't make mistakes. But when we do, or when we're tempted, or in a moment of weakness when you fail at that point, you confess it, you go to that person, you ask for their forgiveness and make amends, whatever is necessary. But you know, one of the worst things the unbelieving world can see is a believer, one who claims to know Jesus Christ as personal Savior, who is unreliable, insincere, untrustworthy, a person you cannot trust to tell the truth. I pray to God in Jesus' name that you will take this message to heart, because this is about who you are. It's about your whole future, because your whole future is going to be affected by who you are and the way you live it out. And that's my prayer for Jesus' sake and for your sake, that we all strive to be persons, men and women, young people, of unquestionable integrity in our life. And Father, how grateful we are for your love for us. Pray that the Holy Spirit sink this message very deep in every heart, so that this unbelieving world that walks in darkness may see us as lights, not with a little dim glow, but a bright glow, that they may be attracted to the Savior whom we represent. In Jesus' name. Amen.
1: 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Are you withdrawing from God, or are you nurturing your relationship with Him? Here's a moment with Charles Stanley.
0: Well, you have to ask yourself the question, does God withdraw from us? I don't think God withdraws from His children. I think we withdraw from Him. Then we condemn ourselves. We know we're not doing the right thing, and we feel distant from God. And that feeling of distance is very real. And when I think about it, and I think this is the way God would have us to think. The last thing I want to happen in my life is to get in a place where I feel distant from God.
2: for the simple reason, when you feel distant from God, your security, your sense of confidence, everything around you begins to unravel when you don't feel that sense of oneness and presence and closeness to God. And I think you can come to the place in your Christian life where you can honestly say, above everything else, I must not allow anything to cause me to feel this distance between us, because it's like you live your husband or your wife, and when there's a sense of real genuine and oneness, it's awesome. When it's not, nothing's right. Your feelings are not right. Nothing goes right. The same thing is true with God. He desires this awesome sense of oneness with Him, and that's our joy, and it's our peace, and that's our contentment. When I think about living in this awesome relationship with Him, why do I want to do anything that in any way endangers that?
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3: With a message from God's Word, here's Charles Stanley.
4: Do you feel adequate to identify false teaching when you hear it? What about your children? Do you think they are able to distinguish between what is true and what is erroneous? There are lots of people around who are propagating ideas that are absolutely untrue. It's deception. And the rise of this kind of group is increasing all around us. And I think oftentimes things sort of creep up on us. But erroneous doctrine is increasing everywhere. If you don't believe that it is, you might just look around at the construction that's going on and recognize that people are building places of worship that you know they absolutely do not believe what we believe as followers of Jesus Christ. And so naturally, they're going to propagate their ideas as erroneous and as unbiblical as they are. That's what they're going to do. Are you equipped to defend yourself? Do you know what you believe? And can you look in the Word of God and say, here's what God says, and this is what I believe? Or do you find yourself at the mercy of somebody who wants to argue with you? God's people need to know what we believe, why we believe it, and to be able to defend it. And oftentimes we take it for granted until all of a sudden we're confronted with it. Now, when Paul wrote to the Colossian church, he wrote to combat a heresy that was going on. And while it had many tenets in the heresy, one of the things that they were having to deal with is the fact that they were being told that Jesus Christ was not deity, he was not God, that he was not the redeemer of mankind, he was not the ruler of the world, and that just knowing Jesus Christ as your personal Savior was not sufficient. So he wrote the Colossian epistle in order to defend the truth of the gospel. And I want you to turn, if you will, to the second chapter, because this is one of many verses of Scripture in the Bible that deal with the whole issue of dealing with false teachers. And today we must do that. There are many people, for example, who go to church and listen and never question what they hear, or they turn on the television or the radio, never question what they hear. Is this true or is it not true? There are people who come knock on your door and want to come in and talk to you about Jesus or the Bible or whatever they say. And sometimes people want to be polite and don't want to be ungracious, and they let them in. Is that scriptural? It is absolutely not scriptural, and I want to show you. And so I want us to look at this second chapter of Colossians, and let's read a few verses here, beginning in this second chapter, verse 1. So Paul writes, "For I want you to know how great a struggle I have on your behalf, and for those who are at Laodicea, and for all those who have not personally seen my face," he had not been to Colossae, "that their hearts may be encouraged, having been knit together in love and attaining to all the wealth that comes from a full assurance of understanding, resulting in a true knowledge of God's mystery, that is, Christ Himself." So he wanted to be sure they understood exactly who Christ was. "In whom are hidden all the treasures of wisdom and knowledge. I say this so that no one will delude you, deceive you, lead you astray with persuasive arguments. He says, that's the reason I'm writing this. For even though I'm absent in body, nevertheless I'm with you in spirit, rejoicing to see your good discipline and the stability of your faith in Christ. Therefore, as you have received Christ Jesus the Lord, so walk in Him. That is, because you've trusted Him as your Savior, follow Him now. Having been firmly rooted and now being built up in Him and established in your faith, just as you were instructed and overflowing with gratitude. He said, live it out. You've learned the truth. You know the truth. Now watch this. See to it that no one takes you captive through philosophy and empty deception, according to the tradition of men, according to the elementary principles of the world, rather than according to Christ. For in Him all the fullness of deity dwells in bodily form, and in Him you have been made complete, and He's the head over all rule and authority. And on He goes. Now, what does that bring us to? Simply this. And that is His whole issue of false teachers, because they're out there. And when you think about the presence of false teachers, I think about what Paul said in 2 Corinthians, for example. And as he was also challenging them to be aware of what was going on, think about this for a moment. What would be the primary approach of a false teacher? One thing, defeat by deception. False teachers are deceivers. And to be deceived means to be led astray. It means to be led into error. That is, if someone deceives you, they have lied to you. And so let's think about it, because it's all around us. And you think about people, for example, who may be your friends, and maybe there's something going on between you, and if a person deceives you, they intend for you to believe something that is not true, or to do something that is not right. And when they tell you it's all right and it's okay, and I think about how many people have been hooked on drugs because they've been deceived by someone who was selling them or sharing them. And so people are deceiving people all the time. And think about, for example, all the things that you buy. I don't know whether you look on the box or not and see what's in it, and you read the instructions on what it's supposed to do. Everything you and I read is not always true. Sometimes it's very deceptive. They lead us to think that it'll do this and cure that and all the rest when it won't do that at all. Think about the times when you go to purchase something, especially if it's a big item, you're talking about lots of money, and or maybe it isn't so large, but somebody wants to sell you something. And they start out maybe very quietly and very slowly, and so you don't seem to be all that excited. And so what happens, after a while they pick up speed a little bit, and then the more they talk, the more you need it. And the more they think you need it, the more they talk. And so what happens? After a while, it's very easy for a salesperson to become deceptive, knowing that that product will absolutely not do everything they promise it'll do, or that when they say, oh, it's fully guaranteed, that means without this part, that part, after 3 weeks, and all the other things that are manipulated kind of ideas. And so we get deceived. And there are many people who take products back saying, this is what you said, and this is not what happens. Politicians, for example, are great examples of deceivers. Well, I want to tell you what I want to do. If I get elected, I'll give everybody. Oh, I'll send everybody. Oh, I'll guarantee you everybody. They can't do that. We are easily deceived if we're not careful. Well, not only is that true of politicians and people who are in business, but it's true of pastors, for example. And this is the best way to describe this. Let's say, for example, your church needs a pastor, and you happen to have a good church and a large church, and maybe it's very influential, and maybe it's a wealthy church, maybe not so wealthy. So you're looking for a pastor, so you have a committee. And this committee goes out to find a pastor. And so they get this man's name, and they begin to talk to him, and he knows what they believe, and he knows what kind of church it is. And so they begin to ask him what he believes, and so he tells them part of what he believes. And they ask him how he would do things, and so he tells them a little bit about that, knowing all the time that he doesn't really believe what they believe, that his doctrine is far more liberal than what they're used to, and if he gets in that church, his idea is to change their attitude about these things. He doesn't particularly like that music, but he doesn't bring that up. He says, well, you know, I like all kinds of music, but he knows when he gets there, what is he going to do? He's going to change the music. When they say, well, what about your interest in senior citizens or children and so forth? Oh, I have an interest in all those things. And some of those things he has no interest in at all. And you see, what happens is churches call pastors, and they are deceived sometimes because men who handle this word are not absolutely honest. For a pastor to take a pastorate when he knows that their doctrine and his are not the same, he has not explained that, he's not been truthful about it, he intends to change this and change that and change the other, that is absolutely deception and it's a lie. And the reason I bring that up is because it isn't just politicians and people that they're selling. Pastors can do the same thing. Lying is a sin. And deception is a sin. And in 2 Corinthians, when Paul was speaking to the Corinthian church, here's what he said. He said, I wish that you would bear with me and a little foolishness, but indeed you are bearing with me. For I'm jealous for you with a godly jealousy, for I betrothed you to one husband so that to Christ I might present you as a pure virgin. He's talking about his love and devotion to him. Then here's what he says. But I'm afraid that is the serpent, that is Satan, deceived Eve by his craftiness, your minds will be led astray from the simplicity and the purity of devotion to Christ. He could see that they were being deceived, that they were being led astray by people who deliberately were in the process of deceiving them and leading them astray. And I want you to think about this. I want you to think about this whole idea of not only the fact that people can be deceived, but I want you to think about for a moment. I want to take you through some verses for this reason. It's one thing for somebody to ask you, well, what does the Bible say about so-and-so? And you say, well, I think it says so-and-so. Or if they say, well, why do you believe that? And you say, well, the Bible says so. It's just your opinion. No. And listen, it's one thing for you to sit on a Sunday morning or in your home, for example, and listen to a message. When I ask you to turn to a verse of Scripture, this is the reason. I want you to look at that passage and read it for yourself so that when somebody says, well, how do you know that's in the Bible? You can say, because I read it. That gives you a sense of authority. You read it. You know it's there. It isn't just something you heard somebody say. And I want you to go back, if you will, and I want to take you through some verses because this was a major problem in the New Testament days. It's a major problem now. It's going to be a major problem, and even more so. I want you to turn to the 24th chapter of Matthew and look at what Jesus said. Then we'll turn to Mark and some other verses. 24th chapter of Matthew. In this 24th chapter, one of the most important chapters in the Bible about future things and things that are going to happen, the coming of Jesus and so forth. And so he comes down to say in verse 11, he says, many false prophets will arise and will mislead many. Many people are going to be led astray. They're going to be deceived by the things that they hear. Turn to the 13th chapter of Mark for a moment. And here again, Jesus talking about things to come. And listen to what he says in these two verses in verse 5 and 6. And Jesus began to say to them, see to it, be cautious, watch out, be on guard. See to it that no one misleads you. See to it that no one misleads you. Many will come in my name saying, I am he. And will mislead many. Now think about this. If somebody walked up to you and said, do you know who I am? And you said, no, you, and he said, I'm the Messiah. You said, I get off my back. What do you mean you're the Messiah? Well, that is absolutely, totally ridiculous to us. But suppose you did not know the Word of God. Suppose you never read the Word of God and you'd heard about Messiah and the Messiah was coming one of these days. And suppose you had no biblical background whatsoever and you'd sort of, maybe you'd been to church a few times, maybe not very much. And let's say that you're sort of weak and you don't think about many of those things. And there's a certain type of person usually that falls for that kind of lie and deception and becomes a part of a cult. But that is exactly what's happening all around us. To us, it is foolish and absurd and beyond reasoning. But when a person says, God said to me, I'm the Messiah, and people begin to follow that, that should send us a big signal, because if people will believe that this man is the Messiah, they're also going to believe that that one's a prophet and this is a prophet, and they're all imposters and liars. And so Paul had to deal with that. Jesus had to deal with that. Well, look, if you will, in 2 Peter, all the way back in the back of your Bible, 2 Peter, and we could go through many verses, but look in 2 Peter for a moment, and I want you to notice here the warning that is given. He says in the 3rd chapter and the 17th verse, because the same thing was going on, "You therefore, beloved, knowing this beforehand, be on your guard so that you are not carried away by the error of unprincipled men and fall from your own steadfastness, but rather grow in the grace and knowledge of our Lord and Savior Jesus Christ. To him be the glory forever and ever and for all eternity." Listen to this. He says, be careful that you're not carried away by the error of unprincipled men. Now, what's an unprincipled man? An unprincipled man is one who does not live by principle. You say, well, that's simple enough. Well, what do you mean by that? Well, you live by two things. You either live your life by principle or by preference. If I live by principle, I am guided in every circumstance of life of what I will and will not do. Because the principles of my life are based on the Word of God, they will guide me in every single decision. I'm going to be honest, going to be truthful, what's best, and so forth. Right attitude. Unprincipled men operate on the basis of, what do I want now? What do I need now? What pleases me now? What satisfies me now? And many people operate on the basis of preference. It is not the way for godly people to operate. And so there's all kind of deception that goes on. And so what he's doing here, he's warning us throughout the scripture. Then turn all over to 1 John, which is almost at the end of your Bible, if you're not too familiar with that. Look in 1 John, and look, if you will, in the 4th chapter, because the same situation was going on. Listen to what he says. He's in verse 1 of chapter 4 of 1 John, 3rd, 2nd, 1 John, not the gospel. Now watch. "Beloved, do not believe every spirit." Don't believe everything you hear, but test the spirits to see whether they're from God. "Because many false prophets have gone out into the world, but this you know, the Spirit of God," that is the Holy Spirit, "every spirit that confesses that Jesus has come in the flesh is from God." Now watch this. "When you hear a message, some proclamation, and they deny that Jesus Christ is the Son of God, they deny that he is deity, then you are listening to false information. You are listening to something that is deceptive. You are listening to a lie. Someone is in the process of misleading you about your attitude about who Jesus is." And so he says, "And every spirit that does not confess Jesus is not from God. This is the spirit of the Antichrist, of which you have heard that it's coming, and now already is in the world." It always has been. He says, for example, "They are from the world. Therefore, they speak as from the world, and the world listens to them." That is the unbeliever. "We are from God. He who knows God listens to us. He who is not from God does not listen to us. By this we know the spirit of truth and the spirit of error." So all through the scriptures, and there are many other verses, in Galatians, for example, and Romans and all the rest, that Paul warns against false teachers and warns against false doctrine. And so I ask you in the very beginning, do you feel like that you are equipped to be able to identify in your life when you hear error and when you hear truth? And are you in the process of equipping your children to be able to discern truth from error? They sit in classrooms and listen to teachers from all kinds of backgrounds and all kinds of religions. And you see, oftentimes people are very deceptive about the way they teach, whatever they may be, and whoever they may be representing. Your children and mine and our grandchildren and the children of people all across our nation need to understand this is a day in which discernment of truth, being able to recognize truth from error, is very, very important. Because not to do so will lead to some very, very painful circumstances and situations in a person's life. Now, what about the presence of these false teachers around us? Well, let me just say, first of all, that false teachers build cults. A cult is a group of people that have assembled themselves together for the purpose of observing certain rituals or certain rules and regulations. And usually they are there having been persuaded by the abilities and talents and very skillful way in which some charismatic leader has led them. And so there are people out there. Notice this, for example. When you find a cult, you find a leader whose ultimate goal is control. He or she wants to control people for whatever reason it may be. And oftentimes they are a sort of charismatic individuals. And sometimes they are far more successful at it than we could imagine. But the reason people fall for that, listen carefully, there are many people who feel very weak. There are many people who want to be ruled. They want somebody to tell them what to do. It's easier for them. They don't have to make decisions. Whether the decision's right or wrong, somebody else is making. And I remember once when I was in Russia, and our guide in Moscow for a few days there, I was talking to her about now that she's free and so forth, and I said, isn't this wonderful that you're free? You know what she said? No. I said, what do you mean? You're a free woman. What do you mean you don't feel good about it? Well, now I'm not too sure about my retirement. I said, wait a minute, you're concerned about a little bit of money versus your freedom? Well, it's better when somebody else makes those decisions. I'm telling you, there are lots and lots of people who are just set up right emotionally to fall into some cult. If you think this is something for the Old Testament, New Testament, we're talking about right here today, people trying to persuade people and lead them into error. It is as satanic as it can be. And think about what these cult leaders do. Well, one of the first things they do is they start the brainwashing process. And that is, God told me to do it. God has brought us here. You're here because God. And so what happens? They begin to elevate themselves. And they begin the process of brainwashing. And in the process of brainwashing them and telling them why where they have been isn't good and what he is going to provide is so much better, they start the process of indoctrinating them to believe as he believes, to believe in him first of all, because his goal is to control and to believe what he says and to believe that what he says is from God. And he may even bring out the Bible, but one thing he's not going to do, he's not going to go through the Bible teaching the Word of God. Even if he brings it out, supposedly, he's going to be construing and interpreting everything that points to him because he must rule, he must reign over them. So there's a brainwashing process. Indoctrination goes on until finally these people are persuaded he is the Messiah. We must obey him. And usually with all of that comes these promises. If you do exactly what I say, here's what happened. God will do this for you. One of these days when you get to heaven, here's what's going to happen because you became a part of this group. And you'll notice also one of the things that a cult leader does, they isolate the people from their friends, from their family, or from others. That's why they keep them in these places. You would think anybody in their right mind would know better than that, but they do not. It's the psychological condition of these people. The people that they prey on, P-R-E-Y, the people that they prey on, little by little they bring them in. And then, of course, there are the children who become victims of all this. Imagine growing up in some kind of a cult like that. And then, of course, most all the time, there's always sex involved. If you have sex with the cult leader, then God is going to bless you. And if you have children, God is going to. Now, it's on and on and on it goes. It's all wrapped up in one word, deception. Leading people to believe error. Leading them to do something or to say something or to act in a way that is absolutely, totally wrong. And so when you look around, you say, well, there are not too many of those around. Yes, there are. There are many cults around, and the only time we discover them is what? When somebody somehow discovers something about them or some explosion takes place and they find out about what's happening, the government moves in. And think about this. These men, usually men, I guess, who are cult leaders have so much influence on people that they are able to convince them, wouldn't it be wonderful if we all go to heaven together? And so we agree that on a certain day, we're all going to commit suicide and we're all going together. And what a wondrous time that will be. We never think about that. Think about the people who succumb to that kind of persuasion, brainwashing, and all the rest. False doctrine, false teachers. There's a whole bunch of them out there. More, I think, than any of us would like to acknowledge, but it's there. And what you'll realize is this. Those people have not been trained in the Word of God. Otherwise, they'd say, you are not the Messiah. You're an imposter. You're a liar, buddy. But they believe it. And listen, they're not just in this country. They're all over the world. And I read some time ago with some guy in South America, and he was saying that he was the Messiah. Well, that's nothing unusual. Jesus said people will come and claim to be the Messiah. They'll claim that they are the Christ. You think that anybody in their right mind wouldn't accept it. That's the problem. They are not in their right mind. They've surrendered their mind to a corrupt mind, to a wicked mind, to an evil mind, to a diabolical mind. False teachers. Well, all false teachers do not necessarily create cults, but let's look at it this way. They're false teachers in churches. Big churches, small churches, false teachers. Men who do not fully believe the Word of God. They believe portions of it, and they preach portions of it, and they forget the rest. They're false teachers. And it's easy for this to happen to a church. For example, I remember on one occasion when a church was looking at me and they came to see me, and it was real interesting what happened because they came one Sunday, I didn't know anything about it, and I never knew they were there. They came back a year later to the same Sunday. They said, we have something we need to tell you. We were here a year earlier. We liked what we saw and what we heard, but then when you gave the invitation, you got out on your knees to lead somebody to Christ, and we all agreed our church could never accept that. So we just walked away. I said, why'd you come back? They said, well, we've been to 51 other churches looking for a pastor, and somehow we don't have any peace about it. I said, well, I'm really not interested. They said, well, would you help us find one? I said, well, like what? They said, well, if you'll go to lunch with us and just help us. I said, okay, I'll help you. So I went to lunch and I said, what kind of pastor are you looking for? Well, he's got to be a Southern Baptist. I said, fine. Well, what else? Well, he's a nice guy and can preach and so forth. I said, well, what about what he believes? Well, he's a Baptist. I said, well, you know that just because you're a Baptist or a Methodist or anything else, just because you are a one doesn't mean you are one that fits your fellowship. And you see, it's pulpit committees like that, or boards and so forth, that are looking for people and do not ask the vital question, what do you believe about so-and-so? What's your conviction about this? First of all, tell me what you believe about the Word of God. Don't tell me something about what's in it. Tell me what you think about the Bible itself. Does it have errors or is it inerrant? Do you believe it's the infallible Word of God, spoken by God through His Spirit to individual men over a period of time and without error? And that there's one single theme all the way through the Bible, and that's God's redemptive plan for sinful mankind from the Garden of Eden all the way to the Revelation. What do you believe about the Bible? What do you believe about salvation? And the first evidence that somebody talks about works, count them out. And what do you believe about the resurrection of Jesus Christ? Do you believe He was bodily resurrected? Or do you believe, as some people believe, well, I don't think He was bodily resurrected, but... And then they come giving you some answer that some people give. I won't get into all that. And well, do you believe He's coming again? Well, I think He came again at Pentecost. All of that is deception, and all that's a lie, and all that's unbelief. When it gets into the Word of God, and a person begins to deceive, in essence, what they're doing is confessing their own unbelief in the Word of God. Well, do you believe that everybody's going to heaven? Do you believe in universal salvation? That means that everybody, one of these days, when Jesus died, He died for all men. Therefore, one of these days, I know that we're sinful and we're not perfect, but one of these days, somehow, we're all going to get there. Let me tell you something. There are many people, and some of you who may be listening, there's many, many people who believe in their mind and heart, because the Bible says that God is a God of love, that somehow, in some way, one of these days, everybody who's ever been born is going to end up in heaven, and nothing could be further from the truth. There's not a single verse in the Bible to prove that. Anyway, this church, after we got through that conversation, they wanted to call me as the pastor. Well, I went, only because God sent me. I stayed 15 months and came to Atlanta. What I want you to see is this. You realize how vulnerable people are in church and people on committees and boards? And listen, if a guy's charismatic and he looks pretty good and he can speak pretty good and he's eloquent and he gets along with everybody, he's just going to be wonderful. You'd better ask, first of all, what do you believe? And tell me about your personal relationship to Jesus Christ personally. And if they do not mention that my goal is to have an intimate, personal, intimate relationship with God, and they always talk about, well, I'll be saved and walk in the Spirit, and they don't get down to the real hard, cold facts, then there's something missing. And so churches are deceived. And so God warns us in His Word about these kind of people. I want you to turn to Jeremiah, if you will, first of all, Jeremiah chapter 14. And you recall that Jeremiah the prophet kept saying to Judah, listen, the Babylonians are coming. The wicked, ungodly, evil, vile, treacherous Babylonians are coming. God's going to let them bring persecution upon us if we don't repent. Now listen to what happens. In the 14th chapter of Jeremiah, verse 13, but ah, Lord God, I said, look, the prophets are telling them you will not see the sword, nor will you have famine, but I will give you lasting peace in this place, being deceptive. Don't worry about the Babylonians. They're way over yonder. They're not going to bother you. Listen. Then the Lord said to me, the prophets are prophesying falsehood in my name. I have neither sent them, nor commanded them, nor spoken them. They are prophesying to you a false vision, divinations, futility, and the deception of their own minds. It is very important that you and I know exactly what we believe and why we believe it. And you'll recall, for example, also in Galatians. Look in Galatians for a moment. And I want you to notice this verse. Paul was writing them because they knew the truth. They'd heard the truth. He taught them the truth. And then here comes Judaizers along, and they have something else to say. And here's what he says in the third chapter, verse 1. You foolish Galatians, who has bewitched you, before whose eyes Jesus Christ was publicly portrayed as crucified? This is the only thing I want to find out from you. Did you receive the Spirit by the works of the law or by hearing with faith? And what they were doing, they understood the truth. And then somebody comes along and says, but let me tell you, there's another side of this. And this is usually what those kind of folks do. They say, well, that's just one opinion. There are other opinions. And anytime someone wants to mislead you, they're going to come on, well, you know, that's your opinion. And they'll say, well, I respect your opinion. But when they finish that, you say to them, I respect your right to have your opinion. But the Word of God says there has to be an authority. Preachers are not the authority. We're not the authority. God's Word is the authority. This is the authority. And so I would never tell anybody who says God called me to preach it. Now, I've seen some people, heard some people who said it. I don't believe it, but that's not the issue. It's not for me to tell them necessarily that, but we have to be careful because these are the kind of things that divide people, wreck churches, and you name it. False teachers oftentimes start churches. And here's how they start churches. They find out somebody who's disgruntled. Well, they don't like the pastor for this reason. Well, if they find out about that, what do? Then you're like bait. Here they come. And so what do? They usually start their church off of disgruntled people or people who are not Christians, who are confused, and they say, well, I don't know what I believe. And so, well, if you'll come join our church, and they begin churches that way. What's the doctrine of those churches? Now, listen carefully. A lot of times people say, well, don't give me that doctrinal stuff. When I go to church, I want to worship God. Now watch this. I want to worship God, and I want to walk away feeling good, and I want to know that I've been to church and meet my friends, and it just ought to be a wonderful time. Fine. Well, let me ask you this. What's the foundation of your belief system? Is it feeling? If it's feeling, then you don't have a foundation. The foundation of our belief system is the doctrinal truth. That is, these basic truths of the Bible that are the foundation of everything we believe, beginning with the deity of Christ and all the other that we believe. And so when somebody says, I don't want that. Stanley, that's like a school. That's not church, that's a school. Be my guest. In other words, a person doesn't have to come if they don't want to. But one thing I'm responsible. I am responsible for explaining and exhorting with the Word of God so that people will hear the truth and, having heard the truth, be able to apply it to their life so God can lead them and guide them to the life that He's prepared for them, and that they may make an impact on the lives of others so that we can carry out God's purpose in our life. That's what it's all about. And so, what are false teachers up to? False teachers are not up to bringing you into

Christ, but a purpose less than that, and to deceive in some fashion to get something that that particular teacher wants. A second word is this, because this is what happened, and that's division. False teachers divide. They divide the church, they divide families, and if there's anything that's heartbreaking to a pastor, it's to be a part of a fellowship, and it has a split. And people go one way and go the other. And listen, people who are genuine friends do not even speak to each other anymore. Families don't speak to each other. And then especially if a husband and wife, they're both in total disagreement, and the family gets split. And how long does it take to heal a split church? Sometimes it never heals. The awesome danger, the division. And then, of course, there's disillusionment. What happens is this. When false teachers begin to make promises, well, you join our church, this is what we'll deal. You follow me, or whatever it might be. You believe as I have suggested here. Here's what happens. When a person departs from the Word of God, the simple teaching of the Word of God, when you depart from that, I don't care who you're following and what church you belong to, or what cult, or what group, or assembly, whatever it might be, you're going to end up disillusioned. Because if you're not growing in your personal, intimate relationship with Jesus Christ, there's going to be a sense of emptiness. And all the promises in the world cannot do for you what only Jesus Christ can do and meant to do. And that is to bring us into a relationship that's satisfying and fulfilling in our life. The next word, you'll notice, is danger. And what's the danger? The danger of falling away. Somebody says, well, now wait a minute. How can I fall away if I know that I've been saved and there's no doubt in my mind that I have? And I want you to look in 1 Timothy for a moment. And look, if you will, in the 4th chapter of 1 Timothy. And notice what he says here. He says in verse 1, but the Spirit explicitly says that in latter times some will fall away from the faith, paying attention to deceitful spirits and doctrines of demons by means of the hypocrisy of liars seared in their own conscience as with a branding iron. When he talks about falling away, he does not talk about here of falling away and being lost, but what? Falling away from your relationship to God to the point that you are useless. A person who's been walking in the faith and has been steered away, has been deceived, and then they say, well, I don't know what to believe anymore. I'm just quitting. I give up. Forget the whole idea. That is the work of false teachers. And that is to lead people to a place of being disillusioned. And then, of course, there is the whole issue of destruction. Listen, false teachers can destroy people when they lose their sense of faith. And, you know, it doesn't work. I've tried all that. Then they get on drinking, and then they go to drugs. I used to be a Christian, now I'm not, and so forth. Listen, false teaching is absolutely dangerous, divisive, destructive. And that's why we need to be able to identify it. Now, with that in mind, let's ask the question, and that is, how do we protect ourselves from false teaching? Well, I want to give you several other words and make that just as simple as I know how so you can remember it. So look at it for just a moment. Protection against false teachers. Number one, cling to the Word of God as your faithful guide in life. Titus 1:9 says, hold fast the living, the faithful Word of God. When it says cling to it, that means, listen, take it in your grip. Hold it tight. Don't let anything come between you and the Word of God. Don't let magazines, television, anything else. God's Word is the foundation of your whole life. It's what He says is true. It's what God is doing in your life. Hold fast. Cling to it. This right here is the most important thing on earth you have. You take this out of your life, the message of the Word of God out of your life, and what do you have? You have no assurance. You have no real genuine hope. You have no foundation for your life. You're floating through life. You're the victim of everything coming and going. It's the Word of God. When people doubt this, it is disastrous. And when people get on television and belittle the Word of God and saying, well, that's just one view and there's more than one Bible and all the rest, that is as satanic as it can be. And what the Scripture says, it's Antichrist. So, first of all, look at that. We have to cling to the Word of God. The second thing is this, is to study the Word of God under a trustworthy teacher. Who is a trustworthy teacher? Listen carefully. Somebody who believes unquestionably in the truthfulness of the Word of God from Genesis chapter 1, verse 1 to the last verse in the book of the Revelation. Who does not question the authenticity of it, who does not question the reliability of it.

0: it, who does not question the truthfulness of it, and watch this. Listen, study the Word of God on a trustworthy teacher. Who's a trustworthy teacher? Somebody whose lifestyle appears to be in keeping with what he says with his mouth. You say, well, I don't know how to study the Word of God. Well, let me ask you a question. How are you going to learn it? If you just come and listen, or if you just watch a TV or a radio, for example, you listen, and you just watch it and you go away. I think, and this is the thing that amazes me. How many people go to church, carry no Bible, no note, no pencil, no pen, nothing? Think about something. You don't know what you believe in this day and time. You are subject for great disaster. Because watch this. What you do as a parent, who's following you? Your children, your grandchildren, people do you work with. You see, when godly people fail or are drawn away, I always carry somebody with them. The third thing I want you to notice is this, and that is learn to refute false doctrine. You say, well, how can I refute false doctrine? Let me tell you something real simple you can do. When somebody says, I don't believe that, that's just your opinion, you say to them, thank you very much. Let me tell you why I believe it. I believe it because I read it in the Word of God. And if they say to you, well, I don't believe the Bible is all true, we'll say, thank you very much. Would you show me what's untrue? And they can't do it. And so we must learn to listen. You may not be able to successfully convince a lot of people. Not I nor anyone can convince somebody of what they ought to do when they've already decided, this is what I'm going to do. And no matter what you think or what anybody else thinks, I don't believe that. I don't want to believe that. And then what you could say is, well, you know, I certainly appreciate you telling me exactly where you are. And when you said, for example, that you don't want to believe that because you just reminded me of a scripture. And you can turn them to this. Listen, 2 Timothy chapter 4, verse 3. For the time will come when they will not endure sound doctrine, but wanting to have their ears tickled, they will accumulate for themselves teachers in accordance to their own desires, and will turn away their ears from the truth and will turn aside to myths. Doesn't get any clearer than that. And people say, I want to go to a church where, you know, we don't get into doctrine. And the pastor doesn't talk about sin. I don't want him messing around with that. And we have the right to drink if we want to. And we can dance if we want to. And what they don't tell you is that we can commit adultery if we want to. In other words, let's just make it easy on everybody. You say, well, sure, not churches like that. Oh, yes, they are. And here's what's happening. By survey, this is a proof. Less and less pastors today believe in the virgin birth than ever before. That's just one thing. Or the infallibility of Scripture. Think about this. When people can look in the Word of God and read a verse of Scripture that lists sins from God's point of view and say, well, now, yeah, I know that's what that says, but I do not believe that my lifestyle is sinful when God says specifically, directly, clearly, yes, it is. It is an abomination to God. Well, you know, I just don't believe that. Well, that's what he said. They'll have people who will tell them things that tickle their ears rather than convict them of their sin. It's dangerous today to ignore God's word. And if I'm going to defend myself of those things, then what's next on the list there, all right? Be on guard against false doctrine. And that's what Paul said in 2 Peter. We read that a few moments ago at the 2 Peter 3:17. Be on guard. That is, watch for it. Be careful. Be able to refute it. Be on guard against it. And then this last verse I want to give you, I want you to watch carefully now. It's in the little book of 2 John. 2 John just has one chapter. We're talking about how to defend ourselves now against these things. And so you say, well, you know, I don't think I'm qualified to do that. And I can't argue these people who come to my door. So what should I do? I've got to be kind to them and let them in. But I really don't want to talk to them. Are you listening? Say amen. Listen carefully to what God's Word says. This is the way you treat false prophets, false teachers, whoever it might be. He says in the little bit letter of 2 John, he says, verse 7, there are only 13 verses in the whole book. For many deceivers have gone out into the world, those who do not acknowledge Jesus Christ as coming in the flesh. That means that he's truly the Son of God. This is the deceiver and the antichrist. When somebody comes to you and they don't believe that Jesus Christ is the Son of God, that he's deity, they're antichrist. Watch yourselves that you do not lose what we've accomplished, but that you may receive a full reward. Anyone who goes too far and does not abide in the teaching of Christ does not have God. The one who abides in the teaching, he has both the Father and the Son. That's, in other words, the way we live gives evidence that whether we know him or not. Now watch this. If anyone comes to you and does not bring this teaching, do not receive him into your house and do not give him a greeting. Now, if somebody comes to your house and you have no biblical obligation to being sweet and loving to somebody who's a false prophet. You say, well, you know, you have to be kind to everyone. Be ye kind one to another, tender-hearted, forgiving each other. That's one thing. But listen, you've not wronged them. They're coming to your house to deceive you. They're coming to your house to mislead you. They'll mislead your children. They'll mislead you. They'll mislead your husband. They'll mislead your wife. They'll mislead other members of your family. And here's what he says. He says, look, very crystal clear in the 10th verse, don't receive him into your house and don't give him a greeting. You get that? Say amen. Now see if you get this. How do people come into your house? Say, open the door. Television, they're in your house. Radio, they're in your house. Email, they're in your house. Telephone, they're in your house. You don't let them in. If they call you on the phone, say, I have no desire to discuss this with you. And the last two that came to my house, they started this stuff, and I said, let me tell you something. I'm a child of God. I know exactly who I am. You're living in error. You're promoting error, and you ought to be ashamed of yourself for spending your time trying to mislead people when the true message of the gospel of Jesus Christ, when I got through, I just loved it. But I was nice about it. Believe me, I was kind about it. And I told them, if they really wanted to know the truth, let's sit out here on my steps with the Word of God in my hand and we'll talk about it. Well, thank you very much. And that was the end of that conversation. You have no obligation to let anybody in your house through your television, your radio, your mail, your telephone, anything else who is trying to mislead and destroy you. And if you're a father, dad, you're responsible to protect your wife and your children. If you're a mother and you don't have a husband with you, you're responsible. If you're a big brother with little brothers and sisters, you're responsible. False teaching is destructive. It doesn't belong in our life. Our responsibility is to speak the truth based on the pure Word of God. This is the essence of authority right here. You can't think of a single incident in life whereby the answer for that decision is not found right here. Don't I wish that everybody in political office would look at the Bible and say, these are the principles by which we rule America. What an awesome thing that would be. But too many of them do not have the courage to even say it to a few people. Listen, lest they lose their position. Let me tell you something. When you have a position before Almighty God that He's granted you, and you abuse it, misuse it, you've already lost some. And my prayer is that you love the Word of God, live by it, exhort other people, and defend it, and refute error. And listen, point people to Jesus Christ as Savior, Lord, and Master, and He will honor your message and your conviction. And Father, how grateful we are that you've given it to us in the Word so simple and so plain. You've given us warning after warning, and how I do pray that you'll open the eyes of the Church of Jesus Christ all across this nation, and that people will begin to listen more carefully to what they hear and begin to discern truth from error and promises that absolutely cannot be kept, and to begin to ask God, what is the truth? And you will not withhold it from us. You desire we know the truth and walk in it. And I pray that it'll be so. But we ask it in Jesus' name. Amen.
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0: Sometimes we find ourselves struggling between what our mind says and what our feelings say to us. And what makes it most disturbing is the fact that oftentimes our mind says, here's what God says. Our feelings want to pull us away from that because it's not what we feel at the moment. Our mind says, this is the right thing to do. Our emotions say, this is what you ought to do. This is what you want to do. This is the most pleasing. This is the most pleasant thing to do. And so oftentimes people make a mistake. They know what the truth is, and they'll admit that it's the truth, and then they'll say, but now for me. Or sometimes a person will say, I know that's what God says, but now I, as if, for example, they can, shall we say, get one up on God. That is, I know that's what he's saying, but I know better. And so people struggle with that. And oftentimes they struggle with that in their relationships with other people. They struggle about their finances and all the rest. So what I want us to look at in this message today is, I want us to see how wise it is to do what God says do, how profitable it is in our life, and how to do what he says do. Eventually our emotions will catch up with it, and it's always better for it to be going in that direction. What does the Lord say? Whether I feel like it or not, that's what I'm going to do. So I want to talk about God's master plan for finances. And there are all kind of plans out there, and there are lots of people out there giving financial advice. Some of it's good advice, some of it's not so good. And what I want us to see, I want us to see what God's plan is. And it's very clear in his word. God cares about our finances because he cares about every aspect of our life. And there's one verse in the New Testament I want us to look at, and then a whole passage in the Old Testament, and we'll come to it in just a moment. What I want us to look at, first of all, here is I want us to look at the two different plans. There's the world's plan, and then there's God's plan. The world has an approach, and God has an approach. And if I could put it in terms of something visible, one of them would be like a reservoir. And that's the world's plan because the emphasis on it is accumulation. And accumulating for my pleasures, my desires, my security. That is, it's all about me. And if you'll think about the plan of accumulation is what can I get for me? What can please me? What can prosper me? What can give me security? What brings me the most pleasure? What do I enjoy? It's all about me. So that's the accumulation plan. And the problem with that is that at some point in life, there comes a time when a person dies. And when they die, all of that is gone. Usually, it goes in the wrong direction for the wrong purpose. And oftentimes it is the results in ruin of families, wasted finances, and oftentimes all kinds of heartache, and of course, taxes. So think about it for a moment. The world's plan is all about me. I'm going to accumulate. And if you'll think about what happens in the reservoir, let's say it's a big pond, and there's no outlet. It's always bringing it in. After a while, what happens? It gets a little green on top, and then it becomes slick and slimy. And no one goes to a slick, slimy pool and drinks because there's something obnoxious about it. So you don't, there's nothing refreshing about that. So there's something wrong with the reservoir approach, and something is wrong with the reservoir approach to a person's finances. And oftentimes, the person who will give you financial advice, it's all about, here's what I can do for you, you, you, you, you. And accumulation and how much you can accumulate over the years. You can leave your family this and leave your family that. And how oftentimes we've heard how people have left their families a lot of money only to ruin them and to cause bickering between them and greed and hostility and anger and bitterness. And they don't speak to each other anymore. And as we said, sometimes they waste them. Now, be careful how I say this, because they waste them on things that they just haven't thought about, I think, wisely. Then there's God's view, His plan. His plan's not a reservoir. His plan is, listen, it's a channel. It is a conduit. It's like a pipe. There's something going through it and going out. Something's always coming in. Something's always going out. And in God's plan, we not accumulate, but we receive in order to give. We give for personal needs, for example, or we give for the Lord's work. We give for the church. We give for missions around the world. We give to people who are in need. It's always flowing and going. And as long as it's coming in and going out, listen, there's always going to be freshness. There's going to be energy in that. And listen, when you go to a mountain stream, and if you've walked up on one, and a lot of times photographing, I've done that. I've walked up on a little stream, and they go to the head of the stream, and out of the earth flows this little fountain. You can drink anywhere you want to drink, close to the fountain, refreshing. And it's always running, always going out, refreshing those who drink from it. And when a person's finances are like a channel, they're going to be blessed. You're going to have more joy, more peace, contentment, because think about this. Is it not true that you're drawn to people who are generous? Not that you want something from them, because their attitude's different. You're drawn to people, for example, who smile. You're drawn to people who are friendly. You're drawn to people who love other folks. I mean, they may not even know you, but a loving person is accepting. You're drawn to people who are accepting. And I think about oftentimes when you go to the restaurant, and let's say the waiter or the waitress comes up, and if he or she is smiling, and what can I do for you? I'm here to help you this evening or today. And they're just all over themselves going to help you. And they're there checking on how much water, tea, or coffee you have. And they're just attending to you. You've never seen the person before, and they've never seen you before. But that's their attitude and their spirit. Then, of course, so what happens? The sweeter they are, the higher the tip goes. And you think that anybody who's waiting on tables to have enough sense that if that's their income, you're going to be drooping with sweetness and kindness and service. But then, of course, here's the way that comes. What can I do for you? I didn't quite get that. Then they take the food and they don't set it before you. They drop it before you. And then there's no water for about 15 minutes and no tea or coffee. And you have to say, you have to get them to come to you. What can I do for you? And so what's the difference? The difference is in their attitude and their spirit. It's all about them. You know, me, myself, and I, and they're tired or whatever it might be. But if you have that job, you know what? You have to decide, do I want to make the most I can, please these people, make them happy, whatever. If you're smart as a waiter, that's what you're going to do. But if you've missed it somewhere, well, I had to work twice as hard yesterday. Well, I got up late. Well, don't tell me about that. Whether you got up, I came to eat, not to figure out what your diet is or what your schedule is. And so it's just so simple. God's plan's giving. If you're loving people, listen, when some waitress or waiter walks up to me, the first thing I'm doing is smile and say, tell me your name. You know what happens? Usually you get a smile. And, but once in a while, somebody will, my name's so-and-so. And so I figure, well, this brother needs to get saved or he needs a little help here. And so I try to befriend them the best I know how for their sake, not for my sake, but for their sake. You listen, you're either a reservoir that's keeping it to yourself or you're a channel and it's flowing. So you have to decide what kind of a Christian you're going to be, what kind of believer you're going to be. And if you want God's best, listen, you're going to be out of the reservoir business. Slick and slimy, remember. No one is attracted to slick and slimy. Everyone's attracted to a beautiful, listen, flowing stream, a little fountain right out of the earth that's refreshing all the time. So you have to decide which one of these fits you. Because you see, some people receive to keep. And some people receive to give. And, you know, the accumulation is received to keep. And the giving is we receive to give. And people who are givers, no doubt about it, are happier, more peaceful, more contented, and more secure. Otherwise, they wouldn't be that way. And so when you meet someone who is a giver, it's going to be evident by their attitude and by their actions that's what they are.
3: So that's the first step I want us to see. And then the second thing is this, and that is that God's financial plan, His master financial plan, is based on the secure, listen, never failing principle of giving and receiving. So I want you to turn, if you will, to Luke chapter 6, verse 38. And look at this verse that we oftentimes quote. Don't stop to think through it probably as often as and as much as we should. Listen to what He says in Luke chapter 6, verse 38. He says, "Give, and it will be given to you. They will pour into your lap a good measure, pressed down, shaken together, running over, for by your standard of measure, it will be measured to you likewise." Notice what He says. He says, "Give, and it will be given to you." Not that it might happen. Now watch this. Give, and it will be. Here's what God is saying. God manages the finances. Listen, when we obey His financial plan, He manages the finances, and He will see to it that it comes your way. And notice what He says. "Given, it will be given to you. They will pour..." Who is they? You'll never figure out who they is, because God is the one who brings people across our path, who brings people into our life, who help us or bless us and help to prosper us in all different ways. "They will pour into your lap a good..." Listen. "A good measure, pressed down, shaken together and running over." Doesn't that sound like God? God's not stingy. "Good measure, pressed down, shaken together, running over." God desires to bless His children with His best. And His best is, listen, it's not a stingy little bit. And notice what He says. "Pressed down, shaken together, running over." Not a little trickle. Not just a dab. God desires to bless us with His very best. But there are principles you and I have to abide by, and there are the laws of God that He's given us, and He makes it crystal clear. And so what we have to ask is this, which plan am I running on? Am I in the reservoir business, or am I in the channel business? And if I'm in the channel business, what I've done is I've positioned myself to be blessed of God. Now, the third thing I want you to notice here is where we'll spend most of our time, and that's in this whole issue here of the fact that God's master financial plan contains several elements that I want us to look at. And I want you to turn back, if you will, to Malachi chapter 3. Now, somebody says, "Oh, well, now that's the Old Testament. I don't believe in the Old Testament." You don't believe in the Ten Commandments? You don't believe in the 23rd Psalm? You don't believe in the 37th Psalm? You don't believe in the 34th Psalm? You don't believe in the 91st Psalm? In other words, when I look back to all the verses and chapters it blesses, and somebody says, "Well, but when it comes to giving, when it comes to money, that's Old Testament." Right. Absolutely correct. Because the simple plan of God that is so crystal clear in the Word of God, part of that plan is from the Old Testament. And so I want you to look at this third chapter. Let's begin reading in about the 9th verse here. And I want you just to look at this, and then I want to explain some things that are very simple, but oftentimes people have missed it. Listen to what he says. Malachi is a prophet, and he's preaching to God's people. And there are about 4 sermons in this chapter as he's preaching. And he is criticizing them and condemning them for their disobedience to God. The reason they're in the shape they're in is because they violated the laws of God, and one of them has to do with their finances. So he says, beginning in verse 8, God says, "Will a man rob God? Yet you are robbing me, but you say, 'How have we robbed you?' In tithes and offerings. You are cursed with a curse, for you're robbing me, the whole nation of you. Bring the whole tithe into the storehouse, so that there may be food in my house, and test me now, this says the Lord of hosts, if I will not open for you the windows of heaven and pour out for you a blessing until it overflows. Then I will rebuke the devourer for you, so that it will not destroy the fruits of the ground. Nor will your vine in the field cast its grapes, says the Lord of hosts. All the nations will call you blessed, for you shall be a delightful land, says the Lord of hosts." Now, I want you to see what the pattern here is and how clear he makes this. We said there are 2 approaches. There's the accumulation approach, and there is the channel approach. Something flows. If you want God's blessings to keep flowing, you've got to have an outlet. You've got to be giving it away if you're going to keep receiving it. And so his message here to the nation of Israel is very, very important. He's very clear, for example, to them, and it is to us. And somebody says, well, now, wait a minute. If that's the Old Testament, what does that have to do with the New Testament? Well, first of all, it was an Old Testament law, and no one has ever improved on it. For example, if this nation of ours, if the government took 10% of all the industry, all the businesses, all the individuals, listen, there would be more than enough to meet people's needs, no matter what they may have. For the simple reason, you can't improve on God's plan. And whereas some people pay lots and lots of taxes and some people don't pay any, that's not fair. And so the issue is, what did God say? He says, bring ye the whole tithe. Now, a tithe is 10%. Very simple. Somebody says, well, I don't know what that means. Here's how you figure it out. You lay down 10 pennies. You count 1, 2, 3, 4, 5, 6, 7, 8, 9. And then the 10th one you lay over here. And so that one is divinely dedicated to God. He says a tithe belongs to Him. And so to show you how brilliant and wise God is, He doesn't ever tell anybody how much. So here's how absolutely fair God is. He says, bring you all the tithes of the storehouse. If you make $1,000, 10% of that is 100. If you make $100,000, 10% of that is 10,000. You say, well, the fellow who gives 10,000 is giving more than the person who gives 1,000. No, he's not. Because it's proportionate. God didn't say you give 100, you give 50, you give 50,000, you give 10,000. It's proportionate. One penny out of every dime. There's no such thing as a person not being able to tithe to the Lord God. You say, well, if you saw all the debt that I'm in. Well, the reason you got there is because you violated God's rules. You say, you want to get out? You start tithing. Well, how can I get, this is the question. How can I get out of debt and give God 10%? I'm going to show you how in a few moments. God's plan does not have any fault to it. God's plan is an almost a good plan. It's the best plan because it's a plan of love and of wisdom and a plan with divine guidance and clarity. And I want you to see how clear He is in all of this. He's clear, for example, to the amount, one-tenth. And when people say, I can't afford to give it, I would say to you, count your pennies. Just take one, lay them over here. You mean tell me you can't afford one? Oh, I can afford one penny. Well, just keep doing that with all that you have, and after a while you'll find out. And here's what you're going to find out. God, because He's the manager of the finances of His children when they obey Him, He will show you how to go further on nine-tenths than you can go in your wisdom on ten. That's the wisdom of God. And the whole issue is an issue of trust. And so He says, bring ye all the tithe. And I want you to go back to Proverbs chapter 3 for a moment, because He makes this very clear. And when you say to someone, when they say, well, now, let me ask you this. Does that mean that chapter 3 of Proverbs, after I've taken out my taxes, after I've taken out my mortgage, after I figured out so much for groceries, so much for gasoline, so much for clothing, so much for this, so much for that, and what do I have left over? Probably not much. You say, well, how can I give God a tithe when I have all these things? I want you to find that. God doesn't miss anything. Proverbs chapter 3, listen to what He says. Starting in verse 7, do not be wise in your own eyes. You can't figure some things out. Fear the Lord and turn away from evil. Listen to this. It'll be healing to your body and refreshment to your bones. There's a lot more that comes back to you and me when we obey God financially than just money. Because I do believe that if a person is obedient to God, for the most part, you can't always say this is every single time. For the most part, you're going to be healthier. You know why? Because you're going to be happier. You're going to be less nervous and less fretting about this and worried about that and worried about the other, because you've learned to trust God. Tithing is one of the greatest ways to learn to trust God, because you don't have to wonder. If you can count, you can learn to trust God. It's just that simple. And when people don't do it, I'm going to show you what happens. So notice what He says. It'll be healing to your body, refreshment to your bones. Now watch this. Honor the Lord from your wealth and from the first of all your produce. Not what's left over. So your barns will be filled with plenty, and your vats will overflow with new wine. Now, the reason he said in Malachi here, the reason he was saying this is because here's what they were doing. They were giving God the leftovers. They were bringing sick sheep, S-I-C-K, sick and diseased sheep that they would eat. They want to bring that for sacrifice. That's totally unacceptable. And they would take all that they wanted out of their crops and all, and just give God a little bit at the end. And he was saying to them, listen, that's not the divine law of God. And somebody says, well, I just don't believe in tithing. Then you don't believe in a divine law that cannot be improved upon, because I'm going to show you for it. So with you can't improve on this. There is no way to improve on the law of God. Would God give his people a secondary kind of law? Would he give them something that doesn't work? Every time in the scriptures they drifted away from being obedient to God about their finances, he came down on them with condemnation and judgment, because he knew the whole issue was not dollars and cents. The whole issue is faith in God and honor for God. That's what it's all about. So he's very clear, for example, about the amount. And the portion is the first portion. You say, well, you mean to tell me when I, let's say I make $100, the first 10 goes to him and the next 9 goes to me? Yes. Well, suppose I don't have enough at the end of the week. Try him. That's what he says. Test me. In other words, when God says, listen, when God is so absolutely certain about something and so confident, and is willing to commit himself and his reputation by simply saying, you put me to the test and see what I do. Do you think God's going to come up short? Absolutely not. So listen to this. He says, bring ye the whole tithe into the storehouse so that there may be food in my house. So he's very clear about the place. And the place is in his house. That is, for example, in the temple in those days, in the church today. And remember this now, that in the New Testament days, there were almost 200 years went by before there were any church houses like we have today. People met in small groups here and groups here and groups there and larger groups here. But to build church buildings like we have today, they didn't have those for many, many, many years. And so we have a place. Paul did this. If you read, for example, the 15th chapter of Romans and other passages, he would talk about going to the churches and having them bring, well, let's just turn to 1 Corinthians for a moment and the 16th chapter, and I'll show you exactly what he said. 16th chapter, as he traveled and meeting needs, for example, there were needs in the church in Jerusalem, and they were going through difficulty, had famine and persecution, earthquakes and all kind of things. And listen to what he says in this 16th chapter. He says, now concerning the collection for the saints, as I directed the churches of Galatia, so do you also. On the first day of every week, each one of you is to put aside and save as he may prosper, so that there be no collections made when I come. That is, he would take the money and carry it to Jerusalem to help the people who were in need. So, first day of the week, not on the Sabbath as they did in the Old Testament. And so, that was his responsibility to get the money to them. And so, when we think about God's purpose, God's place is in the house, as it was in the house church, as it was in the temple in those days, and the time, as we just read, on the first day of the week. Upon the first day of the week, let every one of you lay in store for him. That is, so that's the way they would bring their tithe in the New Testament days. Somebody says, well, now, wait a minute. Did they just tithe? No, they did not. If you read the New Testament, what's happening is, what are they doing? They're selling what they have and giving this and giving that. They understood. They understood all about tithing. And the reason Jesus didn't spend his time talking a lot about tithing is because that wasn't even an issue. They knew to do that. In fact, the Pharisees and the Sadducees, they tithe so meticulously. Jesus had to say to them, you tithe so meticulously this, but you're not keeping my word and you're not treating people right. And so tithing was not an issue. They knew that was the law. In the New Testament, we give out of grace. And so God's pattern is we start with the tithe and then the other gifts. That is what we give over. And so he says very clear about the time, very clear about the place, and very clear about the purpose. He says, for example, that there may be food in my house. That doesn't mean a steak or spaghetti, but that means meeting the needs in the temple. They had, for example, There was keeping up the temple. There were the priests there. There were the big festivities they had. All the things that went on in their worship. And so he said, in my house, these things are to be taken care of, and that's where you're to bring it. So he says it's the upkeep of it, for example. And secondly, the purpose was not only that, but also to prove his faithfulness. And this is one of the primary reasons God set up his plan of finance. Because what does he want? He wants us to trust him. He wants us to honor him. He wants us to revere him. Listen, he wants to be honored as God. He wants to be believed. And one of the simplest ways that you and I can learn to trust him that's tangible, physical, tangible, something you can put your finger on, is one penny out of every dime. And so think about how wise God was. That is, any parent can say to their child very early in life, now, I've given you 25 cents or a dollar as your allowance. It depends on how old they are, of course. That goes up as the years go up. But here's a dollar. Now, there are 10 dimes. I'm going to give God one. Once a child learns that, and the child begins to do that early in life, God will begin to bless the child, the teenager, who learns to tithe. And I could give you lots of examples of that. Because it's a principle of God. Listen, this is not the law of man. This is the divine law of God. The divine law of God, that is, he set the tenth apart. Because he wants his people to learn to trust him. And this is a major part of it. The major part of it is, trust me. That's why he says here, test me, put me to the test and see what I will do. And if faith was not an issue here, he wouldn't have mentioned that. He knows that's an issue. He knows that when you come to look at your income and you see what you receive on a Friday or every 2 weeks or whatever it might be, you look at that and then you look at your what you call your bills or whatever it might be and your requirements, and you say, well, when I look at all this and I look at this, this counts up more than I just can't. Listen to this. Are you listening? Say amen. You will never be able to reason it. Forget it. You won't. If you could reason it out, it wouldn't be an issue. That's not a test. In other words, he intended for us to be tested and tried so that we would learn how much he loves us, how dependable he is, how faithful he is, how trustworthy he is. And the simplest way to learn that is in dollars and cents. And once you learn that, and you learn that God can take your 9/10 and make it go further than you can make 10/10 go, then what happens? Your faith ups. Then what happens is he begins to test you in other things. And you already have the foundation. You have the foundation that you've learned when it comes to finances. He's faithful. You can trust him. You could never have figured out how to give him 1/10 of your income. But you tested him. You tried him. He's proven faithful. And one thing you're not going to ever find about God, he is never coming up short on the promise. It's just that simple. He's not. He's not going to come up short on the promise. So, now I do notice the clapping's real sparse on this, but you're hearing it, whether you believe it or not, and I trust that you're wise enough to believe it. And so he's very clear about the results. Listen to what he says. He says, when we bring our tithe in the storehouse, he says, first of all, I'm going to pour you out a blessing until it overflows. You say, well, brother, I've not seen an overflowing blessing in my life in a long time. Well, how long have you been tithing? If I ask you to, and I wouldn't do this, if I ask all the tithers to stand up, I would say to any one of you, would you please tell me, is it true that you started tithing and things got worse and worse and worse and worse and you ended up in debt? And all these 50 years I've been a pastor, I've challenged a lot of people. I say, you can come to me publicly, you can come to me private and tell me how everything went wrong when you started tithing. I've never had one single person do it. They don't come to me and lie to me now. In other words, if you've really and truly tithed, I know that God is not coming up short. Who is this God? Who is this God that could come up? This is why he says, try me. And he says, here's what you can expect. He says, first of all, you can expect me to pour you out blessings that'll overflow. And what does that mean? It means you're going to prosper. Now, does that mean you're going to suddenly get rich? No, that wouldn't be very smart. God knows better than that, but you're going to begin to prosper. Now, how do people prosper? Watch this. Sometimes they're healthier. You don't give all that money to the pharmaceuticals. Listen, when you watch television, how many advertisements, how many commercials are something new they've discovered to help you in your health? Listen, God's people ought to be healthier. If we obey God, we're not worried and fretting about this and fretting about that. We're not covetous. We're not greedy. We're not angry. We're not bitter. We're not resentful. We're not hostile. So all the things that stir up and cause you to have high blood pressure and all the things that go on and keep you in a mess all the time, we don't have any of that. You say, well, I'm loaded with that. You must not be tithing. Because you're not trusting God. If you're worried and fretting about things, you're not trusting Him. So first of all, he says there's going to be prosperity. Now watch this next thing he says. He says not only that, he says, but then I will rebuke the devourer for you so that he'll not destroy the fruits of the ground. No, will your vine in the fields cast its grapes? Here's what he says. Not only am I going to prosper you, but I'm going to protect you. I wonder how many doctor's bills we wouldn't have if we gave God what he asked for. Watch this. I wonder how many things wouldn't break if we gave what belonged to him. You see, the reason I know he manages it, because here's what he said. Give and it shall be given to you. God is the manager. And it'll come back to you. Not in trickles, not leaving you in need. God desires, is prepared, and is adequate and sufficient to bless His children no matter what. What He's looking for are people who are willing to trust Him. And He says, I'm going to protect you. You have my protection. He says, I'm going to prosper you. There's going to be plenty because He says it'll overflow. Now, watch this. For some people, it wouldn't take a whole lot to overflow. And I can look back in my life when it would have taken a very little bit to be an overflow. Because as I look back and realize when I had nothing, you know what? I look back and realize when I had nothing, I always had enough. First paper out I ever had, I prayed for God to help me to make some money. And I was just 12 at that time, I think. And I got a paper out and I took papers, and all the streets were hills in Virginia where I lived, and I made $4. Well, I gave God a dollar. I remember the first Sunday I went to church, and I had some of my own money to give God. Do you think I would have given Him some kind of change? That was the furthest. In other words, He gave me a job. I was making $4. The least I could give Him was a dollar. You say, well, did God bless you? Well, $3. You say, well, look, if you didn't have any money and you only had $3 left and you gave him 25%, you surely were in need. Watch this. In 1 year, I got another paper out and made $16 a week. After that, nobody ever had to convince me about giving to God. I've never given just a tithe because he taught me very early in life. Trust him and watch him work. Don't try to reason it out. As long as you reason it out, you know what? You're going to be in need. But when you trust him, and you see, let me just say this, of course you know this. I'm not preaching this sermon to get a bunch of money. It's not going to help me financially either way. Number two, I wouldn't preach this message because the church needs a lot of money. No. God supplies as people give. And so that's not the issue. The issue is I personally want to see God do something in your life because listen, it's a shame to think that you live your life. What you could have, what you could be, what you could do, what you could accomplish, what you could achieve, the person, listen, that you can become if you will be obedient to God. And I know that money is God's physical, tangible tool that He uses people to trust Him and to honor Him. And to acknowledge that He's God, that His laws are divine and they do work. They cannot fail. So he says there's going to be prosperity, there's going to be plenty, and there's going to be his divine protection. And then he speaks about our personal witness. Look at this. He says, and all the nations will call you blessed, for you shall be a delightsome land. Think about this. When you tithe your income, God begins to bless you. First of all, you don't have to tell anybody. you're going to have a little extra joy that you've not had before. And you may be able to have a few more things than you had before. In other words, people who know you and are close to you are going to say, well, you know, there's something different about you. You talk about going to church and singing and how happy you are and so forth. And finally, they're going to get around to saying, well, what have you done? And if you said, well, I just started being obedient to God with my money. What I'm saying to you is simply this. You won't be able to keep it quiet. When God begins to bless you, which He desires, He's waiting for us to open the door of faith. Then He says to the nation of Israel, as a nation, you're going to be blessed. And then, of course, listen, He's clear about our attitude. And I want you to turn it for a moment, if you will, to 2 Corinthians. And somebody says, well, I'm going to give. It's going to be hard, but I'm going to work it. I'm going to try. Listen to this passage. And you know, the reason I can smile about it is because I know it works so well. I've seen it work in children. I've seen it work in adults. I've seen it work in businesses. I've seen it work. And then I see people who just won't do it no matter what. And it grieves me when somebody, listen, think about this. Suppose one of these days you live your life and it's all accumulate. You may have a lot to leave your kids, which will be a big mess and a mistake, but whatever it might be. And then you get to heaven and there are going to be tears in the judgment. He's going to wipe them away, but they're going to be tears. Suppose you turn around and look, and God says to you, look, if you had just done what I told you about your finances, look what you would have had. Look what you could have done. Look what you could have accomplished. Look what I had in store for you. I don't know about you, but I'm not going to live my life in a way that God's going to have to say to me, if you'd have. I may fail in some areas, but it's not going to be in something deliberate that I know God wants to do. You don't want to live to have to say at the end of your life, if I'd have just been obedient to God, and if I'd have just trained my children, and if I'd have been faithful and loyal and obedient and devoted to Him, if I'd have, and life's over. And I don't have to tell you, life can be over just like what? That. You don't want to live an if I'd have life. So here's what He says. Very clear in 2 Corinthians chapter 9. Now watch this. Look, if you will, in verse 6. He says, now this I say, he who sows sparingly will reap sparingly, and he who sows bountifully will also reap bountifully. That reminds me of a guy who came. I was talking one day to somebody, two or three people, and I was talking about tithing and how God had blessed me and so forth. And I asked this guy, I said, are you tithe? He says, I don't give a 10%. I give a 5% tithe. I said, wait a minute. What does the word mean? Tithe means 10%. He said, well, I give 5%. I said, well, you know what? You're being 5% disobedient. He said, well, isn't 5% better than nothing? I said, watch this. Disobedience or obedience. You can't have sort of disobedient, sort of obedient. You got to have one or the other. I said, no such thing as a 5% tithe. It's 10%. God knew what it would take to test us and to try us. And so listen to what He says. This I say to you. He says, he who sows sparingly, you just give a couple of bucks, that's what you're going to get, will also reap sparingly. He who sows bountifully will reap bountifully. Each one must do just as he's purposed in his heart, not grudgingly or under compulsion, for God loves a cheerful giver. Do you believe that? Say amen. All right, now watch this. See if you believe this. I'm going to see what kind of an amen I get out of this one. Watch this. And God is able to make all grace abound to you, so that always, having all sufficiency in everything, you may have an abundance for every good deed. Amen?
4: Amen.
3: That is the promise of God. There's not anybody who can improve on God's plan. So what is the attitude? The attitude, he says, when you and I come, we don't come grudgingly. Well, you know what? I got to decide whether I'm going to tithe this weekend or not. And the offering plate comes your way, and you say, well, I know I got to give it today. No. Listen, God loves us. And because He loves us, He's just waiting for us to give Him the privilege of blessing. As you say, somebody says, well, I have plenty already. I can tell you this, you're going to lose it. Oh, listen, it may not always be money the way you lose. You cannot violate the law of God and come out winning. And I think about people today, for example, who are very famous, or they're on the stage, they sing, they act, they do this, they're very wealthy, all the prestige, prominence, popularity, and all the rest. People say, yeah, but look at them. Get a good look. First of all, they're not happy. Secondly, most of them don't have a happy marriage because they've already been married 3 or 4 times. And some of them had 2 or 3 babies in 3 different places, for example. And you don't see any peace, any real happiness, any joy. Why? Because you cannot live a life and have what you and I know is necessary for happiness and peace and joy. Listen, money can't buy it. Listen, so if you're getting more and more money so you'll be happier, it's a trap. First of all, you're going to lose it. How do I know that? I'm going to read you a passage in just a moment. So he's very clear about our attitude. Now, there's something else he's clear about, and that is he's clear about the penalty when you and I disobey him. So go back to this 3rd chapter now and look, if you will, in verse 8. Now, this may be a little tough. Remember, I'm just reading the scriptures, so don't blame it on me if you hear something you don't like. Don't blame it on me. Listen to what he says. Will a man or a woman rob God? Yet you are robbing me. But you say, how have we robbed you? In tithes and offerings. You're cursed with a curse, for you're robbing me, the whole nation of you. Now, somebody says, you mean to tell me that if I don't tithe, I'm stealing from God? No, I don't mean to tell you that, but that's what God says. Here's what you have to remember. Look, this is not man's law. This is God's law. For example, God said, thou shalt not commit adultery. Is that God's law? Don't I get an amen on that?
4: Amen.
3: He says, thou shalt not commit murder. Amen. He says, thou shalt not bear false witness. Amen?
4: Amen.
3: Now, you're getting a little low on me. Listen, thou shalt not steal.
4: Amen.
3: What did this say? Will a man rob God? Yet you're robbing me, but you say, how am I robbing you? Tithes and offerings. You say, well, I never heard that before. I'm just telling you what God says. If I don't give to him what he has already designated, his own. You see, that tenth part's not mine to start with. The check may have my name on it, but 10% of that God beforehand has already designated as his. That's why he gives you the strength and the energy and the intelligence. That's why he gives you the privilege and the power. That's why he gives you the opportunity. In other words, God, look what God has given you and says, all I want is to acknowledge me and to trust me and give me 10% return. It's foolish not to go with that plan because you can't lose. Listen, there's not anything about any of these verses that indicate anything about us losing anything. So, for example, let's ask this question. Failure to tithe says what? Listen, here's what he says. When I fail to follow his plan, what am I doing? I am rebelling against the will and purpose of God. I'm keeping for myself what he said belonged to him. Secondly, it is unbelief in the promise of God. I know what he says, but I don't believe it'll happen. Thirdly, it's an expression of my covetousness, of my greed, and as we said, of our unbelief. It's stealing from God. Now listen, people will let you, they will argue about this, that, the other, and so forth. And while they're arguing, you just keep on tithing and let God bless you. Let them keep on arguing with themselves. But remember this, what is the promise of Almighty God? Prosperity, plenty, that is enough for whatever is necessary. And what's the third one? Protection and your personal witness. Now I want to ask you one last question. If this is not your plan of finance, what is your plan? Do you have a better plan than God's plan? I don't think so. You may look like it, And they may promise you that it's better. And some financial advisor may say, you can't afford to give. Here's what they'll say. You can't afford to give the church. Tell them you're not giving it to the church. You're giving it to God. That's just the channel. Not giving to the church. We're giving our money to God. This is just one of those channels. Or some ministry that you want to support. That's a channel. The truth is, we can't improve on this plan. And the question is, are you

0: What kind of finances do I want? Do I want the reservoir kind that contains and collects and grows slick and slimy? Or do I want God's plan, that is the channel plan, and God is able to keep flowing through me, His blessing after blessing after blessing? I think I'll take the channel plan. And Father, how grateful we are that You make it so simple in Your Word. And when I think about how many verses You've given us in the Word that have to do with our faith in You, it's a major issue with You. Our trust in You. Our reverence for You. Our honor of You. And I pray the Holy Spirit will take the simple truth of this message, drive it home, God, to every heart. And Father, I pray for those who are struggling with their faith sitting right here already. Are those who are listening, they're already in argument with themselves, are struggling with it, knowing it's the truth because I've only read Your Word. Give them the courage, God. Grant them the desire to trust You and watch and see what happens in their life. But Lord, You know better than we. You're going to be faithful and true to Your holy Word. In Jesus' name, amen.
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0: When a child is born, we expect that child to mature physically and all the parts grow as they should and grow into either manhood or womanhood. When they do not grow like that, then we know that something is wrong. And we would say that they are stunted in their growth or something inside of them is not working right. Because if it were, then they would just grow up like everyone else. The same thing is true in a person's spiritual life. When a person is saved, they should grow in their understanding of the things of God, grow in their relationship to Him, serve Him in some fashion. That is, their life, it would be a continuous life of growing. But oftentimes that's not true. And when Paul wrote to the Ephesians in that fourth chapter, he talked about growing up into Christ, that is, growing up in our relationship with Him. And in 1 Peter, the second chapter, the Scripture talks about, as newborn babes, desire the sincere milk of the Word, that you may grow thereby. And in 2 Peter, the third chapter, in the 18th verse, he talks about growing in the grace and knowledge of the Lord Jesus Christ. A believer growing in their spiritual maturity is the only natural thing. Now, a person can be saved and oftentimes begin to grow immediately. They begin to read the Word of God. They begin to pray. They go to church. They listen carefully. They take notes. In other words, they begin to grow, and there's an excitement about their Christian life. And they just grow and grow and grow, and God uses them in all different kind of ways. There are other believers who are born again. That's the beginning of their spiritual life. And they get excited to begin with, and they grow for a little while, then they stagnate. It's like they don't get any further. That's all they're going to give. That's all the Bible reading they're going to do. Not all that excited about talking to God and praying except in times of trouble. And so if you ask them, where are you in your spiritual life? They'd say, well, I don't know. Well, are you happy with it? Well, sometimes I am, sometimes I'm not. Are you growing? Well, I don't know what growing means. And so they sort of stagnate. And one of the worst testimonies there is for a believer to be stagnant in their growth, which means they've lost their peace and their joy, their happiness, and their real genuine contentment. And they've lost their excitement about being a follower of Jesus Christ. And then, of course, there are those people who get saved, and it's as if they step into the kingdom of God and the door of eternal security is closed, and that's where they are. They just never do grow. They go to church. They pray sometimes. They read the Bible sometimes. They may give a little bit once in a while. But there's, listen, that's all on the outside. There's nothing going on the inside. And the Scripture says that God predestined, that is, He predetermined before you were ever

0: saved to conform you to the likeness of His Son, Jesus Christ. That's the predestined will of God. And so when that's not happening, something is not right. So if I were to ask you today, would you call yourself a growing Christian or not? And it's interesting, in all those three verses I just gave you a few moments ago, the word grow and growing is a present active imperative tense of the verb, which means to grow and keep growing, and to advance and keep advancing, something that is continually going on. Not something that just happens, but something that is continuously. That doesn't mean that you and I grow equally every single day or every week or every month, but there is that growth period, because sometimes you and I will have an experience with the Lord that experience lasts for a season. That is, it's so overwhelming in our life. And it doesn't mean that you not take a giant step every day or every week or every month, but the growth is there. That is, there's none of this stagnation and loss of interest in the things of God. There's something awesome going on in your life. And so when I think about why people don't grow and why they get stagnant, there are lots of different reasons. But let me just say this. If you cease to feed upon the Word of God, you're going to cease to grow. You can bring to birth a child and do not feed that child, and that child's going to die. You don't give them nourishment, they're going to die. You don't feed as a believer upon the Word of God, you are going to stagnate in your Christian life. There are no exceptions to that. It doesn't make any difference how much or how many sermons a man preaches. It doesn't make any difference how many seminaries he's been to and how many PhDs or THDs or whatever is behind his name. You don't read the Word of God, you stagnate in your spiritual walk. And that's devastating to a Christian's life and to a Christian's testimony. So I want you to listen carefully. This passage of Scripture that we're going to read, if you read it and really mean what you read, it's going to take courage. And I'm going to explain to you why it's going to take courage. So I want you to turn to the 139th Psalm. 139th Psalm is primarily known for the fact that God knows everything about us. And, you know, remember, most people know this part, which says, where can I go? And you know me, and I'm not hidden from you, and I was wrought. In other words, all those verses about His omniscience. But I want you to turn to the, first of all, I want you to turn to the first four verses, and then we're going to read the last two verses. Listen to what this psalmist is saying. This is David. O Lord, You have searched me and known me. You know when I sit down and when I rise up. You understand my thought from afar. You scrutinize my path and my lying down, and are intimately acquainted with all my ways. Even before there is a word on my tongue, behold, O Lord, You know it all. That is, He is omniscient. He knows everything. Now, he starts off the chapter with that, but go to the last two verses now, verses 23 and 24. And listen to what he says here. Search me, O God, knowing Him like He does. Search me, O God, and know my heart. Try me and know my anxious thoughts, and see if there be any hurtful way in me, and lead me in the everlasting way. That is, see if you find anything in me that's hurtful to me, that's damaging to me, that's a hindrance to me. Then he says, and lead me in the everlasting way. Now, when we talk about our spiritual evaluation, we talk about looking at our life and examining our life, I want you to think about it in this light. We're talking about stopping to look on the inside, to ask yourself the question, where am I in my personal relationship to Jesus Christ? Where am I in my walk with Him? Where am I in my relationship to other people as a child of God? Am I growing or am I stagnant? Am I at the same place this year as I was last year, or have I grown? Can anybody else tell that I'm growing as a Christian? Do they see any real joy in my life, any sense of confidence? Am I talking about answered prayer? In other words, is my testimony one of God being active in my life? Think about this. You made a commitment one day to be a follower of Jesus Christ. That means there should be something about us that's like Him. And oftentimes, people look at their life and have to admit, no, it's not. What a tragedy if you're not growing. So think about the person who's stunted in their growth. And there are people who are stunted in their spirit, stunted in their mind, stunted in their soul. And it can happen to anybody. Now, I want us to think about some things very serious here. And the statement here is very clear, and that is, it is a request. The request is, Lord, I want you to look at me. I want you to examine me. I want you to show me if there's anything in me that's not right. And then lead me out of that. Show me the way I ought to walk. Now, what's the motivation for him saying this? Well, you can tell earlier in the chapter, he's talking about the wicked and how they're living. And so he's saying, you know, and I don't want to be like them. And I want you to, in other words, looking at them, haven't you said at some point in your life, maybe about somebody, well, I sure don't want to be like him. I don't want to be like her. I don't want that to happen to me. I don't want to end up like they're going to end up. And so this is what he's pointing to here. And he has a desire to be different. And then he says in the 17th verse, out of pure gratitude, here's what he says. How precious also are your thoughts to me, O God. How vast is the sum of them. If I should count them, they would outnumber the sand. When I awake, I'm still with you. That is this sense of gratitude for what God is doing in his life. And so he says, therefore, I want you to check me out. I want you to look at my life, and I want to see it like you see it. I want you to examine me. Now, when he says, I want you to bring me to reality of what I'm talking about, here's what he's saying. I want to have a personal encounter with you, God. That is, it isn't just a matter of me praying and thinking about this. Is it not true that most of the time when we are praying, we are asking him for something? It could be something for somebody else. It could be something for ourselves. But to ask God, Lord, I want to have a personal encounter with you. I want you to x-ray me. Scan me. Let's have real genuine spiritual surgery. I want to see me the way you see me. Leave nothing unexposed. Show it to me just the way you see it, God. I want to be the kind of person you want me to be. And for that to happen, I know that these things must be true, and it may be very painful for me to look at myself. But search me. And as he says here, search me and know my ways. Discover me. Let me look at my attitudes. Let me look at my actions. Let me be absolutely honest about all this. Then for him to pray that, he had this confidence that God would do exactly what he asked. Well, why? For the simple reason, here's what he said in the very beginning. He said, Lord, you have searched me and known me. You know when I sit down, when I rise up. You understand my thoughts from afar. You scrutinize my path and my lying down. That is, every single aspect of me, you know. He says, I know that you know that. And so what I'm asking you to do, I want you to work in me so that I want you to do for me what no one else can do. And you see, the truth is, think about this. You know, people go to psychiatrists trying to find out what's going on inside of them. The greatest psychiatrist is God. Psychiatrists, I'm not knocking all psychiatrists, but if a psychiatrist doesn't know Jesus Christ as personal Savior, they can do you far more damage than they can do good. Because it's up to a matter of you confessing this and stirring this around and confessing more and stirring. Well, how often should I come back that we keep stirring? Listen, you don't need to be stirred. You need to be emptied and cleaned up. And things need to change. And only God is going to be able to change a person. I'm not saying that a person cannot be helped in certain ways, but you get the wrong one and it's devastating. God is the greatest psychiatrist because God is the only person who can say, I know all your ways. And I think about Job, the 23rd chapter. Listen to what he prayed. Here's what he said. He knows the way I take. When he has tried me, I shall come forth as gold. That is, God is in the process of testing us, trying us, exposing us to ourselves in order to do what? In order to walk in a better way. So he makes this request. And then here's the confidence that he has. He says, because I know he loves me, he's going to show me the truth. Now, I'm going to say this two or three different times. God loves you unconditionally. No matter what's back there in your life, no matter what's happened, no matter what he shows you about yourself, no matter how guilty you may feel, how wrong you have been treated, and how unforgiven you may have been, all the things that have happened, God's love has never ceased. It's always there. Somebody says, well, if he loves me this much, why am I in the mess that I'm in? Because you got yourself there. Or because you allowed someone else to lead you into that mess. But God does not lead us into situations and circumstances that would destroy our lives. He loves you no matter what. And there's not a single verse in the Bible to prove otherwise. And so the consequences of what we experience in life are the consequences of what we have done in our own lives, our actions and our attitudes. And so when I see that, and I see what the psalmist is requesting now, it's one thing to say, yeah, fix me, God. That is, show me what I'm really like. Show me what my real attitude is. Show me if there's jealousy, if there's lust, if there's anger, bitterness, hostility, resentment. Am I still holding things against other people in my life? Am I living with bitterness and anxiety? Am I living with resentments that started way back yonder? Because listen, as long as these elements and these attitudes in a person's life, you will never be free. You'll never be the person God wants you to be. It is absolutely essential that we deal deep down inside of us. And here's the reason. Because within every man, the little boy is still there. No matter what kind of family you grew up in, the little boy is still there. And every woman, the little girl is still there. You may have grown up in a wonderful family or one that was not so wonderful. But the little boy and the little girl is still there. And so what have you done all these years? You and I have been piling thoughts, habits, attitudes, actions, things we believe, dislikes, likes, loves, hatreds, whatever it might be. That's who we are. We're the summation of from the very beginning, or even before you were born, the summation of all these years and years and years and years. So a lot of good things in our life, maybe a lot of things in our life that are not so good. And so what we have to ask is, what is required of me? That is, if we ask God, Lord, search my heart. Show me the real truth about my attitude. Show me if that's real love. Show me the difference between love and lust. Show me if I really and truly know how to be accepting of others. Show me if I really feel rejected. Am I carrying things, loads in my life, burdens, baggage, emotional baggage that's been there for years and years and years? Am I willing to ask him to do that? It takes courage to ask God to x-ray you, scan you, show you yourself. Because sometimes it can be very frightening. Now, what are the requirements? You say, well, I'm going to ask God to do that. It takes more than wishing. He's not going to do it because you wish it was all cleaned up. And the first thing it takes is a willingness on our part to look within us. Willingness to look on the inside. I'm willing for God. I'm willing for God to show me. Because think about this. All of us know more about other things than we know about ourselves. And when a person says, I know myself, you can sort of suspect that. Because think about this. More than likely, whatever your vocation is, you know far more about your vocation than you know about yourself. And you've been living with this self all these years. But you know more about your vocation. You may even know, let's say, for example, that you're a mother and you've grown up this little boy, little girl, and you know them pretty well. You know what their spiritual gift is. You know their inclinations. You know the things they like, they don't like. I mean, you know what to feed them, what not to feed them. You know all these things. And so you could say, I'm pretty knowledgeable of him or for her. How knowledgeable are you of you? We all know more about other things we know about ourselves. Because what we know about ourselves is tainted. And most people, if you say, do you like yourself? Yeah. They're looking in the mirror. You look in the Word of God and ask yourself that question, you'd say, oh, Jesus, help me. Because it isn't skin deep. As long as you only look skin deep, you'll never discover what God wants you to be and what he wants to accomplish in your life. And what I want you to see today is this. I want you to see how very important it is to look within yourself and pray this prayer genuinely, consciously, deliberately, willfully, sincerely. Lord, show me myself. Help me to see myself. Because you see, if you have a misconception of yourself, let's say, for example, that you think you are really somebody. But the truth is you're just prideful and cocky and egotistical. Well, why do you turn people off? Well, I mean, after all, as fine as I am, why would I turn them off? Then you blame them. You can get so messed up in your life with wrong thinking because you're not willing to deal with it from God's perspective. So first of all, I have to be willing to look inside. Very important. And most people don't want to do that. They don't like what they think they may see, and that probably would be true. Then, of course, you have to be honest with yourself. Now, remember this. The Bible says in 1 Corinthians chapter 2, the Holy Spirit is the one who shows us the truth. He says, no one knows us as the Spirit of God knows us. There isn't anyone who knows you like God knows you. And that's why he starts this passage off and ends it with the same thing. Lord, you know me. You know my rising up. You know my lying down. No one knows us like he does. So if I want to know what I'm really like, if I really want to grow in my Christian life, I have to check myself out along the way. Somebody says, I said, well, how long have you been a Christian? Oh, I got saved about 40 years ago. Or what you been doing? Well, you know, I've been saved for 40 years. Well, what else? Well, what else is there? Then you're talking to someone who knows very, very little about the Christian life and will never be the person God wants them to be. Now, it takes a willingness to look, and it takes the necessity of being honest about what you see. It's real easy for me to blame someone else because of what I feel. But if I look on the inside and I'm honest with myself, I'd have to say, God, yeah, that is what I think. I am jealous. Yeah, I am. Yeah, Lord, I'm still holding it against them. I've said I'm not. I've told you I wasn't, but the truth is I am. One thing about, listen, you can't fool God. He already knows it all. This whole psalm is all about his omniscience, his perfect knowledge and understanding of who you are, his perfect knowledge of what's going on inside of you. He knows every moment what's going on inside of us, what motivates us. Why do we get upset? Why do we get ticked off easy with somebody else? Or why do we have the prejudices we have? He knows all about all of that. It takes honesty. And as long as I'm dishonest about it, you see, when the Spirit of God shows something in your life that's there, and you say, well, nobody's perfect. This is not about being perfect. It's about being honest. It's about being willing not to agree with someone else. It's about being willing to agree with God. So when he brings something up, don't try to rationalize it away and say, well, everybody has difficulties and hardships in their life. And so, these things, God, after all, it can't be perfect. You don't compare yourself with anybody else. That's not the issue. The issue is, are you willing to be honest about what you see? Now, everything I'm saying, I'm leading up to something, so don't miss any of this. You have to be willing to look inside, and you have to be willing to be honest with yourself about what you see. Now, it may make you sick, or it may make you happy, because watch, everything about you could not be bad. So there are many good things that God, listen, when you look inside, God isn't going to just show you the things that need to be corrected or removed. He's going to show you some good qualities in your life and where they, how they came about and maybe who contributed to that. So this loving God, in other words, this is not like going to a surgeon and all he's just sharpening up his knife. It's not that. On the other hand, let's say you have some major something going on somewhere inside of you. You go to the doctor and you walk in, you're all dressed up, you lady, or the guy looking pretty good. And you walk in the doctor, he's, you're looking fantastic today. Well, it couldn't be much wrong with you or you wouldn't be looking so good. So he sends you on your way. Is that the kind of doctor you want? No. So you go to another doctor and he says, Look at that little spring in your step. You just probably need a couple of aspirin, a buffer, an Advil, or something like that. Yeah, you know, just take it easy. Maybe you need a little vacation. So you're still hurting. And what are they doing? explaining it away. When you go to the doctor and you've got a problem, don't you want him to be willing to look thoroughly at you and to be absolutely honest about what he says, right? You want him to be honest. Because that's the only way he can help you. If he keeps telling you you're all right, and well, you just, that's because somebody upset you, or blame it on something else, you'll never get well. Got to be honest. Willing to look inside, willing to be honest, and willing, watch this now, to be thorough about it. So it takes time. Now, here's the reason it takes time. Listen carefully. First of all, it takes time because, watch this, you didn't grow up overnight. Maybe you're 20, or 30, or 60, or 80, or 90, or 100. Or every single day, you added something to your thoughts. Every single day, your emotions, you added emotions. Things you heard, things you saw, people you related to, all that's there. So in order for God to do exactly what you asked, Lord, show me myself as I really am. Then what does he do? Here's what he does. He starts with a little bit, as much as you can handle. And then as you handle that, little by little, over time, he goes deeper and deeper and deeper and deeper and deeper till he gets to where he wants to go with you at that moment in your life. Why does he do it that way? Because he knows some people could not handle what he has to show them. Most people are dealing with some hurt in their life, some pain, some feeling of rejection, some loss, maybe some unforgiveness, some bitterness, some resentment, some hostility. Haven't we all been hurt? We've all been hurt at times. Most of us have probably felt rejected at some point. There's some people you've had to forgive. Maybe forgiveness was a difficult thing for you to do. Whatever it might be, all this stuff over all these years. You see, we said the little boy is still there, and the little boy has grown up physically, and the little boy has grown mentally and emotionally, but those emotions can get all twisted. Feelings and attitudes and beliefs can get all twisted, and so it takes time for all that to happen. You remember he says, scrutinize my pathway. And the fourth thing is required is courage, because it's not easy. It takes courage, and I've said it before, for us to stop and say, all right, Lord, let me have it like it is. Because listen carefully, you will never become the person God wants you to be until you allow God to show you the person you are. And the things that he lovingly desires to correct in your life, in order that you can enjoy him, in fact, that you can enjoy your life, and the peace and the joy and the contentment and the happiness that you're looking for in life, it's not going to be there. Because you see, as long as you're carrying emotional baggage in your life, you may stand up physically, but the truth is, this is what's happening. And the longer you carry it, the further down you go. And there are a lot of people who are standing up straight physically who are all bent over emotionally because they're unwilling to deal with the things that absolutely destroy a person's life. Unless these things are dealt with, they will take a physical toll on a person's life. And I have watched this of people I have known who have grown bitter in life, and everything else was right. They've grown bitter in life. I've watched it happen. And I've watched what happens. Before, they look like that. Next thing you know, it's a little bit of this, and a little bit of this, and a little bit of this, and then they don't get around too very well. And you know what? Though it's like acid, it's like poison in a person's life. It is doing its awful destruction. And whereas, for the most part, it may not be seen on the outside, but a long time before this starts, it's already eating away in a person's life. It takes courage, and he says to scrutinize us. And let me just say this, until you're willing to do it, you'll just live with it. And it'll take its toll. And you wonder why was I not ever really and truly happy in my life? Where is this joy all these preachers are talking about? Why don't I have that? Because you've got to deal with this. Now, when I say it takes courage, it does, and we resist it for two primary reasons. One of them is that we resist doing this for the simple reason we fear what we'll learn about ourselves. Now, I'm going to give you a little personal testimony in a moment, but think about this. If a person feels guilty about something, they don't really want to deal with that. And you see, what happens is guilt is one of the heaviest substances there is. It weighs. It weighs, and it weighs in a person's life. Bitterness and resentment and unforgiveness and all that stuff, it has weight to it. And until you're willing to deal with these things, you're never going to be the person God wants you to be. Now watch this. Listen carefully. Nor can you give yourself to someone else totally and completely. And this is why it's so very important before a person gets married. And most people, it doesn't happen because they ain't even learn about the truth till years later. But you just think about this. When you walk into a marriage and you've got all this stuff back there in here, and the other person has all their stuff, is it any wonder there's so many divorces? Is it any wonder there's so many people who can't live together? Because even if one person deals with it and the other one doesn't, then it takes two. One person can't do it by themselves. But so let's just think about it for a moment. And let me give you a little personal testimony. There was a time years ago in my life when I looked around and everything around me was right. Everything was good. I remember thinking, Lord, why do I feel the way I feel when everything around me is so good? I've got friends. I have enough to get whatever I need in life and have a wonderful church. And everything was so right. But when I'd get down to pray, it's like something wasn't right. And I'd tell God all about it and tell him to show me what it is. But I was speaking sort of maybe down to right here up, but I wasn't really willing and ready or even knowing how to deal with it at the time. And so I just kept thinking, what's wrong? What? In other words, I'm preaching the gospel and people are being saved and lives are being changed and all these things are going on. What about me? And I can remember thinking, well, Lord, they're getting victory and I'm the guy who told them they got it and I don't have it. What's going on inside of me? And it got so bad, out of my desperation, for some reason, by the Holy Spirit, I'm sure, I decided to stop looking around and decide to look right here. Now, when you first look, it's real easy to explain some things away. But I can remember exactly where I was, exactly what was going on, and about the time of the evening. And I was crying out to God out of desperation, Lord, something's not right. Show me what it is on the inside of me that's not right, because everything around me is so right and so good, and you've blessed me. What's going on inside of me? And I can tell you, when God opened my eyes to help me to see, it scared me. And the reason it scared me was, my first thought was, I don't know how to deal with that. And so I wanted to shut it down, but it was too late. I had seen it. I'd felt it. I knew it had to be dealt with. I didn't know exactly how to deal with it, but I knew it was absolutely necessary. If that day or that night I'd have said, well, I can't deal with that, forget that, I wouldn't be standing here and God would not have worked in my life as he has. I remember thinking, God, how do I deal with this? Well, part of what I saw was looking back, and you see, as we said, it doesn't happen overnight, because I've been praying, God, what's going on? What's happening here? But that night, I got a very deep, close look. And he showed me that my stepfather, my mother, my father died when I was about 9 months of age, and she married again when I was 9 years of age. And my stepfather and I didn't get along at all. He was very, very unkind and ugly toward my mother, and physically bad toward my mother. And I had a lot of resentment and a lot of hostility within me, a lot of anger, which I could justify, that every man should defend his mother to the death. And so I could justify that. Well, I was just doing what I needed to do. I just had the attitude that I needed to have to protect my mom. But you know what? That didn't convince God of anything. He just showed me what was on the inside. The thing that scared me was that I thought, well, God, how could you love me seeing all this stuff in me? Not that I asked for it, but it was there. And it was doing its work on me. So I had to decide how to handle this. And I'll have to admit, I put it off for several months. But you know what? It was still going on inside of me, and God wouldn't let me get by with it. I knew I had to deal with it. And I had to go to see my stepfather and apologize. This is what God said. You apologize to him for your attitude toward him and blame him for nothing. You apologize for your attitude and your anger and your hostility and a little bit of bitterness within you. You apologize to him, not for what he did. You apologize to him for your attitude toward him. Well, that took me a little while. And I have to admit, every time I'd get up to preach on Sunday, there was my stepfather. I knew I had to deal with him. So I had to go to see him. Went to see him, and I sat down across the table, and I said, John, the reason I've come to see you and Mom is, and then I began to explain. And he wanted to cover it all up. I said, no, it's true. That's the feelings I've had, and I need to ask you to forgive me for them. When I walked away from there, it's like God had pulled the plug on all of that emotional stuff deep down inside of me. And from that time on, or somewhere around that time, I can look back and realize that I began to grow in my own relationship to the Lord, my own understanding. And God began to do things in my life that I would never have dreamed of. He began to work in me and through me in ways that I would never have expected. But before he could do it, he had to clean me up. Now, if it had been some sin that I could put my finger on, like, well, I did this to him or to her or to somebody, that would have been a little easier. But you see, I can see an action. I can identify that. But when it's emotional and it's way down inside from the very beginning, rejection, all the stuff that went on, it doesn't come out easy. It doesn't come out quickly. But God will set you free if you will it. And when I look at this passage of Scripture and I see what he says, search me, O God, and know my heart. I think one of the things I had to deal with is the fear of thinking God wouldn't love me because of what he saw, when the truth is, he loves you no matter what. Every once in a while, we need a spiritual inventory. And here's what will happen. If there are things in your life that are not right, and you genuinely want him to make them right, he'll start the process. It is a process. It's not instant. It's not a quick trip. It is something that God begins, and over a period of time, he takes it out. I believe there are more husbands and wives who would be happy like they'd never been happy before if they were to practice this scripture. Search me, O God, know my heart. I think there are many children in the relationship to their parents who would have a wonderful relationship they've never had if either parents or the kids or both would cry out to God for this scripture and ask God to search their hearts. You see, there are women who have been abused and men who have been abused. And they've grown up thinking, it was my fault. And how many times I've heard that when it wasn't their fault. But they live with that guilt and live with that anger and bitterness and hostility and resentment. And they get married and what happens? They transfer that to their marriage partner. And so it brings them down. It is absolutely essential if you're going to grow as a Christian to be willing to lay yourself bare before God. Because here's what we do. When I say I won't or I can't, I put a limitation on my relationship to God. And that barrier remains there until I'm willing to say, yes, Lord, whatever you say, whatever you want. And you see, listen carefully. You cannot serve God enough to substitute for inventory. You cannot give God enough to substitute for that deep abiding look that you and God make together in your life. There isn't anything else that a person can possibly do as a substitute. Search me, O God, and know my heart. Know my ways. See if you find anything in it. I think the Living Bible says, anything in me that disturbs you. Anything that brings you a problem. Because is it not true that you and I want to be everything God wants us to be? If you love the person you're married to, don't you want to be everything you can be to them? If you love your mother or your dad, don't you want to be everything you can be to them? If you love your children, don't you want to be everything you can be to them? And as a follower of Jesus Christ, don't you want to be the best witness, the best living example you can possibly be? You have to be willing, have to be honest, have to be willing to take the time and have to have the courage to look and let him deal with you. Now, there are lots of rewards if you're willing to. Listen carefully. Where you're willing to stop evaluating and looking deep within is where you cease to grow. And I think about so many people who have been hurt in life by somebody, whether it's a parent or someone else. Think about the people who are young boys and young girls very, very early in life who've been sexually abused. And they have to grow up with it. And they live with it. And they keep doing this and pushing it back and pushing it back and pushing it back and pushing it back and pushing it back. Because after all, he's my father. After all, she's my mother. After all. And they live with that. And so what's happening? This energy leak. Emotional energy leak that goes on because something's not right. As long as there's poison in the system, things can't function properly. As long as there's poison in a person's heart, you can't love properly. You can't give yourself away to someone else properly until it all gets cleaned out. And the question is, do you have the courage to ask God, Lord, search me. Show me what I'm feeling, and then, Lord, show me how to walk in obedience to you. So you have to decide whether you're willing to relinquish it, let God deal with it, or you keep it bound up within you. You'll never be able to have what God wants you to have. Be the person God wants you to be. But if you're willing, here's what you can expect. So, what are the rewards? The first one is the removal of those spiritual blockers. Whatever is there whether it is unforgiveness or whatever. Secondly, there'll be a more intimate relationship with him. Why? There's a sense of freedom. There's a greater degree of peace and contentment and joy. Why? Because things are clean between you and God, between other people. It's all been dealt with. A greater understanding of his love. When you look within and think about this, you look within you, it doesn't make any difference what's happened back then, what's been going on. And you realize that God, knowing every single solitary thing that you've ever done, seen, heard, participated in, and what's his response? I love you. Should that not be enough to motivate us to want to just say, Lord, I want you to have your way in my life? And then, of course, the word of God and prayer are going to become a priority in your life. Because what is it that showed you this to begin with? What was it? It was the word of God. The entrance of your word gives me light to understand what God, and help me to see things as God sees them. And when you and I see things as God sees them, everything changes. And then, of course, what before was an effort is now an energizer. Now think about this. When there's poison in the system, the energy level is not the same. When there is something going on inside of you physically, some kind of infection that's going on, then something happens to your energy. For example, let's say you have a big case of the flu, a bad case. You know how bad you feel? You don't feel like doing anything, getting up, going anywhere, anything. There are many people who are struggling through life, emotionally on the inside. They have this bad case of something they can't identify because they never stopped to try to, or known to, or desire to. It steals your energy. And I wonder how many people who are on all kind of medicine today, if they allowed God to do some spiritual surgery, they would need to take any more medicine. Because what has caused the energy drain in their life is gone. When the infection's over, energy comes up. And then the last thing I'd say is there's a spiritual freedom that's not going to be there otherwise. You see, the truth is many people are very bound up in emotional things. It's like chains on their emotions. They can't love. They want to love, but they can't. They want to be loved, but they can't. And they want to love, but they can't. They're bound up. And it takes spiritual surgery, a willingness and the courage to look within, to say, God, show me my way. If there's any hurtful way in me, show me what it is. Expose it to me so that I can not just confess it, but God, I'm willing to deal with it. Whatever is required of me to deal with it, I'm willing because I want to be free. There is no other way to be genuinely free until you deal with what's on the inside. You can go through life blaming other people, blaming society, blaming circumstances, blaming, blaming, blaming. But until you look inside, never be free. Because remember this, you and I are not responsible for other people's actions. There are always going to be people who love you or people who don't like you. But as long as you get this relationship right, it's amazing how you can just forgive and forgive and forgive and forgive, and it doesn't even register. When somebody wrongs you, somebody says something ugly about you or mistreats you, it doesn't even register. You can forgive. Why? Because you have an intimate relationship with Jesus Christ, and that's what he did. You don't have any blockers. You're free to be the person God wants you to be, and that's my prayer for you. You say, well, I'm not even a Christian. Listen carefully. You will live your life and never become the person God created you to be. You'll never be able to achieve ultimately what God wants to achieve in you. You'll never know the peace and the joy and the happiness and contentment. You'll never know the awesome comfort of the gift of eternal life and the forgiveness of your sins. You'll never know what it means to be clean on the inside between you and the Lord Jesus Christ, who will one day be your judge. You can have all the wealth the world can give you, all the prominence, prestige, all of that. But until on the inside you've been healed, you will live and die a sick person, having missed the very purpose for which God created you. And how do you start? You start by being born the second time. Physically, you may be fantastic. But until you're born again, that is, until you ask Jesus Christ to forgive you of your sins, and you accept His death on the cross as full payment for your sin, and you're willing to accept Him as your Savior and your Lord and surrender your life to Him, you're going to miss it. And when you come to die, you will die with deep, deep, deep regret that you lived your life and you missed what it was all about. And now you're going to miss eternity. If you're willing to ask Him to forgive you of your sins, He'll change your life. And then He'll help you deal with all these things that may be there. And that's my prayer for you. Father, how grateful we are that Your love is never tainted. It never changes. It is not prejudiced. It is not forgetful. Always the same. Ready to hear our confession, our repentance. Willing and ready to hear our cry, God, show me my ways. Willing to change our life. We thank You for it. And I pray today that every person who hears this message would look within themselves and ask the question, who am I? What am I like? Father, show me what You see, and then point me in the right path. And Father, we know that You're more than willing to answer that prayer. And we thank You for it, because You love us the way You do. In Jesus' name, amen.
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2: Today's scripture reading is Hebrews chapter 5, verses 11 through 14. Concerning Him, we have much to say, and it is hard to explain, since you have become dull of hearing. For though by this time you ought to be teachers, you have need again for someone to teach you the elementary principles of the oracles of God. And you have come to need milk and not solid food. For everyone who partakes only of milk is not accustomed to the word of righteousness, for he is an infant. But solid food is for the mature, who, because of practice, have their senses trained to discern good and evil.
1: Many modern-day inventions are designed to help us accomplish tasks more quickly. Not every process, however, lends itself to acceleration. Consider our growth in Christ, which is known as sanctification. Being a Christian is neither an event nor a quick fix. Rather, it is a journey. There are things for us to learn along the way, and while we may unwisely choose a longer path than necessary, there really are no shortcuts. Sadly, there are people who grow little after salvation. Some aren't discipled or encouraged in their faith. Others fail to pursue maturity through prayer, meditation on Scripture, and fellowship. But God's Word says to grow in the grace and knowledge of our Lord and Savior Jesus Christ. Consider how spiritual development benefits believers. The more we get to know God, the better able we are to walk in obedience and live in contented, purposeful life for His glory. We also become more adept at discerning truth from falsehood. Have you noticed any change in your life and character since you were saved? Your Heavenly Father wants to mature you, so make a continuous effort to cooperate with Him by reading Scripture, praying, fellowshipping, and repenting of all known sin in your life.
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4: We all like our freedom and liberty, and are grateful to God for the wonderful privilege of living in a country where we have freedom, where we have a liberty to do the things that we desire to do, of course, with responsibility and accountability. And when I think about that, I think about our Constitution and the kind of guarantees we have. And I have two of the first of those 27 amendments that I'd like for us just to look at for a moment and think about how these protect us. And the first one is this, that Congress shall make no law respecting an establishment of religion or prohibiting the free exercise thereof or abridging the freedom of speech or of the press or the right of the people peaceably to assemble and to petition the government for redress of grievances. Thank God for that amendment. And the second one reads, the Second Amendment guarantees the freedom to bear arms. It reads, a well-regulated militia being necessary to the security of a free state, the right of the people to keep and bear arms shall not be infringed. Those are just two of those 27 amendments, and these are guarantees by the Constitution. These are rights that I have and rights that you have. And the citizens, we have these rights protected by our Constitution, but along with those rights comes accountability. And so all of us who are citizens of this country, we are accountable for what we know to be right. We are accountable to this nation to live the kind of life that would strengthen our country and that would help preserve those amendments and the Constitution that we live by and that was formulated to guard us and protect us and to provide the kind of protection that we need. But we have responsibility because we are accountable. And when I think about what God says about that in the 14th chapter, for example, of Romans, here's what Paul said. He said, we will all stand before the judgment seat of Christ, the judgment seat of God. So shall each one of us give an account of himself to God in the 10th and the 12th verses. So the scripture says we are accountable to God for our actions in this life. We're accountable to God for the resources we have. We're accountable to God for the privileges and the awesome, wonderful opportunity to live in this country as God has provided for us. Now, what I want to talk about in this message is this whole idea of accountability. And when it comes to freedom, I think about what Paul said in Galatians chapter 5 for a moment. And he put it this way. He said in the first verse of this fifth chapter, it was for freedom that God set us free. Therefore, keep standing firm and do not be subject again to a yoke of slavery. Then he goes right to the 13th verse and he says, watch. He says, for you were called to freedom, that is to live a life for freedom in Christ. Do not turn your freedom into an opportunity for the flesh, but through love serve one another, which was what he was saying is this. While we are forgiven children of God, a name is written in the Lamb's Book of Life, we are heaven bound one of these days. We have a responsibility. He says, don't turn that freedom into the flesh. But he says, you're responsible. I had a friend of mine who was a fellow pastor, and he believed just like I believed. And somewhere along the way, somebody convinced him that because he was free in Christ Jesus, that certain things that he could do. And I watched my friend, who was theologically as correct as a guy could be, who was an excellent pastor, but somewhere along the way, somebody convinced him that freedom in Christ meant that you could just do most anything you wanted to do. And I warned him and warned him and warned him. I said, look, I'm telling you, this is going to come back to haunt you, because if you slip over on this side just a little bit, you're going to keep going out of the ministry. Wonderful servant of God out of the ministry, because he did exactly what the Apostle Paul warned us not to do. We are accountable to God for our freedom. And oftentimes people do not recognize that. And so when I look at that, I want us to go to the 25th chapter of Matthew, if you will. And here is a passage of scripture that a lot of people know, maybe not by heart, but they're familiar with it. So I want us to read it, because this is all about accountability. That's what I want to talk about, is the call to accountability. Now, accountability is sort of like consequences. That is, people don't like consequences. They don't want to talk about consequences, and people don't like talking about accountability. Because our idea of freedom is you do what you want to do, when you want to do it, how you want to do it. But sometimes they also add to any person you want to do it. And you and I know that's not accountability. So listen to what Jesus said. He says in this 4th

ability, and he went on his journey. Now notice that. He gave to them according to their ability. That's what God has done for your life and my life. He gives and provides and gives us privileges and opportunities and work to do according to the ability that we have, and he knows that perfectly. Then he says, immediately, the one who had received 5 talents went and traded with them and gained 5 more talents. In the same manner, the one who had received the 2 talents gained 2 more. But the one who had received the 1 talent went away, dug a hole in the ground, and hid his master's money. Now, after a long time, the master of those slaves came and settled accounts with them. The one who had received the 5 talents came up and brought 5 more talents, saying, Master, you entrusted 5 talents to me. See, I've gained 5 talents more. You entrusted me with 5. He said to him, well done, good and faithful slave. You were faithful with a few things. Now I'm going to put you in charge of many. Enter into the joy of the master. Also, the one who had received the 2 talents came up and said, Master, you entrusted 2 talents to me. See, I've gained 2 more talents. His master said to him, well done, good and faithful slave. You were faithful with a few things. I'll put you in charge of many things. Enter into the joy of your master. And the one who had received the 1 talent came up and said, Master, now listen to his response. I knew you to be a hard man, reaping where you did not sow and gathering where you scattered no seed, as if to accuse him as an excuse. And I was afraid, and I went away and hid your talent in the ground. See, you have what is yours. But his master answered and said to him, you wicked, lazy slave, you knew that I reap where I did not sow and gather where I scattered no seed. Then you ought to put my money in the bank, and on my arrival I would have received my money back with interest. Therefore, take away the talent from him and give it to the one who has the 10 talents. For to everyone who has, more shall be given, and he will have an abundance. But from the one who does not have, even what he does have shall be taken away. Throw out the worthless slave into the outer darkness. In that place there will be weeping and gnashing of teeth. Now this is a parable, and that does not mean that if a person doesn't live up to God's expectation of their use of their skills and talents and abilities, that they go into hell. That's not what that means. The whole idea is about accountability. It's about something that all of us have to deal with, because all of us are accountable. Now, let's just define what is accountability. Accountability, in essence, is responsibility. It's sort of like a check and balance system in our life that really protects us from harm that we would do to ourselves, or harm, for example, that someone else would do. So accountability, in its very essence, is a protective measure. It's a way of life that God has given to all of us for many, many reasons. Some of them we will talk about here. And what it means is simply this. We live out this accountability by being open and free, and by being willing to tell the truth and to share with someone else what's going on in our life, and to be willing, listen, not only an encourager to other people, but that other people would encourage us. And not only that, that when we need to be brought to accountability about something, and something needs to change in our life, that is exactly what happened. And all of us have been there. We've all been in situations and circumstances where we may have said something, it did something that we knew that it was not exactly right. Then what happens? Somebody brings us to accountability. So here's what I want you to see. There's nothing wrong with accountability. Accountability is a gift. Accountability is the way God, one of the ways he chooses to protect us from ourselves, because, you remember what Paul said to the Galatians? He said, now, don't slip back into this slavery that you were in. And then he said, now you're free, but don't turn your freedom by being unaccountable, forgetting that you're accountable to God, into the flesh, that is, to slip over into a life of sin. So while we are free in many ways, we're accountable, and that accountability naturally is of God. Now, so when I think about that, and I think about it in this light, the truth is, accountability is a principle of the Word of God. For example, go back to the 2nd chapter of Genesis for a moment, and you know this passage pretty well by heart, I'm sure. But here's what I want you to see. Here's where accountability begins. Once in a while, somebody will say, well, where's so-and-so in the Bible? Here's what you'll find. Most of those

questions about simple things about how we operate is found in the very first book of the Bible. In fact, the book of Genesis has about every theology you and I believe in it. Now listen to what happens. The 15th verse of the second chapter, Adam and Eve are in the Garden of Eden. Everything's absolutely perfect. Couldn't be happier, more peaceful. Don't even know what worry and anxiety and fretting and sin is about. And so here's what God said to them. 15th verse. Then the Lord God took the man and put him into the Garden of Eden to cultivate it and to keep it. The Lord God commanded the man, saying, "From any tree of the garden you may eat freely, but from the tree of the knowledge of good and evil you shall not eat, for in the day that you eat from it, you'll surely die." There will be a day of accountability. Now listen to how simple his instructions were, so there's no confusion here. He said, "Adam and Eve, here's your responsibility, being in the garden. Two things you're to do. Cultivate it, and what? Cultivate it and keep it." Real simple. What's your job in the garden? Cultivate it and keep it. Here's what I want you to do. Cultivate it and to keep it. Then he said, there's one other responsibility you have. Refrain from the tree of good and evil that is separated only to me. So the thing they had to remember is this. Refrain from that tree and just cultivate and keep the garden. Well, Eve proved to be untrustworthy, and so did Adam. And so what happens? Exactly what God said. The Bible says, in the 8th verse of the 3rd chapter, they heard the sound of the Lord God walking in the garden in the cool of the day, and the man and his wife hid themselves from the presence of the Lord God among the trees of the garden. Then the Lord God called to the man and said to him, "Where are you? Where are you?" And the scripture says, he said, "I was afraid and hid myself." What was he afraid of? Afraid to give an account for his actions. It's all right there in almost the capsule in the very beginning of scripture, that we are accountable to God for our actions. And the truth is, you and I know what to do, what's right, what's wrong. And sometimes when somebody says, "Well, you know, I don't know whether so-and-so is right or wrong." Well, just stop and think. Yes, you do. We know what right and wrong is. We know when we're disobeying God and when we're not. And they knew when they ate of the tree, he said only a few things. He said, cultivate it, keep it, and refrain from it. And they decided to violate one of those commands. He said, there's going to be a day of accountability. And it's very evident here what that day of accountability was. God came to him and said, "Adam, where are you?" That he knew exactly where he was. He wanted Adam to admit where he was, living in sin in this awesome, perfect garden. Well, all through the Old Testament, you'll think about how the prophets came upon the scene. And in one occasion, Samuel, who was the prophet when Saul was the king, and Samuel had given him clear instructions. You are not to offer sacrifices. That is a responsibility given strictly to the prophet. And you wait before you go to battle. You wait before you offer sacrifice till I get there. Well, he waited a pretty good while, and he thought the day was already over. Maybe he got impatient, and so he decides, "I'll offer the sacrifice." When the prophet came, he had to give an account. And his giving of account was that he violated the very clear message of the prophet. And so what happened was, the day of accountability came that very day, and a result was that he lost his kingdom. Samuel said, "You've lost your kingdom. You disobeyed what I told you." You remember when Bathsheba and David got together? David knew better, and yet what happens? He violated the law of God. He should have been out with his soldiers in battle. And Nathan the prophet shows up. And what was Nathan's responsibility? To bring him to accountability for his actions. All through the scripture, God is bringing man to accountability. He's still bringing people to accountability today. Now, you and I may see some people doing some things who have great notoriety or less than. And we think, "Well, I don't see any accountability." Oh, listen, it's coming. There's no such thing as escaping the accountability of God. He says, "Every knee shall bow, every tongue shall confess." There's a coming a day of judgment when all of us, as he says, will give an account of our life to him. And so when you look at the scripture, for example, look at Jesus and Peter. Now, on one occasion, Jesus said to Peter, "Peter, your name is the Rock."
A big compliment to Peter, encouraging him to be strong and to follow him. Next thing you know, what is he saying to Peter? Peter, you're acting just like the devil. Get behind me. Now that's real accountability. You encourage and then you bring to confrontation when something is not right. And Jesus could have said, you're the rock, that's okay, you know, you're getting by with it. No. You don't want your children to take advantage of you because you know what will happen ultimately if they don't come to accountability for you and with you. You know that they're going to drift further and further away, violate the very simple principles that you've tried to teach them as they've been growing up in life. And so when you think about the importance of accountability, and I think about the fact that accountability is just good stewardship. Whatever you and I do, if we know that someone's holding us accountable, we're going to do our best. I think you ought to, at least. You would do your best if you are held accountable and they're expecting the best of you. And what happens is the very idea of accountability sometimes is very motivating. And let me give you an example. My grandson just went to school, to college, this past week, and he was enrolling in the ROTC, the Army ROTC. He wants to be an Army Ranger. And so his mother wrote this beautiful story, really, of her last day before he went to school, and the very day he went to school. One of the things she said, I'm thinking about my son. He was 5 pounds and 6 ounces when he was born. Now he's 6 feet, 5 inches, and 230 pounds, and he's a giant. So, but the real story is this. I called him the night before he was to take this test to get into the ROTC, and it was pretty strenuous. And so he told me what he had to do. He had to have so many push-ups in a short period of time, so many sit-ups, and he had to run run 2 miles in a certain length of time. So that night I called him and I said, now, listen, tomorrow, what time are you running? He said, I'm running at 7 o'clock my time, 8 o'clock your time. I said, now, Gimps is going to be praying for you. I'm going to be praying for you starting at 7 o'clock your time, and I'm going to pray for you long enough that I know that you've already done all that. So remember, Gimps is praying while you're sitting up, pushing up, and running. So he said, okay, Gimps, I appreciate that. Now, here's the most important thing. Not only did he do far more push-ups than was expected, far more sit-ups quicker than expected, he outran everybody. Now, here's the issue. I told him, I said, now look, tomorrow, after that's over, I want you to call me. I want you to call me. If I'm going to be praying, you call me and tell me what happened. So accountability is coming the next day. This has just blessed me so much. He called me back. He said, Gimps, tell me what happened. He said, Gimps, I was running. And he said, and I thought about you praying for me. And he said, I just lunged, Father. He said, I just had this burst of energy when I thought about you praying for me. He was motivated. And he was motivated because he loved me, one thing. And secondly, of course, he wanted to do his best. But just to know that, you know what? Shortly, he had to call me and give an account. Accountability is a wonderful thing. If I'd have just said to him, well, I'm going to be thinking about you tomorrow while you're running, that's one thing. But he knows me well enough to know that if I told him, I'm going to be praying, I'm going to be talking to God and calling your name while you're running and sitting and pushing up, it made a difference. He said, I felt this burst of energy when I realized that you were praying for me. And I think about how the motivation comes. And also you think about this, that accountability, what does it do for us? It gives us an opportunity to get promoted. In other words, wherever you're working and whatever you're doing, if you are accountable, trustworthy, reliable, dependable, nobody's having to look over your shoulder because they give you a task, they know it's going to get done. I've got some staff members like that. If I ask them about something, I don't have to ask them anything else. I know that it'll be done. It'll be done to the very best of their ability. That's a motivating factor when you know that you're accountable to someone. And not only does it give you motivation, but it positions you to get promoted.
because you've got a number of people you work around, somebody's going to excel. And it isn't always the person who can do the most or the best, but when a person is trustworthy, they're reliable, you can depend upon them, their spirit's right, they're cooperative, and they help motivate the folks around them, that's what causes a person to get promoted. And sometimes people get promoted and other people wonder why, and it's their attitude probably as much as anything. Now think about this. What could you build? Think about bridges and big high-rises and so forth. There's no way in the world to build a building or do any kind of big construction without accountability. If the plumber doesn't do his part, the electrician doesn't do his part, and the drywall man doesn't do his part, and you could just go down the list, everybody has a responsibility and everybody has accountability. I don't want to cross any bridges where there are a bunch of folks who didn't feel very accountable and didn't do a very good job, and neither do you. In other words, we trust these constructions to do what they're supposed to do because these people are accountable. And in any business where you have a business and people are not accountable, then you got a problem. And when people are not accountable, it's bad news for everybody. Accountability is a principle of the Word of God. It's a principle of the law of God. And we just read this passage, and Jesus spent all that time saying that a man or a woman is accountable for what they do. And they're accountable for what they have. Watch this. Everybody is not equally accountable as far as what they achieve. Some people are more gifted. As he says, to one he gave 5 talents, to another 2, to another 1. God did not judge the 1 talented man by the 5 talented man. He judged him on the basis of what he, watch this, of what he did with what he was entrusted with. And that's the way God judges us. He doesn't mean that all of us have to excel and to be better than someone else. We are just accountable to doing, as I say to you, look your best, do your best, be your best. That's all we're accountable for. And so it's very motivating to other people when we're accountable. And likewise, what we're doing in accountability is we're sharing our lives with people. And when we take it out of the business world and just personally, all of you have friends, and I wonder how many of you have friends that you're accountable to. How many of you have friends that you're accountable to? People say, I don't want to be accountable to anybody. That you're walking on dangerous ground. We all need to be accountable. And for myself, not only am I accountable to some of my friends, some basic friends I have, but I make myself accountable to some basic staff members I have. And this is my whole approach. Listen, if you see anything in me that's inconsistent with the Word of God, it is your responsibility to come to me and to make me give an account and to be responsible for my actions or my attitudes. And secondly, I reserve the same right to do the same to you. If I see something going on in your life that I think is dangerous, or something going on around you that maybe you don't even see, or something around me that I don't even see, but you see it, you are accountable to me to come tell me if you see something going on that you think had put me in jeopardy in any way, in some fashion. That's accountability. Now, you've got to be willing to be accountable. In other words, you can't be one-sided and say, okay, now, if I see something going on in your life, I'm going to tell you. But since I'm the pastor, you can't tell me that. No, you can't do that. We are all accountable to each other. And when a person has no one to be accountable to, they are automatically in danger. We live in a world where the devil works day and night, where Satan is there, and where temptation is lurking everywhere, and you and I need to be accountable. Accountability is a protection. And this is why there are men, for example, who are in accountability groups, women in accountability groups, and God intends for men to be accountable to men, women to be accountable to women. You say, well, I'd rather be accountable to some woman. Well, forget it. Because you are accountable to your wife if you're married. She's accountable to you. And the two of you are accountable to each other. You say, well, I'm not having some woman telling me what to do. Then you shouldn't have got married. For the simple reason, God set up accountability for marriage. He set up accountability for families. Children are accountable to their parents. If they rebel against them, then God's going to hold them responsible. There's no such thing as being unaccountable to anybody.
And you call the opposite of accountability rebellion. I don't want to be accountable to anybody, but you are. And, for example, you're accountable to the government. And most of you, I certainly hope all of you are accountable at this point. For example, you're accountable to pay your taxes. I didn't say you liked it. I said we are accountable. That is, we have to be honest and above board and be truthful about it. You're accountable to God, for example, about your tithe. Nobody else may know how much you give. But somebody says, well, you know, here's the real truth about this thing. And that is, the truth is that I just don't know how much I made last year. Oh, well, I can help you. Just let me see your tax return and see what you put down and the bottom line, and we'll just take 10% of that, and I can answer your question. You see, you are accountable. We're all accountable. We're accountable to the government, for example, accountable to each other. And accountability is a godly principle. It is always for our protection, our motivation, our joy, our excitement, building relationships with other people. And the bottom line is this. We all live in a world that's full of the flesh and temptation. We all need to be accountable to somebody or somebodies. And there's no exception. It's a law of God. It's a principle of Scripture. But the basic truth is, it's just good for everybody. It's good for everybody to be accountable. And so when the person says, I'm not accountable to anybody, I just do what I please, I'm telling you, you are asking for trouble. Because you're going to make decisions that you're going to regret. Besides this, the Bible says that every one of us should give an account of himself to God. And you know what? You can't excuse that. You can't eliminate it. You can't remove yourself from it. That's the law of God. So when I look at this parable and see what God says, and I also look, for example, in the Scripture. Look at Moses. He had Aaron and Hur, and David had Jonathan. And you look at the Apostle Paul, had Silas and Barnabas and Timothy. In other words, relationships. In that last chapter of Colossians, Paul talks about all these guys he had relationships with. Now, God intends for us to have good relationships because that strengthens us. Accountability is part of a source of our strength. It builds our courage. It builds our faith. We see others that we're accountable to doing the right thing, and so we're encouraged, and they're good examples to us. And so all of that is for our benefit. So when a person says, well, I don't want to be accountable, I don't think that's what God wants in my life, then you've missed it. Now, there's some requirements. And one of the first requirements is this. I got to be trustworthy. Accountability is all about being trustworthy. And being honest, and being dependable, and being transparent, and being above board about things, and thinking about the other person and what's best. In other words, just anybody's not accountable. If you're not trustworthy, it's not going to work. If you're not honest, it's not going to work. And if a person finds themselves, for example, wanting to cover up and refuse to be sincere, then they're going to have a problem. To be accountable, I have to have convictions. Let's say that I'm in an accountability group. There are four of us. Well, it's not going to do any good to have an accountability group if you don't have honesty, transparency, openness, willingness to speak the things that you see, and have some conviction about things. If you have no conviction, there's no accountability. Somebody says, well, I'm not a theologian. You don't have to be a theologian. You just have to have convictions. The truth is, everybody is a theologian to some degree. That is, you have certain beliefs about things. And if a person says he's an atheist, he's just in the dark. That's what he is. And somebody says, I'm an agnostic. I don't believe in God. Well, let me just say this to you. If you think that relieves you of being accountable, you better think twice. Because the Bible doesn't say you're accountable to God unless you don't believe in Him or unless you have doubts about Him. We are all accountable for our life here and now, and one of these days we'll stand before Him and give a full account of our entire life. You say, well, what about all those things I've been forgiven for? Right? You don't have to. He's not going to bring up. In other words, if you're a believer, when you stand before His presence, He's not going to bring up, let's see, you did this on that day and this on that day, and I can remember
earlier in life, when I'd hear pastors talk about the judgment, this is what they'd say. They'd say things like this: when you stand before God, He's going to have this movie before you, and He's just going to play your life so that everybody in the world sees your sin. He's going to judge you. It used to scare me to death. And I think, my goodness, what's going to be on my film? But you know what? All of that was just ignorance. That's all that was. Because that's not what the Bible says. What I'm forgiven for, He's forgotten. But you say, well, but now do you lose? Yes. When you waste time, you lose. When you waste finances, you lose. When you waste relationships and love, you lose. It's not that He, in other words, the judgment isn't, I'm going to do this to you. But in the judgment, I think we will see what we lost. We go into heaven, we're going to be blessed, and we will be rewarded on the basis of our conduct, our attitude, the way we've lived our life. And what we've messed up on, we don't get any rewards for that. And what we've done right, we will be rewarded. But there's a day of accountability. And it's strange to me that people today, oftentimes in high places of office in this country, act, live, and decide as if there was no accountability whatsoever. There is accountability, great accountability. And if a person doesn't have the courage and the character to be what they ought to be, then they can't be in an accountability group. So let's put it this way. As a believer, you're accountable to Jesus every single day. If you're an unbeliever, you're still accountable to God every single day. In other words, there's no such thing as being unaccountable in the eyes of God. You may act like it and live like it, but what you're doing is just driving other people away, because who can trust you? If you refuse to be accountable, you're not trustworthy. Because we might ask ourselves the question, why do people do that? And it's interesting that people who are unaccountable, when you confront them, they're quick to complain, quick to accuse, and quick to excuse. Because they don't want to give an account. And you've met people like that, maybe somebody that you work around. And no matter what you try to do to confront them, they have an excuse. Or they're critical. In other words, they jump to criticize someone else to defend their failure. Accountability is a wonderful thing because it motivates us and it energizes us, and it motivates us to want to do our best and be our best and look our best and count for God in some fashion. But you know, I might ask the questions, well, why do people object to being accountable? Well, it's real simple. They're dishonest. That's one reason. They're dishonest. And because they're dishonest, they don't want to be accountable. For example, why do you think businesses have these machines that, of course, they have different things. You punch in every morning. You punch in when you leave. Why don't they just say, well, you know, we start at 8 and we leave at 5. Y'all come whenever you want to, leave when you please, but that's the deal. No, because people are so dishonest, they get there 30 minutes after and leave 30 minutes before. There are a lot of things that you and I have to put up with because of people's dishonesty and they're unwilling to be accountable. And you see, we have so much freedom and liberty in this country. And when we don't take responsibility, what happens is people make decisions that all of us suffer as a result. And so you have to ask yourself the question. Who are you? Is there one person in your life that you're accountable to? You say, well, I am married. Well, then you're accountable to him or to her. Well, I do have parents, then you're accountable to them. Well, I do work at a certain place, then you're accountable to them. Well, I do go to a certain church, then you're accountable to the church. In other words, if you belong to the First Baptist Church or whatever church you belong to, and you go out and you live like the devil and you're sitting in the bars drinking and smoking and telling dirty jokes, and somebody says, what you been doing? Well, I just got back in church. Well, do me a favor and don't tell them if you belong here. We're all accountable. And it's a good thing to be accountable. But people who are not, they're dishonest, for example. Oftentimes they're trying to cover up something in their life. Usually they have a little bit of rebellion in them. And usually they're slothful. Because you see, if you don't have any accountability, then why get up when you don't feel like getting up and going to work when you just don't want to go anyway?
So I think about people call in and say, I'm sick. Now think about this. If you work somewhere and you're accountable to be there at a certain time, and you just don't feel like you want to go today, so you call in and say, well, I'm on sick leave. You're not sick. You just lie.